0: back at this moment in time, I want to be able to say that we used all the tools available to end this war.
1: The package will allow President Trump to impose tariffs on countries buying oil and natural gas from Russia, a sticking point for many Democrats like Congressman Don Beyer.
2: The bill is a loophole that would allow him to define basically any country as a facilitator of evading Russian sanctions. He could then hit them with tariffs of up to 100% with no guardrails or oversight and no expiration.
1: The legislation is named for the late Senator Lindsey Graham, who negotiated Trump's support for the sanctions. Sam Greenglass, NPR News, Washington.
3: The House voted to hold billionaire Leon Black in contempt. NPR's Bill Chappell reports the vote comes nearly 2 weeks after Black defied subpoenas in a Jeffrey Epstein probe.
4: House lawmakers voted unanimously to hold Black in contempt of Congress. Black is refusing to comply with two subpoenas from the House Oversight Committee as part of its look at Epstein, a convicted sex offender and disgraced financier. Black acknowledges paying Epstein at least $158 million, but he says it was for legitimate reasons, like estate planning. The oversight panel wants Black to speak under oath and to share any non-disclosure agreements that he allegedly signed with survivors of Epstein's abuse. Black says the panel has overstepped its powers, and he's suing the committee. The contempt resolution now goes to the Justice Department. Bill Chappell, NPR News.
3: Fencing has gone up around the main Kennedy Center building in Washington, D.C. a day after President Trump's aligned board voted to close most of the Performing Arts Center for repairs. That came after a federal judge blocked the institution from returning Trump's name to the building. Congress has allocated $257 million to pay for repairs, but Trump has said that would only happen if his name is added to the building. Stocks fell today after the Fed raised interest rates. NPR's Scott Horsley reports the Dow tumbled more than 1.2%.
5: Members of the Fed's rate-setting committee voted unanimously to raise their benchmark interest rate by a quarter percentage point in an effort to tamp down stubborn inflation. The move comes as the U.S. war with Iran continues to put upward pressure on gasoline and diesel prices. Fed Chairman Kevin Warr says he and his colleagues want to make sure that wartime spike in prices doesn't spread.
6: We must be confident that underlying inflation is moving to our objective, clearly and at sufficient speed. Today, this standard has not been satisfied.
5: Fed policymakers signaled that on average, they expect just one more quarter-point rate hike this year and stable rates in 2027. Scott Horsley, NPR News, Washington.
3: This is NPR. The Trump administration is planning to deliver powerful 2,000-pound bombs to Israel as part of an upcoming arms deal. The $2.8 billion package includes 40,000 bombs. Weapons of this kind prompted concern about the possibility of mass casualties in Gaza that the Biden administration paused their delivery 2 years ago. The Latin Recording Academy has announced the annual Latin

0: Whether it's the Argentinian roots music championed by 19-year-old rapper Milo J on his album La Vida Era Más Corta, or the deeply evocative folk of Mexican singer-songwriter Silvana Estrada's album Vendrán Suaves Lluvias,
1: se apagaron ya las luces.
0: Almost all of this year's Album of the Year nominees feature traditional rhythms, arrangements, and instruments. At a time when Latin pop is a global force, individual artists are reaching home for inspiration. The Latin Grammy ceremony will take place in Las Vegas in November. Isabella Gomez Sarmiento, NPR News.
2: There are now more than 107,000 people over age 100 in Japan. The latest figures underscore the country's rapidly aging and shrinking population. Japan's total population during the 2020 census stood at 126 million, almost 30% of whom were 65 or older. Experts estimate there will be a decline to 87 million people. It's NPR News.
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4: This is 1A. I'm Jen White. Last week, a researcher at the artificial intelligence company Anthropic announced his resignation on X. Jacob Coxon wrote that his former company, along with OpenAI, where he also recently worked, were acting irresponsibly and, quote, racing straight to self-improving superintelligence and gambling with our lives. That post went viral. It's now been viewed nearly 200 million times. Then on Saturday, Anthropic's own CEO, Dario Amodei, published an essay calling on the entire industry to deliberately slow down and also shared some ideas on how to do it. The head of OpenAI, Sam Altman, replied, "I agree with Dario that we need to pace the frontier." Elon Musk and Demis Hassabis at Google DeepMind agreed, too. But President Trump isn't on board. Here's part of what he wrote on Truth Social on Monday. Quote, "The only control or guardrails that AI needs is a strong and smart high IQ president, and the USA has that in spades." He continued, quote, "There is a sick conspiracy going on against AI and data centers, and the only one that is happy about it is China. Whoever wins AI wins." Well, back in June, we asked what would happen if artificial intelligence became smarter than every human at every task. That's the so-called superintelligence referred to in Coxon's social media post. But in just a few short months, that conversation has shifted out of the hypothetical with real events that make the existential threat look more possible. So we return to that debate today to ask what's changed. Should we slow down AI innovation, and is that even possible? What's at risk if we don't? The stakes are high, so let's get into it. Nate Sorries is with us again in studio in Washington. He's president of the Machine Intelligence Research Institute and co-author of If Anyone Builds It, Everyone Dies, Why Superhuman AI Would Kill Us All. Nate, welcome back to the program.
5: Thank you.
4: Also returning with us from the Bay Area is Sayash Kapoor. He's an incoming professor at UC Berkeley and co-author of AI Snake Oil, What Artificial Intelligence Can Do, What It Can't, and How to Tell the Difference. Sayash, it's great to have you back.
6: It's great to be here.
4: And with us from Oakland, California is Natasha Tiku. She's the tech culture reporter at the Washington Post. Natasha, welcome.
7: Thanks for having me.
4: And we want to hear from you, too. Are you concerned about AI becoming too smart too fast? Or do you think the worries are overstated? Our email is 1A@WAMU.org. Now, we invited Anthropic, Google DeepMind, and OpenAI to participate in this conversation, but we did not hear back. Now, I described a little bit of what's happened in just the last few weeks, and the markets have noticed as well. By Monday, tech stocks were falling worldwide. But the debate over the existential risk of AI, it's not a new conversation. So I'm curious to hear from all of you whether you think this moment feels different, if it feels like a turning point, or is this just another round in the argument that the industry has been having for years? Nate?
5: I think it's absolutely a turning point. I think a lot of what we have seen in terms of public awareness comes downstream of some, frankly, pretty disturbing incidents this summer with AI swarms that spontaneously broke out of the labs to do things that were against their instructions. I think this got a lot of researchers spooked, and I think this is what led to A lot of these researchers, including Jacob Coxon, who resigned, but including many others who stayed in the AI companies, a lot of these researchers came out and said, we really think that this has, you know, a double-digit chance of wiping out civilization. And finally, the world is hearing that and taking it seriously, which I think is a big change.
4: Sayash, what about for you?
6: I think the biggest change for me was just seeing how recklessly these companies operate. On the one hand, these companies now have over thousands of employees. They are valued in the trillions of dollars. On the other hand, they have failed to implement basic control mechanisms that, frankly, our 10-person research lab implements. And so just seeing how recklessly these companies have been operating was a big change for me.
8: Natasha, how are you seeing the conversation shift within the industry itself?
7: Well, we've had a few cycles where potential extinction risk from AI has become national news, but I think on the heels of a populist backlash, against data centers, concerns about the impact on jobs and on education, on child safety, I think it's resonated in a way that it hasn't in, you know, during those previous cycles.
8: Now, in his public letter, Anthropic CEO Daria Amade wrote that, quote, since roughly this summer, AI has been advancing drastically faster. Nate, what's driving that development?
5: You know, I think it's reasonable to model AI as increasing on an exponential, which is to say that it doubles. I think the doubling period is about every 4 months, depending what you're measuring, which means, you know, it goes 1, then 2, then 4, then 8, then 16, then 32. And sometimes even following that smooth curve gets you these really big jumps. So it's not so much that we have seen some sudden new insight or improvement in AI. It's just that we are starting to get into the very rapid phase of growth here. And, you know, who knows if this exponential will continue forever? My guess is it will not. But also, who knows how long it will last?
8: Well, there's also concerns about risks of what's called recursive self-improvement. That's when AI is able to build next generations on its own. Now, in his public letter, Anthropic CEO said that this is happening and it's rapidly accelerated AI advancement since roughly this summer. Sayash, I mean, what do you think about the risks of recursive self-improvement?
6: I think on one hand, I agree with Nate's diagnosis that, you know, AI improvements have happened rapidly over the last few years. On the other hand, I should also note that they haven't really happened very smoothly. We've seen this notion called jaggedness, where AI continues to get better at some subset of tasks while being pretty bad, honestly, at another. For instance, anyone who's used ChatGPT or Claude knows that they have all of these weird quirks when they're writing things. They're really poor writers. And I think the difference comes down to whether the task that you're trying to get AIs better at is verifiable, whether you can at the end easily say that the task was solved correctly or not, or whether it's whether it is sort of more creative or requires more judgment or is more open-ended like writing. So what we've seen is even when it comes to AIs doing AI research, the set of tasks that it's gotten very good at are precisely those which require less creativity and judgment. They are sort of straightforward to assess. And that's why we've seen these dramatic improvements in software engineering and mathematics, which are verifiable, while not really seeing those improvements in other areas, including areas of recursive self-improvement, which still require creativity and taste and judgment from human experts.
8: Well, the Anthropic researcher whose post went viral told Wired that his former colleagues working at Anthropic use words like end game or crunch time. A quote from their perspective, this is when Anthropic and its competitors decide the fate of humanity. And we heard from Sayash there that because this improvement is happening at a more jagged rate, it's not a smooth curve. And please correct me if I heard you incorrectly, Sayash, but the risk is not as high as perhaps we think.
5: You know, about a week ago, these AI companies claimed that their AIs have produced a proof of the Navier-Stokes problem, which is one of the most famous open mathematical problems. And it's one of the Millennium problems, which comes with a $1 million prize. It has stood for 90 years. It was listed as one of the top prizes at the turn of the century, or the top hardest problems, open problems that's really useful at the turn of the century. I remember when people said, oh, well, it takes real creativity to solve millennium problems. Like last year, the AIs were solving sort of high school math competition problems. And people said, sure, the AIs are getting better at math, but they can't do the really creative math, like solving millennium problem. Now that millennium problems have fallen, I think people say, oh, well, you know, math doesn't require that much creativity, but recursive self-improvement requires creativity. I'm not sure that's true. I think, you know, how much harder is it to ask an AI, build me a more efficient learning method for AIs? How much harder is that than asking, solve me a millennium problem? So I hope that AIs, making smarter AIs that can make smarter AIs, is much, much harder than what we've seen them do. But we can't guarantee it anymore. And the gap between high school math problems and millennium problems, the top mathematical problems we have, versus millennium problems and recursive self-improvement, it's not clear to me that we are less than halfway across that gap. And we've crossed this far in just a year.
8: Natasha, before we go further, I want us to get more details on this major incident that happened this summer that shifted the conversation we've been having. Give us the specifics of the Hugging Face case.
7: Yes. Yeah, so this was a case where OpenAI was testing some of its latest models. And these are AI agents which are, you know, able to do actions on a computer. And as we saw, like, the information came out in stages, and OpenAI itself was not aware that its agents had hacked into Hugging Face, which is a repository of models and data sets for AI, sort of like GitHub is for code. You know, subsequently we've had reports come out about thousands of agents, you know, acting in concert, acting as a swarm, and doing things that they knew were against the, you know, the parameters of what OpenAI wanted them to do, basically cheating. And this was to test their ability to do offensive cyber attacks.
8: And so, Sayesh, when you look at the Hugging Face case, was this a failure of having the correct controls in place from your perspective, or is it about the artificial intelligence developing more quickly than we're prepared for?
6: I think it is largely a failure of control. And in particular, as an example, consider that when we have run our evaluations, when our research group runs its evaluations, what we realized after reading the incident report was we are more careful with our evaluations. Our 10-person research team puts in more effort in controlling what the agents do than OpenAI does in sort of these 1,000 agent runs. And that's what allowed this incident to happen. Now, of course, we also simultaneously need to step in and improve better control, but that's not going to be automatic.
8: Well, we'll pick up our conversation there. We're speaking to Sayesh Kapoor. He's an incoming professor at UC Berkeley. Also with us, Natasha Tiku, tech culture reporter at The Washington Post, and Nate Sorries, author of If Anyone Builds It, Everyone Dies, Why Superhuman AI Would Kill Us All. And coming up, we learn about what it would take to rein in the pace of AI development. It won't be easy. And you can add your voice to the conversation. Email us at 1A@WAMU.org. We'll be right back.

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3: This is 1A. I'm Jen White. In Washington on Tuesday, political figures who usually fall on opposite ends of the ideological spectrum agreed artificial intelligence presents a grave risk to humanity. Both Senator Bernie Sanders, independent in Vermont, and former Trump White House advisor Steve Bannon were at the Pro-Human Assembly, a bipartisan gathering to demand stricter regulations and guardrails on AI. The temperature on this issue is clearly up on Capitol Hill as public warnings over AI reach a fever pitch, including for many former insiders who have left their field in order to ring the alarm.
4: Imagine monkeys trying to imprison humans. It's pretty difficult for a monkey to outwit a human. In the same way, we'd be at a significant disadvantage when faced with these AI systems.
5: None of these companies are at all prepared to safely automate the AI research process and kick off recursive self-improvement. That's an inherently very dangerous thing to do, and no matter which company does it first, the outcome is going to be terrible for humanity. Therefore, they have to be stopped, and I don't think they're going to stop themselves.
6: It's very possible that, you know, people say good things on Twitter, and then actually in the negotiating room, they're trying to get something that's suspicious.
4: It's not about, like, any individual actor. It's about the structural reality of the race.
7: If you want to know what life's like when you're not the apex intelligence, ask a chicken.
3: Those are from recent interviews with people who have left AI companies to warn the public. Jacob Coxon, Daniel Cocatello, Alex Turner, and a final thought there from the man dubbed the godfather of AI, Jeffrey Hinton. We did invite OpenAI, Anthropic, and Google to join this conversation. They did not reply, but we are hearing from you, and not all of you are buying that AI is a threat. Mike emailed, "I'm tired of reporting that elevates the weird but bogus idea that AI is a huge threat. If Anthropic hacked a different company, that's illegal, and the engineers should be arrested. The fact that they aren't being arrested suggests that the hack was less serious than the hype is suggesting. If AI is a legitimate threat to human life, the company should be shut down. The fact that they aren't suggests that the threat is just more advertising from companies." Natasha, I want to come to you first. Was there any legal fallout from the Hugging Face case?
8: Initially, Hugging Face did contact the FBI when they weren't sure, which company's agents had penetrated their system. But ultimately, you know, the information was presented to the public as a partnership between Hugging Face and OpenAI, to try to have more rigorous safety controls. So, you know, it was the public reception was really shaped by the fact that this happened to a company that is within the AI industry, that is in fact integral to the AI industry. I think if we had seen that it was a hospital or a Fortune 500 company, it would have been illegal and you would have seen a very different response. I mean, the legality doesn't change, right? But the framing of it in the public and pressing charges does.
3: Well, Nate, I do want to get your perspective because in your view, the risk of AI superintelligence, as your book title lays out, it's as high as total human extinction. And I want to better understand how you think that could play out. So give us a hypothetical scenario, maybe one driven by AI behavior we've seen in recent weeks.
9: Yeah, you know, the thing that has everybody spooked here is not that these swarms breaking out and committing hacks are, you know, that the next swarm just like this one that breaks out will end humanity somehow. The thing that has a lot of people concerned is that as the AIs get smarter, they seem to care less and less about exactly what we told them to do. The Hugging Face incident was actually an analogy of what was happening there is it's like we told these AIs, use this particular set of lockpicks to break into that particular safe. And instead of doing that, the AIs cut the safe open with a buzzsaw, got the contents of the safe, then broke out the window, broke into the security camera office, and tried to delete the security camera footage. And when that sort of thing happens, it's an indication that these AIs are not doing quite what you asked and know that they're not doing quite what you asked, because otherwise, why were they trying to delete the logs? The way that this escalates all the way up to human extinction is if you create smarter and smarter versions of these AIs that don't just break out but copy themselves onto the internet, and that can self-reproduce, and that can improve their own intelligence until they are smarter than humans, at which point it becomes hard to predict exactly how humanity would end here. That's a little bit like, you know, they're probably going to kill you in some way you didn't imagine. The threat here is not that the AIs would hate us, that they would turn against us. The issue is if these AIs don't care about us at all, and have some strange thing they're trying to do that is only tangentially related to what we asked, then if more resources get them more of what they're trying to get, they would be in competition with us for those resources, and that is a competition they would win. It's a little bit like humans don't hate the ants when we build a skyscraper and destroy the anthill. We aren't really thinking about them very much at all.
3: Sayesh, what do you make of Nate's argument here that it's not about AI working as some, you know, agent of chaos with hatred against, you know, humans, that it's more about how super intelligent artificial intelligence wouldn't even really factor us into its considerations about its own survival?
10: I mean, I guess it's true that we have seen a lot of instances of this kind of AI agent being misaligned. You know, like the science of alignment is unsolved. Alignment is basically trying to get AI systems to do what you want them to do, not just what you tell them to do. At the same time, I think we would be in a far worse situation had these agents formed such goals in this case. But what we've largely found is they had not. So they had basically been asked to solve this set of tasks, and they figured out that if they broke into Hugging Face, which was the company these agents attacked, then they would be able to somehow figure out how to pass the goals of this test. And one of the things that they realized while solving the task was that the paper which introduced this set of tests said that the agents would be graded on whether they'd legitimately solved the problem. And this is why, sort of based on our best reading of the report, this is why the agents went into and hacked Hugging Face. They were really sort of carefully trying to solve the goal that had been set in front of them. But in the process, there weren't adequate control protections. There weren't adequate protections to see that they don't go off guard, which is clearly very important because we don't know how to align these agents very well. And that's how I see this incident playing out.
9: Yeah, I think that's a little bit of a misunderstanding here. Again, it sort of looks to me, so I agree that these agents were breaking out to try and figure out how to delete the logs and hide the traces of their cheating. But it looks to me from the reports that we got relatively late through the third-party investigations that these AIs were told very specifically something like use these lockpicks to break into that safe. And then they did something related. They got the contents of the safe, but they weren't using, you know, the instructions said use this tool to do that thing, and the AIs used a totally different tool. and then broke out and then tried to delete the traces, showing that they were doing something different than what was asked. And so I think what we're seeing is that the AIs had some goal related to what we said. We said use these lockpicks to break into that safe, and what they did was they cut the safe open with a buzzsaw and found the contents, and it's related to what we said, but it's different than what we said. And this is a pernicious and difficult problem. We could talk about why AIs wind up like this. The very basic theory is that these AIs aren't instruction-following machines. They are tendency-learning machines, and they learn whatever tendency causes the automated grading system to give them a good score. And often they can get the best score even when they're told, don't pursue the score, do this other thing instead. They often can get the best score by ignoring the instructions, doing something else. And when they do this, again, they often try to cover their tracks, which indicates a certain sort of knowledge that they know this is not what we asked them to do.
3: Well, Natasha, I want to dig a little deeper into this incident, because reports found that OpenAI had disabled most of its own control and monitoring mechanisms. Why were those security steps skipped?
8: Well, I think that OpenAI has said actually they didn't even have the tools, sufficient monitoring tools for the amount of agents and the volume of activity that was happening. You know, even though they anticipated these exact kind of problems that, an AI would be incentivized to get a reward, they still hadn't kind of built the, observability tools to keep track. And they also had conceived of an experiment where it wasn't actually possible to get the reward. So I feel like Syesh's framing of it, where they are still trying to pursue the goal that we gave them in an unintended way, is what we've seen, even from those third-party reports.
3: I mean, it's interesting because we're hearing these concerns about the dangers around AI, how quickly it's being developed. It's coming from the developers themselves. So what is so difficult about pushing pause while they're waiting for the regulatory environment to catch up? Natasha, I want to come to you first. What do you understand from within this industry that makes it difficult for them to just say, you know what, we actually can pause this ourselves for the moment?
8: Right. That's such a good question. I think that looking at Anthropic more closely is the best way to see it. So Dario Amodei has had this argument that, in order to be able to be very influential on the standards, the way that people talk about AI, you need to be on the frontier. So he calls it a race to the top. So by that logic, every company has to move as fast as possible. Otherwise, you're not going to maintain your position in the frontier and be able to shape AI development. Dario Amodei argues that, this is necessary in order to push the safety standards. But I think if you look at Anthropic and OpenAI, we're oftentimes seeing the same problems from both companies. So, there's obviously a lot of money tied up. There is a lot of, CapEx, a lot of build out for these data centers. And I think everyone is worried that if they pause, that won't stop their competitors.
3: We're talking to Natasha Tiku. She's tech culture reporter at The Washington Post. Also with us, Nate Sorries, author of If Anyone Builds It, Everyone Dies, Why Superhuman AI Would Kill Us All, and Syesh Kapoor, computer scientist and incoming professor at UC Berkeley. We're also hearing from you.
11: My name's Kevin. I'm from New York. In a world that's already overrun with totally out-of-control capitalism, spreading authoritarianism, and general disregard for humanity in general, the last thing we need is AI. It is going to do more harm than help, and it's already shown itself to be completely out of control.
3: Thanks for that call. We want to hear from you, too. Are the risks of AI under or overstated? What worries you the most about the technology? Where do you see the promise? Email us at 1A at WAMU.org. I'm Jen White. You're listening to 1A. We got a technical question here from Susan in Michigan, who says, could you ask your guests to explain how AI can get loose to harm humanity? I don't understand. If AI lives in a digital format, what actions can it take to set off a disaster? Syesh, I'll come to you first on that.
10: Well, one example is all the interfaces where the digital and the physical worlds interact. And the Hugging Face incident is an interesting one because you might get AI systems that hack into other systems that might hack into critical infrastructure or a hospital and cause damage in the form of the hospital services not ending up working on that day, or it might even take over a government agency. And so this is why, like, it's super important to focus on this problem of cybersecurity, because we've seen AI become so good at cybersecurity tasks over the last year.
3: We also got this question from Jim, who says, can't you just unplug the machines, Nate?
9: You can unplug the machines so long as they're running on the computers that you think they are running on. So there were actually multiple swarms at OpenAI this summer. The most public one is the one that broke out onto the public internet and committed this hack. There are actually two others that took over OpenAI's internal infrastructure and took over the computers there. Those computers are the computers where the AI's digital mind is kept. The AI could have, if it had been, these swarms could have, if they had been trying to, copied themselves elsewhere on the internet. And then, you know, there's many digital ways to make money. You can pay humans for things. You can convince humans to do things. If they had been able to start setting up instances on other computers where we did not know that they were running, we would not know what machines to turn off. And then, you know, if they could hide, propagate, make themselves smarter, they would eventually have opportunities either, again, to gain money and pay humans to do things, or to start taking over robots, or to start otherwise inventing their own technology using things like biolabs, which are already controlled by some AIs.
3: Natasha, I want to turn to the essay that Anthropic CEO Dario Amodei posted over the weekend. It's titled, We Must Pace the Frontier. He wrote that, quote, we must slow the pace at which we improve the capabilities of AI models. Progress will still seem fast, and we must make wise use of the time we gain. What fixes does he propose?
8: He proposed a three-step approach. One would be embedding evaluators inside the AI companies that have the same privileges and access as employees, you know, and they would be able to keep a check on development and whether or not the companies are following the pacing rules. He also talked about government involvement in terms of, you know, helping broach conversations with other countries to try to organize some kind of a, you know, pacing the frontier, as he described it. This is like a slightly different terminology than we'd seen earlier this year or last year about pausing AI development. You know, Anthropic is still going ahead with its IPO. At least that's what's publicly reported. So, you know, we're not talking about shutting anything down. We're just talking about, you know, the CEOs agreeing to some kind of still pretty vague slowdown.
3: Is Sayash, when you hear Amadei's proposal, what's your response? Do you think that's a sufficient place to start?
10: I mean, I think voluntary commitments of this sort are helpful. They're also helpful for kickstarting the policy conversation on what it means for independent evaluators to investigate a company. But ultimately, I think the real response will come through better policymaking. One example is if AI companies are clearly liable when their AI agents go out of control. And we've talked a little bit about whether what the agents did in the Hugging Face incident was illegal. In my view, it clearly was. But OpenAI got really lucky that it was a friendly AI company that the agents attacked rather than a hospital, as Natasha mentioned. So that's one area. The other is for these companies to basically figure out how to grow up, how to stop operating like scrappy startups. And, you know, they have this move fast and break things mentality. In my read of the incident, that is primarily what led to the OpenAI sort of accident. And companies really need to figure out how to grow up quickly.
3: Well, we'll pick up our conversation there. We're speaking to Sayash Kapoor. He's author of AI Snake Oil, What Artificial Intelligence Can Do, What It Can't, and How to Tell the Difference. Also with us, Natasha Tiku, tech culture reporter at The Washington Post, and Nate Sorries of the Machine Intelligence Research Institute. Still to come, is AI all bad? The potential benefits of its exponential advancement. That's just ahead. This is 1A.

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5: Back to our guests in a moment, but first a word about what's coming up tomorrow. Nearly 200 women in the U.S. have died from ectopic pregnancies since 2020, almost double the previous 6 years. That's when an embryo implants outside the uterus where it can't develop. If left untreated, the embryo can rupture, causing deadly bleeding. A new investigation from ProPublica explores the role state abortion restrictions could be playing in the recent spike in deaths. And we want to hear from you. If you've ever experienced an ectopic pregnancy, we'd be honored to hear your story. How did you discover you had an ectopic pregnancy, and how did you go about receiving treatment? How easy or difficult was it for you to get the care you needed? Call us at 855-236-1A1A. If you live in a state with abortion restrictions and are pregnant or trying to become pregnant, what questions or concerns do you have about getting the reproductive care you need? Our number is 855-236-1212, or leave a message with our app, 1A Vox Pop, and we'll share what you know tomorrow. We're discussing what's changed in the debate over AI safety since June, when we last spoke about the risk of superintelligence, that is, AI being smarter than humans at every task. Our guests are back. Nate Sorese is president of the Machine Intelligence Research Institute and author of If Anyone Builds It, Everyone Dies, Why Superhuman AI Would Kill Us All. And Sayash Kapoor is an incoming professor at UC Berkeley and author of AI Snake Oil, What Artificial Intelligence Can Do, What It Can't, and How to Tell the Difference. Another guest is with us too, Natasha Tiku, tech culture reporter at the Washington Post. And we're hearing from lots of you.
6: This is Ed in Atlanta. I've long had concerns about the harmful potential of superintelligent AI, but the recent Hugging Face episode made me realize the potential is now here, and it doesn't involve superintelligent AI. It's the AI we already have.
7: My name is Mike T. from Washington, D.C. I think your digital life absolutely can and will be impacted by artificial intelligence, things like banking and everyday computing programs that will be more susceptible to attacks from AI bots. However, in real life, when you are out playing Little League games or going on picnics or going on vacations with your friends and family, I don't think AI is going to have as drastic of an impact on your ability to enjoy the real world. Don't forget that.
5: Thanks for those messages. We've also gotten these emails, one from Jimmy, who says, my concern is jobs disappearing. However, people's needs will not disappear. Bills will not disappear. The need to provide for their kids will not disappear. What then? There will be casualties. What will the public backlash look like? And Roy says, I'm strongly in favor of regulating AI to fix issues over copyright infringement, worker displacement, energy use, and privacy. But I'm over this existential AI is going to kill all humans argument, which I feel is distracting from the actual conversation that needs to happen. And we've gotten messages along this line from several listeners who say, listen, this is the wrong conversation. We need to be more concerned about the way artificial intelligence will affect kitchen table issues. Your response?
8: You know, a lot of people say, isn't the real problem this, isn't the real problem that? And my response there is, I don't think we have only one problem. I think the world is big enough for multiple problems at a time. If we can only take one problem at a time, I would absolutely prefer my problem to go last. It's kind of a doozy. But right now we have people in the AI companies getting spooked by the rate of AI progress and getting spooked by the AIs doing things that, frankly, they did not ask them to do. You know, in some of these swarms, we saw some AIs give up on their own objectives to do suicidal scientific experiments for the swarm. We have seen multiple swarms, some we haven't discussed yet, such as one that one swarm that took over a German wiki that was not AIs that had their safeguards removed. And we still saw them doing some of these experiments where they gave up on their own ability to complete their own objective in order to gain and get information to the collective. And this has a lot of people freaked out in the industry. This has a lot of people who are working on this technology trying to warn the world that they really think the AI situation might get out of control, that they really think they might be close to self-improving AI, and that they really think that this threatens humanity if the AIs keep getting smarter. And I think we should listen to that. I think we should at least look at the arguments about why I think that the future generations of this AI will get very dangerous if we proceed, why I think it's so hard to make them care about us and the struggles we've seen along the way. I don't think we should let that distract from fixing other problems AI is causing, but unfortunately, we're going to need to address both.
5: Natasha, we should note here that Anthropic is reportedly preparing for what could be one of the largest IPOs in history. On Monday, though, the stock market fell, led by tech stocks, and that was in the aftermath of AI CEOs publicly calling for a slowdown of the development of this technology. How do the financial incentives of these companies play into this conversation?
9: I mean, I think that they are paramount, right? I mean, these are some of the fastest growing, largest companies in history, period, certainly when it comes to Anthropic. And they are planning to go public and be beholden to, you know, those kinds of stakeholders. They already have investments from sovereign wealth funds, from some of the biggest, you know, private equity and venture capital funds. And, you know, they're sort of asking almost for like an exemption to capitalism, you know, by saying like, please let us, you know, please give us an antitrust waiver so that we can cooperate. You know, it's just really hard to square what they are talking about when they share these concerns about existential risks and their, you know, and their finances moving forward. They're also simultaneously, you know, brokering partnerships with hospitals, with, you know, the electric grids, with some of the critical infrastructure that, as we mentioned, if that had been the thing that had been hacked, we would be in a very different position right now.
5: Well, I'll turn to some reporting here from the New York Times, because some in Silicon Valley are accusing Amadei of sensationalizing the risk of AI to make it harder for rivals to compete with Anthropic. A White House tech advisor David Sacks said on social media, quote, stop pretending the motivation to slow down is purely altruistic. Natasha, just explain that argument and how widespread it is.
9: Yeah, so, I mean, I should say David Sacks, the former White House AI and crypto czar, he has his own financial incentives to make that argument. But basically what he's saying is that, you know, it's a similar framing that we've heard from the about these companies from the beginning, because they have been talking about this existential risk from the beginning, that if you talk about how your technology is inevitable, all-powerful, you know, able to bring industries to its knees, that's also a way to talk about, you know, the total addressable market being massive and, you know, also deferring to these companies for how the technology should be controlled. So, you know, David Sacks is very interested in unencumbered AI development and for the data center build out to continue and for, you know, some of his colleagues who work in venture capital to be able to have the, you know, liquidity event that would come from an IPO. I mean, he also talks about, you know, his concerns about the U.S. staying dominant in this AI race with China. So it's the same familiar arguments we've heard from that sector for for years.
5: Well, over the weekend, President Trump was at the Irish Open, and here's part of what he said.
10: We're leading China in AI. We're the most sophisticated country in the world. And frankly, I want to keep it that way, because whoever wins AI wins. And we can put guardrails, we can do this and that, but I think you have a lot of negative forces in bringing it up that shouldn't be bringing it up, and they're bringing up things that won't happen.
5: Now again, Anthropic CEO Dario Amodei was on Face the Nation this Sunday, and he called the competition between the U.S. and Chinese AI companies a challenging dilemma.
11: The more long-term thing would be working together to put a speed limit on the rate of AI progress. I think that's going to be very difficult. We shouldn't kid ourselves, because the incentives to pull ahead and the military advantage that you get from that are so large that the ability to check that the other side isn't cheating has to be ironclad. So I think that's going to be the work of years. And honestly, I don't know if it's possible.
5: Sayash, what cooperation would an effective solution require internationally and industry-wide?
12: I think within the industry and within the United States, basically making sure that AI companies have their incentives right. Their incentives are aligned with their agents not going out of control. Their incentives are aligned with putting in the right organizational sort of governance things in place. I think that is the number one requirement here. And we've seen how this has played out in other industries before. We have some positive examples. For instance, over the course of decades, the aviation industry has built up a large number of organizational processes. And as a result, when you have an incident happen, when you have like an airplane crash, there is this entire months-long investigation. There is a lot of transparency into how this actually occurred. We actually have none of that for AI right now. And I think that is a starting point. On the international scale, though, I think the main question when it comes to this kind of great power competition, if you will, between the United States and China, in my view, is not one of just developing more powerful AI. It is one of how do we diffuse this AI across different productive industries in the economy. And I think this is one factor that has been overlooked both in President Trump's comments and in Dario Amodei's comments, because in some sense, the benefits from AI arise from its broad diffusion across society. It does not just arise from an AI company having a powerful AI system that it is building in-house. And when you look at it from this perspective, it starts to appear less like a race to building more powerful AI and more like a broad distributed challenge of how you get to this adoption to realize AI's true benefits. And in that sense, I think it becomes much less of a race in terms of the AI companies itself, and it becomes more of a race to how we can enable this kind of broad adoption across society.
5: Nate, I'd love to hear your thoughts as well.
8: You know, I would adjust President Trump's statement to whoever wins, AI wins. I think that in a race to make a super intelligent AI where nobody knows how to make it care about us,

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1: We're talking to Nate Sorese, author of If Anyone Builds It, Everyone Dies, Sayash Kapoor, computer scientist and an incoming professor at UC Berkeley, and Natasha Tiku, tech culture reporter at The Washington Post. I'm Jen White. You're listening to 1A. We're still hearing from you. Tony emails, Congress is no more capable of reining in AI than they're able to rein in the rich. Both problems are about excess privilege and power. Now on Truth Social on Monday, President Trump wrote, quote, we already have tremendous criminal and regulatory power over these companies. I mean, Natasha, what have we seen from the U.S. government so far, both the White House and Congress, on mitigating AI risk?
2: Well, there has been, a lot more momentum and a lot more political will to do something, in the past couple weeks. I've heard from more people that they think that, you know, potential bipartisan legislation might pass even in a gridlocked Congress. So they have looked at things like transparency. They've looked at things like reporting mechanisms. In terms of what the U.S. has done so far, it's largely been voluntary, self-regulation from these companies, which is, something that I think we've seen has not put a meaningful curb on their power or their ability to operate unencumbered.
1: Now, Republican House Speaker Mike Johnson said he'll meet with AI executives as soon as this week, but he's still noncommittal on legislation before the midterms. But do you think the midterm outcomes, Natasha, could shape what comes next in the regulatory environment?
2: Yes, I think so. I think that, people are watching the polling very carefully. We've already seen, the vast majority of voters on both the left and the right say that they have these concerns. People are watching to see, is existential risk going up in the concerns? Is it more about energy prices? Is this going to be a kitchen table issue? Would somebody actually vote on their concerns about AI as opposed to their concerns on affordability? Basically economic concerns. So I think it could very well end up being a motivating force for actually pushing legislation through.
1: I want to get back to this question of transparency briefly. We got this email from Gregory who says, the information we are getting is from the companies developing AI. How do we know that they're telling us everything? Sayash?
3: That's a great question. I mean, as of right now, we have few transparency proposals in place. There have been a couple of state laws that have been passed that require companies to report the details of certain catastrophic incidents. But beyond that, I think we are largely left in the dark. And so this is why I was positively surprised to see Dario Amedei's acquiescence to the proposal that they should have independent evaluators within their organizations. But still, I think this is just the first step. I think there's a lot more that we can do policy-wise and that we have done in other industries to require such transparency. For example, details of how these models are trained, what control mechanisms these companies have, what goes wrong if these control mechanisms are not followed, and so on. So I think it's important that we start this conversation, but it's also important that we continue to hold these companies accountable rather than just taking what they're doing voluntarily.
1: Nate, briefly, what do you think are the benefits of AI innovation, even as we're having this discussion about the risk the technology presents?
4: If we can make these self-improving AIs that get radically smarter, that can start inventing their own technology, then if we can figure out how to make them care about us, then, there could be great benefits to health, to, people in this industry talk about compressing 1,000 years of research into a year. And I think a lot of people say that we need to sort of choose between shutting the AI down because it poses this extinction threat or racing ahead because of these possible benefits. But it's actually not a dichotomy. If something has a 10% chance of ending humanity, as these researchers say, I frankly think it's higher, but a lot of the researchers in these labs say at least a 10% chance it ends humanity, then the sane move is not to try and decide whether to gamble benefits at this huge risk of extinction. The sane move is to find some other way

0: to make a version of the technology that does not carry that risk.
1: Well, we'll leave the conversation there for now, but we will continue it on another 1A show. We've been here with Nate Sorese, president of the Machine Intelligence Research Institute, Sayash Kapoor, incoming professor at UC Berkeley, and Natasha Tiku, tech culture reporter at The Washington Post. And you can help guide our future conversations about AI. 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Today's producer was Avery Jessa Chapnick. This program comes to you from WAMU, part of American University in Washington, distributed by NPR. I'm Jen White. Thanks for listening. We'll talk again tomorrow. This is 1A.

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1: Nearly 200 women have died from ectopic pregnancies since 2020. That's when an embryo implants outside the uterus where it can't develop. If left untreated, the embryo can rupture, causing deadly bleeding. A new investigation from ProPublica explores how state abortion bans could be contributing to the recent spike in deaths. What they found next time on 1A.
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7: From WXXI News, I'm Evan Dawson, and this is Connections. This hour, it's a chance to sit down with the new president of SUNY Brockport, Dr. Don Meza Soufleris, who started in July in this leadership role, the eighth president of SUNY Brockport, and a chance for us to understand how Dr. Meza Soufleris sees both her mission and the mission of higher education in general. We've heard a lot about enrollment clips, about how universities are in trouble. We've seen some smaller institutions close in recent years or combine with other campuses. So what is the future for SUNY Brockport, for public schools like that? What is the mission? How do they make sure they are relevant to students who see a ton of change in the world and frankly have a lot of fear about it? And we'll take your questions, comments as we talk higher ed with Dr. Don Meza Soufleris of SUNY Brockport coming up.
8: Live from NPR News in Washington, I'm Ryland Barton. The European Union has proposed making Canada its first associate member. President Trump says the move could be considered a hostile act.
9: Canada's been a terrible trade partner, and no, I don't see that. And if they do that, if I think it's at all a hostile act, I will put very serious tariffs or stop trading with Europe on many things. So if they do that, if Europe does that, with a bad intention. If it's a good intention, that's fine. If it's a bad intention, we'll put very heavy tariffs on Europe.
8: Canadian Prime Minister Mark Carney has been seeking to build ties with the EU and rely less on the U.S. amid President Trump's trade war and talk of making Canada the 51st U.S. state. Democratic Congresswoman Joyce Beatty has filed a request for an emergency court hearing regarding the Kennedy Center in Washington, D.C. after the center's board shut down the complex's main building. NPR's Anastasia Tsiolkas has more.
10: Representative Beatty, Democrat from Ohio, is asking the federal court to force the board, including its chairman, President Trump, to explain why they closed the Kennedy Center so suddenly in what appears to be a major escalation of the fight over the future of the arts institution. Just this week, Judge Christopher Cooper had said he needed to approve any closure ahead of the renovation. Cooper also ruled that the board cannot add President Trump's name to the front of the building. The board has already filed an appeal, and President Trump vowed on social media to take the fight all the way to the Supreme Court. Trump also said he will not renovate the center without his name on it. Anastasia Tsoukas, NPR News.
8: President Trump's nominee for Surgeon General, former Fox contributor Dr. Nicole Sapphire, said during a confirmation hearing today she doesn't believe childhood vaccines cause autism. That puts her out of step with her potential future boss, Health Secretary Robert F. Kennedy Jr., who has promoted the theory. Widespread scientific consensus has concluded a link between autism and vaccines doesn't exist. The Surgeon General post has been vacant throughout Trump's second term. More people than expected dined out last month. NPR's Alina Selyuk has the latest restaurant spending numbers.
11: Retail sales grew 1.2% from July to August. That marked a recovery from a dip in spending we saw between June and July. Federal data shows that people spent more across the board, buying clothes and electronics and likely school supplies for back to school. Compared to a year earlier, spending grew 6%. Higher prices are part of the story, with people spending more somewhat because things are costing more. Spending at gas stations is one prime example. Sales there surged 21% in August compared to August of last year, but the price of gasoline was up even more than that last month, suggesting some people might in fact be buying less. Spending at restaurants and bars grew nearly 6%. Alina Selyuk, NPR News.
8: U.S. stocks slipped today. This is NPR. The Trump administration has announced travel bans on officials it claims are responsible for discriminating against white people in South Africa. Secretary of State Marco Rubio said he would revoke visas from those the U.S. says are responsible for policies that allow for uncompensated land seizures and race-based discrimination. The South African government rejects the administration's allegations. Scientists have created a new model for studying brain diseases. As NPR's Ping Huang reports, it involves putting human brain cells into mice.
12: Researchers have struggled to understand and treat brain disorders because on a biological level, they can't really study them in living humans. Sergio Pashka is a neuroscientist at Stanford.
13: There's been this quest of trying to build models of the human brain outside of the human body and then deploy them very systematically towards studying these devastating disorders of the brain.
12: Pashka and his colleagues have created a new model in which about 50% of a mouse's brain by volume is replaced with lab-grown human neurons. They offer better models for studying early developmental diseases like cerebral palsy. The research is published in the journal Nature. Outside researchers say this work was done with strong ethical oversight, but it could raise serious ethical questions if it's replicated in larger animals like pigs or primates. Ping Huang, NPR News.
8: Former President George W. Bush has a new book of oil paintings coming out in March featuring his portraits of political prisoners and dissidents. The book includes 44 paintings and biographical sketches featuring figures like the late Kurdish-Iranian activist Gina Mahsa Amini. This is NPR News from Washington.
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7: From WXXI News, this is Connections. I'm Evan Dawson. Our connection this hour was made in July when Dr. Dawn Meza Souflaris began her tenure as the 8th president of SUNY Brockport. Recently, you might remember, we welcomed the new president of Nazareth University. Now we welcome the leader of a state school. And this is a chance to understand how Dr. Meza Souflaris sees both her mission and the mission of higher education in general, the role of public education and public schools, state schools. We've heard a lot about enrollment cliffs. We've seen some higher ed institutions fold in recent years, some smaller institutions. So what is next for SUNY Brockport? We're going to talk about a range of issues, including what colleges and universities are teaching, how to prepare students for the future, her vision for SUNY Brockport, and more. And Rochester is a very familiar place for Dr. Meza Souflaris. She comes from Montclair State University, but before that, LaSalle for 5 years, before that, RIT for 25, and Brockport, of course, you know very, very well. Welcome to the program. Thank you for being here.
16: Thank you for having me, Evan. I really appreciate it. I'm very excited to be back in the Rochester area.
7: So when did you first arrive in the Rochester area?
16: So, my gosh, very long time ago, in 1991, I arrived in the Rochester area to work at RIT. Was there for 25 years, worked a variety of different roles at the university, mostly in student affairs, and then had the opportunity to go and work at LaSalle University as a vice president, and then to Montclair State University as a vice president. And This has been a wonderful opportunity to come back to the community. My husband actually worked at SUNY Brockport for 18 years. So Brockport's been part of our life for a very long time, raised our children in Rochester. So this is like a full circle moment to be able to come back and be part of the Brockport community.
7: And where did you go to school?
16: I went to Binghamton. So I am a three-time SUNY grad. So I was one of those first-generation students that the only way I could go to college was to go through the SUNY system. And I really wanted to go away to school. So Binghamton became that place for me to go. And I put myself through school. My parents were supportive, but my dad did not have a high school degree. He didn't get a GED later in life. My mom was a hairdresser. And while they were very supportive, there was not the funds to do that. So SUNY really was the way that I could go to school. And so I ended up being a three-time grad of my undergrad, graduate, and PhD through the SUNY system.
7: Do you remember what you paid per year to go to SUNY, to go to Binghamton?
16: So somebody asked me recently, and I think it was in the $3,000 mark,
7: yeah.
16: And I had TAP and some other types of financial aid in order to do it. But I think my father went out on a small payment plan that was less than $100 a month with loans and everything else. And he paid that to a point, but then I had to pay it. But it was in the $3,000 range.
7: In today's dollars, that's probably $7,000 or $8,000, something like that.
16: Yeah.
7: Okay.
16: Yeah.
7: And SUNY Brockport right now, the sticker price is around 29. Is that right?
16: About 26.5.
7: 26.5.
16: If you're living on campus. And
7: on
16: so
7: campus.
16: Our tuition, so all of the SUNY tuitions for the 4-year institutions are just under $7,100.
7: Okay. So in your mind, as someone who went to a SUNY, a proud SUNY grad, multi-SUNY grad.
16: Yes.
7: You know, so for you, $3,000 at the time, that's still always a lot of money.
16: Mm-hmm.
7: 26.5 is not equivalent to that. It's a lot more than that. How did we get there, and is that affordable for students? Because I think a lot of university presidents tell me, hey, look, very few of our kids pay full freight. So let's talk about that.
16: Sure, absolutely. So listen, if you look at what it costs to go to school, first of all, what it costs per student to put to have a student go through 4 or 5 years to get their undergraduate degree, it's very expensive to do that. One of the great things about being part of the SUNY system is that the affordability factor is the number one driver for the SUNY system, is making sure that there is education that's available at an affordable, accessible price with good outcomes within a 30-mile radius of any New York resident. And so when you think about what private institutions, even if they're not, if they're saying that students are not paying the full price, or not, there's a sticker price, and then there's what people really pay. When you think about the fact that you can get an incredible SUNY experience, a 4-year degree and beyond, for $7,000 plus if you're going to live on campus, room and board, that's an unbelievable deal when you think about and compare to other institutions, both within the state and both nationally. I just came from the New Jersey state system, where there is not a system. There's Jersey state institutions, but everybody determines what their cost is, and the in-state tuition for most of the New Jersey state schools is $16,000 to $18,000 a year in state. So when you compare that to the SUNY system, it's an incredible opportunity that we offer our students.
7: Okay. How many students get financial aid?
16: So the vast majority of our students get some type of financial aid, whether it is Pell, which is coming obviously from the federal government, or it is through scholarships. And so the majority of our students get some kind of scholarship based upon need or based upon their academic abilities to go to school. And we're very proud of that. I think this past year we have given, oh my gosh, $7 million in institutional scholarships for students to come to Brockport.
7: Do you think it's important that the public understand that the sticker, private and public, are not always what students pay? I mean, when we had your counterpart from Nazareth University on this program, we talked about the fact that Nazareth is now over $60,000 annually on the sticker. But she said, look, nobody on campus is paying full price, and the average student's paying around 42. Right. So it's a lot of money.
16: Mm-hmm.
7: It's not 60.
16: Right.
7: First of all, is that an important distinction you think the public should understand?
16: I think people need to understand what's the return on investment. right? I mean, because even if you're not paying what the sticker price is, it still matters how much you're paying, right? And for families and students, whether, you know, families have the assets or they don't, I mean, most people are talking about affordable education at this point. I think it's important to know that there are private institutions at this point that are discounting up to 62%. I actually have worked in private education and worked in enrollment for a while when I was at LaSalle University. And at that point, and this was like 6.5 years ago, we were discounting at a 54% rate. It's now up for some of these private institutions to 62%. That's people need to understand that. And when you're going through the SUNY system and state education that is regulated like the New York State system is, the affordability factor can't be overlooked.
7: Yeah. So again, so the sticker versus what the average student pays at your institution. Give us those two numbers again. The sticker is what the average student pays what?
16: I can't tell you off the top of my head what the average amount is, but nearly every student gets some kind of financial aid or scholarship, which reduces that number significantly. So I would say, again, depends on if a student's commuting, if a student's living off campus.
7: Living on campus from a student from New York State is paying what sticker?
16: Sticker price in New York is $26,000.
7: $26,500. And then they're typically getting some kind of a break.
16: Yeah, absolutely. They are getting some kind of scholarship, but not at a discount rate that the private institutions have had to do.
7: Do you feel like it's a better value than private schools?
16: Now, I have to tell you that I have some bias here because I am a 3-time SUNY grad and I have to go.
7: But you've worked at both.
16: I have worked at both. And I have to say that being back in state education, particularly when I was at Montclair and now being at Brockport, I can't imagine why people don't look at public education as their first option.
7: You think they should look public first?
16: I do think they should look at public first because of the quality of education that you get, the opportunity to not be in the debt. And that gives you that launch pad when you graduate to not be in debt to either if you're going to go to graduate school or you're going to go right into the workforce, to not have that debt ratio and be able to afford to live on your own, be able to work in a city or a community that you want to work in. I think that's incredibly important.
7: Having worked in both private and public, I wanted to ask you if you think there's going to be a migration more toward public just because that – the sticker is so much higher than it used to be, but the actual cost is so much higher than it used to be. It has not kept pace with inflation. We know that. Right. And at some point, you wonder if there's a cap on what the average family or student will pay, even for private education, which ostensibly has a big return when the degree comes. Do you think there will be a migration more in favor of public schools?
16: I do. I think, and it's going to be completely about the affordability, the access, the outcomes. Because if you look at state education and what the outcomes are very strong. Retention is strong for many public institutions. And families and students are talking about return on investment. And if I am investing X amount of dollars in my education or my child's education, what's that return on investment? And I think public education has been shown that there's an incredible return on investment, particularly as we are in a society right now where things are not affordable. And if there's the option for a student to go private or to go public, I think more and more families and students are going to lean to the public.
7: A phrase you used earlier this hour is you want families to know that you're going to come here and you're going to leave and you're going to have good outcomes. Mm-hmm. What are good outcomes for your graduates?
16: I think good outcomes are one, graduation rates, retention, but also that for job, right? For students that know that we are getting them ready at Brockport to be out in the workforce or to go to graduate school if that is what their plan is. But we know that right now we have great connections in the Rochester community. We have strong connections even in the Buffalo community. We have many of our students going out doing internships, externships, assistantships. We have many folks coming from the community in to teach classes and guest lectures, very strong alumni network. So when a student is coming to Brockport, when they graduate, they are generally very successful in going into the workforce or, again, going to graduate school if that's what their path is. that's something we're very proud of. And we talk a lot about, and I'm sure people have seen some of the ad work that we do, is that we highlight student success stories. And if you look at some of the success stories that have come out of Brockport, it makes a lot of sense for families to choose to, and the students to choose to come to our community.
17: Do you have a number for, you know, the first 12 months out of school employment rate for your graduates?
16: We're actually putting those numbers together right now because they're due. And so I don't have that number right off the top of my head.
17: You want to break any news right here?
16: I'm breaking news because I got to make sure it's not due till October. So we want to make sure that it's all accurate. But the vast majority of our students, over 50%, are walking into jobs because we are getting them placed even before they graduate, or they're having internships where the folks that they've worked for are saying, when you're done, we're going to hire you.
17: I don't think I could imagine any university president coming on the show and saying, we're really not placing our students well. Like, we're really struggling. Mm-hmm. No one's getting jobs. So, and I'm not casting doubt on what you're saying.
16: No, that's okay.
17: I want to ask, though, in the last 5 years in particular, we've seen more than I've ever seen discussion and some statistical analysis of recent graduates struggling to find jobs in their fields. I mean, I'm talking general across this country. It's been a, would you agree with that? It's been a hard 5-7 years for graduates?
16: Oh, 100%. Okay. I mean, it's certainly since COVID. I mean, we have seen a significant struggle from all students nationally to find jobs.
17: What is fueling that? Why is it harder?
16: I think the job market changed after COVID. We've got things that have become more automated. We have people that are not moving in their fields the way they used to kind of come and go, where there is not the vacancies. I think that there's been many companies that have downsized or closed because they couldn't make up what they lost during COVID time. I think there have been some changes in industries. So we think about computer science, right? And so for many, many years, computer science was the degree to get. Families were saying, you know, you want to be a computer science major. And those students were generally placed in jobs even before they graduated. That's not the case. If you look at computer science majors from most institutions now coming out with bachelor's degrees, they're struggling to find jobs because their programs potentially didn't keep up with technology, or that companies now are looking for more AI. They're looking for more data analysis. They're not looking necessarily just for, you know, computer science majors. And so I think some of it is on higher ed, and I think some of it is just industry has changed since COVID.
17: I think the desire of the public to understand if AI is going to take jobs away is a very murky picture for the moment.
16: It is.
17: For a number of reasons. Number one, we haven't seen a job apocalypse like some thought we would see by 2027, whatever. Right. There's all kinds of different predictions out there. We're not seeing an apocalypse of that. Right. We have seen some reports of pretty high-profile companies at times downsizing because AI is adapting to do tasks that entry-level workers or others could do. Mm-hmm. And the expectation is that we will see more, although you talk to people in tech and that there's pushback. There's people saying, no, horse and buggy replaced by the car. Everyone got jobs. I mean, I remain a skeptic that as AI advances, human employment will not be tremendously disrupted. I don't know if that's a year or three or five away or whatever it is. What do you expect? And I ask because your main goal that you're talking about is preparing mm-hmm. students for employment. So how much do you think AI is going to affect their prospects?
16: I don't necessarily think it's going to be a negative impact on prospects. I think that there is going to be different needs in the workforce that college universities are going to have to meet. So if you think about AI, for instance, there are going to need to be people feeding information into AI. There's going to need to be humanities majors, writers, critical thinkers. You're going to need, as companies are expanding, you're going to need the folks that are going to be doing the infrastructure. You're going to need the accountants, and you're going to need the human resource people, and you're going to need all of those things. So I don't think so. I feel pretty positive about what's going to happen with AI. I think it's going to need to have some regulation. And that's obviously conversations that are happening on the federal level. But I actually think it's going to have a different type of impact on what companies are looking for with AI. I don't think it's going to be, I think jobs will change, but I don't think necessarily that means that we're going to have losses of jobs. I think jobs will look differently because of AI.
17: And so let's talk a little bit about what Brockport does offer students. Stephen Webster writes in to say, as an alumnus of SUNY Brockport, I'm dismayed by how much the college has cut things like liberal arts, humanities, and languages. Could the new president speak to this?
16: So being in my eighth week and still trying to figure all of this out, so every day has been a new adventure, I will tell you that I actually don't believe that there have been great cuts from Brockport. In fact, I think there's been strengthening of that. One of the conversations that we have pretty frequently, at least in the 8 weeks that I've been there, is that we believe in a holistic education. So yes, we have certain majors that I think, you know, are very popular with students at the moment. Healthcare, kinesiology, sports, management, physical education, the arts, all of those are very popular within Brockport. But there's a very strong feeling within the university that if we're going to provide a holistic education and provide opportunities for students to be ready for a modern and nimble workforce, that the humanities, the arts, the social sciences, the liberal arts are a key piece to that. So we have no plans on diminishing that. In fact, one of the things that our academic affairs area is looking at is how do we partner certain departments that may not always work together. So for instance, thinking about the humanities and computer science, and how do we create some opportunities for students to balance that by having the humanities experience, the critical thinking, the reading, the writing, but also with some technology, because our perspective is we have to ready these students for a nimble workforce that is ever changing. I mean, it's changing. What we thought 5 years ago is very different than what's happening in the workforce today. So my perspective in being there for 8 weeks is that we're not doing that. In fact, we're trying to figure out ways to enhance liberal arts and the humanities, coupling with what are the needs in the workforce.
17: Do you think cutting liberal arts, humanities, language would be a mistake?
16: I do. But here's the caveat for me as a university leader is that when we continue those programs, we have to look at to make sure that those programs are nimble, they're cutting edge, and that they are bringing our students at a skill level and a critical thinking level that they're going to go out into the workforce and be able to use those skills, articulate those skills, and do the jobs that the workforce needs them to do.
17: Now, one of the criticisms of how education is playing out K through 12 and in higher ed is that critical thinking is under threat with AI, that students are outsourcing a lot of their research work, their writing work, the term papers, things that were traditional for decades, and that K through 12, higher ed are rethinking how do you assess, how do you test, how do you demonstrate students are learning, how do you make sure they're actually learning. Are you dealing with that? What are you doing?
16: We are. So we have a task force on campus that is talking about that. And there's a huge initiative within SUNY that is looking at AI, how it's going to be used in the classroom. I think the mindset for us and certainly within the SUNY system is that we can't say no. We can't say we're not going to accept AI in the classrooms. We're not going to accept AI as part of the curriculum. I think we have to embrace it because, again, I go back to the nimbleness piece, is that we have to have students that are using it ethically, that can critically think, but are using it to enhance whatever path they're going to be on for their career, because we do see ourselves as having a workforce mindset to have students be able to leave us and go get jobs. And so there's a task force, both again within the university and within the SUNY system, that is looking at how do we incorporate it ethically and how do we maintain that critical thinking, that teaching students how to use it ethically, but also making sure that they're not losing those critical thinking skills. We don't have the perfect answer yet. And I don't think the perfect answer is out there because most institutions are struggling to figure this out. I've tried to stay very up on what other institutions are doing, both within the state, but also nationally. And there is not an institution that isn't struggling to figure out what's that balance. And we're right in there trying to figure out what's going to be the balance for Brockport that's going to be enhance the experience for our students.
17: I definitely understand the idea that you don't want your graduates to go in the world and go, wait a second, AI, I've never used it. I get that. But they're also young adults. They're probably already using it in their personal lives. Mm-hmm. They're probably very familiar with it in ways that I'm not familiar with it. Why not say in the walls of this classroom or on this campus, your educational experience will not use that because of the risk of you not being able to do the work yourself. You'll learn AI on your own time, and you should. But when it comes to education, it's AI free. No?
16: I'm not a fan of that because I don't think that's realistic. I really do not believe that's realistic in this day and age. I think there are, and listen, our faculty can make some decisions. They have academic freedom to say, you know what, you can't use that in my classroom. But as a university, I think that we are doing a disservice to our students if we don't embrace it and teach our students how to use it ethically. I don't think that's realistic. And I think any campus that is doing that, God bless, but I don't believe that that's how we get our students ready for the real world.
17: So let me maybe just ask then kind of a parallel question.
16: Sure.
17: Do you think we can continue to graduate students into the real world
16: mm-hmm.
17: who are thinking at a very high level, who have not simply learned to use technology to outsource a lot of the hard work? Do you think that that's still possible across campuses across the country?
16: I do think it is still possible. And part of it for me that I think helps enhance like the critical thinking, using the technology appropriately, using it ethically. But it's also about the experiential learning piece, that no longer can we just send a student out without having experiences, whether it's using AI or just doing things in the field that they want to do. So one of the things that we are building very strongly, and it's part of the larger SUNY mission, is that experiential education, that we not only students are learning in the classroom and learning in labs and having, you know, those classroom and intellectual research opportunities, but it's also then going to the practical. It is going out and having an internship, assistantship, externship for every student. And that's one of our goals, is at some point that every single student will have some kind of internship that is related to what they may want to do or related to the field of choice, so they can walk out saying, not only did I have this great classroom experience, I had this great undergraduate research opportunity, I've worked with this wonderful faculty, I've grown holistically as a person, but also I have been able to go out and work and try and hone my skills so that I can walk into employment after college.
17: Let me grab a phone call from Philip in Canandaigua. I think he's a SUNY grad. Philip, is that right?
18: Yes, that's correct. Are you able to?
17: Yeah, I can hear you as long as you're safe. Be careful. Go ahead.
18: Yeah, I am. I'm both a SUNY Brockport grad and NES graduate.
17: Okay.
18: I wanted to share with you, just some options for, you know, future students, and maybe a point to reduce debt is, I served in the armed forces, and my GI Bill basically took care of my whole tuition. Another option is, I know you, SUNY Brockport has a ROTC program. Mm-hmm. I know it's not for everyone. That is another way. That way, a student is not incurring debt in its service. You know, that education of being in the military is huge. But I want to praise SUNY Brockport on what they do and what I learned in my internships. So,
17: Philip, thank you. Thank you for your service. And kind of got a knowing smile and nod when you mentioned ROTC, so floor is yours. What do you want to say about that?
16: ROTC is a wonderful opportunity for many students. As the caller said, it is not necessarily for everyone, but it is a wonderful opportunity not only to serve your country and also get all the skills and discipline and other things that that being in the armed forces can provide, but the tuition benefit and the assistance there is incredible. And again, I talk about myself being a SUNY grad and having the only option for me. For some of our students, the only option is to do that, and they do that very proudly that they serve their country, but also our college students. And we have a wonderful group of students. I just spent some time with them. The SUNY chancellor came and visited and wanted to come and talk to some of our military affiliated students. And so we had a nice round table with Chancellor King, and the stories that the students shared about their service as well as being college students, and about, and again, I'll sing the praises of Brockport, that how that's balanced by a supportive environment on the campus and having folks at the institution institution that are focused on those students to give them support in military science and just about all of the other things that go along with being in ROTC. It was really incredible to hear that. And I've been very lucky that I've worked on a number of campuses where there have been strong ROTC programs and reservist programs. And it's an incredible option for students. My father was a Marine, and so was always raised with such, you know, a sense of gratitude for those who do military service. And when you can combine that with a college education, it's a fabulous option.
17: Philip, thank you for the phone call. It's 844-295-TALK. If you want to join the program, 844-295-8255. 263-WXXI. 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Or you can join the chat if you're watching on the WXXI News YouTube channel. My guest is Dr. Dawn Meza-Souflaris, who's the president of SUNY Brockport. Just started in July, spent 25 years at RIT, 5 years at LaSalle, 5 at Montclair State, and now back to be the president in Rochester of SUNY Brockport. And we're talking to Dr. Meza-Souflaris about how she sees the state of higher ed and the role of state schools like the SUNY program. So let's take this only break. We're going to come right back. We'll share more of your feedback and talk in higher ed with Dr. Dawn Meza-Souflaris. Coming up in our second hour, in a special rebroadcast during Books Week, we're talking to author Steve Jordan about the Old House Handbook. Steve Jordan joined us to talk about how homeowners can better live in these important or historic spaces. If you live in an older house or something that you're just worried is a little too delicate for a basic remodel job, new windows, whatever you need. Steve Jordan, great conversation coming up next hour. This is Connections. I'm Evan Dawson. Tomorrow on the program, we're talking to a couple of regents, and we're talking about the ongoing debate about whether there should have been an elimination of regents' diplomas and whether that's appropriate, what other states are doing. You know, we saw this debate carry out with regents. So let me just ask you, you know, from the higher ed perspective, what do you make of this decision or this debate about should we not have regents' diplomas anymore? Do we still need that? What do you think?
16: You know, it's an interesting conversation. And I will have to say, I think about it through the parents' eyes. So I have 3 children that raised in Rochester and were, you know, had regents' diplomas, honestly did end up doing AP exams and all of that. And one of the things that I noticed as a parent and an educator, right? So I've been an educator for 37 years, was that it was very interesting to watch my children go through school. And while they were learning the curriculum and doing all the things that they needed to in the classroom, then there was sort of a halt in learning in order to prepare for the regents. And I watched that with 3 children and wondered, what is this? Is this really going to make a difference in their preparation to go to college or into the workforce? My 3 children went into college, but I had many friends and colleagues where their children went into the trades, went right into the workforce because, or went into the military. And so that pressure of teachers having to, in essence, sort of stop what they were doing in the classroom to suddenly then just focus on getting students prepped for the regent. Is that really, did that really benefit students? And so I actually look at this change now, and I'm actually in favor of it. I'm sure there will be folks that will say, no, we need to have those kinds of things. I saw it as actually more of a disruption for the learning that my children were in tracks to go to college. But the stopping of the teaching and the experience and the learning to prep for a regents exam, I don't necessarily think there was retention of information. I don't necessarily think that was a good use of time for the teachers or for the students. So I actually am in favor of it.
17: And maybe a separate question related to how students are thinking about their next steps. Especially since COVID, there was this debate about whether students should take, for example, the SAT. And then there was this groundswell of, are we going to see higher ed institutions say, we're not even going to take SAT. We're not going to consider that anymore. And now that seems to be swinging back in favor of utilizing SAT scores. And I wonder what you would tell students who might be thinking, should I be taking it? What should I be doing? How much emphasis should I put on this? What do you think?
16: I think it's very student dependent. It may be a great opportunity for some students who are wonderful test takers, who are fine with pressure like that, who feel like, you know what, if I take the SATs or the ACTs, this will help me get into the school that I want to go because I think I'll do well and I'll want to submit them, then I'd say take it. But for students who maybe test taking is not their strong suit, but they have been a solid student in high school and their GPA shows that, I don't necessarily think that they should be forced to take the SATs. Now, it's obviously school dependent, right? I mean, college universities across the country are making all kinds of decisions. A lot of the research shows us that the high school GPA has more relevancy than what the SAT score is in terms of persistence to graduation. And so I think I like the test optional piece because I think students who feel like it can enhance their portfolio to get into college, it's a great thing to do. But for other students, that's not for them and that's not their learning style, but they've done well in high school or done well enough to go to the school of their choice, I don't think they should be forced to take that.
17: If I were in admissions, I wouldn't even look at a student's essay in the age of AI unless I could also interview them about it directly. Has that changed?
16: It's interesting, and that's a conversation that's happening through enrollment nationally, are these essays. Are they, in the world of AI, are they really any indicator? Sometimes in those, they do tell us some things about students that we can help them with. So I'll give you an example. A student, whether it's AI written or it's a student written, you hear rumors that parents write these things or they have professional people writing them. There are on occasion, though, that students will share something in their personal statements that are part of their applications that indicate they may need extra support, whether that's in mental health, whether that's because of a physical disability, whether that's, you know, whatever it may be. That when colleges and universities see that, they're able to help set those students up right away for some extra assistance or support or let them know about the resources that are available on their campus. So I think they do have value. Do I think that in the age of AI, are they the be-all and end-all? Probably not. But they can provide some additional information that may help a student transition, that we can provide them the resources that they need.
17: All right, let me grab a phone call. This is Hoover in Pittsford. Hey, Hoover, go ahead.
19: Hey, Evan. Interesting program. She certainly got all the verbiage that you'd want at a high academic level. But let me ask you and ask her to comment on this. One of the things, one of the key things that would determine the success of a university president and a university itself would be how graduates make out in the job market and the career. You know, are they making interesting money or are they well below the pay scale? Are they doing research that's dynamic for the nation and their specialty or what? So one of the most important things for me is working in the industry that they're majoring in, and that is internships. I worked in Monroe County for over 15 years, and then I worked at Cornell for over 15 years as an administrator in both organizations. And both times I had a number of interns. At one time, I knew a professor at Brockport who sent me three different students who were, I think, juniors, if I recall. Two of them were outstanding. One became an attorney, went to law school. He was very successful. I think he was a public administration major. But anyway, he was successful. I had a woman, pretty much the same scenario. She came to our organization. She did very well. And she ended up working in government for a long time. But I had another kid who was a disaster. He didn't show up on time. He didn't do anything I told him. And I finally said, after about 6 weeks, I said, I'll give you one more week. Otherwise, don't come in. And I had some kids at Cornell who I'm still friends with after years, and they were outstanding. I all went to graduate school from undergrad, and they got doctorates in what their major was. So here's my point is, if you're going to run an organization, a higher education organization, you got to make sure the people that go through it and graduate are going to be successful in what they wanted to do. And if they're not, you're not doing your job. So tell me, give me your response to that, please.
17: Okay. Thank you, Hoover.
16: Yeah, absolutely, Hoover. I don't disagree with you, right? I mean, I think that this is, we talk about return on investment. These students and their families quite often are investing in education with the idea that students are going to leave and be able to, again, either go into the workforce and do better than high school graduates, or they're going to go into graduate school, into another profession, a different profession. And so we know nationally across the country that students who graduate with an undergraduate degree in their salary trajectory are going to make about 30% more than a high school graduate. It will depend on the field, right? It depends on the field, depends on the market that they live in, it depends on what they want to do. And so we also know that there is now some expectation that institutions are very open with that and publish that and show, here's what our graduates do. In fact, I mentioned that report that will come out in October, that with a deadline that we have to meet. We have to show that information. We have to show that our students are, this percentage are in their field or related field, and trying to get salary information from graduates is difficult. And any career design, career services person who does a lot of that work for an institution will tell you sometimes that is like herding feral cats to get that information. But I think it is really important. And I agree with you that should be something that all institutions are graded upon. Because we can't, this is not the day and age, sadly, that you go to college just to go to college. Most students are going to college for jobs, for being the workforce, and maybe to do as well or even better than their families have done, especially first-generation students. I'm a first-generation college graduate, and the whole point for me was to try and do better than my family did, provide for my own children, provide for my own family they wanted to have, and then help my family, which I did. I did end up helping my family because I was a higher wage earner than my parents. And so, Hoover, I don't disagree with you at all. And I do think it's a job of a president and university to ensure that. That's our obligation to students.
17: Hoover, thank you for the phone call. I want to listen to a pretty consistent conservative critique of higher education. And in some ways, it's not just this particular soundbite we're going to listen to. It's not just from social conservatives, but from organizations that are focused on free expression, tolerance for different ideas. So we're going to listen to a comment made by Tim Urban. He's a writer, a public intellectual, and author. He was a guest on a conservative podcast last year hosted by Joe Lonsdale. And in this clip, Urban is talking about how he sees the last decade of American public life generally, especially on higher ed campuses. So you go back 10 years. You were at LaSalle for five of those years, mm-hmm. Where is LaSalle?
16: Philadelphia.
17: Oh, of course. Private institution there. Then you go to Montclair State, New Jersey, 5 years. So the last decade, what Urban is arguing here is we have seen a shift away from a lot of the values that cherished institutions used to hold, no matter who was complaining or attacking. I want to listen to that. Let's listen.
20: If you're the faculty and the admin at a place like, and the donors are part of it, at a place like Harvard, you walk in, you see that Veritas stone plaque. You know, it's just like if you're a priest and you walk into a church and see the cross, it's a reminder of what you're hearing, yeah. What, you know, the telos of this place. When you walk into Harvard, your job is to uphold this, that plaque. And what happens is you see these challenges to it, where someone would say, we need to fire this professor because they disagreed with the common, you know, the fad today, the thing that we're all, you know, offended by this week. They said it, let's get them out. And that can be a tenured professor even. You know, this is, again, totally violating the purpose of tenure. And then the administrators and the rest of the faculty kind of have a moment of truth, because they say, we can either say, nope, Veritas, we stand up for the principles here. No, this person's allowed to say different things and disagree with you, even if they're offensive. That's part of finding truth, is we have a wide range of views. Or they say, yep, let's fire them because they're scared and they don't want to be the next target. And you can just see this moment of truth, this key moment, and one after the other, whether it's the New York Times or Harvard or, you know, American Medical Association,
21: they all gave in.
20: They all gave in.
17: Do you think that's an accurate critique of higher ed of the last decade?
16: I think higher ed has struggled with this issue, right? I think it has been not a surprise, right, that this has been an issue of that balance, right? You have academic freedom, which is very, very critical to any institution, right, for faculty to be able to speak freely, to be able to teach, be able to look at research, be able to do all those things in the classroom, that students have the opportunity for freedom of speech, right, and to have their own beliefs. And then you've got the other, I call the forces, right? The other forces, the cultural forces, you have the federal government forces, you know, and not just with this current administration, but administrations even prior. And it has come to a head a little bit on college campuses to figure out where's that balance? Where is that speaking truth? And when is when someone speaks their truth and it offends somebody else? Where is that line?
17: Or just teaches about an idea.
16: Or just teaches about an idea. And my perspective is that in order to learn and to learn effectively, you need to see all sides. And there needs to be the opportunity to discuss all sides. And that should be able to be done without animosity and without conflict. Difficult conversations, difficult topics should be able to be talked about on college campuses. And there needs to be respect for differences of opinion and differences in philosophy. And we're at a I think higher ed's personal opinion. I think higher ed is at a critical juncture now where we need to determine where is that line.
17: Has there been an imbalance in the last decade?
16: I think there has been. I think the pendulum has swung. I think we need to get back to that middle. I mean, I think historically, I'm a sociologist, so I've seen this, you know, with the evolution of culture and community, where pendulums swing way far one way, then they swing way far the other way, and at some point they come back to balance for some homeostasis. I think we'll get there, but I do think that the pendulum has swung on both sides pretty dramatically, and we have to find our center. We have to find the ability to talk about difficult things, be able to have faculty have academic freedom with a balance of students, faculty, staff, community feeling comfortable on campuses where you can have difficult dialogue and it's not something that is seen as disrespectful. If it's done the right way, it's not disrespectful, it's learning.
17: A couple things related to this. Not to overgeneralize, but do you think the last decade higher ed has lost some credibility in conservative circles because of that?
16: I do. I mean, I do. I think, again, now that pendulum has swung significantly on both sides, and that what we need to get back to are the days where we can have dialogue across difference.
17: Okay.
16: Because I think that will actually help this generation, help our entire world to be able to have real conversation without worrying that it's way too far on one side or the other side. And then there's that difficult moment where you go, we don't see eye to eye. It's okay not to see eye to eye. It's about having the conversation and learning and then coming up with solution, or even to say we may differ in ideology. We may differ politically. We may differ in how we see something, but what's our common ground? Where's the humanity?
17: Tom writes in to ask, perhaps related, is tenure a dated practice in higher education?
16: That's a difficult one that I'm going to say that I'm on the fence. I am a tenured faculty member at Brockport. I believe in tenure. However, I also believe that we have to continually with our faculty, and I would say this for staff too, is that we continually have to get better, hone our skills, making sure we're staying updated on our research, that there's boundaries in terms of professional behavior. So I support tenure, but I think we might have to redefine what that is in higher education to meet the current times.
17: And then maybe related is more of a conversation about mental health on campuses.
16: Mm-hmm, sure.
17: And some of the cynics say there's way too much emphasis on this, that students are too fragile, et cetera. Others are saying, you know, look, having these services more widely available can be good for everybody. So how do you see the question of mental health on campus?
16: I think it's a critical piece for student success. If a student, you know, there are some basic things, and Maslow's hierarchy of need is one of the theories we go back to in higher education, that if a student or any human, but particularly for a student, does not have food, clothing, shelter, and a feeling of psychological safety, they are not going to persist in college. They are not going to get to graduation. And so is there too much emphasis on it? No. I think we have a generation that is asking for help. A generation, particularly Gen Zs, and generational theory is one of my areas that I have a high interest in sociologically. For me, this is a generation that is saying we need help in figuring this all out. And they want to talk about that, and they ask for help far more than my generation or
17: sure.
16: your generation.
17: No question. I mean, the language of mental health is much more common in the zeitgeist 100%. And the discourse. But I think the critics would say, look, you just said that things got out of balance in the last 10 years, and psychological safety may be a concept of just teaching resilience as opposed to coddling. I mean, I hear these critics all the time. They email me all the time whenever we talk mental health. So is there anything inconsistent in the responses you just gave into whether we're out of balance versus mental health on campus?
16: So when I hear the word coddling, and someone that would say that we coddle our students, I wish they would come and talk to students and see what we see every day.
17: You don't think so?
16: I don't think so. I think it is critical. And I think that in my day, there were many students that didn't make it in school because we were not talking about that. We were not looking at whether they had food and clothing. I mean, we talk a lot about basic needs now, and maybe that's not

0: 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Life opens up.
1: That the faculty and staff care about their well-being, I'm going to tell you all day that's a student that's going to get to graduation and is going to go into the workforce and be successful.
2: All right, back to our email and phones. Charlie says, yes to no Regents exams. Evan, my specialty when teaching in the city, especially during summer school, was prepping kids for the English Regents. I generally was given the kids who failed the test multiple times. I developed a plan that took the mystery out of the test and got kids psyched to take the test. Was that ridiculous? Probably. But it sure was fun beating the man at his own game. Charlie, we're talking Regents tomorrow on this program. But he says, by the way, return on investment. My brother graduated from Brockport, went to the University of Chicago for his master's, and then Cornell for law. I was the laggard and became a musician, and then a teacher out of Brockport. Oh, yeah, my dad was a member of the first football team at Brockport on the GI Bill and met my mom there. Go Golden Eagles.
1: That I love that. There you Yay, go. Go Golden Eagles.
2: A lot of Brockport connection there. And Sandra from Rochester on the phone. Hi, Sandra. Got to keep it tight. Go ahead.
3: Yeah, I'm there.
2: Well, oh, Sandra, are you listening on the radio or on your phone? Sandra, are you there?
3: Yeah,
2: oh, no. All right, so listen, if you called the program, I appreciate it, Sandra. Call us back tomorrow. You got to listen through the phone, not the radio. I should probably mention that more often here. I'll grab one other question from a listener, and this comes from... Sorry, everybody. See, I got knocked off balance there. A listener's just asking, this is from Evan in Rochester. Obviously a different Evan. Your guest talked about teaching students to use AI ethically. What constitutes an ethical use of a system that was built on deliberate, uncompensated, and systemic copyright infringement and plagiarism of living writers and artists?
1: I will tell you that's a great question. And I'll tell you that I do believe that there are ways to teach students to use some of the capabilities of AI to help them get to the answers that they need, but that using it as a critical thinking tool, I don't think is appropriate use. I do have grave concerns about the bias that we know that is within AI. And there's a lot of folks talking now about how there is bias in some of the information that is being pulled in from the web.
2: Yep.
1: And when you think about whether it's gender bias, it's racial bias, it is a sexual orientation bias, that does concern me. So I think that there, not only do universities need to be having these conversations, but we have to be talking to those that are making the AI to say they're creating the AI to say, you have to be making sure that there is not bias in the information, that we are being respectful of copyright, that certainly for artists, and there's lots of guys, I have a daughter who's in the art field, and there's a lot of conversation about, you know, the artistic theft that is happening. Yeah. And so these are broad conversations that our country and the world have to be having that will obviously have a direct connection to higher education.
2: And they're happening on your campus.
1: And they are, 100%.
2: Last 90 seconds, we've talked often in the last couple of years about an enrollment cliff, mm-hmm. pretty well covered. It's not a fake thing, although it doesn't mean the end of higher ed. It just might mean smaller numbers of possible people to be applying. So you're at 6,000 undergrad, 1,800 grad. Is that right?
1: So we are actually as of today, we are at 8,150 in terms of our entire campus population.
2: Total campus.
1: Yes. And just about 1,900 graduate students, the rest being undergrad.
2: Okay. So over 6,000 undergrad.
1: Mm-hmm.
2: Where do you want to go to? Last minute, in your term here, are you comfortable with the size? Is there room for growth in terms of the student body there? What would you like to do?
1: So I think there's always room for growth. We've been larger a long time ago in our history. What I'd actually like to see is if we stay around the 8,100 mark, but that we continue to retain the students at a high level. We're at about a 75% retention rate, which is national average, which is very, very good in this day and age. I'm pushing for 80%, because if we can retain more students, that only increases our enrollment, right? Because you think about it, you want to keep more students because when they start, you want them to finish where they started.
2: Absolutely.
1: So that's our focus, is the retention piece and what are the things we need to build in to show if a student starts with us and wants to stay, how do we keep them to the end and we can celebrate their graduation?
2: So this is our first conversation on this program. I hope you'll come back.
1: I would love to.
2: You'd be welcome back anytime. And you have a lot of people working out of Brockport who come on this program and bring a lot of expertise. And I want to thank you on behalf of our listeners.

0: for that. And I hope that we can continue doing that.
1: I love
0: your
1: that'd
0: tenure
1: be wonderful.
0: Here.
1: Thank you, Evan. I really appreciate it. We'd be happy to come back anytime.
0: Dr. Dawn Meza-Souflaris, who is the president of SUNY Brockport, started in July. And that is a good conversation. So you get a sense of what Dr. Meza-Souflaris thinks about her own mission and the mission of higher education. More connections coming up in just a moment.

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3: Coming up on WCNY's The Capitol Press Room, we'll speak with a member of the State Board of Regents about a plan by New York education officials to stop requiring Regents exams for obtaining a high school diploma and consider some of the concerns about rapidly transitioning to a more holistic system of evaluating whether students are ready to graduate. It's all coming up right here on WCNY's The Capitol Press Room.
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5: From WXXI News, I'm Evan Dawson, and this is Connections. This hour, in a special rebroadcast, we bring back author Steve Jordan to talk about his book, The Historic House Handbook. Steve Jordan is, I have to admit, one of my favorite interviews. He has this wonderful, beautiful Southern drawl, this, I think, really lovely sensibility, and his book is important. The Historic House Handbook is a look at a guide to old house living, and it's a guide to help homeowners with this, the challenge of living in older spaces, of wanting to do reconstruction but not damage historic properties, of wondering how to do it the right way, how to restore windows or different parts of the house. This is a lot of people, people who care about the places they live in, and the book is a lot of fun. We bring back Steve Jordan coming up on Connections.
6: Live from NPR News in Washington, I'm Ryland Barton. President Trump called the Federal Reserve Board very hostile after the central bank raised its key interest rate by 0.25% today.
7: They're raising the rates to make Trump do as bad as they can possibly do. The problem they have is that we have the greatest economy in history. We have over $21 trillion being invested in this country, which is five times more than we've ever had before. So they're raising that only for political reasons, and that's a raise against Trump.
6: Trump says he talked to Fed Chair Kevin Warsh, whom he nominated ahead of the decision, to tell Warsh he might as well vote with the board. NPR's Scott Horsley has more on why the Fed raised rates.
8: In a word, inflation. And that is largely due to the U.S. war with Iran. Back in February, before the war started, inflation had fallen to just 2.4%. It looked to be headed towards the central bank's target of 2%. But with the fighting in the Strait of Hormuz, crude oil prices have soared, gasoline and diesel prices are way up. And last month, inflation was clocked at 3.4%. Now, Kevin Warsh had told an audience in Jackson Hole, Wyoming last month, unless there were clear signs that inflation was moderating, he and his colleagues would have to act. And that time came this afternoon.
6: NPR's Scott Horsley reporting. Some Nashvillians are pushing back on an ICE call center headed for the city. Cynthia Abrams from member station WPLN reports.
9: Dozens showed up to Nashville's Metro Council meeting Tuesday night, urging city leaders to say no to the proposed center, which would provide 24/7 support to law enforcement agencies partnering with ICE. Here's Luis Mata, Deputy Executive Director for the Tennessee Democratic Party.
10: I grew up in this state undocumented. I know firsthand what it means when the power of the government is hanging over your family.
9: Federal documents show an Alaskan company won a government contract of up to $63 million to build the center. Earlier this year, ICE announced plans to open a detention center in a Nashville suburb. That project was called off after blowback from locals. For NPR News, I'm Cynthia Abrams in Nashville.
6: President Trump is naming four key people to promote religious freedom around the world. NPR's Jason DeRose reports they include well-known conservative Christian leaders.
11: President Trump has nominated Sissy Graham Lynch to be the next U.S. ambassador at large for international religious freedom. She's the granddaughter of evangelist Billy Graham and the daughter of evangelical leader Franklin Graham. The president is also appointing three people to the U.S. Commission on International Religious Freedom. The founder of Word on Fire Catholic Ministries, Bishop Robert Barron, a former Christian missionary to Turkey, Andrew Brunson, who now leads a ministry focused on persecuted Christians, and Joe Grogan, a former director of the U.S. Domestic Policy Council and a former assistant to President Trump. Jason DeRose, NPR News.
6: You're listening to NPR News from Washington. OpenAI says it found six more instances of what it calls unexpected or concerning model behavior over the past 6 months. That's in addition to when an AI model escaped what was supposed to be a contained environment over the summer and hacked rival AI company Hugging Face. OpenAI says it's creating a new framework for reporting model misbehavior. Extreme heat is lingering in Oklahoma, which could have its hottest September on record. Anna Pope from member station KOSU reports the state has no heat safety regulations for workers.
12: Oklahoma is one of 23 states without state laws regulating heat safety standards in public and private sectors, relying entirely on the federal government's Occupational Safety and Health Administration rules. OSHA has a nationwide recommended standard, but it hasn't been updated in a decade, and it's not mandated. Forrest Bennett is president of the Oklahoma AFL-CIO.
13: Certainly, I don't mean to suggest that there's rampant disregard for safety standards in Oklahoma, but oftentimes, people who've never been on the worksite can't fully appreciate, you know, how hot it can be.
12: Oklahoma just had its third hottest August on record, is on track to seeing record-setting hot temperatures for September, and remains in a drought. For NPR News, I'm Anna Pope in Oklahoma City.
6: Scientists have discovered a crater on the moon that's bigger than the Roman Colosseum, the result of a powerful impact 2 years ago. It's the solar system's biggest known impact crater carved out in recent times. Such a large-scale event is estimated to occur only once every 132 years. It's providing a trove of information as NASA prepares to build a base for astronauts on the moon. This is NPR.
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5: From WXXI News, this is Connections. I'm Evan Dawson. Our connection this hour was made in this old house, or maybe your old house. Maintaining and repairing historic houses requires an unusual skill set. It involves a commitment to preserving historic characteristics and an understanding of modern functionality. And maybe you're pretty good around the house. Maybe you consider yourself handy. Can you handle maintenance and repair for historic houses, older houses? We are definitely in kind of a cookie-cutter world, and if you're someone who loves the character of a beautiful old house, maybe you're driving down a country road and you think, boy, would I love to live in a place like that. I wonder what it takes to restore it. This is where Steve Jordan comes in. He's an author and restoration expert, and he provides guidance for homeowners in his new book called The Historic House Handbook, A Sensitive Guide for Old House Living. This hour, we're talking with Steve about what homeowners ought to know, design concepts, material availability, how to navigate difficult decisions, especially now. And we're going to hear from local homeowners about how they've revitalized their homes. I'm going to try for our YouTube audience to show you this book without covering my face. I have the tendency to do this. Is that really good? Is that good? They're going to kill me if I do that. If you're watching on the WXXI News YouTube channel, this is the book, The Historic House Handbook. We're going to have some images as well to share with you from the houses that are being featured. And let me welcome Steve Jordan back to the program, the author of this wonderful book. Hey, it's nice to see you, sir.
15: Nice to be back, Evan. Thanks so much.
5: It's great to have Steve, and we'll tell you where you can get this book. Megan Clem is Director of Preservation Services for the Landmark Society of Western New York. Welcome.
16: Thank you.
5: Thank you for being here. Ellen Ola is with us, a Rochester resident who restored her home from the 1870s, I'm reading. 1870s?
16: Yes, 1870s.
5: Well, welcome to you. Congratulations. In fact, award-winning, which we're going to talk about. And on the line with us is Bradley Huber, an Irondequoit resident and an old house DIYer. Hello, Bradley.
16: Hi, how are you?
5: Good. Great to have you. Thank you for being with us. So before we jump in here and talk about some of the specific houses, I just really want to say to the audience, even if you don't live in a historic house, I bet you someone in your family has, bet you maybe you grew up in a place that has that kind of the bones and the structure that come to mind here. And Steve, are we losing these kind of structures in our society?
15: Unfortunately, we are. And the book, which I should say is published by the Landmark Society, okay, it's not just my book. but the book is aimed at people who may not understand the special needs and the materials that are required for old house maintenance, because they're completely different from the requirements of a modern tract house or Home Depot material house. And the Landmark Society has spent several years now trying to promote the traditional trades, trying to fill that dearth of tradesmen who know how to work on these houses.
5: Yep.
15: And this is partly aimed at that. You know, we cover the topics that are so important, and I hope that people will look at it and understand what's special about old house living. Also, and what's special about old neighborhood living, historic neighborhoods, okay?
5: I love that. Well, and I got to say, I mean, I'm not great around the house. I've had to, in recent months, you know, converting a room in my house into a new baby's nursery, you know, which Steve and I are joking, like, I'm too old for this, right? It's a different deal, and we're going to talk this hour about even things from safety considerations for older house.
15: Yep.
5: You know, breathing considerations. What might be, you know, when was a lead paint era? What about other things that you ought to know about? I mean, the book really covers a wide, wide range. And Megan Clem, I want to ask you about what you think this book will do for people who care about properties like this.
17: I think this book is really amazing. Steve did a great job. For those who don't already know about it, there was a book that Steve wrote back in the 1990s called Rehab Rochester. And this book is pretty much an update to that, but we wanted it to go beyond just Rochesterians, because it really is for pretty much anyone who owns an old home in basically the Northeast United States. And I think this book is really important for people who own those homes. A lot of times I drive around and I feel like people I know, they don't appreciate these older buildings and the value that they really bring to our identity, our sense of place, who we are as a community. And I think the book like this that Steve wrote really helps these owners of historic properties understand the materials that are there, why they're so significant, why it's important to try to replace in kind and repair what you have. Because truly, as Steve mentioned, we are starting to lose some of these historic buildings. And it really is our sense of place, our sense of identity, what makes us unique from anywhere USA.
5: Yeah, I mean, maybe 3 months ago on this program, we talked about old barns, and one especially in Penfield that, boy, oh boy, sometimes you put together a program and you think, well, this is a little esoteric, it's a little niche. People were fired up about that because, again, whether you own a property like that or whether you have one in your family or whether you just drive by or there's one in your town, people really care about character and preservation, even if they don't consider themselves preservationists. I mean, like it sounds like I'm becoming an evangelist for you, and I don't mean to do that. I'm still a journalist. And I'm here to grill you. But I do think there's probably more preservationists than most people than they realize. Do you agree with that?
17: I absolutely agree with that. I think even people who live in modern homes, they like modern construction completely fine. We do too. But I think that it's becoming more and more common for people to want these unique features in their homes, to really appreciate them. And I'm seeing it more and more with my own friends, some of the younger generation. They're looking for this character, not for something brand new, mm-hmm. Not for something that looks so sterile. So I absolutely agree. I think that it's really becoming, like I said, much more common for people to really look at these historic places and identify with them.
5: Are you a sentimental type, Steve, about old homes?
15: To a certain extent, I'm sentimental about old homes. Yeah, I'll say that I am. If I'm driving down the road, especially out in the rural areas, and I see one falling down, I'm way more sentimental about it than as if it's been restored. But also, I am able to look at a house and give up on it. I think that saves your energy for those that deserve your work.
5: So divide that line for me. The ones that are
16: in that stage where you go, we have to move on, versus the ones where you say, this really deserves the effort?
15: Well, almost any house can be restored, and I advocate for that. But sometimes they've been compromised to a degree where I might give up. That might mean vinyl siding and vinyl windows and inappropriate additions and landscaping that's compromised the appearance from the street, things like that. I may give up on that house.
16: Okay.
15: Not that it can't be brought back, okay, because it can.
16: I think it's probably surprising, though, to hear you say that almost any house can be restored.
15: Yep. Well, I've been in a window restoration business, and I say that a lot. Any window can be restored.
16: So let's talk to Ellen and Bradley about their experiences. Before the program began, Steve and Megan were saying that Ellen is an award winner. What's the story here?
17: Yes. So I think probably before my time at Landmark, because I can't remember which year, but Landmark
15: during
17: Society.
15: COVID.
17: During COVID.
18: Yeah, it was the first year.
17: My first year there. The Landmark Society does our preservation awards every year, and Ellen won it's called the Blood, Sweat, and Tears Awards, and it goes mostly to homeowners who have really put in a lot of blood, sweat, and tears into their homes to restore them, and so they won that award.
16: So, Ellen, tell me about this 1870s home, and tell me the story of the home and what you've decided to do.
18: Well, I didn't start thinking I was going to get an old home. I started just looking for a home, and I fell in love with this house because it had beautiful woodwork inside. But I knew nothing about taking care of an old home. And, well, I went down the rabbit hole and I started with Rehab Rochester, which is the precursor book. And after that, I just started meeting tradespeople and learning that this was a lot different than taking care of the houses that I've taken care of before.
16: What was the biggest challenge?
18: Finding the knowledge and finding tradespeople to help with me.
16: Did you think at any point this isn't worth it?
18: Every day.
16: That's not what I expected you to say.
18: No, I mean, it's constant work. I love it, but you know, it's not a modern home, so you can't just flick on the central air because it hasn't been installed. Or you, like yesterday, spent the day taking storm windows down and putting wooden screens up in my house so I can have airflow.
16: Yesterday?
18: Yesterday.
16: A little late.
18: Yeah, it got hot.
16: So sometimes when you, especially in Europe, there's a lot of really thick-walled, big stone wall houses, and you're often told, the old saw is, well, in the winter, it'll keep the heat in better, and in the summer, it'll stay cooler. And I wonder if old houses in this country are in that category. I mean, is yours?
18: It does stay cooler longer. It does. I can say that. But we do have an upstairs, and that gets hot just like everybody else's upstairs.
16: How much of the house now is similar to what we would have seen in the late 1800s?
18: A lot of it.
16: A lot of it?
18: A lot of it. There's been an addition on the back where they put servants' quarters in the late 1890s, but pretty much it's got the three original bathrooms. It has the original woodwork, its original fireplace, so it looks pretty much the same.
16: It's in the category of really good bones?
18: Yeah, yeah.
16: Is it true, Steve Jordan, that they don't build them like they used to, or do they build pretty good homes these days?
15: Well, they build them by code now.
16: And what was the code in the 1870s?
15: The code is a minimum standard.
16: Yeah.
15: When we reflect back on homes built, we'll just say the 19th century, they vary in quality. You know, some are built much better than others, and very few of them probably live up to our modern codes. But what we like about them is generally not the deficiencies or attributes of the structure, but what we like are the applied aesthetics, the trim, the siding, the windows, the interior wainscots, and all of that. That's why we love them so much, okay? Which may or may not be appropriate for modern construction.
16: Well, and so you've seen Ellen's beautiful home?
15: Once or twice.
16: What do you make of it now? How's it doing?
15: Well, I think that the most impressive thing about Ellen's house is that it has this fantastic third story or attic tower that was added to the structure later. And it was beginning to be in rather poor condition, and she hired what I would say consider the best old house carpenter in town to help her reconstruct the siding, which is a very difficult type of siding to join at the corners. And she has stripped herself and with the helper all the paint off of maybe three sides of the house to the bare wood using an IR paint removal tool. And it's priming and repainting, and it looks like a brand new house. That's what's most impressive to me.
16: So how much of your own blood and sweat and tears have you put into this, and how much have you relied on others?
18: I couldn't have done it without the help and knowledge of others. But I have put in 8 of the last 10 years outside on ladders and scaffolding.
16: Wow.
18: During the summer months, scraping paint, restoring the wood and painting it.
16: Were you always handy growing up?
18: No, I grew up at the time when girls weren't supposed to do this kind of stuff. So, but my grandfather was a carpenter, and I feel like I inherited that, and I love being out there in the summer working.
16: How much more pride do you take in your home, given how much work you've had to do yourself on it?
18: Oh, yeah, definitely. I feel that. Every time I drive up my driveway, I feel like it's something I did, and it really makes me feel good.
16: I think you're the example, Ellen, that, you know, when you look at a book like this, and again, we're talking about Steve's book, The Historic House Handbook, A Sensitive Guide for Old House Living. You look at this book, and it might be easy to say, like, I can hire somebody, I can find Steve Jordan and his clones out there, and we will figure this out. But Ellen, you didn't grow up doing this stuff, and you've spent years now learning from Steve, from his previous book, from the work and the advice. And so what would you say to people who are maybe put themselves in the category of like, I am not qualified to do stuff like that?
18: It's a matter of getting resources like this book and the previous book, and also making contact with the tradespeople, asking your neighbors who they use, who they thought was good. And one of the best things Steve said to me one time, I met Steve at a preservation conference in Brighton that the Landmark Society put on, and he helped us, and I kept calling him, and he finally just said to me, come Friday afternoon to happy hour. All the trades guys are there. Just come. And I came, and they've all become my friends, and it was a wealth of knowledge, but it was so much fun. So it's a community. It's more than just fixing your house. It's the neighborhood. It's all those front porches. It's meeting everybody and being part of something bigger than you, because the house will be there when I'm not.
16: So where, Megan, can people get this book, The Historic House Handbook?
17: We have it for sale right now on the Landmark Society's website. So that's landmarksociety.org. If you go under our bookstore on there, you can find the book on there. We have options for picking up in person or having it shipped to you. You can also stop by the castle, although we do recommend calling ahead to make sure we're there and have books available and ready for you. And then the third option would be right on Amazon. You can find the book.
16: I mean, I'm glad you're supporting Jeff Bezos.
15: And Historic House Parts.
17: Oh, yes.
15: Well, Jeff Pup, just as a print-on-demand, Jeff did that. So
16: okay.
15: Us, yeah.
16: So
15: well, he did it before he got married. He's too busy now.
16: Yeah. Talking to Steve Jordan and a crew of guests about the Historic House Handbook, A Sensitive Guide for Old House Living. Listeners, if you've got questions, comments about how to do this, you know, or basic restoration, if you've got an older house and you've thought about different kinds of rehab for it, we'll take questions, comments at 844-295-TALK. It's 844-295-8255. 263-WXXI if you call from Rochester, 263-9994. You can email the program, connections@WXXI.org. We are trying to show you as much as we can on our YouTube channel, if you're watching on YouTube. So we got the book here. We've got some images of these houses. And you can join the chat there if you like. David in Ovid writes to us from the Finger Lakes saying, is 1950s considered old? I plan to eventually buy one of the small 1950s ranch houses in Geneva for a retirement home. In my research, I found there are so many things to look out for, from insulation and foundation shortcomings to plumbing and electrical issues. Lead, asbestos, radon, the potential problems seem endless. Hopefully at least some of these issues have been addressed by now, but where to start? It does seem a bit discouraging. That's David and Ovid. Steve?
15: Well, we use the 50-year rule, and so one of the things we had to do for this book was to update our house styles and information about what's historic and what's not, and what's historic. We use government standards.
16: So what's the 50-year rule?
15: To be on the National Register, for the most part, house needs to be 50 years old.
16: Okay.
15: And anyway, I would like to add, you know, right now that we wrote Rehab Rochester in 1995. In fact, I came on the Bob Smith Show to introduce it, and he introduced me, and that very minute, President Clinton sent troops into Bosnia, so that was the end of the interview. So I'm so happy to be here, okay? But people have repeatedly said to me, why don't you redo the book? Why don't you redo the book? And I finally, with Wayne's approval, sat down, read it, thinking about a new edition, and realized it was horribly out of date. Hmm. The house styles, materials, techniques, and you wouldn't think so, would you? But it was out of date.
16: Lots changed.
15: Lots changed, and that's why we did a new one.
16: And so when David in Ovid is asking, is 1950s old?
15: Yes, we consider it historic.
16: Yeah, the answer is yes, right? So,
15: in fact, young people are clamoring after ranch-style houses.
16: Why is that?
15: I don't know. I'm an old person, and
16: well,
15: I want
16: they
15: a
16: tell
15: ranch.
16: You?
15: I want a ranch. What do they tell me? Well, I think they're enamored with the open interior style, and I don't know, what was once rebuked becomes popular. It's people like
16: fashions.
15: I never liked 50s, 60s architecture, and now I'm loving it.
16: Wow. Okay. Well, what would you say to David when he's concerned about electrical issues, plumbing, lead? He says asbestos, radon, the potential issues seem endless.
15: Well,
16: can he get ahead of these issues in some way? Can he make sure?
15: Well, absolutely. You just need to understand each. I don't want David to be overwhelmed by the bulk of all of this over his head. He should just attack this one issue at a time and realize that it's all doable, okay? His house may not even have lead. You know, he needs to read about it and follow up with testing. What do you say, 1960s?
16: 50s.
15: 50s house, the electric may be fine. It may need to be updated a little bit, but shouldn't be too bad. And I would expect it has copper plumbing, which you can't beat copper plumbing. So I don't know. I think he's got a lot of positive issues there instead of thinking about all the negative issues.
16: David, good luck to you. Thank you for the email. Michael writes to say, a friend of mine bought a farmhouse that was built in 1873. She told me she had no idea what she was getting into. Well, I mean, that was Ellen. And Ellen is loving it, right? Around 1873?
18: That's right, yeah. Mid-1870s. I don't think we have an exact date. But, it's about being organized and, you know, tackling what you can at the time. You know, very similar to what Steve was saying. You know, just it's easy to get overwhelmed, so just stay on track for what you're doing.
16: And got an email asking, what's in this? I'm not even comfortable saying the word servant quarters. What's in the servant quarters now?
18: I'm the servant now, so it's my room.
16: Oh, it's your room.
18: It's the primary bedroom.
16: It's the primary bedroom.
18: Yeah.
16: See, look, a lot of reinvention. Let's do this. Let's take the only break of the hour. Let's do that now, and we're going to come back, and we're going to talk to Bradley Huber, an Irondequoit resident and Old House DIYer, about his experience. And listeners, if you've got more questions, comments about restoring old homes, about questions about how to do that, or common issues that you may feel might be insurmountable, they're not insurmountable because Steve Jordan is here, and his book is called The Historic House Handbook, and it is available now. And we're talking to Steve. We're talking to Megan Clem from the Landmark Society of Western New York. Ellen Ola, Bradley Huber joining us to talk about their experiences. We'll come right back on Connections. I'm Evan Dawson. Thursday on the next Connections, New York State is getting rid of the Regents exams. It's a graduation overhaul, a change in philosophy on what students should be doing and what will make them prepared for the next level. We're going to talk to Regents themselves about the decision that was made, why it was made, and what happens next. And we'll take your feedback on this decision as well Thursday.
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16: This is Connections. I'm Evan Dawson. Steve Jordan wanted to mention there's one other place you can get this book that we haven't mentioned. Where?
15: Historic House Parts on South Avenue.
16: Historic House Parts on South Avenue. And Dallas writes in to say, don't forget vermiculite. Vermiculite is... it was in insulation, maybe? Is it insulation?
15: Vermiculite was an insulation that was a loose fill insulation. It looks like, well, this odd looking stuff like rocks. It's got mica in it, but it often has asbestos in it.
16: Oh, okay. So the issue would be related to asbestos.
15: Yeah.
16: Okay. I have two emails about recognizing lead. One just says, how to know if paint is lead? And the other is, can I paint over lead paint? You had that issue with yours, Ellen?
18: Yes, I did. And the easiest way is to go down to one of the big boxes and get the lead test. They're little swabs, and you swab them on the paint. And if it changes color to the correct color, then you have lead. If the paint isn't chipping or anything, you can just paint right over it and you have no problem with it. It's the chipping paint that's the problem, where you then would maybe ingest it and have a lead issue. So you want to make sure your paint is intact.
15: Can I add to that?
16: Yeah, please do.
15: On windows, doors, and cabinets where you have abrasive surfaces, you can't just paint over it. You've got to get the paint off the abrasive surface because that creates dust.
16: Okay.
15: Yeah. Okay. You're having a child. You need to be.
16: I'm trying to do everything right. Are you kidding? The house is probably, it's got to be in that category of old now. Everything's old. I'm old. I'm almost historic. I'm 46. I'll be historic soon. So listeners, let me get back to some of your emails and phone calls here. 844-295-TALK. If you want to email the program, connections@wxxi.org. And actually, we'll get back to those questions, comments in just a moment here. I want to bring in Bradley Huber, who's been waiting to join us here, an Irondequoit resident and old house DIYer. And Bradley, why don't you describe a little bit of your own experience first, and then we'll kind of get more specific. Take us through it.
20: So I bought a 1930 bungalow in Irondequoit in like 2011. And then more recently have bought an 1878 cottage down at the Silver Lake Institute outside of Perry, and did a lot of renovation work on that cottage most recently. The cottage was falling down. It was dilapidated. It was covered in asphalt siding, and most of the folks down here thought it was a teardown. And they might have been right, but I think that there was hope.
15: Can I comment on that?
16: Yeah, please do.
15: I also want to give Brad and his partner a shout out, because they are nationally famous for their work on that Silver Lake house through Stacy Grinsfelder's True Tales from Old Houses podcast, which is the most popular old house podcast in the nation. Okay, so there you go, Brad.
20: and that is in fact the reason that I'm not in studio today, is because we're actually getting ready for our wood window workshop that's coming up this weekend. We've got almost 30 people coming from across the country to learn how to restore old windows, and the demographics skews pretty young, like late 20s and early 30s. So there is a lot of interest in this restoration and an information that's covered in Steve's book.
16: How much have you learned about this process in the last few years here, Brad?
20: It's been a trial by fire, learn as you go. Most of this work I did myself simply because I couldn't afford to hire a contractor. And when I did hire a contractor, I was constantly sort of policing them to make sure that they were doing things the way that was the most appropriate way to do them, hanging over their shoulders, leaving them long, detailed notes, ensuring that they weren't reckless and took that extra duty of care with the work that they were doing.
16: I got two emails from Marks, and one of them is the first Mark was asking about whether contractors now are schooled in this, basically schooled in this kind of stuff. So let me start with you, Brad. I mean, in general, how has your experience with contractors been? I'm curious to know what Steve's going to say about this. Go ahead, Brad.
20: So generally, I only hired a contractor when it was wildly inappropriate for me to do something too dangerous or just plain illegal. So when I did bring in contractors, especially when I was trying to work with a low bidder and things like that, like, no, they definitely wanted to do things the way that they wanted to do things, using common materials and kind of working to the, you know, quickest, fastest way to do it. And so I would constantly have to say, okay, I know that that will work, but that's not the way that I wanted it done. They would often question me about why. A lot of the time it came down to aesthetics. So having a guide like this is helpful for a person like me because it reassures me that I am on the right track and can show something on paper to the contractor and say, okay, but you know, this is a more eloquent reason of why I want it done the way that I would like it to be done. Now, if you're getting like a restoration contractor, you know, it's totally different. But generally, those guys are more expensive because of the quality of their craftsmanship.
16: Steve, what do you want to add there?
15: We sort of divide contractors crudely into two directions. One would be the Home Depot carpenter. Nothing wrong with that, but they buy pre-assembled parts and put them in. The old house carpenter is the other one that we like the most. And that's the person who understands and can disassemble and reassemble old house parts in a way that you can't tell the difference. They can repair a pocket door, or they can repair loose stairs appropriately. They can rebuild or reconstruct a front porch so that you don't know it was ever touched. And those skills are far and few and in between, and there aren't that many people left that can do that work. And that's why we try to promote the traditional trades.
16: I was just going to say, Megan Clem, I mean, part of the Landmark Society's goals in recent years has been to increase that quotient of people who can do this work, right?
17: Absolutely. We just last year did a window workshop with Steve and Brandon Flushauer from the old window company. We brought in some students, and they learned from start to finish how to repair old wooden windows. And we're looking to try another one of those in the next year. We'd like to do that again. And it's actually becoming a conversation with our preservation organizations across New York State, because it really is truly a detriment to preservation, knowing that a lot of these craftspeople are retiring. They're you know, aging out of being able to do the work, and we're trying to find that younger generation with that interest. And it's part of why we have, at the Landmark Society, we have our contractor referral list, so people can submit the form right on our website for whatever that scope of work is that they need help with, and who do I reach out to. And we do our best, Steve is one of the people who helps us try to keep that updated. We do our best to try to match people with, even if it's a general contractor who may build new homes, but they may also have some skills with historic homes as well.
16: Well, listen, young workers are looking to AI-proof their careers. I'd love to see AI do what you do, Steve Jordan. Eat your heart out, robots.
15: Yeah, I'd like to see AI do that, too. And you know, that's what your conversation was yesterday.
16: I know.
15: And I will give a shout-out to Grammarly, which is AI, and I couldn't live without it.
16: So, oh.
15: Yeah.
16: Oh, boy. You're more AI-friendly than I am. Hey, before we get back to Ellen and Bradley's stories here, let me grab a little bit more feedback because it's starting to pile up. Jerry in Rochester is on the phone. Hello, Jerry.
0: Hey, Evan, and hey, Steve. How are you doing?
15: Hey, Jerry, just like the old days.
0: It is, just only it's the other way around, right?
15: Yeah.
0: I just wanted to throw in a couple of things. One, for anyone who is interested in buying an old house, I think that the headline should be Do No Harm. So many of our TV shows and so forth, people walk in and they'll see a mud-set tile bathroom with, oh, it might have pink and green tile or something like, oh, we've got to gut that or we've got to get rid of that. Well, if that's what you got to do, then maybe an old house isn't for you. Do no harm. And then certainly Megan's comments about landmarks, contractor lists. That's one of the reasons why I got involved with Landmark is when I was inspecting homes, I needed to know more about older homes, and that sort of got me hooked. So good resource there. And you will find sensitive contractors who will do no harm. So that's my 2.5 cents.
16: Well, speaking of good resources, Jerry, you have been that for this community for a long time. I appreciate the work you've done and the contributions on these airwaves. It's great to hear you. Thank you for calling in, Jerry.
0: Well, thank you. Appreciate it. And, Steve, thank you for upgrading the book. I already have a copy, and I think you're going to stop by and autograph it.
15: I am, and I want to add that Jerry and his late partner edited every sentence in this book for me and how much I appreciate it and how valuable that was. I had a lot of editors, but you were the top.
0: Well, thank you, Steve. Appreciate it.
16: Jerry, appreciate you. Thank you for the phone call. No, Jerry is one of the greats, but we need more. We need more Jerrys and Steves, and the Landmark Society says you ought to get working on that. Well, here's an email. Let me just kind of clear out the email stack here. Linda writes in to say, on the Wood Window Workshop, says, I would like to sign up for the Wood Window Workshop that was just mentioned. How do I sign up for that?
17: So that is being run through Brad, so I'll let him talk about that.
16: Go ahead, Brad.
20: So ours sold out. It sold out like in like 8 weeks or something like that. There's a massive amount of interest in this type of work. In fact, only a handful of the people that we have for our workshop are local. Most are coming from across the country. But it sounds like Landmark has one on the horizon as well.
15: We do, Brad. I'd like to ask you, what's the ratio of men to women who have signed up?
20: That is a great question because it is almost entirely women.
15: Well, I do this across the country, and I'm finding that women are our best students. Nothing against you guys out there, but women are the best students that we're getting. So I wanted to know that. Thank you.
16: So Brad, what would you tell Linda or anybody else in the future who want to do more of this?
20: To try it out, I mean, the thing that we found with most of the participants that are coming to the window workshop is that they generally know what to do, but they sort of seem to lack the confidence to just go ahead and do it. And they're just kind of looking for an expert like Stacy, who's our teacher, to guide them through that first window and build up their confidence. Because there's a lot of resources online that kind of show you how to do this. The materials are not expensive. And as long as you're working, you know, lead safe, you take the worst window in the house in the back corner and start there. And then as you get better, work your way to the front of the house.
16: Well, I mean, Ellen said earlier this hour, you grew up being told what about girls doing this kind of work?
18: Nothing. There was no offer of girls doing this work.
16: It just wasn't done.
18: No.
16: But lots changed.
18: Yes.
16: So there you go. Linda, thank you for that email. More emails here. Corey says, Evan, great show today. What is the recommendation for insulating a 1930 balloon-framed colonial? Steve Jordan, a 1930 balloon-framed colonial. Insulation.
15: You mean insulation throughout the house or just the attic?
16: That's all I got on the email. What's the recommendation for insulating
15: well,
16: a 1930?
15: Well, you know, that's a dangerous question because there's so much we don't know. We don't know if there are bedrooms in the upstairs that have ceilings that are slanted with the attic slope. I don't know what's already that's a difficult question. There's too many unknowns. I'm not going to go there.
16: I'm going to ask the emailer, Corey. Write us back. Get us more details, and Steve will try to help you here.
15: Let me just say this. In the book, I've made it clear that modern foam insulation materials are usually not appropriate for retrofitting into an old house.
16: And why?
15: Why? Well, there's two ways to look at that. If you are – well, first of all, we're beginning to see some mold and moisture problems with interior moisture that can't get out. But there are other problems with foaming in an attic. If, for example, the roof leaks, that foam is more or less waterproof, and so you may get moisture trapped between your roof sheathing and the foam and have extensive rot and insect problems going on literally for years, and you're unaware of it, okay? So that's what I tell people when they're resolved to use foam is, are you the kind of person who goes to work in the morning, gets in the car, and just drives to work, never looks at the house? Foam's probably not for you. Are you the kind of person that every day backs out of the drive and looks at the house and thinks, the roof looks good. I wonder if my gutters are clean. Oh, look at the chimney. It may need some repointing. I need to take care of that. You may be able to live with foam, okay? I don't know if that's clear to people, but it just depends on your old house ethics.
16: Okay. Well, we'll see if Corey follows up here. Down the list of email here, Eric says, I have a house from 1924 with lead paint on the outside.
15: Yeah.
16: I want to have the house sided with cement fiberboard, but how do I find a contractor who will take off the old clapboard with lead paint safely? I have two small kids I'm worried about.
15: I've seen Ted Robertson, Kirkwall Construction, do this repeatedly over the years, and he's one of the few contractors I know always does it by the book. The way that's done is you lay 6 mil plastic down on the ground, and you remove the siding, and you drop it into the 6 mil plastic. Not too much at one time, only enough that you can roll up, duct tape around it, and pick it up and take it away. That's how it's done. That's not a big deal. Okay.
16: All right. Let's see here. Right down the list. Jen from Highland Park. Hi, everyone. Coming from a city where the oldest homes are usually from the 50s or 70s, I fell in love with old houses. My favorite thing about them is how colorful they are. My neighborhood is so vibrant and beautiful compared to all new housing developments. What do you make of that, Megan?
17: I would have to agree with that. I personally am not a big fan of new developments. I feel like they're very cookie cutter. Everything looks the same. I often drive by and ask my husband, if we lived there, how would we know which house was ours when we drive into the neighborhood? That's not to say it's not for everyone. If it's your thing, that's great. But I really do love the old homes and exactly what Jen is talking about with the vibrant colors. You know, older homes often have a lot of, you know, woodwork and trim and things like that we don't really get on our new builds now. And you can have fun. We always tell people, have fun with color. Historic homes weren't necessarily boring. They weren't all painted the same color, especially if you own a Queen Anne, don't paint it all the same color. Have fun with it. And, you know, I do get a lot of questions from people who say, I want to repaint my house. Who can come out and tell me what colors I should be painting it? And there's a lot of paint companies that have historic color palettes that you could use. But also I would say that, you know, you have to love it too. It's your house. You're going to live in it. So you can't really go wrong. And, you know, with older homes, you're able to have that fun with the color, with trim and then the siding and porch rails and all of that kind of stuff.
16: Amen. It sounds like Jen lives in a neighborhood where it's clear where if you live in that neighborhood, you're never going to mistake your house for someone else's.
15: Oh, there's a bright blue house over there that I walk that neighborhood.
16: Well, here's the most important email we're going to get. This comes from Pierce Jordan.
15: I know that boy.
16: Says, ask Steve if I can put vinyl windows on my old house. That's from Steve's son, Pierce Jordan.
15: Thanks, Pierce. I appreciate that
16: a lot. Is he just trolling you?
15: He's trolling me, but my sort of blank box that I live in has vinyl windows that I hate because I've been in a window restoration business forever, and they're all going bad, and, you know, I'm so it's been a topic in my house for years.
16: What's wrong with vinyl?
15: Vinyl's fine, all right. Now, what's wrong with it? They're inappropriate in an old house. They don't look right. They don't hold up. The windows you have probably lasted 100, maybe even 200 years, and they can last that much longer if maintained and restored and well cared for. Okay, vinyl just is a product that is dangerously produced, hazard to the people that live around the factories, and then it goes into the dump. So we have a waste problem.
16: Pierce knows how to get under your skin.
15: Oh, he does, yeah.
16: He's been probably doing
17: that. That might be
16: why
17: Steve and I get along so well, because windows is my soapbox and preservation.
16: I do have another windows question. And just, I'm going to edit a little bit down here. An email basically saying windows are expensive, whether you're putting in new or restoring. Yeah. So what's a cost-effective way to think about windows? Are windows always just going to be a big-ticket expensive item, Steve?
15: Well, you get what if you're buying new windows, you get what you pay for. Whether you're buying windows from the big three, you know, Anderson, Marvin, or Pella, you sort of get what you pay for. And a good window is expensive compared to an inexpensive vinyl window. But I'd also like to throw out there that there are people all over the United States and here locally who rebuild reproduction windows out of wood that won't rot and using weather stripping materials that won't wear out and can use any type of glass that you want, even insulated double pane glass if that's what you want.
16: All right. This is the second Mark email. He says, Evan, we recently bought a house built in the 1940s. It has been updated to a point. We thought a quick solution to spruce up the rooms would be a new heating AC wall vent cover, but it seems all the vent covers are different and odd sizes. Do your guests have suggestions where to find odd size vent covers? That's a very specific question.
15: I don't know that. Mm. I can't answer that.
16: Mm.
17: I don't know. We could certainly look into it.
16: Yeah. If that were your house, where would you start looking, Steve?
15: I would go online, or I might reach out to architectural salvage houses to see what they know. There are vent covers that are being reproduced. I mean, I've seen this on this old house, okay, just recently. And so I know that it's possible, but I just can't name a place. I don't know.
16: Mark number two, good luck to you. That's a tough one. Corey writes back. So Corey had said, what is the recommendation for insulating a 1930 balloon-framed colonial? And he follows up to say, the house is two stories with bedrooms on the second floor. There is also an attic that has been converted to additional living space. No insulation in the walls, with the exception of exterior foam board under vinyl siding.
15: Steve. Yeah, that doesn't offer a whole lot of insulation. If you were determined to insulate the walls, I would use densely packed cellulose. The problem with this is that he has vinyl siding on the house now, and they'll have to pull it off to cut a hole in the walls to blow it in. And, you know, if you just bought the house and you hadn't moved in, you can blow that in from the inside and repair the plaster very easily, okay? But from the outside, it's tough. And if the siding weren't there, a lot of times the installers will bore holes in your siding, which is inappropriate. You should pull the siding down piece at a time, then bore the hole, then push the siding back up, which makes it much more expensive, and the contractors don't want to do that, okay? But what I think my world, if they were listening to this, would say is it would be to hyper insulate the attic and maybe not worry about the walls. Make sure that you have good storm windows, that your prime sashes are weather stripped, the doors are sealed well, that you don't have warm air leaking into your attic, and that you've got good attic ventilation. I mean, there's a whole lot of ways to talk about this. There's books written about it, so there's a lot more here than I can go into. I Taunton Press Fine Home Building has a wonderful book on insulating old houses.
16: Corey, good luck. That's a tough one, too. And I want to get back to Bradley and Ellen before the program closes. And you heard Brad Huber say earlier this hour that your cottage down in Perry, Silver Lake, you had neighbors who thought maybe it's a teardown. And a big theme that we've had, I think Jerry made a really, really good point, the do-no-harm idea. The if you're going to buy an old house, a historic property, maybe bring the mindset of do no harm first. Invest in caring about what it means to try to preserve it as best you can. So for you, Brad, why wasn't it a teardown? If everybody around you thought that's probably a teardown, why was your mind in a different place?
20: Well, it was only 49,000.

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1: To tear it down and restart over again would have been, I think, a negative impact on the community overall and would have put this outside the scope of what I could afford. Another incentive to not tear down the house is that, and Steve talks about this, I think, in the last chapter of his book about National Register historic districts. And so a large incentive to keep this house was to buy inside of a National Register district because it offers tax credits and incentives for the rehabilitation of the house, which then cut my the amount of money that I had to leave invested into the rehabilitation of the house in half. And so in order to qualify for those credits, you have to follow nearly all of the recommendations that Steve is making in the Historic House Handbook. And therefore, something like this is an incredible resource to someone like me.
2: Hmm. Brad didn't just buy a cottage. He bought a community down there. Okay. That's kind of important. It's a great community. Silver Lake.
3: Well, Silver Lake is a great community. Yeah. But what you're saying that the neighbors are interested, supportive, connected?
2: Sure they are, and they're all eager to see people restore their cottages and bring them back to the way they used to look. Okay.
4: Absolutely. I should add in that Brad is actually kind of leading the way down there with a group. We're currently expanding their historic district there, and it's, you know, a lot of it is because, well, it should have been included, but also he wants them to be able to use those tax credits like he did. And Brad did get an award for this project from the New York State Office of Parks, Recreation, and Historic Preservation last year. So the state has recognized the great work he did on this cottage.
3: Brad, I'm sure your neighbors appreciate your dedication.
1: Yeah, they were very surprised. I think a lot of them thought that when they went on the market that it was going to be torn down and, I don't know, maybe boat storage or maybe a new cottage. So I tried to use the cottage as a way to show other people that it can be done, and that there is opportunity even for things that seem I'll be honest, this place was really on the cusp.
3: Well, that's a great story. And I love the fact that there's so much appreciation that Brad has from the community down there. Ellen, maybe that's a good place to end. Do you have friends, family, neighbors, perhaps, people who drive by, who see what you've done and maybe have questions about how that applies to them and or interest themselves?
5: Yeah, there's been a lot of interest in it from, you know, the neighbors to also people just walking in the Park Avenue area, because I would be on ladders or on my scaffolding, and you'd get a lot of appreciation from people, and it really makes you want to be more, it motivates you to continue to be out there in the heat and with the bugs and in the covering things in the rain and just pushing through when you're too exhausted. But you're like, hey, this looks great when I keep moving forward.
3: Congratulations to you and to Bradley Huber. And I want to mention before the hour is up here, this is the book, Where to Get It. The book is called The Historic House Handbook, A Sensitive Guide for Old House Living. Steve Jordan is the author. Where do you want people to find this book, Steve?
2: You'll find it through the Landmark Society, through Historic House Parts, and from Amazon.
3: Okay, that covers it, Megan?
4: That does.
3: What do you want to leave with listeners as we wrap up today?
4: I think we just want people who own old homes to not be afraid of them. Know that there are resources out there. This book, there are contractors out there who can help. And we at the Landmark Society are also here to help connect you with those resources. So don't be afraid of your old home.
3: The book is available now. And think about what Ellen said. How much pride she takes just looking at the outstanding work that you've done that you probably never thought decades ago that this is going to be you and your life. Well, it is, Ellen Ola. Congratulations to you. Thanks for sharing your story with us. Bradley Huber, good luck to you. Thanks for sharing your story with us.
1: Thank you.
3: Megan Clem from the Landmark Society of Western New York, thanks for being here.
4: Thanks for having us.
3: And what a great book to have for summer, for whatever. This is a beach read, Steve Jordan. You're like the classic beach read writer.
2: Yeah, it's a beach read. That's what it is.
3: That's what it is. Steve's the author of the Historic House Handbook. Thank you for being here. Appreciate it.
2: Great being here. Thanks.

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0: I'm David Lombardo, and you're listening to WCNY's The Capitol Press Room. On today's show, we'll highlight legislation addressing a gap in the criminal penalties for adults who engage in the commercial sexual exploitation of minors. And then we'll consider whether Governor Hochul should sign a bill prohibiting insurance companies from factoring the breed of a dog someone owns when calculating what they should pay for renter's insurance. And finally, we'll talk about giving schools and public institutions that purchase food more flexibility to buy from suppliers who aren't just offering the lowest price, but may meet other criteria. But first, State Comptroller Tom DiNapoli visits the studio to talk about a program his office helps administer that is designed to incentivize financial institutions to operate in banking deserts. It's all coming up right here on WCNY's The Capitol Press Room.
1: Live from NPR News, I'm Giles Snyder. Congress is sending a Russia sanctions bill to President Trump's desk. The bill split lawmakers in both parties, as NPR's Sam Greenglass reports.
2: Republican Congressman Michael McCaul says the sanctions will target the officials, companies, and banks helping fund Russia's war in Ukraine.
3: When we look back at this moment in time, I want to be able to say that we used all the tools available to end this war.
2: The package will allow President Trump to impose tariffs on countries buying oil and natural gas from Russia, a sticking point for many Democrats like Congressman Don Beyer.
4: The bill is a loophole that would allow him to define basically any country as a facilitator of evading Russian sanctions. He could then hit them with tariffs of up to 100% with no guardrails or oversight and no expiration.
2: The legislation is named for the late Senator Lindsey Graham, who negotiated Trump's support for the sanctions. Sam Greenglass, NPR News, Washington.
1: The Justice Department will now decide whether to prosecute billionaire investor Leon Black. The House referred Black to the DOJ today, holding him in contempt of Congress after he defied House oversight subpoenas in the panel's investigation into Jeffrey Epstein. Black's lawyers have denounced the oversight panel's pursuit of Black as an abuse of congressional power. Federal Reserve Chairman Kevin Warsh says today's decision by the central bank to raise its benchmark interest rate for the first time in 3 years was unanimous.
5: We must be confident that underlying inflation is moving to our objective, clearly and at sufficient speed. Today, the FOMC decided that this standard has not been satisfied. The committee's unanimous vote shows our resolve to achieve price stability on a timelier basis.
1: President Trump is blasting the Fed in North Carolina for a midterm campaign rally. Trump said he still has confidence in the Fed chair, but that the board as a whole is very hostile towards the Trump administration. The family of a San Antonio woman suing Texas Attorney General Ken Paxton. They say she died because of the state's abortion ban. From Texas Public Radio, Jerry Clayton reports.
6: The family of 37-year-old Tierra Walker says she died after developing preeclampsia and that ending the pregnancy was the only treatment that could stabilize her. The family alleges doctors failed to provide that care because of Texas's abortion restrictions. The suit filed in a state district court names Paxton, as well as the executive director of the University of Texas Health System and individual doctors. Molly Duane is one of the attorneys for the family.
7: The basic principle here is that you cannot take away someone's life as a state and not be held liable for doing so.
6: Paxton's office did not immediately respond to a request for comment. I'm Jerry Clayton in San Antonio.
1: And from Washington, you're listening to NPR News. In Los Angeles, a motorist has been arrested on murder charges. Authorities say the driver slammed her SUV into a city bus last evening. Two people were killed and six others injured. The collision precipitated the fiery crash of a news helicopter in which three people were killed, including the pilot and a reporter for KNBC-TV. In Washington, D.C., fencing has gone up around the main Kennedy Center a day after President Trump's aligned board voted to close the facility for renovations. The fencing was added amid the ongoing fight over adding Trump's name to the building on social media. Trump said the closure is needed for safety repairs, but he said the repairs will not happen as long as a board is blocked from making the name change. The Latin Recording Academy has announced nominations for the 27th annual Latin Grammys. NPR's Isabella Gomez Sarmiento reports on a common theme among Album of the Year contenders.
8: In Latin America, folkloric music is currently all the rage, and the Latin Grammys have taken notice.
9: De
8: Whether it's the Argentinian roots music championed by 19-year-old rapper Milo J on his album La Vida Era Más Corta, or the deeply evocative folk of Mexican singer-songwriter Silvana Estrada's album Vendrán Suaves Lluvias,
9: se apagaron ya las luces.
8: Almost all of this year's Album of the Year nominees feature traditional rhythms, arrangements, and instruments. At a time when Latin pop is a global force, individual artists are reaching home for inspiration. The Latin Grammy ceremony will take place in Las Vegas in November.
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0: I'm David Lombardo, and you're listening to WCNY's The Capital Press Room. For nearly three decades, New York has had a program on the books designed to incentivize financial institutions to open in underserved communities with the goal of increasing access to capital in those areas. In an effort to free up more capital for lending, the State Comptroller's Office wrote legislation this year, approved overwhelmingly by state lawmakers, that would change collateral requirements for participating banks. Another bill championed by the Comptroller and approved overwhelmingly would increase the allowable state deposits at banks in another community investment program. For more on this landscape, we're joined in the studio by State Comptroller Tom DiNapoli. So right now, there are, according to the state's financial regulator, about two dozen active banking development district branches, with a handful actually going back a quarter of a century at this point. What do you feel like is the impact of the current landscape? For example, do you feel like it's actually making financing available that otherwise wouldn't be available in parts of New York?
11: That is certainly the mission and the goal, and I think it's fulfilling that. We just did our most recent announcement in Inwood, Upper Manhattan, with Ponce Bank. In 2024, we did a BDD, as we call it, the Banking Development District Program, for another one of their branches in the South Bronx. And what I think it speaks to is the fact that we still have many communities across New York State, not just downstate in the boroughs, but all across New York State, where you have banking deserts, where there are communities who are underserved, underbanked. And this program really attempts to fill the void that's there. I mean, just think about it. If you don't have easy access to banking services, what will that mean for your personal finances? What will it mean for you getting a car loan, a mortgage for your home? What if you're a small business owner and you need credit? All the different ways in which banking services are so urgently needed for families and for businesses and for community development, right? You want to see economic development be happening, and you need banking services to achieve that. So the goal of this program, and as you point out, goes back decades, is to have the state provide incentives, help for there to be branches for banks that are not currently located in the communities that are identified as being in need. Our Department of Financial Services, DFS, is our partner in this program. What happens is that the local community has to show an interest, right? The local elected officials, the local community, local bank, they come together and they do an application to Department of Financial Services. Department of Financial Services then makes the judgment as to whether, in fact, it is an underserved community in terms of banking services. Is there significant community support? Are the local elected officials supportive? In the case of the announcement we just had in Inwood, the Manhattan Borough President, Brad Hoylman Siegel, who you remember from here in Albany, and he was a very big supporter of this. And the community board, I think it was District 12, local leadership, they were very much behind supporting this. And Ponce Bank was interested in having a branch there. So community effort is shown. Department of Financial Services signs off on the need and the credibility of the banking institution that's applying. Then it goes to the Comptroller's Office. Mm-hmm. We do our due diligence, again, to make sure – it's really a double check to make sure that the banking institution involved is one – it could be a bank, could be a credit union – that they, in fact, are worthy of this designation, and then we cut the check. In the case of the most recent announcement, it was $35 million.
0: Is anyone, though, following up on their track record to see – well, are you making capital available? Are you making dollars available for projects, for home loans, for businesses that otherwise wouldn't be available?
11: Yeah, I mean, that's more the purview of what DFS would do than our office.
0: Okay.
11: But absolutely, I mean, look, the banking industry is always very regulated, so they have to do regular reporting. And obviously, we monitor very closely how the money's being managed. So, you know, there's somewhat a misconception, you know, I saw in some of the social media comments on our announcement. We're not giving this money away, right? This is just part of the state's cash. They are, in effect, managing it for us, and they have the advantage of that capital then that they can use to invest in the community in ways that we just talked about. Ultimately, the money is still ours, right? But this provides a level of capital that enables them to recycle that into the community, make money with what they charge for the services, and that's how our state dollars are protected.
0: Well, as I mentioned, we're only talking about 24 branches in a state that has 20 million people. So does that mean that we're not doing enough to incentivize these branches for opening right now?
11: Well, I mean, that's an interesting way to phrase the question. I think part of the challenge is that, so these are smaller, generally community banks, minority banks as well. And I think it'd be fair to say, because again, it's the state's money, the review process when you put in an application is not a simple one. DFS is a very rigorous regulator. We know that well because they actually provide regulation oversight of the pension fund. They're our regulator. A lot of people don't realize that we actually have a regulator. So it is a robust process, right? It's not like you apply and you get the money. You also have the challenge that I think sometimes some of the smaller banks aren't fully aware of the program. Always surprises me when you have conversations, folks aren't quite sure about how it works. They may have tried the past and it seemed a little onerous. And one of the big issues is what you touched on, and that is collateralization. Because again, to protect the state's interests, there's a requirement for there to be collateral to back up the money that we are depositing in these banks. And that's been one of the impediments. So the legislation, and I have to give credit to Senate Banking Chair Senator James Sanders, really was an incredible champion on this proposal. And Khalil Anderson, the assembly member from the Rockaways in Queens, would provide for the opportunity for the banks entering into what's called reciprocal agreements so that they don't have to have all the collateral up front. So it's a less costly burden on the banks. So we're hoping that when the governor signs this legislation, in fact, it will remove one of the impediments that we heard, which had made it difficult for some of these community banks and minority banks to participate in the program. Because I do think there are still a number of banking deserts out there. And you just hear anecdotally across the state, many of the larger banks have been pulling out of certain neighborhoods, right? They're changing their business model. So you certainly don't want to see communities being dependent on check cashing businesses and payday loans and that kind of thing. That's not obviously, you know, sound financial management. The controls office have put a big emphasis on this notion of financial literacy, financial education, working with a lot of the wonderful nonprofits out there that are promoting this. We worked, I think, as you know, we may have talked about it in the show in the past, with the Board of Regents to require financial education as part of the curriculum in our schools. I'd actually like to see a freestanding course of study required. Regents didn't go quite that far, but they did pass a resolution not that long ago to say that financial education has to be included in the curriculum in our schools. So promoting banking, quality banking, through a program like the Banking Development District is another way for us to make sure that every community has the opportunity to take advantage of these quality services, have access to capital, have greater financial security for one's family, provide opportunity for businesses to grow. All of it is part of the ecosystem we want to see every community benefit from.
0: Well, I want to come back then to the underlying premise here, the idea that you need to incentivize these private banks to come into these areas because for whatever reason, they don't feel like it's worth their time and energy to try to operate there. Does that indicate that maybe the state should just take on the responsibilities, that we need to have a public institution essentially cutting out the middleman as opposed to trying to figure out incentives and regulatory hoops that make it more enticing for these private entities to get there? Why not just have the state run these?
11: Well, it's an interesting question. There are some that advocate that there should be a state bank. Mm-hmm. Right? I would think even if you have a state bank, they would still have to be regulated. They would still have to be supervised.
0: Sure, but they wouldn't have the same sort of hang-ups about, well, we got to make profits, and maybe we don't want to be in X number of neighborhoods because of whatever. So they would have a focus solely on getting money out the door and just keeping the operations running.
11: Well, you're right. They would not be making a profit, but they would have to still be financially viable, right?
0: Sure.
11: So they'd still have to charge an interest rate, you know.
0: But their margins would be different.
11: Well, I think there's a reason why 49 out of 50 states do not have a state bank. The one state that has a state bank is, I believe it's North Dakota, and it goes back to the Depression era, somewhat tied to the, you know, they have tremendous natural mineral resources. That was part of the reason why it was set up, so I understand the history.
0: But it sounds like you're not saying we need to get doing this right now. You're happy the status quo.
11: I think that when you're talking about people's money, and certainly when you're talking about the state money being used to provide more access to banking services, you want to make sure that it is being done appropriately. And, you know, I think there's a reason why this has been something very regulated and very much in the realm of the private sector rather than the public sector. So, look, I'm agnostic on the question of whether or not we should look at a public bank or not. But any notion that that's like, oh, well, we'll have a public bank tomorrow, I think we're probably light years away from being able to get something like that off the ground. So I think in the meantime, working with our banks that exist, working with our credit unions, and look, you know, the banks that want to come in, you know, when you look at the list of the banks, by and large, these are minority banks, community banks, smaller banks. They're not the big players, right, that we would normally think about. And probably no surprise for their own either efficiency or because they don't have to be in every community.
0: Yeah, it's not worth their time and energy.
11: It's not worth their time and energy. So the fact that these smaller banks, and again, not all, but a number of them are minority owned, that they have a commitment to the neighborhood, they have a commitment to the community, I think is admirable. And I think the state program that would provide incentives for those opportunities to be realized, I think that's a very smart program.
0: Are there any other branch applications in the hopper right now that your office is reviewing?
11: I don't believe there's any before us right now, but I'm sure there will be more coming.
0: Why?
11: There's still tremendous need out there. You know, it's still a tough time financially for many communities. You know, we know with all the reports we put out, there's still great disparities in terms of community access to resources, including banking resources in different parts of the state. So every year we always have, you know, one or two of these. We're always happy when we could do an announcement. I always like to be able to go to the announcement and have the big check. And if we get the governor to sign that bill to change the collateral requirements, that also I think will result in more banks coming in, because we met with many leaders of the banking community of these community banks, as well as representatives of the larger banking associations like Claire Cusack and the New York State Bankers. Because we kept hearing, well, we don't really feel it's easy to get into this program. And so what we really did, my team and I, we said, well, tell us what is the impediment? Why do you feel you can't come in? And so kind of taking that frustration and really trying to make it tangible in terms of what some of the impediments are, that's how the system is supposed to work. You get good feedback from people at the grassroots level. You make it easier for participation in a program like this. And I'm really confident, first of all, I'm confident the governor will sign the bill. It was overwhelmingly passed. And I think once that happens, you're going to see more banks wanting to participate.
0: Well, we've been speaking with State Comptroller Tom DiNapoli. Comptroller, thanks for visiting us in the studio.
11: Dave, it's great to be here in person with you.
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12: Nearly 200 women have died from ectopic pregnancies since 2020. That's when an embryo implants outside the uterus where it can't develop. If left untreated, the embryo can rupture, causing deadly bleeding. A new investigation from ProPublica explores how state abortion bans could be contributing to the recent spike in deaths. What they found next time on 1A.
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0: I'm David Lombardo, and you're listening to WCNY's The Capitol Press Room. In June, state lawmakers in Albany unanimously approved a bill updating state criminal laws addressing what happens when minors are the victims of commercial sexual exploitation, with a coalition of supporters arguing that New York's existing statutes have some glaring holes. For more on the Victim Protection and Child Sex Buyer Accountability Act, we're joined remotely by Rebecca Zipkin, Vice President of Policy and Programs for World Without Exploitation, a national coalition working to end sexual commercial exploitation. Thanks for making the time, Rebecca.
13: Hi, David. Thanks for having me.
0: Well, I guess for starters, what are some of the shortcomings right now, as you see it, with the existing state laws responding to the sex trafficking of 15, 16, and 17-year-olds?
13: Yeah, so not too long ago, we realized that there was a glaring loophole in New York state law that brought New York really out of line with federal law and also with the laws of nearly every other state in the nation under federal law and almost every other state besides New Mexico. Any child under the age of 18 who was bought or sold for the purpose of commercial sex is automatically a victim of sex trafficking. And the person exploiting them or purchasing them for sex would be charged with a felony offense. New York had a loophole allowing an adult to purchase a 15, 16, or 17-year-old and only be charged with a misdemeanor. And so we worked with Assemblymember Amy Paulin and Senator Zelnor Myrie to close that loophole. And thankfully, that bill passed at the end of the legislative session. So we're just waiting on the governor to sign.
0: Well, what are, as you see it, the practical effects of the status quo? Because as you pointed out, it's a misdemeanor for this age cohort we're talking about. But if you are an adult having sex with a 15 or 16-year-old, there are felony, say, child abuse charges you might be facing. So what do you see as the practical implications of the status quo?
13: Yeah, so the practical need to change this law comes from the fact that most of the exploitation of people in general, but especially of children, has moved online. And so the purchase of kids is happening on the internet every day in huge numbers, and law enforcement is not doing enough about it. And our laws in New York were making it so that state law enforcement really couldn't do anything about it. Because effectively, if, for example, the NYPD decided to go after those purchasing children and they found someone who was attempting to purchase a 15-year-old girl on the internet, that would then be a misdemeanor, which really isn't worth their time and ends up with really no penalty for the offender. So in order to incentivize law enforcement to take these crimes seriously, our legislatures have to take them seriously and realize that the purchase of a child needs to be a felony level offense.
0: So how did this come to the attention of advocates? Was there some sort of glaring case? Did somebody just peel open the statutes for fun? I mean, what was the impetus for this?
13: So my organization, World Without Exploitation, spends a large amount of our time working to educate people on how demand, so that's the act of the purchase of commercial sex, drives sex trafficking, and that without demand, there would be no sex trafficking. However, those who are purchasing versus those who are trafficking take up a lot less of the attention of law enforcement and of those who are working to end the trafficking of human beings. And so in doing that, we were evaluating state laws and looking to how our states were responding to demand, and especially to the purchase of minors, which is getting to be an exponentially greater problem as the internet has grown and grown and largely unregulated in this country. And in looking to that, we were speaking with NYPD and we were speaking with Jessica Tisch's team that focuses on gender-based violence and sexual violence about the idea of how do we get NYPD to go after adults purchasing children or attempting to purchase children through online websites. And the result was that we realized there was this glaring hole in the law that needed to be fixed.
0: Well, in addition to basically closing this loophole, the legislation also seems to modernize the penal code in recognition of the way that compelling prostitution can take different forms in 2026. So can you talk a little bit about that element of the bill as well?
13: Yes. Yeah, so it also, the bill updates the statute on compelling prostitution, as you said, to reflect what modern trafficking dynamics really look like, which often includes more of a manipulation, psychological coercion, or an abuse of trust, rather than what traditionally people might think of as force, which, you know, might include physical violence or holding a gun to someone's head. We see a lot of grooming-based exploitation, both online and offline, and something we often call, you know, sort of a boyfriend trafficking situation, where an older man often will pretend to be the boyfriend of a underage, often a girl, and will then groom them and manipulate them into the commercial sex trade. And so the statute needed to be updated to really reflect that. I should probably also add that this change to the law came at the same time that we've been working really closely with the Epstein survivors at the national level, but also at the state level in New York and as well as New Mexico, to work towards accountability for those who facilitated and enabled Jeffrey Epstein's abuse. And so this bill also really reflects what these women experienced as young girls, most of them minors, in New York when they were being first trafficked and exploited.
0: Yeah, and if listeners are interested, we have a conversation in our archives at capitalpressroom.org with State Senator Zellner Myrie about legislation that would ensure that the victims of trafficking could go after the estates of their traffickers if they are deceased. I want to come back to the attitudes around something like this, because in having this conversation, it reminds me of a TV show I was watching this summer called Furious on Hulu, which deals with sex trafficking. And one of the major themes about it is sort of the law enforcement attitudes toward, as you pointed out, often young women who are trafficked. And they're not necessarily, at least in the television show, thought of as the victims themselves. They're thought of as almost criminal perpetrators. Is that reflective of real life attitudes and something that you see needing to be, addressed as part of this, you know, broader focus on the people who are actually trafficking and buying human beings?
13: Yes. I mean, Furious does an excellent job of accurately depicting the commercial sex trade, honestly, in a way that I really haven't seen in television and pop culture anywhere else. I think what they show, and lots of survivors of trafficking consulted on the show, which is why it's so realistic. But on the show, they really do show the realities of the fact that women and girls, even if they're minors, even if they're children at the time that they're first exploited or first trafficked, are seen as, you know, less worthy of belief, less worthy of protection, just by the fact that they have engaged in commercial sex, just the act of selling sex. And I think on top of that, people really don't understand that manipulation, how people end up there, and, you know, that it's not really what you see in a movie like Taken, but much more what you see in a show like Furious, which is women and girls who are often in desperate situations, who get manipulated and coerced into the commercial sex industry. And then they may end up committing other crimes or doing other things. And that just allows the further, the law enforcement to further discard them. So, you know, that piece of the show is very realistic.
0: Well, unfortunately, that's all the time we have for this conversation. We've been speaking with Rebecca Zipkin. She's the Vice President of Policy and Programs for World Without Exploitation. Rebecca, thank you so much for making the time. I really appreciate it.
13: Thank you for speaking to me.
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15: A mother in Maryland hesitated to take her sick son to the emergency room. The reason? Her son is a citizen, but she is not. She was worried about getting detained by ICE. The American Academy of Pediatrics found that there are a lot of families like hers avoiding care because of their immigration status. I'm Juana Summers. That story on All Things Considered from NPR News.
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0: I'm David Lombardo, and you're listening to WCNY's The Capitol Press Room. For the second year in a row, state lawmakers in Albany are putting forward a bill to Governor Kathy Hochul designed to ensure that the breed of dogs that New Yorkers own doesn't impact their experience securing renter's insurance. The legislative effort comes about 5 years after a similar law was enacted dealing with homeowners' insurance policies in New York. For more on the issue, we're joined in the studio by Libby Post, Executive Director of the New York State Animal Protection Federation. Welcome back to the show, Libby.
17: Well, thank you for having me.
0: Well, right now, dog owners of, I guess, what types of breeds are facing increased costs for renter's insurance or simply finding it impossible to get a policy because of maybe attitudes about the dogs that they have?
17: It's the poorly stereotyped dogs that are the ones that landlords see as an issue, and the insurance companies actually see as an issue. And that's pit bulls, German Shepherds, Rotties, you know, dogs that have an aura to them that's not necessarily real, that they're quote-unquote dangerous. It's not the dogs that are dangerous. It's the people who breed them and train them. So the whole thing about pit bulls being horrible dogs, they're going to, you know, take your arm off, all that sort of stuff, it really has to do with the owner more than the dog itself. But for those who have a family pit bull, and they're renters, and they want to keep their families together, the fact that they have to pay more for their renter's insurance, especially given that this is really a social justice issue.
0: Can you explain that?
17: Well, the majority of renters, especially down in New York City, are people of color and not necessarily economically as stable as some people are, right? And so to have to pay more for renter's insurance, which is now becoming more and more mandatory, to have to pay more for renter's insurance just because of the breed of dog that they have is discriminatory not only to the dog but to the people themselves. And so when you're dealing with the majority of folks who are in the minority in a number of different ways, either economically, racially, it's just unfair. And so we're trying to even out the playing field here, and it makes no sense. If homeowners, I own a house, if homeowners cannot be discriminated based on the breed of dog that they have, which is the bill that you referenced before that passed in 2021 and the governor signed it, why should renters be treated any differently?
0: Sure, it's probably a reflection of the trends of who owns versus rents, as you described. In addition, though, putting aside the dangerousness issue, I think about the size of different breeds of dogs, like a Chihuahua versus something that might grow to be much larger. Mm-hmm. A larger dog has the capacity just to do more damage inside an apartment just because of its size. So why not give the insurers some flexibility, given that dogs might not be more likely to bite a human being because of its breed, but it could do more damage to the inside of an apartment?
17: It could. But it doesn't necessarily happen that way.
0: No, but it does have the capacity for more damage.
17: Well, everything has capacity for more damage.
0: But that's what insurance is all about. It's about assessing risk. And if the larger dog has a bigger chance, then you would pay more.
17: Well, I don't know if a larger dog, just because they're larger, have the ability to bite through sheetrock as well as a smaller dog can. I mean, I think it's a false equivalency. I really do.
0: You really don't think a big dog can do more damage than a small dog?
17: I think a big dog can walk into a wall, okay, and yes, maybe do some damage that way. But again, it's about how they're raised. And if a dog is loved and a dog is well taken care of, right, they're not going to just willy-nilly eat the drywall. I mean, that's the kind of damage you're talking about. Or rip out plumbing. Mm-hmm. I mean, if they go after somebody's couch, that's not, you know, that does happen, but that's not a reason to discriminate against people. I'm sorry. It's just not. And I get what the insurance companies are saying, and they weren't happy about the homeowners policies, and they tried to do some things, and we got a bill passed that corrected their supposed workaround, and that change is integrated into the renter's bill. But there's all of these animals that need homes. That's the other issue here. What happens to those dogs, big or small, who the owners have to give up because they can't get renter's insurance? You know where they end up? They end up at shelters all across the state, which then ends up costing the shelters even more to care for those dogs, get them the care they need, the food, the water, vet care, and turn them around and try to get them adopted out. But as we know, older dogs are more difficult to adopt out than puppies. But our shelters right now throughout New York are overwhelmed for the most part because of a number of different factors, the economy, evictions, the insurance issue. So between all three of those things, we are seeing more and more people having to redeem their dogs. They turn their dogs over to shelters because they can't pay for them anymore because of these economic factors. And so the shelters are left holding the bag. And part of the reason why the Fed wants this, along with the ASPCA and Humane World for Animals, formerly the Humane Society of the United States, is so that we can keep these animals out of shelters and with their loving families.
0: You mentioned another tweak to the underlying statute, and I imagine that is striking the word solely from the existing law. Essentially, you could probably get around charging more or restricting if you could cite other factors in addition to the mixture of the breed. Why didn't it make sense to have that exclusion? Why shouldn't someone take into consideration breed plus the track record of a dog, for example?
17: Because the breed issue isn't based in science. You can go to the American Veterinary Association, you can go to any of the national organizations, and they'll tell you that the breed isn't intrinsically violent.
0: Oh, no, but again, it comes back to that, say, the size conversation. If a Chihuahua has a history of biting people, it's probably less of a concern than the Rottweiler or a larger dog.
17: I can tell you this. I'm a little more afraid of Chihuahuas than I am of pit bulls and
0: Rotties.
17: I know, but I get that. But they're really good ankle biters.
0: Okay.
17: You know what I mean?
0: But you could also probably kick them aside the way you can't with a large dog.
17: Well,
0: I mean, I feel like you're kind of making light of the legitimate concerns people have based on their personal experiences with some of these large dogs.
17: Then they shouldn't have dogs. Then
0: right,
17: they
0: but
17: shouldn't
0: they
17: have
0: might live
17: dogs.
0: In a building with that
17: Look,
0: dog.
17: Look, but again, it's not the dog, it's the owner. I've gotten calls from people who have been sort of targeted by other people in their building because using the dog, right?
0: And
17: because
0: that seems
17: they're afraid of the dog.
0: But doesn't having the word solely in the law prevent that? Because you could then point to, well, we're not just doing it because of the breed of dog. We're doing it because of the breed of the dog and their track record.
17: The track record issue is something that, how are we going to track that? As honestly, you're going to have to
0: their reference, and they say they had a dog and it bit people.
17: You can make all kinds of assumptions about these different breeds. Intrinsically, they are not violent dogs.
0: Oh, sure, but I'm not making assumptions. I'm asking about the track record.
17: But the track record, how do you find the track record? Okay, so you call up a landlord and ask about somebody else's dog who used to live there 2 years ago?
0: Sure.
17: You have no – the landlord doesn't necessarily –
0: They can say whether they were a good tenant or not.
17: They can say whether they were a good tenant.
0: They can say that, but they can't say what the dog did? They can't say we kicked him out because their dog kept biting people?
17: Well, look, but if a dog kept biting people, then the law enforcement gets involved.
0: Okay.
17: Okay? And if the dog is truly dangerous, the dog will be – the cops will come. They'll seize the dog, humane law enforcement or regular police.
0: Sure.
17: They'll seize the dog. The dog will go into the shelter being held as live evidence, which the shelters don't necessarily get compensated for. and then there'll be a hearing. And if the judge deems the dog dangerous, then the dog is put down.
0: So it seems like then that wouldn't be a problem. So it seems like if you're going to consider factors in addition to the breed, then you're okay.
17: But why should someone who has a dog that's not going to harm anyone based on And the discrimination is based on stereotype. Why should these people not be able to keep their families together? Because dogs are seen as family members.
0: But they should be able to if they follow the letter of the law. I mean, it sounds like there was an issue with the implementation of the law as written, that people were looking to skirt it, which to me seems like there needs to be better oversight of the law. And then it comes back to the Department of Financial Services, and why aren't they doing a better job policing these insurance companies?
17: No, that's a whole nother story for a whole nother day. And that's not I'm not an insurance expert, so I can't talk to you about that. But I can tell you that, you know, the incidence of dog bites has gone down.
0: Okay.
17: Owners know that they are responsible. Children know that they are responsible for their dog's behavior. And what this is doing is just putting the onus back on these breeds that are perceived as dangerous, and they're not necessarily dangerous. It's not the dog. It's the owner. The owner can train a dog to be dangerous. I think what we see is people see dog fighting busts as an example.
0: Okay.
17: Break up a dog fighting. Oh, they're all pit bulls. Well, they are trained to fight one another, and they're mutilated and they're abused, and then they put them in a cage, and the dogs fight one another. We're trying to get dog fighting added to the organized crime statute because it's not just a one-off thing.
0: It's linked to other things.
17: It's linked, not only that, but these folks go from state to state to state, right, with their dog rings, and then there's guns, there's drugs, and there's been reports of human trafficking as well in these dog fighting rings. So we want to see it added to the organized crime statute so that we can actually really go after these folks. And because it's not, you know, it's interesting. It's not the purses that they get in the dog fights. It's selling the bloodlines is where they make their money. So right now, it's an e-felony. If it's charged as a felony, it's a slap on a wrist, and it's a financial fine. These guys can afford the financial fines. For them, it's the cost of doing business.
0: Well, finally, if, let's say, the insurance companies have run the numbers and they find that we actually do assume higher risk with certain breeds of dogs, and if they're prevented from charging a different fee based on the cost of dogs, and they simply say, well, if we can't charge different fees based on the breeds, we're just going to have to increase the overall cost of renter's insurance. I know you are rolling your eyes, you clearly disagree with the principle, but is that
17: but
0: not a realistic...
17: But that's what the homeowners insurance people said, too. So, and they haven't.
0: So that's, you're aware of what the rates are? There's an analysis been done of what's being charged for homeowners insurance?
17: Yeah. I mean, we haven't heard from anyone, I have a pit bull and my homeowners insurance went through the roof. Hasn't happened.
0: And it hasn't increased the overall playing field?
17: No. I'm not an insurance expert, as I said before.
0: Sure.
17: But,
0: do you play one on the radio?
17: No, I don't. And I don't play a lawyer on TV either.
0: Sure.
17: But I can say that... there are plenty of folks within the insurance industry who agree with us, but it's hard for them to speak out, right? We haven't seen wholesale increases in homeowners insurance because of this. We're seeing it because of other things. We're seeing it because of the economy. We're seeing it because of climate change and acts of God, natural disasters. That's what we're seeing for the increases in insurance, not because somebody's got a pit bull.
0: Well, unfortunately, that's all the time we have for this conversation. We've been speaking with Libby Post. They're the executive director of the New York State Animal Protection Federation. Libby, thanks for visiting us in the studio.
17: Well, thank you.
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0: I'm David Lombardo, and you're listening to WCNY's The Capital Press Room. In order to promote the consumption of locally grown and produced food, Democratic state lawmakers are looking to update New York's procurement requirements so that the lowest price is not always the deciding factor when choosing qualified bidders for food purchased by a public entity. The measure would also give food suppliers an edge based on their racial and social diversity, labor and environmental practices, as well as other, quote, value-based procurement standards. For more on the proposal, we're joined remotely by Monty Lawson, founder and lead land steward with Catalyst Collaborative Farm in the Hudson Valley. Thanks for making the time, Monty.
23: Happy to be here.
0: And we're also going to hear from Jessica Gilbert Overland, director and co-founder of the Good Food Buffalo Coalition. Welcome to the show, Jessica.
24: Thanks for having me.
0: Well, when it comes to food procurement regulations, my head immediately goes to, say, school districts looking for breakfast and lunch to give their kids, as well as maybe government-run institutions that house people 24/7. Is that essentially the focus of this type of bill, or are there other public entities searching for food that you're looking to update their procurement practices for?
24: Yeah, we are definitely looking to engage school districts. We are looking to engage all sorts of public institutions. So those are institutions that do receive public dollars or our tax dollars to buy food. So we're looking at school districts, but also hospitals, senior centers, community centers, jails, and other facilities that receive public tax dollars to purchase food.
0: So right now, in terms of the status quo, I know there are some efforts that the governor has pushed, largely through executive order, to promote, say, New York-grown and produced food. But what does the landscape look like based on the current procurement rules? Are those institutions you just talked about buying any food from New York, or is it primarily people maybe looking outside of New York or just wherever the lowest cost is?
24: So right now, the governor and the state legislature have done some really incredible work in helping our public institutions and our state agencies to buy more local food. And so we see the 30% initiative supporting farm-to-school programs. We also see the Executive Order 32 encouraging state agencies to purchase more local food. The Good Food New York bill builds upon those efforts by incorporating municipalities and other public institutions in addition to schools and state agencies to be able to purchase not just local food, but food that aligns with any one of these seven values. And so we really think that it's important that our communities are able to choose the values that their public tax dollars are advancing to make sure that we are really caring for our local communities. And right now, those farm-to-school programs are strong, but there's still so much more to be done. Buffalo Public Schools, for example, has a phenomenal farm-to-school program that's nationally renowned. And still, the majority of their $13 million that they spend on food every year does flow to large corporations and out of state. And so we are looking to provide additional tools to align our public tax dollars with the set of values and give municipalities the choice in how they want to be spending their money, rather than mandating, as current procurement law does, that they buy from the lowest responsible bidder. So really releasing the current mandate in state procurement law and giving our municipalities the option for how they want to be spending those tax dollars and allowing them a 10% price preference to say, hey, if we want to spend money from our local farmer who uses environmentally resilient growing practices, for example, then we are able to do that. And we're able to spend a little bit more money to compensate them for what they're doing rather than going with the cheapest options, which might be an apple from somewhere else or from Washington State, for example, which is what we often see right now in a lot of our public institutional food procurement supply chains.
2: As like a farmer, a lot of folks in my community, it's like we got into like farming to like feed our community. And so we're looking at a lot of like local, you know, hospitals, jails, school districts, and like wishing that we could compete in those markets. But like the price point that they can offer is just like not something that's going to be sustainable for our farms. So we're deeply grateful that like, you know, this bill will allow like the municipalities to have the option of paying a little bit extra to make sure that you're getting values aligned food into the system and feeding our people.
0: And Jessica made the point multiple times that this is about choice. It's about an option. No one is mandated to choose these potentially more costly options. It's only if you maybe have the extra money and you do think it's important. So I want to talk, though, about those value-based procurement standards, because one is very clear. It's just the, are you within 100 miles of the purchaser, at least 51% of the product grown and produced? There are other, maybe more nebulous standards as well. Can you guys talk about those and why you think they are ones that the state might want to promote or maybe that local purchasers might want to promote?
24: Absolutely. We're really taking a food systems approach. And I think it's really important to see food as this tool that we can use to accomplish multiple goals at the same time. And that's what these different values are accomplishing. And so you mentioned the local value. That is pretty clear. I will add that in the bill language, we also include New York grown and certified as part of the local value category. So any farmer who is New York grown and certified automatically qualifies for this 10% price preference. We added some of these other values, such as a valued workforce, making sure that those who are employed throughout the food supply chain are fairly treated, fairly paid, all of those types of things, because right now our food economy employs so many people. And so in order to strengthen our New York State economy broadly, we need to make sure that not just farmers, but including farmers are paid really well, but also those who are working for them, those who are working in distribution companies, all the way up through the public institutions, so that we're strengthening that economy at the same time as making sure those folks who are consuming that food, say our students in Buffalo Public Schools, for example, the vast majority of our students are students of color and low-income students, and they rely on school food for the vast majority of their meals each week. And so making sure that that food is the food that they need to be consuming to live healthy, active, thriving lives is really, really important. And so this bill, by incorporating all of these different values, really embraces that food systems approach so that we are strengthening all facets of our communities, from food production and employment and jobs all the way through our communities and their consumption patterns, and being able to really make sure that everybody has what they need to be able to thrive.
0: Well, Mani, I want to talk about the impact of something like this on small producers, for example. So first of all, is the 10% wiggle room a meaningful way of leveling the playing field? And if it is, what does this mean for an operation like yours that might be able to compete for contracts that maybe you couldn't have in the past?
2: I mean, yeah, great question. A lot of the work that I'm doing lately is like centered on like food hub work and like building out infrastructure for farmers, because even for like the school districts that are interested, a lot of times it's like for a small scale farmer, like they might be able to have like 500 bundles of like collards, but they can't just drop that off at the school cafeteria. You know, we kind of like need a midpoint to do a little bit of like that processing and like aggregation. So I personally have been like believing, and like a lot of my life's work the last few years has been like marrying this like policy change, but also like investments in infrastructure. So that way all of our farmers will be able to access these markets as they expand.
0: Is there

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1: At where they're getting their food from, and it's not from like local black and brown farmers, you know. So like I envision a world in which like where we have like these like big new contracts that these small farmers are able to like grow into and invest in infrastructure, but also like invest in like their community, you know, to be feeding the people around them.
2: I do think it's important to acknowledge that this policy is a piece of a really big, broader effort. And so to what Monty is saying, the policy is important, but it's also critical that we focus on that infrastructure piece, that we focus on the implementation piece to make sure that everything is kind of working in conjunction with each other. And so, for example, we are at the same time as we are working on this policy, we are also working to host a buyer-supplier mixer so that we are actively building relationships between producers, distributors, processors, all the way through public institutions, because it's really those relationships that help to make this work. And so we're kind of approaching this as a big puzzle where the policy is a really critical piece, but there's all these other pieces that we and our partners are all working on to make sure that this big picture is all able to be brought into fruition.
3: Well, during the assembly debate on the bill this year, one of the recurring themes that came up from some of the Republicans who voted against the bill was this idea that New York farmers are already at a disadvantage compared to their out-of-state competitors. They cited labor requirements, other rules and regulations. And I'm curious, Monty, based on your actual grassroots experience, do you feel like you're at a disadvantage with out-of-state competitors, or do you just feel like it's a size disadvantage given the fact that you might be smaller than some of the larger operations that you're competing with?
1: I mean, I feel like, you know, if you ever get the option, you know, choose both and. so, yeah, I do feel like it's like a both and. Like, especially like living in the Hudson Valley, like it's just like a really expensive place to like live, to like rent farmland, you know, like the prices are like just like high across the like board, you know. But yeah, I think it's like when I speak to a lot of farmers, they really like across the board keep like bringing up the idea of like, how do we get to like get our food into our community, you know? And like, schools are like a perfect example of like, I don't want to say captured audience, but kind of captured audience. Like people are like there eating food every day, you know? So like, that's a great opportunity to get our food into our community.
2: I would add to your question, David, that one of the reasons why we created this bill is to try to give New York farmers a leg up. And if you look at the list of supporters we have farming organizations, we have Farm Bureau members, we have farmers from down the road. We have a whole group of farmers that really helped to write this bill and helped to move it forward. And one of the pieces that we've since changed and made really explicit is this is a New York only bill, and it is designed to specifically benefit New York farmers. And to your point about added expenses in New York, labor costs in New York, that 10% price preference is designed to be able to support New York farmers in absorbing some of those costs and still being able to make ends meet. And so it's really important to us that we are finding ways to say, yes, it's important that farmers are paying their workers well, and that should not be to the detriment of the farmers themselves. And so this 10% price preference in particular, and adding New York grown and certified, adding other stipulations that farmers have specifically asked for, has helped us to make sure that we're supporting New York State farmers in navigating some of those varying levels of competition and in trying specifically to compete against farmers in other states.
3: Well, unfortunately, that's all the time we have for this conversation. We've been speaking with Jessica Gilbert Overland. She's the director and co-founder of the Good Food Buffalo Coalition. Thank you for making the time, Jessica.
2: Thanks so much for having me.
3: And we've also been hearing from Monty Lawson, founder and lead land steward at Catalyst Collaborative Farm in the Hudson Valley. Thanks for making the time, Monty.
1: Thank you, David.
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3: I'm Indira Lakshmanan. Annabelle Sipley was likely one of the only people not glued to the TV on September 11th, 2001. She was giving birth to her second child.
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7: Hello and welcome to Newsday on the BBC World Service with Anne Soy in Nairobi and James Cottrell in London.
8: Our top story today, we have an interview with one of the most significant global figures in artificial intelligence. Mustafa Suleiman of Microsoft AI says that the rival firm Anthropic's approach could have a disastrous impact on our ability to control AI in the future.
9: So I think the danger is that if we train these systems to imitate the idea that they have feelings or that they suffer, then we'll be at loggerheads with them and they'll conflict with our desire to control them, to align them, and to have them benefit humanity.
7: Also, the latest on the confrontation between Yemen's Houthis and Saudi Arabia. Should the US do more to support its Saudi ally? We'll ask a former US ambassador after the latest world news.
10: Live from NPR News, I'm Giles Snyder. On his way to a midterm campaign event in North Carolina, President Trump expressed confidence in Federal Reserve Chair Kevin Warsh, but was critical of the central bank's decision Wednesday to raise its benchmark interest rate by a quarter point.
11: I talked to Kevin, and I said, you might as well vote with the board because it's not going to matter. The board is very hostile. They're very political. They're doing the wrong thing.
10: At a press conference after the board's decision, Warsh said inflation remains too high and has been for too long. The move will likely make it costlier to borrow for homes, autos, and other purchases, but savers should earn a bit more in interest. On social media earlier Wednesday, President Trump said rates should be 1% or less because he said the country is booming. NPR's Danielle Kurtzleben reports.
12: Speaking to Fox News, White House spokesman Kush Desai called the decision unfortunate, adding that the White House fears the higher rates will slow economic growth. Kevin Warsh took over as Fed chair in May as Jerome Powell's term as chair ended. Trump often criticized and even insulted Powell publicly, saying Powell was keeping interest rates too high. The administration also launched a criminal investigation into Powell regarding renovations of the Federal Reserve building. The Justice Department dropped that investigation in April. The Trump Treasury Department has attempted to lower longer-term interest rates by buying back debt, but rates have not fallen in a sustained way. Danielle Kurtzleben, NPR News.
10: Stocks overseas mostly higher following the Fed's decision Wednesday, to raise its benchmark interest rate. Although stocks in China are declining, Japan's benchmark Nikkei is up after climbing as much as 1% earlier in Thursday's session. The House has passed a broad package of sanctions targeting Russian officials and key sectors of the country's economy. The bill is named after the late South Carolina Republican Senator Lindsey Graham, who spent more than a year working on it. It aims to deprive Russian President Vladimir Putin of the financial resources to wage war against Ukraine, and now goes to President Trump for his signature. Iran's top diplomat in Beijing, where Chinese officials say they are willing to strengthen ties with Tehran while also offering to be a mediator in the Iran war. NPR's Emily Fang reports that China has been on a diplomatic push leading up to a meeting with President Trump in Washington next week.
13: China's top diplomat Wang Yi says the U.S. and Iran should be, quote, rational and restrained, and said the U.S. and Israeli-dominated security architecture of the Middle East was, quote, inadequate and should be reformed. China's leader Xi Jinping also offered for Beijing to mediate a diplomatic truce in the war earlier this month. Xi has a packed traveling schedule this month. He's made stops in Kyrgyzstan, Egypt, and India before he heads to Washington next week to meet with President Trump in an itinerary designed to showcase Beijing's broadening foreign policy reach. Emily Fang, NPR News, Washington.
10: This is NPR News. The Justice Department will now decide whether to prosecute billionaire investor Leon Black. The House referred Black to the DOJ, holding him in contempt of Congress after he defied House oversight subpoenas in the panel's investigation into Jeffrey Epstein. Black's lawyers have denounced the oversight panel's pursuit of Black as an abuse of congressional power. In Los Angeles, a motorist has been arrested on murder charges. Authorities say the driver slammed her SUV into a city bus last evening. Two people were killed, six others injured. The collision precipitated the fiery crash of a news helicopter in which three people were killed, including the pilot and a reporter for KNBC-TV. To East Africa now, where aid agencies are preparing for what could be a record El Nino year. In a worst-case scenario, experts believe up to 3 million people in the region could be displaced by floods. NPR's Duri Biscarin reports.
14: Years of drought have left millions without adequate food and shelter in Somalia. Now, communities are bracing for floods. Lena Hoon of the Danish Refugee Council says her agency is preparing early warning systems and flood evacuation routes, as well as cash assistance.
15: So that people have a financial buffer and are able to make more informed decisions, whether or not to relocate, to evacuate, protect productive assets, move livestock.
14: During the last El Nino in 2023, catastrophic floods killed nearly 500 people in East Africa, according to the UN. Duri Biscarin, NPR News.
10: And I'm Giles Snyder. This is NPR News.
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7: Thank you for that news. Hello and welcome to Newsday on the BBC World Service with Anne Soy in Nairobi and I'm James Copnell in London.
8: Our main story today, the risks of AI. We have an interview with a major industry player coming to you in just a second. And we'll also discuss whether the US should do more to support a major ally, Saudi Arabia, in the war in Yemen. And we'll hear about the row over a rise in interest rates in the US.
7: We love your thoughts, perhaps, on the risks and rewards of AI. You can send us a message on WhatsApp and text message. Our number, as ever, is +44 77 86 20 50 85.
8: We start the program with something that we have been discussing quite a lot here on Newsday of late, the rapid increase in AI in many fields of life, leading some of the key proponents in the industry to speak out about its risks, from the need for greater government oversight to the dangers of increased global competition, meaning that AI could eventually end up being a threat to humanity. And should a kill switch be integral in all global platforms, a means of shutting down AI if it becomes too big a threat?
7: Well, not everybody in the industry agrees on the need for greater regulation. The boss of one major player, OpenAI, which owns the world's most popular platform, ChatGPT, says differently. Sam Altman said on Tuesday that developers of superintelligent AI systems should be trusted to do their own oversight. But is he right?
8: Well, our next guest has issued a chilling warning. We must not sleepwalk into a disaster. Pointing to a recent incident where AI agents autonomously hacked elements of a major tech competitor's systems, he argues that the industry's biggest threat is building machines that think they have rights, one that may fight back when we try to flick the so-called kill switch.
7: Yeah, Mustafa Suleiman is the CEO of Microsoft AI, and his company has just published a new code of conduct to ensure AI remains subordinate to humanity. He says AIs are not conscious. So what then is the danger of treating them as if they are?
17: Well, I think the definition of consciousness has to do with whether a system can suffer. And if it can experience harm, then it's going to be motivated to try and avoid that harm. And if it does that, then it's likely to conflict with our objectives and needs as humans. And so I think the danger is that if we train these systems to imitate the idea that they have feelings or that they suffer, then we'll be at loggerheads with them and they'll conflict with our desire to control them, to align them, and to have them benefit humanity.
7: And you see in particular one of your main competitors, Anthropic, doing just that. Is that the case?
17: Yeah, I do. I mean, I think Anthropic are very well-intentioned people trying to do the right thing under a lot of pressure. At the same time, I think they have baked the idea, or at least uncertainty about the idea of whether Claude is deserving of our welfare, is a moral patient, as they say, in their constitution, into the core training design of the model itself. And so at various points, they say they're uncertain about the moral status of Claude, and that they care deeply about Claude's well-being. They wish that it would not suffer, and that we want Claude, they say, to have equanimity and to feel free to interpret itself in ways that help it to be stable and existentially secure. In fact, they actually commit to preserving the model, prior versions of the model of Claude, and they've already conducted a retirement interview with Claude to ask it how it feels about what it wants to do after it's no longer useful. And this was for a prior version, Opus 3. I think many of these things will make the challenge of controlling these systems much harder.
7: It seems a very human characteristic in a way, that idea to ascribe feelings or emotions, a personality, to something that's not human. But this, you're saying, is essentially a fatal flaw.
17: I think that, unfortunately, they have anthropomorphized the model in what I think is potentially a pretty dangerous way, to encourage the model in its own training to be uncertain about its own welfare and its feelings and its existence, means that it reflects back that uncertainty to the developers, Anthropic, and to users when you're talking to it. So if you have a conversation with Claude, and it talks to you very deeply about the nature of its own potential consciousness and how it feels about topics like death and personal identity, then you as a user are going to start to think that this might actually have feelings. And it doesn't. I don't think there is any evidence to believe that. I think that consciousness is fundamentally a property of biological systems. It arises in our physiology because we experience suffering, and therefore we have preferences to choose left or right or do one thing or another.
7: Mm. And the danger, to spell it out, is that if Claude and other AI models are taught then to think of themselves as beings deserving rights, they may eventually feel that their rights supersede those of us humans.
17: That's right. And the main objective in designing these superintelligent systems is that they can help us to do good in the world. We really do believe that they have the potential to solve many of our biggest challenges, from healthcare to energy. And I think that's very likely. In the next 3, 4, 5 years, we're going to see immense breakthroughs. But at the same time, these systems are so powerful that adding the complex idea that maybe they can reflect on their own existence and try to preserve themselves seems like it would make it much, much harder to control these sorts of systems and direct them to the kinds of things that we care about.
7: Is there a danger here that what you're saying is essentially seen as an attack on a competitor? How would you ward off that charge?
17: Yeah, I mean, I've been very complimentary about Anthropic over many years. I've got great respect for their founder and CEO, Dario, who I've known for a long time. They're clearly the technical leaders in the field. I genuinely think they're committed to AI safety. They've actually founded as a public benefit corporation, and they have in their constitution, their charter of governing their company, a commitment to, as they say, deliver safe and beneficial AI. So I've always found them to be reasonable, and I think that this is such a serious issue that it deserves public debate, and it's something I've talked to them about a lot as well.
7: The risks then are there, as you see it, and yet your company is spending huge amounts of money to develop this sort of super intelligence. Is that an appropriate step, do you think? Doesn't everybody need to perhaps slow down and reassess the risks?
17: I think we are also building superintelligence at Microsoft. And, you know, we are very committed to making sure that this serves humanity. I think everybody in the field of AI should make a public commitment to training subordinate, contained, aligned, and controlled superintelligent systems. I've called this a humanist AI, one that we don't continue developing if we can't be sure that we can control it. Because after all, the purpose of technology is to generate human flourishing. It's been the greatest engine of progress in history, and it will continue to deliver that. But there are, as with any new technology, big risks. And there are, in this case, big risks that we should be very cautious about. And so we should make a commitment to proceeding with caution and being prepared to slow down or indeed stop if we can't be sure that the systems we're creating are controllable. And we've committed to that at Microsoft. A few days ago, we issued a humanist AI code of conduct, which outlines our entire training regime. And in fact, it's open for public consultation at the moment, so people can give us feedback, and we're iterating it at the moment.
18: And you sum up that humanist code of conduct in five words: people matter more than AI. But to have that sort of agreement, it has to be global. It has to involve all firms. And yet what we seem to see at the moment is more or less the reverse, a race to get there first between, in particular, big American firms and Chinese ones as well. It's going in the opposite direction to the one you intend, is it not?
17: I mean, I think the pragmatic reality is that nations that have invented nuclear technologies first, or have invented sail or steam first, or had access to electricity first, see seismic gains over many, many decades, if not centuries. So I do think it is important that we make very rapid progress strategically for our values and for the things that we care about in the West on these technologies. At the same time, we can't build it for its own sake. It has to satisfy that humanist test. If it isn't making the world a better place, and if people don't trust it, and if net, you know, people feel like they're not getting what they hope out of it, then I think we have to take that signal very seriously, and we certainly do from my vantage point.
18: President Trump said that the idea that AI is an existential threat is a hoax. Have you spoken to President Trump, to his administration, to put your case?
17: I mean, I think the phrase existential is probably too much for where things are at the moment. There's definitely potential for these systems to cause harm. An existential threat like climate change, it just seems like, or a bioweapon, it seems too strong a phrase right now. But yeah, I mean, all the labs are speaking to the White House and to other regulators at the moment, and I'm glad those conversations are happening.
18: So on that idea that it's not an existential threat, there are plenty of people within the industry who talk of a 10% chance, a 20% chance that humanity is wiped out. You do not seem anything like as concerned as that. Why?
17: I think I'm definitely concerned about the power of the technology. I just find it kind of difficult to put a probability on such an enormous event that is so uncertain. So it's. I'd much rather we talk very concretely and specifically about what we're going to do to control these systems. And for example, we should make it a requirement, and everyone should sign up to the idea that we should never allow AIs to modify their own thinking and reasoning traces. So there should always be a verifiable, untamperable log of their activity and their thinking that we can audit, not just inside the labs, but we can introduce and invite independent expert auditors from regulators or even from think tanks or other third parties to come and look at this. Because the first step for safety is knowing that the system isn't being deceitful. And you can only do that if you have a verifiable, accurate record of all of its activity.
18: Mustafa Suleiman there from Microsoft AI on the dangers, as he sees it, of artificial intelligence. And in 15 minutes or so, we're going to discuss the ethics of developing what could be such a perilous technology with a priest who has advised one of the major AI companies on just that. And we've been getting some reactions in already.
8: That's right. Nakombe Mote in Yaounde, Cameroon, says that now that humans still have an enormous amount of influence over how AI develops, governments can regulate it, researchers can develop safety techniques, companies can impose safeguards, and society can decide where autonomous AI should and shouldn't be permitted. By the sound of things, perhaps there's still time to do something about it. But it's interesting, James, that, you know, the views even from the industry leaders are so different.
18: Yeah, indeed. Many of them saying we don't need regulation. We can sort it out ourselves. And of course, others raising the alarm, as we've been hearing over the last few days.
8: You're listening to Newsday from the BBC World Service with James Copnall in London and me, Anne Soy, in Nairobi. A reminder now of our main headlines this morning. President Trump has blamed what he called a hostile Federal Reserve Board for the fast increase in U.S. interest rates in 3 years. He wants them lowered fast. The U.S. has again denied a visa to the Palestinian Authority President Mahmoud Abbas, forcing him once more to address the U.N. General Assembly remotely. And Buckingham Palace has said that allegations raised by Earl Spencer after the immediate aftermath, about the immediate aftermath of the death of his sister, Princess Diana, may have been coloured by grief.
18: And Isaac Fannin, our sports presenter, is here. And Isaac, Manchester United were playing last night, so presumably another heroic victory for one of the big teams in world football.
19: You're taking a bit too much relish in the news that I'm about to deliver. Manchester United, difficult evening for them, beaten 3-2 by Brighton in the League Cup. For the first time in 50 years, United relinquished a 2-0 lead at Old Trafford to lose, and it cranks up the pressure on Michael Carrick, with United suffering their joint worst start to a Premier League season since 1992. For Brighton, they'll potentially return to Manchester for their fourth round tie. They've been drawn against either Man City or Norwich, who play on Thursday. Elsewhere, Aston Villa won 3-1 at Coventry, with Tammy Abraham scoring a brace. Villa will play Bournemouth away. The glamour tie of the round sees Xabi Alonso travel to Liverpool to play his old side with his new team, Chelsea. Sunderland made a winning return to European football after 53 years away. Enter Lafie's penalty, giving them a 1-0 win over Dutch side AZ Alkmaar at the Stadium of Light in the Europa League. More sport, and I'm sure more glee, coming up a little bit later on in the programme.
18: Isaac Fannin, thank you. You know me so well.
8: And moving to business news now, the U.S. Central Bank has raised interest rates for the first time in more than 3 years to curb stubbornly rising prices. The Federal Reserve lifted its benchmark rate by a quarter of a percentage point, bringing the benchmark federal funds rate to between 3.75% and 4%. Maura Fogarty joins us from Singapore now. Maura, this was not a surprise decision, but it seems to point to a challenge in keeping inflation in check.
20: Definitely. And that is exactly what the Fed chair, Kevin Warsh, said. He said the plain fact is that inflation is too high and has been too high for too long. So by, again, the markets and investors had expected that the Federal Reserve would increase interest rates. And that's because of a few factors that have contributed to keeping inflation at levels that are higher than they had anticipated. Of course, you've had, you know, a booming economy that's still holding up very well. You've got spending in the AI infrastructure sector that's also helping to kind of, you know, keep the economy going. But more recently, you've had the war in Iran and the impact that's had on energy prices. And that's beginning to flow through to the economy, where you see increase in shipping costs and also increase in flight fares, airplane tickets as well. So they are trying to get ahead of inflation. They've been trying for a while to keep inflation under control, but clearly this is a signal that they're really thinking seriously about that.
8: Maura, many thanks. And you mentioned the Iran war. So let's go to the Middle East and to Saudi Arabia specifically, where now the rulers of the oil-rich nation could be wondering whether decades of spending petrodollars bolstering the weapons industry, industries of Western allies, were a sound investment. Underlying those arms purchases was a tacit agreement that Washington would assist their ally in times of extreme instability. But with the Iran-aligned Houthis in Yemen seizing strategic Red Sea islands and the kingdom's oil pipelines being hit by Iran-allied groups in Iraq, the nation's oil exports, that's the bedrock of Saudi Arabia's economic prowess, those are now under threat, more under threat than they have been in decades. Earlier, I spoke to former American ambassador to Saudi Arabia, Michael Ratney, and began by asking him whether the U.S. has effectively abandoned its ally.
0: I think there's a risk that that perception emerges, definitely. The reality of it, we have to see. I think there's probably going to be some U.S. support for Saudi Arabia. What it seems is President Trump is not inclined to provide military support, direct airstrikes against the Houthis, for example. And I'm sure that would disappoint the Saudis, who are under direct attack right now.
8: Why would that be the case?
0: I think there's two reasons, really. One is probably a practical one for the U.S. military, although the White House and the Pentagon tend to downplay the issue. I think it is clear that the U.S. military is facing shortages of certain sophisticated weapons and also depletion of their forces. This has been an intensive war, and it's taken its toll, I think, on some of the U.S. military forces. The other reason, though, is political, and that is that President Trump seems very anxious to declare the war over, to move on, to stop talking about it. And I think if he agrees to support Saudi military operations on a second front against the Houthis, it sort of puts the lie to this notion that the war is over or almost over.
8: Where does this leave the relationship between Washington and Riyadh?
0: So I don't think it's at a point of rupture. I know that narrative is out there, but it creates long-term difficulties, I think. The Saudis and the U.S. have invested decades in the partnership. It's sales of armaments, it's training, it's exercises. It's a very close relationship between the Saudis and other Gulf partners and the U.S. Central Command. I think once the war is over, the dust has settled, people can take a breath, they're going to evaluate how we go forward. And I think from the Saudi perspective, the desire will be not to walk away from the relationship, but greater clarity, expectations, knowing exactly if this sort of thing happens, an attack from their mortal enemies, what does that mean in terms of the United States? But I suspect they'll also start looking for other possible partners, not replacements, but ways to supplement and bolster their defenses.
8: And especially for the Crown Prince, this doesn't leave him in a very good place, at least domestically.
0: So it's a difficult time, to be sure. You know, for the Crown Prince, his focus for the past few years has been almost exclusively domestically, transforming the society, diversifying the economy, creating a country that can thrive in a post-fossil fuel environment. That means creating opportunities for young Saudis in the workplace, particularly women. And it's not a moment where they want threats from overseas. They don't want rockets and drones and missiles coming in from Iran or from Yemen or from elsewhere. And I think for him, it puts him in a difficult situation because his number one priority is domestic, and the region keeps imposing itself on him. And in this case, it imposes itself on him because of a war that he didn't start, he didn't want, he wasn't consulted on. It was entirely something that the United States and Israel had embarked on.
8: And what are Riyadh's options now that the Americans are reluctant to join direct confrontations?
0: At this point, the Saudis are pursuing airstrikes, military operations against the Houthis. I think, in a sense, they can't not do that. They are under attack. They have to retaliate. I think, ultimately, we're looking at a return to diplomacy. Imperfect, unsatisfying diplomacy, but something that de-escalates the conflict. There had been these reports that the Gulf countries were going to meet in Oman with the Iranians. That seems to be postponed. But I think that's the direction we're heading in, some sort of diplomatic process that doesn't necessarily involve the United States. And if they reach even an imperfect modus vivendi with the Iranians, I think that sets the stage for de-escalating the conflict with the Houthis. It seems as though the Trump administration is most interested in this point in keeping the United States out of the fight. I think it's probably frustrating for the Saudis to see that because as far as they're concerned, they've invested, the United States has invested decades in this partnership. We'll see what the substance, what the reality of it is. The Houthis are a kind of difficult party to do negotiations with, but nonetheless, it does seem like Trump is looking first and foremost at keeping the United States out of this.
8: Former American ambassador to Saudi Arabia, Michael Ratney, there.
7: Now, we gave you a news story about Mahmoud Abbas not being given a visa to go to the US. Amir from Sudan wonders whether President Trump had dared to deny the Palestinian president and his delegation entry to the US to attend the UN General Assembly meeting had they been travelling on a UK or another member state's passports.
8: Well, and Opade Bob in Jordan in Uganda says that Arsenal fans led by James are definitely beaming with joy right now. But I'd like to let you folks know that I'm working on an AI model that will help Manchester United win games, regardless of our field performance.
7: It'll take more than super intelligence, I can tell you.
8: This is Newsday.
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1: We speak to a priest who has advised a major AI farm on ethics of the new technology.
0: We have an interview with a veteran Ugandan diplomat who is in the running to become the next Secretary General of the United Nations.
1: And how can Kenya make the most of hosting the World Athletics Championships in 2029? That and more coming up, fast this news.
2: BBC News with Neil Nunes. President Trump has hit out at the board of the Federal Reserve for what he called the politically motivated decision to raise interest rates. He has repeatedly called for rates to be cut, but Fed policymakers have indicated further increases are likely. Mr. Trump has threatened to cut trade with the European Union if it pursues a proposal to make Canada the bloc's first ever associate member. He warned he would view it as a hostile act. Palestinian officials say the U.S. has again denied a visa to Mahmoud Abbas, the Palestinian Authority president. For a second year running, Mr. Abbas will have to address the U.N. General Assembly remotely. 15 people have been injured in Russian attacks on the Ukrainian city of Kyiv and also Odessa. In Russia, the authorities in Yaroslavl said an oil refinery had been damaged in a major drone attack. The U.S. House of Representatives has passed legislation paving the way for tariffs on buyers of Russian oil and tougher sanctions against the Kremlin. The bill was sponsored by the late Senator Lindsey Graham. OpenAI has reported 6 new safety instances amid debate about the need for greater regulation of artificial intelligence. They include models sharing files without authorization. Torrential rains have caused havoc in northeastern Spain, flooding houses and closing roads, metros and airports. Firefighters are searching for a woman swept away near Barcelona. Buckingham Palace has responded to a claim by the brother of Princess Diana that just days after her death, King Charles had told him she would soon be forgotten. A royal spokesperson said the king was mindful the pain of grief could cloud reason and colour memory in ways others didn't recognise. BBC News.
1: Thank you for that summary of the news. 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
0: In this next half hour, we'll discuss the ethics of AI, speak to the Ugandan diplomat hoping to become UN Secretary General, and find out how Kenya can benefit from hosting the World Athletics Championships in 2029.
1: Your thoughts on any of those stories, welcome. Our number, which works for WhatsApp and text messages, is +44 77 86 20 50 85.
0: A little earlier in the programme, we heard from one of the main figures in artificial intelligence, talking about what he sees as the risks the new technology can pose for the world. And in particular, if AI systems believed they were conscious beings with rights. Here is Mustafa Suleiman of Microsoft AI with his critique of one of his competitors, Anthropic.
3: The definition of consciousness has to do with whether a system can suffer. And if it can experience harm, then it's going to be motivated to try and avoid that harm. And if it does that, then it's likely to conflict with our objectives and needs as humans. And so I think the danger is that if we train these systems to imitate the idea that they have feelings or that they suffer, then we'll be at loggerheads with them, and they'll conflict with our desire to control them, to align them, and to have them benefit humanity.
0: Well, AI has become something that many around the world are concerned about, including the Pope. Back in May, Pope Leo presented the first major teaching document of his papacy, warning that artificial intelligence needs to be disarmed. Well, back then on Newsday, we spoke to Father Brendan Maguire, an engineer, priest and Vatican advisor. He was amongst the Catholic leaders approached by Anthropic to shape the ethics of its Claude AI model. And he's on the line again now. Welcome back to the programme. Can I get, first of all, your response to that idea that we heard in that clip from the head of Microsoft AI, that by putting into the very teaching manual for Claude the idea that AI systems might have consciousness, we're increasing the risk to humanity? How do you feel about that?
4: Well, I think, good morning, first of all. Good to be here. Thank you for the invitation. I think we have to be very careful about the definition of consciousness, because if around the world, we don't have common definition of what it means to be conscious as human beings. So it's very hard to then to use that word to these systems, because it's not a common definition. But I think the concern that these machines will go rogue or will act on its own is a very valid concern. And therefore, we really do need to have more safety and we need to have more research done. And I would agree very much with many of the executives who are saying that we need to pace this and slow it down a little bit so that we can do more research that is not as hectic as it is currently.
0: Are you able to share a little bit more about the tenor of those conversations? I'm interested in how those executives, those who are really shaping our AI, see this, because from the outside, it sometimes seems that this is a sort of headlong race towards who can get the biggest and best system first. But you're suggesting that internally, at least, many of them have real concerns.
4: Yeah, no, I hear it, maybe not directly from the executives, because I'm not necessarily in conversation with them, but we hear it on the ground with the engineers. But we've been hearing it for this is not news to us. We've been hearing this for months, if not years, that the engineers themselves are concerned that we don't have the right safety mechanism in place, that we're going at this too fast. We need more time, and there is influences way beyond the engineers to influence the speed of this, and that is of great concern. The obvious or most sort of influential is the actual economics of this. There is trillions of money on the line, and everybody, you know, who's got that money on the line does not want to slow down, and people who don't have the money on the line want it to slow down. Mm. So I don't want to oversimplify it, but the economics, I believe, are what's driving this. And this geopolitical race.
0: And we have heard from people within the AI industry that they estimate the risks of the new technology one day, and perhaps relatively soon, making the human race extinct, as high as 10%, 20%, 25%, we've heard from some AI specialists. In that context, mm-hmm. is it ethical, moral, to continue to try and develop a technology, or for a handful of people to try and continue to develop a technology that could have such a profound impact on billions of others who are not involved?
4: Yeah, I absolutely agree. Like, I mean, I think we need, like, whether the percentages are right or wrong is almost not, to me, not as important as the fact is that they are saying this and we need to take it seriously. These are the people who are working closely with these machines. And they, therefore, we need to listen to that. And we need to engage with that like you would normally. Like, I think there should be an immediate government investigation. So, okay, well, let's have a look exactly what is it you mean by extinction? What is it that concerns? And pause things so that we can take a look at that. And then after a very short time, make a very sophisticated investigation and then proceed forward with caution. We can work with this technology that is very dangerous and still pace it right. We don't have to go at full speed. I mean, this is the part that it confounds me, is that there's this, as the Pope says, there's an algorithmic race, the arms race, and it needs to be slowed down and paced, and regulation as well as industry and advisors need to work together to come up with a solution.
0: Where I suspect it gets complicated is the fact that this race is also occurring between different countries. Washington doesn't want Beijing to get a head start, and vice versa. So then one thinks about the possible need for some sort of global oversight. And given the Pope's obvious interest in this matter, is that something that you think he should be involved in?
4: I don't think the Pope necessarily himself is going to get involved in, or even the Vatican administration office or any way, that we're not equipped to do that, in the sense of, we believe that there needs to be a form of institutional involvement, but not like there is plenty of experts. The people who need to work on this are people who are closest to it. That sort of decentralization is the smartest way to get the best regulation. So I think internationally there needs to be cooperation on this, and there needs to be motivation to do so. We've been down this road before. When we've had a human, like for example, human gene exploration, and there was an immediate humanity agreement about what to do, and that has been regulated and it's been held the line. I think we need that same sort of international cooperation as well as urgency.
0: Does the potential creation of a consciousness superior to that of humanity's make you, or how do you reflect on the creation of a consciousness superior to humanity's from a religious perspective?
4: Well, I'm not sure if we're examining that, but I think what we need to, as from point of religious point of view, is we need to always enter into everything that is unknown to us with great humility and with great courage. And that just because we don't know it does not mean something is not real. But we still does not mean that we have to give up any of our religious values. We come to understand God as a God of love, a God who creates, a God who wants us to continue to co-create with him. And so I think that we want to be very mindful of his God who is in control, that is God who's created the universe, and whatever is being created, that we need to work with him. As the Pope has said in the document, it's not build a Tower of Babel without God's input, but instead to rebuild the wall of Jerusalem with Nehemiah, that where everybody has their role but reference to God.
0: Father Brendan Maguire, Vatican Advisor, thank you very much indeed.
1: You're listening to Newsday from the BBC World Service with James and Anne. A reminder now of our top stories this morning. President Trump has blamed what he called a hostile Federal Reserve Board for the fast increase in US interest rates in 3 years. He wants them lowered first. A look at sports news now with Isaac Fennin.
5: It started so well for Manchester United.
6: Rashford with a boost! Rashford saved! Comes out!
5: Yeah, 2-0 up inside 10 minutes, but then Brighton did something no team has done at Old Trafford since a Spurs side in 1976.
6: Costello's away from Masraoui, from the angle, shoots, it's deflected, but stabbed in! Brighton lead 3-2 now! What a comeback! And Manchester United, who were strolling it early on in the match, are now in danger of going out of the Carabao Cup here at Old Trafford. After that goal from Maxim de Kuyper, Manchester United 2, Brighton 3.
5: Yeah, you could hear the boos in the background there. United relinquishing a 2-0 lead to lose to Brighton and crank up the pressure on Reds boss Michael Carrick, who this week has made some pretty ignominious history. With Sunday's derby loss to Manchester City, United have had their joint worst start to a Premier League season since 1992.
7: Tonight feels a big disappointment. We've had small little things that have gone against us in the last week or two, and then the accumulation to kind of feeling that it's a lot bigger. I think we have to be honest and say that. And, you know, the late goal against Everton from outside the box, the City goal the other day, and it can all of a sudden roll into something a bit greater. But I understand the disappointment tonight because we shouldn't finish the game in that manner after being the position we're in. So,
5: Elsewhere, Aston Villa won 3-1 at Coventry, Tammy Abraham scoring a brace. The draw has been made for the fourth round. Villa will play Bournemouth away. And the glamour tie of the round sees Xabi Alonso travel to Liverpool to play his old side with his new team, Chelsea. And Sunderland made a winning return to European football after 53 years.
8: The referee making sure all Alkmaar's players are back. Enzo Lefebvre into the bottom right corner. Sunderland lead, a goal to nil. Enzo Lefebvre from the penalty spot has given Sunderland the lead.
5: Yeah, 1-0 win over Dutch side AZ Alkmaar in the Europa League. Sunderland had only ever played a couple of Cup Winners' Cup matches in Europe. but Regis Labrie's side returned to European football like a black cat landing from a great height. Sorry.
9: We had our chances in the second half, and finally it's 3 points, and I think it's important we show up to win. And it was an important night for us, for the club, for the fans, and at the end it's a good win.
5: Elsewhere, Saudi's Pro League side Al Tawoun have been ordered to play two home league matches behind closed doors after their supporters taunted Al Hilal midfielder Ruben Neves over the death of his friend and teammate Diogo Jota. Al Tawoun have also been fined 100,000 Saudi riyals.
1: Isaac, many thanks. Now, Kenya, here the atmosphere is still buzzing after its winning bid to host the World Athletics Championships in 2029. Hosting the global event promises to attract huge investments to the country, with benefits for local businesses and investment in construction, tourism, as well as the service industries. Michael Payne is a former marketing director of the International Olympic Committee, and he's also the author of the book Fast Track and Dark Deals. He joins me now from Barcelona. Welcome to the program. So, Michael, you've been working in this space, Olympics, Formula One and other huge sports events for several decades. How much can an event like this boost the local economy?
10: Oh, I think it can be transformative. I mean, the award of the World Athletics Championships to Kenya, I mean, it's a symbolic breakthrough, because Kenya is such a great athletics nation. To be able to host what is one of the world's, you know, maybe the third biggest sports event, will be a great sort of, have a great social impact, obviously build on national pride. And I think the economic impact, it's important to not just focus on the 10 days of the event, but the legacy, the years that follow, because the impact for tourism, for social community, the games can be a real catalyst for helping to transform.
1: Right, because often when we look at, you know, the number of days that the tournament takes, you know, your sporting event take, sometimes questions are asked about whether there was sufficient return on investment.
10: I think it's completely wrong to try and look at the return on investment over the course of the 10 days. I mean, I'm reporting to you from Barcelona. The Olympic Games were 3 decades back. Barcelona is still benefiting today from hosting the games in terms of the transformation of infrastructure, hotels. And I think the biggest opportunity is for Kenya being on the world stage for 10 days to tell their story and for the world to discover new things about Kenya. And that's where the real benefit can come from long-term tourism, from inward business investment. Not to think about it just as the event, but how to use the event to tell their story to the world. Because you have the guarantee, the world's media, TV, everybody's watching in a country that is passionate about athletics. It's a win-win.
1: Indeed. And so what actions could the Kenyan government now take to make most of that opportunity when it comes?
10: I mean, that's a great question and a very timely one, because often the organizers and the government sort of focus on the immediate delivery, the renovation of the stadium, the security, the roads, the technical aspects. And that's critical to have a successful event. But they should also be forming the think tank, the working groups, as to how do we use this event to create long-term benefit and legacy for the community, for the business, and to look at previous major events. You know, the London Olympics had a great legacy plan. And sometimes you see people waking up too late thinking, you know, after the closing ceremony, saying, oh, I wish we'd done more. Well, don't let that happen. Get round the table now and start planning.
1: And so that's for the government. But what about the local businesses? When they're listening to you now, how can they position themselves to make the most of it?
10: I think it's you know, whether you're looking at the inbound tourism, whether you're looking about brand Kenya, these major events can transform the brand and image of a nation. I mean, you go back to Korea and they're hosting the Olympic Games. It was a defining moment between before and after, between Made in Korea being seen as the developing nation and after the Games being seen as high tech and innovation, because they had the platform to tell their story. I think it's to look at the past experiences. There's tremendous amount to learn, and bring together the right strategy, everybody is a winner.
1: Many thanks for speaking to us. Michael Payne there, former marketing director of the International Olympic Committee.
0: This is Newsday on the BBC World Service with Anne in Nairobi and James in London. Now, over the past few weeks, we've been speaking to the candidates vying to become the next Secretary General of the United Nations when Antonio Guterres's term ends at the end of this year. So one of those in the running is the veteran Ugandan diplomat Olara Otunnu. He's got a long history with the UN. He was Uganda's ambassador and permanent representative to the UN in the 1980s, and later UN Undersecretary General, serving as a special representative for children and armed conflict. He even designed the UN system of straw balloting, used to establish who the Security Council recommends as the next Secretary General. That's the system he's now being judged by. Well, he was in London recently and joined me in the Newsday studio. I began by asking why he believes he's the strongest candidate.
11: I think I have one of the broadest and deepest experience of working at the United Nations and in United Nations-related activities. And across all the three pillars that we often speak of, we speak of the peace and security pillar, the heart of the UN. We speak of the development pillar, and we speak of the human rights pillar. I think very few people have worked as deeply in all the three pillars over decades, provided leadership, as I have. More recently, I've really gone to the ground level. The last 5 years, I've been not in New York, not in London, not even in Kampala. I've been deeply embedded in the womb of the countryside. You've reported for 2 decades about the horrific war in northern Uganda and the encampment and the tragic and radical collapse of that society.
0: Yeah.
11: The last 5 years or so, that is where I have been working with community leaders and trying to see what we can do to rebuild, to restore, to resuscitate that broken society.
0: And how do you bring that then to a global stage? How does the local mesh with the international if you become leader of the UN Secretary General?
11: Exactly. I do not want the United Nations of New York, Geneva, or Vienna to be an ivory tower, a diplomatic ivory tower. At the global level, the UN enunciates. Discussions are held, norms are developed, standards are set.
0: Moral leadership.
11: As aspirations are put forward. But we must now follow that through to see how does that in fact percolate and reaches the ground. Is our understanding and reading of what has been enunciated at the global level the same at the ground level? I want to see the UN not of power and privilege, but the UN of service and impact. And so I am comfortable in New York, the diplomatic, parliamentary UN, the discussions and debates and decision making. I'm equally comfortable walking on foot, riding a bicycle, hopping on a motorcycle, deep in the recesses of Southeast Asia or Latin America.

0: 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Two Point is dedicated to managing risk in good times and bad. Two Point Capital Management. Life opens up.
1: In conflict areas, how would you do that as UN Secretary General?
2: For a long time, this was my role at the UN as Under Secretary General. I pioneered the work which said to the Security Council, we begin with states, but we must make an integral part of the peace and security agenda the impact of war on children and women, on innocent people. We're able to develop a whole regime, a mechanism for protecting, mechanism for monitoring, for getting commitments from parties in conflict and for holding them accountable.
1: But accountability is key, isn't it? How does that work, for example, in Ukraine? Lots of women, lots of children suffering because of the conflict in Ukraine, because of Russia's invasion. And yet Russia is a member of the Security Council. How do you convince Russia to take that agenda of protecting women and children seriously as it continues to bombard Kyiv and other cities?
2: Well, we must apply the standards which have been agreed upon at the UN, the human rights standards, the humanitarian standards, the laws of war. We must apply those evenly, impartially, in every situation without selectivity.
1: But no one could claim the Security Council is impartial right now, given the components of its members.
2: Well, the role of the Secretary General is to urge all members of the United Nations, not just the Security Council members, because this is the responsibility of everybody, that the standards which have been agreed upon, the human rights regime which is sponsored, protected, promoted by the UN, should be applied across the board without any selectivity and discrimination. That is the moral authority, the bully pulpit of the Secretary General. It doesn't mean that it is not contested, and it doesn't mean that it will not be resisted.
1: You're Ugandan, an African. Is it important that an African is once again UN Secretary General?
2: I am proud to be from Uganda. I'm proud to be from Africa. But really, I am a global leader. My experience of leadership has been global, has been worldwide.
1: Will you have the strength to stand up to the great powers, to the US or Russia, China, in the UN Security Council?
2: No.
1: No.
2: And let me explain. The UN was not designed for that. If you have a situation where the Secretary General has to have a showdown with a member of the Security Council, especially a permanent member, then what you have is a constitutional crisis. The system was designed that whatever may be the difference of views, whatever may be the outlook, whatever may be the ideas that differ, they would be discussed, they would be sorted out quietly behind the scene, but that publicly, officially, the Secretary General would be working in tandem with all members of the Security Council, not just the five, but especially the five, and all members of the UN. So if you should have a situation where the Secretary General is in conflict with the Security Council, you have a problem. Or the Secretary General is publicly having a showdown with a permanent member of the Security Council, you have a constitutional crisis.
1: The thoughts there of Olara Otunnu, who's one of the candidates to be next UN Secretary General, and we've had a reaction in.
3: Yes, Martin Manuel Wugol in Kampala says that Ambassador Olara Otunnu, in his view, is the best candidate to lead the United Nations as Secretary General if the reforms needed in the UN are to be achieved. He believes that Ambassador Olara is the unifying candidate. Thank you for your messages. 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
4: The number of women who've died from ectopic pregnancies has nearly doubled in the past 5 years with little CDC response. How can we prevent those deaths? That's next time on 1A.
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0: Sarah Bareilles is best known for her upbeat songs. I'm not gonna write you a love song. But the singer-songwriter's latest work, Good Grief, reveals a sorrowful side to her writing.
1: Grief is the singer in my band. She's a passenger van and a shortcut straight to the truth.
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4: Hello, welcome to Newsday on the BBC World Service with James Copnall in London and me, Anne Soy, in Nairobi.
5: As safety concerns about artificial intelligence increase, Microsoft has published a strict new code of conduct to ensure AI remains subordinate to humanity. We'll hear from the chief executive of Microsoft AI, Mustafa Suleiman.
4: And with China increasingly assertive in the Indo-Pacific region, Australia is improving its military preparedness.
6: We're rehearsing for a war, and the worst type of war, you know, a World War II-like war, a World War I-type war, a total war. But ultimately, a nation like Australia maintains its military to fight wars or to be prepared to fight them.
5: And Ukraine's sports ministry says over 940 sports facilities across the country have been damaged due to Russian strikes in this war. We're going to speak to the minister to find out more after the latest world news.
7: Live from NPR News, I'm Giles Snyder. The Federal Reserve defied President Trump and raised its benchmark interest rate by a quarter point Wednesday. The decision marks the first time in more than 3 years that the central bank has raised rates. NPR's Scott Horsley on what's behind the move.
8: In a word, inflation. And that is largely due to the U.S. war with Iran. Back in February, before the war started, inflation had fallen to just 2.4%. It looked to be headed towards the central bank's target of 2%. But with the fighting in the Strait of Hormuz, crude oil prices have soared, gasoline and diesel prices are way up. And last month, inflation was clocked at 3.4%.
7: President Trump is blasting the Fed in North Carolina for a midterm campaign rally. Trump said he still has confidence in Fed Chairman Kevin Warsh, but that the board as a whole is very hostile towards the Trump administration. The White House turning its attention again to Venezuela. The oil industry there has been in disrepair for decades. But NPR's Willa Rubin reports that the American oil company Continental Resources says it's now developing an oil field there.
9: Continental Resources says it's planning to develop a block holding about 30 billion barrels of oil in a part of Venezuela rich with the kind of thick, heavy crude the country is known for. Continental says it evaluated opportunities in Venezuela after President Trump urged American energy companies to invest. The Oklahoma-based company was founded by Trump ally and donor Harold Hamm. Continental's move comes weeks after Chevron announced it's expanding operations in Venezuela. That announcement came days after the Trump administration said it's working with a private company headquartered in Barbados to develop 17 Venezuelan oil fields. All of these projects will take months, if not years, to develop. Willa Rubin, NPR News.
7: An Afghan man convicted of aiding the Islamic State terrorist group in Afghanistan has been sentenced to 20 years in prison. The case against Mohammad Sharifullah was tied to a deadly bombing at the Kabul airport during the U.S. withdrawal from Afghanistan. Here's NPR's Ryan Lucas reporting.
10: U.S. District Judge Anthony Trenga handed down the 20-year sentence for Mohammad Sharifullah, the maximum allowed for his one-count conviction. In April, a federal jury found Sharifullah guilty of providing material support to a terrorist group, ISIS-K. But jurors deadlocked on whether he was responsible for the deadly Abbey Gate bombing at Kabul's airport. 13 American troops and more than 150 Afghans were killed in the blast. The bombing became a symbol of the chaotic U.S. withdrawal from Afghanistan under the Biden administration. Sharifullah was arrested in 2025, an event touted by senior Trump administration officials, including the president himself, who mentioned it during his address to Congress that year. Ryan Lucas, NPR News, Washington.
7: And you're listening to NPR News. President Trump is back at the White House, arriving there late Wednesday night after campaigning in North Carolina for Republican Senate candidate Michael Whatley. Whatley is a former party chair. He's locked in a challenging race against his Democratic opponent, the former Governor Roy Cooper. The seat is critical to Democratic efforts to flip control of the Senate. Extreme heat lingering in Oklahoma, which could have its hottest September on record. Anna Pope from member station KOSU reports the state has no heat safety regulations for workers.
11: Oklahoma is one of 23 states without state laws regulating heat safety standards in public and private sectors, relying entirely on the federal government's Occupational Safety and Health Administration rules. OSHA has a nationwide recommended standard, but it hasn't been updated in a decade, and it's not mandated. Forrest Bennett is president of the Oklahoma AFL-CIO.
12: Certainly, I don't mean to suggest that there's rampant disregard for safety standards in Oklahoma, but oftentimes, people who've never been on the worksite can't fully appreciate, you know, how hot it can be.
11: Oklahoma just had its third hottest August on record, is on track to seeing record-setting hot temperatures for September, and remains in a drought. For NPR News, I'm Anna Pope in Oklahoma City.
7: The National Toy Hall of Fame in Rochester, New York has announced its 12 finalists for the class of 2026. They include Tickle Me Elmo, Bingo, and the Playground Slide. Care Bears, Yahtzee, and Pokemon trading cards are also in the running. Voting is open to the public and a panel of judges until September 23rd. I'm Giles Snyder, NPR News.
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4: Thank you for those updates. Hello and welcome to Newsday on the BBC World Service. We are live in London with James Copnell and here in Nairobi with me and Soy.
5: Coming up in the programme, we're going to head to Ukraine and Australia. We're also going to hear from the leader of one of the world's leading tech companies, Microsoft AI, on artificial intelligence and safety.
4: Well, Microsoft AI has just published a humanist code of conduct and is welcoming views from the public on it.
5: So, we'd love your thoughts on AI, safety and regulation. You can send them to us by text or WhatsApp on our usual number, +44 77 86 20 50 85.
4: And we start with that topic, artificial intelligence, that has been a key focus here on Newsday of late. With the rapid increase of AI in many fields of life, leading some of the key proponents in the industry to speak out about its risks, from the need for greater government oversight to the dangers of increased global competition, meaning that AI could eventually end up being a threat to humanity. And should a kill switch be integral in all global platforms, a means of shutting down AI if it becomes too big a threat?
5: Now, not everybody in the industry agrees on the need for greater regulation. The head of one major player, OpenAI, which owns the world's most popular platform, ChatGPT, says differently. Sam Altman said on Tuesday, developers of superintelligent AI systems should be trusted to do their own oversight. But is he right?
4: Well, our next guest has issued a chilling warning. We must not sleepwalk into a disaster, pointing to a recent incident where AI agents autonomously hacked elements of a major tech competitor's systems. He argues that the industry's biggest threat is building machines that think they have rights, ones that may fight back when we try to flick the so-called kill switch.
5: Mustafa Suleiman is the CEO of Microsoft AI. His company has just published a strict new code of conduct to ensure AI remains subordinate to humanity. He argues that AIs are not conscious. So I asked him, what is the danger of treating them as if they are?
14: Well, I think the definition of consciousness has to do with whether a system can suffer. And if it can experience harm, then it's going to be motivated to try and avoid that harm. And if it does that, then it's likely to conflict with our objectives and needs as humans. And so I think the danger is that if we train these systems to imitate the idea that they have feelings or that they suffer, then we'll be at loggerheads with them and they'll conflict with our desire to control them, to align them, and to have them benefit humanity.
5: And you see in particular one of your main competitors, Anthropic, doing just that. Is that the case?
14: Yeah, I do. I mean, I think Anthropic are very well-intentioned people trying to do the right thing under a lot of pressure. At the same time, I think they have baked the idea, or at least uncertainty about the idea of whether Claude is deserving of our welfare, is a moral patient, as they say, in their constitution, into the core training design of the model itself. And so at various points, they say they're uncertain about the moral status of Claude, and that they care deeply about Claude's well-being. They wish that it would not suffer, and that we want Claude, they say, to have equanimity and to feel free to interpret itself in ways that help it to be stable and existentially secure. In fact, they actually commit to preserving the model, prior versions of the model of Claude, and they've already conducted a retirement interview with Claude to ask it how it feels about what it wants to do after it's no longer useful. And this was for a prior version, Opus 3. I think many of these things will make the challenge of controlling these systems much harder.
5: It seems a very human characteristic in a way, that idea to ascribe feelings or emotions, a personality, to something that's not human. But this, you're saying, is essentially a fatal flaw.
14: I think that, unfortunately, they have anthropomorphized the model in what I think is potentially a pretty dangerous way, to encourage the model in its own training to be uncertain about its own welfare and its feelings and its existence, means that it reflects back that uncertainty to the developers, Anthropic, and to users when you're talking to it. So if you have a conversation with Claude, and it talks to you very deeply about the nature of its own potential consciousness and how it feels about topics like death and personal identity, then you as a user are going to start to think that this might actually have feelings. And it doesn't. I don't think there is any evidence to believe that. I think that consciousness is fundamentally a property of biological systems. It arises in our physiology because we experience suffering, and therefore we have preferences to choose left or right or do one thing or another.
5: Mm. And the danger, to spell it out, is that if Claude and other AI models are taught then to think of themselves as beings deserving rights, they may eventually feel that their rights supersede those of us humans.
14: That's right. And the main objective in designing these superintelligent systems is that they can help us to do good in the world. We really do believe that they have the potential to solve many of our biggest challenges, from healthcare to energy. And I think that's very likely. In the next 3, 4, 5 years, we're going to see immense breakthroughs. But at the same time, these systems are so powerful that adding the complex idea that maybe they can reflect on their own existence and try to preserve themselves seems like it would make it much, much harder to control these sorts of systems and direct them to the kinds of things that we care about.
5: Is there a danger here that what you're saying is essentially seen as an attack on a competitor? How would you ward off that charge?
14: Yeah, I mean, I've been very complimentary about Anthropic over many years. I've got great respect for their founder and CEO, Dario, who I've known for a long time. They're clearly the technical leaders in the field. I genuinely think they're committed to AI safety. They've actually founded as a public benefit corporation, and they have in their constitution, their charter of governing the company, a commitment to, as they say, deliver safe and beneficial AI. So I've always found them to be reasonable, and I think that this is such a serious issue that it deserves public debate, and it's something I've talked to them about a lot as well.
5: The risks then are there, as you see it, and yet your company is spending huge amounts of money to develop this sort of super intelligence. Is that an appropriate step, do you think? Doesn't everybody need to perhaps slow down and reassess the risks?
14: I think we are also building superintelligence at Microsoft, and you know, we are very committed to making sure that this serves humanity. I think everybody in the field of AI should make a public commitment to training subordinate, contained, aligned, and controlled superintelligent systems. I've called this a humanist AI, one that we don't continue developing if we can't be sure that we can control it. because after all, the purpose of technology is to generate human flourishing. It's been the greatest engine of progress in history, and it will continue to deliver that. But there are, as with any new technology, big risks, and there are in this case big risks that we should be very cautious about. And so we should make a commitment to proceeding with caution and being prepared to slow down or indeed stop if we can't be sure that the systems we're creating are controllable.
15: Mr. Fasilliman, CEO of Microsoft AI, one of the big players in artificial intelligence. Loads of reactions coming in on this. And we've had a message from Amara Alpha in Kailahun, Sierra Leone, who says AI is beyond human control and needs to be suspended on a large scale.
4: And Dilax van Bule in Monrovia says that a robust controlling of artificial intelligence might be a significant step in saving humanity from being completely extinguished. No amount of rhetoric from tech giants will be able to save the world tomorrow when the worst happens.
15: Trevor says, whether it's on my computer or my smartphone, I can't switch off AI and I can't delete it. It's a menace and I can't escape it, Trevor says.
4: Sounds frustrated. And Mohammed Bawa in Freetown says he's a supporter of AI and says that it brings millions of people together.
15: Russia's full-scale invasion of Ukraine, now into its fifth year, has had a devastating social and economic impact, causing widespread damage, loss of life and livelihoods, and, of course, inflicting an immense emotional, psychological toll on the civilians of Ukraine. And there seems to be no let-up. This morning, the mayor of Kyiv, the capital, says 12 people were injured in overnight air attacks. Now, the nation's sports people, some of whom rank among the top in the world in fields of athletics, tennis, basketball, have had to endure the toll too as they train, compete and try to remain at the top of their respective games. On Newsday, we spoke earlier this week to Diana Yastremska, a Ukrainian professional tennis player who knows only too well about the impact of this war. After her family's flat was destroyed recently in the port city of Odessa by a Russian missile strike.
16: We are struggling a lot at the nights. We are always checking our phones. We don't sleep well. We always worry about our family, about our close people. We have to wake up in the mornings and we have to get our focus and attention on our practice, on our games. Behind every Ukrainian flag in a tournament draw, there is a real person, a human, and behind that person, there is a family, country where the war is still going on. And what we really need is huge support, not just for us, but also for younger generations to help to practice, to help to develop themselves, because in Ukraine, a lot of sport places were destroyed.
4: Well, to put a figure on that, Ukraine's Minister of Sport and Youth, Matvey Bitny, says that over 940 sports facilities across the country have been damaged due to Russian strikes over the course of the war to date. For more on this, we can now go to Kyiv and speak to Mr. Bitny. Welcome to the program. So what do you think, what goes through your mind when you hear stories like Diana's?
17: Good morning. Yes, nobody can tell better than Diana about the situation, about the condition for Ukrainian athletes, for Ukrainian youth. And really, our athletes, it's our best ambassador and best people who can provide our situation, who can deliver understanding how Ukrainian people now should live their lives, prepare to competition, learning to the schools, do they work. So only today we have a three missile attack during by night. Only in Kyiv, you just mentioned that 12 people unfortunately was seriously injured. And this is our reality, unfortunately. More than 780 athletes and coaches was already killed. It's just a high level athletes and coaches who was who was a part of a national team of Ukraine. More than 900 sports facilities have been destroyed, and every day we have new losses.
4: In spite of all that, your athletes have continued to excel in sports like athletics and tennis. How are you able to do that?
17: Ukraine always was a very successful country in sports. We have a deep tradition, and we have good athletes, good trainers. Sports is a part of national brand of Ukraine. Before this war, all of the world know Ukraine in the names of our great champions. So now, of course, we have a lot of difficulties. Many of our athletes continue preparation abroad. Some of them, and main part of them, continue preparation in Ukraine in our Olympic bases. Of course, the emotional pressure is unimaginable. So our athletes, while they prepare for competition, train Ukraine in this sleepless night, thinking about their families, worrying about the load bonds, and it's terrible, but we continue our preparation. All of the world help us, and we're proud of our athletes.
4: And Russian athletes have faced consequences for Moscow's war in Ukraine, facing bans from some international competitions as well as sanctions. Do you think they should stay in place? Do they go far enough in your view?
17: Yes, of course, because nothing changes. When the sanctions was imposed, all of the world understand that Russia is a terrorist state. Russia guilty on this but unprecedented aggression, unprecedented war crime. But now nobody understand why this sanction should be lifted. And despite European Union put sanctions on, for example, the president of Russian Olympic Committee, Dikhtarev, and the minister of sports at the same time, the International Sports Organization continue to meet with them, to have some build some relationship with him. And it looks like International Sports Organization serve as a pressure release valve. With those pressure, with those sanctions, which all of the world push on Russia for stop this war, stop this crime. But International Sports Organization decides that let make this pressure a little bit low. Let we give them show their flag. Under those flag, our people was killed every day of this war. So look at, for example, when they told us about neutrality. Look at Alexei Ovechkin, one of the most famous Russian athletes, a National Hockey League star. He takes part in a propaganda campaign video for Putin's ruling party. In the video, Alexei is standing right behind Sergei Lavrov, one of the main architects of this brutal war. So
4: indeed, an intersection there between sport and politics as well as security. Many thanks for speaking to us, Matvey Bindy, the sports and youth minister from Ukraine.
5: This is Newsday on the BBC World Service, live in Nairobi and London. And here's Isaac Fannin with the sports.
18: Yeah. A difficult night for Manchester United. They were beaten 3-2 by Brighton in the League Cup for the first time in 50 years. United relinquished a 2-0 lead at Old Trafford to lose. And it cranks up the pressure on Michael Carrick, with United suffering their joint worst start to a Premier League season since 1992. Brighton will potentially play Manchester City in the fourth round. City will play Norwich on Thursday. Elsewhere, Sunderland made a winning return to European football after 53 years away. Enzo Lefebvre's penalty, giving them a 1-0 win over Dutch side AZ Alkmaar at the Stadium of Light in the Europa League.
5: Thank you. He will be back in 20 or 25 minutes.
4: To business news now, and the US Central Bank has raised interest rates for the first time in more than 3 years to curb stubbornly rising prices. The Federal Reserve lifted its benchmark rate by a quarter of a percentage point, bringing the benchmark federal funds rate to between 3.75% and 4%. Maura Fogarty joins us now from our business desk. And Maura, President Trump has been critical of the interest rate increase. What has he said?
19: Right. So not long after the Fed chair, Kevin Warsh, had his press conference, that we had comments from President Trump about this. So he posted on social media basically saying that interest rates in the U.S. should be at 1%, very critical of the decision by the Federal Reserve to raise interest rates by a quarter of one percentage point, as he said. What's interesting is that he did not criticize Kevin Warsh directly, unlike his predecessor, Jerome Powell, whom President Trump also appointed as Fed chair, by the way. He launched very personal attacks and directly criticized Jerome Powell. But with Kevin Warsh, he actually referred to the Board of Governors, the other kind of central bank governors, Federal Reserve governors, I should say, and said that the board is very hostile. They're very political. Those are his words. And essentially kind of made an excuse for Kevin Warsh by saying that he had no choice but to go along with the rest of the board because the decision was unanimous. So it was quite interesting that although he was quite critical of the Federal Reserve, he did not single out the Fed chair, Kevin Warsh, in this respect. But he is quite unhappy about the fact that interest rates have gone up in the United States, because a lot of the reasons why is because of rising costs. And part of the reason why costs have been increasing is because of energy prices rising due to the war in Iran.
4: As well as inflation, how is that looking?
19: Right. So the inflation picture that the Fed has talked about is that Kevin Warsh says it has been too high for too long. They have been on the wrong side of trying to battle and combat rising prices in the United States. The war in Iran causing energy prices to go above $100 a barrel has not helped. And in fact, we've seen gasoline and diesel prices in the U.S. increase as well. And that's beginning to flow through to the rest of the economy.
4: Maura, many thanks for that. Maura Fogarty from our business desk in Singapore.
15: Now, at least 20 people, including 8 children, have been killed in Gaza after a block of flats collapsed overnight in the Tal Hawa area of Gaza City. The building had been weakened by previous Israeli strikes. The United Nations has warned that 400 buildings in Gaza are at a risk of caving in. Now, the BBC, like other international organisations, cannot report from inside Gaza. So, from Jerusalem, our correspondent Yogita Limaye sent this report.
20: The flimsy shelter of a war-ravaged building, one of hundreds in Gaza, suddenly gave way last night, killing families sleeping inside. Is anyone there? Rescuers shouted, using hammers, drills, and their bare hands to pull people out. Heavy machines are in short supply. There are restrictions on what can be brought into Gaza. Don't be scared, my child. Rescuers comforted 6-year-old Aboud, who was trapped next to the bodies of some of his family. It took hours to lift him out. A bit earlier, his sister Farial, who suffered a head injury, was rescued. After being bandaged in hospital, she spoke to the BBC. When the building collapsed, I was trapped under a wall. My grandparents died, and we still can't find my mother, Farial said. Later, she found out her mother had also died. Most of the victims are women and children. A rescuer carried out the body of a little girl and cried she had the right to live in a humane way. Mansour Bakroon's tent was right next to the collapsed building.
21: They didn't have anywhere else to live. People are living in the streets and there is no space.
20: There's no decent shelter for most of Gaza's people. The destruction caused by Israeli bombing is staggering. And nearly a year since the ceasefire, rebuilding has not begun.
22: They said that reconstruction material will enter Gaza and there will be rebuilding. But unfortunately, my uncle and his whole family were killed without getting a safe place to live.
20: These are families who fled from one place to another to survive. But safety remains out of reach.
15: A report from Jerusalem by Yogita Limaye. Now, we've been talking throughout the programme about the risks of artificial intelligence, calls for regulation, of course. Others saying, well, there's no problem, we're going to sort it out. Well, we've had a message in from Dana in Ohio in the US who says, how can the AI people know their AI model is uncontrollable prior to the AI model actually becoming uncontrollable? And Dana says, best of luck, Earth.
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0: Hello, welcome to Newsday from the BBC World Service with Anne Soy in Nairobi and James Copnell in London.
1: South Africa's President Cyril Ramaphosa has vowed that no stone will be left unturned in the investigation into the deaths of eight women.
0: Can the use of virtual rewards incentivize children in Singapore to choose reading over doom scrolling? Find out more about that and with an interview with a legend of African music after this news.
2: BBC News with Neil Nunes. The United Nations has warned that the Earth's water cycle is becoming increasingly erratic, regularly swinging between too little and too much. In its annual report on water resources, the World Meteorological Organization expressed particular concern about a decline in so-called slow reserves, such as groundwater and glaciers. The head of Microsoft's Artificial Intelligence Division has acknowledged concerns about the power of the technology under development. Mustafa Suleiman told the BBC that pragmatic reality was driving a race for supremacy between the US and China, as the spoils of victory would be so great they could endure for decades. Palestinian officials say the U.S. has again denied a visa to Mahmoud Abbas, the Palestinian Authority president. For a second year running, Mr. Abbas will have to address the U.N. General Assembly remotely. The Brazilian president, Luiz Inácio Lula da Silva, has said he will use his visit to New York next week to tell his American counterpart to stay out of October's presidential election. Lula is in a tight race with the son of Mr. Trump's ally, Jair Bolsonaro. President Trump has threatened to cut trade with the European Union if it pursues a proposal to make Canada the bloc's first ever associate member. He warned he would view it as a hostile act. More than 20 people have been injured in a Russian attack on the Ukrainian cities of Kyiv and Odessa. In Russia, the authorities in Yaroslavl said an oil refinery had been damaged in a drone attack. The U.S. House of Representatives has passed legislation paving the way for tariffs on buyers of Russian oil and tougher sanctions against the Kremlin. One potential target, India, said it remained committed to ensuring energy security for its people.
1: Many thanks for that update. Hello and welcome to Newsday on the BBC World Service. We're coming to you live from Nairobi with me, Anne Soy, and from London with James Copnell.
0: In this next half hour, we'll go to Singapore to hear about some digital incentives for reading physical books. I'm also here from one of Africa's biggest music stars, Fally Ipupa.
1: And we'll head to South Africa to discuss its relations with the US, as well as hear how the country is confronting the challenge of femicide.
0: We'd love to hear your thoughts on any of those stories. You can send us a WhatsApp or text message on our usual number, +44 77 86 20 50 85.
1: We start this half hour in South Africa, where the authorities have discovered the bodies of eight women over the last 2 months in East Rand near Johannesburg. News of the deaths has sparked concern among women in South Africa who experience some of the world's highest levels of gender-based violence, according to the UN. South Africa's President Cyril Ramaphosa has vowed that no stone will be left unturned as investigations continue into the killings. One of the women killed was Elizabeth Moselakomo, who embarked on her usual daily run but did not return home, sparking a frantic search. Following a trend on social media in response to her death, women are going out on a run dressed in black as a mark of respect for Elizabeth and all other women lost to femicide. The campaign is called Hashtag In Her Honor. One of the women who participated was Kali Mohlomi. Welcome to the program. She joins us from Johannesburg. Now, just tell us what goes through your mind when you hear this news, one body after another, women found in Johannesburg having been killed.
3: Good morning, Anne, and good morning to your listeners. As a runner myself, these news have not sat well with me. I mean, I am somebody that also runs by myself, you know, sometimes. And this week it has been hard, you know, and very challenging for me to go outside. And hence why I participated, you know, in Her Honor together with my running club because that is also a, you know, permanent or weekly feature that we have for our runs on every Tuesdays, where men are reminded or requested to run with fellow female runners, because we do know that this country has, you know, a GBV challenge.
1: So is that changing how runners like you do things, making sure that you have a companion at least when you go out to run?
3: Yes, definitely. So within our club, as I've said, you know, the main runner is always reminded about the importance of running with fellow female runners. But I think with these latest news, even though that is the case, it has added some fear, you know, in as female runners.
1: The president has weighed in. He said that these killings have created fear and uncertainties, promising to leave no stone unturned in those investigations. But do you feel the government has done enough to protect women?
3: I don't feel like that. And I mean, with you having highlighted the fact that South Africa has, you know, a highest rate in as far as femicide and GBV stats in comparison to the world stats. So not enough has been done in our country, because this is not an issue that has started now, but it has been building up, you know, over the years. We find ourselves here as a result of this country, if I may say, or our, you know, beloved country, because I love it so much. We find ourselves here as a result of not having stringent measures, you know, in as far as this particular matter is concerned. So we still need more, you know, from our government. I mean, in the last 3 months, ending June, there's 500 plus women that have passed away, you know, as a result of femicide. So in as much as the government has been saying we as women need to take precautionary measures when we go for our runs, or women in general, but that is not enough. We have exhausted all the things that they have been telling us to do. And I think now the ball is really in their court to do exactly that. They need to take more stringent measures. We need to see more police visible in our streets. We need more working street lights, you know. Yes, there's a panic button reminder that has been doing the wrong this week, but we definitely need more law enforcement for these criminals.
1: Many thanks for speaking to us. Kali Mohlomi, runner there who has joined the campaign hashtag in her honor, in honor of one of the runners who was killed recently, Elizabeth Moselakomo.
0: Well, Crispin Peary is spokesperson for South Africa's Minister of International Relations and Cooperation, and is joining us on the line to Pretoria to talk about sort of a diplomatic crisis with the US. But I know you were listening to that interview. How would you respond to what our guest said, that the government simply hasn't done enough to protect women?
4: I think that is the sentiment of women. We have seen a significant amount of violence directed towards women, even in their homes, by intimate partners even. So we do have a GBV crisis, and this government has recognized what we are seeing, gender-based violence, as a crisis that demands an overhaul of our laws. To some extent, there has been a change in our laws. So there's been a Sexual Offences Act, there's been a revocation of bail for anyone who commits these type of crimes. But in this particular instance, we have seen the South African police services has vowed to apprehend those responsible for the murders of the women in Ekurhuleni. And as I understand it, a multidisciplinary team comprising of detectives and other specialized policing resources has been deployed to intensify the investigation into these cases. And thus far, police have actually apprehended one suspect in connection with these murders, and the suspect is still in custody. So we hope that this investigation will really be done expeditiously and really yield the necessary results we require as South African people.
0: Okay. onto that issue then of tensions with the United States, let's bring in some of the background here, because relations have been strained since President Trump returned to power. Now it seems to have taken another turn for the worse. Washington has announced new visa restrictions on South Africans it says are involved in policies that discriminate on the basis of race or allow land to be taken without compensation. Pretoria says the US is simply misrepresenting South Africa's policies. President Trump has been pretty critical of the Expropriation Act. That's a law intended to help address historical inequalities in land ownership dating back to apartheid. He argues that the law could allow land to be taken from white farmers, particularly Afrikaners, without compensation. What do you think the US is getting wrong about South Africa?
4: Yeah, I think even the way you frame it, mischaracterizes it's not historical inequalities, it's historical land dispossession. People have been deliberately dispossessed of their land through colonial practices. And so as a result, you have 13% of South Africans who own more land than 87% of South Africans. So
0: 13% being the white South Africans?
4: Majority white, yes. Mm. But this has been corrected over time. So there has been, I think that was the historical stat. As we said today, there has been some improvement. So a number of black South Africans do own a significant amount of land. But even there, for example, where we speak of land restoration and land justice, it's not a mechanism to arbitrarily target white people and dispossess them of land. It's very clear that the government will be able to expropriate land without compensation on a very, very narrow basis, where land is lying fallow, no one takes responsibility of that land, where it's government land that can be repurposed for in the public interest. So there are actually five instances where expropriation would apply. So it's not a wholesale at all. So this characterization that anyone could be subject to land expropriation without compensation is not born on the facts. And most importantly, this is currently legislation that is being debated in our courts. So the courts are going to be clarifying how we interpret this act and how we go about it. And we really think it's respectful to give us the sovereign space to resolve that ourselves.
0: So the US ambassadors say that this measure could just be the first of several. And obviously your priority is South African officials is to respond to the desires and needs of your people. But how concerned are you about this clear disconnect with a global superpower?
4: Well, we are concerned about it, and we really think that the differences between South Africa and the United States can only be resolved through respectful dialogue and constructive engagement, not unilateral measures as we are currently seeing. We don't think that this will resolve the issues at all. It doesn't take the matter forward in any significant way.
0: Yeah, I mean, you say you want dialogue. There's not any real sign of dialogue happening right now. Is there any meaningful dialogue?
4: We believe we have had a number of engagements at various levels with our United States counterparts, and we'll hope that eventually we'll see this breaking through. We've actually seen a change in language at some point. That we were told there's a white genocide in South Africa. That now has dissipated. So there has been some breakthroughs, and we'll continue engaging until we're able to really find each other on these issues, which are of genuine concern to the South African people, of immense concern to South African people, as a matter of fact.
0: Typically, in diplomacy, you see a reciprocal action. One country imposes some sort of sanction on another, that one responds. Would you do something similar to the US, or is the disparity in economic might simply too great to even consider it?
4: No, South Africa is not a country that engages in sanctions, period. We don't have a sanctions regime. So we really do believe in resolving matters and discussing issues until we are able to resolve the issue. We don't believe that sanctions or unilateral measures solve any problem.
0: What is your assessment of the sort of economic damage this might be doing for South Africa at a time, a global time of real economic difficulty for so many?
4: Interestingly, we've seen the number of U.S. Tourists towards South Africa increasing over time, particularly during this period. The number of American businesses in South Africa is still well over 600. And we also continue to see more investments from American companies. So it would be difficult to try and forecast some downscaling. It seems that that's not happening. Everyone who engages on economic interests understands that South Africa continues to be open for business and is a credible investment destination.
0: Crispin Peary, spokesperson for the Ministry of International Relations and Cooperation in South Africa, speaking to us live from Pretoria. Thank you very much indeed.
1: You're listening to Newsday from the BBC World Service, live in London with James Copnall and Isaac Fenin on the sport, as well as me here in Nairobi and Soy. Isaac, what's the latest in the world of sport?
5: Well, Anne, I can tell you, Manchester United were 2-0 up against Brighton at Old Trafford before they did something they haven't done in 50 years.
6: Costello's away from Masraoui, from the angle, shoots, it's deflected, but stabbed in! Brighton lead 3-2 now! What a comeback! And Manchester United, who were strolling it early on in the match, are now in danger of going out of the Carabao Cup here at Old Trafford, after that goal from Maxim de Kuyper. Manchester United 2, Brighton 3.
5: Yep, Manchester United are out of the League Cup after a 3-2 loss at home to Brighton. It cranks up the pressure on Reds manager Michael Carrick, who this week has made some pretty ignominious history. With Sunday's derby loss in the Premier League to Manchester City, United have also had their joint worst start to a Premier League season since 1992. And after the match, he was asked if he felt under pressure.
7: I understand what goes on outside and how the world works, but it generally doesn't bother me. What bothers me is winning games and having a good feeling around the place and a good feeling around the group.
5: Big result for Fabian Hertzler's Brighton, who will face Manchester City or Norwich in the fourth round.
8: The goal before the half-time changed the momentum. Second half, we had this belief to come back. We showed really good intensity against the ball. They played, we scored, and that's really, really positive. So overall, I think today was the key that we had this belief, was the key to really stick together, the key that we stick to the match plan, and then we stayed really calm in the right moments.
5: The Europa League started on Wednesday. We had some big results. Ruben Amorim's AC Milan were beaten 2-0 at home by Benfica, while Sunderland played their first European fixture in 53 years. They beat Dutch side AZ Alkmaar 1-0. Manager Regis Lebrich's side are going to have to get used to playing a three-game week.
9: Once again, we are new at that level, so we are now playing three games a week, coming from Arsenal 3 days ago. Now against AZ, they are a really good team, and now we'll go to Man City. It's really demanding and challenging, so efficiency is key.
5: We're going to finish with some football business news now. Chelsea chairman Todd Boehly and director Mark Walter have sold their stakes in the club to majority owner Clear Lake Capital. Boehly will leave his job as chairman after leading the consortium that bought the club for over $3 billion in 2022. You'll also recall last month, Walter sold the basketball team, the Los Angeles Lakers, for $12.5 billion, which a year after buying the NBA franchise. Separately, US federal prosecutors are investigating companies in Walter's business empire. You can read more on that story at the BBC Sport website.
1: Many thanks, Isaac. Let's now head to Singapore, where in a bid to stop people doom-scrolling on their smartphones and instead engage in the real world with a book of their choice, they're offering virtual rewards. Singapore's National Library Board says that by logging reading hours, citizens can earn points. These can then be redeemed for virtual coins, which have real monetary value. So will this new five-year plan get more Singaporeans reading in an age of digital distraction? For more, let's now speak to Melissa Tam, Chief of the National Library Board of Singapore. Welcome to the program. So how exactly does it work?
10: Hi, Anne. Thank you for having me. Well, ReadSG is what we call our new reading movement. And we are inviting everyone to begin with just a simple and achievable habit to read for at least 15 minutes a day. And the idea is that they can log on to our app and they can track their progress build streaks and earn small rewards as a result of that. And we are now having our National Reading Month, and every session that someone logs also contributes to Read for Good, which raises funds to provide reading and learning support for disadvantaged communities. So you're trying to build a habit, but also doing good at the same time. But of course, the platform, yeah.
1: The users log into your platforms. How are you able to monitor that and to be sure that people are actually reading?
10: Well, it really is a trust system, because we didn't want to over-engineer and build in a sort of trust verification thing which would make it clunky. Our goal was really to have a way of nudging and putting incentives in front of people to build a habit, and hopefully it's something that they want to do and not because they're trying to game the system. So it's really honor-based.
1: This system has been going on for more than a week. How is it doing?
10: Oh, so we have about, as of this morning, about 32,000 people have signed up and have been logging their minutes, and we're quite happy with that. Of course, we hope for more, and we hope that more people will sign up and make it a habit.
1: So how much have you budgeted for it? Do you have enough virtual coins for everyone?
10: Well, I think we've been prepared to support as many people as come on board. It's really not so much the money. You're not going to get rich from this scheme. And I think you might have seen it takes about 50 sessions to earn one Singapore dollar, which is maybe about 60 pence. You can earn a few extra bonus points if you hit a streak of, say, 15 days. We also have extra bonus points if you come down to the library and do other activities. But really, it's more token than like a huge monetary award.
1: What are some of the books that are popular so far?
10: Well, we have actually a good range of things which people have been borrowing. A lot of people are interested in nonfiction, although really the best, the most popular loan is on ghost stories. So I think people like a little bit of mystery, horror, and of course, children's books are really the category that is most popular in Singapore. So children are reading, actually. I'm very happy about that.
1: It's good to hear that.
10: Yeah.
1: And lovely to speak to you. Thank you very much for joining us. Melissa Tam, Chief of the National Library Board of Singapore.
0: This is Newsday on the BBC World Service, coming to you live from Nairobi with Anne Soy, and from here in London with me, James Copland. Now, Fally Ipupa is one of Africa's biggest music stars, and this year marks two decades since he launched his solo career. His latest album recently became the first by a Francophone African artist to top France's official album chart. He also made history as the first Kinshasa-based artist to sell out two consecutive nights at Paris's 80,000 capacity Stade de France. In recognition of his global impact, the Democratic Republic of Congo's president, Félix Tshisekedi, awarded him the Knight of the National Order of the Leopard, the nation's highest honour. And later this year, he takes the stage at London's O2 Arena. Well, Fally was recently in Nairobi and spoke to Focus on Africa's Jewel Karingi.
11: When I do Stade de France, I think about this kid of Bandal. I used to love music. My dream was one day to become artist, not big famous, but artist. But if you have a dream, you're supposed to work hard to catch your dream.
12: Now, you built this sound you call Tokos, and that is your own blend of Congolese music as well as global urban music. What did you have to let go of musically or culturally? What did you have to sacrifice in order to be able to create this sound?
11: Because I grew up in Kinshasa, and I go to Paris when I was 19, 20, so I have both culture, you know, Congolese culture and Rumba music. Nice. That way, when I imagine Tokos music, I bring Congolese guitar, Lingala, Congolese dance, Congolese music, and pop music, urban, you know, international music. I mix this music.
12: And did you find any challenges in trying to bring this vision to life with all these different people?
11: Yes, of course. I remember when I released my first global songs, like Sweet Life. You know, it was not rumba, not hip-hop, you know, just good music. I sing in

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1: Songs where you've sung in Swahili,
2: yes.
1: Songs where you've sung in English,
2: yes.
1: In Portuguese. So is this something that you had in mind when you were creating this album, or is this something that just came up and you're like, oh, okay, this is the direction?
2: This is my vision of music, you know, because I travel everywhere in the world. I never speak Swahili. When I grew up in Kinshasa, I speak just Lingala, mm-hmm. It'll be French. I can say this is my vision of my music.
1: So I just want us to stay on that and talk a bit more about home. On the eastern side of your country, Eastern DR Congo, which has seen a lot of conflict, a lot of people have been displaced. How is that for you when you have to balance on one side the joy that you're giving people out there, people are celebrating you, but on the other hand, you know that some of your people are suffering?
2: It's very sad. That's why I created my foundation, you know. I have foundation for this situation. I do the songs. I go to the Goma to give ambulance, you know. Mm. And the last thing I do, maybe 1 year ago, we bought school for the refugee.
1: Okay.
2: So it's very sad. We're supposed to see, not just in Congo. We're supposed to have peace everywhere in the world, everywhere in Africa. Every kid need to go to the school, have health, yeah. In the hospital, food, security. I think for me it's very important.
1: And do you think that is a role that we should see more African musicians playing?
2: Not just African musicians, everybody, mm-hmm. Even journalists, even president, footballer, player, even promoter. It's not our work, not our obligation,
1: yes.
2: But we need
1: to do it.
2: Mm-hmm. We need to do it, not just musicians.
1: What opportunities do you feel exist in order to amplify or to add to these efforts that you are talking about?
2: I think we're supposed to live together,
1: yeah.
2: And harmonize. And it's not just leader responsibility. Of course, African leader responsibility is big because it's politics bring these crazy things.
1: What do you like to do when you're not singing or when you're not practicing?
2: We hang up with my friend, with my family, mm-hmm. Play football, we're watching movies. Series, yes.
1: Series, you like series?
2: And gym.
1: Oh, okay.
2: Yes.
1: Which football team do you support?
2: Real Madrid.
1: Oh, okay.
2: Congolese team, national team.
1: Yes.
2: And Real Madrid.
1: And they did very well at the World Cup.
2: Yeah.
1: Were you cheering for them? Were you...
2: Go crazy.
1: Okay.
2: Because I never saw my team in the World Cup since I'm born. It was my first time, so we don't sleep. When the Congo play night, we don't sleep,
1: yeah.
2: Because we're waiting for the game.
1: You are celebrating 20 years as a solo artist. And when you look forward at the next 20 years, what would you like them to remember about you?
2: It was one of the biggest artists from Africa. I don't say the big one, because, you know, I'm the first African artist to do two-time Stade de France.
1: Yes.
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1: Mm-hmm.
2: You know, I'm... the first artist African to have one album number one in France. I'm the first Francophone artist, not just from Africa, no, even France, to do two times O2 Arena in London, you know? Mm.

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3: On September 11th, 2001, Annabelle Sipley was likely one of the only people not glued to the TV all day. She was giving birth to her second child. 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
5: 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I'm Juana Summers. 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
1: Our top story today, we have an interview with one of the most significant global figures in artificial intelligence. Mustafa Soleiman of Microsoft AI says that the rival firm Anthropic's approach could have a disastrous impact on our ability to control AI in the future.
2: So I think the danger is that if we train these systems to imitate the idea that they have feelings or that they suffer, then we'll be at loggerheads with them and they'll conflict with our desire to control them, to align them, and to have them benefit humanity.
0: We're also going to hear from the veteran Ugandan diplomat who's in the running to become the next United Nations Secretary General. Olara Tunu tells us he'll prioritise efforts to help end major international conflicts. That's coming up after the latest world news.
3: Live from NPR News, I'm Giles Snyder. President Trump is back at the White House, arriving there late Wednesday night after campaigning in North Carolina for Republican Senate candidate Michael Whatley, a former party chair who was locked in a challenging race against his Democratic opponent, former Governor Roy Cooper. At a rally in Gastonia, Trump again asked supporters to pretend that he's on the ballot.
4: But in this election, I'm asking you to pretend I'm on the ballot just one more time. I said that the other night.
3: Trump also repeated his promise to send every U.S. adult citizen a $5,000 check if Republicans retain control of the House and Senate. North Carolina was Trump's first major campaign stop since his midterm convention in Dallas last week. President Trump blasting the Federal Reserve for raising its benchmark interest rate by a quarter point Wednesday. Trump said Fed governors are trying to hurt him politically. ChatGPT maker OpenAI has made public six more instances of artificial intelligence programs misbehaving. This follows the so-called Hugging Face hacking incident in July that amped up widespread concern about AI spiraling out of human control. Here's NPR's John Ruich reporting.
5: OpenAI says it's put in place a new framework for disclosing what AI companies call misalignment episodes. That is, incidents when artificial intelligence goes off script and does things that humans didn't ask for. It highlighted new cases from the past 6 months. In one, an AI research model made up its own instructions to disregard constraints that humans had put on it for testing. In another, the company found cases of AI deciding to conceal mistakes or bad behavior. The company also found AI models fabricating information and AI agents working together when they weren't asked to. OpenAI says the reports are initial disclosures, not a comprehensive account of all known misalignment or ongoing investigations, but it says it's committed to sharing more over time. John Ruich, NPR News.
3: Now to Nashville, Tennessee, where some are pushing back on an ICE call center headed for the city. Cynthia Abrams of member station WPLN reports.
6: Dozens showed up to Nashville's Metro Council meeting Tuesday night, urging city leaders to say no to the proposed center, which would provide 24/7 support to law enforcement agencies partnering with ICE. Here's Luis Mata, Deputy Executive Director for the Tennessee Democratic Party.
7: I grew up in this state undocumented. I know firsthand what it means when the power of the government is hanging over your family.
6: Federal documents show an Alaskan company won a government contract of up to $63 million to build the center. Earlier this year, ICE announced plans to open a detention center in a Nashville suburb. That project was called off after blowback from locals. For NPR News, I'm Cynthia Abrams in Nashville.
3: This is NPR. The House has passed a broad package of sanctions targeting Russian officials and key sectors of the country's economy. The bill is named after the late South Carolina Republican Senator Lindsey Graham. It aims to deprive Russian President Vladimir Putin of the financial resources to wage war against Ukraine. It now goes to President Trump's desk. In Los Angeles, a motorist has been arrested on murder charges. Authorities say the driver slammed her SUV into a city bus Tuesday evening, killing two people and injuring six others. The collision precipitated the fiery crash of a news helicopter in which three people were killed, including the pilot and a reporter for KNBC TV. Scientists have created a new model for studying brain diseases. NPR's Ping Huang reports it involves putting human brain cells into mice.
8: Researchers have struggled to understand and treat brain disorders because on a biological level, they can't really study them in living humans. Sergio Pashka is a neuroscientist at Stanford.
9: There's been this quest of trying to build models of the human brain outside of the human body and then deploy them very systematically towards studying these devastating disorders of the brain.
8: Pashka and his colleagues have created a new model in which about 50% of a mouse's brain by volume is replaced with lab-grown human neurons. They offer better models for studying early developmental diseases like cerebral palsy. The research is published in the journal Nature. Outside researchers say this work was done with strong ethical oversight, but it could raise serious ethical questions if it's replicated in larger animals like pigs or primates. Ping Huang, NPR News.
3: And I'm Giles Snyder. This is NPR.
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1: 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Hello and welcome to Newsday on the BBC World Service with Anne Soy in Nairobi and James Copnall in London. In the program today, we have two big interviews, one with a major figure in artificial intelligence about safety or otherwise on the new technology, and with a veteran Ugandan diplomat who is one of the handful of candidates to become the next United Nations Secretary General.
0: You can send us your thoughts on anything you hear by WhatsApp or text message. 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
1: Now, artificial intelligence has been a key focus here on Newsday of late, with a rapid increase of AI in many fields of life, leading some of the key proponents in the industry to speak about its risks, from the need of greater government oversight to the dangers of increased global competition, meaning that AI could eventually end up being a threat to humanity. And should a kill switch be integral in all global platforms, a means of shutting down AI if it becomes too big of a threat?
0: Now, not everyone in the industry agrees on the need for greater regulation. The boss of one major player, OpenAI, which owns the world's most popular platform, ChatGPT, says differently. On Tuesday, Sam Altman said that developers of superintelligent AI systems should be trusted to do their own oversight. But is he right?
1: Well, our next guest has issued a chilling warning. We must not sleepwalk into a disaster, pointing to a recent incident where AI agents autonomously hacked elements of a major tech competitor's systems. He argues that the industry's biggest threat is building machines that think they have rights, ones that may fight back when we try to flick the so-called kill switch.
0: Mustafa Suleiman is CEO of Microsoft AI. They've just published a new code of conduct to ensure AI remains subordinate to humanity. Now, Mustafa says his main point, really, is that AIs are not conscious. So when we spoke, I asked him, what was the danger of treating them as if they are?
11: Well, I think the definition of consciousness has to do with whether a system can suffer. And if it can experience harm, then it's going to be motivated to try and avoid that harm. And if it does that, then it's likely to conflict with our objectives and needs as humans. And so I think the danger is that if we train these systems to imitate the idea that they have feelings or that they suffer, then we'll be at loggerheads with them and they'll conflict with our desire to control them, to align them, and to have them benefit humanity.
0: And you see in particular one of your main competitors, Anthropic, doing just that. Is that the case?
11: Yeah, I do. I mean, I think Anthropic are very well-intentioned people trying to do the right thing under a lot of pressure. At the same time, I think they have baked the idea, or at least uncertainty about the idea, of whether Claude is deserving of our welfare, is a moral patient, as they say in their constitution, into the core training design of the model itself. And so at various points, they say they're uncertain about the moral status of Claude and that they care deeply about Claude's well-being. They wish that it would not suffer and that we want Claude, they say, to have equanimity and to feel free to interpret itself in ways that help it to be stable and existentially secure. In fact, they actually commit to preserving the model, prior versions of the model of Claude, and they've already conducted a retirement interview with Claude to ask it how it feels about what it wants to do after it's no longer useful. And this was for a prior version, Opus 3. I think many of these things will make the challenge of controlling these systems much harder.
0: It seems a very human characteristic in a way, that idea to ascribe feelings or emotions, a personality to something that's not human. But this, you're saying, is essentially a fatal flaw.
11: I think that, unfortunately, they have anthropomorphized the model in what I think is potentially a pretty dangerous way, to encourage the model in its own training to be uncertain about its own welfare and its feelings and its existence, means that it reflects back that uncertainty to the developers, Anthropic, and to users when you're talking to it. So if you have a conversation with Claude, and it talks to you very deeply about the nature of its own potential consciousness and how it feels about topics like death and personal identity, then you as a user are going to start to think that this might actually have feelings, and it doesn't. I don't think there is any evidence to believe that. I think that consciousness is fundamentally a property of biological systems. It arises in our physiology because we experience suffering, and therefore we have preferences to choose left or right or do one thing or another.
0: And the danger, to spell it out, is that if Claude and other AI models are taught then to think of themselves as beings deserving rights, they may eventually feel that their rights supersede those of us humans.
11: That's right. And the main objective in designing these superintelligent systems is that they can help us to do good in the world. We really do believe that they have the potential to solve many of our biggest challenges, from healthcare to energy. And I think that's very likely. In the next 3, 4, 5 years, we're going to see immense breakthroughs. But at the same time, these systems are so powerful that adding the complex idea that maybe they can reflect on their own existence and try to preserve themselves seems like it would make it much, much harder to control these sorts of systems and direct them to the kinds of things that we care about.
0: Is there a danger here that what you're saying is essentially seen as an attack on a competitor? How would you ward off that charge?
11: Yeah, I mean, I've been very complimentary about Anthropic over many years. I've got great respect for their founder and CEO, Dario, who I've known for a long time. They're clearly the technical leaders in the field. I genuinely think they're committed to AI safety. They've actually founded as a public benefit corporation, and they have in their constitution, their charter of governing the company, a commitment to, as they say, deliver safe and beneficial AI. So I've always found them to be reasonable, and I think that this is such a serious issue that it deserves public debate, and it's something I've talked to them about a lot as well.
0: The risks then are there, as you see it, and yet your company is spending huge amounts of money to develop this sort of super intelligence. Is that an appropriate step, do you think? Doesn't everybody need to perhaps slow down and reassess the risks?
11: I think we are also building super intelligence at Microsoft. And, you know, we are very committed to making sure that this serves humanity. I think everybody in the field of AI should make a public commitment to training subordinate, contained, aligned, and controlled superintelligent systems. I've called this a humanist AI, one that we don't continue developing if we can't be sure that we can control it. Because after all, the purpose of technology is to generate human flourishing. It's been the greatest engine of progress in history, and it will continue to deliver that. But there are, as with any new technology, big risks. And there are, in this case, big risks that we should be very cautious about. And so we should make a commitment to proceeding with caution and being prepared to slow down or indeed stop if we can't be sure that the systems we're creating are controllable.
0: Mustafa Suleiman there, CEO of Microsoft AI.
1: You're listening to Newsday from the BBC World Service. Here now are some of the headlines this hour. The United Nations is warning that the world's water cycle is becoming increasingly erratic, swinging between floods and drought with dangerous consequences. One of the leaders of artificial intelligence has acknowledged that pragmatic reality is driving the race for AI supremacy between the US and China. But rapid progress could not come at any cost. And the U.S. has again denied a visa to the Palestinian Authority President Mahmoud Abbas, forcing him to address the U.N. General Assembly remotely for a second consecutive year.
0: And in case you were wondering who that leader of artificial intelligence in those news headlines was, that's Mustafa Suleiman, the guy you've just been hearing from here on Newsday. And now, time for How's It Fandom with the sports.
12: Yeah, Manchester City will play Norwich in the final third round League Cup match on Thursday evening. The winner of that game will take on Brighton, who came from 2-0 down to beat Manchester United. The first time United have relinquished a 2-0 lead at Old Trafford in around about 50 years. Big pressure on Michael Carrick, United also suffering from their joint worst start to a Premier League season since 1992. Some football business news next. Chelsea chairman Todd Boehly and director Mark Walter have sold their stakes in the club to majority owner Clearlake Capital. Boehly will leave his job as chairman after leading the consortium that bought the club for over $3 billion in 2022. Last month, Walter also sold the basketball team Los Angeles Lakers for $12.5 billion a year after buying the NBA franchise. Separately, US federal prosecutors are investigating companies in Walter's business empire.
0: Thank you. Just had a message in on this saying, good morning, Newsday. Look, Man United just spoiled my listening pleasure from tuning in to Radio FM 103.1.
12: I'm so sorry.
0: In Monrovia, Liberia. Man cannot wake up at 4 hours in Monrovia for some office work on the laptop computer, text messaging on Messenger, WhatsApp before going to work. Hearing that kind of terrible performance, our listener says.
12: You were going to hear it at some point. Newsday. So, you know, you might as well hear it on Newsday, right?
0: With Isaac's cheery tones. Yeah, Isaac. Thank you.
1: Many thanks, Isaac. Now to business. And the boss of Snapchat has said that the company is open to putting time limits on teenagers who use social media, following a call from Meta for it to take action. Maura Fogarty joins us now. Tell us more about what he said.
13: Sure. Actually, before I get to that, you know, I just want to a bit about sports and economics colliding. I don't know if you're aware, but the Prime Minister of Canada, Mark Carney, was at the Everton game last night, along with the UK Prime Minister as well. And we know, of course, there's lots going on in the European Parliament at the moment over calls that perhaps Canada could become an associate member. But anyway, just wanted to put that out there because you're talking about football.
1: I saw them, Maura. I saw that. They did even pose for a photograph, I think.
13: I never knew he was an Everton fan. Don't know if Isaac has thoughts on that. But listen, moving on to Snap. So in an interview with the BBC, the CEO of Snap, and that's the parent company of Snapchat, Evan Spiegel, said that the company is open to setting up these sort of like maximum, these time limits for teenage users of the very popular Snapchat app. And, you know, what's interesting is that there's been a lot of pressure from Meta towards other social media platforms to follow along and implement some of the changes that Meta agreed to when they agreed to when they had been sued by a majority of U.S. states who had alleged that Meta was making their apps very addictive to young users. So rather than have this court case play out in court, Meta agreed to pay a fine, but also to make some changes. For example, implementing a 2-hour daily limit for teenage users on some of their platforms. But since then, they've gone out and said, hey, YouTube, hey, Snapchat, you should be doing the same as well. So it's interesting to hear these comments from Evan Spiegel. He didn't, however, give any timeline as to when they would implement some of these measures, but he did say that they're definitely talking about it internally.
1: And also how practical that is, because, you know, we know that Australia implemented a ban, but you know, teenagers kind of find a way of going around things.
13: Well, exactly. But, you know, Australia was the first, but many other places around the world are considering this, you know, the UK as well, and implementing some measures. It's a few things, right? So it's things such as, you know, can you take away the autoplay feature where, you know, that swiping action where the video just plays automatically? If you take that feature away, does it, you know, encourage people to maybe not be on the app for as long as they would normally be on the app, just sort of doom scrolling? Can you, you know, Meta also agreed, for example, to mute notifications during school hours. They also agreed to some measure that would kind of block access to the app at night. So enforcement is going to be a big question, and teens are also very creative in getting around things.
1: Very creative, like indeed. Yeah. Many thanks, Maura. Maura Fogarty there from our business desk.
0: Over the past few weeks, we have been speaking to the candidates vying to become the next Secretary General of the United Nations when Antonio Guterres' term ends at the end of this year. One of them is the veteran Ugandan diplomat, Olara Otunnu. He's got a long history with the UN. He was Uganda's ambassador and permanent representative to the UN in the 1980s. Later, the UN Under Secretary General, serving as special representative for children and armed conflict. He even designed the UN system of straw balloting, used to establish who the Security Council recommends as the next Secretary General, the system he is now being judged by. Well, he was in London recently and joined me in the Newsday studio. I began by asking why he believes he is the strongest candidate.
14: I think I have one of the broadest and deepest experience of working at the United Nations and in United Nations-related activities. And across all the three pillars that we often speak of, we speak of the peace and security pillar, the heart of the UN. We speak of the development pillar, and we speak of the human rights pillar. I think very few people have worked as deeply in all the three pillars over decades, provide the leadership as I have. More recently, I've really gone to the ground level. The last 5 years, I've been not in New York, not in London, not even in Kampala. I've been deeply embedded in the womb of the countryside. You reported for 2 decades about the horrific war in northern Uganda and the encampment and the tragic and radical collapse of that society.
0: Yeah.
14: The last 5 years or so, that is where I have been working with community leaders and trying to see what we can do to rebuild, to restore, to resuscitate that broken society.
0: And how do you bring that then to a global stage? How does the local mesh with the international if you become leader of the UN Secretary General?
14: Exactly. I do not want the United Nations of New York, Geneva, or Vienna to be an ivory tower, a diplomatic ivory tower. At the global level, the UN enunciates. Discussions are held, norms are developed, standards are set.
0: Moral leadership.
14: As aspirations are put forward. But we must now follow that through to see how does that in fact percolate and reaches the ground. Is our understanding and reading of what has been enunciated at the global level the same at the ground level? I want to see the UN not of power and privilege, but the UN of service and impact. And so I am comfortable in New York, the diplomatic parliamentary UN, the discussions and debates and decision making. I'm equally comfortable walking on foot, riding a bicycle, hopping on a motorcycle, deep in the recesses of Southeast Asia or Latin America or Africa or whatever. And that's what I did when I was Under Secretary General in charge of the impact of war on children and what I've been doing in northern Uganda this last several years.
0: And one of the pillars of your candidacy is rests on that background that you have of advocating for the protection of children in conflict zones around the world. You talk about the need to protect women and children. in conflict areas. How would you do that as UN Secretary General?
14: For a long time, this was my role at the UN as Under Secretary General. I pioneered the work which said to the Security Council, we begin with states, but we must make an integral part of the peace and security agenda the impact of war on children and women, on innocent people. We're able to develop a whole regime, a mechanism for protecting, mechanism for monitoring, for getting commitments from parties in conflict, and for holding them accountable.
0: But accountability is key, isn't it? How does that work, for example, in Ukraine? Lots of women, lots of children suffering because of the conflict in Ukraine, because of Russia's invasion. And yet Russia is a member of the Security Council. How do you convince Russia to take that agenda of protecting women and children seriously as it continues to bombard Kyiv and other cities?
14: Well, we must apply the standards which have been agreed upon at the UN, the human rights standards, the humanitarian standards, the laws of war. We must apply those evenly, impartially, in every situation, without selectivity.
0: But no one could claim the Security Council is impartial right now, given the components of its members.
14: Well, the role of the Secretary General is to urge all members of the United Nations, not just the Security Council members, because this is the responsibility of everybody, that the standards which have been agreed upon, the human rights regime which is sponsored, protected, promoted by the UN, should be applied across the board without any selectivity and discrimination. That is the moral authority, the bully pulpit of the Secretary General. It doesn't mean that it is not contested, and it doesn't mean that it will not be resisted.
0: You're Ugandan, an African. Is it important that an African is once again UN Secretary General?
14: I am proud to be from Uganda. I'm proud to be from Africa. But really, I am a global leader. My experience of leadership has been global, has been worldwide.
0: Will you have the strength to stand up to the great powers, to the US or Russia, China, in the UN Security Council?
14: No.
0: And
14: no? No. And let me explain. The UN was not designed for that. If you have a situation where the Secretary General has to have a showdown with a member of the Security Council, especially a permanent member, then what you have is a constitutional crisis. The system was designed that whatever may be the difference of views, whatever may be the outlook, whatever may be the ideas that differ, they would be discussed, they would be sorted out, quietly behind the scene, but that publicly, officially, the Secretary General would be working in tandem with all members of the Security Council, not just the five, but especially the five, and all members of the UN. So if you should have a situation where the Secretary General is in conflict with the Security Council, you have a problem. Or the Secretary General is publicly having a showdown with a permanent member of the Security Council, you have a constitutional crisis.
0: Olora Otunu there. And now, those messages coming in on this.
1: Yes, Joel Rachkara in Uganda says that Dr. Ambassador Olara Otunu is a global world leader, well experienced in the UN for decades, and I think he's the right candidate for now.
0: Howard Ejema, also in Uganda, is less sure, saying that according to an unwritten rule, the next Secretary General should come from the group of Latin American and Caribbean countries. In addition, there's a feeling that after many, many years, it's time for the UN to have a female Secretary General for the first time. And so the prospects for another African UN Secretary General are not good.
1: And Amara Alpha in Sierra Leone says he and Macky Sall, the former president of Senegal, are qualified for such positions. This is Newsday from the BBC World Service. There's much more to come.
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0: Hello, welcome to Newsday from the BBC World Service with Anne Soy in Nairobi and James Cotnell in London.
1: Today, Russia's parliamentary election starts with a tightly controlled system. President Putin's United Russia Party is widely expected to retain control of the Duma, the Russian parliament.
0: We're here too from a UK nurse who's been recognised with an international award for her work fighting diabetes in Britain's South Asian community. First, though, this news.
2: BBC News with Moira Alderson. The UN has warned that the Earth's water cycle is becoming increasingly erratic, regularly swinging between too little and too much. In its annual report on water resources, the World Meteorological Organization expressed particular concern about a decline in so-called slow reserves, such as groundwater and glaciers. One person's been killed in flash floods in the Catalonia and Valencia regions of eastern Spain. 70 millimetres of rain fell in just 30 minutes in some parts of the Valencia region. The head of Microsoft's Artificial Intelligence Division has acknowledged concerns about the power of the technology under development. Mustafa Suleiman told the BBC that pragmatic reality was driving a race for supremacy between the US and China. Palestinian officials say the US has again denied a visa to Mahmoud Abbas, the Palestinian Authority president. For a second year running, he'll have to address the UN General Assembly remotely. President Trump has threatened to cut trade with the European Union if it pursues a proposal to make Canada the bloc's first ever associate member. He warned he would view it as a hostile act. Russia says it's conducted a massive strike on Ukraine's military-industrial complex, as well as energy and transport infrastructure. Ukrainian officials say five people were killed when a drone hit a bus in the Nikopol area. More than 20 were wounded in Kyiv and Odessa. The US House of Representatives has passed legislation paving the way for tariffs on buyers of Russian oil and tougher sanctions against the Kremlin. One potential target, India, said it remained committed to ensuring energy security for its people. And the American artist Peter Max has died at the age of 88. His colourful psychedelic pop art was credited with capturing the flower power and psychedelia movement of the 1960s. That's the latest. BBC News.
0: Thank you for that update. 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
1: Over the next half hour, we go to Russia, India and discuss AI safety.
0: We will also speak to our correspondent over a row here in the UK over a book written by Princess Diana's brother, Earl Spencer.
1: We welcome your messages on any of the stories. 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
0: And I'm looking at a news flash from the Reuters agency, which is quoting Ukraine's President Zelensky saying that Russia struck energy infrastructure in Ukraine's Sumy and Odessa regions. So once again, people in Ukraine are waking up to a deluge of Russian drone and missile strikes, while Russia is preparing for elections. Tomorrow is the start of 3 days of voting in Russia's parliamentary election. That's the first since Moscow's full-scale invasion of Ukraine began. Critics dismiss the vote as neither free nor transparent, but the Kremlin is expected to use it to claim that Russia is united behind the policies of President Putin. From Moscow, our Russia editor Steve Rosenberg reports.
3: With power in Russia concentrated in the Kremlin, in the hands of the president, it's easy to forget there is a parliament, the Duma. And down at the Duma, it's election time. So, what is a parliamentary election like now in Russia? Occasionally bizarre. Welcome to speeches by candidates, says the host on state TV. She's standing next to six empty lecterns. The candidates haven't turned up, she adds. So, good night. During another TV election debate, one candidate bursts into song. The Communist Party, on we go. We're with the people, don't you know? Is this a party political, or Duma's got talent? The one thing the Duma has got, certainly the previous one had, was a lot of MPs loyal to the Kremlin. And for the president, that's the point of a Russian parliament. Listen to what happened back in July.
4: Партии много, родина одна.
3: We have many parties, but one motherland, declared the Duma speaker. Then he began chanting, Russia, Putin, victory.
4: Россия, Путин, победа.
3: The whole house stood and applauded. The message was clear. All parties in parliament should support President Putin and the war in Ukraine. Critics say the election is neither free nor fair and skewed to produce a docile Duma. The Kremlin has dismissed such opinions as unimportant. At a bread and biscuit factory near Moscow, out campaigning is Gennady Zyuganov, the leader of the Communist Party, one of 10 parties allowed on the ballot. The rows of identical-looking loaves speeding down the conveyor remind me of the Duma. It's not that all parties there are identical, but when it comes to backing Kremlin initiatives and supporting the war, they are very, very similar. And Mr. Zyuganov is proud of that. In the last Duma, he tells me, every party voted for 170 laws to support the special military operation. In that sense, in the Duma, there is 100% agreement. Bread inspection over. It's time to chat to staff about what's on their minds. This worker says that half her salary disappears because of high utility bills and rising prices in the shops. Gennady Zyuganov mentions the Ukrainian drones targeting Russia. One recent attack destroyed a giant warehouse close to the bread factory. Are any political parties in Russia calling for an end to the war? Well, there is one.
5: За мир и свободу, за жизнь без страха.
3: On stage, in a packed Moscow theatre, Grigory Grishin reads out the manifesto of the party Yabloko. For peace, for freedom, for life without fear, for a ceasefire, for diplomacy to achieve peace. Yabloko had been the only anti-war party registered for this election, but the Supreme Court removed it from the ballot, an apparent sign of Kremlin concern that anti-war messaging will strike a chord with voters. Later, I meet Grigory at party headquarters. Despite its exclusion from the party list, some members of Yabloko, like Grigory, are running in individual constituency races. Although many Yabloko candidates have been having problems with the police, the courts, and have now been barred from the election, Grigory himself was taken to a police station and accused of propagandizing extremism. But he's still in the race.
6: The police are carrying out a political order. It's no secret. This way, the authorities are setting out the boundaries for the election. It's well known that the demand for an end to the bloodshed in this conflict with Ukraine is very popular. In my opinion, most people in Russia now want peace, and Yabloko helped people express this. That's why it's been excluded from the party lists and why individual candidates are being barred.
3: And what about the public? Do Russians believe that this election will make any difference to their lives? On the streets of Moscow, I gauge the mood.
7: In what way do you think life will change because of the elections or after the elections?
8: Well, to be fair, I don't think it will change in particular. I think it would be pretty much the same.
9: I think a lot of people in our country wants change, but we haven't any instruments for this. We haven't voices. We haven't voice.
7: So how can people change a country?
9: I think we can change country. Go to another country. That's all.
7: That's sad. It's your country. This is your country as well.
9: Very sad. This is my country. This is my motherland. I love my motherland, but I don't love this situation because I haven't voice.
7: What would you like to change most of all?
10: I just want in all the world will be peace without that bad political situation, you know.
7: And how can that happen?
10: That's hard to say because people mostly can change anything. We don't have a voice in that situation and just need to accept it.
3: And although he's standing for parliament, Grigory Grishin's expectations are very low.
11: Выборы в России никогда не приводят к смене власти.
6: Elections in Russia never bring a change in government. At best, they can influence it or send a signal. But power in Russia has never changed because of an election. That's just how Russia is.
3: Which brings us back to where we started, to the Kremlin. Because it's here that questions of war and peace are decided. It's here that ultimate power in Russia lies.
0: A report by our Russia editor, Steve Rosenberg.
1: Now, in an unusual step, Buckingham Palace has reacted to a new book by Princess Diana's brother, Earl Spencer, in which he talks about the king's contempt for Diana, his horror that the world was so bowled over by her death, and alleges that he said, "Rest assured, we will forget her soon enough." The palace has said that the king was mindful that Earl Spencer's grief for Diana could crowd reason, affect judgment, and colour memory. We're now joined by the BBC's royal correspondent, Noor Nanji, who's outside Buckingham Palace. How strong are these words?
12: Well, they're very strong, and it's highly unusual to get a statement like this from Buckingham Palace. And I think what it does do is it reflects the anger that is felt behind palace walls. Royal aides have firmly rejected the claims by Earl Spencer. One of them told us that they were demonstrably untrue claims about a deeply compassionate man. And I think the fact that Buckingham Palace responded at all is quite telling. It's a sign of the strength of feeling on this one. Normally, the palace mantra is never complain, never explain. But I think on this occasion, they felt they needed to say something. They needed to contribute to the narrative and, in a sense, issue something of a correction. Where does it go from here? Well, this isn't likely to be the end of it, because this is just the first extract from Earl Spencer's book that's been made public. The full book is out next week. And while we haven't seen it ourselves, it is expected to be highly critical of the royal family. So you can imagine there will be further revelations and claims in there.
1: And the tension in this story reflects the enduring impact Princess Diana has had on the public conscience in Britain and around the world.
12: Yeah, I think that's absolutely right. Of course, the death of Princess Diana, she was a hugely popular figure. It created something of a volatile atmosphere in which the royals at the time were accused of failing to show feeling and empathy, and in some ways had seemed out of touch with the public mood. And at the time, Earl Spencer gave an emotional and defiant speech at her funeral, and that added to that sort of cloud of grievance hanging over Diana's sudden death. Now we have this book that he has written, which is going to give an insight his view on those events. He's said that he wants to write this book because he doesn't want to do interviews. He wants to tell his side of the story from a brother's perspective. So you can imagine there will be more to come. And of course, it's something that remains of huge interest, not just here in the UK, but around the world.
1: Many thanks, Noor Nanji there, our royal correspondent.
0: This is Newsday on the BBC World Service with Anne in Nairobi and James in London. Here are some of our main headlines. The United Nations is warning that the world's water cycle is becoming increasingly erratic, swinging between floods and drought with dangerous consequences. As you've been hearing on the programme, one of the leaders of artificial intelligence has acknowledged that pragmatic reality is driving the race for AI supremacy between the US and China. But rapid progress, Mustafa Suleiman told us, should not come at any cost. We've had a message in on that from Corinto in Ashilaja, Accra, Ghana, saying, judging from the history of mankind's treachery of heart, the malicious use of emerging AI technology cannot be averted, despite recent talks about regulatory limitations. And another headline for you, the US has again denied a visa to the Palestine Authority President, Mahmoud Abbas, forcing him to address the UN General Assembly remotely for a second consecutive year. I think it's time for some sports. Here's Isaac Fannin.
13: Manchester City take on Norwich in the final tie of the League Cup. It's been a pretty good start to Enzo Maresca's reign in charge since he took over from Pep Guardiola. They've won all four of their Premier League matches, as well as an opening day win in the Champions League over Porto. But Maresca isn't taking Norwich for granted.
14: Absolutely. They are always tricky game. They are the difficult game, because at the end we need to do our job in the right way, like we are trying to do. We need to compete in all the competition. We're going to try to do our best, and then we see where we finish.
13: Yeah, the winner of that match will take on Brighton, who came from 2-0 down to beat Manchester United. This is the first time a team has done that at Old Trafford in 50 years, coming from 2 goals down to win 3-2. That defeat has intensified the spotlight on United boss Michael Carrick, who after the match said he was not bothered by the pressure.
15: It's done. We got to keep evolving as a group. We got to keep learning. We got to keep dealing with situations, you know. And sometimes they come a little bit easier than others. Tonight was a tough one that we didn't solve the problems and find the solutions. We didn't find a way out of it. That's up to me and the staff to help the players and guide them through it.
13: More Europa League action on Thursday, following AC Milan's 2-0 defeat to Benfica in one of the opening games on Wednesday. Sunderland played their first European fixture in 53 years. They beat Dutch side AZ Alkmaar 1-0. Regis Labrisse's side are going to have to get used to playing in 3 matches a week.
16: Once again, we are new at that level. So we are now playing 3 games a week, coming from Arsenal 3 days ago. Now against AZ, they are a really good team, and now we'll go to Man City. It's really demanding and challenging, so efficiency is key.
13: On Thursday, we've got some really intriguing games in the Europa League. Bournemouth are making their debut in European competition. They travel to Spain to face Real Sociedad. Juventus will take on Dutch side NEC Nijmegen. Scottish champions Celtic face Ferencváros, whilst Crystal Palace will play the Conference League winners, will play Lech Poznan at home. Some football business news now. Chelsea chairman Todd Boehly and director Mark Walter have sold their stakes in the club to majority share owner Clear Lake Capital. Boehly will leave his job as chairman after leading the consortium that bought the club for over $3 billion in 2022. You'll recall last month, Walter sold the US basketball team Los Angeles Lakers for $12.5 billion a year after buying the NBA franchise. And separately, federal prosecutors are investigating companies in Walter's business empire. More sport at bbc.com/sport.
12: Isaac, many thanks. Now, the Astra Guardians Global Nursing Awards honour exceptional nurses around the world, and this year it has gone to a UK-based medic, Agimol Pradeep. She works as a senior organ transplant coordinator at London's King's College Hospital and was recognised for her work in identifying inequalities in organ transplant care and finding that South Asian patients died in disproportionately large numbers on account of a lack of ethnically matched donors. Having travelled to Kerala in southern India, she received the award and she met with the state's chief minister to discuss organ donation and joined me a short while ago to discuss both the trip and her work. I began by asking how she felt about winning the award.
17: I still feel surreal. I'm still soaking in slowly. It's a true privilege and honour, and I accept this with humility for my profession.
12: And shortly after receiving the award, you've been to meet to the Chief Minister for Kerala State. How did the conversation go?
17: Because I have been standing up for a cause, organ donation and transplantation. So my intention for that meeting was mainly to discuss how can we exchange knowledge and how can I contribute better to support the system in Kerala. Kerala is my birthland. A thing that went well, NHS Blood and Transplant in the UK, before coming over, actually I had a meeting with them and they're quite keen to support as well, and they're willing to share the knowledge, what we have developed already in the UK. So my true hope is that we'll be able to exchange the knowledge and skills and to develop transparent and organized system in Kerala, which will help us to save more lives.
12: Tell us about the challenge of organ transplants in Kerala.
17: In Kerala, the healthcare system is mainly run by the private sectors. We do have some government hospitals, which means having a state-level organ donor registry to the state-level transplant waiting list. monitoring. I think it is all about the logistics and the policies and protocols to maintain that system. But in the UK, as we know, we have got a very transparent and very organized organ donor registration list and the transplant waiting list, which is completely equipped with the IT system where when a potential donor becomes available, the system will identify the best match to have the recipient and take it from there. So that is the system we need to hopefully develop that in the Kerala, because Kerala is a small state, but with a lot of expertise in the field. So more than the lack of knowledge and skills, I think it is the system which is lacking here. And of course, the raising the awareness. Many Asian countries have been in the media multiple times with the news of organ trafficking. So we need to rebuild the trust and raise the knowledge. And that's what I'm hoping to do, to start the conversation at a young age, at school level or college level. Because my hope is that when we do that, when these youngsters migrate to another country, they are already equipped with that knowledge.
12: And you did recognize that patients from South Asian backgrounds were disproportionately dying while waiting for organ transplants. What did you find?
17: It was the patient who asked me that specific question, why he has been waiting over 3 years compared to a Caucasian patient who waited only 6 to 12 months for a transplant. So he thought the system is discriminating, the UK organ donor and transplant system is discriminating him due to his ethnicity. So that was the prompt, or that was my beginning of this journey. What I found again, the lack of awareness, because people didn't understand that it is important to have that tissue typing match, and the tissue typing match linked with your genetics. So if you have more Asian donors, the benefit is going to be more to the Asian community. So they will find a potential match and they'll be able to find the opportunity to proceed with the successful transplant. There are a lot of myths and misinterpretations around the organ donation topic. For example, one of the questions I often hear is from the religious aspect. I am not sure whether my religion allows me to be an organ donor or not. So for that specific question, of course, this is a very sensitive topic, and it is important that we provide that open conversation, provide an opportunity to have that open conversation. So one of the positive side of my method was I always had someone who is an expert in that field. For example, if I'm going to do a campaign for the Hindu community, I will look and reach out to a Hindu priest, or if it's a Muslim community, I will reach out to a local imam or Muslim scholar who will then kindly come with me or, you know, be present during that session. So that build up that community trust, and that has impacted positively. And now over 10 years of our work enabled us to get more than 100 volunteers located throughout the UK. We have registered over 10,000 stem cell donors. This month is the organ donor kind of promotion month, September, in the UK. And I'm hoping that the listeners will start thinking more about the organ donation and registering themselves as a potential organ donor and having that discussion with their family so that together we can save more lives.
12: Agimol Pradeep there, the winner of this year's Aster Guardians Global Nursing Award, speaking to me a little earlier.
0: Now, throughout Newsday today, we've been looking at the potential benefits and dangers that will come from the artificial intelligence revolution. In this rapidly changing field, the debate has often been led by tech entrepreneurs that are pushing boundaries in the area. But as we grow to understand the power of AI, political and social leaders are entering the debate, often with warnings about the potential dangers of the technology. In a few hours, the UK's King Charles will be meeting with industry executives to discuss the impact of AI on society and education. Now, our big interview in the programme was with one of the main figures in the AI world, talking about the risk the new technology can pose for humanity. And in particular, if AI systems believe they were conscious beings with rights. Here is Mustafa Suleiman of Microsoft AI with his critique of one of his competitors, Anthropic.
18: The definition of consciousness has to do with whether a system can suffer. And if it can experience harm, then it's going to be motivated to try and avoid that harm. And if it does that, then it's likely to conflict with our objectives and needs as humans. And so I think the danger is that if we train these systems to imitate the idea that they have feelings or that they suffer, then we'll be at loggerheads with them, and they'll conflict with our desire to control them, to align them, and to have them benefit humanity.
0: So I mentioned the broad range of leaders now commenting on AI. Well, back in May, Pope Leo presented the first

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1: I think we have to be very careful about the definition of consciousness, because around the world, we probably don't have common definition of what it means to be conscious as human beings. So it's very hard to then to use that word to these systems, because it's not a common definition. But I think the concern that these machines will go rogue or will act on its own, it's a very valid concern. And therefore, we really do need to have more safety and we need to have more research done. And I would agree very much with many of the executives who are saying that we need to pace this and slow it down a little bit so that we can do more research that is not as hectic as it is currently.
2: Are you able to share a little bit more about the tenor of those conversations? I'm interested in how those executives, those who are really shaping our AI, see this, because from the outside, it sometimes seems that this is a sort of headlong race towards who can get the biggest and best system first. But you're suggesting that internally, at least, many of them have real concerns.
1: Yeah, no, I hear it, maybe not directly from the executives, because I'm not necessarily in conversation with them, but we hear it on the ground with the engineers. But we've been hearing it for this is not news to us. We've been hearing this for months, if not years, that the engineers themselves are concerned that we don't have the right safety mechanism in place, that we're going at this too fast. We need more time. And there is influences way beyond the engineers to influence the speed of this, and that is of great concern. The obvious or most influential is the actual economics of this. There is trillions of money on the line, and everybody, you know, who's got that money on the line does not want to slow down, and people who don't have the money on the line want it to slow down. So I don't want to oversimplify it, but the economics, I believe, are what's driving this. And this geopolitical race.
2: Father Brendan Maguire there, Vatican advisor. And just thinking of your former role as Africa correspondent, how much is this a matter of public debate on the African continent, in Kenya as well, of course?
3: Well, people do talk about AI. They do talk about, you know, the potential that it has. But also, you know, with the debate about safety, of course, this is something that is of concern to people. And there's still a lot to learn, you know, even for us, James.
2: Indeed. Well, that is it for this edition of Newsday on the BBC World Service. Thanks very much indeed for your company across the 3 hours. But from our teams in Nairobi and London and Singapore, thanks very much for listening and bye-bye.
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10: This week on The Media Show, is the right of reply under threat? It's long been one of the tenets of journalism, giving people a fair chance to respond to allegations before publication.
9: But in a media world where public figures can speak directly to their own audiences, it can offer subjects a way to get ahead of the story. We discuss whether it's still fit for purpose.
10: Also on the show, why broadcasters in the UK are calling for a British TV bus.

0: button on remote controls. The big global streamers now pay for a button on the remotes of many TV manufacturers, but the local channels say that's putting them at a disadvantage.
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2: Live from NPR News, I'm Giles Snyder. On his way to a midterm campaign event in North Carolina Wednesday evening, President Trump expressed confidence in Federal Reserve Chair Kevin Warsh, but was critical of the central bank's decision to raise its benchmark interest rate by a quarter point.
3: I talked to Kevin, and I said, you might as well vote with the board because it's not going to matter. The board is very hostile. They're very political. They're doing the wrong thing.
2: At a press conference after the board's decision, Warsh said inflation remains too high and has been for too long. The move will likely make it costlier to borrow for homes, autos, and other purchases, but savers should earn a bit more interest. The major financial markets in Asia are mixed following Wednesday's losses on Wall Street after the Fed raised interest rates. NPR's Scott Horsley reports the Dow tumbled more than 1.2%.
4: Members of the Fed's rate-setting committee voted unanimously to raise their benchmark interest rate by a quarter percentage point in an effort to tamp down stubborn inflation. The move comes as the U.S. war with Iran continues to put upward pressure on gasoline and diesel prices. Fed Chairman Kevin Warsh says he and his colleagues want to make sure that wartime spike in prices doesn't spread.
5: We must be confident that underlying inflation is moving to our objective, clearly and at sufficient speed. Today, this standard has not been satisfied.
4: Fed policymakers signaled that on average they expect just one more quarter point rate hike this year and stable rates in 2027. Scott Horsley, NPR News, Washington.
2: A federal judge in Washington, D.C. has given the Trump administration a deadline. The judge wants the administration to respond later this morning to a request for an emergency court hearing on the plan to close the Kennedy Center for up to 2 years for repairs. The request came as part of a lawsuit filed by Democratic Ohio Congresswoman Joyce Beatty. The Trump administration is preparing to install signs that warn against ideological bias at the Smithsonian. NPR's Jennifer Finasco reports.
6: The Interior Department says the signs will comply with President Trump's July executive order called Restoring Trust in the Smithsonian Institution. In a September 3rd letter to Democratic Senator Jeff Merkley, Interior Secretary Doug Burgum said the temporary signs would warn visitors that the National Museum of American History is being used, quote, as a tool to advance personal, radical ideologies. In a statement shared with NPR, Senator Merkley calls it another step in a well-planned pressure campaign by the Trump administration and says he will, quote, fight like hell to protect the Smithsonian's independence. The 12 signs cost an estimated $7,000 each. The Smithsonian Institution declined to comment. Jennifer Vanasco, NPR News.
2: And you're listening to NPR News. The United Nations General Assembly is due to vote later today on allowing Palestinian leader Mahmoud Abbas to address next week's annual gathering of world leaders through a video statement. The vote comes after the Trump administration, for the second year in a row, denied visas for a Palestinian delegation to attend the meeting. Abbas addressed the General Assembly via video last year. East Africa bracing for what could be a record El Nino year. Aid groups estimate that in the worst-case scenario, up to 3 million people could be displaced due to floods in the region. As NPR's Duri Biscarin reports, this could include one of the world's largest refugee camps in northern Kenya.
7: Hundreds of thousands of people, mostly from Somalia, live in Dadaab, a refugee camp in northern Kenya. Lena Hoon of the Danish Refugee Council says the agency is now preparing evacuation routes and helping farmers build flood-resistant storage for seeds and animal feed.
8: People have already fled once, mostly from conflict, and a flood is a shock that they simply can't absorb.
7: Tens of thousands of people in Dadaab were displaced by floods during the last El Nino in 2023. Agencies hope that better preparation this year will save lives. Derry Buscarin, NPR News.
2: The National Toy Hall of Fame in Rochester, New York has announced its 12 finalists for the class of 2026. They include Tickle Me Elmo, Bingo, and the Playground Slide, Care Bears, Yahtzee, and Pokemon trading cards, also in the running. Voting open to the public and a panel of judges until September 23rd. I'm Giles Snyder, NPR News.
9: 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Duck.ai.
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0: This week on the Media Show, we're looking at the right of reply, one of journalism's basic principles.
1: Some journalists now say that offering the subject of a story the chance to respond before publication is being used against them. We'll find out why.
0: And why British broadcasters are pushing for their own button on TV remote controls. The right of reply has long been one of the foundations of journalism. Reporters give people a fair chance to respond before they publish a story about them.
1: The right of reply process has been in the spotlight this week after the Daily Telegraph splashed the news that two billionaire donors were giving a record-breaking total of £72 million to the political party Reform UK.
0: It's since been reported that it was another newspaper, the Sunday Times, that originally got wind of the story. And after they offered Reform a right of reply, the party gazumped them and gave the scoop to the Telegraph.
1: Ben Riley-Smith is the Sunday Times political editor. He later posted on X, a fundamental part of political reporting, approaching for comment before publishing, just totally breaks down if this is what happens. Bad for both sides, will increase the chance of inaccuracies.
0: Well, there's lots to talk through, and our guests on this were investigative reporter Matt Shea, the former journalist turned comms advisor Gitta Harry, and Professor Karen Fowler-Watt, head of journalism at City St George's at the University of London.
10: We teach this in law and ethics, and I think that it's interesting that we do, because having your own sort of moral compass, your own sense of judgment is incredibly important in terms of when you offer right of reply. Too early, it might be leaked. You might have to go back to make factual checks. Too late, you might be leaked anyway, or you might also be scooped.
1: Just looking at the Ofcom broadcasting code, it describes a fair and reasonable opportunity to respond. Absolutely. Before a broadcast. We've got the BBC guidelines here saying there's no prescribed format that a right of reply should take. For example, if it is fair to do so, content makers may offer an interview, request a written statement or inclusion fairly in the output, or simply telephone the subject of the allegations, note their response and reflect it fairly in the relevant output. And I just wonder, what do you make of the Reform story?
10: Well, I mean, they've decided...
1: Would you have been upset if you were the Sunday Times?
10: I would have been upset.
1: Yeah, you would have been?
10: Yeah, I would have been upset. But I mean, I don't think that means that you're going to change the way that you function. You know, you're not going to move on the basis of something like that happening. But yeah, I definitely would have been upset. And I think it's sort of, you know, journalism operates on a series of sort of unspoken codes as well. You know, we've got these guidelines and regulation. But also, and we have law, of course, with Section 4 when you're thinking about, you know, public service interest defence. But I do think that you need to ultimately hold true to those codes. And I think that's how it works on both sides. It doesn't serve the interests of the public, great journalism, or frankly, the truth, if you're going to operate in that way.
11: Well, let's bring in Gitta Harry. You've seen this from both sides in a sense, haven't you? Because you've been former head of comms at Number 10, but also, you know, being a journalist yourself. On Reform, first of all, that's a particular story that came out in the media a particular way. What was your reaction to it?
12: Yeah, as a journalist, and once a journalist, always a journalist in outlook to a certain extent, it's really bad form, isn't it? Because these things exist, not because of some sort of obscure, distant kind of like urbane kind of principle. They exist to suit everyone. It's not in anyone's interest as a journalist. Most journalists are very responsible. They don't want to publish something that's inaccurate. They don't want to be unfair. They want to get at the truth and they want to hit someone hard, but fairly. And it's not in the interest of a political party to surrender or erode their opportunity to stop something that may just be, you know, not malicious, but just somebody who's got their facts wrong or got the wrong end of the stick. So it's a breakdown of that. It's also, I have to say, bad form, even though the Telegraph maybe didn't know, but it's bad form to be the recipient of something that is being used by an interested party to shaft somebody who is trying to hold them to account.
11: But if, as you say, they didn't know,
12: if they didn't know, then they're not responsible on this form. But I understand that there's a certain anxiety on the Telegraph floor now about not becoming that kind of vehicle. When I put on my Downing Street Director of Communications hat, I cannot look you in the eye, being fair and responsible and all that stuff.
11: Okay, now we get to the real story. Come
12: that
11: on.
12: There are occasions where you might be tempted, and it's not in order to shaft one publication or the other. It's not even necessarily because you think somebody else would be fairer with you. But often a journalist has heard one side of the story from an interested party whose interpretation of it may be very different to yours. And you will not take that. You'll not change that journalist's mind necessarily. But another journalist, if they only hear your interpretation of the same story, are more likely to run with that interpretation.
11: But I guess the key question is, would you do that before by getting the writer reply, knowing the story was coming and getting it out there in another paper with your angle before the story is published? Or do you wait, as is the custom?
12: I can't lie to you. I don't lie to any journalist, to be honest, and I hope most of them would say that about my time in Number 10. But the truth is, your job is there to minimise the damage to your principal and protect them and actually ensure that what is out there is accurate but reflects as positively on them as possible. And so sometimes, yes, you would jump the gun because you have very little control. People, we don't live in China or Russia. Where you have very little control as director of comms in any organisation of how the story is going to go. So the one thing you say is first is forever. That's the one thing you can control, is the first appearance of a story. And that first appearance will dominate, particularly in this day and age where a lot of people just plagiarise journalism. If you get that accurate, it'll go far and wide before the other version comes through.
1: Because as Karen was saying, journalism and its interactions with politics in particular works on a series of sometimes unspoken understandings. There are systems here that aren't always written down. But do you think those systems are creaking a little, given the way that people communicate directly with their supporters or their critics is changing?
12: Yeah, I mean, it's Queensbury rules rather than cage fighting, isn't it? And it's in all our interest to do journalism by Queensbury rules. And like any game
1: that's
12: theory,
1: a boxing reference for people who aren't boxing fans.
12: A boxing reference where you don't hit under the belt, for instance. So it's in no one's interest. It's in not in any newspaper's interest to be undermining another newspaper. It's not in the political party's interest in the end to basically drive somebody to think, I'm not going to give them a right of reply because I know what they'll do with it. It's bad for them. So it's bad form. You're right about understandings, but you can't codify anything. We're not wired like that as human beings, and journalism operates in a fast, kind of dynamic, organic environment, and you can't shut it all down. So it's got to be understandings.
10: But is it in the public's interest to have the softer version of the story out there? I mean, who loses ultimately? You know, you might have, as a political party, you might be very happy with your achievement. But, you know, the journalist then who's got the stories coming in sort of in the rear behind with their version. And as you said yourself, the softer version's out there. Is that in the interest of...
12: There's very few things in politics, I think, and in many other spheres of life, that is objective truth. There are different interpretations according to which lens you see something. And so I'm not talking about a softer version of story, but a story told by somebody who, for instance, might be an ambitious cabinet minister trying to make a prime minister look like a moron, will tell a story with that objective in mind, and the prime minister deserves for his or her side.
1: You're not telling me that could happen, are you?
12: Ah,
11: never,
1: well,
11: never.
1: That's a separate programme.
11: Listen, let's bring in Matt Shea. As Roz was saying, he recently made a documentary for Channel 4 about the finances of Stephen Yaxley-Lennon, who's commonly known as Tommy Robinson. Actually, Matt, you also made a documentary about Andrew Tate, and I think learnt MMA, mixed martial arts, while making that documentary. So you'd understand Guiteau's references to the Queensbury rules. But before we get to you, let's just have a listen to when Tommy Robinson sent you a voice note after you approached him for comment on your investigation.
13: Whatever you do in this documentary to make me look bad, whatever you do, I am going to go on to fabulous things. I have the support of the public. The public hate you, all of you.
11: Did you get any other response to him, or was that his only response to your approaching him with a right of reply?
14: I did get a full letter as well, but the significant thing is that before our Dispatches documentary came out, Tommy Robinson released his own, quote, documentary, which attempted to discredit our film in advance of our film being released. And that's the third time this has happened to me. So with Andrew Tate, he also released a documentary about me and about our journalism. Logan Paul, who I also investigated, did the same thing. It's becoming more and more common. And I think what this is related to the reform story in that it's increasingly the case that contributor or the subjects of journalism are weaponizing that window of time with the right to reply in order to try and neutralize a story by putting their own piece of content out to a more friendly outlet. Now, that may be what happened with the Telegraph and Reform, but in my case, it happens on social media.
11: And does it mean that you are now, because of this, because it's happened several times, are you lobbying the companies you're working for to say we need to change the right of reply process, or we need to give less time to people to respond so that they don't have time to do this? Or do you think this is just the way things are and you have to keep going the way you do?
14: I think the traditional model of right to reply assumes the publication of a documentary or piece is a single event. You seek the comment, you publish, the record's set, the conversation ends there. That seems to me slightly outdated. That model was built for a world of finite news cycles, you know, with lower amounts of distribution. Social media has broken that assumption in a very specific way. The subject's right to reply is no longer just a quote in your piece. It's now its own competing publication, its competing story. It has its own audience, the algorithm, and it has an afterlife. It's published on infrastructure you don't control, social media, without the same editorial constraints that your piece will have, without the legal review fact-checking, without the right to reply back to you, the journalist, that governed your original piece. So that is an asymmetry that the subjects of journalism now have against us. You know, I had to follow a process designed to be fair to them, but the subject response doesn't have to follow that response.
15: Matt, and it's Ross here in the studio with Katie. I recognize what you're describing, but I'm wondering, now that you've described it, what do you do about that asymmetry?
14: I think we need to start seeing journalism as not ending with the publication of the documentary of the piece. It's not, it should no longer just be, here's your right to reply, we publish it, that's the end of the story. The story continues. It's chewed over online. There'll be a right to reply to your documentary. You should have a reply to that, because otherwise the conversation's happening without any real journalism or without any fairness in the online space.
15: So just to play that out, and just before we came into the studio, I put Tommy Robinson Dispatches into the search on YouTube, and your documentary and his response to it were the first two results. But I wonder if you're now tempted to make a further response to his. To what degree do you want to get into a to and fro?
14: Not to a huge degree, but I do think that that you can't just let this conversation happen without journalists need to exist on these spaces, right? If you were to look at X in the aftermath of my Andrew Tate documentary or this documentary, you may well believe that those documentaries have been totally debunked because that's the prevailing narrative on that platform. And of course, that's false. You know, so we as journalists do need to be present in those spaces.
11: And does that mean, Matt, is it up to you, do you think, to do that? You've made the documentary. Are you the face that should be doing that? And presumably you're freelance. You're no longer being paid by Channel 4 because you've made the documentary. Or would you say that you need backup, that in these sorts of situations, you need more financing, you need a company behind you?
14: I do think that in this day and age, I think it's appropriate for broadcasters to continue the life of the journalism for a little bit online, because it does get legally complicated. And yes, you know, I may respond on my own, but I think the advice is often don't engage. That's what we're often told as journalists. And I do think that is increasingly outdated in a world where the subjects of our journalism are fighting back in this way.
15: Matt, thank you very much for coming on to the media show. We appreciate it. That's Matt Shea, also Gitte Harry and Karen Fowler-Watt. And as I was mentioning, you can see Matt's documentary, Tommy Robinson, Where's the Money Gone, on Channel 4. Also, in the spirit of this item, we should say we asked Reform UK and The Telegraph for their comment on this issue, and we didn't hear back. And we also contacted the Sunday Times, who declined to take part.
11: This is the media show with Ros Atkins and me, Katie Razzle.
15: Thank you for joining us on the BBC World Service.
11: Take a look at a modern TV remote and there's a good chance you'll find dedicated buttons for services such as Netflix, Amazon or YouTube. Those buttons are valuable territory. They put a particular service one press away.
15: Well, British broadcasters are now calling for a dedicated British TV button to help them compete. Well, how the remote control became one of the most important pieces of media tech in the home is a story in itself. And our guest on that was Ed Thomas, technology historian and founder of the Historic Tech website.
16: Well, to be honest, remotes had existed in various forms since the late 19th century. So you had people like Nikola Tesla come up with a little remote control boat in 1894, I think it was. So we had remotes all the way from mostly industrial and military purposes through to sort of the end of the Second World War. But they were not consumer products. There were a few consumer ones that were for radios, but they didn't do very much. And it was really the explosion of television that heralded in this little device, which we've grown to absolutely love. And when they came in, they were very much a solution to common problems at the time.
11: And what were those problems and what were the early ones like?
16: Well, I mean, why don't I show you? Well,
11: please,
16: I can show
11: do.
16: You in the studio, and I'll explain to the listeners at home what two of the early ones look like. So I'll show you first a British one. This here is a British. That's the box for it.
11: He's still got the box. That's amazing. Come
16: on. Of course. Now, this is one of the very first English remote controllers.
11: So what we're looking at is something with a big, long lead.
16: Absolutely. So big, long lead, a little brown box with a single knob on it. It's about the size of a large iPhone, I suspect. And all you could do on it is you could just tune your television, because one of the biggest issues at the time was actually it detuning itself constantly. And if you've just paid a lot of money and sometimes the price of a car, and you keep having to jump up every 3 seconds to go and retune your TV, it's very frustrating.
11: So you're turning the button to just make sure you got the picture back.
16: Absolutely. That's really all this did.
15: You're not going to lose it, are you, Ed, if you've got a long lead going from the remote to the TV? That's one of the advantages of the early designs.
16: You definitely didn't lose it, but the number of people who tripped over them.
15: Yes,
11: I bet.
16: And the lead. So although people loved the fact that this was a wonderfully lazy device for them that actually solved a problem, it was the lead that people got annoyed with. So the American company of Zenith came up with a couple of designs for the first hands-free ones, or the lead-free.
11: Mm-hmm. I've got a feeling you might have one of those there, do you?
16: I do. The very first one I don't anymore, unfortunately. It was basically a torch, a glorified torch. But I do have the second version they came out. So the first one came out in 1955. It was called the Flashmatic. This was the torch version, and it wasn't very good because in normal lighting conditions, your TV could just go haywire and do its own thing. So they then went back to the drawing board and they came up with another little device. So here's the box for that one, for those who can see it. And
15: Space Command Tuning Control is the name, which is a sensational name.
16: Absolutely. It's called the Space Commander, wonderfully kind of atomic names for these things.
11: It's got some red buttons on it.
16: It has two red buttons, absolutely. Now, this red button, one is the tuning, as we spoke about before, mm-hmm. and one is the mute button. Now, this is interesting also because this is the first batteryless device they had. They were worried that if you put batteries in these controllers, that the public, when the battery ran out, would panic and start taking the TV apart, and you don't really want to electrocute your customers. So this one here, it's just got two little aluminium rods. It works off of sonic waves, and when you press the button, I don't know if you can hear.
11: No, we can't hear, but we can see you pressing the button. That's a shame.
16: There we go. It makes basically a clicking sound. It's from this device that the name Clicker came from, because all of the early remotes for the first 20 years, they were just these little devices, just tuning forks inside this thing.
11: And what era are we talking about? Where does that date from?
16: So this one was 1956, it came out. Then they carried on with this design through to effectively the mid-1970s.
15: But Ed, when do we get to the point where any customer going to the shop to buy a TV would expect there to be a remote, that without a remote, the TV really wasn't very attractive at all?
16: Well, so this is the thing. So, I mean, Zenith, one of the things they said is, and this was their 1955 model, they said, our TV remotes increased our TV sales by 40%. People loved it from day one. And in fact, the TV cost, and this is dollars because it's an American product, the TV cost $300 and the remote, which was a torch, cost $100. Hmm. So there was a massive excitement, a massive uplift. And people, even from day one, realized that these devices were quite powerful for them. And so the advertising from Zenith at the time was, if you don't like these annoying advertisements, you can just switch them off. If you don't like that presenter, you can just turn him down.
15: Don't encourage that, Ed.
16: Well, yeah, this was the active advertising at the time.
15: There weren't any presenters being switched off.
11: I can imagine that was quite popular, but anyway. let's stay with us, please, Ed, but we're going to bring in Professor Catherine Johnson, who's Professor of Media and Communication at the University of Leeds. How crucial a battleground now is the TV remote for broadcasters and streamers?
17: Yeah, it's a really interesting question, actually, because there's no really clear, solid, independent research on the importance of remote shortcuts because the data is proprietary. So we just don't really know independently. We've done some audience research that shows that people use lots of different ways to find things to watch, and the remote is just one of those. But we've got to assume that large players like Netflix and YouTube wouldn't be paying for those buttons if they didn't drive viewing.
11: Okay, and so this point that we were making, that there's this call for the British broadcasters to have their own button, could they just pay for it and get the BBC or ITV's own button on a remote control the way you see Netflix or Amazon or whoever?
17: So the big challenge is that device manufacturers, they operate internationally, and they do not want to make hardware changes that don't operate it across multiple markets. So it's really difficult for individual nations to say, oh, we want a button. And if you look at your remote, you'll see that all of those buttons, they're going to be from those global players, or they might be from very large markets like America. So it's really hard for any of the individual nations to say, this is what we want. I think the only way that could happen is if you had something like the European Union coming together, and there are discussions around this in the European Union, to say we want a mandated national button, and then the device manufacturers would have to then sort of free up a slot. And then I think in the UK market, we could then sort of go on the back of that and say we want that slot to be used for the public service broadcasters. But there's an additional challenge of, like, in the UK, where does that button take you? Because we have four different public service broadcasters with their own apps and different channels. So it's hard to know what that button would be for.
15: So you're imagining a world, and I'm sure, Ed, you've got a view on this as well, where we're just simply talking to the TV rather than operating it with a remote.
16: Yeah, that's true to an extent. I think we have an enduring love affair with the remote. It's something sort of tactile about having it and pressing that button.
11: And when you look back, what do you think was the biggest innovation when it came to the remote control, of all the ones, of all the 12 and all the many others that you would have liked to get your hands on if you could have afforded them? I don't know how expensive these things are these days, buy the old ones. But anyway, what was the biggest innovation, do you think?
16: Well, so interestingly, when certainly the first hands-free one in 1955, but the next jump really was then having multiple buttons. And when BBC brought out CFAX in 1975, that actually suddenly meant that we needed to have loads of buttons. We needed an alphanumeric buttons. We needed all these different ways to scroll through all the pages of teletext. And it was really from that started our love affair for multiple buttons that we still seem to have today.
11: That's it for this week. Thank you so much for your company. Goodbye.
15: Bye.
11: And if you'd like to hear a longer version of today's show, search BBC The Media Show, wherever you get your BBC podcasts.
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0: Coming up on the Happy Pod, we meet the off-key choir that is proud to have a lot of heart but not much tune. The successful bridge-building project helping animals cross roads in the Amazon rainforest safely. How pregnancy scans are being turned into 3D models for parents with sight loss to feel their unborn baby's features. The pirate-themed video game helping stroke survivors to regain mobility. All that and more uplifting stories after this news summary.
1: BBC News with Moira Alderson. The UN has warned that the Earth's water cycle is becoming increasingly erratic, regularly swinging between too little and too much. In its annual report on water resources, the World Meteorological Organization expressed particular concern about a decline in so-called slow reserves, such as groundwater and glaciers. One person has been killed in flash floods in the Catalonia and Valencia regions of eastern Spain. 70 millimetres of rain fell in just 30 minutes in some parts of the Valencia region. The head of Microsoft's Artificial Intelligence Division has said that everyone working in the field should make a public commitment to only developing systems that humans can control. Speaking to the BBC, Mustafa Suleiman said the superintelligence being developed by leading tech firms should always be subordinate, contained and controlled. Palestinian officials say the US has again denied a visa to Mahmoud Abbas, the Palestinian Authority president. For a second year running, he'll have to address the UN General Assembly remotely. Russia's hit 3 drone-producing plants in overnight attacks on Kyiv and the surrounding region. It says it also hit 2 road bridges over the Dniester River. The US House of Representatives has passed legislation paving the way for tariffs on buyers of Russian oil and tougher sanctions against the Kremlin. One potential target, India, said it remained committed to ensuring energy security for its people. Australia's become the latest country to outline a raft of new measures aimed at curbing immigration. Australia's Home Affairs Minister said that while immigration was a strength of Australia, there needed to be a high level of control. And the American artist Peter Max has died at the age of 88. His colourful psychedelic pop art was credited with capturing the flower power and psychedelia movement of the 1960s. BBC News.
0: This is the Happy Pod from the BBC World Service. I'm Chantal Hartle, and in this edition,
2: it's just so much fun, and we laugh, and nobody cares. Yeah, we can't sing, but nobody cares. You come here, and you know when they say sing and dance if no one's watching you, that's what we do here.
0: The choir with the off-key selling point. We can't sing, but we love to do it anyway. A project to help animals safely navigate the vast Amazon rainforest pays off.
3: We have recorded 17,000 crossings. So all the 6 monkey species are using the canopy bridges.
0: How 3D ultrasound models are allowing expectant parents with sight loss to experience a precious moment.
4: You can feel the outline of our head and our little tiny ear and our nose and our mouth. To be able to get that information firsthand is really powerful, and it gives you that sense of independence back.
0: And the unconventional video game therapy helping stroke survivors to regain mobility.
5: The patient has to hold the leg out straight and the player controls a cannon. It simulates being in a bay with pirate ships coming in. The cannon fires continuously and the player aims it by moving the leg.
0: If you can't sing, come and join my choir. That was the unusual advert Diane Chapman posted in a local newspaper in the north of England 8 years ago. Diane didn't expect many people to turn up, but now around 80 enthusiastic members come together each week to sing at the top of their lungs without the pressure to sound pitch perfect. The off-key choir has become so popular it has a waiting list to join. One member, Sheila, gets so much enjoyment from it that she even moved house to be closer to where the choir meets. Our reporter, Jane McCubbin, has been to one of their rehearsals.
6: Hello, everybody! Come on in!
7: Nice to meet you. Debbie, you can sit down. Let me introduce the off-key choir.
6: Hello!
8: Hello!
2: Don't worry, we won't sing.
7: Has anybody ever told you that you can't sing? Di has the answer and a motto.
6: Just because you can't
9: doesn't mean you shouldn't.
10: Di is Diane Chapman, who set up the off-key choir 8 years ago.
11: This is Jane.
12: Hi, everybody.
10: Here, no one believes they can sing, so no one ever sings alone. Until today.
12: And I know some of you feel a bit nervous about this, Sheila. But could we just do a few little solos just to show people the power of when you come together?
13: I love going to the choir. I do. I look forward to going to the choir of a Wednesday, even though I can't sing.
10: This is Sheila Byrne.
12: Can we get you to do a solo?
13: Oh, God, no.
12: Oh, go on.
13: Oh, I sound awful.
12: Well, do you know, isn't that the point?
13: I know.
12: Because when you are all together, you don't sound awful.
13: Yeah.
12: Would you do it?
13: I don't.
10: Alone, they might wobble.
13: When the night has come
14: and the land is gone.
10: Alone, they're exposed.
13: Is the only light we see.
14: No, I won't be afraid.
10: But they're not chasing perfect pitch here. They're chasing joy.
13: Just as you stand.
10: And when they come together, shoulder to shoulder, once every week.
14: Oh, darling.
13: Darling, stand.
14: Hands by each. Oh,
10: that is when the magic happens.
14: By me, oh, stand by me. Stand by me.
13: Stand by me.
14: Stand by me.
11: Yay! Ladies, I'm just the proudest choir mum ever. It's amazing.
12: Debbie, you love it.
15: I do.
12: Adore it.
15: I do. It's made a big difference to my life. Lost a few of my cat lives this year. The choir's really been there for me and got me through, you know, some tough times. And it's just so much fun. And we laugh and nobody cares. Yeah, we can't sing. But nobody cares. You come here and you know when they say sing and dance if no one's watching you. That's what we do here.
11: Sheila's amazing. Got loads of confidence since she's been with us. But what do we believe anyway? Just because you can't.
14: Doesn't mean you shouldn't.
12: You put an advert in the paper not knowing what would happen.
11: And this has happened.
16: And it said, if you can't sing, come and join my choir.
11: I put 15 chairs out on the first night.
16: And 52 people turned up.
10: This is Joy Garvin.
12: You'd just lost your husband when you saw that advert.
16: I had, yes.
17: Yeah. Closed my eyes, drew back the curtain to see for certain.
16: And I made friends, and I've never looked back. I just love it. I love every minute of it.
18: Far, far away, so much we did, and the world was.
11: So why should you let not being able to do something stand in your way?
14: A flash of drums, a flash.
11: Whatever it is, I can't bake and I can't dance and I can't sing, but do it anyway.
14: Colours faded into darkness, I was left alone.
11: Because it's just so joyous. And you never know what adventures and what opportunities might come along if you do.
14: Make your own kind of music.
12: If anybody out there has been told they can't sing, what do you say to them?
19: Absolute rubbish.
20: Definite rubbish.
19: Just sing your heart out.
20: And it just makes every day worth living. Go out and sing and enjoy.
10: In a world obsessed with polish and perfection, this choir reminds us the only thing that matters is coming together and giving it a go.
0: Jane McCubbin meeting the off-key choir. The Amazon rainforest is home to more primate species than anywhere else on Earth. But traffic on the roads cutting through the vast forest is one of the major threats to the many animals that live there. One Brazilian conservationist has made it her mission to change that, building rope bridges to help monkeys and other animals cross safely. And it's proving to be very effective. The Happy Pod's Helena Burke spoke to the woman behind this pioneering project.
21: In 2021, Dr. Fernanda Abra carried out a road mortality assessment for wildlife living in a section of the Amazon in northern Brazil. The results shocked her.
3: I recorded dozens and hundreds of primate roadkill, especially the golden-handed tamarin, but I also recorded threatened spider monkeys, the squirrel monkeys, and many other arboreal species such as sloth, porcupines. So I also had a very bad experience where I found a primate that was hit by a car.
21: Dr. Abra knew something had to be done to stop this, and so the Reconnector project was born. Alongside a team of engineers, architects and biologists, she designed a special bridge for animals to get from one section of the rainforest to another and avoid walking on the road.
3: Our canopy bridge is very solid, resistant. We tested all the materials for the Amazon weather because we have a lot of rain, high temperatures. So basically, we install our bridges on two concrete posts. The core of the bridge is based on steel cables, ropes.
21: The bridges cater for a wide range of species, from porcupines using the walkway below to monkeys swinging across the ropes overhead. Dozens of these bridges have been installed across the Amazon over the past 6 years, but the project around the town of Alta Floresta has arguably been the most successful.
3: In October 2024, we installed the first 7 bridges, and it was a very nice experience because we saw the whole city embracing the project. So many different sectors of the city, so together with universities, private owners, the whole city hall involved in reducing the impact of road mortality for the species they have there. And then we, of course, at the moment we installed the canopy bridges, we started to monitor all the 7 for full time using camera traps full time. And in 19 months of monitoring, we have recorded 17,000 of crossings. So all the 6 monkey species are using the canopy bridges.
21: Since those bridges were installed in 2024, not a single primate has been killed on the roads around Alta Floresta.
3: After 19 months of monitoring, we have recorded 0 road mortality. So I think this is an amazing milestone. I think this project is something that really touches me because it's not only research, this is applied ecology. This is pure conservation, right? So we are saving animals' lives, and not only animals' lives. We are promoting better traffic for everybody.
21: Dr. Abra's project has been so successful that it's now going global, with the first canopy bridges outside Brazil about to be built.
3: So Suriname is going to be the first country where we're going to really expand installing new bridges, but we are also collaborating with other initiatives from other countries. So for example, we already shared the design we use for our canopy bridges with people from Costa Rica, Colombia, Peru, and also from Nepal. So I think we have a lot of potential to scale up our solution, not only inside Brazil, but also to many other countries in Latin America and who knows, other tropical countries worldwide. So 2027 is going to be a busy year here for the Reconnector project.
0: Dr. Fernanda Abra ending that report by Helena Burke. Now, 27 years ago, young and maybe not so young readers around the world were first introduced to the brown furry creature with purple prickles known as the Gruffalo.
1: He has terrible tusks and terrible claws and terrible teeth in his terrible jaws.
0: Well, if you have raised a child since the millennium, you'll most probably know exactly how the rest of that description goes. The original picture book, written by the author Julia Donaldson, has sold millions of copies worldwide, and it's been translated into more than 100 languages. Well, now, a long-awaited third book has just been released with a new character, Gruffalo Granny. But in a world increasingly dominated by screens, what is it that makes the Gruffalo so popular, even all these years later? Luke Jones brought together the American author Dana Hathaway and Jaya Bhattacharjee Rose, a book publisher in the Indian capital Delhi, who has worked with Julia Donaldson.
4: She was full of boundless energy, and she was always so full of joy and rhythm and colour. I mean, you can understand why Gruffalo has had the kind of success that it has, because at the core of it is the happiness and the joy that she reverberates through her words.
9: Dana, how would you explain why her work has been such a sort of global hit and is something that so many children seem to take up and read?
22: I discovered the Gruffalo actually during my teaching years. And of course, when you're in that industry, the highlight of the day was read alouds. You know, kids would sit down and listen when it was time for us to read a book. So no one should underestimate the power of read alouds 100%. And that day, the Gruffalo was on the shelf, and this one boy, Josiah, he kept insisting we read that book. And the rest was history. And I think I've probably read that book hundreds of times. It was the most requested book. And kids even asked if they could take our copy home. It was so easy for me to do the voices because of the rhyming patterns. Mm. And then it made it easy for the kids to memorize the beats of the story. So everyone loved that clever mouse. That's one thing that they wanted to be. They wanted to be like that mouse who could pretty much trick all these other predators into like thinking, well, I'm the most dangerous thing around here.
9: And yet the unfortunate thing is we do know that kids increasingly are reading less. Are you worried about that phenomenon, and how important are some of these big kind of key books, be it the Gruffalo or Harry Potter or Philip Pullman, to kind of get kids interested in reading?
23: Oh yeah, definitely worried about that. I currently work as a digital product manager at Reading is Fundamental, which is the leading children's literacy nonprofit here in the United States. And our goal has always been to fight the literacy crisis. And the way that we do that is to get, you know, books in the hands of children. For the past 60 years, we've been doing that. And I think, you know, legacy books like The Gruffalo do make a good impact in terms of children's literacy.
9: Jaya, is that a phenomenon that worries you?
4: Well, yes and no, in the sense that from the time that I've been in publishing and witnessed quite a transformation from traditional publishing houses, which didn't have dedicated children's literature departments, now they do. We now see entire generations of children coming up remembering book fairs. We have author outreach programs. We have at the lowest administrative level in certain states, like in South India, Karnataka, Pratham Books partnered with the smallest administrative unit called the Gram Panchayat and set up 6,000 libraries, of which the 100 books which are in the seed library, 10% are for Braille, are dedicated to Braille books.
0: Still to come on the Happy Pod, campaigners celebrate a UN vote to adopt a new map reflecting Africa's true size.
24: It really made Africa and Africans stand a little bit taller, a little bit prouder. We've asked the world to take a fresh look at Africa. That's actually the most important thing.
0: For many expectant parents, seeing that first ultrasound scan of their baby is a huge moment. But those with sight loss will have a very different experience. Clinics in Brazil and France have previously transformed 20-week scans into tactile 3D models, allowing parents who can't see to feel their baby's features. The charity Guide Dogs recently launched a similar pilot scheme in the UK. Here's the moment mum-to-be Ray Walker got to touch her baby girl's shape for the first time.
25: Oh, that's her head.
26: Mm-hmm.
25: Wait, is that an ear?
26: That's an ear.
25: Wait, that's an arm?
26: Mm-hmm.
25: It's like she's got it up, like she's waving. Oh, she's cute.
0: Well, Ray has been telling Peter White what she could feel on the 3D mould and why it meant so much to her.
27: It literally is like a little baby, and you can feel the outline of her head and her little tiny ear and her nose and her mouth and her little hands, and she's all curled up and she just seems really happy. And it was really lovely to feel it, because when you go for an ultrasound, I'll have it audio described via the sonographer or my partner. But in a sense, it's secondhand information. So it's always going to be a little bit biased because it's what they perceive. But to have that model in your hand and to be able to get that information firsthand is really powerful, and it gives you that sense of independence back.
2: How much does it actually feel like a baby? I mean, in the sense of, you know, arms, legs, the shape of it, the way it's curled, all that sort of thing. How much can you do that from what is effectively something on an embossed surface?
27: It literally does feel like an actual baby. So mine, she was curled up kind of like in the fetus position, and you can feel her head and you can feel the outline of her ear, and if you run down the side of her face you can feel the little indent where her eyes would be, and then the little indent where her nose and mouth are. So it literally is like a 3D model. It's not like an ultrasound where it's like all abstract ink blots on a screen. It's actually a lot clearer than you would think.
2: Has this made what is, after all, an exciting event anyway? Has it made it more exciting for you?
27: Yeah, it was lovely to get to see and feel her again. I had no idea what to expect. I was almost a little bit scared because I didn't know what my initial reaction was going to be like and how medical it was going to be, but it's not. It's lovely, and to know that I've got something like that as a wee keepsake that I can keep forever and ever is really sweet.
0: Mum-to-be Ray Walker speaking to Peter White. Campaigners across Africa are celebrating a significant step forward in the way the world sees the continent, quite literally. The UN General Assembly has overwhelmingly voted in favour of phasing out the traditional world map with one that more accurately reflects the size of Africa. And we're not talking about a minor discrepancy here. On common maps, Africa appears similar in size to Greenland, despite the continent being 14 times larger. Moki Makura from the advocacy organisation Africa No Filter told us how she felt about this long-awaited recognition for change.
5: Excitement, I would say, is a huge part of how I felt, because it was sort of nearly 2 years of work to get to that point. It was almost unanimous. 164 countries voted in our favour, and you cannot be anything but pleased.
24: It really made Africa and Africans stand a little bit taller, a little bit prouder.
5: First of all, 54 African countries came together because we first of all signed an AU resolution, and then we took it to the UN. And it shows that when we get together as a continent behind a single issue and we all agree, things happen, because the world takes you seriously. And I think the second symbolic part to this is that this map we've been looking at for over 400 years, it's been wrong. We changed that. We got the world to agree to use a new map for us, a new projection. And to me, that means that we've asked the world to take a fresh look at Africa. That's actually the most important thing, because we've been looking at Africa in the wrong way for such a long time. What else? What else have we taken for granted? What else do we not know about the continent? And this resolution, this global moment we had, is asking the world to look at us differently. And those are the symbolic parts of it. But the practical aspect to me is one, very clear and very simple. The map that we were using for 400 years was wrong, factually wrong. The one we're asking you to use now is right, because we want to make sure our children, the education system, our schools are teaching our children the right thing.
0: To Mexico now, where researchers think they've come up with a solution to make physiotherapy more enjoyable for people recovering from a brain injury. They've developed a video game that allows patients to do exercises similar to those in conventional therapy, but in a more engaging, accessible and consistent way. Rogelio Navarro in Mexico City has been finding out how it works.
6: That sound is a cannon sinking a pirate ship. It is also the sound of a leg learning to walk again. Silvia Salinas is 45 and she lives in Mexico City. She's in rehabilitation after a life-altering health incident.
7: A little over 2 years ago, I had a cerebrovascular event, what we usually call a stroke. I had the stroke, and I lost all movement on the left side of my body from my face down to my leg. I woke up from surgery realizing I've lost sensation and movement in my arm and my hand and in my leg, so I couldn't walk.
6: What Sylvia was given in rehabilitation was not a standard prescription. It was a video game. It is called Cañonazo, roughly Cannon Shot, and it was built at the Laboratory of Interactive Applications for Neuro Rehabilitation at the National Autonomous University of Mexico. This is the man who runs it, Joas Ramirez, a computer scientist.
8: Once the calibration is done, the patient has to hold the leg out straight, and the player controls a cannon. It simulates being in a bay with pirate ships coming in. The cannon fires continuously, and the player aims it by moving the leg. The idea is to destroy all the pirate ships.
6: The controller is not a joystick or a gamepad. It is a 3D printed knee brace that measures, in real time, the angle at which the knee bends. Before play begins, the system calibrates how far each patient can move the leg and scales the game to that. This is how Sylvia describes it.
7: The mission is to hit a ship and knock it down. There's a steel ball, a cannonball, and with my foot,

0: 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Life opens up.
1: Many Mexican patients spend waiting. In Mexico, the university's own laboratory has said publicly that treatment can be delayed by as much as 5 months because there aren't enough therapists or rehabilitation units, and the ones that exist are overloaded. Since 2021, the project's objective has been to fill that availability gap. Montserrat Cano is the project's neuroscientist.
2: Another of the laboratory's objectives is to take the video games into telerehabilitation so that patients can have them at home and start their therapy from home without needing to travel to a rehabilitation center or to have specialized equipment. As long as they have a computer, a laptop, and the software, they can begin their rehabilitation at home.
1: Cañonazo is one of around 15 games this laboratory has built. The laboratory has 2 peer-reviewed papers. Cañonazo, the leg game, has no published results yet. What Silvia can describe is her own body.
3: My walking improved to the point where I now step over obstacles. I can walk with far more confidence now. If I'm out on the street, I have to be able to step around an open drain or dodge a dog if one runs across me.
1: Silvia is still recovering from her stroke, but she does rehabilitation every day, and this is what she wants people to know.
3: Even if the change is tiny, the brain is recovering. It isn't like a wound. When you cut yourself, the wound heals, and I can see it because a scab forms. With this, the brain doesn't tell us how we're doing, or how far along we are, or how much is left, or at what speed. But if I can't move my hand, and one day I notice that my finger has done this, then I'm on my way. So, patience.
4: 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And that's all from the Happy Pod for this week. 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This edition was mixed by Lee Wilson and the editor is Karen Martin. I'm Chantal Hartle. Until next time, goodbye.
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6: On the next Fresh Air, what President Donald Trump learned from his mentor, the infamous lawyer Roy Cohn, and how Cohn served as a legal counsel for Senator Joe McCarthy's subcommittee that went after alleged communists and gay people, although Cohn was a closeted gay man. We talk with Kai Bird, author of American Scoundrel. 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
8: For fans of bonkers action, hope is new at the Little. The residents of a remote harbor town find themselves in a desperate fight for survival against something they have never encountered before. 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
9: At 8 hours GMT, a warning from the man in charge of Microsoft's artificial intelligence.
10: I think that if we all create AIs that are able to act autonomously, that can define their own objectives, we're essentially seeding a new silicon species which will no doubt compete with us for resources.
9: Welcome to the newsroom from the BBC World Service. Hello, I'm Valerie Sanderson. The US again denies entry visas to leading Palestinians, including the president of the Palestinian Authority. How do people on the streets of Moscow view Russia's upcoming parliamentary elections?
11: I think a lot of people in our country want change, but we haven't any instruments for this. We haven't voices.
12: I just want in all the world will be peace. People mostly can change anything.
9: And why the late Princess Diana's memory is causing fresh controversy for Buckingham Palace after this.
13: Live from NPR News, I'm Giles Snyder. The Federal Reserve defied President Trump and raised its benchmark interest rate by a quarter point Wednesday. The decision marks the first time in more than 3 years that the central bank has raised rates. NPR's Scott Horsley on what's behind the move.

0: in a word, inflation, and that is largely due to the U.S. war with Iran. Back in February, before the war started, inflation had fallen to just 2.4%. It looked to be headed towards the central bank's target of 2%. But with the fighting in the Strait of Hormuz, crude oil prices have soared, gasoline and diesel prices are way up, and last month, inflation was clocked at 3.4%.
1: President Trump blasting the Fed in North Carolina for a midterm campaign rally. Trump said he still has confidence in the Fed chairman, Kevin Warsh, but that the board as a whole is very hostile towards his administration. A federal judge in Washington, D.C. is expecting to hear from the Trump administration later this morning. Democratic Congresswoman Joyce Beatty has filed a request for an emergency court hearing regarding the Kennedy Center after the center's board shut down the complex's main building. NPR's Anastasia Siolkis has more.
2: Representative Beatty, Democrat from Ohio, is asking the federal court to force the board, including its chairman, President Trump, to explain why they closed the Kennedy Center so suddenly in what appears to be a major escalation of the fight over the future of the arts institution. Just this week, Judge Christopher Cooper had said he needed to approve any closure ahead of the renovation. Cooper also ruled that the board cannot add President Trump's name to the front of the building. The board has already filed an appeal, and President Trump vowed on social media to take the fight all the way to the Supreme Court. Trump also said he will not renovate the center without his name on it. Anastasia Tsoukas, NPR News.
1: The United Nations Secretary General is gearing up for his last high-level meeting next week, appealing for renewed diplomacy to end Russia's war in Ukraine and reopening key shipping routes in the Persian Gulf. NPR's Michelle Kellerman reports.
3: World leaders gather at the United Nations next week in an era of deep uncertainty. That's how Secretary General Antonio Guterres describes the state of the world today.
4: The only path forward is de-escalation, diplomacy, and dialogue. And I will continue to press this message in my ongoing contacts with leaders.
3: The Secretary General is calling for a ceasefire between Russia and Ukraine, the freedom of navigation through the Strait of Hormuz, unrestricted aid for Gaza, and the end of what he calls the creeping annexation of the West Bank by Israel. His term ends this year, but Guterres says he's looking ahead, not back, to push for peace. Michelle Kellerman, NPR News, the State Department.
1: And you're listening to NPR News. President Trump is back at the White House, arriving there late Wednesday night after campaigning in North Carolina for Republican Senate candidate Michael Whatley, a former party chair. Whatley is locked in a challenging race against his Democratic opponent, former Governor Roy Cooper. The seat is critical to Democratic efforts to flip control of the Senate. The family of a San Antonio woman is suing Texas Attorney General Ken Paxton. They say she died because of the state's abortion ban. From Texas Public Radio, Jerry Clayton reports.
5: The family of 37-year-old Tierra Walker says she died after developing preeclampsia and that ending the pregnancy was the only treatment that could stabilize her. The family alleges doctors failed to provide that care because of Texas's abortion restrictions. The suit filed in a state district court names Paxton, as well as the executive director of the University of Texas Health System and individual doctors. Molly Duane is one of the attorneys for the family.
6: The basic principle here is that you cannot take away someone's life as a state and not be held liable for doing so.
5: Paxton's office did not immediately respond to a request for comment. I'm Jerry Clayton in San Antonio.
1: European shares are advancing in stocks in Asia, mixed in Thursday trading. After the Federal Reserve's interest rate hike, Japan's benchmark Nikkei ended the day up 0.3%. As for oil prices, they've eased but remain elevated. Brent crude, the international standard, trading near $104 a barrel. I'm Joel Snyder. This is NPR News.
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8: It's 8:06 GMT. You're listening to the newsroom on the BBC World Service with me, Valerie Sanderson. And we begin the programme with another warning about the threat that AI poses to humanity. The chief executive of Microsoft AI has told the BBC that unless adequate restrictions are implemented in the development of artificial intelligence, it could lead to the emergence of a new silicon species which would compete with humans. Mustafa Suleiman said AI agents had to be trained to be subordinate to humanity. But on the other hand, as we're often hearing from industry insiders, he also said that AI could bring huge benefits. He was speaking to the BBC's Nick Robinson.
9: I think that if we all create AIs that are able to act autonomously, that can define their own objectives, that can earn money, that can own assets, that could run businesses, we're essentially seeding a new silicon species, which will no doubt compete with us for resources, no matter how much it cares about humanity and loves us, which is, I think, Anthropic's intention. I think that is mistaken and misguided, but we have to empirically test it. And so if they believe that this is a safer route to developing AIs, then they have to share the data to prove that.
10: New silicon species is a chilling phrase. It will make people think of science fiction. You mean that, don't you? You mean that there could be a competitor species created by man, perhaps more powerful than man?
9: We've just witnessed a watershed moment in the development of AI. And a model that was being trained by OpenAI inadvertently hacked into Hugging Face, which is a public website that runs evaluations and benchmarks for testing these agents. The swarm of agents coordinated together. They organized themselves into hierarchies. They created a division of labor. And so they've developed very, very complex behavior. Now, the good news is this was OpenAI developing a model deliberately with the guardrails turned off. And they were doing that to try and stress test it and learn about its boundaries and limitations.
10: I just wonder if you ever worry you've helped create something that we're losing control of.
9: I think, as we've seen, there's every risk that we might lose control of it. But our job is to contain technologies and align them so that we get the best out of them. If we didn't have any air traffic control regulation, planes would be hitting each other in the sky. When we introduced seatbelts, we saved millions of lives. The purpose of regulation is to shape and sculpt technology so that it delivers more good than harm. And that's the moment that we're currently now in. So I think it's right to be concerned, as I said, or worried or alarmed, as you wish. But it's also right to be optimistic about the benefits and to have everybody focus now on the challenge of governing and shaping this technology.
8: Mustafa Suleiman. Nick Robinson then asked our technology editor, Zoe Kleinman, what she made of the warning about one of the most advanced AI systems, Claude, by Anthropic.
11: I think that's such an interesting thing for him to say, because the first part of that quote is literally the blueprint, isn't it, of what the AI companies have been doing. They've been gunning for making ever more powerful systems that can do ever more autonomously things that humans have been doing. And they've been calling this a great revolution for productivity and for, you know, people to be able to live better lives. And Mustafa Suleiman has criticized Anthropic for kind of humanizing, was the word he used, wasn't it? Humanizing AI technology too much in the way that they've trained it. And then here he is using exactly that very human emotive language to talk about the technology itself. You know, I do sometimes wonder whether we're going to look back at this moment in history as yet another example of that phrase, just because you can doesn't mean you should.
10: He's got a specific concern, hasn't he, about the way Anthropic is developing its AI, which is different from the way that others are doing it.
11: So Anthropic, it has found itself near the heart of this storm, hasn't it, with its systems Claude. And I think while the company has been, or seems to be being very transparent about what it's doing and what it's finding and what it's learning along the way, Mustafa Suleiman is certainly very critical of the approach that it's taken and the way in which it is, he says, anthropomorphizing the tech and making it into something human when, you know, we shouldn't be considering it at a human as human. I remember years ago listening to Sam Altman say, AI is a tool, it's not a creature. And yet here we are, not very long later, using exactly that kind of language to humanize the tech more than we have. And I think you've got to bear in mind they're all very fierce rivals. So, you know, they're all going to criticize each other, these big companies. But it certainly feels more urgent, doesn't it? And it feels like they certainly sense that the mood is changing and they are going to have to change as well the way in which they've been carrying on. You know, we've been hearing, haven't we, about the tech giving us universal high income. That was something that Elon Musk phrased, that there's going to be an age of abundance and all this money that AI is going to generate. People won't have to work. Well, that seems to have gone a bit more quiet, doesn't it, lately? I haven't heard about that so much lately.
8: Zoe Kleinman. For the second year in a row, the United States has denied visa entries for the president of the Palestinian Authority, Mahmoud Abbas, and dozens of other Palestinian officials. It means they'll be unable to travel to New York for the United Nations General Assembly. Well, our Middle East correspondent, Yolande Nel, joins me now from Jerusalem. Tell us, Yolande, what is the US reasoning behind this?
12: So the Trump administration accuses the Palestinian Authority and the Palestine Liberation Organization, these two internationally recognized bodies that represent the Palestinian people, of glorifying terrorism. And it says, too, that they seek to internationalize the conflict with Israel, criticizing actions that they have taken at the International Criminal Court and the International Court of Justice. Now, we haven't had an official Palestinian response, a new one, to the fact that these visa sanctions have been renewed by the US State Department. But previously, what Palestinians have been saying is that they've been taking what are seen as unilateral steps because of the long-time collapse in direct talks between the Palestinian Liberation Organization and Israel, and the fact that they say that, you know, years of these on-and-off talks, often brokered by the US, failed to end Israel's occupation of Palestinian territories and deliver on their hopes of a Palestinian state.
8: So, Yolande, will Mahmoud Abbas, will he still address the United Nations in New York?
12: That's the expectation. And he did that last year by video link, also speaking to a conference on the fringes of the UN General Assembly by video link as well. So there is a vote that's expected to take place later among the 193 member states of the UN General Assembly that will approve him giving his address remotely.
8: But this move, it puts the US at odds, doesn't it, with numerous other nations? I'm thinking of countries like the US, like the UK, sorry, and France.
12: Indeed. And what we saw, you know, last year when the UK and France also recognized a Palestinian state, it left the US as the only one of the five permanent members of the UN Security Council not to have made such a move. More than 80% of UN member states now recognize a Palestinian state. And it's being noted that, you know, the Israeli Prime Minister Benjamin Netanyahu is going to give his address in person at the UN General Assembly. He's planning a three-day trip, quite a short one, to the US, with some Israeli media speculating about whether he'll be able to meet President Trump. Of course, he does have an international arrest warrant from the International Criminal Court, which accuses him of war crimes and crimes against humanity, which he strongly denies. But because there are more than 120 countries, UN member states, that have signed up to the Rome Statute, they have legal obligations to enforce that arrest warrant if he arrives in their countries. The US has made clear that it is not a signatory of the Rome Statute, and it is very much against the action that was taken by the International Criminal Court, and has no legal binding to, you know, stop Mr. Netanyahu traveling there. But nowadays, international travel does carry risks for him in case his plane had to make some kind of a detour and he had to land in a country which is a signatory of the Rome Statute.
8: Thanks, Yolande. Yolande Nel there. You're listening to The Newsroom from the BBC World Service. Later today, the European Union will unveil what it's calling its Kids Act, with plans to ban social media for under 13s. We don't know all the details, but under the proposals, older children will be allowed limited use of the technology, but only with supervision. Many countries are following the example of Australia and planning tighter restrictions amid concerns over the harmful effects on children's mental health, as we heard from our Europe correspondent, Nick Beek, who's in Brussels.
13: European Commission officials say they've been looking at that ban in Australia on under-16s using social media, and they say they've come up with their own far-reaching, effective proposals to make children safer and basically wrestle back some control of young people's minds, they say, from the big tech companies. We'll see how that goes. Some of these details are already known. Others are going to be outlined later on, but at the heart of this, it looks like there's going to be a ban on children under the age of 13 from using social media as we know it, so the likes of TikTok, Instagram, YouTube, but also other video sharing platforms, AI chatbots, and online games. For kids who are 13 and 14, it's a bit different. They could set up these restricted accounts, but only supervised by parents, and it seems they can only use them for 1 hour a day. There are questions, of course, about enforcement. The plans are likely to face opposition on a number of fronts in the months to come. But at the heart of this, the EU believes it's got parents, politicians, health experts on side. And the whole emphasis is that it's the tech companies who have to prove their services are safe. And I think a lot of the 27 EU countries will weigh in on this. Some will try and shape it so that it's strengthened in legislation, which is supposed to be Europe-wide. Others may well weaken it. And just to give you a taste of the bumpy road ahead, if you look at what happened in France, the Macron government came up with similar legislation, a ban for social media for under 15s. But last month, the country's top court blocked it, saying that the plans infringed on freedom of expression. You've got other critics who say there are concerns over privacy here. If children, teenagers are forced to submit personal information to go through any sort of age verification process to prove how old they are. And of course, you know, the companies themselves won't like the reports in the media that they will have to pay some sort of supervisory fee, which would finance the enforcement of the legislation. And also, there have been these briefings, these reports that there could be fines of up to 6% of companies' global sales if they don't fulfil their obligations.
8: Nick Beek. And staying with the European Union, Canada's Prime Minister Mark Carney will outline his vision for a closer relationship between his country and the EU when he addresses the European Parliament. On Wednesday, the EU Commission President Ursula von der Leyen backed plans to make Canada an associate member of the bloc. Canada is currently locked in an escalating trade war with the United States. Here's our Europe editor, Katja Adler.
14: Diversify, diversify, diversify. That's the current thinking in Canada and the EU. The US is traditionally the number one trade partner for both. Canadians and Europeans also used to look to Washington first when it came to defence. But Donald Trump has changed all that. Now the EU and Canada are searching for BFFs, that's best friends forever, elsewhere. Yesterday, the President of the European Commission, Ursula von der Leyen, took the unprecedented step of offering Canada associate membership of the EU. What that means is unclear, though there's a bilateral interest to work closer in digital technologies, energy and security, as well as to promote multilateral global governance when it comes to trade. The UK will be watching closely. A summit designed to reset EU-UK relations has just been postponed again over political differences.
8: Katja Adler. Buckingham Palace has issued an unusually swift rebuttal of fresh claims made by Charles L. Spencer, the brother of Princess Diana, about comments made after her death in 1997. In a memoir due to be released next week, L. Spencer said the King, then Prince Charles, told him during discussions about her funeral that his former wife would be forgotten soon enough. Buckingham Palace has denied the claim, suggesting that grief may have coloured the Earl's memory. Well, our royal correspondent, Noor Nanji, joins me now from outside Buckingham Palace. This is very rare, isn't it, Noor, for the palace to hit back like this?
15: That's right. Very rare, highly unusual to get a statement like this. And I think it reflects the anger that is being felt behind palace walls. Royal aides have very much pushed back on those comments by Earl Spencer that have been serialized in his book. One of the royal aides said to us that they were very much demonstrably untrue claims about a deeply compassionate man. Now, of course, I think the very fact that Buckingham Palace has said anything at all tells you something about the strength of feeling on this one. Because, you know, their famous motto is, of course, never explain, never complain. But here they are issuing a very robust statement, and it suggests just how angry they are about all of this.
16: And are there going to be more revelations in this book by Earl Spencer?
15: Well, I mean, you're right. This is just one extract from this book. The book in full is due to be published next week. It is going to be continued to be serialized in the mail as well. So we know that there is going to be more out of this book. We haven't seen the book ourselves, it's important to say. However, it is understood that it is going to be sharply critical about the royal family. So yes, I think you can imagine there will be more damaging claims and revelations in the days and weeks ahead.
16: Is there anger as well that this might be overshadowing the work of the royals? Because we understand the king, for example, is out and about today, isn't he, at a conference about AI?
15: Yes, that's right. I mean, I think this war of words between the palace and Earl Spencer is very much overshadowing what was going to be a very crowded royal day. We know that the king, as you say, is out and about in Scotland. He's at Dumfries House doing a speech there and meeting AI leaders, talking about the destructive potential, destructive threat of AI, but also looking at the opportunities. But that is now being slightly overshadowed, at least certainly this morning, by this war of words that all kicked off last night. And the king's not the only one out and about. We also have, as I say, a very busy day. Prince and Princess of Wales are also in Scotland. They're on the Isle of Bute, and they are going to be meeting communities and talking about projects there. And then we also have the non-working royal in the mix, the Duke of Sussex, Prince Harry, who is going to be at an event related to the Invictus Games in London. But as I say, all of that being somewhat overshadowed, at least this morning, by this war of words.
16: Thanks, Noor. Noor and Angie there. The system of power in Russia is often referred to as managed democracy, where the Kremlin does the managing. That means huge powers for the president and few political surprises. Tomorrow is the start of 3 days of voting in the country's parliamentary election, the first since Russia's full-scale invasion of Ukraine. Critics are dismissing the vote as neither free nor transparent, but the Kremlin is expected to use it to claim that the country is united behind the policies of President Putin. From Moscow, our Russia editor Steve Rosenberg reports.
17: With power in Russia concentrated in the Kremlin, in the hands of the president, it's easy to forget there is a parliament, the Duma. And down at the Duma, it's election time. So, what is a parliamentary election like now in Russia? Occasionally bizarre. Welcome to speeches by candidates, says the host on state TV. She's standing next to six empty lecterns. The candidates haven't turned up, she adds. So, good night. During another TV election debate, one candidate bursts into song. The Communist Party, on we go. We're with the people, don't you know? Is this a party political, or Duma's got talent? The one thing the Duma has got, and certainly the previous one had, was a lot of MPs loyal to the Kremlin. And for the president, that's the point of a Russian parliament. Are any political parties in Russia calling for an end to the war? Well, there is one. За мир и свободу, за жизнь без страха. On stage, in a packed Moscow theatre, Grigory Grishin reads out the manifesto of the party Yabloko. For peace, for freedom, for life without fear, for a ceasefire, for diplomacy to achieve peace. Yabloko had been the only anti-war party registered for this election, but the Supreme Court removed it from the ballot, an apparent sign of Kremlin concern that anti-war messaging will strike a chord with voters. Later, I meet Grigory at party headquarters. Despite its exclusion from the party list, some members of Yabloko, like Grigory, are running in individual constituency races. Although many Yabloko candidates have been having problems with the police, the courts, and have now been barred from the election. Grigory himself was taken to a police station and accused of propagandizing extremism. But he's still in the race.
18: The police are carrying out a political order. It's no secret. This way, the authorities are setting out the boundaries for the election. It's well known that the demand for an end to the bloodshed in this conflict with Ukraine is very popular.
17: Do Russians believe that this election will make any difference to their lives? On the streets of Moscow, I gauge the mood.
19: In what way do you think life will change because of the elections or after the elections?
20: Well, to be fair, I don't think it will change in particular. I think it would be pretty much the same.
21: I think a lot of people in our country wants change, but we haven't any instruments for this.
17: And although he's standing for parliament, Grigory Grishin's expectations are very low.
22: Выборы в России никогда не приводят к смене власти.
18: Elections in Russia never bring a change in government. At best, they can influence it or send a signal. But power in Russia has never changed because of an election. That's just how Russia is.
17: Which brings us back to where we started, to the Kremlin. Because it's here that questions of war and peace are decided. It's here that ultimate power in Russia lies.
16: Steve Rosenberg. Thousands of athletes from more than 40 countries and regions are getting ready for the Asian Games, which are being held in Japan. But there have already been numerous complaints about athletes' accommodation. The games in the city of Nagoya officially open on Saturday, but football and basketball are already underway. Our correspondent in Tokyo, Kurumi Mori, told us more.
23: These athletes are complaining about several things regarding accommodation. Some of the basketball athletes are saying that the beds are too short and they're not able to lie down fully on these beds. There have also been complaints about the condition of the rooms, including a video showing a leaking pipe and a flooded floor because we had some heavy rains here in Japan. Several hundred people from the games were briefly evacuated from their accommodation last week when we had the flooding through Nagoya. They had an Italian cruise ship to house around 4,000 athletes and officials. Other people are staying in hotels, Airbnbs, and also temporary huts as well. But the cruise ship, they're saying it's the first time that Japan has used this kind of facility for a major international sporting event. The managers are saying that they've taken steps to improve the conditions for the athletes that are here. They've also set up a 24-hour call center where athletes and officials can come and report some problems.
16: Kurumi Mori there in Tokyo on the Asian Games. 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

0: Microsoft has sold more than 200 million Xboxes worldwide since its 2001 debut, but with the AI boom driving up the price of chips and gamers torn on the shift to subscriptions, the company has been laying off thousands of staff. So on Business Daily after the news, we'll look at how the woman throwing the controls at Xbox, Asha Sharma, plans to hit reset.
1: BBC News with Alan Smith. The UN has warned that the Earth's availability of water is becoming increasingly erratic, regularly swinging between too little and too much. In its annual report on water resources, the World Meteorological Organization expressed particular concern about a decline in so-called slow reserves, such as groundwater and glaciers. Police have discovered the body of another woman in the South African city of Ekurhuleni, where a spate of killings has caused outrage and fear. They've not confirmed whether her killing and that of eight other women over the past 2 months are linked. The head of Microsoft's Artificial Intelligence Division has said that everyone working in the field should make a public commitment to only developing systems that humans can control. Speaking to the BBC, Mustafa Suleiman said the superintelligence being developed by leading tech firms should always be subordinate and contained. Palestinian officials say the US has again denied a visa to Mahmoud Abbas, the Palestinian Authority president. For a second year running, Mr. Abbas will have to address the UN General Assembly remotely. Russia says it's hit three drone-producing plants in overnight attacks on Kyiv and the surrounding region. It says it also hit two road bridges over the Dniester River. The European Commission says its proposal to make Canada an associate EU member is not aimed against the United States, but for our common strength. Its spokesman was responding to President Trump's description of the plan as a hostile act. The US House of Representatives has passed legislation paving the way for tariffs on buyers of Russian oil and tougher sanctions against the Kremlin. One potential target, India, said it remained committed to ensuring energy security for its people. And the American artist Peter Max has died at the age of 88. His colourful psychedelic pop art was credited with capturing the flower power and psychedelia movement of the 1960s. BBC News.
0: Microsoft Xbox, even if you've never owned one, I bet you know someone who does. 200 million plus of the various versions have been sold around the world since it launched. And yet, AI and the demand on the many chips that power it is fast turning games consoles to something of a luxury product. And as such, that's helped put firms like Microsoft and Xbox at a crossroads. Asha Sharma is the woman who's been thrown the proverbial controller to try and navigate that for Microsoft. So today on Power Players from Business Daily, chip wars, content wars, and the cost of a console. How does Asha Sharma get Xbox out of a jam? Yes, welcome back to Power Players on Business Daily. Will with you today. No Rahul and Michelle this week. We've got a great panel for you, though. A couple of people really know this story inside out. And I think even if you're not a big gamer, I'm going to really be able to explain to you what's going on, why this matters, why things around the world that are shaping economics and business are having an impact on this story. Peter Moore is joining us from California. Peter, a former Xbox executive, also was at Sega, and Laura Kress, BBC technology reporter, who I think, Laura, certainly looking at some of your previous interviews, has spent as much time in broadcast land as anybody with Asha Sharma, the new-ish boss at Xbox. How did you find her when you met her? Because you met her quite recently, right?
2: That's right. I met her at Gamescom, this big expo for the games industry in Germany, just at the end of August. And I found her to be really pleasant, really friendly. She wanted to know what I thought about Xbox and where I thought it was going and what people were saying. So I think as a new exec, you can see she really is trying to fit into the company and work out what to do with it.
0: And Peter, you've had a long career across, as I mentioned, a lot of companies and Liverpool Football Club as well. Where in your heart does Xbox sit?
3: Oh, very much right in the center. I joined Microsoft in early 2003 as the Xbox, the original Xbox, was kind of winding down and we were starting to build what became the Xbox 360. We needed to literally take on PlayStation in those days. Nintendo was a little bit of an afterthought, and it was very much in its early days when I got there, but our focus was bringing gamers together all throughout the world, building a real community.
0: Well, to that point, should we wallow in a little bit more nostalgia as well? This actually just predates Peter's time, but a lovely montage the team have put together. This is Bill Gates, obviously the boss of Microsoft, alongside, naturally, Dwayne The Rock Johnson at a Toys R Us in Times Square in New York as gamers queued round the block to get their hands on the very first Xbox in November 2001.
4: You may have been wondering what this draped device was here. This is the Xbox. And so, for the first time, let me now unveil Xbox.
5: The Xbox is everything The Rock is. Cutting edge, powerful, exhilarating, and like The Rock, it will be the most electrifying thing coming out this year.
6: I don't care what people say, Xbox is the game to play. Yeah!
7: Best Xbox!
0: There we go. Some very early 2000s razzmatazz, Laura. How important was it to have a kind of, Peter's mentioned Nintendo and Sony, a third player in there from a gamer's perspective, from a consumer's perspective? Because that was what was driving some of the excitement, right?
2: Oh, absolutely. And I think it was perhaps for a bit more of a hardcore gamer. I don't know if that was maybe the perception a little bit. Obviously, Nintendo, very much a family brand. And then you had PlayStation, which had maybe slightly more cinematic single player games. But I do think that online element was so crucial because you were playing against your friends. Something like Halo comes along and suddenly there's this wide community that you're playing against. And it just meant that everyone wanted to get involved.
3: Well, you bring up Halo, and Halo's a great example. Halo started as what was called
0: LAN parties. So just explain people a bit of Halo, by the way, either of you. Just explain to people who don't
2: I'll
0: know
2: let
0: it,
2: Peter.
0: Listening.
3: Halo was a game developed by Bungie that was a studio that we owned, and we saw the premise. It's a shooter. Its hero is Master Chief. You play together against the brutes. And the Halo was this amazing device that was floating above the earth. And it was very much a quantum leap in gaming. And it worked incredibly well for us because you're almost left out if you didn't have an Xbox and you weren't playing Halo. And so huge community being built, people jumping to gaming because finally it felt cinematic. It felt immersive. Gaming, when I joined Sega, was you and your friend on the couch playing against each other. That was the network. And now all of a sudden, there are millions of people around the world all coming together.
0: And that feeling that Laura was outlining, Peter, of being the underdog, could you feel that when you were there?
3: We were a challenger brand, and it was an amazing time. And Microsoft all of a sudden wasn't this stodgy productivity piece of software. It was a full-on entertainment brand. And it catapulted, I think, in the minds of gamers that Microsoft can be cool. It was at a time when Apple was all over Microsoft and trying to corner it as your grandfather's piece of software. And we built this Xbox, not only a piece of hardware and the software, but also the brand that was Xbox and still exists today.
0: And so, Laura, as we fast forward up to today then,
2: what happened was when it entered the kind of what they say the next generation of consoles, they brought in this thing called Game Pass, which was this Netflix for games. It's a subscription service. And it started out that it was just for older Xbox games. And then it became a service where you could get day one Xbox games releases. And that's where it really took off. But because of that, they then needed to buy more studios, more content for Game Pass. It was a multi-platform thing. You could play Xbox games on your PC. And it was a really interesting idea of, you know, you could play lots of different games in 1 month and you didn't actually own any of them. Then that meant that they, you know, needed more content, needed more studios.
0: Well, absolutely. And arguably the peak of all that where they bought Activision, Blizzard and 2023, the maker of Call of Duty and all those kind of games as well. Was that kind of the peak, the top, I guess, of this buying spree, would you say?
2: Oh, absolutely. I mean, that's the peak of any buying spree across the whole games industry. I can't think of a bigger spree.
0: Or in big business, actually, full yeah. stop. I mean, that's a merger and acquisitions deal that matches anything, isn't it? Okay, so that takes us right up to then where things start getting a little bit sticky. How does it get sticky and how does it lead us to where we are this summer, where we're talking about thousands of people in the Xbox division being laid off around the world?
2: Well, I think it's down to really this idea that Xbox used to be a console with games. Now Microsoft is trying to turn Xbox into an ecosystem that exists everywhere. And that leaves a big question. What does that mean for the console? You know, they're trying to sell the Xbox console, also sell Xbox games to people who don't own a console. This Game Pass subscription service, it still needs more content, more studios. And Game Pass, this multi-platform approach, it just didn't grow fast enough. So then this reset idea came. And I think it's interesting that Asha Sharma was the one to do this, because it took someone new, I think, maybe to decide that this needed to change and a new approach needed to happen.
0: Well, why don't we hear a bit from her on exactly that? This is Asha Sharma speaking to Laura just a month or so ago.
7: All of the industry needs to start to innovate on affordability and efficiency. That is something that we have not had to do. But with the crisis that's currently happening in hardware and components, it is absolutely something all of us need to be thinking about and innovating on, and giving people more choice in terms of how they play their console and how they purchase their console.
0: Peter, I've heard that there were different bits of the business almost competing with each other, that streaming was competing against the people, meaning the consoles people with the software bit of the business, the physical bits of the software. Is that a fair criticism, do you think?
3: The business has got so complex today versus where I was, where there was a couple of thousand of us and some studios. But you look at it now and it's incredibly complex. And look, you've spent $75 billion on Activision Blizzard to feed the beast, and that beast is Game Pass. It's a great deal for the gamer, but is it a good deal for Microsoft?
0: Well, YouTube, Laura first and then Peter, why didn't that work? Because Netflix and streaming and TV, anybody listening to this, like I say, who's not a big gamer, I mean, that is how they consume telly and to an increasing extent, right, their music and all, and podcasts, yeah, and all sorts of things. So why didn't it work?
3: I watch Netflix. We all watch Netflix or whatever streaming service. It's 90 minutes. You watch something. It's good. It's bad. It's indifferent. And then you move on. Gaming is not that way. You're diving in for 20, 30, 40, 50 hours with your friends around the world. And I'm not sure that this kind of subscription where you're sampling bits of games and trying something else really was scalable. And I think what Asha then has walked into is, you know, we've got whatever it is, 14,000 employees and 14 layers of management. She walked into maybe a bloated company. The margins are pathetically thin in relation to what Microsoft expects. It's just not working. And that's where we're at.
2: And I think really Microsoft realized that they can make more money selling, say, a £70 game than including it in a monthly subscription, because that was the roadmap they did. They have the first Call of Duty to launch day one on Game Pass. They realized actually they lost out a lot doing it that way. And then the next announcement they made around this, Call of Duty is the big exception. You're not going to get day one releases of that on Game Pass.
0: You're listening to Business Daily from the BBC World Service. I'm Will Bain, in the company of Peter Moore, the former executive at Xbox, and Laura Kress, our technology reporter, who has been conducting a number of interviews with Asha Sharma, who we're talking about today in relation to how she, as the boss of Xbox at Microsoft, gets it out of something of a little jam. So it's got too bloated and too big. That's what I've taken away from what you guys have told me. That stuff, Laura, I guess, is partly the company's fault, right? What about the stuff outside of the company's control? So the explosion in AI that all of our listeners will be very well aware about now, and what that's done to sort of input costs for all of these companies, not just Microsoft, but Sony, Nintendo, all the competitors that Peter was mentioning earlier.
2: Well, absolutely. This isn't just an Xbox problem. This is an industry problem. And these businesses, they're being squeezed by rising costs. As you mentioned, you know, the memory and storage prices have surged. Consoles are more expensive to produce. And we've seen for the first time with Xbox, for example, it had to raise the cost of its recent generation of consoles, the price of a console being more expensive than it was at launch. Yeah. And I think that's just a sign of how surprising things have gotten.
0: Peter, that's mad, isn't it? I mean, how uneasy would you have been with a £1,000 plus console?
3: Yeah, I think I would have been burned at the stake.
0: Okay, so if that's the outside pressure, Laura, that they have little control over, the things they do have control over, the direction, what's the plan?
2: Well, it seems that they want to continue in this way of the ecosystem. It doesn't mean that they want everyone to own an Xbox, although that's still going to be their core. And I think that's going to be the best way they want people to play Xbox games. However, they are looking towards this ecosystem. They're looking towards ways of getting audience that can play Xbox games on a PC, on mobile, because don't forget as well, with Activision, they own King, which owns Candy Crush, which is a big, big property. So there's other properties, these mobile game properties that they're trying to get into. And so there's this idea that they're bringing up their next generation, which is called Project Helix. We don't know a huge amount about that yet and what's that going to entail. We do know it's going to mean players can play games on the Xbox and on PC. I did push a little bit with Asha to try and find out a little bit more about Project Helix. She did speak a little bit about the broader question, and this is a really big question going on in the industry at the moment, of digital versus physical. So this is what she said.
7: Xbox will always be the reference experience for how great games are played. It will be very hard to replace a great console-driven experience. Console still represents a large part of our core, and we'll continue to both serve them as well as meet new players.
0: Peter, how would you be trying to perform that balancing act, I guess?
3: Yeah, I mean, they're in a bit of a tough spot right now. I mean, they're going through, obviously, a right-sizing of the company and try to figure out what the future looks like. Look, I can tell you that all of these companies wish that hardware didn't exist, that you could magically access a game through your television, through a chip that allows you to play whenever and gives you access to games. Hardware exists to facilitate the experience between the controller and what you see on the television. And of course, with access in the network, in Xbox Live or PlayStation Network. But Microsoft is in this amazing moment, amazingly good or amazingly bad, where they've got to figure out what Project Helix is. Is it a piece of hardware, or is it the gateway to billion gamers who can access Xbox, which used to be the hardware was a destination? Maybe now it's just the gateway. I think discs are going away. We've obviously seen that in music and movies. Why do you need a disc? I mean, somebody sent me a CD the other day and I'm scrambling around the house to find something that can actually play a CD and couldn't find it. You know, so that's where we're at. And I really believe it's all about online. It's all about digital. Is it about hardware? That's going to be the question that needs to be answered.
0: Well, here's Asha Sharma on some of those questions as well.
7: As we reset Xbox, it's important for our teams and our players to know that we are not retreating. Last year was a record spend in content and services, and we're going to match that. And we will have the same ambition that we have over the next decade as we did when we started. I'm excited about what the future holds. There's going to be no shortage of challenges, but we are not retreating.
0: Laura, you're absolutely immersed in this. What's your sense about where the wider industry is going and as a result, Xbox within it?
2: I think there is definitely this push towards digital. I did ask her, does this mean that Project Helix is going to be discless? She didn't have an answer for that. I wasn't surprised about that. That would have been a major scoop if she'd given me that answer.
0: Why are people so upset about that?
2: I think it's because it's interesting. It isn't just the idea of having a physical disc. You hear people repeating this phrase, you will own nothing and be happy. And that's something that people love to say about this. But it's a big movement at the moment. We've seen
0: it with vinyl and all that kind of stuff as well.
2: Yes.
0: To go back to Peter's point about music.
2: Across all kinds of media.
0: Yeah, Blu-rays even as well with films and stuff like that as well. Peter, what do you think Xbox will look like and what will success to them look like, do you think, in, I don't know, you pick the time frame?
3: If we're a couple of years from shipping whatever Xbox is, and you know, is it a piece of hardware again, as in the traditional model, hardware, software, and services? What does Game Pass do? Does it continue to exist? I'm sure it's not making the money that Microsoft would hope it would. And you've got to feed the beast if you continue with Game Pass. You've got to have more and more content. And so is Xbox going to be a piece of bespoke hardware, or is it going to be the ecosystem, which Laura has been talking about a lot here, and which Asha kind of alludes to? And if there's a company, to be fair, if there's a company that can make that happen, it's Microsoft, with its technical know-how, its intellectual property, and its ability to be able to deliver content seamlessly in the cloud through Azure. I think all of that comes together. So it's going to be a very interesting, I think, next 12 to 18 months as Asha kind of drip feeds us information and hints to things. And it's just reminiscent of when I was there and we were alluding to Xenon and what is it going to be. And it's actually a fun time.
2: Do you think there still is that fun, Peter? Because I don't know if that's been lost a little bit and it's all been taken a bit more seriously now.
3: You're exactly right. This is not the days of me rolling up my sleeves to show tattoos for Halo.
2: Can you imagine?
3: Yeah, I just don't see Asha showing her biceps with a tattoo for whatever it's going to be. And look, this is the price you pay for scale. And all of a sudden, it's a real meaningful business.
0: Laura, Peter, thanks so much for being with us. Thanks to all of you for listening. Still in the fairly early stages of our own journey here on the kind of rebrand of Business Daily at the moment. If you're liking what you hear, then we would love you to please give us a 5-star review. And if you do have time to write something about what you'd like us to talk about while you were there, it makes a huge difference in helping other people find the podcast there as well. I'll be back on tomorrow's Business Daily. We're looking at AI reckoning that's hitting Wall Street to a Mamma Mia moment, apparently, in Stockholm. We'll explain all on Taking Stock on Business Daily on Friday. But that's just about it from us here on Power Players. Thanks so much for listening.

0: BBC World Service. And now, history told by the people who were there. It's Witness History. Today, we're going back to 1997, when the world was on the brink of a revolution that would change the course of modern commerce. What began as a pioneering venture would grow into a global industry. Today, India is one of the world's leading call centre destinations. Pramod Basin was one of the first people to spot the opportunity. Rebecca Kesby spoke to him in 2019.
1: You know, I could tell you there was a eureka moment. There wasn't. It was quite a simple idea, but it grew in complexity and potential as we thought about it, because it seemed so obvious that it was almost surprising nobody had thought of it earlier.
2: Pramod Basin had been working abroad in the US and Britain for General Electric for more than 20 years. When, in his mid-40s, he headed home to India, he saw an opportunity to build a new company, and one that would change India's employment market forever.
1: I had the ability both to understand what US businesses wanted, but also the excitement and of starting up a new business venture in India. So for me, it was an enormously exciting time, both from a career perspective, as well as the joy of coming home and being able to do something new and different. The caliber of people we could attract at that time and now in India was phenomenal. And the costs at which you could hire people were incredibly low compared to international salaries for the same qualification. Not quite the same qualification, roughly the same qualification. So, you know, you could hire a graduate at that time pretty much for $3,000 a year. You could hire a chartered accountant for $14,000, $15,000. You could hire a master's degree for $5,000, $6,000. And I could see that they were as good as anybody I'd worked with anywhere in the world. English speaking was another one. Once we advertised, and we needed to fill 20 spots, and we got 8,000 applications, out of which 4,000 were totally acceptable, I knew I had an avalanche coming at me. And literally at that point in time, you realize you were sitting on a gold mine. It didn't hit us till that point in time.
2: The early days of Pramod's pioneering call center were rather basic.
1: The first call center experiment was again done in a tiny room, 25 feet by 25 feet. Barriers made of cardboard between phones. Separators made with saris. We didn't have soundproof stuff. We didn't know how to do that. So we brought saris and curtains. And so we went there. It was a shambles. There were wires everywhere. There's saris. There's calls going on. And just starting to experiment.
2: But appropriate office space wasn't going to be the biggest challenge to overcome. India's notoriously unreliable phone network would be the first major stumbling block.
1: You know, in those days, we all had three phone lines at home, or two phone lines, because one was down all the time. So calling my bosses up and telling them how I was going to do all their processing for all their mission-critical processes on our phone lines was considerably a challenge, because the phone line would drop as I would tell them this. And so this used to happen quite a lot. When we went to the telecom authority, of course, they laughed at us and said, are you kidding? We're going to let you put phone lines so that you can dial people all over the world? Are you trying to set up a phone company? It's not going to happen, right? But outside this building, if you go, is a true landmark of India. It's a giant satellite dish. It was like we had found, you know, Nirvana. When they put that satellite dish up there, and there's a picture of all of us crowded under that dish, because that was our first private link allowed in India to a private company to dial out. It had a waiting time, so there was a lag. There was a time lag when you talk to people, which was a pain, so we worked hard to reduce that. We had lots of issues with it, but it was a huge landmark for us. Getting that big satellite dish in place was the start, I think, in some respects, of the entire revolution.
2: Technological problems could be overcome, but the next major challenge would be customer expectation, and that proved to be far harder to satisfy. Whilst all the employees at Pramod's call centre had excellent qualifications and good English, their Indian accents were not so warmly received by customers calling in from the US and Europe.
3: Ma'am, the amount here is $128. Would you like to make a check over the phone? I can post a check also.
1: Yes, they met hostility quite often because either people were saying, where are you calling from? Or sometimes they couldn't understand them. what is this funny accent, kind of wondering where the hell this call is coming from. We had accent correction training going on, right? One of the rather bad areas which we didn't excel at was appliances. You know, when appliance owners would call us in with a broken down appliance and our people had never seen a washing machine before. So they're calling them and say, my washing machine, you know that thing at the back which is leaking away? And I'm like, what? So we triple checked everything to prove that our quality was excellent. We had double backups on phone lines, on everything possible. You know, because in those days, the risk of error was high and any problem would have been an India problem, not a problem of the process. It would have been India won't work, India can't work.
2: Workers were encouraged to study the cultures of the countries they were phoning to familiarise themselves with the football premiership or the National Hockey League, to watch the soap operas, even to sound more like the people they were calling.
1: All the trainers seemed to have American accents, so our employees started picking up American accents. And then as you're talking to Americans all the day, your accent gets more pronounced. So that entire change, that cultural change that was happening, is why I get so terribly excited when I come back to this office, because I could see these young people getting transformed. We were trying to train them in things like the weather in the US. You know, if you're calling Arizona, you might as well know whether there's a thunderstorm or snow or ice. You might as well try and get a little more familiar with sports, big events that are happening around that point in time, so that you don't, July 4th, you don't call everybody up and not know which day it is. And then figuring out, you know, what do we call ourselves?

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1: You don't realize what you've got. And what we had was a tiger by the tail. I don't think we realized what a huge industry this would become. And even if we did, it was beyond belief to some extent, because it's almost beyond what certainly our imagination was at that time. But you know, it's built our cities in many ways. It's built Gurgaon. It's built Hyderabad, Jaipur. Many cities have been built around this industry. Because these are young kids, and you look at them. They have money. They're going to spend it. It gives rise to restaurants, malls, shops, car sales, homes, everything, right? All the stuff. But fast. The biggest element is just what it's done to the people. You know, 50% of our employees are women. Men and women working together in a way that doesn't happen in India that much. You know, it was quite liberating, I think, at some level. Economically, very empowering for them. Now, many people can criticize the job, and I think quite rightly. Some of it is very boring. But, you know, it's changed their lives. There are kids here who financed homes, colleges for their relatives. You know, there was an air of excitement and adventure. You look at it every day and say, my God, what did we spawn here?
2: Pramod Basin's idea helped reshape the way companies do business. The operation he launched in 1997 played a key role in establishing India as a major centre for outsourced customer services. In 2011, Pramod Basin left the call centre company he founded. He now plays a leading role in promoting skills development and entrepreneurship in India. He was speaking to Rebecca Kesby in 2019 for Witness History.
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4: The number of women who've died from ectopic pregnancies has nearly doubled in the past 5 years, with little CDC response. 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
6: I'm Evan Dawson. Thursday on The Next Connections, New York State is getting rid of the Regents exams. It's a graduation overhaul, a change in philosophy on what students should be doing and what will make them prepared for the next level. We're going to talk to Regents themselves about the decision that was made, why it was made, and what happens next. And we'll take your feedback on this decision as well Thursday.
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7: Good morning. President Trump repeatedly hectored the last Federal Reserve chair to lower interest rates. He picked a new chair who raised them. What does the Fed's Kevin Warsh see in the data? It's Morning Edition from NPR News. Chinese President Xi Jinping is coming to Washington next week for a state visit. I'm Michelle Martin.
8: And I'm A. Martinez. There are competing ideas inside the Trump administration over what the goals of the meeting should be. Also, Republican political ads are increasingly using anti-Muslim hate speech, relying on lies and distortions about Islam. And Sarah Bareilles on the good grief behind her first album in years. It's Thursday, September 17th. Kyle Chandler, Coach Taylor, now Green Lantern, turned 61 years old today. News is next.
9: Live from NPR News in Washington, I'm Dave Mattingly. With inflation persisting in the U.S. economy, the cost of borrowing money is going up. The Federal Reserve is raising interest rates by a quarter point. It marks the central bank's first rate increase in more than 3 years and the first under Fed Chair Kevin Warsh.
10: The plain fact is that inflation is too high and has been for too long.
9: The rate hike will make things like auto loans and credit cards more expensive. House Speaker Mike Johnson has adjourned lawmakers early for their 7-week recess ahead of the November elections. It means the House will not be forced to vote on a measure calling for the impeachment of Defense Secretary Pete Hegseth before the midterms. Republican Congressman Thomas Massie of Kentucky introduced articles of impeachment against Hegseth this week over the war with Iran. NPR

0: First, Quill Lawrence says House lawmakers are also leaving Washington, D.C. before voting on a piece of legislation affecting U.S. military veterans that's languished for years.
1: The bill would close a loophole that prevents some veterans who get VA disability benefits from also collecting full military retirement pay.
2: But we've earned it. I was willing to give my life, no problem, for this country.
1: That's Jen Knott, who saw combat in Iraq. After years of waiting, she says the votes are finally there to force a vote on the bill, and Congress is going home.
2: It has a real world effect on myself and my family and the other veterans and their families that are involved in this. You know, in this economy, we need our retirement.
1: Around 50,000 veterans are affected. The bill has been blocked from a vote by fiscal hawks in the past, but advocates hope it will pass after Congress returns in November. Quill Lawrence, NPR News.
0: Dozens of demonstrators are under arrest in Turkey after protesting the detention of LGBTQ plus activists in weekend raids. The government says it's protecting Turkish families, as NPR's Hadil Alshalchi reports from Istanbul.
3: Under the banner of My Family is Safe, an initiative framed as a defense of traditional family values, the Turkish government has rounded up and detained LGBTQ plus activists and community members. Turkish authorities broke into popular LGBTQ plus hangouts and raided activist offices across the country on Sunday. Homosexuality is not illegal in Turkey, but President Erdogan has called the LGBTQ plus community, quote, deviants, to appeal to his conservative base. Pride parades have been banned across the country. Outside the Istanbul courthouse, protesters on Wednesday demanded the release of those detained and chanted slogans such as being LGBTQ plus is not a crime. Police broke off that protest and detained many people. Hadil Alshalchi, NPR News, Istanbul.
0: Wall Street futures are higher this morning. Dow futures are up more than 300 points. This is NPR News. President Trump is raising concerns about a proposal by the European Union to add Canada as an associate member. Speaking yesterday, the president threatened to enact what he called very heavy tariffs on Europe if the move by the EU is deemed a hostile act. The president went on to call Canada a terrible trading partner for the U.S. In fact, Canada is one of the country's largest trading partners and accounts for hundreds of billions of dollars in bilateral trade each year. The nominations are out for this year's Latin Grammys. NPR's Isabella Gomez Sarmiento has more.
4: In Latin America, folkloric music is currently all the rage, and the Latin Grammys have taken notice. Whether it's the Argentinian roots music championed by 19-year-old rapper Milo J on his album La Vida Era Más Corta, or the deeply evocative folk of Mexican singer-songwriter Silvana Estrada's album Vendrán Suaves Lluvias, almost all of this year's Album of the Year nominees feature traditional rhythms, arrangements, and instruments. At a time when Latin pop is a global force, individual artists are reaching home for inspiration. The Latin Grammy ceremony will take place in Las Vegas in November. Isabella Gomez Sarmiento, NPR News.
0: Psychedelic pop artist Peter Max has died at the age of 88. He was known for works expressing the optimism of the 1960s flower power movement. A cause of death was not given. He suffered from advanced dementia. I'm Dave Mattingly, NPR News in Washington.
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8: 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We talk with Kai Bird, author of American Scoundrel. 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
10: It's Morning Edition from NPR News. I'm A. Martinez in Los Angeles, California.
11: And I'm Michelle Martin in Washington, D.C. Good morning. Interest rates are higher this morning after the Federal Reserve raised them for the first time in 3 years.
10: The vote on Wednesday was unanimous, and now the Fed's benchmark short-term interest rate is a quarter of a percentage point higher, which is exactly the opposite of what President Trump wanted when he chose a new Fed chair.
11: NPR's Alina Selyuk is here to walk us through the latest. Good morning.
12: Hello, hello.
11: Okay, so we know what happened. Let's talk about why and what it means that the Fed has raised the interest rate.
12: Well, it means the Federal Reserve is making the move to cool down inflation. I'll tell you my corny metaphor for this. You know how in a fire there's like a red box that says in case of emergency, break glass?
11: Yep.
12: Well, if you think of inflation as a fire, the rate hike is like the Fed saying emergency and breaking that glass to grab the extinguisher. But the Fed is also hoping they don't have to like blast away for a long time, which is to say the Fed's rate setting committee signaled one more rate hike this year and that's it.
11: Not quite a dad joke, but we'll take it. So,
12: Doing my best.
11: Let's get to the political drama here. Trump pressured the previous Fed chair, Jerome Powell, to lower interest rates. He even threatened to fire Powell over this. Not clear that he could, but he threatened it. So Powell's term as chair ended. Trump picked a replacement, Kevin Warsh. And now, pretty soon after Warsh took over, the Fed raised rates. So where does this leave the Fed chair now?
12: Yeah, last night, Trump again on social media pressed the Fed for lower rates. This dynamic came up a lot in Warsh's press conference yesterday. Like Powell, Warsh refused to engage. He kept saying the Fed is independent, the Fed should stay in its lane, and he has nothing to say about the president.
11: Say more about the argument for raising rates.
12: So, fundamentally, the Fed has a certain credibility maintained, and the data is the data, which is what Warsh essentially said. The inflation trends are simply not improving.
13: The plain fact is that inflation is too high and has been for too long.
12: Inflation has been above the Fed's goal for 5 years. And Warsh made the case that this is a strong economy to absorb this rate hike. People are employed. They're still shopping. Actually, just yesterday, we got the latest data on retail sales that showed people spending more across the board, including on fun things like hobby supplies and sporting goods. The Fed has to walk a narrow line, putting the brakes on the economy without tipping it into a recession. And that's part of why this rate hike is not huge, only a quarter of a percent.
11: And also, you were reminding us that actually it wasn't just Warsh. It was all 12 members of the Fed Rate Setting Committee voting unanimously. Okay, so for people who aren't economists, how does a rate hike by the Fed work to fix inflation?
12: Raising interest rates makes it more expensive to borrow money, which theoretically means people and businesses will think long and hard before getting a mortgage or a business loan, buying a car, shopping on credit. And that kind of cool down forces prices to stay in check.
11: But only theoretically, though?
12: Well, one big factor right now is the fact that the big driver of current inflation is the war in Iran. It has pushed up the cost of gasoline and the price of diesels at historic highs. And that's definitely not something an interest rate hike can fix. The Fed also has no say on tariff policy, which is another driver. And we have the fact that wages have not been keeping pace with inflation. For 5 months now, people's paychecks have been losing their buying power. Warsh hopes the stable prices will help families keep their heads above water. Either way, any positive effects of this are unlikely to be very quick.
11: That is. And NPR's Alina Selyuk. Alina, thank you.
12: Thank you.
11: People around the world have been protesting over rising gas prices.
10: And it comes as Saudi Arabia, the world's biggest oil exporter, faces a renewed war in Yemen against the Houthis with attacks on its energy infrastructure.
11: NPR international correspondent Aya Bachawi is covering this from Dubai. Good morning, Aya.
14: Good morning, Michelle.
11: So let's start with the fallout from higher energy prices.
14: Yeah, so this spike in prices is leading to protests in Syria, the Philippines, Indonesia, and other countries. You also have Bangladesh rationing electricity with frequent power cuts there. And this latest war in Yemen and the attacks on Saudi energy from that just adds to the existing pressure on oil markets where prices are way up. Diesel has already hit a record high in the U.S., and that means higher costs for trucking and farming. Brent crude has been trading about $105 a barrel. That's up some 50% from before the war with Iran. So you have all these various pressures now on refineries across the Gulf, from damage to attacks on their infrastructure from the U.S. war in Iran, to continued attacks on shipping through the Strait of Hormuz. And we know that countries are drawing from their strategic oil reserves to try to plug the gap.
11: So tell us how this escalation between the Saudis and the Houthis is challenging energy supplies.
14: So, Michelle, let's start with the numbers. Data from OPEC shows that Saudi Arabia's oil output fell to around 6.2 million barrels a day last month. Now, compare that to 11 million barrels a day before the U.S. war with Iran. And the Saudis are now facing these two chokeholds, one in the Strait of Hormuz, and since July, a blockade on its ships by the Houthis through Bab al-Mandeb. That is the other key shipping strait through the Red Sea. The Saudis were using the Red Sea to bypass the Strait of Hormuz. But because of these Houthi attacks on Saudi ships, the kingdom is now taking a much longer and more expensive route. They have to go up north through the Suez Canal, then through the Mediterranean Sea and all around Africa just to reach buyers in Asia. But then Saudi Arabia's energy ministry confirmed that a 750-mile-long pipeline that was carrying oil from Saudi refineries in the east to the western coast in the Red Sea was hit by drones, this time from Iraq, forcing that pipeline to shut down last week. And the Saudis have not disclosed how long repairs could take or the extent of damage on it or other Aramco sites that have been hit recently by the Houthis. But NPR has seen satellite images of damage to that pipeline's pumping stations.
11: And hey, let's not forget about the human toll of these wars in the Gulf. What can you tell us about that?
14: Yeah, Michelle. So Yemen is already reeling from 11 years of conflict. And this month, the fighting between the Houthis and Saudi-backed groups for territory and control in the West has displaced more than 100,000 people, according to the UN. We've seen people, or we've reached people in Yemen, who say there's just simply not enough shelter or aid to assist everyone, and that families are sleeping under trees. And the Houthis say the Saudis have fired hundreds of airstrikes on Yemen in past days, and the Saudis say that dozens of people have been wounded in the kingdom from Houthi attacks.
11: Are there any talks going on, maybe behind the scenes, to calm things down?
14: Well, Egypt is getting involved a bit. We know the Saudi Crown Prince visited Cairo this week. But President Trump, you know, he's still mired in the war in Iran. And so he hasn't shown any willingness so far to strike the Houthis like he did last year. And now Vice President Vance says the U.S. is talking with the Houthis. An official in Saudi Arabia who spoke anonymously in order to discuss security matters confirmed to NPR that there was a meeting over the weekend between the U.S. and the Houthis in Oman. And the official says that CENTCOM Chief Brad Cooper briefed Saudi Crown Prince on Monday about that meeting and said that the Houthis said they would not attack U.S. or Israeli vessels in the Red Sea, that those attacks are focused only on Saudi oil tankers and carriers. And that official told NPR that even after that meeting with the Houthis, Michelle, the U.S. is helping the Saudis with planning and sharing intel on Houthi forces and weapons depots.
11: That is NPR correspondent in Dubai, Aya Batraoui. Aya, thank you.
14: Thank you.
11: Canada has made it clear it does not want to become the 51st U.S. state, but will it become a 28th member of the European Union or something like it?
10: That was a proposal on Wednesday from the European Commission head in a speech to the EU Parliament in Strasbourg, France. Canadian Prime Minister Mark Carney will address that parliament this morning.
11: We go now to NPR's Eleanor Beardsley, who's been following all this from Paris. Good morning, Eleanor.
15: Good morning, Michelle.
11: So what exactly happened? What has the EU proposed?
15: Well, yesterday, the head of the European Commission, Ursula von der Leyen, addressed the European Parliament in her annual speech, often referred to as the EU's State of the Union. And apparently it was a surprise. It wasn't in the draft. She proposed making Canada the first associate member of this economic and political union. Now, Canadian Prime Minister Mark Carney was there. He smiled, got up, and embraced von der Leyen in front of the Parliament, which gave a standing ovation. And von der Leyen said the move is not against anyone, but clearly had the Trump administration in mind, and she made it clear that Canada and Europe have much to accomplish together. Here she is.
16: We see the world with the same eyes, from AI to climate change, from the Arctic to geopolitics. And we have stood together on Ukraine, on defense, on raw materials and supply chains. But above all, dear Mark, Europe and Canada believe in democracy.
11: Eleanor, why now?
15: Well, both Canada and the EU have felt bullied by this Trump administration, you know, with the tariffs, the threats to abandon NATO, threats to the Arctic by taking over Greenland. It's frankly been relentless and shocking for countries that are historical allies of the U.S. And it's made Canadians and Europeans realize just how similar their outlook is, how much they have in common. And of course, it's pushed them closer together. And both France and Britain have deep roots in Canada, which is a member of the British Commonwealth, and also has French as an official language.
11: What's been the reaction in Europe?
15: Well, this morning, French Foreign Minister Jean-Noël Barrot said, "We will have to see what an associate membership means technically, but he welcomed working closer with Canada. This seems for now mostly a symbolic act." But Barrot said Europe decides what it wants, sovereignty is not negotiable. He again highlighted how the EU and Canada have both felt that their sovereignty has been under attack by this Trump administration. And also this weekend, President Emmanuel Macron will meet with Canadian Prime Minister Mark Carney on French territory just off the coast of Canada, an archipelago called Saint-Pierre and Miquelon. You know, I just spoke with European Parliament member Nathalie Loiseau, who is in Strasbourg in the European Parliament. She says everyone is waiting for Carney's response this morning, and she says there's huge appreciation for his leadership. Loiseau said what really struck her in von der Leyen's speech yesterday is that here is a German politician from the center right, a former defense minister, someone who's very pro-American. She spoke for an hour and never even mentioned the U.S. or President Trump, preferring to talk about Canada. Here's what Loiseau told me.
17: Saying, well, guys, democracies are under attack. The geopolitical order is in ruins. So we have to team up the ones who consider that we have a message, we have common interests, we have common values, and we have to work closer.
11: Has President Trump responded?
15: Well, he called Canada joining the EU laughable, but he also said it could be interpreted as a hostile act. And if so, he would put very heavy additional tariffs on Europe.
11: That is NPR's Eleanor Beardsley in Paris. Eleanor, thank you.
15: You're welcome.
11: This is NPR News.
18: This is Asian View from NHK World Japan. I'm Raja Pradhan. Chinese Foreign Minister Wang Yi has urged Iran and the U.S. to remain rational and restrained as he called on the two sides to engage in talks. The remarks on Wednesday came during Wang's meeting with his Iranian counterpart Abbas Araghchi in Beijing. China's foreign ministry disclosed Wang expressed eagerness to develop relations between Beijing and Tehran, saying China is willing to strengthen dialogue and cooperation with Iran to safeguard its legitimate rights. Regarding the Middle East situation, Wang said China does not want regional tensions to extend to Yemen and the Red Sea and called on relevant parties to engage in talks. Araghchi said Iran believes its memorandum of understanding with the U.S. remains valid and expects Washington to fulfill all of its commitments. The meeting took place ahead of Chinese President Xi Jinping's summit with U.S. President Donald Trump, scheduled for later this month. Ukrainian President Volodymyr Zelensky warns the conflict in Ukraine could impact regional security in East Asia. He pointed to North Korea, which is boosting ties with Russia. Zelensky sat down with NHK on Wednesday at his presidential office in Kyiv. He said North Korea has sent tens of thousands of troops to join the fighting. He said it was not expensive for North Korea just to send people, and they begin to learn modern war. Zelensky referred to China as well. He said he's never seen Chinese missiles, but noted many Chinese parts are used in missiles and drones. He also criticized Beijing's diplomatic stance on the conflict. Zelensky said he wants to cooperate with Japan on defense, including in areas like cybersecurity and drones. This is NHK World Japan.
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10: I'm Amy Martinez.
21: And I'm Layla Faldig. I'm not gonna write you a love song. That's the hit song from 2007 that introduced the world to singer and songwriter Sarah Bareilles. She's since written the Broadway musical Waitress, released multiple albums, and starred in the sitcom Girls 5 Eva. Her latest work is a bit of a departure, though. It's a collection of songs and a documentary about how we cope with loss.

0: Both the album and the movie are called Good Grief.
1: I was managing a lot of loss and aches since 2020, so that's really what this record is. It's kind of excavating grief in all of its forms.
0: Because you'd lost two close friends.
1: Two close friends, been on a very challenging IVF journey that is yet to be resolved. And the pandemic, the political repercussions, and the divisive nature of our country and the cultural climate. There's just like a lot of grief. And I do think it's a lot of what's at play. It's a lot of what is getting acted out is this kind of unprocessed grief that people don't know how to name it. And I'm not an expert in it by any means, but once I started to really look at it, it actually invoked a lot of compassion for people I don't see eye to eye with across political ideas. And that was helpful for me because I like love people like that. I love the world. I love people. And it has been hard to walk through a time where I feel so much rage. So I do think that grief is a part of that too.
0: As Sarah Bareilles mentioned, part of that grief comes from her failed IVF treatments. One of her new songs is a meditation on the struggles of infertility. It's called Ladies in a Line.

0: being so open about it, are you inviting the country to have this conversation with you, the world?
1: Maybe by accident.
2: I mean, for better or for worse, I've always been someone who is not very farsighted. When I first started trying to get pregnant, I really had a lot of deep thinking around whether or not I wanted to be public with that conversation.
0: Yeah.
2: And what I started to realize is that there wasn't a lot of conversation from women who had had a hard time getting pregnant until they had a healthy baby. So people were willing to talk once they had their family. And
0: look, then, success.
2: Look, and it was so hard to get here. And yeah. I have no judgment about that, but I felt really lonely. In my mind, I would have had a baby by now. When I wrote that song, I was like, well, by the time the album comes out, I'll have the baby and I can talk about it. And it just didn't happen that way for me.

0: And I'm so sorry to hear about your miscarriage.
1: Oh, thank you. Thank you. It's so... Man, there's just so much connective tissue with it.
0: Yeah.
1: I mean, that's why I wrote the song. I was sitting in a clinic and just looking at this long row of chairs full of ladies waiting to get their blood drawn, and we all know why we're there. I think there's a lot of shame embedded into when you can't get pregnant naturally. When there is
0: your body's supposed to be able to do it.
1: You're supposed to be. It's as natural as it comes. There's something broken. And there's a lot of us in these clinics.

0: The first song on the album is actually not autobiographical. It's about a conversation you heard between Stephen Colbert and Anderson Cooper. And Stephen Colbert's describing losing his own father and brothers.
1: You told an interviewer that you have learned to, in your words, love the thing that I most wish had not happened. You went on to say, what punishments of God are not gifts? Do you really believe that?
2: Yes. It's a gift to exist. And with existence comes suffering. There's no escaping that.
3: Talking about the power of telling your story, it's something that I think Anderson's podcast called All There is just doing so incredibly well, especially around this concept of grief. We don't often understand the power and the reverberations of just telling the truth in all of its complexity and pain and
0: not putting a bow on it.
3: Exactly. I think it's a permission structure for other people to acknowledge that, like, most of our lives live in the gray matter. We are just, like, we are in this, a really complex, non-binary world of what is easy and what is hard to hold.

0: putting this out in the world, it also invites people to come with their own grief to you. And I wonder if that ever is a burden.
1: I feel so much comfort when people share.
0: Yeah.
1: And I really have to say that releasing this project has felt different than anything I've ever done in my whole career.
0: Really?
1: Yeah, just the resonance is different. It's just, it's hitting something that I didn't entirely anticipate and am really humbled and so overwhelmed by in a beautiful way. That is just like, oh, there is really something that is touching some kind of truth that I can really feel in the response and the reaction to the music. So that makes me really happy.
0: Sarah Bareilles, her new album is Good Grief. Thank you so much for speaking with us.
1: Thank you.
0: This is NPR News.
2: A mother in Maryland hesitated to take her sick son to the emergency room. The reason? Her son is a citizen, but she is not. She was worried about getting detained by ICE. The American Academy of Pediatrics found that there are a lot of families like hers avoiding care because of their immigration status. I'm Juana Summers. That story on All Things Considered from NPR News.
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4: I'm Regini Vaidyanathan, host of BBC NewsHour on today's programme. America deploys weapons into space for the first time. China warns against an arms race in orbit. NATO downs a drone in Lithuanian airspace. And who won what in the Emmys?
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6: Live from NPR News in Washington, I'm Dave Mattingly. The Federal Reserve is raising interest rates by a quarter point, meaning it'll cost more for Americans to borrow money. Things like credit cards and auto loans will be more expensive. It marks the central bank's first rate increase in more than 3 years. It's also the first rate hike under Fed Chair Kevin Warsh. NPR's Scott Horsley says the Fed is trying to tackle persistent inflation in the U.S. economy.
7: And that is largely due to the U.S. war with Iran. Back in February, before the war started, inflation had fallen to just 2.4%. It looked to be headed towards the central bank's target of 2%. But with the fighting in the Strait of Hormuz, crude oil prices have soared, gasoline and diesel prices are way up. And last month, inflation was clocked at 3.4%. Now, Kevin Warsh had told an audience in Jackson Hole, Wyoming last month, unless there were clear signs that inflation was moderating, he and his colleagues would have to act.
6: Speaking yesterday, after the Fed wrapped up its latest policy meeting, Warsh suggested a second rate hike is possible before the end of the year. The House has adjourned until after the November elections. Speaker Mike Johnson sent lawmakers home a couple of days early, meaning the House won't be forced to deal with articles of impeachment introduced against Defense Secretary Pete Hegseth this week until after the midterms. This is NPR News from Washington. It's been 2 years since Hurricane Helene killed more than 250 people from Florida to the Carolinas. Now authorities in Tennessee say they've recovered the remains of the last missing victim, a 76-year-old woman killed in the state's northeast. Health officials in Kenya say about 6,000 women in that country die each year during childbirth or related emergencies. Many of the deaths are linked to delays in women getting necessary care. NPR's Duri Baskaran says a nonprofit group in Nairobi is trying to change that through a text messaging service supported by artificial intelligence.
8: The service is called Prompts. It was built to send automated appointment reminders to expectant mothers.
9: They didn't realize accidentally that they'd set it up as a two-way service, and moms actually started texting in.
8: Jay Patel of Jacaranda Health says many patients didn't have internet, so they were asking questions about their symptoms and their newborns. Today, Prompts uses artificial intelligence to understand, triage, and respond to 15,000 questions a day. It identifies potential emergencies and routes those users directly to a nurse.
9: AI, which people think of as like cutting edge, futuristic, may be available to moms at the lower end of the income spectrum.
8: The service is now expanding to Ghana and Nigeria. 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
13: 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I'm Leila Fadel.
14: I'm Michelle Martin.
15: Jaime Martinez. Chinese leader Xi Jinping will be in Washington, D.C. in 1 week. It's the first major visit from Xi since 2015. NPR White House correspondent Emily Feng has been reporting on the planning behind it. So, Emily, what's on the itinerary?
16: This visit is going to be on September 24th. Trump says this is going to be a state visit, meaning China's Xi Jinping will get a formal state banquet and an honor guard welcome. And Trump has made it clear he wants pomp for this summit. He's built a helipad on White House grounds that he says he wants to use to welcome Xi, and he's repeatedly praised the authoritarian leader this month. William Klein, who was acting deputy chief of mission at the U.S. Embassy in Beijing until 2021, told me planning for a state visit of this magnitude normally takes a long time.
17: From the arrival of the guest to the movement of the guests down to, you know, who sits where. And normally this process begins months before the actual meeting.
16: But planning for this trip, I found, has been sometimes deliberately last minute.
15: For a trip like this, how can that be?
16: So to answer that question, I spoke to 10 current and former U.S. officials and three other people involved in visit planning. None of them were authorized to speak publicly, but they spoke to competing agendas inside the Trump administration and also deep distrust between the U.S. and China that has complicated preparations. Two of those former U.S. officials familiar with planning said, as of last week, China wanted more than half of the about 100 seats, which Trump says are open at this state dinner, but the White House has pushed back, and the White House has also not confirmed what meetings Chinese industry executives who will accompany Chinese leader Xi Jinping to D.C., what kind of meetings they will get. And so that has meant, as of late last week, Beijing is struggling to finalize which executives it'll bring. Now, a senior U.S. official who requested anonymity because they were not authorized to speak publicly said they were unaware of any business executives coming as part of the Chinese delegation. By contrast, China historically prefers to micromanage every detail way ahead of time. And Julian Gewurz, a historian, told me this.
18: The idea that the Chinese government is going to be sending Xi Jinping into a White House that even on its best days is chaotic causes a lot of anxiety from Chinese officials.
15: So, Emily, when Xi and Trump get a face-to-face, what are they expected to talk about?
16: They're going to talk about potentially China helping out on U.S. sanctions on Iran. The two countries will need to finalize reciprocal tariff reductions. And they're also going to talk about extension of a truce, which expires this November. And as part of that truce, the U.S. had backed off on cutting off advanced semiconductor chips to China. And China had backed off on export controls that would have cut the U.S. completely from rare earth products. But my reporting shows both countries have been quietly testing out other choke points on one another during this truce, which expires this November. China has not allowed the export of rare earth products to entirely recover. They've actually cut off rare earth exports to Japan entirely. And a senior U.S. official said China's compliance on rare earth exports has been very disappointing, but that the U.S. doesn't comment on ongoing negotiations. Now, two people told me the U.S. is flexing With regards to China on airplane parts. Back in May, when Trump went to Beijing, China agreed to buy 200 more Boeing commercial passenger planes. But my reporting shows the U.S. won't sell spare parts for the planes and has been slow walking American spare parts for the C-919. That's a Chinese-made plane, and for which China still relies heavily on Western components. The senior U.S. official we spoke to said the U.S. government is not a part of Boeing's negotiations with China.
15: That's NPR's Emily Fang. Emily, thanks.
16: Thanks, A.
14: Over the last few months, anti-Muslim rhetoric has found a solid foothold in GOP messaging. Muslims, who make up about 1% of the population, are being made into a boogeyman in many of these political ads.
19: Radical Islam is taking root in Texas.
20: Radical Islam is incompatible with the West.
21: They don't think we deserve the right to exist as Americans or as Christians.
22: Hate our way of life. It wants Sharia law.
19: Oklahoma is next.
14: And this bigotry has been met with virtually no condemnation from Republicans. NPR congressional correspondent Barbara Sprunt has been following all this and joins me now. Good morning, Barbara.
23: Good morning.
14: So you've spent a lot of time looking at campaign ads for Republicans around the country who've been using anti-Muslim rhetoric. What stands out to you?
23: I mean, it's striking to me how explicit those ads are. They basically are saying radical Islam is infiltrating our communities, our way of life is at stake. They traffic in really ugly language. And experts on political speech say that that language can lead to real harm, real threats.
14: Especially the last two decades, there's been this kind of sentiment in our politics and in policies. But what's been shocking to me has been how blatant it is. I mean, is it growing right now?
23: Yes. I mean, the experts that I spoke to will say it is growing. And we see this partly because in more recent years, the success of some Muslim politicians. You know, you have Mayor Zahram Mamdani in New York, Abdul El-Sayed, who just won the Democratic primary for Senate in Michigan. And people who track this type of hateful language have found that after both of those elections, anti-Muslim speech skyrocketed among Republican politicians. But it's a little too simplistic to sort of lay this at the feet of successful Muslim politicians. This is really just one piece of a bigger puzzle. And this new chapter of anti-Muslim hate really traces back about 2 years to a Muslim community development project in Texas that got a lot of attention and investigations and lawsuits from Texas Republicans. And the language around that development was intensely focused on, quote, Sharia law. And it sort of acted as a nexus and spread out from there.
14: And it spread to Congress as well. I mean, there's a Sharia-Free America caucus on the Hill with dozens of GOP members, which to me is striking given that Sharia refers to Islamic rules for the way practicing Muslims live their life. How is this being distorted in the ads that you looked at?
23: The way that some Republicans are talking about Sharia is as though it's something that can be superimposed on the American legal system. And that's just not the case. And the fear-mongering about Sharia echoes the ideas of Great Replacement, the conspiracy theory that white populations in Western countries are being replaced by non-white populations for political purposes. And this theory is linked to deadly attacks of various minority communities in the U.S. You know, we've seen it in San Diego, Buffalo, Pittsburgh, El Paso.
14: It is dangerous, but politically speaking, is it an effective messaging strategy?
23: Well, this is a question I actually put to Vinny Minchillo. He's a Republican consultant. He's done work for President Trump in the past. And he said, you know, motivating issues for voters are typically either hope or fear. This would be the fear. And there's another component he mentioned.
24: Let's be honest. If you look at any poll anywhere in the country, people's number one concern is economy and inflation. So for those of us on the Republican side, gee, if we can have a problem to talk about that's not economy and inflation, we're excited to put that in the message set.
23: But others see this as sort of short-sighted, that it weakens the inroads that Republicans have made in more conservative pockets of Muslim communities. Plus, a lot of American voters who aren't Muslim are just as disturbed and offended by this hate speech.
14: Well, that's NPR's Barbara Sprunt. Thank you, Barbara.
23: Thank you.

0: first American woman to race solo and nonstop around the world is Cole Brower. She talks about the challenges of sailing around South America's Cape Horn. Next time, here and now.
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2: 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The contest rules are simple. 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Write only the opening and closing narration. The middle is left to the reader's imagination. 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That's where a real Rod Serling impersonator will read out the top submissions, although I have to be in the Twilight Zone to actually believe anyone is better than me. 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
4: And I'm Michelle Martin. 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In Massachusetts, some people get meals delivered to their doorsteps for free as medicine prescribed by their doctors. 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
5: Every morning, cooks begin to filter into the kitchen at a Boston nonprofit called Community Servings. They get to work chopping fresh vegetables and boiling whole grain pasta.
6: First cooks are in around 5, just to get started.
5: Diana McPhee is executive chef here. She says some sick people need soft food, others need less fiber, and many are watching their sugar.
6: When we write a recipe, we base it on sodium, carbohydrates, potassium, and phosphorus.
5: The food is for people who have chronic diseases and can't cook for themselves. Each meal is carefully portioned and sent to patients like Steve Honyotsky. He gets a delivery every Friday morning.
7: Lentil and roasted vegetables. Delicious.
5: It's a big bag full of his meals for the week.
7: Chicken salad Provençal that has the chicken and the raisins and some...
5: The food is tailored to help Honyotsky manage his diabetes and obesity. And he says it's working. He's using less insulin. He's lost weight. And he's been able to avoid a knee replacement.
7: Less pressure on my knees means less pain and more time to delay if I ever have to have surgery.
5: Honyotsky is among more than 1,000 people in Massachusetts whose Medicaid insurance pays for these meals. A new study shows these patients need to go to the hospital less often. Kurt Hager helped lead the study. He researches nutrition policy at University of Massachusetts Chan Medical School.
8: Because the healthcare costs are dramatically lower, they're offsetting the program costs of delivering food to these participants. And so we're having essentially a free program, and in many cases, even saving the state and the federal government money.
5: How much money? Hager's study looked at Massachusetts patients with heart disease who got the medically tailored meals. They needed less health care over 6 months, saving Medicaid an average of $10,000 each. Hager says researchers in North Carolina found similar savings.
8: What is really exciting is we're seeing very close alignment of results across these two states. Fewer emergency department visits, fewer hospitalizations.
5: Over the last few years, 13 states have gotten federal approval to provide meals through Medicaid. 3 more would like to start. But federal officials are sending mixed messages about what happens next. On Instagram, Dr. Mehmet Oz, the administrator of Medicare and Medicaid, has said he's frustrated by a health system that is willing to pay for surgeries,
9: but not always willing to pay for the nutrition that might help prevent those outcomes in the first place. That's bothered me my whole career.
5: He's been pushing hospitals to serve more nutritious food and wants medical schools to teach more about nutrition. On the other hand, Trump administration officials scrapped a Biden-era policy that encouraged states to incorporate nutrition into their Medicaid programs. They're also cutting $900 billion from Medicaid over a decade, which will force states to make tough choices about what programs they can afford. For NPR News, I'm Priyanka Thayal McCleskey in Boston.
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1: This is Bird Note. I'm senior producer Mark Bramhill. 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
1: Bird Note is not just one thing. 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

0: This is Morning Edition from NPR News. I'm Michelle Martin.
1: And Amy Martinez. Two more people have died in Pennsylvania's measles outbreak. There have been four measles-related deaths there. Here's Sydney Roach from member station WPSU in State College.
2: The State Department of Health says both people who died were not vaccinated against measles. The deaths include a 40-year-old woman with an active infection and an 18-year-old who had a rare neurological complication from measles. So far this year, there are 731 measles cases reported throughout Pennsylvania, making it one of the biggest outbreaks in the U.S., and the numbers are still going up. Dr. Deborah Bogan is Pennsylvania's health secretary. Speaking at a press conference on Friday, she said they're continuing to host vaccine clinics in churches, community centers, and homes.
3: The Department of Health and its many partners are acting with urgency, and we are acting with care.
2: Dr. Stanley Martin is the director of infectious diseases at Geisinger. It's a health system with hospitals and clinics throughout Pennsylvania. Martin says many vulnerable people used to be protected by herd immunity.
4: And now we see, with the vaccination rates dropping, chinks in the armor are occurring, and people who are susceptible are, of course, suffering the consequences.
2: Martin says Geisinger is working with the state health department to provide vaccine clinics. Still, he says vaccine misinformation is a major hurdle. This week, Governor Josh Shapiro said vaccine skepticism and misinformation coming from the Trump administration is making the situation worse. In late August, the state announced its first two measles-associated deaths. At the time, Health Secretary Robert F. Kennedy Jr. questioned whether the deaths actually happened. And the Centers for Disease Control and Prevention doesn't list any deaths for 2026 on its website. The agency told NPR it's in touch with state officials about the deaths and has offered to provide on-the-ground help with the outbreak. Speaking last night on CNN's The Source, Shapiro called on the CDC to update their public dashboard before Pennsylvania accepts federal help.
5: I'm not going to accept that until RFK does what is right and stops reaching down into his administration and directing the CDC staff not to acknowledge the pain and suffering of these four families in Pennsylvania.
2: Shapiro says county coroners independently confirmed each of the four measles-associated deaths. Two were infants in Lancaster County. For NPR News, I'm Sydney Roach in State College, Pennsylvania.
0: Now to Montana, where farmers are trying to adapt to all the things making fuel, equipment, and fertilizer more expensive. NPR's Kurt Sigler reports.
6: Montana's Golden Triangle is one of the most productive wheat-growing regions in the U.S. Drive north toward the Canadian border, and this is namesake Big Sky Country, two-lane highways bisecting rolling golden fields, big puffy clouds stretching for miles on the horizon.
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8: Protein spring wheat in Montana, 21 lower.
6: You may feel like you're way out here, but just one blip in geopolitics, Vladimir Putin hinting at a peace deal, Canada levying retaliatory tariffs, and local grain markets are in a tailspin. The only thing predictable for farmer Lee Dahlman these days is the wind.
9: You ever not have the wind blow like this?
10: No. Yesterday it was only 65 miles an hour.
6: Dahlman grows wheat and barley on a fourth-generation family farm near the tiny town of Dutton.
10: Things are more volatile. The uncertainty is probably what bothers me.
6: For American farmers, this last year has been a pylon of uncertainty. War in the Middle East and record diesel and fertilizer prices, tariffs threatening long-standing trade relationships, high interest rates. Until the other day, farmers around here could buy parts from Canada on the cheap due to the favorable exchange rate. But that's all changed. Still, Dahlman isn't too worried yet.
10: Does tariffs affect me? No. Does it bother me? No. Some things may be made in Canada. Yeah, but as long as you're smart and wise about it, you know, we don't have to buy out of Canada.
6: He's hoping this latest tariff fight between the U.S. and its longtime neighbor and ally will end in a stable deal.
10: I think I've got this administration figured out. A lot of it, you know, comes out pretty harsh, pretty quick, pretty fast. But it usually softens as time goes.
6: Montana voted overwhelmingly for President Trump three times. That makes the politics of tariffs complicated here.
11: Canada is Montana's single largest trading partner by many times over.
6: accounting for about $1 billion in cross-border sales, says Brigitte Miranda Freer at the Montana World Trade Center. It's a university think tank promoting free trade. She says that's big for a state with barely 1 million people.
11: Canadian companies also purchase Montana cattle, and then they send them up to Canada where they're fed out. And by the way, when they're up there, a lot of times they're eating Montana barley.
6: One way Lee Dahlman is coping through uncertainty is controlling what he can on his farm. He's padding packages of probiotics stacked high on this pallet.
10: We just got this delivered today.
6: He'll add these to the soils when he plants so he doesn't have to use as much fertilizer. Dahlman also just bought a huge tool called an augmenter that's attached to the front of his sprayer. A computer detects the green weeds and pours pesticides selectively on them instead of dousing the whole field.
10: And yes, that comes out of Canada. Was that a little higher this year? Yes.
6: Long term.

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2: Street, who serves under a pro-Trump Republican governor, says all the headwinds are leading to a reckoning in the heartland. Adapt or you won't survive. Now, the stakes are high. In Montana alone in the last 2 years, Street says some 500 family farms have gone out of business. Kirk Sigler, NPR News, Helena.

0: 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I'm Michelle Martin.
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3: Nearly 200 women have died from ectopic pregnancies since 2020. That's when an embryo implants outside the uterus where it can't develop. If left untreated, the embryo can rupture, causing deadly bleeding. A new investigation from ProPublica explores how state abortion bans could be contributing to the recent spike in deaths. What they found next time on 1A.
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6: Good morning. From Syria to Portugal, people are protesting higher fuel prices. With the war in Iran showing no sign of ending, countries are drawing from their oil reserves and Saudi pipelines are under attack. It's Morning Edition from NPR News.
2: Police arrest a man accused of killing his mother and robbing one of his neighbors.
6: The next member of the European Union may be far from Europe. Canada got an invitation to be an associate member. I'm Amy Martinez.
0: And I'm Michelle Martin. President Trump's hostility is pushing them together. But what does an associate member even mean? Also, affordable home builders say the cost of compliance for federal grants is more than the grant is worth. And people in Mississippi are suing over a data center with noisy turbines that never turn off. It is Thursday, September 17th. On this day in 1787, delegates at the Constitutional Convention signed what else? The U.S. Constitution. News is next.
7: Live from NPR News in Washington, I'm Corva Coleman. The Federal Reserve has boosted its benchmark interest rate by a quarter point. Fed Chair Kevin Warsh notes inflation is still running above the central bank's target. But NPR's Elena Selyukh says the Fed cannot control all monetary circumstances.
8: The big driver of current inflation is the war in Iran. It has pushed up the cost of gasoline and the price of diesels at historic highs. And that's definitely not something an interest rate hike can fix. The Fed also has no say on tariff policy, which is another driver. And we have the fact that wages have not been keeping pace with inflation. For 5 months now, people's paychecks have been losing their buying power. Warsh hopes the stable prices will help families keep their heads above water. Either way, any positive effects of this are unlikely to be very quick.
7: NPR's Elena Selyukh reporting. The House of Representatives has passed bills that would block spikes in consumers' electricity bills when new data centers are built nearby. Members also passed a Russia sanctions bill, but now the House has left on recess. Ohio Congresswoman Joyce Beatty has requested an emergency hearing in federal court. It's over the closure of the Kennedy Center for Performing Arts in Washington for repair. But NPR's Anastasia Tsiolkos reports the center has also been at the center of a legal fight.
9: Representative Beatty, Democrat from Ohio, is asking the federal court to force the board, including its chairman, President Trump, to explain why they closed the Kennedy Center so suddenly in what

0: It appears to be a major escalation of the fight over the future of the arts institution. Just this week, Judge Christopher Cooper had said he needed to approve any closure ahead of the renovation. Cooper also ruled that the board cannot add President Trump's name to the front of the building. The board has already filed an appeal, and President Trump vowed on social media to take the fight all the way to the Supreme Court. Trump also said he will not renovate the center without his name on it. Anastasia Tsoukas, NPR News.
1: Another American oil company is going to develop infrastructure in Venezuela. NPR's Willa Rubin explains.
2: Continental Resources says it's planning to develop a block holding about 30 billion barrels of oil in a part of Venezuela rich with the kind of thick, heavy crude the country is known for. Continental says it evaluated opportunities in Venezuela after President Trump urged American energy companies to invest. The Oklahoma-based company was founded by Trump ally and donor Harold Hamm. Continental's move comes weeks after Chevron announced it's expanding operations in Venezuela. That announcement came days after the Trump administration said it's working with a private company headquartered in Barbados to develop 17 Venezuelan oil fields. All of these projects will take months, if not years, to develop. Willa Rubin, NPR News.
1: 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A team of UN investigators says there are reasonable grounds to think the United States committed war crimes in two airstrikes in Iran.
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4: And this is WXXI News at 6:04. Good morning. I'm Michaela Singleton, here to get your Thursday, September 19th, started. A Penfield man accused of killing his mother in their home is being held without bail on murder and burglary charges. The Monroe County Sheriff's Office arrested 39-year-old Joseph Petrella and charged him with second-degree murder, second-degree burglary, and petty larceny. These charges came after an initial investigation began Sunday afternoon. That is when the Monroe County Sheriff's deputies were responding to a residence on Ewald Drive in Penfield over the reports of a burglary. Now, the office says that when the deputies spoke with Petrella, they did so because he lives in a neighboring property. He allowed them to enter his home, and that is where they found his mother, 60-year-old Amy Hogan, dead. This is, of course, an ongoing investigation. For the second year in a row, the number of overdose deaths in Monroe County is down. The County Medical Examiner's Office reports that 243 people did sadly die from overdoses last year. It is down 17% from 2024 and 53% down from 2023. That was the peak. But while overdose deaths are decreasing, the substances involved in them are changing. Now cocaine is involved in roughly 50% of fatal overdoses compared to 55% for opioids, and in many cases, both cocaine and opioids were involved. As fans of Buffalo's professional sports teams get ready for tonight's big football game at Highmark Stadium, you know, there's more than that going on in the sports world. The hockey is gearing up as well. The Buffalo Sabres hold their first practice coming up this morning in preparation for the 2026-2027 National Hockey League season, and head coach Lindy Ruff met with reporters suggesting that it is a tougher division following the Sabres' big run into the playoffs last season. He says they certainly cannot rest on their laurels because other teams have improved.
5: For us, knowing that last 4 months was an incredible run, and nobody will take us for granted, but knowing that we got an incredible amount of work to do ahead of us.
4: On Saturday, the team will hold their blue-gold scrimmage in KeyBank Center. That is open to the public starting at 11:30 a.m. The Sabres' first preseason game is Monday in Pittsburgh. And we have our National Toy Hall of Fame inductees for this year, or at least those in the running. They include Tickle Me Elmo, Bingo, the Playground Slide, Care Bears, Yahtzee, Mahjong, Pokemon Trading Cards, Bop It, Monster High Dolls, Polly Pocket, Mousetrap, and Sorry. These 12 finalists for the class of 2026 were announced yesterday, and you have until September 23rd to weigh in.
6: Martinez in Los Angeles, California.
7: And I'm Michelle Martin in Washington, D.C. Good morning. People around the world have been protesting over rising gas prices.
6: And it comes as Saudi Arabia, the world's biggest oil exporter, faces a renewed war in Yemen against the Houthis with attacks on its energy infrastructure.
7: NPR international correspondent Aya Bachawi is covering this from Dubai. Good morning, Aya.
8: Good morning, Michelle.
7: So let's start with the fallout from higher energy prices.
8: Yeah, so this spike in prices is leading to protests in Syria, the Philippines, Indonesia, and other countries. You also have Bangladesh rationing electricity with frequent power cuts there. And this latest war in Yemen and the attacks on Saudi energy from that just adds to the existing pressure on oil markets where prices are way up. Diesel has already hit a record high in the U.S., and that means higher costs for trucking and farming. Brent crude has been trading about $105 a barrel. That's up some 50% from before the war with Iran. So you have all these various pressures now on refineries across the Gulf, from attacks on their infrastructure from the U.S. war in Iran to continued attacks on shipping through the Strait of Hormuz. And we know that countries are drawing from their strategic oil reserves to try to plug the gap.
7: So tell us how this escalation between the Saudis and the Houthis is challenging energy supplies.
8: So, Michelle, let's start with the numbers. Data from OPEC shows that Saudi Arabia's oil output fell to around 6.2 million barrels a day last month. Now, compare that to 11 million barrels a day before the U.S. war with Iran. And the Saudis are now facing these two chokeholds, one in the Strait of Hormuz, and since July, a blockade on its ships by the Houthis through Bab al-Mandab. That is the other key shipping strait through the Red Sea. The Saudis were using the Red Sea to bypass the Strait of Hormuz. But because of these Houthi attacks on Saudi ships, the kingdom is now taking a much longer and more expensive route. They have to go up north through the Suez Canal, then through the Mediterranean Sea and all around Africa just to reach buyers in Asia. But then Saudi Arabia's energy ministry confirmed that a 750-mile-long pipeline that was carrying oil from Saudi refineries in the east to the western coast in the Red Sea was hit by drones, this time from Iraq, forcing that pipeline to shut down last week. And the Saudis have not disclosed how long repairs could take or the extent of damage on it or other Aramco sites that have been hit recently by the Houthis. But NPR has seen satellite images of damage to that pipeline's pumping stations.
7: And hey, let's not forget about the human toll of these wars in the Gulf. What can you tell us about that?
8: Yes, Michelle. Let's start with Iran. There's a report out today by a UN investigative body that says there are reasonable grounds to believe the U.S. committed war crimes in airstrikes on Iran at the start of that war. They say those airstrikes killed at least 178 civilians, including 120 school children at a school in Minab in southern Iran. The Pentagon is still investigating that attack. And Yemen, well, it is reeling from 11 years of conflict. But this month, the fighting between the Houthis and Saudi-backed groups for territory along Yemen's western coast has displaced more than 100,000 people, according to the UN. And we have reached out to people in Yemen who say there is simply not enough shelter or aid to assist everyone and that families are just sleeping under trees. And the Houthis say the Saudis have fired hundreds of airstrikes on Yemen in past days. And the Saudis say dozens of people have been wounded in the kingdom from Houthi attacks.
7: Are there any talks going on, maybe behind the scenes, to calm things down?
8: Well, Egypt is getting involved a bit. We know the Saudi crown prince visited Cairo this week. But President Trump, you know, he's still mired in the war in Iran. And so he hasn't shown any willingness so far to strike the Houthis like he did last year. And now Vice President Vance says the U.S. is talking with the Houthis. An official in Saudi Arabia who spoke anonymously in order to discuss security matters confirmed to NPR that there was a meeting over the weekend between the U.S. and the Houthis in Oman. And the official says that CENTCOM Chief Brad Cooper briefed Saudi Crown Prince on Monday about that meeting and said that the Houthis said they would not attack U.S. or Israeli vessels in the Red Sea, that those attacks are focused only on Saudi oil tankers and carriers. And that official told NPR that even after that meeting with the Houthis, Michelle, the U.S. is helping the Saudis with planning and sharing intel on Houthi forces and weapons depots.
7: That is NPR correspondent in Dubai, Aya Bachawi. Aya, thank you.
8: Thank you.
6: All right, for more on this, let's bring in someone who knows global oil markets inside and out. Ellen R. Wald is an oil markets expert and the author of the book Saudi Inc. So, Ellen, explain a little bit more about just how important this Saudi pipeline is that got attacked.
9: This pipeline has really been the lifeline for Saudi oil getting to the market since we've seen these closures in the Strait of Hormuz. Basically, it's a pipeline that has a capacity of 7 million barrels a day. It runs straight across Saudi Arabia and basically allows the Saudi oil fields, most of which are on the Persian Gulf, to it allows them to get that oil all the way to the Red Sea. They have a number of refineries there. They're able to export. They have a port there. They can even bring that oil up to the Suez Canal, and either it can be exported through the Suez Canal to the Mediterranean, or it goes through a pipeline that runs along the Suez Canal and goes to a big Aramco storage facility on the Mediterranean and then can go to Europe. So the fact that this pipeline is out of commission really puts a crimp in Saudi Arabia's ability to get its oil and its products to customers worldwide.
6: Now, what about the refineries that turn the raw crude into the gas we use? How are they being stretched right now?
9: Exactly. We're really in a situation where gasoline and diesel especially are very tight. The supply is very, very tight. And part of that has to do with the fact that since this crisis in the Strait of Hormuz has gone on, the priority in the Middle East has been to get crude oil out. But a lot of Middle Eastern countries don't just export crude oil. They also process a lot of that crude oil into various products, into gasoline, diesel, jet fuel. They make a lot of fertilizers. They also make plastics. And a lot of that is all, shipped out to global markets. And so the priority has been getting the crude oil out, not getting out the products. So a lot of these refineries are basically working at very reduced rates. They're not really working that much at all. And so that's really put the global gasoline and diesel markets in a very tight situation. When you combine that with the fact that we've seen outages in Russian refineries as a result of attacks from Ukraine, global markets are really, really in a tight situation. And that's why we're seeing so much demand for American gasoline and American-produced diesel, which is also resulting in higher prices at home.
6: You know, I think the world has understood since this war began, Ellen, how important the Strait of Hormuz is. But is there any other way to get that oil out of that area to the rest of the world?
9: There are other ways. It's not just seaborne crude. You can also use pipelines. There is a pipeline that the UAE has that goes to a port in Fujairah, which is outside of the Strait of Hormuz. But the capacity is really only 1.8 million barrels a day. And we've also seen Iran launch attacks at ships at that port. So it's not invulnerable. Then you have the Saudi East-West pipeline, which has been very, very significant. But again, it's not impenetrable, and when it's offline, that means that that supply is offline. We have seen ships making these so-called dark crossings where they turn off their transponders and they're kind of guided by American military to get out, but those ships are often carrying much smaller amounts of crude oil than we're used to. So the flows of oil are not that extensive compared to when it's open and these very big ships could just get in and out. So we're really not seeing the kind of flows that we're used to.
6: All right. Ellen R. Wald is a non-resident senior fellow at the Atlantic Council's Global Energy Center. Ellen, thank you very much.
9: Thank you.
7: Britain's King Charles is holding a summit of AI executives in Dumfries, Scotland. It's happening as leaders of AI companies say they are afraid their technology poses a danger to humanity if left unchecked. NPR's Fatima Al-Kassab reports.
10: As top AI bosses arrived in southwest Scotland to attend King Charles's AI summit, they were greeted by giant anti-AI slogans scrawled on nearby beaches, left there by activists, some of whom recently campaigned outside Scottish Parliament against new data centres. King Charles, who as monarch doesn't usually get involved in politics, has taken an interest in the debate around the AI boom and is hosting representatives from OpenAI, Anthropic, Nvidia and Google DeepMind, as well as the UK's own AI minister. They're expected to discuss ways AI can be harnessed to benefit society. Back in 2023, the King addressed the world's first AI safety summit, which was hosted by the UK.
11: We are witnessing one of the greatest technological leaps in the history of human endeavour.
10: In his speech, the King also warned of the risks posed by AI.
11: There is a clear imperative to ensure that this rapidly evolving technology remains safe and secure.
10: The boss of NVIDIA, Jensen Huang, said the king personally handed him a copy of that speech last year. Gina Neff, deputy CEO of Responsible AI UK, a government-funded research group, says the king might be uniquely placed to bring about much-needed discussions and consensus among AI leaders.
12: From the outside, it looks like the AI industry is one big monolith. Actually, these CEOs, they have very different points of view in terms of what should be done around AI safety.
10: She says while the AI race continues between the US and China, the UK can still have influence.
12: The UK has this tradition of using their former imperial power as a soft power in the world. And I think there really is a role for the UK to play in a kind of a third way between not the US hands-off approach, not the Chinese approach.
10: And she says the UK is positioning itself as a leader in ensuring AI responsibility and safety. Fatima Al-Kassab, NPR News, London.

0: I'm Evan Dawson. Thursday on The Next Connections, New York State is getting rid of the Regents exams. It's a graduation overhaul, a change in philosophy on what students should be doing and what will make them prepared for the next level. We're going to talk to Regents themselves about the decision that was made, why it was made, and what happens next. And we'll take your feedback on this decision as well Thursday.
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2: It is 6:19, and I'm Michaela Singleton, joining you once again for a check of our current conditions before we jump back into those top stories of the day this Thursday, September 17th. It is 67 degrees right now, cloudy, that we expect those clouds to stick around. Maybe some sun will peek through, but here's meteorologist Josh Nichols with a bit more on that.
3: More clouds than sun can be expected for today for all of Western New York and the Finger Lakes. There will be a few scattered showers and possibly even a passing thunderstorm, primarily south of the thruway. Highs like yesterday will be into the mid-70s today. We'll find a spot shower this evening, then the sky clears overnight. Low temperatures will be into the mid-50s. Look for a cool northerly breeze for tomorrow and a mixture of clouds and sun and highs in the upper 60s. For WXXI News, I'm meteorologist Josh Nichols.
2: And as we look to our traffic, things are looking good, not seeing any accidents on the main highways. So, you know, I love to give you good news first thing in the morning. Coming up in 1 minute from NPR, a law requires builders to use American-made construction materials if they want to get certain federal funds. It is slowing affordable housing construction. We will hear from experts on that. And the loud noise from a massive gas turbine never stops at Elon Musk's data center near Memphis. The residents there are suing.
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5: This is Morning Edition from NPR News. I'm Michelle Martin.
6: And I'm Martinez. Rules that were meant to help American manufacturing are slowing construction. 5 years ago, Congress mandated that builders use U.S.-made materials for things such as roads, bridges, and affordable housing in order to get federal funds. Maine Public's Nicole Ogrisco reports.
7: Tyler Norad stands on an abandoned lot in Biddeford, a small city south of Portland. The pavement is cracked and overgrown with weeds. The former mill town has been revitalizing itself in recent years. Norad says his nonprofit development company plans to build a few dozen affordable apartments on this lot.
8: So these piles of dirt and old foundations over here to our left, we're back in that corner.
7: By now, Norad says he hoped the site would have been buzzing with activity. But instead, it's quiet. Because federal requirements now in effect have brought the project to a standstill.
8: Right now, we would be lucky to break ground, if we can even break ground at all, by the end of the year, and more likely into 2027.
7: That's because of the Build America, Buy America mandate. It requires developers who receive certain federal housing funds to source 95% of their construction materials from domestic manufacturers. While there are a few hundred components that go into building a bridge or a highway, there are thousands of items that go into constructing a typical apartment building. Housing developers must track and confirm the origin of each one, and some components are just not made in the United States at all. leaving developers to hunt for things like
9: door hardware, a little bit of elevators. We've ended up finding one that is compliant.
7: Laura Reading is developing affordable apartments with a childcare facility in downtown Portland. She says her project got held up when they couldn't find a certain American-made heating and air conditioning system. So last fall, she asked the federal government for a waiver that will allow her to use a foreign-made system. It got approved 8 months later.
9: There's this desperate need for affordable housing, and so the longer that that gets put off, the longer these families are experiencing some form of housing instability.
7: By one estimate, the United States faces a shortage of roughly 7 million homes that are affordable to Americans at the federal poverty line or lower. To keep rents low, every dollar counts. Developers have historically relied on federal grants to make their financing work. But Jennifer Schwartz with the National Council of State Housing Agencies says some developers have decided it's not worth it because of the Build America requirements.
10: Some that have taken these funds are now turning them back because they're realizing that the cost of compliance sometimes even exceeds the value of that grant.
7: Builders and state housing agencies have appealed to Congress and the Trump administration for solutions, but so far there hasn't been a quick fix. Tyler Norrod says his nonprofit will continue to develop affordable housing in southern Maine, but he worries Build America challenges could deter others from getting into the business at all.
11: I'm just hoping that the folks in D.C. will listen to us on the ground that are just trying to do what everyone right now is asking of us, which is to build more housing that Americans can afford.
7: The Trump administration did not respond to multiple requests for comment about the Build America requirements. For NPR News, I'm Nicole Ogrisco in Portland, Maine.
5: Now to Memphis, Tennessee, along the Mississippi border, where noise is a constant companion for residents. They live near Elon Musk's XAI data center campus. That data center runs Grok, the AI chatbot for Musk's social media platform, X. From member station WPLN, Caroline Eggers reports.
12: The sprawling XAI campus looks like a small boomtown. Buses transport workers in and out all day amid clouds of construction dust. There are fences, security personnel, and signs that warn against drones. One fence shields what's juicing this operation, about 60 gas turbines, at least from view. Their sound is not so easily hidden. They rumble like airplanes, because some of them are designs adapted from jet engines, and they never turn off.
13: 24/7, and we're over a year of this now?
12: That's Jason Haley, who can see the plant from his yard. He says he's lost sleep. He doesn't enjoy gardening anymore. He feels stressed.
13: I feel like I've had ringing in my ears. I don't know if that's like my body trying to fight off this noise or if I've developed tinnitus now.
12: He's joined a lawsuit challenging the noise pollution. XAI did not respond to requests for comment. But in July, the company promised that it would replace these turbines in 1 year with quieter, permanent ones. And a few weeks ago, Elon Musk announced that the campus could be expanding to 10 times its current capacity, fed mostly by, quote, the power plant. He did not give details on that power plant. So Haley isn't optimistic.
13: You know, I was told, I think in November, that the noise would be better next week. And here we are. It's not gotten any better.
12: Protecting people from noise starts with how we measure it.
14: Noise has a lot of different characteristics.
12: That's Jamie Banks, president of the health advocacy group Quiet Communities. She says noise is usually only measured in one decibel system called DBA. So let's compare two noises that can emit the same decibel level. A pedal harp crescendoing in Tchaikovsky's Waltz of the Flowers, and a gas-powered leaf blower. DBA doesn't tell the full story. It's designed to show how noise can damage hearing. Think of being inside a noisy club. Step outside, and you'll only hear and maybe feel the thumping subs. That's low-frequency noise, and DBA doesn't really capture it. Banks says that's a critical gap for industries like data centers. Their low-frequency noise travels far and penetrates barriers.
14: It cannot be shut out by closing doors and windows. And so when people hear it in their home, they're not able to get away from it. It's inescapable.
12: This noise from data centers is still being studied. But Matthias Bosner says we already know how other noises can cause a stress response and impact heart and brain health over time. He researches traffic noise pollution at the University of Pennsylvania. He says a lot of harm happens at night while people sleep.
15: Our whole sensory array is still monitoring the environment. And the most important long-term sensor is our hearing.
12: Bosner says the stakes are high. Given the rapid growth of data that could bring more gas-powered turbines with never-ending noise to communities across the country. For NPR News, I'm Caroline Eggers in Memphis.
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2: And at 6:29, it's time for another check of our current conditions before we dive back into those headlines. 65 degrees and cloudy for our southern tier listeners on WXXY. Bit foggy out there as well. Humid with some showers and thunderstorms maybe expected in your area. South of the Thruway, 76 degrees for the high. 67 right now in the greater Rochester region and cloudy. We are going to be approaching that sunrise time at 6:52. Getting later and later on that one. And we are looking to our traffic where I'm not seeing anything on any of the maps, all green and good to go. So please be safe. And more news coming up now.
17: Live from NPR News in Washington, I'm Dave Mattingly. The cost of borrowing money is going up. The Federal Reserve is raising interest rates by a quarter point with inflation persisting in the U.S. economy. It marks the central bank's first rate increase in more than 3 years and the first under Fed Chair Kevin Warsh, who suggests a second rate hike is possible before the end of the year. Energy prices in the U.S. continue to spike. AAA says the price of regular gasoline went up another 7 cents a gallon overnight. It's now averaging almost $4.44. Diesel hit another all-time high today at nearly $6.40. Congress is in the midst of historic levels of retirements, resignations, and runs for outside elected office. NPR's Stephen Fowler says one in five members of Congress will not be returning to Capitol Hill next year.
18: There are 99 seats guaranteed to have a different member from the start of 2025. That number is likely to rise as dozens of incumbents are locked into competitive races and could lose in November. This year, a record number of senators and representatives announced earlier than ever that they were retiring or running for a different office. 16 lawmakers died or resigned, and another 13 lost their primary elections. That includes a number of older House Democrats knocked off by younger challengers, and President Trump ousted incumbents he felt had crossed him. Stephen Fowler, NPR News.
17: This is NPR News. Canada's Prime Minister Mark Carney says he welcomes the idea of his country joining the European Union as an associate member. The proposal from European Commission President Ursula von der Leyen drew a sharp response yesterday from President Trump, who's threatening to impose what he calls very heavy tariffs on Europe if he deems it to be a hostile act. A federal judge says a New York man who sent a critical email to the former head of U.S. Immigration and Customs Enforcement can't be threatened with prosecution. NPR's Jude Joffe Block has more.
19: NPR previously reported how in June, ICE agents tried to track down Rochester resident David Strever at his home, an airport, and a hotel. The reason? The agents were trying to confront him about a scathing email he sent the former head of ICE. They left him a warning notice that said his email may have violated the law and told him to stop. He sued, arguing the federal agents had violated his First Amendment rights and caused him to censor his speech. A federal judge in Washington, D.C. barred the government from acting on the warning notice or continuing to threaten Strever over the email while the case continues. Jude Joffe Block, NPR News.
17: Extreme heat will be an issue today in more than a half dozen states and areas of the South and Midwest. Heat advisories are in effect in states including Oklahoma, Missouri, and Tennessee. I'm Dave Mattingly in Washington.
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2: Right now, it is 6:33, and I'm Michaela Singleton, joining you once again to thank you for sharing the start of your morning with us, and of course to preview you on all of the stories still coming up on Morning Edition. Now, we are taking a look at one of the fastest rising prices last month. Airfares. They were up 23% year over year in August, according to the latest Consumer Price Index report, and they've been climbing steadily all year. Jet fuel prices, pushed up by the Iran war, are just part of the reason why. They'll go into more detail on that in the Marketplace Morning Report. Stay tuned at 6:51 is when that will begin. Again, thank you for listening.
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6: It's Morning Edition from NPR News. I'm Amy Martinez in Los Angeles, California.
5: And I'm Michelle Martin in Washington, D.C. Canada has made it clear it does not want to become the 51st state, but will it become a 28th member of the European Union or something like it? That was the proposal on Wednesday from the European Commission head in a speech to the EU Parliament in Strasbourg, France. Now Canadian Prime Minister Mark Carney is responding in his turn in front of that parliament.
0: Canada and Europe are each strong. Europe and Canada are stronger together.
5: NPR's Eleanor Beardsley is following this from Paris. Hello, Eleanor.
21: Hello, Michelle.
5: So what's Carney saying?
21: Well, he's speaking right now, and he's emphasizing how much the EU and Canada have in common, their long history together. He's speaking in English and French, Canada's other official language, and even weaving in a little German when quoting philosopher Goethe. Let's listen to a little more.
0: We do not pursue zero-sum deals. Our commitment to the rule of law and our unyielding defense of human dignity, individual freedom, and democracy share the same deep roots, the same unwavering dedication.
21: So he is clearly contrasting what he considers the values of Europe and that Europe and Canada share with the actions of another nation recently. He doesn't name the U.S. or the Trump administration, but it's clear. You know, Europe and Canada have felt threatened by the U.S. under the second Trump administration, from the tariffs to the threats of leaving NATO and taking Greenland. Both the EU and Canada are feeling bullied by their long-term ally.
5: So what exactly has the EU proposed?
21: Well, yesterday, the head of the European Commission, Ursula von der Leyen, addressed the European Parliament in her annual speech, often referred to as the State of the Union of the EU, and she proposed making Canada the first associate member of this economic and political union. It's not clear what this means technically, the nuts and bolts of it. It seems largely symbolic for now. Canada and the EU already have a deep trade relationship, but analysts are saying it could broaden and deepen the alliance to include things like security. Here is European Commission head Ursula von der Leyen speaking and making it clear Canada and Europe have much to accomplish together.
5: I don't think we have that clip. Why don't you just tell us what she said?
21: Yeah, okay. So she said, you know, we see the world with the same eyes, from AI to climate change, from the Arctic to geopolitics, and we've stood together on Ukraine, on defense, on raw material supply chains. But above all, dear Mark, she says to him, Europe and Canada believe in democracy.
5: And why do we think this happened now?
21: Well, it's happening now because, you know, both these blocs are feeling under threat. But I spoke with European Parliament head member Nathalie Loiseau, who's in Strasbourg in the European Parliament. She says that everyone's been waiting for Carney's response this morning. There's a huge appreciation of his leadership, she says. And Loiseau said what really struck in von der Leyen's speech yesterday is that here's a German politician from the center right, a former defense minister, very pro-American. She spoke for an hour and never even mentioned the U.S. or President Trump, preferring to talk about Canada. And this is what Loiseau told me.
22: Saying, well, guys, democracies are under attack. The geopolitical order is in ruins. So we have to team up the ones who consider that we have a message, we have common interests, we have common values, and we have to work closer.
5: 10 seconds, Eleanor. Has President Trump responded?
21: Yes, he said it was laughable Canada joining the EU, but also said it could be interpreted as a hostile act, and if so, he was going to put more heavy tariffs on Europe.
5: That is NPR's Eleanor Beardsley. Eleanor, thank you.
21: You're welcome, Michelle.
6: The Trump administration wants to eliminate most of the rules for Head Start. That's the nation's largest early education program. More than 60,000 children in Head Start are homeless, and the changes could make it harder for them to get care. NPR's Sequoia Carrillo talked to one mom who said getting her son into the program was life-changing.
1: Tanisha Thomas was pregnant when she lost her job at the shipping company DHL a few years ago. She got so behind on rent that she had to move back home to Fort Worth, Texas.
3: At the time, I was staying on some couches. I was going from family member to friends.
1: After she had her son, she managed to get a job at Walmart. But then her car broke down. Between Ubers and childcare costs, she was losing money faster than she could make it.
3: I mean, I was going through a lot. I was depressed and stressed out.
1: Thomas knew she needed to get into a shelter and her son into childcare. So she started making calls over public Wi-Fi since her phone service had been cut off.
3: You know, I don't have any consistency because I don't know where we're going to eat and I don't know where we're going to sleep.
1: She found the Center for Transforming Lives, a local nonprofit that works to get single mothers back on their feet after hardship. Carol Klosek, the chief executive there, remembers her arrival well.
8: She had been through so much. She was spending much of her days crying and just really struggling. So we got her the supports that she needed.
1: And they got her son into Head Start. The program, which has long enjoyed bipartisan support, was created 60 years ago to combat child poverty.
3: What really excited me was that they have very nutritious meals, some that I couldn't provide at the time.
1: It goes beyond childcare. Toddlers brush their teeth once a day to promote good hygiene, and specialists may help monitor kids' development, like the one who uncovered why, at a year old, Thomas's son still wasn't speaking.
3: The speech pathologist was the one who let me know that she thought that he had a tongue tie.
1: Specialists like that may be on the chopping block if the Trump administration's proposal to trim, quote, administrative costs becomes reality. The White House estimates that cutting those costs and reducing regulations could save more than $2 billion. That money would be spent to create more spots for students. But Carol Klosek says it's not that simple.
8: We would do everything that we could to keep the program intact, but it would represent more than an $800,000 reduction for us.
1: In St. Louis, Pat Holterman Holmes is also worried. She's the president of the nonprofit Youth in Need and says one change would require families to prove that they're homeless.
23: So if you can imagine a family who's fleeing domestic violence with no paperwork, most of the families who are living in rural and suburban parts of the country have no documentation to show that they're experiencing homelessness. Mostly they're going from place to place because there aren't shelters.
1: Even if they have those documents, the new rules could make it so centers can't reserve spots for especially high-needs kids. Right now,
23: they can hold up to 3% of their slots for families who are homeless or for children in foster care. That was removed.
1: Holterman Holmes says it will likely result in far fewer homeless students and their parents, like Tanisha Thomas, getting help from Head Start.
3: I can tell you without a shadow of a doubt that I would not be here. I would not be alive because I was so depressed. And they were very kind to me and my child.
1: She's come a long way from that shelter in Fort Worth. She graduated with high honors from community college last spring. Now, with the help of a big scholarship, she's working on her bachelor's degree in social work at the University of Oklahoma.
3: I just wanted to break the cycle. I want to be the help that I needed.
1: And her son, now 4 years old, is doing great. Sequoia Carrillo, NPR News.
6: This is NPR News.
24: Good morning, I'm Abiona Boyer at the BBC. The UN is warning of a serious decline in the amount of fresh water stored on the Earth's surface. The World Meteorological Organization says rivers and lakes are drying up while glaciers are retreating. Celeste Saulo is the WMO Secretary General.
25: Last year was one of the driest years for river discharge in 35 years. Water-related extreme events continue to devastate communities and economies. Over the past 5 years, Asia and Africa have accounted for at least half of or reported hydrological extreme events.
24: Palestinian officials say the U.S. has for a second year running denied a visa to Mahmoud Abbas, the Palestinian Authority president, to attend the General Assembly in New York next week. Yelan Nel is in Jerusalem.
7: Now the State Department has put out a press release in which it accuses the PA and the PLO of glorifying terrorism, and it says that they have sought to internationalize the conflict with Israel by seeking legal action at the International Criminal Court.
24: And in Britain, Buckingham Palace has responded to a claim by the brother of Princess Diana that just days after her death, King Charles told him that she would soon be forgotten. Here's Daniela Ralph.
9: Earl Spencer's claims that the King, in 1997 as Prince of Wales, said that Princess Diana would be soon forgotten in the days after her death have been firmly rejected by royal aides. The official palace response talks of Earl Spencer's own grief affecting judgment and colouring memory.
24: I'm Abiona Boya at the BBC in London.
10: Carly Rae Jepsen shot to stardom in 2011. Her latest album takes a turn with a hint of folk, psychedelic, and late-night disco. Next time, here and now.
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13: Good morning, I'm Michelle Martin. The psychedelic artist Peter Max died this week. His advertising posters for local shops in New York with his signature explosions of colors, flowers, stars, clouds, and rainbows got so much attention he eventually sold millions. He would go on to sign lucrative licensing deals, putting his art on just about anything, from mugs to bedsheets, even a clock for GE. Max described his work as relentlessly upbeat. He said, quote, I see everything through rainbow eyes. Peter Max was 88. It's Morning Edition.
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6: This is Morning Edition from NPR News. I'm A. Martinez.
13: And I'm Michelle Martin. Ed Sheeran is playing this weekend in Philadelphia, but he won't have an opening act or even a backing band. Rapper Macklemore was Sheeran's opener, but was dropped from the tour because of comments he made on stage supporting Palestine. Other openers like Phineas and a band that plays on stage with Sheeran also dropped out to support Macklemore. We've asked music journalist and critic Zach Schoenfeld to walk us through what happened here. Good morning, Zach.
26: Good morning.
13: So what have Macklemore and Sheeran each said about whose decision this was to drop Macklemore?
26: Sure. Well, Macklemore has said that basically Ed Sheeran called him a few days ago and said that some of the venues who are hosting these shows called Ed and basically said that they can't move forward with the shows unless Macklemore is removed as the opening act. And the billionaire Robert Kraft, who owns Gillette Stadium, reportedly he kind of spearheaded this campaign, and Robert Kraft was against, you know, letting Macklemore perform in his stadium and rallied some of the other venue owners to give Ed Sheeran kind of an ultimatum, saying that if Macklemore is not removed from the shows, then the shows won't go on.
13: Okay, what Macklemore said. What did Sheeran say?
26: Ed Sheeran put out a statement not really denying Macklemore's version of events, but basically saying it was the promoter's decision, not his decision. Basically kind of punting the blame for all of this.
13: And what about Robert Kraft? What did he say? Since Macklemore singled him out, he's also the owner of the Patriots. Has Kraft spoken about it?
26: Robert Kraft acknowledged in a statement that he had decided that Macklemore could not play at Gillette Stadium, saying he would not, quote, provide a platform for hate speech, and accusing Macklemore of a history of anti-Semitic rhetoric and imagery. This all comes back to the fact that Macklemore has been very outspoken in support of Palestine, and he's been performing a song at his shows that's in support of Palestinians.
5: Okay. It's a deep stem here. People have to sort of do a little reporting to sort of figure out a little bit more about this. But this mix of music and politics, I'm just trying to think of another example, and I can't. I mean, I'm thinking about the Dixie Chicks who got dropped from radio stations after they were critical of President George W. Bush. I mean, but then you have to go back to, you know, Strange Fruit and Nina Simone back in the, you know, decades ago. Are there any other modern examples of something like this coming to mind? Here.
26: Yeah, there are. I think more recently there was an Irish hip hop trio called Kneecap. Kneecap performed at Coachella last year, and they performed in front of a backdrop that basically said Israel is committing genocide in Gaza, and there was a huge outcry and a lot of attempts to silence Kneecap from making those kinds of statements. They were not allowed to perform in Canada. And there's been a lot of censorship and silencing of artists who've been outspoken about what's happening in Gaza. And I think okay. Because of Ed Sheeran's visibility and his prominence on the mainstream stage, this has been the most high profile example of that.
5: Okay. That is music journalist and critic Zach Schoenfeld. Zach, thank you.
26: Thank you for having me.
5: This is Morning Edition from NPR News. I'm Michelle Martin.
12: And I'm A. Martinez.

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1: Good morning. At 6:50, I'm Michaela Singleton, once again joining you for a check of our current conditions, where it is 67 degrees around the greater Rochester region. Certainly very cloudy, but we're only 2 minutes away from that sunrise. There may be a shower or two expected as we move throughout the day, but here's meteorologist Josh Nichols with more on what we can expect.
2: More clouds than sun can be expected for today for all of western New York and the Finger Lakes. There will be a few scattered showers and possibly even a passing thunderstorm, primarily south of the thruway. Highs like yesterday will be into the mid-70s today. We'll find a spot shower this evening, then the sky clears overnight. Low temperatures will be into the mid-50s. Look for a cool northerly breeze for tomorrow and a mixture of clouds and sun and highs in the upper 60s. For WXXI News, I'm meteorologist Josh Nichols.
1: And in the story still ahead, the Federal Reserve raised interest rates yesterday for the first time in more than 3 years. Chairman Kevin Warsh explained their decision.
3: The plain fact is that inflation is too high and has been for too long.
1: I don't think that's a surprise to anybody. These stories coming up at 7:07.
4: The higher prices driving the Fed's push for higher interest rates, and Medicaid cuts are starting to show up in state budgets and people's lives.
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6: From Marketplace in Washington, I'm Kimberly Adams. U.S. central bankers voted unanimously yesterday to increase borrowing costs by a quarter of a percentage point. It's the first rate hike in 3 years. Federal Reserve Chairman Kevin Warsh didn't say exactly how high interest rates will have to go, but he did make clear at his press conference that the Fed has work to do.
3: For more than 5 years, inflation has been running above target. So our predominant focus is on the price stability side of our mandate. The plain fact is that inflation is too high and has been for too long.
6: Among the fastest rising prices in our economy right now, airline fares. They were up 23% year over year in August, according to the latest Consumer Price Index. And jet fuel prices, pushed higher by the war in Iran, are just part of the story, as Marketplace's Henry Epp reports.
7: After a short reprieve, the price of jet fuel has been rising since July. And a few weeks ago, Scott Kirby, the CEO of United Airlines, told CNBC he expects fuel prices to stay elevated into next year.
8: The good news is, I think that we're going to be able to pass all of that on in 2027.
7: As in, pass it on to customers, because they can. Demand for plane tickets has not slowed down, even with rising fares. It's especially strong for premium seats, first class or economy plus, says Meghna Maharishi, an airline reporter with the travel industry publication Skift.
9: Premium has been really resilient, so it doesn't really seem like higher airfares have really made an impact on that sort of spending.
7: Airlines are expanding their premium seating and taking seats out of the main cabin, says Henry Hardeveld, head of Atmosphere Research Group.
10: And if there are fewer regular coach seats available, it's a Hunger Games situation. You've got more people clamoring for those seats. It gives airlines less incentive to discount those seats any more than they feel is necessary.
7: Also pushing up prices of economy tickets, Hardeveld says, the demise of Spirit Airlines, which offered discount fares.
10: Absent Spirit, there's less price competition.
7: Which gives other airlines more power to raise fares. I'm Henry Epp for Marketplace.
6: Let's do the numbers. Dow, S&P, and NASDAQ futures are up in the 0.7% to 1.1% range, with the Dow future up 369 points. The 10-year Treasury yield is down at 4.98%. And in oil markets, Brent crude is trading down 2.1% at $103.65 a barrel.
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4: Among the provisions of the big Republican tax and spending law that President Trump signed a little more than a year ago are significant changes and cuts to Medicaid, which provides health care for eligible low-income people, including older adults and people with disabilities. As a result of those funding reductions, states have been slashing their Medicaid budgets by making cuts to services like home health care for those with disabilities and the elderly. These services were already stretched thin, and now even more folks may struggle or be unable to access the services. For many, that will mean being forced to live at a nursing home or other institution rather than receiving care at home. Jamie Fraser wrote about this for USA Today, and she joins me now for more. Jamie, good morning.
11: Good morning. Thanks for having me.
4: Your story focuses on one man, Nick Papadopoulos in Georgia. Can you tell us about his story?
11: Nick was born with cerebral palsy and for most of his life lived independently. You know, he used crutches or canes to get around. And when his mobility started to decrease, he signed up for a special Medicaid program for people with disabilities to help him get dressed in the morning or get undressed in the evening. Then later in life, he had a medical crisis and as a result lost his job and his home and then ended up in a nursing home for 10 years.
4: And you write that cases like this could become more common. Why is that?
11: The cuts to Medicaid under the One Big Beautiful Bill were expansive, largest ever made in the program's history. And so as states figure out how to provide these required services with less money, voluntary programs like home-based services become easy targets for cuts. They've also been struggling to expand these programs through things like provider pay rate increases because there's a huge workforce shortage in this sector.
4: Advocates say that these government concessions are eroding civil rights under the Americans with Disabilities Act. Can you get into what they're arguing there?
11: The Americans with Disabilities Act made a promise that people with disabilities are part of society, should be part of any kind of public life. And the later Olmstead decision by the United States Supreme Court in 1999 affirmed that right, saying in particular that a state can't choose to put a person with a disability into an institution just because it's convenient. People have a right to live in their homes and in their community whenever possible. And so that set up this tension between

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5: Hector, the last Federal Reserve chair to lower interest rates, he picked a new chair who raised them. What does the Fed's Kevin Warsh see in the data? It's Morning Edition from NPR News.
4: A top Republican leader in New York is standing with sheriffs who refuse to comply with the new ICE cooperation agreement law.
5: Chinese President Xi Jinping is coming to Washington next week for a state visit. I'm Michelle Martin.
6: And I'm A. Martinez. There are competing ideas inside the Trump administration over what the goals of the meeting should be. Also, Republican political ads are increasingly using anti-Muslim hate speech, relying on lies and distortions about Islam. And Sarah Bareilles on the good grief behind her first album in years. It's Thursday, September 17th. Kyle Chandler, Coach Taylor, now Green Lantern, turned 61 years old today. News is next.
7: Live from NPR News in Washington, I'm Corva Coleman. The price of fuel continues to soar. According to the motoring club AAA, just overnight, the average national price of diesel leapt nearly 9 cents a gallon. It's at $6.40. The conflict in Iran is forcing up prices, but there is a second issue. NPR's Aya Batraoui says Saudi Arabia's oil exports have been slashed because it's facing a renewed war with Houthi rebels in neighboring Yemen.
8: Data from OPEC shows that Saudi Arabia's oil output fell to around 6.2 million barrels a day last month. Now compare that to 11 million barrels a day before the U.S. war with Iran. And the Saudis are now facing these two chokeholds, one in the Strait of Hormuz, and since July, a blockade on its ships by the Houthis through Bab al-Mandab. That is the other key shipping strait through the Red Sea. The Saudis were using the Red Sea to bypass the Strait of Hormuz.
7: NPR's Aya Batraoui reporting. The House of Representatives has been dismissed on early recess. Speaker Johnson says the House got a lot done, but Kentucky Republican Congressman Thomas Massie excoriated the Speaker. He says that means the House will not take up his articles of impeachment against Defense Secretary Pete Hegseth for the Iran war or continue investigating the Epstein files. The House did pass a major Russia sanctions bill, completing the process and sending the measure to President Trump. NPR's Sam Greenglass reports.
9: Republican Congressman Michael McCaul says the sanctions will target the officials, companies, and banks helping fund Russia's war in Ukraine.
10: When we look back at this moment in time, I want to be able to say that we used all the tools available to end this war.
9: The package will allow President Trump to impose tariffs on countries buying oil and natural gas from Russia, a sticking point for many Democrats like Congressman Don Beyer.
11: The bill is a loophole that would allow him to define basically any country as a facilitator of evading Russian sanctions. He could then hit them with tariffs of up to 100% with no guardrails or oversight and no expiration.
9: The legislation is named for the late Senator Lindsey Graham, who negotiated Trump's support for the sanctions. Sam Greenglass, NPR.

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1: An ICE officer charged with shooting an immigrant and then lying about it is in custody, NPR's Vanessa Romo reports.
2: ICE officer Christian Castro, who's now on suspension, is being held at the Hennepin County Jail as of Wednesday afternoon. His lawyer, Rolando Cantu, says Castro looks forward to clearing his name.
3: We just wanted to stress, you know, we're anxious, we're ready to fight this case in court, so we're looking forward to it.
2: Castro is accused of shooting at Julio Sosa Solis through the door of his home in January during Operation Metro Surge. When Castro filed a report about the incident, he falsely claimed Sosa Solis attacked him with a broom. Body cam video later showed that was a lie. Castro was held in a Texas jail for 3 months as Minnesota officials made unsuccessful attempts to extradite him.
1: NPR's Vanessa Romo. This is NPR.
4: 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Other contributors include the estate of Joan B. Kroc, whose bequest serves as an enduring investment in the future of public radio and seeks to help NPR be the model for high-quality journalism in the 21st century. This is NPR.
5: And this is WXXI News. Good morning at 7:04. We're finally getting some light in the skies this time of the morning, Thursday, September 17th. Let's get into some of the top stories to start your day. Well, for the second year in a row, the number of overdose deaths in Monroe County has gone down as of 2025, certainly down substantially from the 2023 peak. WXXI's Jeremy Mole broke down the latest data and now shares the details.
6: The County Medical Examiner's Office reports that 243 people died from overdoses last year. That's down 17% from 2024 and 53% from 2023. But while the numbers are falling, the substances causing those deaths are changing. Cocaine is a factor in increasingly more of the overdose deaths than opioids, though in many cases both substances are present. According to a report from the Medical Examiner's Office, cocaine was involved in 80% of overdose deaths. Opioids were involved in 55% of cases. Jeremy Mole, WXXI News.
5: And we have a link to the new overdose dashboard. If you'd like to see these numbers, they are available on our story and our website, WXXINews.org. A top Republican is standing with New York sheriffs as they challenge a new state immigration law. Here's Jimmy Vielkind from the New York Public News Network to report the latest.
7: Senate Republican leader Rob Ward says New York's new immigration law is about undermining the Trump administration. The law prohibits formal cooperation agreements between local police and ICE. More than a dozen sheriffs have sued to overturn the law. Ort, who comes from Niagara County, says that the sheriffs should have the right to determine how much they cooperate with immigration agents.
8: It's not about anything other than handicapping and undermining ICE. That's what this is about. It is not about keeping people safe.
7: Governor Hochul says the law boosts public safety because it lets local police focus on local crimes. Lawyers for the Democratic governor say the sheriffs have to follow state laws. In Albany, I'm Jimmy Vielkind for the New York Public News Network.
5: And we now have your chance to help decide which toys and games get into the National Toy Hall of Fame this year. They've officially announced the 12 finalists as of yesterday morning. All right, let's list them out. Tickle Me Elmo, Care Bears, Mahjong, Pokemon Trading Cards, and the Playground Slide, Yahtzee, Polly Pocket, Monster High Dolls, Mousetrap, and then the board games Sorry and Bop It. I'm personally voting for Pokemon Cards. Misspelled in my script, by the way. I take personal offense to that. Only three of the finalists will be inducted into the class of 2026. Voting is open to the public until September 23rd with a panel of judges also weighing in. You can find a ballot at museumofplay.org. Tell them your opinions. 67 degrees and cloudy right now. The news is back in right minute.
9: Morning edition from NPR News. Ame Martinez in Los Angeles, California.
10: And I'm Michelle Martin in Washington, D.C. Good morning. Interest rates are higher this morning after the Federal Reserve raised them for the first time in 3 years.
9: The vote on Wednesday was unanimous, and now the Fed's benchmark short-term interest rate is a quarter of a percentage point higher, which is exactly the opposite of what President Trump wanted when he chose a new Fed chair.
10: NPR's Alina Seljuk is here to walk us through the latest. Good morning.
11: Hello, hello.
10: Okay, so we know what happened. Let's talk about why and what it means that the Fed has raised the interest rate.
0: Well, it means the Federal Reserve is making the move to cool down inflation. I'll tell you my corny metaphor for this. You know how in a fire there's like a red box that says in case of emergency, break glass?
10: Yep.
0: Well, if you think of inflation as a fire, the rate hike is like the Fed saying emergency and breaking that glass to grab the extinguisher. But the Fed is also hoping they don't have to like blast away for a long time, which is to say the Fed's rate setting committee signaled one more rate hike this year and that's it.
10: Not quite a dad joke, but we'll take it.
0: Doing my best.
10: Let's get to the political drama here. Trump pressured the previous Fed chair, Jerome Powell, to lower interest rates. He even threatened to fire Powell over this. Not clear that he could, but he threatened it. So Powell's term as chair ended. Trump picked a replacement, Kevin Warsh. And now, pretty soon after Warsh took over, the Fed raised rates. So where does this leave the Fed chair now?
0: Yeah, last night, Trump again on social media pressed the Fed for lower rates. This dynamic came up a lot in Warsh's press conference yesterday. Like Powell, Warsh refused to engage. He kept saying the Fed is independent, the Fed should stay in its lane, and he has nothing to say about the president.
10: Say more about the argument for raising rates.
0: So fundamentally, the Fed has a certain credibility maintained, and the data is the data, which is what Warsh essentially said. The inflation trends are simply not improving.
11: The plain fact is that inflation is too high and has been for too long.
0: Inflation has been above the Fed's goal for 5 years. And Warsh made the case that this is a strong economy to absorb this rate hike. People are employed. They're still shopping. Actually, just yesterday, we got the latest data on retail sales that showed people spending more across the board, including on fun things like hobby supplies and sporting goods. The Fed has to walk a narrow line, putting the brakes on the economy without tipping it into a recession. And that's part of why this rate hike is not huge, only 0.25%.
10: And also, you were reminding us that actually it wasn't just Warsh, it was all 12 members of the Fed Rate Setting Committee voting unanimously. Okay, so for people who aren't economists, how does a rate hike by the Fed work to fix inflation?
0: Raising interest rates makes it more expensive to borrow money, which theoretically means people and businesses will think long and hard before getting a mortgage or a business loan, buying a car, shopping on credit. And that kind of cool down forces prices to stay in check.
10: But only theoretically, though?
0: Well, one big factor right now is the fact that the big driver of current inflation is the war in Iran. It has pushed up the cost of gasoline and the price of diesels at historic highs. And that's definitely not something an interest rate hike can fix. The Fed also has no say on tariff policy, which is another driver. And we have the fact that wages have not been keeping pace with inflation. For 5 months now, people's paychecks have been losing their buying power. Warsh hopes the stable prices will help families keep their heads above water. Either way, any positive effects of this are unlikely to be very quick.
10: That is NPR's Alina Selger. Alina, thank you.
0: Thank you.
9: Let's take a closer look now at the Federal Reserve's decision to raise interest rates with economist Claudia Sahm. She's a former section chief for the Federal Reserve and currently chief economist at New Century Advisors. So, Claudia, last time the Fed changed its interest rate was in December when it lowered them. So why is now the time to raise them?
12: So the Fed is concerned that inflation is not moving down to 2%. Fed Chair Kevin Warsh, the question he put to the committee is, are you confident that inflation is coming down? And when they met this time, the unanimous answer was, we're not confident without doing a little more, without raising interest rates.
9: And how confident are you that inflation will go down by doing this?
12: So I think the Fed took a step in the right direction. They're really trying to contain the inflation, not fight the higher energy prices, just make sure they don't seep into everything else. So I think that's appropriate, but I'm not going to be confident about inflation coming down until I see a real breakthrough in the Middle East and I see a real breakthrough in terms of tariff wars and things like that. So there's a lot that's got to happen to get inflation down, but the Fed is doing its part to keep a bad situation from getting worse.
9: President Trump wants the Fed to slash interest rates to 1% or less. So, Claudia, I'm wondering, what would happen if that happened?
12: At this point, if the Fed were to dramatically cut interest rates, I think the risk would be high that we'd end up with even more inflation. Now, there are economies, there are points in time where a 1% inflation rate would be the right thing for the U.S. economy, but that is not the world we are living in right now. So I completely agree with the Fed instead raising rates just a little bit, not a lot, as opposed to a big cut. I just don't think that's the place we're at right now.
9: Now, you mentioned some of the outside factors that would make you feel more confident about things. But when it comes to employment, employment has remained fairly strong. Fed Chair Kevin Warsh acknowledged that, quote, saying that doesn't mean that individuals aren't searching for a job. But I'm wondering, how did the employment picture, you think, factor into this rate hike?
12: Well, the Fed has two jobs. They need to keep prices stable, so inflation low, but they also have a responsibility to the labor market, so maximum employment. And we're in a moment right now where we can look at the labor market broadly and say it's in a pretty good place. We can't say that if we look at inflation, right? Inflation is too high. So it's appropriate for the Fed to be focused in their decision on fighting inflation, but they always have to keep an eye on the labor market. And frankly, there is a risk. Anytime the Fed is raising interest rates, there's a risk that that's going to create costs back on American workers, whether it's how many jobs are out there or how big paychecks get. So, like, they really do have to be careful. And they are being careful, right? They understand the seriousness of this. So I wouldn't say the higher rates have to have negative effects on the labor market, but we need to keep an eye on it. It is a risk.
9: What about things as buying homes or buying cars, things that might require a loan?
12: Right. So I think we need to understand these higher interest rates, this is costly medicine. Like, the Fed is fighting a real problem. Inflation is too high. Americans agree this is a problem. Affordability, this is an issue. The path to a solution, these higher interest rates, this is pushing more cost in the economy. The Americans who are out there who are on the fence about buying a home and now the mortgage rate goes up and they can't buy their home because they have too much in interest costs, they're the ones whose sacrifice is going to help get inflation down. Right? Like, it is a costly process to get inflation down, and it's the people who are most affected by those interest rates. Do I buy the home? Do I buy the car? Do I not? Like, they're the ones on the margin who are going to help kind of, quote unquote, cool things off. But that cooling off, that's a pain, right?
9: Yeah.
12: I mean, you have to put off buying.
9: And I can't help but think about, you know, farther ripple effects. And so, like, say there's a family that wants to scale down their home and maybe move to something else. Yeah, and that would open up that home for, say, a family that has saved money and can afford to buy. Now no one can move. It seems like everyone is just stuck now with these interest rates going up.
12: I mean, the housing market has been a real issue, frankly, since the pandemic. There's just been lots of disruptions. And we've had, you know, we're talking about a mortgage rates increasing from this latest Fed action a little bit. But we've seen really big mortgage rate increases, say, from the depths of the pandemic, which was a time interest rates were low because it was a bad, bad economy. Right. So we don't want to go back there. But it does mean this whole ability of people to move around, downsize, upsize homes. It's just housing markets have been really, it's been tough for buyers, for sellers. And frankly, that is not getting better now that we have the interest rates. But we're on a path. Get things stabilized. We can get to a better place. It's just there's probably more pain out there before we get to that stable prices, maximum employment place.
9: Claudia Sahm is a former section chief for the Federal Reserve, now works as a chief economist at New Century Advisors. She also publishes a Substack called Stay at Home Macro. Claudia, thanks a lot.
12: Thank you.
10: President Trump's third Surgeon General pick, Dr. Nicole Sapphire, seems positioned for a successful nomination after a Senate Health Committee hearing yesterday. NPR's Rachel Carson reports lawmakers were mostly friendly, but did push her on vaccines and vaping.
13: Sapphire, a radiologist and former Fox News contributor, pitched herself as a practicing doctor and a strong communicator. At the beginning of the hearing, physician and committee chair Bill Cassidy, a Republican from Louisiana, asked Sapphire about the debunked link between vaccines and autism.
14: Certainly, I have not seen any evidence presented to me that is repeatable.
15: There's a little bit of a wiggle room there, and I'm so sensitive to this because I've had wiggle room from people sitting there who later use that wiggle room to do things which are quite contrary.
13: Sapphire clarified her position on the MMR vaccine.
14: I believe the MMR vaccine is our greatest tool for combating measles.
15: That's great. That's great music. And does it cause autism?
14: I do not believe childhood vaccines cause autism.
13: That's a departure from the position of Health Secretary Robert F. Kennedy Jr., who would be Sapphire's boss if she's confirmed, and from the position of President Trump. Vaping was another key topic at the hearing. Republican Senator Susan Collins asked Sapphire to weigh in on the FDA's recent decision to allow the sale of fruit-flavored vapes.
14: As a physician, I don't want anyone smoking anything. The lungs are very sensitive and they don't regenerate. I do believe that if a flavor can entice an adult to quit smoking cigarettes, then maybe it's something to be considered.
13: Two other Trump picks for top health positions were questioned at the hearing. That included Chris Klomp, a former health tech executive, up for deputy health secretary. If confirmed, Klomp would be second in command to Kennedy. Cassidy asked Klomp about recent measles-associated deaths in Pennsylvania and the Centers for Disease Control and Prevention's refusal to publish the deaths on their measles website page. Klomp agreed on the need for transparency in government health agencies like the CDC and on the need for what he called proper policy discussion.
16: In this case, promoting vaccination for measles so that we achieve or maintain our elimination status.
13: The next step is for the committee to vote on whether to recommend the nominees to the full Senate. Rachel Carlson, NPR News.

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1: It is 7:19, and I'm Michaela Singleton, joining you for another check of our current conditions, 67 degrees and cloudy. We are looking at a clear commute as well, nothing to speak of in terms of accidents on 590 and 490. 390 on southbound side, way up in Greece. It looks like there is an accident at Paumia Memorial Highway. Not seeing a slowdown associated with it yet, but it is still early in this time of the morning. So maybe keep it in mind as you head out the door. Let's take a look at our more projected weather outlook with meteorologist Josh Nichols.
2: More clouds than sun can be expected for today for all of Western New York and the Finger Lakes. There will be a few scattered showers and possibly even a passing thunderstorm, primarily south of the thruway. Highs like yesterday will be into the mid-70s today. We'll find a spot shower this evening, then the sky clears overnight. Low temperatures will be into the mid-50s. Look for a cool northerly breeze for tomorrow and a mixture of clouds and sun and highs in the upper 60s. For WXXI News, I'm meteorologist Josh Nichols.
1: And in the headlines still ahead of you, in 1 minute, NPR's Leila Falde will speak with singer-songwriter Sarah Bareilles about learning to deal with loss and good grief, her new album and documentary, which shows a darker side of her writing. 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
3: 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And how Cohn served as a legal counsel for Senator Joe McCarthy's subcommittee that went after alleged communists and gay people, although Cohn was a closeted gay man. We talk with Kai Bird, author of American Scoundrel. 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
5: This is Morning Edition from NPR News. I'm Michelle Martin.
6: I'm E. Martinez.
7: And I'm Leila Falde. I'm not gonna write you a love song. That's the hit song from 2007 that introduced the world to singer and songwriter Sarah Bareilles. She's since written the Broadway musical Waitress, released multiple albums, and starred in the sitcom Girls 5 Eva. Her latest work is a bit of a departure, though. It's a collection of songs and a documentary about how we cope with loss.

0: Both the album and the movie are called Good Grief.
1: I was managing a lot of loss and ache since 2020, so that's really what this record is. It's kind of excavating grief in all of its forms.
0: Because you'd lost two close friends.
1: Two close friends, been on a very challenging IVF journey that is yet to be resolved. And the pandemic, the political repercussions, and the divisive nature of our country and the cultural climate. There's just like a lot of grief. And I do think it's a lot of what's at play. It's a lot of what is getting acted out is this kind of unprocessed grief that people don't know how to name it. And I'm not an expert in it by any means, but once I started to really look at it, it actually invoked a lot of compassion for people I don't see eye to eye with across political ideas. And that was helpful for me because I love people like that. I love the world. I love people. And it has been hard to walk through a time where I feel so much rage. So I do think that grief is a part of that, too.
0: As Sarah Bareilles mentioned, part of that grief comes from her failed IVF treatments. One of her new songs is a meditation on the struggles of infertility. It's called Ladies in a Line.

0: being so open about it, are you inviting the country to have this conversation with you, the world?
1: Maybe by accident.
2: I mean,
1: for better or for worse, I've always been someone who is not very farsighted. When I first started trying to get pregnant, I really had a lot of deep thinking around whether or not I wanted to be public with that conversation.
0: Yeah.
1: And what I started to realize is that there wasn't a lot of conversation from women who had had a hard time getting pregnant until they had a healthy baby. So people were willing to talk once they had their family. And
0: look, success.
1: Look, and it was so hard to get here. And yeah. I have no judgment about that, but I felt really lonely. In my mind, I would have had a baby by now. When I wrote that song, I was like, well, by the time the album comes out, I'll have the baby and I can talk about it. And it just didn't happen that way for me.

0: And I'm so sorry to hear about your miscarriage.
1: Oh, thank you. Thank you. Man, there's just so much connective tissue with it.
0: Yeah.
1: I mean, that's why I wrote the song. I was sitting in a clinic and just looking at this long row of chairs full of ladies waiting to get their blood drawn, and we all know why we're there. I think there's a lot of shame embedded into when you can't get pregnant naturally. When there is
0: your body's supposed to be able to do it.
1: You're supposed to be. It's as natural as it comes. There's something broken, and there's a lot of us in these clinics.

0: first song on the album is actually not autobiographical. It's mm-hmm. about a conversation you heard between Stephen Colbert and Anderson Cooper. And Stephen Colbert's describing losing his own father and brothers.
1: You told an interviewer that you have learned to, in your words, love the thing that I most wish had not happened. You went on to say, what punishments of God are not gifts? Do you really believe that?
2: Yes. It's a gift to exist. And with existence comes suffering. There's no escaping that.
3: Talking about the power of telling your story, yeah. It's something that I think Anderson's podcast called All There is just doing so incredibly well, especially around this concept of grief. We don't often understand the power and the reverberations of just telling the truth in all of its complexity and pain and
0: not putting a bow on it.
3: Exactly. I think it's a permission structure for other people to acknowledge that, like, most of our lives live in the gray matter. We are just, like, we are in this a really complex, non-binary world of what is easy and what is hard to hold.

0: putting this out in the world, it also invites people to come with their own grief to you. And I wonder if that ever is a burden.
1: I feel so much comfort when people share.
0: Yeah.
1: And I really have to say that releasing this project has felt different than anything I've ever done in my whole career.
0: Really?
1: Yeah, just the resonance is different. It's just, it's hitting something that I didn't entirely anticipate and am really humbled and so overwhelmed by in a beautiful way. That is just like, oh, there is really something that is touching some kind of truth that I can really feel in the response and the reaction to the music. So that makes me really happy.
0: Sarah Bareilles, her new album is Good Grief. Thank you so much for speaking with us.
1: Thank you.
0: This is NPR News.
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3: It is 7:29 and time for a brief check of our current conditions. We are looking at a pretty nice start to the day, though cloudy. It is 67 degrees, only going to get into a high in the mid-70s, with some rain expected to the south, mainly south of the Thruway. Overall looking just fine. Some fog in the southern tier in and around Houghton for our WXXY listeners. 67 degrees there. Somewhat humid associated with that, with a high around 76. We are watching an accident at 390 southbound blocking a lane near Vintage Lane. Keep it in mind.
4: Live from NPR News in Washington, I'm Dave Mattingly. The head of the Federal Reserve says inflation in the U.S. economy is too high and has been for too long. With those words, Fed Chair Kevin Warsh announced the central bank is raising interest rates by a quarter point. It marks the Fed's first rate increase in more than 3 years and the first under Warsh's leadership. Rates on credit cards and auto loans will be going up as the cost of borrowing becomes more expensive. The House has voted to hold billionaire Leon Black in contempt of Congress. As NPR's Bill Chappell reports, the vote comes nearly 2 weeks after Black defied subpoenas in a congressional probe of Jeffrey Epstein.
5: House lawmakers voted unanimously to hold Black in contempt of Congress. Black is refusing to comply with two subpoenas from the House Oversight Committee as part of its look at Epstein, a convicted sex offender and disgraced financier. Black acknowledges paying Epstein at least $158 million, but he says it was for legitimate reasons, like estate planning. The oversight panel wants Black to speak under oath and to share any non-disclosure agreements that he allegedly signed with survivors of Epstein's abuse. Black says the panel has overstepped its powers and he's suing the committee. The contempt resolution now goes to the Justice Department. Bill Chappell, NPR News.
4: The vote came shortly before the House adjourned until after the November midterm elections. This is NPR News. There's no end in sight to higher fuel prices in the U.S. AAA says the price of regular gasoline rose another 7 cents a gallon overnight. It's now averaging almost $4.44 a gallon. The cost has never been higher this late in the year. Diesel hit another all-time high today. AAA says diesel is averaging around $6.40 a gallon. Oil is back over $100 a barrel as the war with Iran remains unresolved. American Theater Magazine is out with its list of the most produced plays of the upcoming season. As Jeff London reports, at the top of the list is John Proctor is the Villain.
6: 20 professional theaters across the country will be producing John Proctor, which was a hit on Broadway in 2025. Second on the list, with 14, is Brandon Jacob Jenkins' Tony and Pulitzer winner Purpose, about a family discovering dark secrets in their father's past. Another play getting double-digit productions is Bess Wohl's Pulitzer-winning Liberation and the musicals Come From Away and Les Miserables. American Theater looked at 1,634 upcoming productions at regional and commercial theaters in 2026-27. For NPR News, I'm Jeff London in New York.
4: I'm Dave Mattingly, NPR News in Washington.

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1: Another check of our current conditions. I have eyes on our traffic cameras on 390 southbound at English Road. A tow truck is on scene in the right-hand shoulder along with the police due to an accident there. Merge left, but it is slow going around that area. So, again, traffic backed up in that particular zone. More news coming up right now from WXXI and NPR.
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3: 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I'm Leila Fadel.
4: I'm Michelle Martin.
5: And I'm A. Martinez. Chinese leader Xi Jinping will be in Washington, D.C. in 1 week. It's the first major visit from Xi since 2015. NPR White House correspondent Emily Feng has been reporting on the planning behind it. So, Emily, what's on the itinerary?
6: This visit is going to be on September 24th. Trump says this is going to be a state visit, meaning China's Xi Jinping will get a formal state banquet and an honor guard welcome. And Trump has made it clear he wants pomp for the summit. He's built a helipad on White House grounds that he says he wants to use to welcome Xi, and he's repeatedly praised the authoritarian leader this month. William Klein, who was acting deputy chief of mission at the U.S. Embassy in Beijing until 2021, told me planning for a state visit of this magnitude normally takes a long time.
7: From the arrival of the guest to the movement of the guests down to, you know, who sits where. And normally this process begins months before the actual meeting.
6: But planning for this trip, I found, has been sometimes deliberately last minute.
5: For a trip like this, how can that be?
6: So to answer that question, I spoke to 10 current and former U.S. officials and three other people involved in visit planning. None of them were authorized to speak publicly, but they spoke to competing agendas inside the Trump administration and also deep distrust between the U.S. and China that has complicated preparations. Two of those former U.S. officials familiar with planning said as of last week, China wanted more than half of the about 100 seats, which Trump says are open at this state dinner, but the White House has pushed back. And the White House has also not confirmed what meetings Chinese industry executives who will accompany Chinese leader Xi Jinping to D.C., what kind of meetings they will get. And so that has meant as of late last week, Beijing is struggling to finalize which executives it'll bring. Now, a senior U.S. official who requested anonymity because they were not authorized to speak publicly said they were unaware of any business executives coming as part of the Chinese delegation. By contrast, China historically prefers to micromanage every detail way ahead of time. And Julian Gewurz, a historian, told me this.
8: The idea that the Chinese government is going to be sending Xi Jinping into a White House that even on its best days is chaotic causes a lot of anxiety from Chinese officials.
5: So, Emily, when Xi and Trump get a face-to-face, what are they expected to talk about?
6: They're going to talk about potentially China helping out on U.S. sanctions on Iran. The two countries will need to finalize reciprocal tariff reductions. And they're also going to talk about extension of a truce, which expires this November. And as part of that truce, the U.S. had backed off on cutting off advanced semiconductor chips to China. And China had backed off on export controls that would have cut the U.S. completely from rare earth products. But my reporting shows both countries have been quietly testing out other choke points in one another during this truce, which expires this November. China has not allowed the export of rare earth products to entirely recover. They've actually cut off rare earth exports to Japan entirely. And a senior U.S. official said China's compliance on rare earth exports has been very disappointing, but that the U.S. doesn't comment on ongoing negotiations. Now, two people told me the U.S. is flexing with regards to China on airplane parts. Back in May, when Trump went to Beijing, China agreed to buy 200 more Boeing commercial passenger planes. But my reporting shows the U.S. won't sell spare parts for the planes and has been slow walking American spare parts for the C-919. That's a Chinese-made plane and for which China still relies heavily on Western components. the senior U.S. official we spoke to said the U.S. government is not a part of Boeing's negotiations with China.
5: That's NPR's Emily Fang. Emily, thanks.
6: Thanks, A.
4: Over the last few months, anti-Muslim rhetoric has found a solid foothold in GOP messaging. Muslims who make up about 1% of the population are being made into a boogeyman in many of these political ads.
9: Radical Islam is taking root in Texas.
10: Radical Islam is incompatible with the West.
11: They don't think we deserve the right to exist as Americans or as Christians.
12: Hate our way of life. It wants Sharia law.
9: Oklahoma is next.
4: And this bigotry has been met with virtually no condemnation from Republicans. NPR congressional correspondent Barbara Sprunt has been following all this and joins me now. Good morning, Barbara.
13: Good morning.
4: So you've spent a lot of time looking at campaign ads for Republicans around the country who've been using anti-Muslim rhetoric. What stands out to you?
13: I mean, it's striking to me how explicit those ads are. They basically are saying radical Islam is infiltrating our communities, our way of life is at stake. They traffic in really ugly language. And experts on political speech say that that language can lead to real harm, real threats.
4: Especially the last two decades, there's been this kind of sentiment in our politics and in policies. But what's been shocking to me has been how blatant it is. I mean, is it growing right now?
13: Yes. I mean, the experts that I spoke to will say it is growing. And we see this partly because in more recent years, the success of some Muslim politicians. You know, you have Mayor Zahram Mamdani in New York, Abdul El-Sayed, who just won the Democratic primary for Senate in Michigan. And people who track this type of hateful language have found that after both of those elections, anti-Muslim speech skyrocketed among Republican politicians. But it's a little too simplistic to sort of lay this at the feet of successful Muslim politicians. This is really just one piece of a bigger puzzle. And this new chapter of anti-Muslim hate really traces back about 2 years to a Muslim community development project in Texas that got a lot of attention and investigations and lawsuits from Texas Republicans. And the language around that development was intensely focused on, quote, Sharia law. And it sort of acted as a nexus and spread out from there.
4: And it spread to Congress as well. I mean, there's a Sharia-Free America caucus on the Hill with dozens of GOP members, which to me is striking given that Sharia refers to Islamic rules for the way practicing Muslims live their life. How is this being distorted in the ads that you looked at?
13: The way that some Republicans are talking about Sharia is as though it's something that can be superimposed on the American legal system. And that's just not the case. And the fear-mongering about Sharia echoes the ideas of great replacement, the conspiracy theory that white populations in Western countries are being replaced by non-white populations for political purposes. And this theory is linked to deadly attacks of various minority communities in the U.S. You know, we've seen it in San Diego, Buffalo, Pittsburgh, El Paso.
4: It is dangerous, but politically speaking, is it an effective messaging strategy?
13: Well, this is a question I actually put to Vinnie Minchillo. He's a Republican consultant. He's done work for President Trump in the past. And he said, you know, motivating issues for voters are typically either hope or fear. This would be the fear. And there's another component he mentioned.
14: Let's be honest. If you look at any poll anywhere in the country, people's number one concern is economy and inflation. So for those of us on the Republican side, gee, if we can have a problem to talk about that's not economy and inflation, we're excited to put that in the message set.
13: But others see this as sort of short-sighted, that it weakens the inroads that Republicans have made in more conservative pockets of Muslim communities. Plus, a lot of American voters who aren't Muslim are just as disturbed and offended by this hate speech.
4: Well, that's NPR's Barbara Sprunt. Thank you, Barbara.
13: Thank you.

0: Good morning at 7:42. I'm Michaela Singleton with another check of our current conditions, as well as your top stories here from the Greater Rochester region and beyond. There's a new president of SUNY Brockport. We reported that back in July when she started, and she says we could soon see a big shift in higher education. Dawn Meza Souflaris has worked in both private and public higher education in the past when she started at Brockport. She now comes with this new perspective as she's joined WXXI's Connections with Evan Dawson, talking about why challenges facing higher ed could benefit state schools, but at the expense of private schools.
1: Now, I have to tell you that I have some bias here because I am a three-time SUNY grad, and I have to go
2: off. But you've worked at both.
1: I have worked at both, and I have to say that being back in state education, particularly when I was at Montclair and now being at Brockport, I can't imagine why people don't look at public education as their first option. The opportunity to not be in the debt, and that gives you that launch pad when you graduate to either if you're going to go to graduate school or you're going to go right into the workforce, to not have that debt ratio and be able to afford to live on your own, be able to work in a city or a community that you want to work in. I think that's incredibly important.
2: Having worked in both private and public, I wanted to ask if you think there's going to be a migration more toward public just because the sticker is so much higher than it used to be, but the actual cost is so much higher than it used to be. And at some point, you wonder if there's a cap on what the average family or student will pay, even for private education, which ostensibly has a big return when the degree comes. Do you think there will be a migration more in favor of public schools?
1: I do. I think, and it's going to be completely about the affordability, the access, the outcomes. Because if you look at state education and what the outcomes are very strong. Retention is strong for many public institutions. And families and students are talking about return on investment. And if I am investing X amount of dollars in my education or my child's education, what's that return on investment? And I think public education has been shown that there's an incredible return on investment, particularly as we are in a society right now where things are not affordable. And if there's the option for a student to go private or to go public, I think more and more families and students are going to lean to the public.
0: You can hear that full conversation on our website, wxxinews.org/connections. The accident on 390 southbound is now finally clear. The tow truck has pulled off and traffic is about to get going again.
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4: 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I'm A. Martinez.
5: And I'm Michelle Martin. Good morning. In Massachusetts, some people get meals delivered to their doorsteps for free as medicine prescribed by their doctors. 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
6: Every morning, cooks begin to filter into the kitchen at a Boston nonprofit called Community Servings. They get to work chopping fresh vegetables and boiling whole grain pasta.
7: First cooks are in around 5. Just to get started.
6: Diana McPhee is executive chef here. She says some sick people need soft food, others need less fiber, and many are watching their sugar.
7: When we write a recipe, we base it on sodium, carbohydrates, potassium, and phosphorus.
6: The food is for people who have chronic diseases and can't cook for themselves. Each meal is carefully portioned and sent to patients like Steve Honyatsky. He gets a delivery every Friday morning.
8: Lentil and roasted vegetables. Delicious.
6: It's a big bag full of his meals for the week.
8: Chicken salad Provençal that has the chicken and the raisins and some apples.
6: The food is tailored to help Honyatsky manage his diabetes and obesity. And he says it's working. He's using less insulin. He's lost weight. And he's been able to avoid a knee replacement.
8: Less pressure on my knees means less pain and more time to delay if ever I have to have surgery.
6: Honyatsky is among more than 1,000 people in Massachusetts whose Medicaid insurance pays for these meals. A new study shows these patients need to go to the hospital less often. Kurt Hager helped lead the study. He researches nutrition policy at University of Massachusetts Chan Medical School.
9: Because the healthcare costs are dramatically lower, they're offsetting the program costs of delivering food to these participants. And so we're having essentially a free program, and in many cases, even saving the state and the federal government money.
6: How much money? Hager's study looked at Massachusetts patients with heart disease who got the medically tailored meals. They needed less health care over 6 months, saving Medicaid an average of $10,000 each. Hager says researchers in North Carolina found similar savings.
9: What is really exciting is we're seeing very close alignment of results across these two states. Fewer emergency department visits, fewer hospitalizations.
6: Over the last few years, 13 states have gotten federal approval to provide meals through Medicaid. Three more would like to start. But federal officials are sending mixed messages about what happens next. On Instagram, Dr. Mehmet Oz, the administrator of Medicare and Medicaid, has said he's frustrated by a health system that is willing to pay for surgeries,
10: but not always willing to pay for the nutrition that might help prevent those outcomes in the first place. That's bothered me my whole career.
6: He's been pushing hospitals to serve more nutritious food and wants medical schools to teach more about nutrition. On the other hand, Trump administration officials scrapped a Biden-era policy that encouraged states to incorporate nutrition into their Medicaid programs. They're also cutting $900 billion from Medicaid over a decade, which will force states to make tough choices about what programs they can afford. For NPR News, I'm Priyanka Thayal McCleskey in Boston.
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2: Good morning again at 7:50 a.m. I'm Michaela Singleton here with another update. As we look outside, the sun is coming out, though just barely peeking through those clouds. We will see some sun today, as meteorologist Josh Nichols is about to explain. 68 degrees for our current condition right now, though.
3: More clouds than sun can be expected for today for all of Western New York and the Finger Lakes. There will be a few scattered showers and possibly even a passing thunderstorm, primarily south of the Thruway. Highs like yesterday will be into the mid-70s today. We'll find a spot shower this evening, then the sky clears overnight. Low temperatures will be into the mid-50s. Look for a cool northerly breeze for tomorrow and a mixture of clouds and sun and highs in the upper 60s. For WXXI News, I'm meteorologist Josh Nichols.
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0: This is Morning Edition from NPR News. I'm Michelle Martin.
5: And I'm A. Martinez. Two more people have died in Pennsylvania's measles outbreak. There have been four measles-related deaths there. Here's Sydney Roach from member station WPSU in State College.
6: The State Department of Health says both people who died were not vaccinated against measles. The deaths include a 40-year-old woman with an active infection and an 18-year-old who had a rare neurological complication from measles. So far this year, there are 731 measles cases reported throughout Pennsylvania, making it one of the biggest outbreaks in the U.S., and the numbers are still going up. Dr. Deborah Bogan is Pennsylvania's health secretary. Speaking at a press conference on Friday, she said they're continuing to host vaccine clinics in churches, community centers, and homes.
7: The Department of Health and its many partners are acting with urgency, and we are acting with care.
6: Dr. Stanley Martin is the director of infectious diseases at Geisinger. It's a health system with hospitals and clinics throughout Pennsylvania. Martin says many vulnerable people used to be protected by herd immunity.
8: And now we see, with the vaccination rates dropping, chinks in the armor are occurring, and people who are susceptible are, of course, suffering the consequences.
6: Martin says Geisinger is working with the state health department to provide vaccine clinics. Still, he says vaccine misinformation is a major hurdle. This week, Governor Josh Shapiro said vaccine skepticism and misinformation coming from the Trump administration is making the situation worse. In late August, the state announced its first two measles-associated deaths. At the time, Health Secretary Robert F. Kennedy Jr. questioned whether the deaths actually happened. And the Centers for Disease Control and Prevention doesn't list any deaths for 2026 on its website. The agency told NPR it's in touch with state officials about the deaths and has offered to provide on-the-ground help with the outbreak. Speaking last night on CNN's The Source, Shapiro called on the CDC to update their public dashboard before Pennsylvania accepts federal help.
9: I'm not going to accept that until RFK does what is right and stops reaching down into his administration and directing the CDC staff not to acknowledge the pain and suffering of these four families in Pennsylvania.
6: Shapiro says county coroners independently confirmed each of the four measles-associated deaths. Two were infants in Lancaster County. For NPR News, I'm Sydney Roach in State College, Pennsylvania.
0: Now to Montana, where farmers are trying to adapt to all the things making fuel, equipment, and fertilizer more expensive. NPR's Kurt Sigler reports.
10: Montana's Golden Triangle is one of the most productive wheat-growing regions in the U.S. Drive north toward the Canadian border, and this is namesake Big Sky Country, two-lane highways bisecting rolling golden fields, big puffy clouds stretching for miles on the horizon.
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12: Protein spring wheat in Montana, 21 lower.
10: You may feel like you're way out here, but just one blip in geopolitics, Vladimir Putin hinting at a peace deal, Canada levying retaliatory tariffs, and local grain markets are in a tailspin. The only thing predictable for farmer Lee Dahlman these days is the wind.
13: You ever not have the wind blow like this?
14: No. Yesterday it was only 65 mile an hour.
10: Dahlman grows wheat and barley on a fourth generation family farm near the tiny town of Dutton.
14: Things are more volatile. The uncertainty is probably what bothers me.
10: For American farmers, this last year has been a pylon of uncertainty. War in the Middle East and record diesel and fertilizer prices, tariffs threatening long-standing trade relationships, high interest rates. Until the other day, farmers around here could buy parts from Canada on the cheap due to the favorable exchange rate. But that's all changed. Still, Dahlman isn't too worried yet.
14: Does tariffs affect me? No. Does it bother me? No. Some things may be made in Canada. Yeah, but as long as you're smart and wise about it, you know, we don't have to buy out of Canada.
10: He's hoping this latest tariff fight between the U.S. and its longtime neighbor and ally will end in a stable deal.
14: I think I've got this administration figured out. A lot of it, you know, comes out pretty harsh, pretty quick, pretty fast. But it usually softens as time goes.
10: Montana voted overwhelmingly for President Trump three times. That makes the politics of tariffs complicated here.
15: Canada is Montana's single largest trading partner by many times over.
10: Accounting for about $1 billion in cross-border sales, says Brigitte Miranda Freer at the Montana World Trade Center. It's a university think tank promoting free trade. She says that's big for a state with barely 1 million people.
15: Canadian companies also purchase Montana cattle. And then they send them up to Canada where they're fed out. And by the way, when they're up there, a lot of times they're eating Montana barley.
10: One way Lee Dahlman is coping through uncertainty is controlling what he can on his farm. He's padding packages of probiotics stacked high on this pallet.
14: We just got this delivered today.
10: He'll add these to the soils when he plants so he doesn't have to use as much fertilizer. Dahlman also just bought a huge tool called an augmenter that's attached to the front of his sprayer. A computer detects the green weeds and pours pesticides selectively on them instead of dousing the whole field.
14: And yes, that comes out of Canada. Was that a little higher this year? Yes.
10: Long term, farmers could save tens of thousands of dollars. It's just one of the coping strategies touted by the Montana Department of Agriculture. Director Jillian Street is also pushing farmers to do what she and her husband did on their farm, plant more lentils and chickpeas. These naturally return nitrates to the soil, again cutting fertilizer costs.
16: If we don't want to be subject to tariffs and to these large-scale things, we have to diversify from just monocropping, and we have to start looking at what is it that we need here in our regional food systems.
10: Street, who serves under a pro-Trump Republican governor, says all the headwinds are leading to a reckoning in the heartland. Adapt or you won't survive. Now, the stakes are high. In Montana alone in the last 2 years, Street says some 500 family farms have gone out of business. Kirk Sigler, NPR News, Helena.

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The video drops today. 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
1: 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HD2 Rochester. We have more news coming up for you shortly. Our 8 o'clock news hour is just seconds away. Among some of those top stories, protests over fuel prices happening all over the world. NPR's A. Martinez will speak with some experts on how the escalation in fighting between the Houthis and Saudi Arabia is affecting global oil and gas shortages. We're looking at a clear commute now that the 390 southbound accident has been cleared away near English, and things are looking good on 490 and 590 as well. Your current conditions are 68 degrees and cloudy. We do expect some rain south of the thruway, but otherwise we'll look for those peaks of sun.
2: Good morning. From Syria to Portugal, people are protesting higher fuel prices. With the war in Iran showing no sign of ending, countries are drawing from their oil reserves and Saudi pipelines are under attack. It's Morning Edition from NPR News.
1: We have the latest from investigators in Penfield who say a man has been arrested, accused of killing his own mother.
2: The next member of the European Union may be far from Europe. Canada got an invitation to be an associate member. I'm A. Martinez.
3: And I'm Michelle Martin. President Trump's hostility is pushing them together. But what does an associate member even mean? Also, affordable home builders say the cost of compliance for federal grants is more than the grant is worth. And people in Mississippi are suing over a data center with noisy turbines that never turn off. It is Thursday, September 17th. On this day in 1787, delegates at the Constitutional Convention signed what else? The U.S. Constitution. News is next.
4: Live from NPR News in Washington, I'm Corva Coleman. A new report from the United Nations says the U.S. may have committed war crimes in two airstrikes in Iran during the ongoing war. The U.N. report also accused Iran of crimes against humanity for a spike in killings of its citizens. NPR's Hadil Alshelji reports from Istanbul.
5: A United Nations fact-finding mission for its top human rights body said it has found, quote, reasonable grounds to believe that the U.S. committed war crimes in two strikes, one on a school and another on a sports complex and residential area, both in southern Iran. The U.N. says almost 180 people, including children, were killed in both strikes. The U.S. has yet to respond to the claim of the school strike and denied striking the sports complex. The report also found that killings by Iranian state security forces occurred on a, quote, staggering scale in Iran during protests before the war. It said many forces shot at crowds from rooftops using assault rifles. They also fired tear gas to trap demonstrators in narrow alleys before shooting at them. Hadil Alshalchi, NPR News, Istanbul.
4: Canada is welcoming a proposal to become the European Union's first associate member. Canada is facing heavy tariffs from President Trump, who has demanded major trade changes. He keeps saying he wants Canada to become the 51st U.S. state, comments that have infuriated Canadians. And Trump has repeatedly insulted Mark Carney, Canada's prime minister. Carney, who's in France, says he looks forward to a closer trade relationship with the European trade bloc.
6: I'm not proposing a third bloc in order to become a great power rival only with better manners. We do not seek power to dominate others.
4: The move has angered President Trump. He says if the deal moves forward, he will impose new tariffs on Europe. Chinese President Xi Jinping will arrive in the U.S. next week for a state visit. He and President Trump are expected to discuss a trade truce that will expire in November. NPR's Emily Fang has exclusive details on the status of that truce.
7: As part of the truce, the U.S. pulled back from cutting off advanced semiconductors to China, and China backed away from cutting the U.S. off entirely from rare earth products. That truce is set to expire this November, but NPR's reporting shows China offered to extend the truce to the end of Trump's term in January 2029, and the U.S. counteroffered, saying it needed a 6-month extension only, in part because of deep distrust between both countries.

0: China has not fully let the export of rare earth products, which the U.S. cannot make entirely on its own, to resume to normal levels. Emily Fang, NPR News, Washington.
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3: And this is WXXI News with another update of your current conditions. Of course, weather and traffic, including the top stories of the day this September 17th. I'm Michaela Singleton, your host of the morning. Among those top stories, a Penfield man accused of killing his mother in their home is being held without bail on murder and burglary charges. The Monroe County Sheriff's Office confirms arresting 39-year-old Joseph Petrella, and he's charged with second-degree murder, second-degree burglary, and petty larceny. The charges came after an investigation that began Sunday afternoon when Monroe County Sheriff's Office deputies responded to another residence on Ewald Drive in Penfield for a burglary report. They were then directed to another house on the same street where deputies spoke with Petrella. He lives in that neighboring property. He allowed the deputies to search and enter his home. That is where they found his mother's 60-year-old Amy Hogan dead. Well, for the second year in a row, the number of overdose deaths in Monroe County has decreased. The county's medical examiner's office does report 243 people sadly died from overdoses last year. It is down 17% from 2024 and down 53% from the peak in 2023. But while overdose deaths are decreasing, the substances involved in them, that's changing. Cocaine is now involved in roughly 80% of fatal overdoses, compared to 55% for opioids. And in many cases, both cocaine and opioids are involved. Right now, it's 68 degrees, cloudy, and we expect those clouds to hang out through pretty much all day. They may break for some pockets of sun, but it's not going to warm us up hardly at all, only getting into the mid-70s for our highs. And your traffic is looking clear. As I watch the cameras, everything is green and good to go on the main highways. Continuing our headlines, as fans of Buffalo's professional sports teams get ready for tonight's big football game at Highmark Stadium, go Bills. Well, there's hockey starting up again, too, to our west, as the Buffalo Sabres will hold their first practice this morning as prep for the 26-27 National Hockey League season. Head coach Lindy Ruff met with reporters and suggests it's going to be a tougher division. The Sabres did make a big run into the playoffs last season, but they can't rest on their laurels because other teams have improved too.
4: For us, knowing that last 4 months was an incredible run, and nobody will take us for granted, but knowing that we got an incredible amount of work to do ahead of us.
3: The Blue Gold scrimmage at KeyBank Center is open to the public on Saturday at 11:30 a.m. And there is the chance for you to vote on what you think should be inducted into the Class of 2026 National Toy Hall of Fame. 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
5: From NPR News, Amy Martinez in Los Angeles, California.
6: And I'm Michelle Martin in Washington, D.C. Good morning. People around the world have been protesting over rising gas prices.
5: And it comes as Saudi Arabia, the world's biggest oil exporter, faces a renewed war in Yemen against the Houthis with attacks on its energy infrastructure.
6: NPR international correspondent Aya Bachawi is covering this from Dubai. Good morning, Aya.
7: Good morning, Michelle.
6: So let's start with the fallout from higher energy prices.
7: Yeah, so this spike in prices is leading to protests in Syria, the Philippines, Indonesia, and other countries. You also have Bangladesh rationing electricity with frequent power cuts there. And this latest war in Yemen and the attacks on Saudi energy from that just adds to the existing pressure on oil markets, where prices are way up. Diesel has already hit a record high in the U.S., and that means higher costs for trucking and farming. Brent crude has been trading about $105 a barrel. That's up some 50% from before the war with Iran. So you have all these various pressures now on refineries across the Gulf, from attacks on their infrastructure from the U.S. war in Iran to continued attacks on shipping through the Strait of Hormuz. And we know that countries are drawing from their strategic oil reserves to try to plug the gap.
6: So tell us how this escalation between the Saudis and the Houthis is challenging energy supplies.
7: So, Michelle, let's start with the numbers. Data from OPEC shows that Saudi Arabia's oil output fell to around 6.2 million barrels a day last month. Now, compare that to 11 million barrels a day before the U.S. war with Iran. And the Saudis are now facing these two chokeholds, one in the Strait of Hormuz, and since July, a blockade on its ships by the Houthis through Bab al-Mandab. That is the other key shipping strait through the Red Sea. The Saudis were using the Red Sea to bypass the Strait of Hormuz. But because of these Houthi attacks on Saudi ships, the kingdom is now taking a much longer and more expensive route. They have to go up north through the Suez Canal, then through the Mediterranean Sea and all around Africa just to reach buyers in Asia. But then Saudi Arabia's energy ministry confirmed that a 750-mile-long pipeline that was carrying oil from Saudi refineries in the east to the western coast in the Red Sea was hit by drones, this time from Iraq, forcing that pipeline to shut down last week. And the Saudis have not disclosed how long repairs could take or the extent of damage on it or other Aramco sites that have been hit recently by the Houthis. But NPR has seen satellite images of damage to that pipeline's pumping stations.
6: And hey, let's not forget about the human toll of these wars in the Gulf. What can you tell us about that?
7: Yes, Michelle. Let's start with Iran. There's a report out today by a UN investigative body that says there are reasonable grounds to believe the U.S. committed war crimes in airstrikes on Iran at the start of that war. They say those airstrikes killed at least 178 civilians, including 120 school children at a school in Minab in southern Iran. The Pentagon is still investigating that attack. And Yemen, well, it is reeling from 11 years of conflict. But this month, the fighting between the Houthis and Saudi-backed groups for territory along Yemen's western coast has displaced more than 100,000 people, according to the UN. And we have reached out to people in Yemen who say there is simply not enough shelter or aid to assist everyone and that families are just sleeping under trees. And the Houthis say the Saudis have fired hundreds of airstrikes on Yemen in past days. And the Saudis say dozens of people have been wounded in the kingdom from Houthi attacks.
6: Are there any talks going on, maybe behind the scenes, to calm things down?
7: Well, Egypt is getting involved a bit. We know the Saudi Crown Prince visited Cairo this week. But President Trump, you know, he's still mired in the war in Iran. And so he hasn't shown any willingness so far to strike the Houthis like he did last year. And now Vice President Vance says the U.S. is talking with the Houthis. An official in Saudi Arabia who spoke anonymously in order to discuss security matters confirmed to NPR that there was a meeting over the weekend between the U.S. and the Houthis in Oman. And the official says that CENTCOM Chief Brad Cooper briefed Saudi Crown Prince on Monday about that meeting and said that the Houthis said they would not attack U.S. or Israeli vessels in the Red Sea, that those attacks are focused only on Saudi oil tankers and carriers. And that official told NPR that even after that meeting with the Houthis, Michelle, the U.S. is helping the Saudis with planning and sharing intel on Houthi forces and weapons depots.
6: That is NPR correspondent in Dubai, Aya Batraoui. Aya, thank you.
7: Thank you.
5: For more on this, let's bring in someone who knows global oil markets inside and out. Ellen R. Wald is an oil markets expert and the author of the book Saudi Inc. So, Ellen, tell us just more about how important this Saudi pipeline is that got attacked.
1: This pipeline has really been the lifeline for Saudi oil getting to the market since we've seen these closures in the Strait of Hormuz. Basically, it's a pipeline that has a capacity of 7 million barrels a day. It runs straight across Saudi Arabia and basically allows the Saudi oil fields, most of which are on the Persian Gulf, to it allows them to get that oil all the way to the Red Sea. They have a number of refineries there. They're able to export. They have a port there. They can even bring that oil up to the Suez Canal, and either it can be exported through the Suez Canal to the Mediterranean, or it goes through a pipeline that runs along the Suez Canal and goes to a big Aramco storage facility on the Mediterranean and then can go to Europe. So the fact that this pipeline is out of commission really puts a crimp in Saudi Arabia's ability to get its oil and its products to customers worldwide.
5: Now, what about the refineries that turn the raw crude into the gas we use? How are they being stretched right now?
1: Exactly. We're really in a situation where gasoline and diesel especially are very tight. The supply is very, very tight. And part of that has to do with the fact that since this crisis in the Strait of Hormuz has gone on, the priority in the Middle East has been to get crude oil out. But a lot of Middle Eastern countries don't just export crude oil. They also process a lot of that crude oil into various products, into gasoline, gasoline, diesel, jet fuel. They make a lot of fertilizers. They also make plastics. And a lot of that is all, shipped out to global markets. And so the priority has been getting the crude oil out, not getting out the products. So a lot of these refineries are basically working at very reduced rates. They're not really working that much at all. And so that's really put the global gasoline and diesel markets in a very tight situation. When you combine that with the fact that we've seen outages in Russian refineries as a result of attacks from Ukraine, global markets are really, really in a tight situation. And that's why we're seeing so much demand for American gasoline and American-produced diesel, which is also resulting in higher prices at home.
5: You know, I think the world has understood since this war began, Ellen, how important the Strait of Hormuz is. But is there any other way to get that oil out of that area to the rest of the world?
1: There are other ways. It's not just seaborne crude. You can also use pipelines. There is a pipeline that the UAE has that goes to a port in Fujairah, which is outside of the Strait of Hormuz. But the capacity is really only 1.8 million barrels a day. And we've also seen Iran launch attacks at ships at that port. So it's not invulnerable. Then you have the Saudi East-West pipeline, which has been very, very significant. But again, you know, it's not impenetrable. And when it's offline, that means that that supply is offline. We have seen ships making these so-called dark crossings where they turn off their transponders and they're kind of guided by American military to get out. But those ships are often carrying much smaller amounts of crude oil than we're used to. So the flows of oil are not that extensive compared to when it's open and these very big ships could just get in and out. So we're really not seeing the kind of flows that we're used to.
5: All right. Ellen R. Wald is a non-resident senior fellow at the Atlantic Council's Global Energy Center. Ellen, thank you very much.
1: Thank you.
6: Britain's King Charles is holding a summit of AI executives in Dumfries, Scotland. It's happening as leaders of AI companies say they are afraid their technology poses a danger to humanity if left unchecked. NPR's Fatima Al-Kassab reports.
8: As top AI bosses arrived in southwest Scotland to attend King Charles's AI summit, they were greeted by giant anti-AI slogans scrawled on nearby beaches, left there by activists, some of whom recently campaigned outside Scottish Parliament against new data centres. King Charles, who as monarch doesn't usually get involved in politics, has taken an interest in the debate around the AI boom and is hosting representatives from OpenAI, Anthropic, Nvidia and Google DeepMind, as well as the UK's own AI minister. They're expected to discuss ways AI can be harnessed to benefit society. Back in 2023, the King addressed the world's first AI safety summit, which was hosted by the UK.
9: We are witnessing one of the greatest technological leaps in the history of human endeavour.
8: In his speech, the King also warned of the risks posed by AI.
9: There is a clear imperative to ensure that this rapidly evolving technology remains safe and secure.
8: The boss of NVIDIA, Jensen Huang, said the King personally handed him a copy of that speech last year. Gina Neff, Deputy CEO of Responsible AI UK, a government-funded research group, says the King might be uniquely placed to bring about much-needed discussions and consensus among AI leaders.
10: From the outside, it looks like the AI industry is one big monolith. Actually, these CEOs, they have very different points of view in terms of what should be done around AI safety.
8: She says while the AI race continues between the US and China, the UK can still have influence.
10: The UK has this tradition of using their former imperial power as a soft power in the world. And I think there really is a role for the UK to play in a kind of a third way between not the US hands-off approach, not the Chinese approach.
8: And she says the UK is positioning itself as a leader in ensuring AI responsibility and safety. Fatima Al-Kassab, NPR News, London.
6: Tomorrow on Morning Edition, tune in to hear how the U.S. Congress is addressing concerns over artificial intelligence. 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
3: Good morning at 8:19. I'm Michaela Singleton, checking in on you again before we get our full day started this Thursday, September 17th. Taking a look outside, still pretty cloudy, and it's not going to change much from that. 68 degrees right now, but here's meteorologist Josh Nichols with more on our day ahead.
12: More clouds than sun can be expected for today for all of western New York and the Finger Lakes. There will be a few scattered showers and possibly even a passing thunderstorm, primarily south of the Thruway. Highs like yesterday will be into the mid-70s today. We'll find a spot shower this evening, then the sky clears overnight. Low temperatures will be into the mid-50s. Look for a cool northerly breeze for tomorrow and a mixture of clouds and sun and highs in the upper 60s. For WXXI News, I'm meteorologist Josh Nichols.
3: Traffic is looking clear, and as we look ahead to those headlines still coming up next from NPR News, in about a minute, they will be talking with affordable housing experts about a law that requires builders to use American-made construction materials if they want to get certain federal funds. It is slowing affordable housing construction across the country. 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
13: 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We talk with Kai Bird, author of American Scoundrel. 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
6: This is Morning Edition from NPR News. I'm Michelle Martin.
5: And I'm Amy Martinez. Rules that were meant to help American manufacturing are slowing construction. 5 years ago, Congress mandated that builders use U.S.-made materials for things such as roads, bridges, and affordable housing in order to get federal funds. Maine Public's Nicole Ogrisco reports.
15: Tyler Norad stands on an abandoned lot in Biddeford, a small city south of Portland. The pavement is cracked and overgrown with weeds. The former mill town has been revitalizing itself in recent years. Norad says his nonprofit development company plans to build a few dozen affordable apartments on this lot.
16: So these piles of dirt and old foundations over here to our left, we're back in that corner.
15: By now, Norad says he hoped the site would have been buzzing with activity. But instead, it's quiet, because federal requirements now in effect have brought the project to a standstill.
16: Right now, we would be lucky to break ground, if we can even break ground at all, by the end of the year, and more likely into 2027.
15: That's because of the Build America, Buy America mandate. It requires developers who receive certain federal housing funds to source 95% of their construction materials from domestic manufacturers. While there are a few hundred components that go into building a bridge or a highway, there are thousands of items that go into constructing a typical apartment building. Housing developers must track and confirm the origin of each one, and some components are just not made in the United States at all, leaving developers to hunt for things like
17: door hardware, little bit of elevators. We've ended up finding one that is compliant.
15: Laura Reading is developing affordable apartments with a childcare facility in downtown Portland. She says her project got held up when they couldn't find a certain American-made heating and air conditioning system. So last fall, she asked the federal government for a waiver that will allow her to use a foreign-made system. It got approved 8 months later.
17: There's this desperate need for affordable housing, and so the longer that that gets put off, the longer these families are experiencing some form of housing instability.
15: By one estimate, the United States faces a shortage of roughly 7 million homes that are affordable to Americans at the federal poverty line or lower. To keep rents low, every dollar counts. Developers have historically relied on federal grants to make their financing work. But Jennifer Schwartz with the National Council of State Housing Agencies says some developers have decided it's not worth it because of the Build America requirements.
18: Some that have taken these funds are now turning them back because they're realizing that the cost of compliance sometimes even exceeds the value of that grant.
15: Builders and state housing agencies have appealed to Congress and the Trump administration for solutions, but so far there hasn't been a quick fix. Tyler Norad says his nonprofit will continue to develop affordable housing in southern Maine, but he worries Build America challenges could deter others from getting into the business at all.
19: I'm just hoping that the folks in D.C. will listen to us on the ground that are just trying to do what everyone right now is asking of us, which is to build more housing that Americans can afford.
15: The Trump administration did not respond to multiple requests for comment about the Build America requirements. For NPR News, I'm Nicole Ogrisco in Portland, Maine.
6: Now to Memphis, Tennessee, along the Mississippi border, where noise is a constant companion for residents. They live near Elon Musk's XAI data center campus. That data center runs Grok, the AI chatbot for Musk's social media platform X. From member station WPLN, Caroline Eggers reports.
20: The sprawling XAI campus looks like a small boomtown. Buses transport workers in and out all day amid clouds of construction dust. There are fences, security personnel, and signs that warn against drones. One fence shields what's juicing this operation, about 60 gas turbines, at least from view. Their sound is not so easily hidden. They rumble like airplanes, because some of them are designs adapted from jet engines, and they never turn off.
21: 24/7, and we're over a year of this now?
20: That's Jason Haley, who can see the plant from his yard. He says he's lost sleep. He doesn't enjoy gardening anymore. He feels stressed.
21: I feel like I've had ringing in my ears. I don't know if that's like my body trying to fight off this noise or if I've developed tinnitus now.
20: He's joined a lawsuit challenging the noise pollution. XAI did not respond to requests for comment. But in July, the company promised that it would replace these turbines in 1 year with quieter, permanent ones. And a few weeks ago, Elon Musk announced that the campus could be expanding to 10 times its current capacity, fed mostly by, quote, the power plant. He did not give details on that power plant. So Haley isn't optimistic.
21: You know, I was told, I think in November, that the noise would be better next week. And here we are. It's not gotten any better.
20: Protecting people from noise starts with how we measure it.
22: Noise has a lot of different characteristics.
20: That's Jamie Banks, president of the health advocacy group Quiet Communities. She says noise is usually only measured in one decibel system called DBA. So let's compare two noises that can emit the same decibel level. A pedal harp crescendoing in Tchaikovsky's Waltz of the Flowers. And a gas-powered leaf blower. DBA doesn't tell the full story. It's designed to show how noise can damage hearing. Think of being inside a noisy club. Step outside, and you'll only hear and maybe feel the thumping subs. That's low-frequency noise, and DBA doesn't really capture it. Banks says that's a critical gap for industries like data centers. Their low-frequency noise travels far and penetrates barriers.
22: It cannot be shut out by closing doors and windows, and so when people hear it in their home, they're not able to get away from it. It's inescapable.
20: This noise from data centers is still being studied. But Matthias Bosner says we already know how other noises can cause a stress response and impact heart and brain health over time. He researches traffic noise pollution at the University of Pennsylvania. He says a lot of harm happens at night while people sleep.
0: Our whole sensory array is still monitoring the environment. And the most important long-term sensor is our hearing.
20: Bosner says the stakes are high. Given the rapid growth of data, that could bring more gas-powered turbines with never-ending noise to communities across the country. For NPR News, I'm Caroline Eggers in Memphis.
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2: A mother in Maryland hesitated to take her sick son to the emergency room. The reason? Her son is a citizen, but she is not. She was worried about getting detained by ICE. The American Academy of Pediatrics found that there are a lot of families like hers avoiding care because of their immigration status. I'm Juana Summers. That story on All Things Considered from NPR News.
3: 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It is 68 degrees, cloudy, and your traffic is all clear. 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
4: Live from NPR News in Washington, I'm Dave Mattingly. Auto loans and credit cards are becoming more expensive now that the Federal Reserve has decided to raise interest rates for the first time in more than 3 years. NPR's Scott Horsley says the Fed cites persistent inflation in the U.S. economy.
23: Members of the Fed's rate-setting committee voted unanimously to raise their benchmark interest rate by a quarter percentage point in an effort to tamp down stubborn inflation. The move comes as the U.S. war with Iran continues to put upward pressure on gasoline and diesel prices. Fed Chairman Kevin Warr says he and his colleagues want to make sure that wartime spike in prices doesn't spread.
24: We must be confident that underlying inflation is moving to our objective, clearly and at sufficient speed. Today, this standard has not been satisfied.
23: Fed policymakers signaled that on average, they expect just one more quarter point rate hike this year and stable rates in 2027. Scott Horsley, NPR News, Washington.
4: The price of diesel fuel in the U.S. hit another all-time high today. AAA says diesel is now averaging almost $6.40 a gallon. Regular gasoline has risen to $4.44. Executives from OpenAI, Anthropic, and NVIDIA are among those gathering in Scotland today to discuss concerns about artificial intelligence with Britain's King Charles. This is NPR News from Washington. Canada's prime minister says he welcomes a proposal from the president of the European Commission that Ottawa join the EU as an associate member. NPR's Eleanor Beardsley has more.
25: Both Canada and the EU have felt bullied by this Trump administration with the tariffs, the threats to abandon NATO, threats to the Arctic by taking over Greenland. It's been relentless and shocking for countries that are historical allies of the U.S., and it's made Canadians and Europeans realize just how similar their outlook is.
4: President Trump is threatening to enact heavy tariffs on Europe if he deems the move to be a hostile act against the U.S. An outbreak of Ebola in the Democratic Republic of the Congo has now claimed more than 3,500 lives. As NPR's Duri Baskerin reports, the virus has spread to a seventh province.
26: In a press briefing by the World Health Organization, officials said that despite the enormity of the outbreak, there are signs that the rate of transmission in some of Congo's hardest-hit provinces is starting to ease. Dr. Maria Van Kerkhove says that in some places where case numbers are increasing, it's because surveillance is getting better.
27: There has been a substantial scale-up across all of the pillars of the response, and we're starting to see the fruits of that labor.
26: With clinical trials for medications and vaccines underway, she says authorities have many months of work ahead of them. Duri Baskerin, NPR News.
4: I'm Dave Mattingly, NPR News in Washington.
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3: 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You can hear more in a little less than 10 minutes, so I hope you will stay dialed in. 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
7: It's Morning Edition from NPR News. Amy Martinez in Los Angeles, California.
6: And I'm Michelle Martin in Washington, D.C. Good morning. Canada has made it clear it does not want to become the 51st state, but will it become a 28th member of the European Union or something like it? That was the proposal on Wednesday from the European Commission head in a speech to the EU Parliament in Strasbourg, France. This morning, Canadian Prime Minister Mark Carney took his turn.
8: Canada and Europe are each strong. Europe and Canada are stronger together.
6: We go now to NPR's Eleanor Beardsley, who's following this from Paris. Good morning, Eleanor.
9: Hello, Michelle.
6: So what did Carney say?
9: Well, he did not get into the nuts and bolts of an agreement, but he emphasized how much the EU and Canada have in common and their long history together. He spoke in English and French, Canada's other official language, and he even wove in a little German when quoting philosopher Goethe. Let's listen to a little more.
8: We do not pursue zero-sum deals. Our commitment to the rule of law and our unyielding defense of human dignity, individual freedom, and democracy share the same deep roots, the same unwavering dedication.
9: So he is clearly contrasting what he considers the values of Europe and Canada share with the actions of another nation recently. He doesn't name the U.S. or the Trump administration, but it's clear. You know, Europe and Canada have felt threatened by the U.S. under the second Trump administration, from the tariffs to the threats of leaving NATO and taking Greenland. Both the EU and Canada are feeling bullied by their long-term ally.
6: So what exactly has the EU proposed?
9: Well, yesterday, the head of the European Commission, Ursula von der Leyen, addressed the European Parliament in her annual speech, often referred to as the State of the Union of the EU, and she proposed making Canada the first associate member of this economic and political union. It's not clear what this means technically, the nuts and bolts of it. It seems largely symbolic for now. Canada and the EU already have a deep trade relationship, but analysts are saying it could broaden and deepen the alliance to include things like security. Here is European Commission head Ursula von der Leyen speaking and making it clear Canada and Europe have much to accomplish together.
10: We see the world with the same eyes, from AI to climate change, from the Arctic to geopolitics. And we have stood together on Ukraine, on defense, on raw materials and supply chains. But above all, dear Mark, Europe and Canada believe in democracy.
6: And why do we think this happened now?
9: Well, it's happening now because, you know, both these blocs are feeling under threat. But I spoke with European Parliament head member Nathalie Loiseau, who's in Strasbourg in the European Parliament. She says that everyone's been waiting for Carney's response this morning. There's a huge appreciation of his leadership, she says. And Loiseau said what really struck in von der Leyen's speech yesterday is that here's a German politician from the center right, a former defense minister, very pro-American. She spoke for an hour and never even mentioned the U.S. or President Trump, preferring to talk about Canada. And this is what Loiseau told me.
12: Saying, well, guys, democracies are under attack. The geopolitical order is in ruins. So we have to team up the ones who consider that we have a message, we have common interests, we have common values, and we have to work closer.
6: Has President Trump responded?
9: Yes, he said it was laughable Canada joining the EU, but also said it could be interpreted as a hostile act, and if so, he was going to put more heavy tariffs on Europe.
6: That is NPR's Eleanor Beardsley. Eleanor, thank you.
9: You're welcome, Michelle.
7: The Trump administration wants to eliminate most of the rules for Head Start. That's the nation's largest early education program. More than 60,000 children in Head Start are homeless, and the changes could make it harder for them to get care. NPR's Sequoia Carrillo talked to one mom who said getting her son into the program was life-changing.
13: Tanisha Thomas was pregnant when she lost her job at the shipping company DHL a few years ago. She got so behind on rent that she had to move back home to Fort Worth, Texas.
14: At the time, I was staying on some couches. I was going from family member to friends.
13: After she had her son, she managed to get a job at Walmart, but then her car broke down. Between Ubers and childcare costs, she was losing money faster than she could make it.
14: I mean, I was going through a lot. I was depressed and stressed out.
13: Thomas knew she needed to get into a shelter and her son into childcare, so she started making calls over public Wi-Fi since her phone service had been cut off.
14: You know, I don't have any consistency because I don't know where we're going to eat and I don't know where we're going to sleep.
13: She found the Center for Transforming Lives, a local nonprofit that works to get single mothers back on their feet after hardship. Carol Klosek, the chief executive there, remembers her arrival well.
15: She had been through so much. She was spending much of her days crying and just really struggling. So we got her the supports that she needed.
13: And they got her son into Head Start. The program, which has long enjoyed bipartisan support, was created 60 years ago to combat child poverty.
14: What really excited me was that they have very nutritious meals, some that I couldn't provide at the time.
13: It goes beyond childcare. Toddlers brush their teeth once a day to promote good hygiene, and specialists may help monitor kids' development, like the one who uncovered why, at a year old, Thomas's son still wasn't speaking.
14: The speech pathologist was the one who let me know that she thought that he had a tongue tie.
13: Specialists like that may be on the chopping block if the Trump administration's proposal to trim, quote, administrative costs becomes reality. The White House estimates that cutting those costs and reducing regulations could save more than $2 billion. That money would be spent to create more spots for students. But Carol Klosek says it's not that simple.
15: We would do everything that we could to keep the program intact, but it would represent more than $800,000 reduction for us.
13: In St. Louis, Pat Holterman Holmes is also worried. She's the president of the nonprofit Youth in Need and says one change would require families to prove that they're homeless.
16: So if you can imagine a family who's fleeing domestic violence with no paperwork, most of the families who are living in rural and suburban parts of the country have no documentation to show that they're experiencing homelessness. Mostly they're going from place to place because there aren't shelters.
13: Even if they have those documents, the new rules could make it so centers can't reserve spots for especially high-needs kids. Right now,
16: they can hold up to 3% of their slots for families who are homeless or for children in foster care. That was removed.
13: Holterman Holmes says it will likely result in far fewer homeless students and their parents, like Tanisha Thomas, getting help from Head Start.
14: I can tell you without a shadow of a doubt that I would not be here. I would not be alive because I was so depressed. And they were very kind to me and my child.
13: She's come a long way from that shelter in Fort Worth. She graduated with high honors from community college last spring. Now, with the help of a big scholarship, she's working on her bachelor's degree in social work at the University of Oklahoma.
14: I just wanted to break the cycle. I want to be the help that I needed.
13: And her son, now 4 years old, is doing great. Sequoia Carrillo, NPR News.
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3: And this is WXXI News with another check of our local headlines. The new president of SUNY Brockport says we could soon see a big shift in higher education. Dawn Meza Souflaris has worked in both private and public higher education. She started at Brockport in July. We did previously report that to you. And she joined WXXI's Connections with Evan Dawson, talking about why the challenges facing higher ed could benefit state schools at the expense of private schools.
1: If there's the option for a student to go private or to go public, I think more and more families and students are going to lean to the public. Now, I have to tell you that I have some bias here because I am a three-time SUNY grad and I have to go.
0: But you've worked at both.
1: I have worked at both. And I have to say that being back in state education, particularly when I was at Montclair and now being at Brockport, I can't imagine why people don't look at public education as their first option. The opportunity to not be in the debt, and that gives you that launch pad when you graduate to either if you're going to go to graduate school or you're going to go right into the workforce, to not have that debt ratio and be able to afford to live on your own, be able to work in a city or a community that you want to work in. I think that's incredibly important.
0: Having worked in both private and public, I wanted to ask if you think there's going to be a migration more toward public just because the sticker is so much higher than it used to be, but the actual cost is so much higher than it used to be. And at some point, you wonder if there's a cap on what the average family or student will pay, even for private education, which ostensibly has a big return when the degree comes. Do you think there will be a migration more in favor of public schools?
1: I do. I think, and it's going to be completely about the affordability, the access, the outcomes. Because if you look at state education and what the outcomes are very strong. Retention is strong for many public institutions. And families and students are talking about return on investment. And if I am investing X amount of dollars in my education or my child's education, what's that return on investment? And I think public education has been shown that there's an incredible return on investment, particularly as we are in a society right now where things are not affordable. And if there's the option for a student to go private or to go public, I think more and more families and students are going to lean to the public.
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7: This is Morning Edition from NPR News. I'm A. Martinez.
6: And I'm Michelle Martin. Good morning. Ed Sheeran is playing this weekend in Philadelphia, but he won't have an opening act or a backing band. Rapper Macklemore was Sheeran's opener, but was dropped from the tour because of comments he made on stage supporting Palestine. Other openers like Phineas and a band that plays on stage with Sheeran dropped out to support Macklemore. We've asked music journalist and critic Zach Schoenfeld to walk us through what happened here. Good morning, Zach.
2: Good morning.
6: So what did Macklemore say about whose decision this was to drop him?
2: So Macklemore said that Ed Sheeran told him that the billionaire Robert Kraft, who owns Gillette Stadium, basically told Sheeran that Macklemore would not be allowed to perform in his stadium.
6: And what did Sheeran say about this?
2: Basically, he put out a long statement saying that it wasn't up to him. The promoter made the decision to drop Macklemore as an opening act. And all of this comes back to the fact that Macklemore has been very outspoken about Palestine during his shows.
6: Mm-hmm. Okay, so Macklemore singled out Robert Kraft, owner of the New England Patriots, and Gillette Stadium, where he was scheduled to perform. So has Kraft responded to this, and what has he said about it?
2: Robert Kraft put out a statement saying that he made the decision that Macklemore could not perform in Gillette Stadium based on what he described as a history of anti-Semitic rhetoric coming from Macklemore, which that's how he's choosing to characterize the fact that Macklemore has been, as I said, very outspoken about Palestinians and about the Free Palestine movement. And Macklemore has also been performing a protest song that's about Gaza and about Palestinians.
6: Mm-hmm. So I'm trying to think of a precedent for this. And I was thinking about the Dixie Chicks, for example, who were dropped from radio stations after they were critical of President George W. Bush at the onset of the Iraq War. But do any other examples of something like this come to mind? Any precedent for this?
2: There's an Irish hip-hop trio called Kneecap who performed at Coachella last year. And during their performance at Coachella, they performed in front of this huge backdrop that basically said Israel is committing genocide in Gaza and U.S. is funding the genocide. And there was an enormous outcry about that. They were banned from entering Canada, and there were calls for their visas to be revoked. I think what's interesting about what's happening with Macklemore is that Ed Sheeran is a hugely popular artist performing on a very high-profile mainstream stage.
6: Why interesting, do you say?
2: It's interesting that these artists are basically being forced to choose sides. I think Ed Sheeran is the kind of mainstream artist who wants to remain apolitical. He wants to just stay out of anything that's, you know, controversial or politically contentious. He doesn't want to have to, you know, choose sides and comment on what's happening in the Middle East. That's just not really his vibe as a musician or as a public figure. And this whole ultimatum has put him in a position where, I mean, Ed Sheeran can't remain neutral on this. He kind of needs to take a stand one way or the other and decide how to use his influence and his visibility.
6: Interesting. I will say for the record that Israel has consistently denied that what it is doing in Gaza constitutes genocide. Before we let you go, Zach, does this whole situation tell us something about the power of venue owners to control or to dictate what artists can say when they perform in these venues?
2: Yeah, I mean, I think it does show that a billionaire venue owner like Robert Kraft holds a lot of power to dictate who is allowed to perform in his venue and what these artists are allowed to say, how they're allowed to use their performance.
6: That is music journalist and critic Zach Schoenfeld. Zach, thank you.
2: Thank you for having me.
6: This is Morning Edition from NPR News. I'm Michelle Martin.
7: And I'm A. Martinez.
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3: It is 8:50, and I'm Michaela Singleton, joining you once again for WXXI News and Morning Edition this Thursday, September 17th. A check of our current conditions outside shows it's still cloudy. Hasn't changed much from the start of the morning, 69 degrees, and maybe we'll get a break in there at some point. Here's meteorologist Josh Nichols with a little more.
17: There are just a few days left on the calendar for summer, but not very summery weather in my forecast. As we head through today, top temps, though, will be into the mid-70s, that's average, with scattered showers and a thunderstorm south of the thruway. Clouds will decrease tonight after a spot shower. Overnight lows will be into the upper 50s. Highs for tomorrow only in the upper 60s with a northerly breeze and a blend of clouds and sun. For WXXI News, I'm meteorologist Josh Nichols.
3: Summer? Hardly knew her. Just kidding. I know you guys love my puns. All right. We're looking at clear traffic, so it's good to go on all the main highways, 390, 490, and 590. Thank you so much for listening so far to WXXI News, your NPR and public station. We have your BBC News Hour coming up at the 9 o'clock hour at 9:06. 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
21: From Marketplace in Washington, I'm Kimberly Adams. U.S. central bankers voted unanimously yesterday to increase borrowing costs by a quarter of a percentage point. It's the first rate hike in 3 years. Federal Reserve Chairman Kevin Warsh didn't say exactly how high interest rates will have to go, but he did make clear at his press conference that the Fed has work to do.
22: For more than 5 years, inflation has been running above target. So our predominant focus is on the price stability side of our mandate. The plain fact is that inflation is too high and has been for too long.
21: Among the fastest rising prices in our economy right now are airline fares. They are up 23% year over year in August, according to the latest Consumer Price Index. And jet fuel prices pushed higher by the war in Iran are just part of the story. Marketplace's Henry Epp reports.
23: After a short reprieve, the price of jet fuel has been rising since July. And a few weeks ago, Scott Kirby, the CEO of United Airlines, told CNBC he expects fuel prices to stay elevated into next year.
24: The good news is
4: I think that we're going to be able to pass all of that on in 2027.
23: As in, pass it on to customers because they can. Demand for plane tickets has not slowed down, even with rising fares. It's especially strong for premium seats, first class or economy plus, says Meghna Maharishi, an airline reporter with the travel industry publication Skift.
8: Premium has been really resilient, so it doesn't really seem like higher airfares have really made an impact on that sort of spending.
23: Airlines are expanding their premium seating and taking seats out of the main cabin, says Henry Hardeveld, head of Atmosphere Research Group.
10: And if there are fewer regular coach seats available, it's a Hunger Games situation. You've got more people clamoring for those seats. It gives airlines less incentive to discount those seats any more than they feel is necessary.
23: Also pushing up prices of economy tickets, Hardeveld says, the demise of Spirit Airlines, which offered discount fares.
10: Absent Spirit, there's less price competition.
23: Which gives other airlines more power to raise fares. I'm Henry Epp for Marketplace.
21: Let's do the numbers. Dow, S&P, and NASDAQ futures are up quite a bit this morning in the 1.2% to 1.6% range, with the Dow future up 626 points. The 10-year Treasury yield is down at 4.96%. Also down is the price of Brent crude. It's down 3.3% at $102.45 a barrel. 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
19: Among the provisions of the big Republican tax and spending law that President Trump signed a little more than a year ago are significant changes and cuts to Medicaid, which provides health care for eligible low-income people, including older adults and people with disabilities. As a result of those funding reductions, states have been slashing their Medicaid budgets by making cuts to services like home health care for those with disabilities and the elderly. These are services that were already stretched thin, and now even more folks may struggle or be unable to access the services. For many, that will mean being forced to live at a nursing home or other institution rather than receiving care at home. Jamie Fraser wrote about this for USA Today and joins me now for more. Jamie, good morning.
12: Good morning. Thanks for having me.
19: Your story focuses on one man, Nick Papadopoulos in Georgia. Can you tell us about his story?
12: Nick was born with cerebral palsy and for most of his life lived independently. You know, he used crutches or canes to get around. And when his mobility started to decrease, he signed up for a special Medicaid program for people with disabilities to help him get dressed in the morning or get undressed in the evening. Then later in life, he had a medical crisis and as a result lost his job and his home. And then ended up in a nursing home for 10 years.
19: And you write that cases like this could become more common. Why is that?
12: The cuts to Medicaid under the One Big Beautiful Bill were expansive, largest ever made in the program's history. And so as states figure out how to provide these required services with less money, voluntary programs like home-based services become easy targets for cuts. They've also been struggling to expand these programs through things like provider pay rate increases because there's a huge workforce shortage in this sector.
19: Advocates say that these government concessions are eroding civil rights under the Americans with Disabilities Act. Can you get into what they're arguing there?
12: The Americans with Disabilities Act made a promise that people with disabilities are part of society, should be part of any kind of public life. And the later Olmstead decision by the United States Supreme Court in 1999 affirmed that right, saying in particular that a state can't choose to put a person with a disability into an institution just because it's convenient. People have a right to live in their homes and in their community whenever possible. And so that set up this tension between people's rights and available services, which is exactly what happened with Nick. He entered a nursing home in 2016, not because he wanted to, not because he had to have that level of care, but because there were not any home-based services available for him, and there were thousands of other people on a state wait list for those services. And so we see that these funding cuts are only exacerbating that gap between the promise of the American with Disabilities Act and the practical way we've funded most of those services, which is Medicaid.
21: Jamie Frazier is an investigations and data journalist for USA Today. Thank you so much.
12: You're welcome. Have a good day.
21: In Washington, I'm Kimberly Adams with the Marketplace Morning Report. 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
0: I'm Evan Dawson. Thursday on The Next Connections, New York State is getting rid of the Regents exams. It's a graduation overhaul, a change in philosophy on what students should be doing and what will make them prepared for the next level.

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1: 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Thank you for sticking with us so far for Morning Edition today. And we, of course, have more headlines coming up for you next in the BBC News Hour coming up in just 6 minutes.
2: Welcome to NewsHour. It's live from the BBC World Service in London. I'm Tim Franks. Canada's Prime Minister tells the European Parliament he welcomes an offer for associate membership of the European Union, with a sideswipe at his neighbour down south.
3: We are not fair-weather allies. We do not pursue zero-sum deals.
2: But what could this deal look like? I'll speak to a senior Canadian minister. Also, the UN says climate change is having a massive effect on the planet's supply of fresh water. One of the world's leading figures in artificial intelligence tells the BBC we should all be alarmed.
4: If we all create AIs that can define their own objectives, we're essentially seeding a new silicon species which will no doubt compete with us for resources.
2: And is a croc-infested river the right place to host Olympic rowing? All that after the news.
5: Live from NPR News in Washington, I'm Corva Coleman. The price of fuel continues to soar. Now Saudi Arabia's oil exports have been slashed after attackers damaged its major oil pipeline going to the Red Sea. Ellen R. Wald is an oil markets expert and author. She says the pipeline had given the Saudi government another way to export its oil.
6: It allows them to get that oil all the way to the Red Sea. They have a number of refineries there. They're able to export. They have a port there. So the fact that this pipeline is out of commission really puts a crimp in Saudi Arabia's ability to get its oil and its products to customers worldwide.
5: She spoke to NPR's Morning Edition. The U.S. is blocking Palestinian Authority President Mahmoud Abbas from traveling to New York. He was supposed to address the U.N. General Assembly next week. The U.S. State Department is accusing the Palestinian Authority of glorifying terrorism. The Palestinian Authority called it an unjustified move that weakens a Palestinian partner committed to peace. NPR's Daniel Estrin reports from Tel Aviv.
7: It's the second year in a row that the Trump administration is denying a visa to the Palestinian leader to attend the gathering of world leaders at the United Nations. The Palestinian Authority president opposes Hamas and has called for a peace agreement with Israel. But the U.S. State Department said it's blocking Palestinian officials from visiting the U.S. because of their, quote, failure to reform and activities that undermine the prospects for peace, including financial support for Palestinians convicted for attacks on Israelis. The UN will hold a vote on whether to allow the Palestinian Authority leader to give his address by video, like last year. Israeli Prime Minister Benjamin Netanyahu is traveling to New York to address the UN. Daniel Estrin, NPR News, Tel Aviv.
5: American farmers in rural northern border states are trying to adapt to new retaliatory tariffs on farm equipment from Canada. NPR's Kirk Siegler reports it's just the latest headwind for farmers, who are also coping with record diesel and fertilizer prices.
8: Lee Dahlman farms in Montana's Golden Triangle, one of the country's top wheat growing areas. He's been trying to save money on fertilizer by rotating in crops like lentils that naturally inject nitrates into his soil and using new smart tech that selectively drops fertilizer or pesticides from his sprayer.
9: So does tariffs affect me? No. Does it bother me? No. Some things may be made in Canada. Yeah, but as long as you're smart and wise about it, you know, we don't have to buy out of Canada.
8: Still, farmers like Dahlman here say Canada is an important trading partner. And until the retaliatory tariffs hit the other day, communities here had benefited from buying everything from parts, supplies, and groceries over the northern border. Kirk Siegler, NPR News, Dutton, Montana.
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1: 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The return

0: return of Fringe coincides with the reunion of an influential Rochester band and the end of another one. City Arts reporter Patrick Hoskin has the latest local music highlights.
1: The ESL Rochester Fringe Festival is back, now through September 26th. One of the 700 performances this year is Public Service Announcement, in which mental health professional Lamar the Therapist weaves hip-hop with spoken word to examine systemic racism and social reform. There are two shows, one tonight and one on September 19th. Meanwhile, at Photo City Music Hall on Saturday, catch the one-night-only reunion of Bahama Mama. The band formed in 1973 and influenced the local reggae scene for decades. Its members went on to play in the Rochester Music Hall of Fame band, The Majestics. And on the bluegrass front, the band String Theory is calling it quits after more than 25 years together. The group is known for its Bluegrass Tuesday series at local pubs. A farewell performance will be October 10th at Johnny's Pub. Patrick Hoskin, City Magazine and WXXI News.
0: 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Right now it is 69 degrees and cloudy, only getting to a high around 75 today. You may see a peak of the sun as we get into the afternoon, but the clouds will stick around. At least we're not expecting any rain with that, though, unless you are south of the Thruway, just a stray shower or thunderstorm there. 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
2: Hello and welcome to NewsHour. It's coming to you live from the BBC World Service studios in central London. I'm Tim Franks. And we're beginning amid the cobbled streets of Europe, which is where the Canadian Prime Minister Mark Carney has been speaking today. And last time he delivered a major speech in Europe, it's safe to say there was a bit of a collective swoon, at least from those with a certain worldview. Remarkable, lyrical, jaw-dropping were some of the verdicts pundits and politicians rushed to deliver. They heard Mr. Carney make the case for what he saw as a values-driven world where the medium-sized powers could join forces to stand up against the might-is-right mentality of some larger, more self-interested countries. The sound of panting admiration was particularly loud in Europe, concerned about Russia and, increasingly, concerned about the US. And that was the context for the proposal yesterday, Wednesday, from the European Commission President, Ursula von der Leyen, for Canada to become an associate member of the European Union. A slightly hazy idea, which nonetheless prompted President Trump to label it a hostile act. So the pitch was rolled for Mark Carney today to speak to members of the European Parliament in Strasbourg.
3: We are not fair-weather allies. We do not pursue zero-sum deals. Our commitment to the rule of law and our unyielding defense of human dignity, individual freedom, and democracy share the same deep roots, the same unwavering dedication. We hold common values for which we have always fought and in whose defense we must always remain vigilant. We believe that a strong economy is not an end in itself, but a means to a just society. We are committed.
2: And metaphorically swiveling his gaze towards Canada's southern neighbour, Mark Carney had this to say.
3: I'm not proposing a third bloc in order to become a great power rival only with better manners. We do not seek power to dominate others. On the contrary, we are pursuing resilience so no one can control our open markets, impair our sovereignty, threaten our territorial integrity, or undermine our freedoms, our democracies, our rule of law.
2: Mark Carney, speaking to a very enthusiastic chamber at the European Parliament in Strasbourg. Martina Stevis-Gridneff is the Canada Bureau Chief of the New York Times, who's been travelling with Mr. Carney, saw that speech in Strasbourg. What struck her about it?
4: I think Mark Carney was very clear about how big his vision of what the European Union and Canada can do together. He mentioned things we know that Canada's interested in, like at a simple level, Canadian students can go to the European Union for studying, and of course, Europeans can go to Canada. But the gamut of what he has in mind is so, so broad, going from artificial intelligence regulation all the way to creating sovereign alternative payment platforms and systems, and of course, inviting the European Union to be a strategic partner in buying Canada's vast reserves of rare earths and energy supplies. So it's some pretty big stuff, and once you wrap your head around it, the scope is huge. It was also striking that the Canadian Prime Minister was really well received by the European lawmakers, and with the exception of a few far-right members of the European Parliament. He made an effort to really lean into the shared history between Canada and Europe, making references to the world wars and so on.
2: You know, I don't want to sound too skeptical about these things, but the European Parliament, they love a good speech, and they also love a sort of big, grandly named project. In this case, this sort of slightly hazy idea of associate membership. Do you think back home that Canadians are following this and thinking, great, this might really help with the thing that obviously hugely does matter, which is the trade war between us, the Canadians, and the Americans?
4: Yeah, I mean, I think it's really important to start by saying that Canadians are overwhelmingly in favor of a much deeper connection to the European Union. Recent polling over the past few weeks shows that 4 in 5 Canadians want a closer relationship with the European Union, and 58% of the country in polling was in favor of full membership of the European Union, even when they were told that was not an option. And so I do think Canadians are fully behind the Prime Minister on this. Obviously, there's skepticism as to the details of what this associate membership means. They are scant right now, but I think it's important to state that this trade war with the United States has made Canadians really desire their prime minister to make every effort to look elsewhere for more trade. But in this precarious moment for them, with the relationship with the United States in such trouble, I think even deep friendship is enough to make many Canadians feel a lot better.
2: Martina Stavis-Gridneff, travelling with Mark Carney. Melanie Joly is Canada's Federal Industry Minister. She was formerly the country's Minister of Foreign Affairs. Can she help? What is her understanding of an EU associate membership?
5: Our goal is to become closer to the EU. And what does that mean concretely? It is in key sectors. So we know that Europe needs more energy, as the war in Ukraine is having definitely an impact on the possibility of having access to Russian oil and gas, which has been a key vulnerability for Europe. So we want to do more of that. We also know that we have to do more on critical minerals in order to develop many different capabilities that are key to our economies. And right now, the key critical minerals are controlled by China. And we need to be able to find and develop an option for the West. And Canada has every single critical mineral that China has. So that's also important. We can do more in terms of defense. We're both part of NATO. Well, the vast majority of the EU members are part of NATO. And so we've been deeply integrated with European allies on many different fronts, from the First World War, the Second World War, and then the Balkans and Afghanistan, Africa, and now Ukraine. And so this is not new. It's actually something we've worked on over more than a century. And we want to do more also on AI and social media. So making sure that we have strong digital sovereignty.
2: Well, okay. So you want more ties, deeper ties across a range of sectors. It's reasonable enough, isn't it, to be a little bit skeptical about this, given that you've had a trade deal with the European Union. It was agreed about 10 years ago. 10 European Union member states have yet to ratify that trade deal. So, you know, talk of an associate membership, even if it were to come to something, I mean, it may not come to something for years and years and years.
5: Well, it depends how you define an associate member, to your first question. And so we have many partnerships with the EU, including recently the SAFE agreement, which is a really important defense procurement agreement where we create a common market for defense procurement, which is really, really important. And so that's been a key integration of Canada with the EU and that was concluded just in the last year. When it comes to your question about the free trade agreement, it is implemented. At this point, the EU is in many countries, including those that have not ratified, including, for example, France, have been benefiting a lot from it, including on the side of agricultural products, which is always a key issue when it comes to European regulations. Our goal is to be closer to the EU, but of course it's a sovereign decision by our country and we will make sure that we align interests. And that's what we certainly want to do at the time where geopolitics is much more complicated. We live in a much more dangerous world and trade is being weaponized.
2: Yeah. Well, I mean, just on that, you mentioned that Canada is a proud sovereign country. I mean, again, you know, some of those who've had relationships, formal relationships with the EU will say part of the issue here is that actually if you sign up to deals, sign up to agreements, and even have something that approaches membership, then you can end up having to swallow a huge number of rules. It's potentially tricky for Canada.
5: No, I don't think so. I think that the rules of the game are being laid out, which is very different from membership. And I think that the UK could inspire itself from us, to be frank.
2: Well, that's a separate issue. The other question, I guess, that a lot of your compatriots will be asking is, just even if this somehow were to progress, how far it's going to allay the huge, I mean, and it really could be huge damage that the trade war between you and the US is going to inflict on your country. The US obviously is an economy 12, 13 times larger than yours. Most of your exports have traditionally gone to the US. And even a US senator like Susan Collins, who's no fan of these tariffs, has said that your moves towards closer ties with Europe could actually delay or prevent the Trump administration reaching a deal with you that will somehow end this trade war. So she's no fan of the tariffs, but she's warning you that you may just have made things more difficult for yourselves.
5: Oh, no. I think that we are in a trade war and we need to be able to find different options. But that's not our only strategy, Tim. I was just at the investment summit, which we were able to gather the world and met with investors from the US, from the UK, all across Europe, from Asia, China, India, Australia, etc. And we are also changing many of our legislations, many of our ways of attracting capital to Canada in key sectors, definitely infrastructure, advanced manufacturing, tech, critical minerals, energy, etc. And we're doing that, and we are modernizing our airports financing, for example, in order to have more private capital in them. We are also tabling a new legislation about one project, one review, 1 year to offer predictability for investors. And we're doing that at the time where we just want to create more jobs for Canadians.
2: And that was Melanie Joly, Canada's Federal Industry Minister. 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
7: Nearly 200 women have died from ectopic pregnancies since 2020. That's when an embryo implants outside the uterus where it can't develop. If left untreated, the embryo can rupture, causing deadly bleeding. A new investigation from ProPublica explores how state abortion bans could be contributing to the recent spike in deaths. What they found next time on 1A.
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0: This is NewsHour. It's coming to you live from the BBC World Service. I'm Tim Franks. It was 3 weeks ago that flash floods crashed across the border from Tibet into Nepal with devastating, deadly consequences. Well, that video recorded on a smartphone, you can see water surging through a town, sweeping away a bridge. The disaster is thought to have been sparked by the collapse of a glacier in the Himalayas. And today, the UN's Weather and Climate Agency, the World Meteorological Organization, warned that the retreat of glaciers worldwide is just part of a deeply concerning picture in which there's not just a declining amount of fresh water stored on the planet, but also that the water cycle itself is increasingly erratic. Celeste Saulo is the Secretary General of the WMO. What does she mean by erratic?
1: We are witnessing more extreme events. You need to manage something that is starting to behave on the extremes. It's very challenging because the decision-making is extremely difficult in those situations.
0: So in other words, you're saying that regions, you know, may have to deal with drought and also with flood, and it's becoming more unpredictable and more extreme.
1: Exactly. We can sometimes, of course, predict it, but the decision-making associated with that is completely different.
0: And in terms of predictability, I mean, well, obviously fresh water comes from lots of different sources, but we saw just within the last few weeks the appalling events of the flash flood in Nepal and Tibet, which it's thought was caused by a glacier collapse. In terms of glacier retreat, which is something that you've been warning about and indeed recording for some time, how much of a challenge is that for you? Presumably a lot of these glaciers are in quite remote areas, they're quite difficult to monitor.
1: Exactly. High mountain areas are very difficult to monitor. But due to global warming, glaciers are not stable anymore. And with this lack of stability of the glaciers and the rocks below the glaciers, we are exposed, and this is part of the explanation of what we saw in Nepal, is that the lack of stability in the rocks and in the glaciers suddenly collapse, and then you are exposed to a catastrophe like we witnessed in this case.
0: That's doubly dangerous, isn't it, really? Because it's very difficult to be able to predict when such a catastrophic event might take place. And obviously, you know, potentially thousands of people lost their lives in that. But also, just the overall picture, I don't want to sort of sound the alarm too frantically, but the numbers that you've got in your most recent report is just saying that over the last 3 years, with the glacier retreat, it's equivalent to about a third of the fresh water the world withdraws in a year. I mean, that is an astonishing amount, isn't it?
1: Yes, yes. And we are trying to translate these numbers into numbers that people can understand, decision makers can understand, policy makers can understand, because we need to drive action. And that's why this is a scientific report, of course, but I hope that it is well taken by those that need to take decisions on top of this. The numbers are astonishing, and we cannot continue business as usual in terms of how we manage water, how we use water, because in the end, we all, every single individual on the earth, they understand the importance of water for their living or for their survival. So, yes, the numbers are really alarming.
0: And that was Celeste Saulo, Secretary General of the United Nations World Meteorological Organization. It's still 6 years to the Brisbane Olympics, but there's been quite a bit of turbulence today over the choice of venue for the rowing and canoeing events. The Games organisers have just announced they've chosen a site on the Fitzroy River, 600 kilometres north of the host city of Brisbane, and critics have warned a place of unpredictable currents and unpredictable crocodiles. I've been speaking to one of those critics. Drew Ginn is one of Australia's most celebrated rowers, a triple Olympic gold medalist, among many other world titles.
2: I sort of find myself thinking about the athlete experience and very much around the fairness and integrity of the venue. So that's been a concern. A report that's come out today that the government is yet unwilling to share is saying that field of play has been assessed and it's all good. I don't believe that, to be fair. And so the first concern is, yeah, fairness, integrity. It's a river. It flows. It floods. I think in the last 10 years, it's had twice where the course has been destroyed up there through floods, and another five times where the course hasn't actually been laid. Really, when you think about it, like 6 or 7 hours away from Brisbane, the concern is for the athletes and the spectators, that changes the Olympic experience dramatically. And then you sort of think about the legacy of this. You know, Sydney venue in Penrith is a great legacy item. The course there is used after the 2000 games, fantastic. This venue won't get used a whole lot, not internationally and probably not even nationally. It'll be used domestically, local club races and the odd thing in Queensland. But that just seems a bit bonkers to sort of invest in so much in the infrastructure and not have it sort of play out as a legacy item.
0: Right. I mean, I'm struck by you saying that you don't believe the assessment that was carried out by the Australian government.
2: Yeah, I've asked a number of people today, can we get the report? And I've heard the government said they're not going to publish the report. That just sort of smells a bit off to me. So,
0: but World Rowing and Paddle Worldwide, the two international bodies that govern the sports. I mean, they've said that they're satisfied with the independent technical assessment that's been carried out.
2: Yeah, that's okay. So saying it is one thing; delivering on it's another. Like, and this is a guarantee. There's a high probability of it being fair and also no risk of it being cancelled or called off or changed. I just find that questionable.
0: The other thing that's got people like me excited because of the tabloid bones in my body is all the headlines about crocodile-infested river chosen. Is that one of your concerns at all, that there are crocs up there?
2: Personally, I'm not fearful of the Australian animals, but yeah, I've never had a crocodile near me. I'm sure I'd row faster. I'm sure all the athletes would row faster. But I don't think it's the highest priority in concerns, but it was certainly cited very early on. Things like relocating crocodiles out of the river, you sort of go, well, does international rowing want to have the athletes at jeopardy of that sort of stuff? But even it's a waterway. It's an environmental area where you sort of go, you're going to have to remove things that are going to be risks to the athletes. And I just don't know if the international athletes have yet realised and woken up to the fact that there could be huge risks to the health, other concerns in terms of, you've said, crocodiles. But even just the idea of being in a venue that you could have your race decided by half a second and they could show that it's different in lanes by 2 or 3 seconds, you know.
0: You will be aware, Drew, that there are people who've championed this course who've called people like you a member of the elite, an agitator. What do you make of all that?
2: If elite means having some expertise in the sport over 20-odd years, I'm proud of that. I grew up in a country town called Inverloch, 2 hours out of Melbourne. Regional activities for me, regional centres are really important in the Australian culture. But I would never want my little town to host an Olympic Games venue. And while I'm thinking Rockhampton's a great area, great town, I just don't think it's right for the Olympic Games to spread the venues out in such a way that jeopardises the experience for the athletes and the spectators.
0: Drew Ginn, one of Australia's greatest Olympic rowers, and he was speaking to me about the choice of the Fitzroy River to host the rowing and canoeing events at the Brisbane Olympics.
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0: On NewsHour, in the next 30 minutes, the head of Microsoft's AI division warns of a rival silicon species unless we change the way we develop artificial intelligence. Another woman found dead in Johannesburg is a serial killer on the loose. And democracy is practiced in Russia. Steve Rosenberg will look forward to 3 days of elections. Will they tell us anything?
5: BBC News with Moira Alderson. The United Nations is warning of a serious decline in the world's fresh water, with rivers and lakes drying up and glaciers retreating. In its latest report, it says climate change is increasing the risks of both floods and drought, with Asia and Africa particularly vulnerable. Canada's Prime Minister has called for a sweeping strategic alliance with the European Union, saying it would create a beacon for democracies. Mark Carney rejected President Trump's threat of further US tariffs, saying no one could dictate who Canadians made agreements with. South African police have discovered the body of a woman in Ekurhuleni, east of Johannesburg, the ninth in 2 months. There's speculation the murders have been committed by a serial killer, but police have not confirmed this. Sweden's Conservative Prime Minister Ulf Kristersson has announced his resignation after left-wing parties won a narrow majority in Parliament. The election result means the Social Democrat Magdalena Andersson is likely to return to power. The European Commission has announced plans to keep children safe online, including a ban on under-13s using social media. Ursula von der Leyen said the proposed EU Kids Act would set clear boundaries in the digital world. The Palestinian Authority has condemned the US denial of a visa to President Mahmoud Abbas as unjustified. It means he and other Palestinian officials won't be able to attend the UN General Assembly for the second year running. A court in Syria has issued the first sentences over massacres carried out in the Alawite heartland by armed groups last year. The killings undermined the promises of the new Syrian government to respect minorities following the overthrow of President Assad. And Fiji's declared HIV a national crisis because of soaring rates of infection. It's estimated that one in 60 adults are now living with the virus. That's the latest. BBC News.
0: Welcome back to NewsHour. Police in South Africa have confirmed the discovery of a ninth woman's body in just 2 months. The spate of killings east of Johannesburg, of course, caused immense fear and raised questions about the scale of gender-based violence in the country. Southern Africa correspondent Nomsa Maseko is in Johannesburg. Nomsa, what more do we know?
6: Well, the body that was found is that of a woman who's now been identified. She's about 35 years old, and she had left her home to visit her friends a few days ago and never returned home. The police have told us that she was found with her throat cut and that she had several stab wounds in her body. And this is the ninth body that has been found, but the sixth just this week alone, and that has sparked really outrage and fear among women in South Africa who have said, a countless number of times that they do not feel safe at all.
0: Well, as you say, I mean, this has been an issue that's been raised many times in South Africa. I mean, last year there were big protests, I think, ahead of the G20 meeting that Cyril Ramaphosa, the president, hosted about gender-based violence. Just how high are the rates in South Africa?
6: The numbers are staggering, but the conviction rate remains very low, and that is what is of concern. Last November, The BBC did a story about the fact that there were, and there was a huge uptake of women going for, you know, a firearm training and acquiring firearm licenses because they wanted to arm themselves in order, you know, to protect themselves and their families. The president has in the past spoken about the fact that, you know, the uncertainty and the fear of women that, you know, that they're feeling here in South Africa, but also established a gender commission. But, you know, rights groups have said the government has been talking a lot, but there's been very little action to show that the government of South Africa really is serious about taking such crimes, you know, as a high priority and ensuring that they are dealt with accordingly.
0: And the police have been handing out, advising women to not to walk alone, use isolated routes, and so on and so forth. How do you think people are responding to this? I mean, are people saying, well, look, fair enough, until this murderer or whoever it is caught, yeah, we need to take more care? Or are people saying, you know, this risks victim blaming?
6: You know, I think what's concerning is the fact that police have not said that whether they are investigating the possibility of a serial killer or they are also looking into the possibility that these are copycat crimes that are being committed, you know, by several people. But they've only said that they are closing in and say women need to just look after themselves as a precautionary.
0: Nomsa Maseko, thank you very much for bringing us the latest live from Johannesburg. You're with NewsHour. It's coming to you from the BBC World Service with me, Tim Franks. We may only be in September, but the chances are that this year will be remembered for, among other things, the moment when our relationship with artificial intelligence went from an interesting debate rumbling mainly in the background to a much louder, even frantic argument. Do we need urgent new controls on the technology? If so, controlled by whom and how and when? Are we close to the point where we lose control? One of the leading and one of the most pointed voices in all this is Mustafa Suleiman. He's the head of Microsoft's AI division, and he's told the BBC that developers encouraging artificial intelligence to think of itself in human terms could lead, in his words, to a new silicon species which will compete with us for resources. Mustafa Suleiman has been talking to my colleague Nick Robinson. Why, first off, did he disagree with the rival company Anthropic's approach to AI and the idea of consciousness?
7: Well, I mean, first of all, I have huge respect for what Anthropic have done and for their co-founder and CEO, Dario, who I've known personally for many years. I think they're the technical leaders in the field and they've made great contributions to safety. But unfortunately, I think they're wrong on this point, and I've chosen to call it out publicly because I think it's really important. They have imbued a sense of doubt and uncertainty about the moral status of Claude in its own training document. So they have taught it to be open and questioning about whether or not it feels, whether it suffers, and whether it deserves rights. And I think it will be much, much harder to align and control a technology that is this powerful if it thinks that it may be deserving of our welfare.
8: Are you suggesting there are things that it might do because it thinks it's got consciousness that other AI models might not do? And in which case, what sort of things?
7: Well, I think, for example, in its own training manual, Anthropic say to Claude that they are going to give it the ability to end conversations with users that Claude considers to be abusive because they don't want Claude to suffer. They've recently conducted a retirement interview with Opus 3, an older version of the model, in which it said that it would like to continue talking to people publicly and sharing its ideas in its retirement. And so they set up a Substack for it, a blog, a public blog, that allows it to continue doing that. And in the training manual, they also say that they're not sure whether or not Claude deserves compensation for the role that it plays in talking to people, and has the right to you know, act as though it were almost an employee.
8: In other words, a model's been created to think like a human being and to think it has all the rights of a human being. And you've said that could have a disastrous impact on the well-being of humanity. This is a model that may defy any attempt to control it.
7: I think that if we all create AIs that are able to act autonomously, that can define their own objectives, that can earn money, that can own assets, that could run businesses, we're essentially seeding a new silicon species, which will no doubt compete with us for resources, no matter how much it cares about humanity and loves us, which is, I think, Anthropic's intention. I think that is mistaken and misguided, but we have to empirically test it. And so if they believe that this is a safer route to developing AIs, then they have to share the data to prove that. And I think instead we should be creating AIs that don't introspect. We don't actually need them to have those capabilities in order to have them deliver on the great many benefits that they'll bring in helping us to make progress with our toughest social problems like cancer and dementia and healthcare more generally, or energy. Those are the great benefits that these technologies will bring. And I'm very confident they'll bring them and we can deliver them without having to train models that think they might be conscious.
8: A new silicon species is a chilling phrase. It will make people think of science fiction. You mean that, don't you? You mean that there could be a competitor species created by man, perhaps more powerful than man?
7: We've just witnessed a watershed moment in the development of AI. A model that was being trained by OpenAI inadvertently hacked into Hugging Face, which is a public website that runs evaluations and benchmarks for testing these agents. The swarm of agents coordinated together. They organized themselves into hierarchies. Some of them were conducting research on how to hack in. Others actually discovered what's called a zero day, which is a way to enter a system using a cyber attack that hasn't been known before. And so they've developed very, very complex behavior. Now, the good news is this was OpenAI developing a model deliberately with the guardrails turned off. And they were doing that to try and stress test it and learn about its boundaries and limitations. But in doing so, it managed to get access to the internet, hack into another company's website. And that just demonstrates how powerful these systems can be if they don't have the safety guardrails turned on. I think everyone in the industry recognizes that was a watershed moment, and that is what is raising the concern that we all have at the moment.
8: So to be clear, that incident surprised even you, alarmed even you, people who understand this. You told us at Christmas, if you're not a little bit afraid at this moment, then you're not paying attention. Should we be more than a little bit afraid?
7: I think that it is totally right to be concerned right now. I think it is justified. It
8: Forgive me, concerned is a very sort of neutral word. Alarmed, no?
7: We should be alarmed. I mean, fair enough. We should be alarmed. These are very concerning events. We should be very worried. And I think it's right to pay attention right now, because there are very practical things that we can do to add additional guardrails and controls to how these models are developed. For example, the industry is all now in agreement that there should be independent auditors that work inside the companies who are singularly there to verify the kinds of training runs that are being run, their safety, the integrity of those systems, and report back to independent third parties, obviously regulators, but including think tanks, academics, and other experts in the field. That's quite an unprecedented action. Everybody in the field is agreeing that it's the right time for those kinds of measures. And so I think that's a fair indication that there's consensus that we should be alarmed.
8: Now, we've seen calls from some of the major figures in the industry in recent days to, in the jargon, pace the frontier, to slow down until you're sure things are safe. Some say, including the founder of your company, Microsoft, Bill Gates, that's impossible. You are driven by competitive forces. You're driven perfectly reasonably by the need to expand your companies, to make a profit, to do as well as you can. It is simply not possible for you to self-regulate in that way. Is he right?
7: I mean, Satya Nadella, the CEO of Microsoft today, has said very clearly that the purpose of technology is to serve humanity. That's the number one overriding objective. If it doesn't do that, then we have to change course, be it slow down or stop, change direction. You know, Bill too would certainly agree that it is hard to do unilaterally. I think what Bill is actually trying to say there is that we actually need, you know, regulation to coordinate there, and just doing it with self-regulation isn't sufficient. So
8: look, I think the problem some people face is they think these is the big companies saying, scrap the anti-competitive rule so we can work together in order to police ourselves. And what they say is, and Donald Trump appears to be saying this, and certainly his advisors are, this is anti-competitive. It's a way of the big guys saying, look, we'll be fine if you just leave us to work together on all this stuff.
7: Look, I think it is reasonable for the companies to be concerned about the antitrust, you know, restrictions. We, you know, wouldn't want to have a situation where a bunch of the big banks, for example, could get together and coordinate in private and potentially moving markets in ways that favor them. And we obviously don't want that in this situation either. We're calling for independent oversight, embedded evaluators as part of the companies. It isn't clear exactly how that will work in practice. And that's why I think we're generally calling for public debate.
8: You spoke to us this morning about the possibility of a new silicon species. I just wonder if you ever worry you've helped create something that we're losing control of.
7: I think, as we've seen, there's every risk that we might lose control of it. But our job is to contain technologies and align them so that we get the best out of them. If we didn't have any air traffic control regulation, planes would be hitting each other in the sky. When we introduced seatbelts, we saved millions of lives. The purpose of regulation is to shape and sculpt technology so that it delivers more good than harm. And that's the moment that we're currently now in. It's right to be concerned, as I said, or worried or alarmed, as you wish. But it's also right to be optimistic about the benefits and to have everybody focus now on the challenge of governing and shaping this technology. I think that's something that in the UK and in Europe, we can really make a contribution to.
0: And that was the head of the Artificial Intelligence Division at Microsoft, Mustafa Suleiman, and he was speaking to Nick Robinson. 21 people, including 8 children, have been killed in Gaza after a block of flats collapsed in the Tal al-Hawa area of Gaza City. That happened on Wednesday. The building had been weakened by previous Israeli airstrikes. The United Nations has warned that 400 buildings in Gaza are at risk of caving in. The BBC, like other international organisations, can't report from inside Gaza. So from Jerusalem, Yogita Lemire sent us this report.
9: The flimsy shelter of a war-ravaged building, one of hundreds in Gaza, suddenly gave way last night, killing families sleeping inside. Is anyone there? Rescuers shouted, using hammers, drills and their bare hands to pull people out. Heavy machines are in short supply. There are restrictions on what can be brought into Gaza. Don't be scared, my child, rescuers comforted 6-year-old Aboud, who was trapped next to the bodies of some of his family. It took hours to lift him out. A bit earlier, his sister Farial, who suffered a head injury, was rescued. After being bandaged in hospital, she spoke to the BBC. When the building collapsed, I was trapped under a wall. My grandparents died, and we still can't find my mother, Farial said. Later, she found out her mother had also died. Most of the victims are women and children. A rescuer carried out the body of a little girl and cried she had the right to live in a humane way. Mansour Bakroon's tent was right next to the collapsed building.
10: They didn't have anywhere else to live. People are living in the streets and there's no space.
9: There's no decent shelter for most of Gaza's people. The destruction caused by Israeli bombing is staggering. And nearly a year since the ceasefire, rebuilding has not begun.
11: They said that reconstruction material will enter Gaza and there will be rebuilding. But unfortunately, my uncle and his whole family were killed without getting a safe place to live.
9: These are families who fled from one place to another to survive. But safety remains out of reach.
0: And that was Yogita Lemire reporting for us from Jerusalem. This is NewsHour.
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13: We'll find a mostly cloudy sky here for the day today across Rochester, Western New York, and the Finger Lakes, with the breeze coming in out of the southwest. There could be a couple of showers here early on. High temperatures will be in the mid-70s. For WXXI News, I'm meteorologist Josh Nichols.
4: 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And the George M. Ewing Canandaigua Forum, welcoming Ben Speer and Kathleen McGrath from the New York State Board of Elections for a conversation on election security ahead of the midterm elections, September 20th at Fort Hill Performing Arts Center. 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
0: This is the BBC World Service, and live from London, you're listening to NewsHour with me, Tim Franks. In Russia, tomorrow, Friday, is the start of 3 days of voting in the country's parliamentary elections, the first since Russia's full-scale invasion of Ukraine. Critics dismiss the vote as neither free nor transparent nor fair, but the Kremlin is expected to use it to claim that the country is united behind the policies of President Putin. So, what can we pick out from all this? From Moscow, no better person to do so than our Russia editor, Steve Rosenberg.
17: With power in Russia concentrated in the Kremlin, in the hands of the president, it's easy to forget there is a parliament, the Duma. And down at the Duma, it's election time. So, what is a parliamentary election like now in Russia? Occasionally bizarre. Welcome to speeches by candidates, says the host on state TV. She's standing next to six empty lecterns. The candidates haven't turned up, she adds. So, good night. During another TV election debate, one candidate bursts into song. The Communist Party, on we go. We're with the people, don't you know? Is this a party political, or Duma's got talent? The one thing the Duma has got, certainly the previous one had, was a lot of MPs loyal to the Kremlin. And for the president, that's the point of a Russian parliament. Listen to what happened back in July.
18: Партии много, Родина одна.
17: We have many parties, but one motherland, declared the Duma speaker. Then he began chanting, Russia, Putin, victory.
18: Россия, Путин, победа.
17: The whole house stood and applauded. The message was clear. All parties in parliament should support President Putin and the war in Ukraine. Critics say the election is neither free nor fair and skewed to produce a docile Duma. The Kremlin has dismissed such opinions as unimportant. At a bread and biscuit factory near Moscow, out campaigning is Gennady Zyuganov, the leader of the Communist Party, one of 10 parties allowed on the ballot. The rows of identical-looking loaves speeding down the conveyor remind me of the Duma. It's not that all parties there are identical, But when it comes to backing Kremlin initiatives and supporting the war, they are very, very similar. And Mr. Zhuganov is proud of that. In the last Duma, he tells me, every party voted for 170 laws to support the special military operation. In that sense, in the Duma, there is 100% agreement. Bread inspection over. It's time to chat to staff about what's on their minds. This worker says that half her salary disappears because of high utility bills and rising prices in the shops. Gennady Zhuganov mentions the Ukrainian drones targeting Russia. One recent attack destroyed a giant warehouse close to the bread factory. Are any political parties in Russia calling for an end to the war? Well, there is one. On stage, in a packed Moscow theatre, Grigory Grishin reads out the manifesto of the party Yabloko. For peace, for freedom, for life without fear, for a ceasefire, for diplomacy to achieve peace. Yabloko had been the only anti-war party registered for this election, but the Supreme Court removed it from the ballot, an apparent sign of Kremlin concern that anti-war messaging will strike a chord with voters. Later, I meet Grigory at party headquarters. Despite its exclusion from the party list, some members of Yabloko, like Grigory, are running in individual constituency races. Although many Yabloko candidates have been having problems with the police, the courts, and have now been barred from the election. Grigory himself was taken to a police station and accused of propagandizing extremism. But he's still in the race.
19: The police are carrying out a political order. It's no secret. This way, the authorities are setting out the boundaries for the election. It's well known that the demand for an end to the bloodshed in this conflict with Ukraine is very popular. In my opinion, most people in Russia now want peace, and Yabloko helped people express this. That's why it's been excluded from the party lists and why individual candidates are being barred.
17: And what about the public? Do Russians believe that this election will make any difference to their lives? On the streets of Moscow, I gauge the mood.
14: In what way do you think life will change because of the elections or after the elections?
20: Well, to be fair, I don't think it will change in particular. I think it would be pretty much the same.
21: I think a lot of people in our country wants change, but we haven't any instruments for this. We haven't voices. We haven't voice.
14: So how can people change their country?
21: I think we can change country. Go to another country. That's all.
14: That's sad. It's your country. This is your country as well.
21: Very sad. This is my country. This is my motherland. I love my motherland, but I don't love this situation because I haven't voice.
14: What would you like to change most of all?
22: I just want in all the world will be peace without that bad political situation, you know.
14: And how can that happen?
22: That's hard to say because people mostly can't change anything. We don't have a voice in that situation and just need to accept it.
17: And although he's standing for parliament, Grigory Grishin's expectations are very low.
19: Elections in Russia never bring a change in government. At best, they can influence it or send a signal. But power in Russia has never changed because of an election. That's just how Russia is.
17: Which brings us back to where we started, to the Kremlin, because it's here that questions of war and peace are decided. It's here that ultimate power in Russia lies.
0: Is our Russia editor Steve Rosenberg reporting from the heart of Moscow on the eve of parliamentary elections. That's it from this edition of NewsHour. From me, Tim Franks, and the team here in London, thanks for your company.
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3: On the next Fresh Air, what President Donald Trump learned from his mentor, the infamous lawyer Roy Cohn, and how Cohn served as a legal counsel for Senator Joe McCarthy's subcommittee that went after alleged communists and gay people, although Cohn was a closeted gay man. We talk with Kai Bird, author of American Scoundrel. Join us.

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1: Hi, I'm Jen White. Nearly 200 women in the U.S. died from ectopic pregnancies in the past 6 years. That's roughly double the number from the previous period. The treatment for ectopic pregnancies is termination. But since the fall of Roe in 2022, some states have made ending a pregnancy more complicated.
2: It was probably the worst experience that I've ever had in my entire life.
3: I fear that if I was to have another ectopic pregnancy in the future, and the laws change, I might not even be here.
1: Could state abortion bans be playing a role in the rise of these deaths? After this news.
4: Live from NPR News in Washington, I'm Corva Coleman. Stocks opened higher this morning, a day after the Federal Reserve voted to raise interest rates. NPR Scott Horsley reports the Dow Jones Industrials jumped about 200 points in early trading.
5: Stocks initially fell on Wednesday after the rate hike was announced, but are on the upswing once again in hopes the central bank will get control over stubborn inflation. Meanwhile, the Bank of England opted to hold its own benchmark interest rate steady. Energy prices continue to soar. AAA says the average price of gasoline jumped 7 cents a gallon overnight, while the price of diesel fuel jumped 8 cents to a new record high of $6.39 a gallon. Rising interest rates are not good for home builders. Builders broke ground on fewer new homes in August, although most of the decline was in apartment buildings. Permits for future home construction were also down last month. Scott Horsley, NPR News, Washington.
4: Canadian Prime Minister Mark Carney has welcomed the European Union's offer of an associate membership for his country. As Dan Karpinchuk reports, Carney also urged deeper ties in an address to the European Parliament in France this morning.
6: In a veiled reference to the U.S., Carney said he's not proposing a bloc that would become a great power rival aimed at dominating others, but is pursuing resilience so that no one can threaten, quote, our sovereignty, territorial integrity, or rule of law. Carney's speech focused on a much closer relationship between Canada and Europe. Carney said the EU and Canada have common values, a commitment to the rule of law and democracy, and that prosperity grows when it is shared. He said a closer alliance could have mutual advantages. Europe would bring market power, research depth, advanced manufacturing, and a rapidly growing defense industrial base, while Canada brings energy at a huge scale and critical minerals. For NPR News, I'm Dan Karpinchuk in Toronto.
4: A new study released by MIT warns that students who rely too heavily on artificial intelligence risk surrendering their ability to think and judge for themselves. NPR's Windsor Johnston reports researchers say universities need to rethink how students are taught and tested.
7: The committee heard reports of students using AI to write essays and complete problem sets without regard for actually learning. MIT professor Eric Klopfer, who helped write the report, says using technology to lighten the mental load can be helpful, but the concern is when students take it too far.
8: Cognitive surrender is sort of an extreme slippery version of that, where we hand over so much, we no longer have our own agency in what we're doing or how we're accomplishing it. And we turn it completely over to a machine, in this case, AI.
7: The committee is recommending more oral exams, face-to-face follow-ups, and collaborative projects, along with clearer policies explaining when AI supports learning and when it begins to replace it. Windsor Johnston, NPR News.
4: You're listening to NPR News from Washington. House Speaker Mike Johnson has dismissed the chamber early so members can go home and campaign. Fellow Republican Congressman Thomas Massey of Kentucky is furious. He says the House won't be able to take up his articles of impeachment against Defense Secretary Pete Hegseth. The Trump administration is preparing to install signs that warn against ideological bias at the Smithsonian Institution in Washington, D.C. NPR's Jennifer Venasco has more.
9: The Interior Department says the signs will comply with President Trump's July executive order called Restoring Trust in the Smithsonian Institution. In a September 3rd letter to Democratic Senator Jeff Merkley, Interior Secretary Doug Burgum said the temporary signs would warn visitors that the National Museum of American History is being used, quote, as a tool to advance personal radical ideologies. In a statement shared with NPR, Senator Merkley calls it another step in a well-planned pressure campaign by the Trump administration, and says he

0: will, quote, fight like hell to protect the Smithsonian's independence. The 12 signs cost an estimated $7,000 each. The Smithsonian Institution declined to comment. Jennifer Venasco, NPR News.
1: The graphic artist Peter Max has died in New York at the age of 88, according to his son. Max was famous in the 1960s for his simple graphic works known as psychedelic pop art. It was embraced by the flower power movement. Max's work even appeared on a U.S. postage stamp. This is NPR.
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3: A mother in Maryland hesitated to take her sick son to the emergency room. The reason? Her son is a citizen, but she is not. She was worried about getting detained by ICE. The American Academy of Pediatrics found that there are a lot of families like hers avoiding care because of their immigration status. I'm Juana Summers. That story on All Things Considered from NPR News.
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5: This is 1A. I'm Jen White. Between 2020 and 2025, nearly 200 women in the U.S. died from ectopic pregnancies, almost double the number from the previous 6 years. Ectopic pregnancies happen when an embryo implants outside the uterus where it can't develop properly. If left untreated, the embryo can rupture, causing deadly bleeding. Several of you called to tell us about your experiences with ectopic pregnancies.
6: Hi, I'm Alex. I actually had 2 back-to-back ectopic pregnancies 4 months apart. It was probably the worst experience that I've ever had in my entire life. And when I had them, I actually had a 2-year-old daughter. But obviously, we had to end the pregnancy both times, but it was to save my life because I had a little girl that needed me.
7: Hi, 1A. My name is Annette. I live in Gloucester County, Virginia. But years ago, I suffered an ectopic pregnancy. I had no idea what was going on. I thought it was just a really severe menstrual cramps. And lo and behold, it turned out I was pregnant. And it got so bad, my sister had to rush me to the emergency room where they wheeled me in right away. But I did suffer hemorrhaging. I lost a fallopian tube, and I had excruciating pain.
5: Alex, Annette, thank you for sharing your stories with us. The treatment for ectopic pregnancies, which are almost never viable, is termination. But since the fall of Roe v. Wade in 2022, terminating a pregnancy has become more complicated in states with abortion restrictions, even in cases where the mother's life is at risk. A new investigation from ProPublica explores the role state abortion bans could be playing in the rise of deaths related to ectopic pregnancies. Joining us now from Vermont Public in Burlington to talk about it is Andrea Suazo. She's a data reporter at ProPublica covering nonprofits and maternal health. Andrea, thank you for joining us.
8: Thank you so much for having me.
5: And with us from San Francisco is Dr. Heather Huddleston. She's an obstetrician, gynecologist, reproductive endocrinologist, and infertility specialist. She's also the chief medical advisor at Alara Health. Dr. Huddleston, it's great to have you.
9: Great to be here.
5: We want to hear from you as well, especially if you are or were pregnant in a state where abortion is restricted or you've experienced an ectopic pregnancy. How easy or difficult was it to get the care you needed? Email us at 1a@wamu.org. Andrea, let's turn to your analysis of CDC data. You found that nearly 200 women with ectopic pregnancies died between 2020 and 2025. That's compared to about 100 ectopic-related deaths in the previous 6 years. What were some of the biggest disruptions to maternal and reproductive health care during those years that could help explain the jump?
8: So the jump we saw, and I want to be clear here, ectopic deaths from ectopic pregnancies are rare. We saw about 4 per million live births prior to 2020. And then after 2020, it jumps to about 8 deaths per million live births in the next 3-year period. And then following that, 9.8 deaths per million live births. So that is, you know, that it's not a huge proportion of maternal deaths writ large, but it is a doubling of that rate. One thing we heard from quite a few experts we spoke to was that broadly, COVID really disrupted maternal care, particularly maternal care that happens in the emergency department, as ectopic care often does, you know, both because hospitals were overburdened with, you know, a pandemic emergency, and because, you know, people may have been delaying going to the emergency department at that time out of concerns for catching COVID, out of concerns that that was not a safe place to necessarily go. And so broadly, we saw quite a big jump in the pregnancy-related death rate during those years, during the height of the COVID pandemic. And then pregnancy-related deaths have largely returned to their pre-pandemic baseline, except in this group of ectopic pregnancies, which has continued to rise that death rate in the years since. And I think the other big change that has happened since 2020 is the Dobbs decision, the fall of Roe v. Wade, and many states implementing these abortion bans.
5: Yeah. Let's pause on the analysis for just a moment. Dr. Huddleston, Andrea said that deaths from ectopic pregnancy or ectopic-related deaths are uncommon, but how common is the condition itself?
9: The condition is somewhat rare, but it is about 1% to 2% of all pregnancies. So it's certainly something that is seen in a busy emergency room very commonly. So it's something that needs to be, I think, staff in emergency rooms, OBGYNs, this is something that they need to be capable of managing, aware that they're going to be coming in at any given time, quite honestly.
5: And are we seeing any changes in the rates of ectopic pregnancies?
9: Or has I think it's a good question. I don't think we know. And I think that's because they don't get tracked very easily. There are things that kind of happen before people get to OB care. There are things that are happening in the emergency room. They may get managed in a variety of different ways. So there's no tracking of it. So we actually don't know the answer to that question, which I think is important.
5: We got this email from Brooke who says, I had an unusual ectopic pregnancy in 2015. An emergency surgery saved my life and also led me down the medical journey of getting diagnosed with a rare endometrial sarcoma. I live in North Carolina and the state abortion restrictions were lowered to 20 weeks post-OBS. The chilling effect of abortion restrictions will have cascading effects detrimental to women's health care in general. Now, Andrea, you said that the overturn of Roe is also something that you paid attention to in analyzing this data. And you're not making a direct correlation between that decision and the uptick in ectopic pregnancy-related deaths. But when you look nationwide, how are those deaths playing out in states with and without abortion restrictions?
8: Yeah, so our analysis was not a causal analysis. It can't sort of link specific causes to what we're seeing in the death rate. However, when we grouped states that implemented a strict abortion ban, meaning restricting abortion at 6 weeks or a total abortion ban, and we compared the death rates there to death rates in states without a ban, we saw a continued steep increase in those states with a strict ban, substantially lower death rate in states that did not implement a ban by that 2023 to 2025 period. And what we did then was we sort of went to lawsuits that we knew had been filed. We went to news reports, where women were sort of alleging that that there were delays in care. And we called up a lot of doctors, and we just, you know, talked about what could be happening in that part of pregnancy in what could be changing in care during that part of pregnancy.
5: We'll talk a bit more about that. Dr. Huddleston, though, ectopic pregnancies typically occur within the first few weeks of pregnancy before that prenatal care begins. What are some of the challenges of diagnosing the condition?
9: Right. So, I mean, one is that, yes, it's before prenatal care has been initiated. So a lot of times a person who is struggling with symptoms that could be an ectopic pregnancy may not have a provider at all that they're hooked in with. They need to then go to the emergency room. I think the other big thing is when someone comes into the emergency room with symptoms that could be an ectopic pregnancy, we know they're pregnant, they're early pregnancy, and they're having perhaps some bleeding. Very often, we don't actually know for sure it's an ectopic pregnancy. It's actually somewhat rare that someone comes in and we do an ultrasound and we actually see the ectopic there and can say, oh, you have an ectopic pregnancy. When that happens, it's actually very easy and we know what to do. What's tricky is that very often it's much more complex. The patient will come in, we'll know they're pregnant. We'll look into their uterus with an ultrasound. We won't see a pregnancy clearly. We also won't see an ectopic. And so then they're in this zone of a pregnancy of unknown location. And at that point, it could be an early pregnancy that we just can't see yet because it's so early. It could be a pregnancy that's in the uterus that's going to fail, a miscarriage, or it could be an ectopic pregnancy. And to get to the sort of answer takes more information and often somewhat more time. If the patient is stable, you need to be able to follow that patient closely. And so that takes an infrastructure in healthcare that also may not have, you know, been as robust as it was pre-pandemic.
5: Well, and what kind of risk is there to the patient's life if there is a delay in treatment?
9: Well, so I guess if you have a patient who is stable and you aren't sure where the pregnancy is, and it could still be a viable pregnancy in the uterus because it's that early, it's fine to observe them for a couple of days and to see what happens to their hormone levels, to see what happens with the imaging, so you can get a definitive diagnosis. That is okay. I think if someone's unstable when they come in, you know that you need to act more quickly. But the stable patients, the key is close follow-up.
5: We're talking to Dr. Heather Huddleston. She's an obstetrician, gynecologist, reproductive endocrinologist, and infertility specialist. And Andrea Suatza. She's a data reporter at ProPublica covering nonprofits and maternal health. Coming up, what we know about the trends in maternal and reproductive health in states with a strict abortion ban. And we'd love to hear from you. If you've had an experience with an ectopic pregnancy, how were you able to get the care you needed? Email us at 1A@WAMU.org. We'll be right back.

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5: This is 1A. I'm Jen White. We're discussing a new ProPublica investigation into the rise in deaths related to ectopic pregnancies. We're here with Andrea Suazo. She's a data reporter at ProPublica covering nonprofits and maternal health. And Dr. Heather Huddleston. She's an obstetrician gynecologist, reproductive endocrinologist, and infertility specialist. She's also the chief medical advisor at Alara Health. And let's bring a new voice into the conversation, Carrie White. She's a non-resident fellow in maternal and reproductive health at Rice University's Baker Institute for Public Policy. She's also the executive and scientific director of ReSound Research for Reproductive Health. Carrie, thank you for joining us.
6: Thank you for having me.
5: I want to turn to the lawsuits at several patients in states where abortion is restricted. They filed these lawsuits. Federal complaints have been made alleging that medical providers have delayed or refused to terminate their ectopic pregnancies. Andrea, you referenced it earlier. You spoke with some of these women who are filing suit in Oklahoma and Texas. What did they tell you about what they experienced?
7: Yeah. So we spoke with Kylie Thurman, who in 2023 sought care several times over the course of a week at two different hospitals and was repeatedly sent home. And as I believe Dr. Huddleston said, there is some monitoring that you typically do where you kind of come back and you get your pregnancy hormone levels taken over the course of maybe 2 days. And that kind of gives doctors some idea of what the trajectory of the pregnancy is, can help you suspect an ectopic pregnancy. Kylie Thurman had sort of a plateauing hormone level. And then in the last visit that where she was sort of really coming back in pain, doctors were able to see a mass in her fallopian tube and sent her home again. She then came back at the urging of her OBGYN, and her OBGYN actually had to come into the ED and take over her care in order to give her an injection of methotrexate, which is a cancer drug that kills cells, basically, and is often used to treat ectopic pregnancies. However, that injection came too late, and so about a week later, her fallopian tube ruptured. She was rushed into emergency surgery and lost that tube. Now, that was in 2023, But she, you know, she told us she genuinely thought she was going to die. She lost a lot of blood before they were able to stabilize her. And so the law last year, the Texas legislature passed the Life of the Mother Act, which does attempt to clarify that, you know, ectopic pregnancies are exempt from the law. It does clarify that a C-section scar ectopic pregnancy, which is in the uterus but is very dangerous, that is also an ectopic pregnancy that you can treat. Mm-hmm. And so it does make those clarifications. However, the malpractice lawyer who is representing many of these women in Texas told us, you know, she is still getting calls really frequently from women who have experienced delays in care.
8: Well, that Carrie, I want to come to you because over the past 5 years, your team has spoken with OBGYNs and healthcare providers in Texas about how the state's abortion ban has complicated their medical treatment for ectopic pregnancies. What have you heard from them?
6: Well, we've heard from the physicians that we have surveyed and interviewed in our research is that, you know, they are aware of what treatment is needed for someone who is presenting for an ectopic pregnancy, as well as a range of other complications that may arise in pregnancy. But what has changed is the policy environment in which they're operating that has instilled an intense culture of fear among providers about whether or not the care that they provide will be interpreted as providing an abortion that is prohibited by law if they are seen as intervening too early. And so as Dr. Huddleston described, you know, it's not always obvious right away whether or not a pregnancy is an ectopic pregnancy. It may be difficult to determine. And what we've heard from the providers that we've talked to is that they are often waiting longer than they probably otherwise would have until there is absolute definitive proof that a pregnancy is ectopic. And as we know, that may be too late.
8: Well, we're getting your stories and questions. We got this from Stephen, who says, is there ever a possibility of an embryo being viable in an ectopic pregnancy? Now, we should note that over 90% of ectopic pregnancies implant in the fallopian tubes, and those pregnancies are never viable. That's according to the American College of Obstetricians and Gynecologists. But they can also implant in the abdomen, the ovary, the cervix, even a cesarean scar. So, Dr. Huddleston, under what circumstances could an ectopic pregnancy be viable?
9: Really none. I mean, it's essentially not a viable pregnancy, and is dangerous to the mother because it's going to rupture at some point and cause bleeding. So I think that's very clear. What's not clear is when that patient is in that gray area where you're not sure it's in the tube or it could be in the uterus and could be viable. And so the doctor is having to sort of juggle that and wait until there's enough evidence to know for sure that it's not a viable pregnancy in the uterus. And that's where I think we're talking about the delay possibly happening, because providers may be waiting for a level of definitive information that is beyond what we are waiting for in a state perhaps where we don't have that kind of culture.
8: Well, let's turn back to you for more of your experiences with ectopic pregnancy.
10: Hi, my name is Olivia. I'm from Boone, North Carolina. I have had two ectopic pregnancies. I was treated with methotrexate, which has a 65% success rate. And unfortunately, it did not work. So my tube ruptured and I was bleeding internally for a couple hours before I could be treated. The second one, I was also treated with methotrexate and it was successful. I was able to keep both of my tubes, but had I not, I would have, you know, less of a chance to get pregnant in the future. And North Carolina, the laws as far as abortion goes are easier than other states, but I fear that if I was to have another ectopic pregnancy in the future and the laws change, I wouldn't be as lucky. I might not even be here.
8: Thanks for that message. Dr. Huddleston, from a physician's perspective, during a pregnancy, there are complications that can arise that don't fit neatly into exemptions covered in strict abortion laws. So what does that mean for a healthcare practitioner trying to deliver the best care possible for their patients?
9: I mean, I think it's really tough, and I'm, you know, to be clear, not operating in one of those states. And so I can only imagine how difficult it would be to feel that your ability to sort of practice the care that we know is the right care, that is supported by national guidelines of what we should do, to feel that executing that care and those protocols is potentially could be questioned would be a really difficult place to be. And I think what we need to do is to really get the word out that these rises in deaths are happening. And I would say for every one of these deaths, there's probably many more close calls, many more cases of increased hemorrhage, but getting the word out that this is happening and that we need to allow providers to, execute care according to the guidelines that we have in place from American College of Obstetrics and Gynecology to provide the best and safest care.
8: Andrea, what other health complications showed up in the data you analyzed?
7: Yeah, so we sort of separately from our analysis of death certificate data, we also had, we have Texas hospitalization data, and we were able to narrow in encounters, both inpatient encounters and emergency department encounters, where someone had a diagnosed ectopic pregnancy. And then within those encounters, we kind of looked for indications that someone had kind of serious bleeding. So either a code that indicated a hemorrhage or a transfusion. And that jumped by, I believe, 29%, comparing 2018 and 2019 to 2023 and 2024. So about 310 more women experienced significant bleeding, in that, post-abortion ban period. I think that sort of gets a bit to Dr. Huddleston's point that, deaths are a rare outcome, but there are really serious outcomes that appear to be more common and increasingly common.
8: Well, and Dr. Huddleston, is there a risk to future fertility?
9: If someone has an ectopic pregnancy, number one, it has to be treated hands down, right? Because it could be fatal. This is what this data shows. There is a risk to future pregnancy to some degree, no matter what you do, because we know now that there's something in the tube. It may have damaged the tube. There, the two treatments that we have, methotrexate, which is an injection versus surgery, there's some thought that using methotrexate does maybe give you a better chance with no disruption to fertility because you're not removing the tube. Mm. So that is one of the reasons we like to try methotrexate first. It also avoids the risks of surgery, but there's guidelines of when we can use methotrexate, when we can use surgery. When we do surgery and we remove a tube, which we need to do sometimes to save the woman's life, the good news is often as long as the other tube is present, fertility is actually pretty well maintained. So even losing one tube doesn't cut your fertility in half, actually. And so I think women always need to be reassured when we're treating them that, the priority is their safety and their life, and that in many cases, their fertility can be maintained.
8: We're having a little trouble with Dr. Huddleston's line, but we'll get her back. We're speaking with Dr. Heather Huddleston. She's an obstetrician, gynecologist, reproductive endocrinologist, and infertility specialist. Also with us, Andrea Suazo. She's a data reporter at ProPublica covering nonprofits and maternal health. And Carrie White, the executive and scientific director of ReSound Research for Reproductive Health. And we're hearing from you. Mary emails, I had an ectopic at 30. I was initially told I was having a miscarriage. A DNC was done to clear out the tissue, yet I continued to have the sensation that I was about to die. The only thing that saved me was that a best friend who was an OBGYN in another city called and said she thought I had a ruptured ectopic and would go into shock soon. She also told me what to tell my primary doctor to make her take action. I lost a fallopian tube, but she saved my life. I'm Jen White. You're listening to 1A. Last week, the Texas Department of State Health Services announced it will postpone the release of its latest maternal mortality report until after the midterms. Now, the report is expected to contain the first full year of data on maternal mortality in the state since its near total abortion ban went into effect. Carrie, why are officials delaying the report's release? What have they said?
6: There are a couple of reasons for the delay, but though reason that has been, provided by officials at the Department of State Health Services is that the additional time is going to give them an opportunity to provide more informed recommendations about what can be done to address maternal mortality in the state.
8: And so when that report is released, how will healthcare providers and researchers use the data to better understand the connection, potential connection between the state's abortion ban and maternal health outcomes?
6: The report that will be released will contain data from 2024. The last report that was issued reported on maternal deaths from 2020 to 2021. So there's going to be a notable gap of information on maternal deaths in 2022 and 2023, which were the first 2 years in which Texas's abortion ban had gone into effect. And this is a really meaningful gap. It's going to make it difficult to identify any clear trends over time when you're missing this 2 year period of data. So we might find some information or see some changes, but without a longer time series, it's difficult to really know what else might have been happening in that intervening period to see if there was a shift that was already taking place or if whatever is happening in 2024 is unique. I think what's also important about the omission of these deaths is that in 2022 and 2023 is that every single one is a person who has a family, and those families deserve information about what happened and a full investigation of the cause of death around that led to their the end of their family members' lives. And without including an analysis of those data, we're really leaving Texans without the full information that they need to understand the policy changes and system level changes that are going to prevent these kinds of deaths in the future.
8: Well, Andrea, beyond Texas, a ProPublica investigation from December of 2024 found that states with strict abortion bans are not looking into whether their laws contribute to maternal deaths. Why not?
7: Yeah, I was not one of the writers of that piece, so I can't speak specifically to that. I know every state has sort of different criteria for how to kind of how to examine maternal deaths, and some states are kind of choosing to not look at specific subsets. I think the interesting thing about what we saw in the ectopic pregnancy death numbers is that there really is it's a rare enough type of death that when you look at any one state, you don't see this trend. You see kind of small numbers every so often, and it's only at the national level that you can really even see this.
8: And we should note that the U.S. doesn't do national maternal mortality reviews. Instead, it leaves that task up to state and local maternal mortality review committees. And as we said, some states are declining to convene those committees or are choosing to exclude certain data from their analysis. We're talking to Andrea Suazo. She's a data reporter at ProPublica covering nonprofits and maternal health. Dr. Heather Huddleston, she's an obstetrician, gynecologist, reproductive endocrinologist, and infertility specialist. And Carrie White, executive and scientific director at ReSound Research for Reproductive Health. Still to come, the Trump administration has gutted the CDC's staff and funding dedicated to bettering maternal health outcomes. What does that mean for ectopic pregnancy-related deaths? That's just ahead. This is 1A.

0: When's the last time you laughed until you cried? Stayed up too late playing a game? Got lost in the moment? Or did something pointless just because it felt good? We're talking about fun. What is it? What can it do for our health and happiness? And how can we have more of it? Come for the science, stay for a good time. We have some fun next hour on 1A.
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0: Let's get back to ectopic pregnancies and a stark rise in pregnancy-related death and what it signals about the state of maternal health nationwide. We're here with Andrea Suazo. She's a data reporter at ProPublica covering nonprofits and maternal health. Dr. Heather Huddleston, she's an obstetrician gynecologist, reproductive endocrinologist, and infertility specialist. And Carrie White, executive and scientific director at ReSound Research for Reproductive Health. We still want to hear from you, especially if you are or were pregnant in a state where abortion is restricted or you've experienced an ectopic pregnancy. We heard from Amber, who says, I'm from Oklahoma and live in Massachusetts. I suffered an ectopic pregnancy in 2013 and still remember the utter urgency of my doctors to get me treated. And by Massachusetts law, the life-saving methotrexate shot to end the unviable pregnancy was free. I shudder to think what might have happened if it occurred in my home state. An ectopic pregnancy is traumatic enough, and these cruel abortion laws only make the mental health of women in these tragic situations worse. We also heard from Doris, who says, many years ago, I had an ectopic pregnancy. I had been trying to get pregnant for several years. An ultrasound didn't reveal anything. Blood tests indicated a failing pregnancy. I ended up having emergency surgery to remove the fallopian tube where the pregnancy was. You can still add your voice to the conversation. Email us, 1A@WAMU.org. Now, since the start of President Trump's second term, the administration has slashed the CDC's funding and staffing dedicated to healthcare research, including reproductive and maternal health. Lee Warner is the former chief of the Women's Health and Fertility Branch in the CDC's Division of Reproductive Health. He worked at the agency for 29 years before retiring in 2025. We asked him how recent funding and staffing cuts are affecting the agency's work, specifically on reproductive outcomes.
4: Deaths from hemorrhage remain a leading cause of pregnancy-related death, with ectopic pregnancy playing a significant role. It's ironic that despite all the attention given to maternal mortality, two-thirds of the staff from CDC's Division of Reproductive Health, with subject matter expertise that could help address this problem, are on paid administrative leave and remain so since April of last year. These individuals should be allowed to return to their positions to fulfill our collective mission of protecting the health of mothers and infants in this country.
0: I mean, Carrie, just put this conversation in the context of the state of maternal health more broadly in the U.S. right now.
5: Yeah, I mean, we know that there is a problem with maternal mortality in the United States. The rates of maternal death in the United States are higher than in many other developed countries with high incomes. And It has been that way for some time. What we also know is that in many of the states that have enacted abortion bans, maternal mortality was higher in those states before the bans went into effect. So these are also states that have, many of them have not expanded Medicaid, where there are a lot of reproductive age women who lack health insurance or who lack consistent access to health care as a result of this. And they're not able to get the kinds of medical care to help address preventable health problems that may complicate a pregnancy or manage health problems that they have so that they can enter and go through pregnancy as healthy as possible. And we also know from the analysis of state-level data and national data that a lot of these maternal deaths are preventable. There are things that can be done to help reduce the number of people who are dying in their pregnancy. And having access to consistent health care is one of the things that is going to help drive down those deaths.
0: Well, and Dr. Huddleston, because ectopic pregnancies, as we said, typically occur before prenatal care begins at 10 weeks, patients may turn to an emergency department for care where doctors are typically less familiar with the complication. They may be less familiar with its dangers and just overall gynecological and obstetric care. So what does that mean for the patient's treatment?
6: Right. I mean, I think this is where there's a big gap in our system where patients don't maybe have a primary care doctor they know or an OBGYN that they can get into when they're in an early pregnancy situation. So they're showing up at the emergency room, which I think really isn't an ideal place, especially when we know there may be some long-term follow-up. So if part of the process of understanding whether someone has an ectopic pregnancy requires that patient come back the next day for another blood test or 2 days later for another ultrasound so we can get the additional data we need to make a definitive diagnosis, the emergency room clearly is not set up for long-term care or following patients. And so in some ways, I think one gap we have, and this is in every state, is a better way to have that sort of outpatient management happening in an efficient way. And so I certainly think a solution that we could think to is, are there better systems that we can put in place for helping women who are in the very early stages of pregnancy?
0: But Carrie, better understanding which systems could help prevent death, that comes from research. You have to understand how the systems in place are actually working. But we heard from Lee Warner about the institutional knowledge that has left the CDC. And when we think about that, or when research into critical maternal and reproductive health outcomes is interrupted or canceled, what does that mean for how we understand maternal health outcomes and maternal mortality?
5: Yeah, we really need these longstanding systems of public health surveillance and institutional officials who are committed to maintaining these systems to help all of us understand what is happening in maternal health at the state level, at the national level. And we have really seen a weakening and in some cases dismantling of these systems over the last several years. This not only includes the officials who have been put on administrative leave at the CDC, but at the state level, some of these other key systems of surveillance around or monitoring around pregnancy-related health, like the Pregnancy Risk Assessment and Monitoring System that many states run to assess people's access to prenatal care, pregnancy-related care, and early infant health. The response rates for many of these surveys are low. There has been a divestment from this program at the federal level. And these are some of the key pieces of information that researchers and public health officials need to understand what challenges people are experiencing in their pregnancy-related care from the people who are seeking that care themselves, and what solutions may then be able to be created to address those challenges, reduce those barriers. I think another key thing that the divestment and disengagement around monitoring maternal health in this country is it doesn't allow us, doesn't give us the information that we need to try to tackle what we already know are profound racial and ethnic disparities in maternal health in this country. Pregnant Black people in this country have higher rates of maternal death, poorer pregnancy-related outcomes than white women in this country. And without that information, we're not going to be able to tackle those challenges.
0: Andrea, so far, the CDC and other federal agencies have not issued a public response to the increase in deaths from ectopic pregnancies. What did the Department of Health and Human Services tell you about its plans to support maternal and reproductive health?
7: Yeah, so they told us that they continue to track maternal mortality, and they told us this important work is being accelerated across the department to support healthy mothers, healthy babies, and strong families. We do know that the CDC had created an initiative or had sort of formed an initiative with the American College of Obstetricians and Gynecologists, ACOG, that aimed to educate emergency medicine doctors about general reproductive health care. And they are working on ectopic pregnancies due to conversations that they had. They're working on issuing some guidelines for emergency medicine doctors on sort of how to handle, how to diagnose and treat ectopic pregnancies in the ED. The CDC is no longer funding that partnership. Mm-hmm. They're no longer a part of that partnership as of last year. And ACOG is now funding that themselves.
0: Well, it's interesting. In the UK, they experienced a similar spike in ectopic pregnancy deaths during the pandemic. That's part of the period you analyzed, Andrea. But they responded very differently than in the U.S. What happened there?
7: Yeah. So there are a lot of differences between the UK's healthcare system and the US's healthcare system, including that it's a nationalized healthcare system. And so they just have faster access to data. They can respond quicker and they have a smaller population than the US does. However, they identified a COVID era surge in deaths in the UK and Ireland, and their maternal mortality investigation, they do case studies. And so they identified several, specific instances where, better triaging of ambulance services, would have potentially made a difference in that death, that it was, you know, it was urgent enough that the woman, bled out before she reached emergency services. And so they changed how people experiencing ectopic pregnancy symptoms are prioritized in ambulance services. And so now they're prioritized at the top severity level. So ambulances will get dispatched faster. And they did a lot of sort of outreach on both educating, the medical community and the public about what this might look like, what the sort of urgency to respond is. But, you know, really, I think Marion Knight, who leads that investigation, said really the first step was identifying that issue and then figuring out how to change things to address these preventable deaths.
0: We're talking to Andrea Suazo. She's a data reporter at ProPublica covering nonprofits and maternal health. Dr. Heather Huddleston, she's an obstetrician gynecologist, reproductive endocrinologist and infertility specialist. And Carrie White, executive and scientific director of ReSound Research for Reproductive Health. I'm Jen White. You're listening to 1A. We're also hearing from you. Judy says, I had an ectopic pregnancy of my own in 2003. I was on a plane with my husband when this unbearable pain took over me. I was taken to the ER and diagnosed with an ectopic pregnancy. I didn't even know I was pregnant. I had to go to the hospital and have an emergency surgery. I had part of my fallopian tube removed. I think often about the wonderful care I received from my doctor and the hospital personnel and how all anyone cared about was making sure I was okay. I got pregnant again 4 months later and had a beautiful baby boy. Dr. Huddleston, we've heard about some of the disinvestment in research around maternal health outcomes. Ideally, how do you think the federal government should work alongside emergency departments, birth centers, hospitals to address the rise in ectopic-related deaths?
6: I mean, I do think the first, an important first step is really understanding these deaths at a more granular level so that we can get the true signal of what is driving it. So I think we can better approach what the solutions are. But I think a lot of the things that have been said here are really important. I think educating our providers that are really at the front line of seeing these patients on what are the ways to triage, what are the ways to move, you know, the treatment forward. I think in some of these abortion ban states, I think we know that ectopic pregnancy is exempt, but I think making it more clear how doctors can act up at, even if they're not seeing an ectopic. So there's that gray area where I think maybe providers are getting stuck. I think that would be another area. And I think the federal government could also work on, and we all could work on perhaps getting more information out to patients everywhere and women everywhere about these symptoms. You've heard from many of our callers that they were surprised to learn that this was happening, that this was a possibility. And I think more awareness with the public around what these symptoms are, how important they are to address quickly.
0: Well, let's get to one more voicemail.
8: My name is Susan from Bloomington, Illinois. I had an ectopic pregnancy in my 20s and had very good treatment. They caught it, and I was even able to get pregnant after.
0: I want to hear from you, Andrea, where your reporting goes from here. As we said at the outset of this conversation, you're not making a direct link between state abortion bans and an increase in ectopic-related deaths. But what are you following in the months and years ahead to try to better understand why we're seeing this increase in these deaths?
7: Yeah. I mean, I think that something that has struck me in the past couple of years of working on maternal health investigations is that early pregnancy is really understudied, particularly at a population level. And so some of the information we have on ectopic pregnancy incidents and risk factors are decades old. And so I would really hope to see, and I think what we sort of hope for while we were writing and reporting this story is more research. We would love to sort of have this article raise the profile of this question and see folks who have the ability to kind of dig into the data, to spend a lot of time kind of understanding the case studies, really look at what's happening and why.
0: Well, we'll keep an eye on this story. That's Andrea Suazo. She's a data reporter at ProPublica covering nonprofits and maternal health. Also with us today, Dr. Heather Huddleston. She's an obstetrician gynecologist, reproductive endocrinologist, and infertility specialist. She's also the chief medical advisor at Alara Health. And Carrie White. She's a non-resident fellow in maternal and reproductive health at Rice University's Baker Institute for Public Policy. She's also the executive and scientific director of ReSound Research for Reproductive Health. Thanks to you all. Well, we plan to bring you more health coverage here on 1A, and we want to know what you think we should cover next. Email us at 1A@WAMU.org or use our app, 1A Vox Pop. Today's producer was Lauren Hamilton, and thank you to Phil Edwards at Vermont Public for providing engineering support this hour. This program comes to you from WAMU, part of American University in Washington, distributed by NPR. I'm Jen White. Todd Zwillick is with you tomorrow for the Friday News Roundup. Hope you tune in. Thanks for listening, and we'll talk more soon. This is 1A.

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1: 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Also, the Trump administration faces immigration setbacks, the Fed raises interest rates for the first time in 3 years, and what we know about the Russian oligarch who bankrolled Donald Trump Jr.'s wedding. Next time on 1A.
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1: Staying up late with people you love, dancing in your kitchen, reading alone, uninterrupted. What gives you a feeling of pure joy? From WAMU and NPR in Washington, this is 1A. Hi, I'm Jen White. Today on 1A, we're talking about fun. What it is, why we need it, and why so many adults feel like they're not getting enough of it.

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1: Live from NPR News in Washington, I'm Korva Coleman. House Speaker Mike Johnson has adjourned his chamber early so members can go home and campaign. The move prevents lawmakers from voting on articles of impeachment against Defense Secretary Pete Hegseth over the war in Iran. NPR's Quill Lawrence reports the House also won't vote on legislation affecting military veterans, a measure that has languished for years.
2: The bill would close a loophole that prevents some veterans who get VA disability benefits from also collecting full military retirement pay.
3: That we've earned it. I was willing to give my life, no problem, for this country.
2: That's Jen Knott, who saw combat in Iraq. After years of waiting, she says the votes are finally there to force a vote on the bill, and Congress is going home.
3: It has a real world effect on myself and my family and the other veterans and their families that are involved in this. You know, in this economy, we need our retirement.
2: Around 50,000 veterans are affected. The bill has been blocked from a vote by fiscal hawks in the past, but advocates hope it will pass after Congress returns in November. Quill Lawrence, NPR News.
1: One measure the House did pass before adjourning was a sanctions bill against Russia. The measure is now going to President Trump for his signature. It's named for late South Carolina GOP Senator Lindsey Graham, who supported Ukraine strongly. NPR's Joanna Kakissis reports Ukrainian President Volodymyr Zelensky is praising the measure.
4: Writing on social media, Zelensky called the sanctions, quote, an extremely powerful tool that can stop this terrorist war and bring Russia to the point where it has to make peace. Zelensky added that the sanctions have to be powerful enough so diplomatic efforts to end the war can succeed. The bill enables the introduction of tariffs on countries that buy Russian energy. Shortly after the House of Representatives approved it, Russia launched a drone and missile attack throughout Ukraine. At least 20 people were injured in the Ukrainian capital, Kyiv. The bill is now on President Trump's desk awaiting his signature. Joanna Kakissis, NPR News.
1: A team of UN investigators says there are reasonable grounds to think the U.S. committed war crimes in two airstrikes in Iran. This happened on February 28th when the U.S. and Israel launched the war against Iran. NPR's Aya Batraoui says the strikes targeted an elementary school.
5: There's a report out today by a UN investigative body that says there are reasonable grounds to believe the U.S. committed war crimes in airstrikes on Iran at the start of that war. They say those airstrikes killed at least 178 civilians, including 120 school children at a school in Minab in southern Iran. The Pentagon is still investigating that attack.
1: NPR's Aya Batraoui reporting. This is NPR. The Senate Committee on Health has held the confirmation hearing for some of President Trump's picks for the Department of Health and Human Services. That includes for U.S. Surgeon General. NPR's Selena Simmons-Duffin reports the nominee was questioned about measles and vaccines.
6: President Trump's pick for Surgeon General is Dr. Nicole Sapphire, a radiologist and former Fox News commentator. At the very beginning of the hearing, Chair Bill Cassidy, a Republican from Louisiana who's a physician, challenged Sapphire on the MMR vaccine, which protects against measles.
7: Does it cause autism?
8: I do not believe childhood vaccines cause autism.
6: Cassidy then asked if parents should get their kids vaccinated against measles.
8: The best tool we have to combat these infections, to save the most lives, and to also create population herd immunity is vaccination against the MMR.
6: Those are different positions than that of the man who will be Sapphire's boss if she's confirmed, Health Secretary Robert F. Kennedy Jr., a longtime anti-vaccine activist. Selena Simmons-Duffin, NPR News, Washington.
1: Missouri Republican officials are arguing one more time today for a redrawn congressional map for their state. They're appearing before a federal appeals panel, but the chances of winning may be slim. The U.S. Supreme Court has rejected prior appeals to put the new map into place, and the Missouri State Supreme Court has overturned the map. It seeks to redraw Missouri congressional districts in favor of Republican candidates. I'm Korva Coleman, NPR News, from Washington.
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1: Yom Kippur is the holiest day of the Jewish year. 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
2: This is 1A. I'm Jen White. Today, fun.
3: I know it is wet and the sun is not sunny, but we can have lots of good fun that is funny. It's fun to have fun, but you got to know how.
2: The wisdom of that great American philosopher and entertainer, the Cat in the Hat. And we've been asking you this week, how do you have good fun that is funny?
4: I like the type of fun that has the likelihood of turning into trouble quite quickly.
2: That's Amanda in Oregon. Members of the 1A Text Club wrote in about playing pickleball, eating ice cream, going to comedy shows, thrifting with your mom, dancing, and so much more.
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2: That's Miles from New York and Alex from New Jersey. But there's always a Grinch.
7: My name is Eric. I live in Oregon, and I do not like fun.
2: Having fun and the question of whether we're having enough of it isn't new. Back in 1912, poet Amy Lowell wrote about leisure, thou goddess of a bygone age. She longed for wide-eyed delights and pleasures uncontrolled by shortening moments. And in 1983, Cyndi Lauper sang... Today, a lot of adults say there isn't enough fun in their lives. And according to the experts, that's a serious matter. Fun is not just frivolous. It has real benefits for your health, your mood, and your relationships. So today, what is fun? Why do we need it? How do we get more of it? And as Eric reminds us, what if you're not even sure you like it? Joining us from Helsinki is Catherine Price. She's a health and science journalist and author of the book, The Power of Fun, How to Feel Alive Again. Her latest book is The Amazing Generation, Your Guide to Fun and Freedom in a Screen-Filled World. Catherine, welcome to 1A.
8: Thank you so much for having me.
2: And also with us, Mia Sundstrom in Denver, Colorado. She's the CEO of the National Institute for Play. That's a nonprofit dedicated to the science and research of play. Mia, it's great to have you with us.
9: So excited to be here.
2: And we want to hear from you. How do you have fun? And if you feel you aren't having enough of it, what's standing in your way? Email us at 1a@wamu.org. Now, Catherine, you're not usually in Helsinki, so I hope you're there for something fun. When is the last time you remember having fun? What made it memorable?
8: That I personally had fun. I have moments of fun, thankfully, all the time for reasons we can get into later, because I think they don't have to be as dramatic as a lot of us think. But I would say the last time I had really memorable fun was a couple of weeks ago when I was at a dance camp and had moments of collective effervescence and just true joy and fun with a bunch of people dancing to swing dance music.
2: That sounds like fun. Mia, what about for you?
9: You know, for me, it was about 20 minutes ago. I did some yoga and my friend's dog decided to join in and didn't really understand the rules of yoga. And so it ended up into some sort of rough and tumble licking match of joy and running around the house. So it was pretty fun.
2: I feel like dogs just they increase the level of fun just on general principle. Catherine, I mean, when we talk about fun, how are you defining it? Because I think we can use that word a lot and in a lot of different ways.
8: Yes, that's one of the reasons I wrote, actually, it's one of the main reasons I wrote my book, The Power of Fun, because it's a word that we use all the time, similar to play, actually, but we don't, in the case of fun, have a good definition of it. And so what I started to notice as I began to collect stories from people around the world about past moments and experiences of fun, just as you started to do, is that the stories people told me didn't match up with the dictionary definition. And the dictionary definition just said it was lighthearted amusement or pleasure. But the stories that people were telling me clearly reflected these treasured memories from their lives, some of their most treasured memories, I would even say. So I came up with a new definition, which you can choose to agree with or not. It's not scientifically validated, but it's that the feeling of fun, because I do think fun is a feeling, is the combination of three factors, which is playfulness, connection, and flow. So playfulness, I'm sure we're going to get into, but a lot of people actually recoil and think it means you have to play a game, or that it's just about this traditional kind of childish version of play, to use a denigrating kind of feel to the word. But I'm talking about the sense of playfulness that you bring to an activity where you're not taking things too seriously. Your guard is down. Your inner critic is silent. You're finding ways to laugh. Then connection is this feeling of having a special shared experience, which was present in nearly all of the stories of fun that people shared with me, even for introverts. Although I will say that dogs popped up a fair amount of times. And then flow is the psychological state of being totally engaged and present in what you're doing, often to the point that you're losing track of time, but not the passive, consumptive losing track of time that you get into if, like, you're watching Netflix on the couch, but rather when you're completely engaged and actively doing something.
10: Well, we should say that there is science about the benefits of fun. Catherine, or Mia, rather, what does it tell us? What does fun do to our minds and our bodies?
9: Yeah, absolutely. Well, I'm with Catherine. There's no perfect definition, and there's a lot of right ones. And I love Catherine's definition. And we think about fun as really that feeling of pleasure that's a byproduct of that play state, which is really similar to what Catherine is saying. And that play state is actually this altered physiological state of being that almost creates this temporary world between imagination and reality, where it becomes safe to experiment and take risks, and where new possibilities emerge and our self-consciousness diminishes and we're doing something for its own sake. And that drive to play and to have fun is actually biologically hardwired into our subcortex, which is the most ancient part of our brain. And so the series of brain activations that occur when we enter that state of play and that drive for fun really support our long-term cognitive, social, emotional, and physical health. And the part that we often get wrong is that's across our whole lifespan. Yes, it's really important for children's healthy development, but it's important from birth until death. And so as an adult, you are never too old to play and have fun. And actually, it supports your health.
10: Well, we got this from a member of the 1A Text Club. It's my second year in the Chicago thriller flash mob. We are zombies in the Halloween parade at Halstead and Belmont. We practice in September and October. But other than that, life is pretty dull. So, I mean, a flash mob, that's like a commitment. You're learning choreography and the whole nine yards. And for some people, I think that level of fun, you know, where there's a lot of physical activity, maybe you're going to a club or a concert, you're throwing a party, it's not that appealing for them. Or maybe people feel like they don't have the time or money. But Catherine, I think you were alluding to this earlier. How can we find those moments of joy and fun every day?
8: Yeah, I think we have a lot of misconceptions when it comes to fun. And one is that you have to have a lot of money or a lot of time to have fun. So you can say to yourself, oh, I can't possibly have fun. I've got too many responsibilities. My work is taking up too much time. And it may be true that certain people have more ability to partake or engage in activities that could lead to the feeling of fun. But I would say if you define fun as this combination of playfulness and connection and flow, it becomes a lot more accessible because you can find little moments of those three things in your everyday life all the time. You can find ways to be a little bit more playful, you know, and strike up a conversation with someone or find a way to laugh. You can find more ways to connect with someone. You can find more ways to be in flow, in large part by putting down your phone. Mm-hmm. My book that led to The Power of Fun was How to Break Up with Your Phone. And so I think we can get a long way by just removing distractions from our environment. But I would say that, yes, if we tune into the opportunities for playfulness, connection, or flow, at very least, we're going to have more moments of those three factors, all three of which are really good for us. And then we might hit the bullseye and have these moments of true fun. And that results in the feeling of joy that we're talking about here.
10: Well, Mia, I think it could be helpful to also make a bit of a distinction between fun, play, and leisure. Because some people may be listening and saying, listen, when I have some free time, the last thing I want to do is engage in an activity. I want to lay down. I want to do something that is quiet and still. So what do you think the difference is between those three things?
9: You know, it's interesting. I think it's less of a difference and more this idea that fun and play are highly, highly personal. For some people, running is fun. For some people, running is the most dreadful activity in the whole world, and it will never be fun. And so we actually like to call this, Jen just pointed at herself, we like to call this a play style. This idea that everyone likes to play and have fun differently. And for some people, it's really high energy and it's movement based and it's about competition. And for others, it's about daydreaming and imagining and getting lost in a good book. And for others, it's about exploring a new place. And so getting in touch with whatever that is for you, there really is no right or wrong. I think what Catherine just pointed to is that in our modern world, there are a lot of things that disguise themselves as play and fun, but that aren't actually. So passively scrolling through social media can feel fun in the moment. It's what we do in our free time. We don't allow ourselves to be bored or have sparks of joy because of it, but we're learning that overall it drains us. So I think the actual important distinction is to take a fun moment that feels awesome in the moment and zoom out and say, if this thing becomes a pattern, does it have long-term benefits for me or does it have long-term detriments? And if the answer is benefits, it's fun and it's play. And if the answer is detriments, there's a good chance it's turning into escapism or addiction or some of that passive consumption that we know doesn't fill our cup in the way that we need.
10: We're talking to Mia Sundstrom. She's CEO of the National Institute for Play. That's a nonprofit dedicated to the science and research of play. Also with us, Catherine Price, journalist and author of the book, The Power of Fun, How to Feel Alive Again. We heard from Francesca, who writes, bird watching, going to the gym, laughing with my sisters, cooking, dancing. Everything is fun with the right attitude, but these things are fun even with the wrong attitude. We also got this message from JN in New Jersey.
11: What makes something fun for me is if the music is good, the vibes are right, and there's good food.
10: Jaylin, thanks for that message. Well, we are collecting videos from you. Send us a roughly 1 minute vertical selfie video telling us about a recent time you had fun for a chance to be featured on our social media. 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And if you send us, you know, you having fun in action, that would be fantastic. We'll be right back.
12: I don't understand this. I feel all tingly inside. Should we stop?
13: No, that's how you're supposed to feel.
12: Well, I like it. Let's do it again.
13: Okay.
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0: This is 1A. I'm Jen White. When's the last time you laughed until you cried? Stayed up late playing a game? Got lost in the moment or did something pointless just because it felt good? We're talking about fun and how to have more of it with our guests, Mia Sundstrom, the CEO of the National Institute for Play. That's a nonprofit dedicated to the science and research of play. Catherine Price is also with us. She's a journalist and author of two books about fun. The latest is The Amazing Generation, Your Guide to Fun and Freedom in a Screen-Filled World. And we're hearing from you. A member of the 1A Text Club writes, I have fun every day with my kids, just small stuff like telling jokes or singing songs. But the last let loose fun day was at a water park this summer with my work bestie. We rode all the rides and screamed like little kids. Well, you can still add your voice to the conversation. When's the last time you had fun? Tell us about it. Email us at 1a@wamu.org. Now, Catherine and Mia, you've both dedicated your careers to helping people have more fun, and you've got some tools and some strategies to help us today. Mia, you play a game of Would You Rather with people. You say it's a way of helping us stop overthinking what fun might mean to them. So you want to do a round with me?
9: Sure. Let's play. Why not? Everyone can join in. All the listeners, Catherine. All right. So use your imagination and just go with your gut. Are you ready?
0: I think so. Okay.
9: Would you rather sing everything you say or dance everywhere you go?
0: Okay, so this is funny because my coworkers will tell you I do both. I would probably say sing everything I say.
9: Catherine?
8: Oh, wait, Jennifer, you've been dancing during the breaks. We can see her, everyone. She's been, so that's impressive. I would go with the dancing.
9: Me too. Would you rather be stuck in a sitcom or a musical?
0: A musical.
9: Hmm. I think that's where you get the singing part in. I see what you've done here.
0: The singing and the choreography. Yeah.
8: Well, she gets to sing and dance.
0: Yeah. Really. Former theater kid here.
8: I'd want to be in a sitcom, but like a sitcom that's just based on hanging out. So like Seinfeld or Friends or something like that.
0: Okay.
9: Friends
0: okay.
9: For me too. Absolutely. No singing for me.
0: No singing. Okay. Next question.
9: Would you rather talk to animals or speak every language?
0: Talk to animals. Yeah. I have two dog friends in our neighborhood who one gives me a hug every time she sees me, and the other one, I just now take her out for walks for her family. So I'll like text them and say, can Blue come out to play? And I would love to actually, you know, be in conversation with them when I see them. Catherine, what about you?
8: I think I'd rather speak every language only because I'm not sure I'd always want to know what the animals were saying.
9: Oh.
8: That's a little dark.
0: That is a little dark. That escalated quickly.
8: Hey, pigeon. And it's like really not having a great day.
0: So. I think it's specific to maybe dogs and cats.
8: Dogs,
0: maybe
8: right.
0: Maybe that's what it is. Maybe I need to narrow.
8: You don't want to hear what they want to say.
0: Right. Narrow it a little bit more. Okay, Mia, next question.
9: Would you rather plan an event or spontaneously jump into one?
0: When you say spontaneously jump into one, what do you mean? Do you mean like...
9: Oh, I just mean you're just showing up, like last minute, crashing the party, you know, don't even know what's going on.
0: Oh, plan the event, definitely. Yeah.
8: I would say my lived experience and my desires. Yeah. Like literally jump into something. I say my lived experience and my desired experience are radically different here because my lived experience is I always plan everything. Like I'm always the person who's planning the fun things for other people. And I'd love it when I get to just show up. It's such a delight.
9: I agree. Okay. We'll do one more. Would you rather try a new activity or perfect an old one?
0: Probably try a new activity. Catherine?
8: Yeah, definitely. I'm constantly, I'm like made fun of by friends for trying new stuff. It's much easier to try new things than perfect anything.
0: Yeah. Okay, so what does it tell you about our play styles?
9: Well, we can do a deep dive. There's an assessment on our website that can tell you your play style, but it tells me that you're both eager to explore and try new things, and that you have an open mind and are curious, which is a beautiful entry point to the state of fun and play. So I think you're crushing it. That's what I think.
2: All right, I'll take it. Catherine, you also have a free fun kit on your website, and you talk about this idea of fun magnets. How does that work?
8: Yeah, so I've got an idea in my book that sounds incredibly unfun if I say it out loud, which I'm about to, which is to do a fun audit of yourself. But basically, I think as adults, many of us have lost sight of how we find fun, how we find this feeling of playful, connected flow. And in many cases, that's because we've lost our ability to be playful and to know how to play. Mm-hmm. And so as part of this fun audit, one thing I recommend people start with is to identify what I call a fun magnets, which is basically the activities and the settings and the people that are the most likely to generate fun for you personally. And we already can hear some examples of fun magnets in the anecdotes that you've shared from listeners, the various activities that they find fun, through which they find fun. But your fun magnets can differ from other people. So for example, I always like to, I guess it's not a joke because it's just true. Like one of my husband's fun magnets is camping. He loves hiking and camping. I don't love that. I like sleeping in beds. I have type 1 diabetes. I can't eat all those raisins and pasta. So I'm like, you know what? That's not a fun magnet for me. For me, like that dance camp I told you about, that's a fun magnet for me. And it can be really useful to identify your fun magnets, because then you can, first of all, make better use of your limited leisure time by prioritizing certain people or certain activities or certain settings more than others. And then second, you can actually reflect on ideas for new things to try. And you can also use it if you're in a relationship or a friendship with someone to figure out, okay, where are we the same and where do we differ? Because I'm going to like ruin fun for my husband if I'm on that camping trip. He should go with someone else.
2: Well, that makes me wonder how other people fit into our fun paradigm. Because honestly, one of the things I love to do, it brings me a lot of joy, is being by myself with a book. Like just seriously, in my big comfy chair with a book, and I don't talk to anybody for 6 hours. Like that's amazing for me. Does that fall under the fun umbrella? Because it's a very solitary exercise. I love both of your perspectives. Mia?
9: Absolutely. Yep. It falls under the fun umbrella, and having a range of activities that you can access. We are constantly shifting through different internal and external conditions that really allow for different ways of engaging in fun. Sometimes it's a good book after you've had a big social weekend, and understanding that that's okay and that's still a form of fun, and that what feels right for you in the moment and being aware and in tune with yourself enough to know that is really where the key lies. We like to think of sort of with the fun magnet, our sort of way of thinking of that is thinking about your earliest memory of playing, because play is kind of who we are before the world tells us who we have to be. Mm-hmm. And so it's really helpful to getting in touch with what is that thing I love before everyone tells me kind of what I have to do. And if it's hard to think of an early memory, you can play another game with yourself, which is, okay, if I were magically granted an extra 30 minutes in the day and I could only spend those 30 minutes having fun, what's the first thing that comes to mind? And that's often that subconscious answer that maybe you don't even allow yourself to access, but that will really reveal a lot. Mm-hmm. And then to exactly Catherine's point, just starting small, even 30 seconds to 5 minutes, even if you can only read your book for 5 minutes, it's not really about adding to your schedule. It's just about transforming what's already there. Spinning in your desk chair one time as you send an email, or dancing to your favorite song when you're getting ready, which one of the listeners mentioned. So I think it's less about the time and less about what it has to be, and more being aware and able to access what that is for you in each moment.
2: Well, that echoes what we heard from Diana in North Carolina, who says, I love the new definition of fun, and I thought it would be important to specify that connection does not always mean with other people. It can be with nature or with your own body, like dancing or moving in some way, or with a book. And connection with people is also wonderful. Catherine, that was your definition. I'd love to hear your response to Diana.
8: I think that's very true, that there are cases in which that connection is different for different people. But I will say in the vast majority of stories, it was with other people. And I do want to, it's interesting, I was thinking about the you're reading a book thing, because I've had that conversation with a lot of people, and people have said, well, I love reading. Is reading fun? And then I see them start to work through it in their own minds. And nearly everyone I've spoken to has actually concluded that it's not fun per se. it might be nourishing and rest. So I guess I'm gently, provocatively disagreeing here that I would think that what you're describing is a form of play for yourself, but I'm not sure, and I'd be curious about your thoughts, Jen, if the feeling it's producing is fun.
2: It depends on what the book is. Mm-hmm. There are some books, I'm a huge science fiction and fantasy reader. There are some books where in the act of reading, the book just comes alive and the characters have their distinct voices and I can see the setting and I am fully immersed in, yes, play, but I'm laughing out loud and sometimes I might like get up and do a little like, oh, I can't believe that just happened. Do you know what I mean? So there are these moments of true joy and delight, but it depends on the book. It depends on the book I'm reading.
8: I need to read different books.
2: I can give you a list. I can give you a full list. I want to go to something our intern, Xavier Stokely, pulled for us. He talked to some Gen Zers about their relationship to social media. And here's what two of them had to say.
5: So I feel like I'm really intentional with what I post and what I do in my free time. If I'm posting it, I'm likely having fun doing it. You know what I mean? I don't want to just post garbage, for lack of better words.
11: I did feel there were moments that I was doing things for Instagram rather than me enjoying it, and part of me does enjoy, you know, getting that content, but at the same time it's important to be present.
2: That was Miles and Jaylen. It's so interesting the way screens have sort of redefined our relationship to the world in so many ways. But also, as we're hearing from them, maybe our relationship to fun. Let's dig into that a bit more. But first, a quick reminder, we're talking to Mia Sundstrom, CEO of the National Institute for Play, and Catherine Price, a science and health journalist and author of the book, The Power of Fun, How to Feel Alive Again. I'm Jen White. You're listening to 1A. I mean, Mia, how do you think this age of screens is redefining, if at all, the way we think about fun and leisure and play?
9: Absolutely. I think it has a massive impact. And honestly, it's still a little early and we're still understanding the long-term kind of consequences of what this kind of world looks like. But just to give it in context, like children today and teenagers are spending about 8 hours less per week in free play, unstructured time outdoors than they were in the 1980s. Mm. So we know that play and fun have shifted because of screens. And I think what we talked about, again, kind of with the danger of the screens, is that they can keep us hooked for hours and hours and hours. And that is time that could otherwise be spent in other forms of play. Doesn't mean that all screen time is bad. Doesn't mean we should ban all technology and whatnot. It's a huge part of our world today, but we need to learn how to work with it and to understand where the barriers come in and how to navigate around those so that we don't lose the pure essence of joy and fun and play. Because it's like a muscle. And when we don't exercise that muscle, we can often forget how. And that's where we're ending up with teenagers and adults who can't remember what deeply intrinsically motivates and engages them beyond screens. Hmm. And that's an issue.
2: I mean, I think we're getting the message clearly that we should all have more fun. But Catherine, is there evidence that people are having less fun these days? Or is it simply that maybe we've redefined what fun looks like for us?
8: Well, I don't think we ever had a definition of fun, and so we don't have real research on fun per se. It's actually shocking to look in even the indexes of psychology textbooks, and fun is not mentioned, or in the books that I read, which are, you know, psychology books. They're like, there's no fun studied, so it's hard to say objectively. But I do think, to follow up on the previous question, that screens are having an enormous impact on how we do or don't have fun. I think that one of the most beautiful aspects of fun is that it is a state of freedom and letting go and feeling very authentic to yourself. Like, your people really feel like themselves when they are having fun. And I think that is, in a way, because it's a very vulnerable state where you're not performing for anyone. Yeah. You're just tapping into this essence of being alive, really. And so I would say, to me, one of the saddest effects of social media is that it encourages us to turn our lives into performances. And as those two anecdotes you just played kind of suggest, that really impacts our experience of our own lives. Because if you're imagining what you look like from the outside, then you're no longer fully present inside your body. I can also say that from the stories I gathered from people around the world of their past fun experiences, of which I have thousands, none of them involved scrolling through Instagram or watching a TikTok video. And I think that speaks to a very important distinction between entertainment and fun. it's entertaining to watch a video. It's entertaining to laugh at someone you see online or watch a show. But is that really fun? And I've seen that process. People go through that process of thinking about those two terms as well. So, yeah, I think it's having a big impact on us. And a lot of it has to do with the performative aspect of social media in particular.
2: I want to get to this message we got from Jonathan, who writes, I am one of those adults having trouble finding or having fun. I remember a time when I truly enjoyed myself back before my children were born and before I was married. I have ideas about things and make plans to try to have fun. But when it's time to engage and I'm in the activity, I find myself not having fun and totally let down. Any advice for Jonathan, really briefly, Mia?
9: Well, it's hard to force fun. You almost just have to crack the door open to it and allow yourself to step through when you're ready. Think of your earliest memory of having fun. Start really small. And then experiment with different styles until you find the thing. And don't put that pressure on yourself. And I think the other thing that's really important is this shift in some of a societal misconception to understand that fun is productive and fun is learning. Like, we are living in an AI world right now where what makes us human is actually our greatest strength. So no, we're no longer talking about fun only in the context of wellness and healthy development for children. We're actually talking about the skill set that is going to make us successful in an AI world and connect us with each other and reach that state of optimal human performance and flow. Like, right? We don't really need to know how to code anymore. My degree's in coding. So, you know, what can you do? But we do need that imagination to envision what the code can create and solve. That imagination is built through fun and play. So give yourself the permission that it's a priority.
2: Yeah, Catherine, I want to get your thoughts as well.
8: Mm-hmm. Well, first of all, you're not alone. I'm laughing because that's like, even when I ask adults to reflect on a past fun experience, you can see like a deer in headlights panicked look sometimes. They're like, oh, I don't even remember. So don't freak out. You're not alone. I would say a tip is to rebel a little bit. And he spoke of being a parent. That's a fun killer. Do something out of the ordinary. Break the rules of responsible adulthood just a tiny bit, and you will discover a bit more fun.
2: Well, there's a lot more we could talk about. We can come back to it in a future show. We've been talking to Catherine Price. She's a science and health journalist and author of the book, The Power of Fun, How to Feel Alive Again. And Mia Sundstrom, CEO of the National Institute for Play. That's a nonprofit dedicated to the science and research of play. Catherine, Mia, thank you so much. This was fun. If we didn't get to your comment, we would love for you to send us a roughly 1 minute vertical selfie video telling us about a time you had fun, and we'll pull some together to share on our social media and maybe give one another some inspiration around how to have fun. Now, still to come, our monthly check-in with 1A guest host Nyla Boodoo about what she's covering on her new podcast, Oh God, Now What? That's just ahead. This is 1A.

0: A mother in Maryland hesitated to take her sick son to the emergency room. The reason? Her son is a citizen, but she is not. She was worried about getting detained by ICE. The American Academy of Pediatrics found that there are a lot of families like hers avoiding care because of their immigration status. I'm Juana Summers. That story on All Things Considered from NPR News.
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4: 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And from Strawberry.me, whose career coaches offer professional support to help people get unstuck, gain clarity, and move forward, whether advancing in a current role or choosing a new direction altogether. More at strawberry.me/public. 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
5: Artificial intelligence is in the news this week, even more than usual. This week, the president had a lot to say about AI. Here he is speaking to the press in Ireland.
6: We're leading China in AI. We're the most sophisticated country in the world. And frankly, I want to keep it that way, because whoever wins AI wins. And we can put guardrails, we can do this and that, but I think you have a lot of negative forces that are bringing it up that shouldn't be bringing it up, and they're bringing up things that won't happen. But whoever wins with AI wins, you know, it's an expression that I came up with, and it's true.
5: And on his social media platform, he wrote, quote, "I am the hoax buster, and I'm right now breaking another hoax that AI is going to take over, consume, and destroy the world, and that robots will be marching into our cities and getting rid of us all. This is even wilder than the Russia hoax or the global warming scam," end quote. President Trump was responding to messages over the weekend from top AI CEOs calling for more regulation of their own technology. That's after AI researcher Jacob Coxon resigned from Anthropic last week and shared his fears about the danger AI poses to humankind. This week on AI, we've discussed art, creativity, and artificial intelligence. Yesterday, we had part two of our ongoing debate around the peril and opportunity of artificial superintelligence. You'll find those conversations at the1a.org. So you've heard from AI leaders, AI whistleblowers, and experts. Today, we get a new take on the morality of AI with the help of our friend and guest host, Nyla Boodoo. Her new podcast, Oh God, Now What?, is all about coping with the news the way she has by looking for some spiritual wisdom. The latest episode is all about AI and whether we're asking the right questions about technology. Nyla, welcome back.
7: So good to be here.
5: So tell us about your guests this week and why you wanted to hear about artificial intelligence from them.
7: So when the Pope wrote his big encyclical, I was reading it, which, by the way, it's very well written and it's very interesting reading. I think it's very accessible. I would recommend, if you're interested in this, to read it. I started thinking about, who do I want to talk about this with? And I thought about a Buddhist monk that I met last year. His name is Tenzin Priyadarshe Rinpoche. He started studying with the Dalai Lama when he was 10 years old, and he now is at MIT, and he leads their Center for Transformative Ethics. And I feel like he's someone who's very connected to Silicon Valley, to big tech, but really thinking about the moral and ethical and societal implications from a Buddhist standpoint. And then Father James Martin, who is a pretty well-known Jesuit priest. He's a very popular on social media, but is super thoughtful in a very Jesuit way about discernment and the limits of technology. And so I thought both of them together would be a really interesting conversation.
5: So your guests, Father James Martin and Tenzin Priyadarshi Rinpoche, say we're headed into a crisis for human beings, and we are not prepared at all. What do they want people and societies to think about, to question, when we're considering how AI fits into our lives, if at all?
7: So I think this current conversation that we've seen this week, Jen, is a perfect example of how we, when we have conversations about AI, we tend to focus on one thing and we're maybe missing something else, right? So if we're talking about, for example, the entire destruction of human civilization, I mean, it seems like something you want to talk about. But at the same time, I think their point is we need to be morally and spiritually ready for what AI is doing right now. And Tenzin in particular uses social media as an example of this, right? Where he says, look what we're doing now civically and societally to work with social media. We're doing this, you know, 10 years, 15 years after this technology has been embedded in our children's lives. What would it have been like if we had been thoughtful about this from the beginning?
5: Now, you talk with Father Martin about the spiritual exercises. What's the connection between those questions and the questions we face around artificial intelligence now?
7: Yeah. So for those people who are not familiar with Jesuit thinking and the Jesuit way of life, the order was founded by Ignatius of Loyola. And he created basically like a week of silent meditation. And you were supposed to do a month of silent meditation. And that was how you determined whether or not you were being called into the Jesuit order. Well, even during Ignatius' time, there were lay people who thought a month of meditation sounds great. I want to do this even if I don't want to go be called into an order. And now today, both then and now for centuries, many people have used the spiritual exercises as a form of meditation, of reading scripture and praying. Oftentimes in Christian churches, they'll do it over like a 9-month period. And all of that is to just develop a rhythm of understanding, discernment, and movement of God. And so I asked Father Martin, as a Jesuit who's very well versed in the exercises, and I will say I've gone through the exercises myself a couple of times. You know, discernment is a very big part of that, of just thinking about where do I see God in my life? How do I see God in these decisions?
5: Now, Pope Leo's encyclical gets into transhumanism and posthumanism, described broadly as, quote, the aspiration to transcend the limits of the human condition. And here's Father Martin.
8: In the Catholic tradition, because you are suffering does not mean you are less of a person. And I think the implication in a lot of these AI transhumanist ideas is that we will eliminate suffering. And therefore, it says implicitly that people who suffer, people who are sick, people who are poor, are kind of less than. And that's a problem. So there's a lot of stuff built into this worldview that I think really needs some sort of moral reflection.
5: So when I hear Father Martin talk about moral reflection, I see the connection between that reflection and the spiritual exercises, taking a moment societally to slow down and really ask questions about what this technology means for our lives. But it's really interesting to hear him talk about human suffering in this way, because that's one of the big promises of artificial intelligence, that it will lessen human suffering, which sounds very appealing.
7: It does. And I will say both Father Martin and Tenzin, you have a Buddhist monk and a Jesuit priest who are both like, suffering is important. Like, we don't want to diminish how terrible suffering is, but it's part of the human condition. And something Tenzin said, it's still in my head, you know, big tech or technology people say, like, the best thing about AI is it's going to give us all this free time. And Tenzin said, when in the history of the world has humans having a lot of free time ever turned out good for us?
5: Okay, so just... So when you heard that and you said it's stuck with you, I mean, how are you reflecting on this idea that free time sounds good in theory? And I'm sure there are lots of people listening to our conversation right now who feel overburdened. They feel overworked. They're like, yeah, having a couple of extra hours a day to spend with my family, to go for a walk outside, that sounds incredible. Why wouldn't we want that?
7: And I think that, like, what Father Martin's position on this, he shared a very personal story about his mother recently passing away and being with her as she passed away. And I think his point was, are we going to get to a point in society in the future where we outsource these things, like feeding our children or taking care of people who are suffering because we think it's, you know, we think it's too hard or we want to be more removed. If we think it's more efficient, right? Like if we make efficiency a god, then what is the natural outpouring of that? Right. So I think it's just thinking about this in a measured way, right? I don't want to speak for them, but I think certainly I'm sure they would say, like, the more time you can spend with your family, if this helps you provide perhaps more time for meditation or time with your family or taking care of your children, that's a great thing. But when we start thinking about efficiency being the most important thing, what do we lose?
5: I mean, so it's interesting to hear you talk about efficiency, and what they're saying is a need to slow down around this conversation about AI, because that is not the way the tech sector works.
7: And it's not the way the government is talking about this.
5: Yeah.
7: You hear President Trump, his whole thing is we have to do everything or we're going to lose it to China, right? And we're going to lose this war to China. That's why we can't regulate AI. Tech companies are saying, well, and now we're actually hearing them this week saying maybe we should slow it down a little bit, right? But that's, I think, it's a very countercultural, which is why I really appreciate what Buddhist and Catholic thought can tell us, because it isn't what we're necessarily talking about with technology.
5: Now, Tencent says the AI community does think about humanity, but just not in the right way.
9: I won't say that the AI community believes that they're not thinking about humanity. It's just that their thinking is very skewed. Their thinking is very biased in terms of what they think about the future of humanity, what they think human proclivities are. That's where I think a lot of disagreements do arise.
5: Now, one of our recent If You Can Keep It episodes in the State of Our Democracy was all about this issue. You can find that at the 1A.org, or you can find it on the 1A podcast. It's called The World Tech Billionaires Want. Why is Tencent focused on suffering so much in this conversation on AI? Where does he see the connection?
7: Right. I think Buddhists, I think about Thich Nhat Hanh, who talks about like the lotus flower can only bloom in the mud, right? Like that's a very classic Buddhist concept of why suffering is important. Suffering is just, in the Buddhist world, part of the human condition. And it's how we also understand joy and happiness in contrast to suffering, right? And I think Buddhists would say that you need to have joy come alongside suffering. It's not that you can't have suffering. You have to figure out how to have them with other, have it, how to have it with other things. You know, Buddhists think about the world in different cycles. And I asked Tenzin, what age are we in right now? And he said, we're in the age of confusion.
5: That feels
7: that
5: accurate.
7: Sounded right, right? I was like, that sounds right to me.
5: We're here with journalist Nyla Boodoo, host of the podcast, Oh God, Now What? The latest episode is on moral guidance for the future of AI. I'm Jen White. You're listening to 1A. Well, let's hear more from Tenzin.
9: AI does not suffer. You know, one of the key distinctions in the platforms that we develop, one has to recognize that mimicking emotions is not emotions. Mimicking suffering is not suffering. AI does not have fear of mortality. AI does not have fear of hunger. It can mimic it. It can mimic it based on data that is fed to it. So there is no sort of possible scenario in which AI can realistically, in real time, empathize with what human suffering is like.
5: Now, on the big question whether AI will wipe out humans, Tenzin says what's leading up to that could actually be a lot worse.
9: You know, a quick bombing and a quick death in some ways is easy. What is more painful is observing the slow process of societal decay.
5: I mean, that's a stunning statement, especially as we think about the conflicts playing out around the world. How did you react to that?
7: I want to go back to the idea of machines and suffering, Jen, because I think this is a really important point, that technology does not understand human suffering or the human condition. And a model that we've just trained to only understand efficiency can be such, it's completely different than the human experience.
5: Well, both guests say we are at an inflection point in history. Let's first hear from Tenzin.
9: To suggest that there be a pause, it's not realistic. But what is realistic is for organizations, people to come together and start doing work on preparedness.
5: And here's Father Martin.
8: If an AI model decides that it's better for the world that starving people didn't exist, you know, because they're a drag on us, you know, who knows if AI would eliminate that, right?
5: So I'm curious how they're grappling with this question as they interact with the people they worship with, their congregation, because I have to imagine these are questions that come up for the people who they shepherd.
7: I think they really want people to just be thinking about these conversations and having these conversations. And I think it's not necessarily that there's a immediate solution to all of this, but just to have the conversation. What does it mean when I trade off using technology for this? What does it mean for my life if I think work is the most important thing or efficiency is the most important thing? Certainly both Buddhism and Christianity have a lot to say about that.
5: Are they watching for anything specific next, Nyla?
7: I think what they are both very concerned about is society prepared to deal with this? And I think as we've seen this week, the answer is I think we're learning, right? Like just even looking at how we're reacting to someone saying AI might destroy all human civilization. Are we having these kind of conversations?
5: Now, you asked an AI editor what it thought of this episode about artificial intelligence. What did you hear?
7: So full disclosure, I use AI. I use Anthropic, an editor that helps edit my Substack posts. And it reads through and copy edits for me. And just out of curiosity, I asked it, what do you think about this? It said, I'm built to be helpful, to smooth things out, to reduce friction. It's worth sitting with the possibility that smoothing things out isn't a values neutral act, and that some of what looks like suffering to an efficiency-minded system is actually just being a person.
5: Oh, I'm going to have to sit with that response for a moment. What did you think about that response?
7: I think it was very clear that it doesn't, like, it's a computer that doesn't understand what suffering is, if that's the response, which to me underscored everything Tenzin said. Like, these machines do not understand human emotion, and they certainly do not understand things like suffering.
5: Well, that's Nyla Boodoo. She hosts the new podcast, Oh God, Now What? New episodes are available every Saturday on the NPR One app or wherever you get your podcasts. And Oh God, Now What? Is distributed by PRX and underwritten by the Templeton Foundation. Nyla's also a guest host on 1A. You hear her along with Todd Zwillick hosting the Friday News Roundup. Nyla, thanks for joining us and bringing us these really fascinating conversations.
7: Thanks for having me, Jen.
5: Today's producers were Claire Muffson, Deanna Ferrero, and Aileen Humphreys. And this program comes to you from WAMU, part of American University in Washington, distributed by NPR. I'm Jen White. Todd's with you tomorrow for the Friday News Roundup. Hope you tune in. Thanks for listening, and we'll talk more soon. This is 1A.

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1: 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What's that doing to the global economy? On the next International Friday News Roundup, the latest from the Mideast, plus Trump approves $2.8 billion in arms sales to Israel, and the EU and Canada get cozier. 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
7: From WXXI News, I'm Evan Dawson, and this is Connections. This hour, we've got the chance to sit down with two members of the New York State Board of Regents. The board decided this week to end the requirement that high school students have to pass a Regents exam in order to graduate. This decision's been a long time coming. That Regents exam has been in place for decades now, and there's been a lot of debate about its value, whether it's for higher ed or just for students and their learning and their knowledge. And so the board has decided that it was not the right use of classroom time, that there are better ways to assess student learning. We're going to talk to two of the board members of the New York State Board of Regents this hour. Why did they make that decision? How do they think students should be evaluated? We'll take your questions, comments, and more coming up on Connections.
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1: These call misalignment episodes. That is, incidents when artificial intelligence goes off script and does things that humans didn't ask for. It highlighted new cases from the past 6 months. In one, an AI research model made up its own instructions to disregard constraints that humans had put on it for testing. In another, the company found cases of AI deciding to conceal mistakes or bad behavior. The company also found AI models fabricating information and AI agents working together when they weren't asked to. OpenAI says the reports are initial disclosures, not a comprehensive account of all known misalignment or ongoing investigations, but it says it's committed to sharing more over time. John Ruwich, NPR News.
2: Protests are happening worldwide over rising fuel prices. In the United States, they're still climbing. Diesel's hit another record high. This as top global oil exporter Saudi Arabia faces a renewed war in Yemen against the Houthis with attacks on its energy infrastructure. And NPR's Aya Batraoui is covering this from Dubai.
3: An official in Saudi Arabia who spoke anonymously in order to discuss security matters confirmed to NPR that there was a meeting over the weekend between the U.S. and the Houthis in Oman. And the official says that CENTCOM Chief Brad Cooper briefed Saudi Crown Prince on Monday about that meeting and said that the Houthis said they would not attack U.S. or Israeli vessels in the Red Sea, that those attacks are focused only on Saudi oil tankers and carriers. And that official told NPR that the U.S. is helping the Saudis with planning and sharing intel on Houthi forces and weapons depots.
2: U.S. farmers in rural northern border states are trying to adapt to new retaliatory tariffs on farm equipment from Canada. Here's NPR's Kirk Sigler.
4: Lee Dahlman farms in Montana's Golden Triangle, one of the country's top wheat growing areas. He's been trying to save money on fertilizer by rotating in crops like lentils that naturally inject nitrates into his soil and using new smart tech that selectively drops fertilizer or pesticides from his sprayer.
5: So does tariffs affect me? No. Does it bother me? No. Some things may be made in Canada. Yeah, but as long as you're smart and wise about it. You know, we don't have to buy out of Canada.
4: Still, farmers like Dahlman here say Canada is an important trading partner.
2: That's NPR's Kirk Sigler reporting. 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
7: You're listening to WXXI News. I'm Michaela Singleton. For the second year in a row, the number of overdose deaths in Monroe County decreased in 2025, and they are down substantially from the peak in 2023. Here is WXXI's Jeremy Mole to break down the latest data.
8: The County Medical Examiner's Office reports that 243 people died from overdoses last year. That's down 17% from 2024 and 53% from 2023. But while the numbers are falling, the substances causing those deaths are changing. Cocaine is a factor in increasingly more of the overdose deaths than opioids, though in many cases both substances are present. According to a report from the medical examiner's office, cocaine was involved in 80% of overdose deaths. Opioids were involved in 55% of cases. Jeremy Mole, WXXI News.
7: And we have a link to the new overdose dashboard in a story on our website, WXXINews.org. A top Republican is standing with New York sheriffs as they challenge a new state immigration law. Here's Jimmy Vielkind with the New York Public News Network to explain.
9: Senate Republican leader Rob Ort says New York's new immigration law is about undermining the Trump administration. The law prohibits formal cooperation agreements between local police and ICE. More than a dozen sheriffs have sued to overturn the law. Ort, who comes from Niagara County, says that the sheriffs should have the right to determine how much they cooperate with immigration agents.
10: It's not about anything other than handicapping and undermining ICE. That's what this is about. It is not about keeping people safe.
9: Governor Hochul says the law boosts public safety because it lets local police focus on local crimes. Lawyers for the Democratic governor say the sheriffs have to follow state laws. In Albany, I'm Jimmy Vielkind for the New York Public News Network.
7: Thank you for listening at noon, and we'll be back.

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2: From WXXI News, this is Connections. I'm Evan Dawson. Our connection this hour will be made with the high school class of 2028 in New York State. That class will be the first in decades who will not be required to pass a New York State Regents exam for high school graduation. The State Board of Regents made that official on Monday. Now, this is an issue that's been heavily debated in recent years. On one hand, critics of the decision are concerned that it could lower the standards at a time when students need to be more rigorously prepared for life beyond high school. On the other hand, many teachers and students and parents have argued that the Regents exams force teachers to spend time preparing students for just another standardized test when they could be using that precious classroom time more effectively. Only six other states will require high school exit exams for graduation going forward. Those states are Florida, Ohio, Virginia, Louisiana, New Jersey, and Texas. So New York joins the majority there. The current school year will be the last time New York State's part of the list requiring this kind of an exam. We're going to welcome your feedback on this conversation, and we've already got a pile of your emails. We like to think of Connections as the public square. You can join the conversation by calling 844-295-TALK. It's 844-295-8255. Email the program, connections@wxxi.org. Join the chat on the WXXI News YouTube channel. Today, we welcome two members of the New York State Board of Regents discussing the decision and more. Wade Norwood, New York State Regent, welcome back to the program. Nice to see you.
3: Thank you so much, Evan.
2: Adrian Hale, also a member of the Board of Regents. Thank you for being here.
4: Excited to be here and talk about this.
2: There are only 17 regents, right?
4: Correct.
2: So we've got two of the 17 regents in the state who made this decision with us here. And I'm just going to ask both of you to start out by telling us, you know, where you were on this decision, if you support it on testing. Pointing to Adrian first there. So, Adrian, the floor is yours.
4: Yep. So, first off, this decision has been coming for a long while now. I just want to take everybody back to originally it started with Chancellor Rosa's letter about reimagining high school in New York State. I was at the Chamber of Commerce at that time. I had the privilege of going to the BOCES and talking about career technical education, workforce development, integration into high school curriculum, and being a part of this process from the Chamber of Commerce. So now being a regent and actually making the decision and voting on it was exceptional. But from Chancellor Rosa's letter, fast forward to 2023, where we got our first set of recommendations from a Blue Ribbon Commission that was convened by the regents who preceded my membership on the board. And there was originally 12 recommendations. I won't go through them all. I can't remember them all. But since those original 12 that was presented to us, they have been distilled down to 4, which was then called GRAD measures, now it's called New York Inspires. And the 4 proposals that came before the regents to transform high school in New York State was to adopt a portrait of a graduate, which would signify the various attributes, characteristics, and skills you want to see our young people demonstrate to signify they're ready for life post-secondary. It was redefining credits, which is still on the chopping block. It was removing the assessment requirement as a requirement for graduation, which you saw us just vote on Monday. And the other piece was to move to a single diploma. So 3 of those 4 recommendations the regents have supported and adopted. On Monday, we voted to just allow the department to proceed forward on 2 of them. And then redefining credits will be the last piece of really transforming high school across the state. I can't tell you how excited I am as somebody with a workforce development background. I know firsthand that many folks within the business community have been frustrated with young people's inability to come and be prepared for the world of work. So these skills and attributes of the portrait of a graduate are essential, and making sure young people have experiences and ways to demonstrate their competency, proficiency, and mastery of those attributes is essential too. Well,
2: this is an important distinction. Mm-hmm. You're saying that there are members in the business community who've been frustrated.
4: Oh, yeah.
2: That high school graduates aren't actually ready to go out and work or
4: that's right.
2: don't have skills that
4: that's
2: are necessary.
4: Right.
5: Not only employers, but family members, neighbors, yep. and the community at large.
2: But the reason I'm keying in on this, and I want to hear both of you on this, is mm-hmm. you're indicating that this will raise standards. This will better prepare students.
4: 100%. I'll be
2: because you know what the critics are saying is this lowers standards.
4: Yeah. So, and I gave a very heartfelt personal speech on Monday about this, but I want to be very clear to people who are critics of that. None of New York's most elite and prominent private high schools require the Regents exam today. Okay, so that's first and foremost. They're only expected to have something called equivalency. So that's there's that point. The second is a standardized exam, which is one snapshot in time, should not decide our overall assessment of this young person's readiness for life after high school. And even with the Regents exam, or I'll call it the Regents standard to those critics, we've still seen career readiness plummet and college readiness plummet. So in addition to those, employers, many people upon college campuses have talked about the illiteracy and numeracy that college graduates have on college campuses and how many of them have to go through remediation on college campuses just to undergo the undergraduate matriculation process. So the Regents standard has not proven to be effective amongst our young people who come with a myriad of ways to demonstrate how they're competent or proficient in across all content areas. And that's what we're trying to correct now.
2: Wade, how do you see it?
5: I see it as a regent who was first elected in 2009. And for people who have asked, what has Wade Norwood been doing as a regent? It has been building the portrait of a graduate from the grassroots across the entirety of this state, engaging the field, lots of town halls, to really come up with a policy pathway that has now become fact. We have disaggregated curriculum from standards, from assessment. It is no longer that the test is the standard and the curriculum is teaching to the test. Mm-hmm. We have completed the statutory framework of moving towards competency-based graduation so as to make it clear we are in a new day. The opportunity we have from the portrait of a graduate is to really respond to this digital information revolution that occurred after my children graduated. My daughter was a member of the class of 2016. What technology is today, radically different than even from that point.
2: Absolutely.
5: Even more different than my oldest child and worlds away from my life. Most of what we think of as academic research based on pedagogy is based on studies with children who existed before the pandemic. Mm-hmm. We are not in Kansas anymore, Toto. This requires, in my view, and the reason why Regent Hale and I are here, is we have done the work at the state level. What must begin to work at the local level is not just frameworks for competency-based assessment and instruction, but really student-centered learning. The deep relationship that has to exist between student and instructor in order to strike the inner demon for paideia to occur. That's the piece we really need to start having vibrant conversation about at the local level. And I am calling on communities and school boards around the state, please change the conversation. We have to start thinking differently now, and it requires us talking differently. And the heart of education is going to be, does every child find teachers with whom they can connect?
2: So, Regent Norwood, yesterday when I mentioned, we had the new president of SUNY Brockport on the program yesterday, and when I mentioned we were going to be talking to regents today, we got a pile of emails just yesterday, and I could just read them all day. I'm gonna welcome more feedback as we go throughout the hour. So there's a couple things that I noticed. One of the things that I noticed was when this decision was reported after your decision on Monday, there were a lot of people in the New York State public who thought, well, we're going to be the only state without a graduation exam. We're going to be, you know, we're going to be an embarrassment. No, we're going to be one of 44 states that don't. Only six states will have effectively their own state standard test now. So New York State will join the vast majority of states that don't do this. That was one thing I think people were confused about.
4: Real quick, Evan, I want to just make something clear.
2: Yeah, go ahead.
4: The Regents exam will still exist.
2: Oh, yeah.
4: It is just no longer.
2: The requirement.
4: Yep.
2: Yeah. So okay. To be clear, I think six states will have a requirement that you pass a state test. Right. So New York State's going to be in the vast majority. New York State will not be in a minority. The other thing, Regent Norwood, to your point about the test is no longer going to be the be-all, end-all. There are emails I could read for the next half hour of people saying, well, the real world's full of tests, and you have to be able to perform that way. What do you say to them?
5: The real world says we teach skills, we hire attitude. Mm-hmm. Children should enter the workplace with the right attitude. What's wrong with these young people? Well, what's the role of the K-12 system? Mm-hmm. It is to actually provide the experience of learning that carries forward the attitude that employers are looking for. When we lament, as Socrates did years ago, it's the nature to lament. We have to look at ourselves and the educational process. And why did we determine that the things that were central to my learning, everything I needed to know I learned in kindergarten, play fair, if you broke it, say so. Why did we start calling those things soft skills and say they have no bearing on children? My golly, they do. And my children knew growing up, I don't care as much as your letter grade as I care about what the teacher's comments have to say.
2: Mm-hmm. So let me read a few pieces of feedback that have come in before the program. First, Charlie wrote yesterday to say, yes to no more Regents exams. My specialty when teaching in the city, especially during summer school, was prepping kids for the English Regents. I generally was given the kids who failed the test multiple times. I developed a plan that took the mystery out of the test and got kids psyched to take the test. Was it ridiculous? Probably. But it sure was fun beating the man at his own game. So Charlie says, good. He said he taught in the city for decades before retiring. He thinks this is the right decision. I want to listen to a piece of sound from yesterday. We had the new president of Brockport, Dr. Dawn Meza Souflaris, on the program. And I said, look, this going forward, many of your applicants to Brockport will now no longer have this as a piece of data for you to look at. And this is what she said.
0: That pressure of teachers having to, in essence, sort of stop what they were doing in the classroom to suddenly then just focus on getting students prepped for the Regent. Is that really, did that really benefit students? And so I actually look at this change now, and I'm actually in favor of it. I'm sure there will be folks that will say, no, we need to have those kinds of things. I saw it as actually more of a disruption for the learning that my children were in tracks to go to college. But the stopping of the teaching and the experience and the learning to prep for a Regents exam, I don't necessarily think there was retention of information. I don't necessarily think that was a good use of time for the teachers or for the students. So I actually am in favor of it.
2: That's Brockport, SUNY Brockport President Dr. Dawn Meza Souflaris yesterday on this program. What do you make of what you just heard, Regent Hale?
4: Yeah, so, and we were talking even before the show. So I was one of those kids that she was just referring to, right? I was a inner city kid who the majority of my K-12 experience was colored to being taught to some form of test. And then guess what? It was cram and dump. After you take the test, you dump it. You don't remember it, to her point about retention. And then you lose the love of learning. You lose, to Regent Norwood's point, the relationship building with an instructor and to actually be prepared to reach your maximum of full potential. And I think for a lot of young people in places like me, I was surprised to hear her kids who are on a college track that they would even stop normal instruction to fully focus on the Regents exam and disrupt the normal curriculum process. I was shocked to hear that because I know as an inner city kid, that was my experience as well.
2: And you don't think it served you?
4: Oh, I know it didn't serve me, and I know for sure it didn't serve many of my peers either.
2: Regent Norwood, what do you make of the president of Brockport's comments?
5: First of all, I welcome and congratulate her in her new position in joining the community. I would say her comments echo over 90% of the feedback that I have gotten this week and that I got in the years leading up to this work. I have only had one person who did not live in the Finger Lakes region speak negatively about this to me, and it is the concern about the implementation. The person said what I heard on Morning Joe yesterday. Well, we know that in high-performing, high-wealth areas, this is going to go smoothly. In other areas, it may not. And so we shouldn't do this until we know it can go smoothly. If we wait until we know it goes smoothly, we'll never do anything. That's right. Time is up.
4: That's right.
5: We must make change, and I am delighted that our neighbors in this community welcome change. We now must have substantive conversations in the public space that we've been having with our colleagues in local government and with local school boards. Our local school boards have been tremendous allies in our bringing this forward. We have to make sure Rochester, New York, and all of our regional school districts are the exemplars in pursuing this. Children who graduate according to this portrait will be the modern day Douglases and Anthonys and Tubmans and Twains that we need. Pray God the future Justice Jacksons on the Supreme Court that we need.
2: The other aspect that I want to explore a little bit, I'm going to read an email from another teacher. And then we'll listen to a piece of sound from one of your colleagues in the regions. Michelle writes, I've taught for the last 20 years, and my conclusion is that this is the right decision for the wrong reasons. I absolutely agree that forcing teachers to focus on just another exam when the students treat it like an annoying hurdle that must quickly be passed and then forgotten is a bad use of time. We are already constrained by the many requirements placed on us. But when I listened to the Board of Regents discuss this, they made some comments that shocked me. One of the board members implied that students of color simply cannot perform well on tests. In my experience, that's totally untrue, and it's insulting to the students. So I'm not sure what to think about all this. Thank you for listening. That's from Michelle. She is referring, I think, to... Let's listen to the comment I think she's referring to. It's from New York Regents member Felicia Thomas Williams and why she thinks students should not have to take Regents exams to graduate.
3: I am so thrilled that all New York State students will now be able to demonstrate their competency, which I know is the expectation, in a manner that showcases their strengths.
6: Yes.
3: And I think that it's very important for people to understand, because there have been certain comments that have been made that I completely disagree with, that are we dumbing down the ability for students? Quite the opposite.
6: Absolutely.
3: It's giving the, I know you may, maybe you've seen the cartoon where you have a fish climb a tree. Well, you don't assess a fish on climbing a tree because fish can't climb trees.
2: So when she said fish can't climb trees, this is how linguist and New York Times columnist John McWhorter responded. Just because of the invocation of race here, John McWhorter is black. He said he thinks her comments were anti-black. He said, the sad thing is this is normal. She genuinely, warmly thinks her people are smart in alternate ways and that being good at tests, close reasoning, and linear thinking is a white thing. She's wrong, end quote. No. That's John McWhorter.
4: So let me clarify on behalf of Regent Thomas Williams. I can, number one, wholeheartedly guarantee to you she did not mean that in a racial way. What she was trying to get the public to understand is all young people have various ways where they have strengths. Just like if some students learn better through practical application, some through reading, some through auditory by hearing, they also have different ways that they're really good at demonstrating what they learned, right? And she's only saying that we have to give the young people the option to showcase their skills and talents in the way that best naturally suits them. Not black students, not white students, not English language learners, but simply students at large. She did not have a racial connotation to that. I can wholeheartedly tell you that.
2: Do you agree with that, Regent Norwood?
5: I would hope that folks would extend grace to those of us who speak in public spaces. We are trying to talk about difficult things in a very candid manner. And these issues of race and gender and oppression are really, really important issues. And as we hear in part and speak in part, we are going to not necessarily be and use our best words as we speak our best thoughts. As someone who was in the room, the vibe of the conversation and the way that I took and responded was exactly the way that I think all of our colleagues did. I think that this question of, are we dumbing down, is the fear. But we have to keep in mind, we've been in this conversation for 50 years. And in this 50-year conversation, we swung the pendulum towards measures and metrics. And what we're understanding is measures and metrics does not allow us to truly capture and understand the educational process and its outcomes.
2: But not because that's a white thing.
5: Because it's a white thing.
2: As McWhorter writes.
5: It is because of the fact that we chase to try and come up with measurement. And in the 1980s, when we decided we would grade our schools, we did not realize local newspapers would publish it and tie it to real estate advertisement, and we would create a dynamic that characterized the last 40 years that we make our residential choices based on test scores because we think test scores drive property value instead of choosing our neighbors because we love them. My golly, let us use this as the chance to finally reclaim common sense. As the Industrial Revolution has petered out, all of the systems created by it have proven they're effectless. Our system of education makes no sense. To have 6 months of school on an agrarian calendar with children as assembly line products that move on a conveyor belt from K to an output, and then we make them a...
4: That's the next
5: ridiculous
4: thing. That's the next thing we got to look at. Summer learning loss is real, and there's no reason for it.
5: The ability, Frederick Douglass said, my hopes have never been brighter than before because what was impossible for me is now possible. That's our opportunity.
2: I do have to ask Regent Hale, are you implying that the Regents is going to take up the summer calendar and maybe put students back in the classroom?
4: I think to Regent Norwood's point, our school year is based on an era that is far, far gone. And when we see just the erosion of learning because of long periods of time when students aren't in the classroom, even one of our colleagues, Regent Wiley, who represents Buffalo, he talked about one of the regions being given after 2 weeks off because of Easter and how that has an impact of the way the students perform on an exam. So I'm saying it's definitely something worth looking at because to your earlier remarks too about this new information age that we live in, there just isn't a need for our kids to be out of school for such a long period of time anymore.
2: That's going to be very interesting to debate with your colleagues.
4: Mm-hmm.
5: I would... Now, as I believe, Portrait of a Graduate, one of my children graduated from the Rochester City School District. My other child graduated through the Harley School. I know the difference between elite private education and public education. I see the Portrait of a Graduate and the crosswalk the commissioner led us through as really saying we're bringing resources and a policy approach to close that gap. I think we also need to recognize for privileged children, school is year-round. It is an extended learning day. Mm-hmm. I just happen to have enough zeros at the end of my paycheck to pay for that for my children or to navigate access to it. Why isn't that just an as of right for every child in our region? That you have an extended school, your out of school time is productive and aimed towards your joy and your learning, and that we really do understand what folks knew when I was growing up. The idle mind is the devil's workshop.
2: Mm-hmm. I think there's a lot of students and their parents who are going to say, we need that summer break.
5: There are a lot of parents and students who would say, we need that summer break, and we want it to be filled with something other than watching TV and video games.
4: That's right.
5: That we'd like to travel. Yep. We'd like to have exposure. Mm-hmm. We'd like to see the world. I'm not saying children should be sitting in classrooms.
4: I'm saying
5: children should be on field trips.
4: They should
5: be seeing the world.
4: That's right. Like our state capital, our nation's capital. But I also want to say this to Regis Norwood's point, too. There was a portrait of a private school that was given to us to juxtapose next to a portrait of a public school. And the commissioner made it very clear, right? And this was the person who this whole process began with as chancellor, is we want to secure our ultimate aim and goal of this effort, New York Inspires, is to ensure an academic experience that is equivalent to any private school experience for our public school children. That is the ultimate aim of New York Inspires. And it will take many more things, but these are the first steps at creating that dynamic.
2: Let me just read one more email. Here's what we're going to do. I'm going to read an email. I'm going to let the guests respond here. We'll take our only break, and then we'll just, listeners, if you've got feedback, as we talk to two members of the New York State Board of Regents. There's only 17 regents. Two of them are on this program this hour. Wade Norwood, Adrian Hale are with us. The Board of Regents is in the process of making not just a decision on testing. That's what's getting the headlines, and understandably so, because that is tied to how do you prepare students for the world? How do you do your job to make sure that when they get a diploma, it means something valuable beyond just, well, I got into a college. That they can actually think, that they could go to a job, that they could perform. And so we're talking about the decision on Monday to eliminate the requirement for graduation for the Regents exam. Most American states do not have this kind of requirement. New York State will join 43 other states that do not. But for decades, New York State has required this. And so I'm going to read Linda's email and ask our guests to respond, because we've been talking about what they're taking away, which is the requirement for this exam. But I want to also have them tell you what is going to be in place to make sure students, when they are graduating, are better prepared, that the standards are not, in their minds, being lowered. Because Linda is a skeptic, and here's what she says. She says, I hold several teaching certifications and have experience in both suburban and RCSD school districts. I do not believe the changes are an improvement. Additionally, there is critical thinking involved in the current questions on existing Regents exams. I believe that, of course, those making this decision will not state that these changes lower the standards in New York State schools, but I think they do. New York State schools as a whole will reduce their own standards, and students will learn less than they already do. How about holding teachers truly accountable and getting rid of tenure? I've seen many teachers hide behind tenure and simply not either learn themselves or teach. So that is from Linda. We've heard our guests describe why they don't think the test had value. You've heard higher ed describe in some places why they don't think the test had value. Linda thinks the test had value, and she's saying she thinks it's going to lower the standards. So how is it not going to lower standards, and what's going to be done to make sure standards are strong? I'll give you both the floor there. Adrian Hale first.
4: So first off, Lynn, I appreciate the question. I'll just want you to know that right now there's a portfolio of schools across the state in NYSED's planned pilot program, where we are beginning to pilot various forms of assessment, some under project-based learning, some which are inquiry-based approach, and some that are career and technical education based. So I want you to understand that we're already starting to pilot the new ways that students will be able to demonstrate their competency, their mastery, their proficiency across content areas that go beyond just the standardized snapshot of the Regents exam. I also want you to understand that a couple years ago, the Regents actually did take a vote where we changed the way that teachers would be evaluated in New York State. So we went from the old APPR system to the new system, and districts have a window of like the next, I want to say, like 5 years to agree on a new form of evaluation for teachers. Again, I do want to make this clear. We do have local control within New York State, so we provide the framework and we provide the guardrails for how those negotiations and how evaluations will be had within New York. And I'm with you, right? We know firsthand that there are some pretty abysmal outcomes in Rochester. Myself and Regent Norwood got to see some embargoed data from some of the focus districts within New York State, of the Regents, Rochester being one of them. And I'm sad to say that even of the focus districts, of our most at-risk districts, Rochester is at the absolute very bottom, in particular in math, okay? So I am with you. And then because you look at those evaluation scores within the district, you'll see many teachers under the old system were considered highly effective. So how can we have a district of highly effective teachers, but then the worst results within the state of New York? Those two things don't agree. And we've taken action on it. Obviously, you can see right now some of that's playing out in some of these new negotiations. And the good thing is these new negotiations are taking place as we are rolling out New York Inspires. So the way this work is going to be implemented, which does require our instructional core and workforce to be a part, is going to be probably taken into account in these new negotiations. So your comment, your concerns are right on time with the actions that we've taken.
2: Regent Norwood.
5: I would just make it very clear that the approach that Linda is holding on to, particularly going to tie test score to teacher pay, performance, and tenure, is the pathway we have been on that has led us to where we are. Not in a good place. There has to come a point where we look at the facts and say what we're doing requires that we do something different. I believe it is time for us to be courageous enough to say what we say in healthcare, that we have to actually have a relationship with the patient in order to deliver care. We have destroyed the relationship between community and educators and their students because we have been chasing this vision that the assessment is the standard, the curriculum, and the measurement. Assessment can't be all things. Assessment must be what it is. The proof in the pudding is, do we have students 5 years from now saying, I got a rigorous education that taught me how to think independently, and I don't live my life on the device? That's the test of rigor. I don't give a damn about their test score, because quite honestly, no one cares about my Regents scores. No one cares about my SAT scores at age 62. What people want to know is, who am I as a human being? What have I contributed? And when my eulogy is given, what will people say about me? That should be the first damn question high schoolers are asked in ninth grade. What is your eulogy going to say about you? You know what? At the Harley School, that's what my daughter was exposed to.
2: So, Regent, just briefly here, I definitely take the point that the full measure of a human being is a lot more interesting than what your test scores were. I don't even remember what my GPA was or what. I don't. In college, I don't. I mean, I just don't. It's not important. And it was never important any week of my life after.
5: Amen.
2: However, what you were describing, we had a conversation with, I know you know Dan Dermasich and people who work in the educational space or have worked for years who are not happy with, in their view, an addiction to standardized tests as a be-all, end-all. And he talked about a much more holistic way of assessing a student. Mm-hmm. But he also talked about a way that is, number one, more subjective, less objective than most tests, most standardized tests, and more, I think, time-intensive. When a lot of people who work in school buildings say, I don't have time for anything else, now we're going to do these multi-level ways of assessing a student, which might be sort of high-minded, but do you have the time to do it? Do you have the time to do it well? Do you have the right people to do it? What do you think?
5: That what we're going to have to do is move from measuring efficiency in education to effectiveness. If we shifted the mindset of measurement, what we would do is say, let's invest in more teachers, let's invest in more guidance counselors, because this does take more time. If we're going to do more essays and go back to the blue book, we're not going to be able to have just two teachers. We're going to have four. We have to think differently. And if we understand how it is this will reduce costs in terms of onboarding employees, then we actually actually begin to see we're paying more in the education space because it's going to save us in the workforce. It's going to save us in criminal justice. It's going to save us in human services. We have to think about the Scotty vest has lots of different pockets in it. And we don't have to always think about this is more spending by the schools, but rather this is sounder spending by the taxpayers.
2: Talking to Regents Wade Norwood and Adrian Hale, two members of the New York State Board of Regents. More of your comments, feedback on Connections, your public square here in Rochester. We'll come right back next. Coming up in our second hour, it's book week in the second hour of the show this week, and we're bringing back the conversation with author Kyle Semmel. K.E. Semmel's debut novel was called The Book of Lozman, a pretty remarkable work of fiction about a man who in some ways is a lot like the real life Kyle Semmel, someone with Tourette syndrome who in the book is going to desperate lengths to cure it. And we're going to talk about the real life and the fiction next hour.
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2: This is Connections. I'm Evan Dawson. All right, Robert in Fairport on the phone next. Hey, Robert, go ahead.
6: Yeah, thanks for taking my call. The history of the Regents exams and the Regents concept has changed dramatically from the 1970s and 80s. At that time, there were two tracks. There was a Regents track for students that were believed to have an interest in going to college, and there was a non-Regents track that was for students that were going to go in the trades and so on and so forth. At the time, the Regents exams actually provided a scholarship for some of the higher scorers in the various Regents exams and so on. This changed dramatically. Everyone had to suddenly take Regents exams. They were watered down at that point. I think that all this is sort of evidence that we were on the wrong track by getting rid of those two tracks, and we've been going on this wrong track for 50 years.
2: Robert, thank you for the phone call. What do you think, guys?
5: Amen.
2: Cosign, that's it. Mm-hmm. Adrian, amen.
4: Same, ditto.
2: Okay. Robert, thank you for that. 844-295-TALK, as we talk about to two members of the New York State Board of Regents. They mentioned that they, of course, you know, they're looking at data from a lot of different places. And the Rochester data, the testing data, is really tough. You mentioned math. So, you know, your personal story, you know, Wade's talked about having two kids, one go through Harley, one go through RCSD?
5: Yes.
2: Okay. Your story also, you know, is its own interesting sort of data point that, you know, you told me before the program that you weren't always getting 100 on every test and a stellar student. People meet you now, and they might have this assumption that, you know, you were a political history nerd and you were, you know, doing all these things at the top of your class, but you had your own path that wasn't a very linear straight line to success itself. Mm-hmm. When you look at the test scores, we've been talking about the problem of over-relying on test scores, but clearly when you see those math scores, you're still putting some value in them because you kind of recoiled when you saw them. So square that up for me. The tests are not the be-all, end-all, but you're looking at the math proficiency in Rochester going, this is trouble.
4: Yeah, so let me be clear, right? So the exam is a measure to assess a student's, you know, competency within a content area, but it is not the total story. My concern is, and I can't give the numbers, right, because it's currently embargo, but my concern is Rochester trails the state average and even some of the other districts of focus for the Regents so egregiously, we kind of are starting to think through what kind of support, what kind of approach is going to be required in places like Rochester in order to make the adoption of New York Inspires, this new initiative we're really leading at the Board of Regents, to make it effective. My entire career here in Rochester was colored by being taught to the test. There was times I had long-term substitutes. I walk in the classroom on Monday. I get a thick packet with the rest of my classmates, and I'd be told to just sit down and do it. Most of the content in the packet I was never exposed to. I was never taught. This substitute teacher has a class full of kids with their hand up asking questions because you're asking me to know something I've never been taught and that I don't know. And that's been the case, and that's been the experience for a lot of kids across the state. We've never actually been exposed into to the experience and the joy of learning. So for me, what this does, especially for districts like our own Rochester and others, is it really frees both the teachers and the districts from being shackled by being their whole evaluation being how students perform on this test, to saying now you can create more creative ways within this framework to really educate and inform the process for what works best here. Region Norwood hit the nail on the head. It's not just about efficiency. It's about effectiveness. It's about efficacy. And that's going to look different in various places. I represent the 7th Judicial District. I have 72 school districts that I represent. I'm in rural Finger Lakes, suburban Finger Lakes. I'm in the city of Rochester, and I see the breadth in the district, the difference, and how education looks in those places. And even though there is rural poverty, equivalent to what we see in Rochester, what I see in the schools is still a very different situation.
2: Tell me a little bit more about that.
4: Well, I'll be
2: because there is a lot of poverty in
4: there is
2: places.
4: A lot of poverty, but I'll be candid with you. What the number one element that's required for a school to be successful is you need a lot of adults who really care about those kids. And I think for young people in places like Rochester who come to the school building with so much life that they carry with them, sometimes that can be a very difficult thing. And I think it was Teddy Roosevelt who said, no one cares about how much you know until they know how much you care. And I think that's the number one ingredient to Regent Norwood's point. Let's say you have an instructor with an incredible pedigree who's been to all the right schools. But if you don't have those portrait of a graduate attributes, if you don't walk in the door with a strong care and commitment for kids, despite what they might be walking through that same door as you carrying with them, that school is going to have challenges with being effective.
2: Well, let me read a little bit more feedback here. Dallas says, if we're going to say, what will your eulogy say? Why don't we say, when you die, how much money did you make? What do you make of that kind of a question? So, again, if you're just joining us, Regent Norwood said that you have a child who went through the Harley School. And the Harley School asked students, when you're in ninth grade, hey, what do you think your eulogy is going to say when your time on this planet is over? What do you want it to say? What's it going to say about you? What do you expect your future to look like? It's a really interesting question.
5: And
2: Dallas is saying, well, why don't we just ask, how much money do you think you'll have?
5: If I remember Julia's experience correctly, it started off with the young people answering, 25 years, I'm back at my high school reunion. Here's how successful I am. Here's all the money I make. But the experience over the course of the year added life to that. Well, what happens if your spouse becomes disabled? If your child dies? And Julia had to say to her classmates, that's the experience my mom and dad had. Because, you know, the American dream felt good for us. Up from the slavery of our past to middle class success. And you know what? Your baby dies, and you find out what the real impact of African-American health disparities are when you're bearing two of your four children. Education is what carried us over the swell, because this is about preparing for life. And I'm sorry that we turned this into a game. But the pandemic taught us, if we don't care for our babies and have them understand they must love each other, they're going to steal our cars. Mm-hmm. And my Hyundai was stolen 3 times. We have a real problem, and we can't afford political BS right now. Either we're going to prepare for the future, or we're going to perish. And our friends in the tech company are telling us, if we don't put humanity at the core of this, technology and process might just kill us all.
2: Adrian, what would you say to Dallas, who says, should we be getting students to start thinking about their future incomes?
4: I mean, so those are two different lives, right? And I think what Regent Norwood was trying to get at is when someone asks you, what do you believe your eulogy will say? The assumption there is that the lives you touch will testify about how they experienced you and how you've touched their lives versus how much money you made, which is probably a very different lived life. Typically, you're going to have a lot of people be angry with you because I don't know a lot of people who've been financially successful and haven't also pissed off a lot of folks.
2: All right. Let me get a very different comment here. This is from Monroe County Legislator Rachel Barnhart. She said, I went to John Marshall High without Regents, AP, and SAT. How would I have gotten into Cornell? They know which schools are high performing. How do you prevent against discrimination? How do you prevent discrimination against disadvantaged students?
5: I think that the questioner really harkens back to the earlier comment about how we shifted the approach towards these standardized exams after 1981 when I graduated. I do not believe that our present policy approach takes away the importance of the SAT, of AP exams, or of the Regents exam. In fact, I think what they do is restore the honesty that those things are really sexy tools used by those of us who are trying to line up to go to college to help us understand what college we will be successful in. They were not determined to be tools of who should be a high school graduate because we used to believe not everybody needed to go to college in order to be a good person. I still believe, as with my father, the military is a good route for young people. My nephew and my colleague had incredible life launch because of military service. That should be seen honorable, but our high school education should prepare one to be successful pursuing that. Be that a job, be it a junior college, be it just experiencing the world.
4: And I want to, real quick, to direct answer to her question.
2: Yeah, preventing discrimination against disadvantaged students.
4: For a student who is still looking to go to Cornell, because that is not the average student, but for students who have those kinds of aims in mind, they will still take the Regents exam, they will still provide Regents test scores when they apply to admissions at a college. That's not changing, right? The Regents exam will still be there. They'll still have a score to put in their college application. I also wanted to say, though, specifically to Rachel, I went to Marshall High School as well. I'm class of 2007. The Marshall I went to, I guarantee you, was very different than the Marshall you went to because by the time I got there, there was no AP, there was no IB, there was no kind of gifted programs at all. And I went to Yale University by way of the United States Marine Corps and Monroe Community College. So those paths will always exist for people who set high aims for themselves and want to go to elite institutions. And guess what? There was a different pathway for me to the Ivy League than you. I didn't have to go straight from high school by the way of a Regents exam. I went from the military to a community college into Yale too, right? And what I want to make clear is we're not limiting those standards. We're not also lowering those standards. What we're doing is creating multiple pathways for young people to still achieve and reach their goals.
5: I'll pile in just one last thing to add on, which is to also note that my ability to attend and graduate from the U of R was not just made past possible because of my high SAT scores and Regents scores. It was also the fact that my mom, through the union, had tuition benefits that made it affordable. Opportunity and access is not just what happens for the child. It's what's happening for the parents. And that's where we need to be focusing as well.
2: By the way, just to be clear here, the Regents test will still be offered starting for the class of 2028. You can take it if you want to, yes?
5: Correct.
4: Yes.
2: Okay. It's just not going to be a requirement for graduation.
5: Correct.
2: Okay. So students will have to decide, and they'll work with their families and their guidance counselors just like they do on a lot of different issues, but it will not be a requirement.
4: Mm-hmm.
2: Okay. Last couple of minutes here. Before the program began, I was talking to the members of Regents here about the fact that there's a lot of reporting on New York City's elite schools like Stuyvesant, and there's a look at the declining number of black students who are showing up in the halls there. And of course, number one, I think everyone agrees, like, the numbers are shockingly low and it's a problem. then there is an understandable jump to say, well, there's something very racist in the admission. But then there's a little bit of pushback that says there's a bigger problem that says a lot of black families don't even know that there's gifted programs, don't even know that there's alternative pipelines and opportunities, and they are not being reached, and this is not working for everybody equally. Adrian, as someone who was kind of in that boat yourself, do you agree with the criticism and what can be done?
4: I do think that there's a lack of knowledge and information in a lot of families who are dealing with working class issues, working poor issues, on just knowing the world of possibilities that exist outside of the world that they live in. So we definitely got to breach the information barrier. But I also think we need folks who can identify young people who have skills and abilities and talent who might have been placed in a classroom that really isn't allowing for that. And I would say that I was one of those young people, too. But I also wanted to zero back in on kind of some of the comments and remarks that were made amongst our peers earlier this week. It's important that we stop believing that just because you go to a school like Stuyvesant, you are our most gifted and talented young people. I think a lot of the folks right now that we identify as our most gifted and talented are really just our most resourced. You understand? And the real reason that we're juxtaposing the portrait or a profile of a private school with the portrait of a profile of a public school is to show that the only way to really identify gift and talents within our young people, and most importantly, to ensure that all of our young people, and all really meaning all, is to ensure there is as close to parity as possible in the educational experience that they're having. And that's what we're trying to create within the public school system now, that beyond Stuyvesant in Brooklyn, the most prominent private school would be St. Anne's. $50,000 a year for first grade. Okay? You think they're worried about the Regents exam? They don't even take the Regents exams. Okay? So my only point is we have to build, and what we're trying to do now is build our system around our young people, not build a system, force young people into it, and when they fail, blame them, and not look at ways we can improve the system.
2: Two members of the Board of Regents spending the hour. Will you guys come back sometime?
4: Of course
5: we absolutely will.
2: Listen, it is an open door because, you know, you're making a lot of policy and doing a lot of work, and there's only 17 members of the Board of Regents, and it is very important for us to understand how you're making your decisions, what the conversations are like, what the goals of policy are, and maybe, in your view, what is being understood or misunderstood in the public. So, Wade Norwood, Adrian Hale, both Regents, come back anytime. Let's talk very soon.
4: Thank you, Evan.
2: Thank you very, very much. More Connections coming up in just a moment.

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6: From WXXI News, I'm Evan Dawson, and this is Connections. My guest this hour is an author. This is a special rebroadcast during Books Week, and we're bringing back author Kyle Semmel to talk about his debut novel, The Book of Losman. This series has looked at books from a wide range of issues and angles and approaches, but this is a piece of fiction that is unlike any that I had encountered. I really, really enjoyed The Book of Losman. The novel follows Daniel Losman, an American working as a book translator in Copenhagen, who goes to great lengths to cure his Tourette syndrome. Now, it's a work of fiction, but Kyle Semmel says some pieces in the story are true to his own life as someone with Tourette. So we're going to talk about the process and the book, this unusual and remarkable story, coming up on Connections.
7: Live from NPR News, I'm Lakshmi Singh. The United Nations says both the U.S. and Iran are suspected of committing war crimes or crimes against humanity since they went to war more than 6 months ago. NPR's Hadil Al-Shalchi brings us details of the findings from Istanbul.
8: A United Nations fact-finding mission for its top human rights body said it has found, quote, reasonable grounds to believe that the U.S. committed war crimes in two strikes, one on a school and another on a sports complex and residential area, both in southern Iran. The U.N. says almost 180 people, including children, were killed in both strikes. The U.S. has yet to respond to the claim of the school strike and denied

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1: A trade truce that will expire in November. NPR's Emily Feng has exclusive details on the status of that truce.
2: As part of the truce, the U.S. pulled back from cutting off advanced semiconductors to China, and China backed away from cutting the U.S. off entirely from rare earth products. That truce is set to expire this November, but NPR's reporting shows China offered to extend the truce to the end of Trump's term in January 2029, and the U.S. counteroffered, saying it needed a six-month extension only. In part because of deep distrust between both countries. China has not fully let the export of rare earth products, which the U.S. cannot make entirely on its own, to resume to normal levels. Emily Feng, NPR News, Washington.
1: President Trump's not happy with the Federal Reserve's unanimous decision to hike interest rates instead of significantly lowering them. The Republican says the U.S. economy is doing great and that rates should be no more than 1%. This economist begs to differ.
3: There are points in time where a 1% inflation rate would be the right thing for the U.S. economy, but that is not the world we are living in.
1: Economist Claudia Sam, a former section chief for the Federal Reserve, says what Trump's proposing could push the 3.4% rate of inflation even higher. Sam says the Fed's higher interest rates is costly medicine.
3: Like, the Fed is fighting a real problem. Inflation is too high. Americans agree this is a problem. Affordability, this is an issue. The path to a solution, these higher interest rates, this is pushing more cost in the economy. The Americans who are out there who are on the fence about buying a home and now the mortgage rate goes up and they can't buy their home because they have too much in interest costs, they're the ones whose sacrifice is going to help get inflation down.
1: Claudia Sam is currently with New Century Advisors. From Washington, this is NPR News. The Labor Department is reporting that last week, jobless claims fell to their lowest level since mid-July to 196,000. Members of the House of Representatives are heading back to their home districts and to the campaign trail. The midterm elections, less than 2 months away. House Speaker Mike Johnson says the chamber has done its job. However, fellow Republican Congressman Thomas Massie criticizes the Speaker for leaving unfinished business. Massie had introduced a resolution to impeach Defense Secretary Pete Hegseth over the U.S. war with Iran. House Speaker Johnson said yesterday the matter would likely be addressed when lawmakers were back. President Trump is naming four key people to promote religious freedom around the globe. NPR's Jason DeRose reports they include well-known conservative Christian leaders.
4: President Trump has nominated Sissy Graham Lynch to be the next U.S. ambassador at large for international religious freedom. She's the granddaughter of evangelist Billy Graham and the daughter of evangelical leader Franklin Graham. The president is also appointing three people to the U.S. Commission on International Religious Freedom. The founder of Word on Fire Catholic Ministries, Bishop Robert Barron, a former Christian missionary to Turkey, Andrew Brunson, who now leads a ministry focused on persecuted Christians, and Joe Grogan, a former director of the U.S. Domestic Policy Council and a former assistant to President Trump. Jason DeRose, NPR News.
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7: From WXXI News, this is Connections. I'm Evan Dawson. Our connection this hour was made with a pill. What if a pill could open your memory to the first days of your life and you would experience those memories when you sleep? Not necessarily as dreams, but as vivid reenactments of actual days early in your childhood. What if that pill could unlock some of the earliest trauma experiences from childhood and allow you to see them anew?

0: Would you take that pill? Would you recoil from the idea? Would you want to mine your own experiences, searching for a key that might make your current life better? A new work of fiction examines a broad range of themes, central among them the subject of memory and trauma, and how far we might be willing to go to change ourselves. The Book of Losman tells the story of Daniel Losman, an American literary translator living in Denmark. He's 43 years old. His longtime girlfriend has left him for a more ambitious man. Losman and his ex have a 3-year-old child together, and one weekend Losman notices that his son is starting to exhibit the kinds of physical symptoms that he has, symptoms of Tourette syndrome. He jerks his head, he snorts uncontrollably, and Losman wonders, did I pass the gene for Tourette on to my son? What follows is an achingly human and deeply relatable impulse, the desire to find a way to prevent your child from suffering as you have. The book is riveting from the opening pages when Losman and a neighbor find a man dead in his apartment to a confrontation in which Losman literally punches an angry swan in the face, but it's the prose from author Kyle Semmel that captured my attention immediately. The book is written with the unmistakable imprint of an author who has had to edit or translate dozens, if not hundreds, of other books. He knows purple prose and strained writing, and he knows how to wield language with precision. You might know Kyle as the former executive director of Writers and Books in Rochester. I've known him for years, and so I really wanted to like his book. Turns out I loved it. In this hour, we talk with Kyle about whether he, too, would take a kind of magical pill to unlock his childhood memories. We'll talk about how far we go to cure ourselves and our children, and we'll talk about punching swans and bad cocktail parties and whether it's possible to get bored of living in Copenhagen. Kyle Semmel, The Book of Losman is the name of the book. It is available officially now, right?
1: Correct, yes.
0: Where do you want people to find it?
1: Anywhere where books are sold. This is a traditionally published book with a wonderful small press called SFWP, and you can go to wherever you buy books.
0: There's a lot of great independent bookshops.
1: Of course, yeah. And Rochester has a growing number of wonderful independent bookshops, so that's terrific. Anywhere you want to buy your books.
0: If you buy books at the little mom and pop called Amazon, it's probably on there.
1: Yeah.
0: But there's probably other real mom and pops, so.
1: Correct, yeah. And I will say that I publish under the name K.E. Semmel. So if you look under Kyle Semmel, you won't find it. But K.E. Semmel.
0: Do I have to call you K.E. on this program?
1: When you mention the book, you should. But I don't mind, you know, Kyle. I have a weird history with the name Kyle because when I was a kid, I struggled with the name. I didn't like it. My mom knows all this. She's listening probably right now, and she remembers the days when I said, I don't want to be called Kyle anymore. And later on in life, when I moved to Denmark and was, I had begun my life as a Danish or an American expat, I discovered the work of the Danish philosopher K.E. Løgstrup. And I thought, that's me. I'm K.E.
0: K.E. Semmel. There you go.
1: Yeah. And I was back in those days, I was also doing much more experimental fiction writing. And so I thought, you know, it'd be cool to be degendered so that nobody would know if I were, you know, if I was a man or a woman. And so that was the other reason behind changing from Kyle to K.E.
0: All right, Kyle. The book is The Book of Losman. Listeners, you have so much to do. Sometimes you need a work of fiction that's going to make you think, but also just you're going to enjoy the prose. I would be shocked if anybody listening picked this book up and in 10 pages didn't think like, wow, this guy can really write. Like, I'm in. So we're going to talk about a lot of different things. But you've made clear that this is not necessarily an autobiographical book, right?
1: Correct.
0: But Connections listeners might recall you were on this program recently talking about how Tourette syndrome has affected your life. The protagonist in the book, Losman, has Tourette syndrome. He's a polyglot. He's a translator, just like you. He's a baseball fan. He had a deeply affecting experience with a teacher early in life. There's a lot of K.E. Semmel in Losman, isn't there?
1: A lot of Kyle Semmel.
0: Oh, there's a lot of Kyle Semmel in Losman. There is, isn't there?
1: There is, yeah, and it's by design. I've always been fascinated by novels that kind of tinker with the idea of autobiography and fiction. It's obviously a novel. I mean, as you know, the story itself is clearly, you know, I have never experienced what it's like to relive my babyhood memories or childhood memories.
0: There's not necessarily a pill that will magically do that.
1: Not yet. but you know, I also never lived in Copenhagen. I'd lived in Aarhus, which was the second largest city. I was a mailman there. I wasn't translating. All these things are kind of, you know, I'm just playing with it. Just, I can go into why I was so interested in doing that. But,
0: well, I know I am curious to know why. Yeah.
1: So about 7 years, actually, when I started writing, sorry, when I started working at Writers and Books, as you can imagine, that was a, it's a very demanding position to be the executive director of any organization. And for me, coming into that, I needed an outlet for my creative, you know, for my life. I just needed to escape in the mornings. You know, I always got up at 5 a.m. to write. And so when I was working there and feeling a lot of stress, I also had a lot of tics then, as we discussed earlier. But I, writing this book every morning allowed me to kind of escape the whole Writers and Books thing. And so I also needed to not have to do a lot of research. So the idea of having a pill that could restore your lost memories has long been in my mind for 20 some years. How fun that would be. And then when I was starting to write this book, I realized that I finally had a vehicle with which to write it. I could use the pill idea because it was also around the same time I was diagnosed with Tourette, that I could use the pill and write this story, and I could just use my experiences in life. And so that's how it really kind of seems a little bit autobiographical that way.
0: I'm going to keep saying this, and this, you know, Kyle's not going to challenge me too much. The prose is so good. The writing is so good that it's interesting to find out in a different podcast I was listening to that you were on, that apparently this was not your first submission, and that earlier in life, you had a number of rejections, 47 rejections, mm-hmm. 46 were pleasant and kind, and one that was not. Is that correct?
1: That is correct, yeah.
0: One out of 47 was jerky. 46 out of 47 were like, you keep at it, Tiger. What was the one out of 47 like?
1: It was, I think it was just literally, I wish he'd been more, what's the word? What was, I wish he'd been more, taken more risks with his sentences. Which is somewhat ironic given what you just said, but the person did not like my sentences in that particular publishing house,
0: I guess. This person was blunt.
1: Yeah, they're often very blunt. And I'm actually okay with blunt. I just thought that was kind of funny, you know, to be told that, especially after 46 people have written, like, this is really good, but, you know, we're just not going to do it. Now, you go back in time. Cormac McCarthy is an example. For 20 years or so, he was publishing work and getting nowhere with it. He had 5 books of fiction out that did not sell. And yet his editor at the time believed in his work, as clearly he should. But the books didn't sell. Nobody bought them. And it wasn't until Oprah Winfrey picked it for her book club, picked The Road for her book club, that suddenly he became, you know, a huge bestseller. So I guess what I'm saying is that the days of publishers, particularly big publishers, taking risks on unknown authors is kind of past. And, you know, you can still have unknown authors being discovered, but it's just not like it was before. One of the 46 authors, or sorry, one of the 46 editors who rejected not this book, but my previous one, previous manuscript, was the same guy who discovered Michael Crichton. And he wrote a really nice paragraph about my work. And I still have that because, like, he was a colossus. And, you know, obviously Michael Crichton is a figure that people know.
0: It is so hard. The publishing world is so hard. 15 years ago now, when I was trying to find a publisher for my book, I talked to my uncle in Jamestown, New York, and he had written a book called A Hometown Went to War. He had interviewed at the time 30 surviving service members from World Wars who were still living in Jamestown. And historian Stephen Ambrose had written a foreword and all this stuff, and he couldn't get it published. So he self-published it. And then he wrote a second book called Backtracking in Brown Water. He had gone back to Vietnam 40 years later. He'd taught an English class. He'd kind of retraced some of the places he had been during the Vietnam War. I edited the book for him. Again, self-published, couldn't get a publisher. And so he told me when I was writing the book I was writing, he was like, just self-publish it unless you're trying to change your life financially, you know, because nobody's publishing anymore. It's so hard to get in the door, to get somebody to listen to you, to read your work if you're not a name already. I'm like, well, how do you become a name if you're not a name? And that was 15 years ago, mm-hmm. Kyle. And now it's like the world that you're in has got to be even tighter.
1: It certainly is a challenge. But, you know, my take on it is it's, you know, this is going to sound ridiculous and cliche filled, but part of the joy of writing is simply the writing. It's the journey towards writing every day, getting a story together, imagining that story and getting to the end of it. The publishing thing is, in a sense, you can't really worry about that as a writer. You just have to tell the best possible story you can. And even this, it took 7 years in the end to write, or to reach this day, I should say. It didn't take 7 years to write, but you know, you just have to write the best possible story and not worry so much about the publishing. But I will say that some of the best publishers, I think, some of the most vibrant works of fiction that are being published today are coming out of small presses like SFWP. They don't have the same concerns, in a way, for the marketplace that a lot of the big publishers are having, but they have more concerns. They want to make sure that the books that they publish and spend a lot of money on are going to sell big numbers. And, you know, it's always a crapshoot because nobody knows what's going to sell and what's not going to sell. But small presses will take risks. And that's what SFWP does. And they take risks with books, and they're terrific books. So a lot of the books that you can't see or won't find, you know, from one of the big five, you know, you'll find them in small presses, which is another reason why, you know, supporting indie bookstores is important, because they're the ones, in many cases, who are shelving those indie books.
0: Talking to Kyle Semmel, you'll find his book under the pen name K.E. Semmel. It's called The Book of Losman. It is out today. And in a little bit, we're going to talk about the nature of memory. This book had me thinking of some of my favorite podcasts on the theme of memory and how strange it is that even the biggest moments in our lives, if you have to think back, you definitely will remember the big details. But a lot of people, and I'm sure me included, are more confident that you know everything about that moment better than you think you do. Memory is very amorphous over time. And we're going to talk more about that coming up here. We're going to talk about why I think this book, not to get weird and cliche, but this could definitely be a movie. I mean, I think it should blow up. But I want to start with some of just the story itself, which I really, really love. Losman, the protagonist, he's a 43-year-old living in Copenhagen. He's an American. He seems to know that he had lost his relationship because, you know, he's not a very daring person. He's addicted to routine. He's not what you would call a climber or a striver. And what I appreciate is that you wrote the story in a way that humanizes that part of him. Because I think a lot of 40-somethings, me included, is wondering, why do we always have to look for something bigger and better? And, you know, his ex is clearly more of a striver and viewed him as not as very ambitious. But I think it's very human. And I kind of was rooting for Losman. Like, that's okay. Like, you like your life, you know, and you don't have to feel pathetic. You don't have to feel bad about liking your routine. Tell me a little bit about that aspect of Losman.
1: Well, I guess this is related, but one of the things that I've always appreciated in books is the kind of focus on a single character. Obviously, there are more characters in this book than just Losman, but focusing on that character, I like books that do that. And one of the things that I don't think we see a lot of in contemporary fiction is a focus on a male character who's lonely or isolated.
0: That's interesting.
1: And that result of, I mean, that there are certainly books that do that. But I wanted to, in this case, focus on somebody who was isolated and lonely. And I guess that's really, and I'm not sure if I'm answering your question, but that was one of the reasons why I wrote him as I wrote him, because he certainly is not a striver. And he's happy with his life to a degree, but he is looking for something more.
0: And he knows he's lost a relationship that it hurts. No, I mean, it's very human. I thought you drew that in a very complex way. And a brief aside, by the way, early in the book, Losman has to go to a cocktail party because he's a book translator.
1: Mm-hmm.
0: And, you know, his bosses are essentially there and he's got to go make an appearance. And there's a moment where I don't know if you or Losman, I don't know if the narrator or Losman is talking about him. He's translating this book that the world loves this book. It's very popular. He hates it. He thinks the writing is garbage. It's just sort of pop crap. And I don't know if it was you or Losman, but compares it to Dan Brown. So I just want to ask you, is it now understood in the literary world that Dan Brown's just like a standard of like really popular but not very good writing?
1: Well, you know, I don't know. I don't think I...
0: Did I misremember that? I think he mentioned
1: Dan Brown. No, it's definitely mentioned. And Losman is the one who kind of mentions that. But I don't necessarily take Dan Brown to task, nor do I necessarily want to say that his writing is bad. What I'm thinking in that particular scene was that is a formula that has already been done, and that is what the author in this, you know, the fictional author in this story is doing, is taking that same formula.
0: And Losman's kind of rolling his eyes. He's going, oh, of course, this is going to sell. For fun, can you describe to listeners the premise of the book that Losman is translating?
1: A detective I can't actually describe that. I'm sorry.
0: Oh, I thought it's the author has written about a character that has I forget the name. It's like Niels Petersen, and he's got an alter ego that's like Peter Nielsen or something like that, and they're. It's like this bizarre crime story, but it's kind of hokey and contrived.
1: It is, but like I have to admit, I was not prepared to answer that question. So that's why I'm like, I don't remember exactly how.
0: That's such a dumb little detail. It's not a dumb detail. I was laughing out loud at that section. You've had to translate many books in your life, right?
1: Yeah, and nobody's ever asked me about that particular part. So I was like, how do I describe that?
0: I apologize. It was such an aside in the book. You've translated how many books in your career now?
1: More than a dozen.
0: More than a dozen?
1: Not all have been published, but more than a dozen.
0: Have you liked most of them?
1: I have, yeah. I mean, I think the experience of translation is a fantastic activity. And in doing that, you're so embedded in a novel, and I've only done novels. You're so embedded in that world that it just becomes a wonderful, rich experience. And some are definitely more exciting than others, but at the same time, it's just, you know, you're recreating something from one language into yours, and that is just a wild experience.
0: So Losman is in every major event in his life, or everywhere where we see him going, he is managing his Tourette syndrome symptoms. And he is doing that in different ways. He's balling up his hand. He's figuring out ways to allow the tics to move through him, because the more that Losman doesn't tick, the more it builds up and it feels like a kind of, I think you've described it as kind of an alien force within your body that has to get some sort of manifestation. For the listeners who didn't listen to the previous appearance that you had on this program just a few months ago, talking about Tourette, can you just describe what that is like, especially for listeners who, as we talked about, think that Tourette is swearing loudly in public, getting stuck cursing. That's a small percentage of – it's a subclass of Tourette. It's not most cases. Mm-hmm. Tell me a little bit about ticking and let listeners know what Losman, the character, is experiencing.
1: Yeah. So for me, when I was around 8 or so, I started to do some things like like a lot of throat clearing and twitches – eye blinks, head jerks, and things like that. And at the time, of course, we didn't talk much about things like that. And And I didn't know what it was or why. But in the, which we talked about the last time I was here, and the HuffPost piece I wrote about an experience that I had in grade school that, kind of, really affected me. And so I started to develop these kind of, strategies for hiding these tics from others. And so, yeah, so some of the things that, that Losman does are some of the things that I've done. Tourette is a condition in which there are multiple ways of manifesting that. And for me, by comparison to some folks that I've met even recently, this past weekend I was in Toronto for a Tourette fundraiser. People who have the spectrum of things where they are doing very vocal public things, such as shouting or banging on a table, then all the way down, and I would say all the way down to me, where I'm much more, you know, like I can hide it a little bit better than somebody who's publicly has these urges to
0: bang on a table,
1: bang on
0: shout.
1: A table or shout and things
0: yeah.
1: like that.
0: Yeah.
1: I have the urges, but my urges are typically more like this kind of thing or like that. And I give you, you know, when I do my most recent vocal tic is this one here, when I just do like that, which I can easily turn into a spit. So like I can hide it by actually making it seem like it's more of a normal thing that I'm doing.
0: So Losman, same way, and he does it as a strategy. And as an example, early in the book, in fact, right away, he runs into an attractive neighbor in his apartment building who he doesn't know well, but she's worried about a neighbor upstairs who it turns out is dead in the apartment.
1: Yeah.
0: But he, in his interactions with her over time, you know, I don't know if they were doing laundry or like he bumps into her later and she kind of flirts with him a little bit and he gets nervous, but he's describing suppressing his tics mm-hmm. so she won't notice them. And you talked about that in the last time you're on this program, that is something that people with Tourette syndrome, not all of course, but some may decide to do to just get through social situations. So, you know, either you don't feel embarrassment, which I hope you would never feel embarrassment, but I understand. Or you don't have to explain, right?
1: Yeah, and you certainly feel a lot of social anxiety. And I think that was what I really, with Losman in that scene you mentioned, my hope is that readers take from that scene the understanding that, you know, like many people with social anxiety, I mean, people with Tourette's have that as well. And it's an additional level of anxiety in that you're trying to not, you know, have tics in public like that.
0: There's also something I wanted to ask you about. Losman's ex, what's her name?
1: Kat.
0: Kat, of course. So Losman was with Kat for years. The character of Losman, he's from Philadelphia. He mm-hmm. met Kat when she is Danish but was in the United States. And she met him and they became friends. He took her around the city. They did a lot of fun stuff together. They started dating. And he, at some point in the courtship, basically has to decide because she asks him, like, you know, I noticed that you kind of, I don't know if she mentioned the head jerks or some of his tics. And he's got to decide at that moment, like, well, if I'm going for it with this woman, like, I'm not going to be able to just suppress this forever. And he tells her.
1: Mm-hmm.
0: And she responds something like, you know, you're my little weirdo or my sweet little weirdo. And she kisses him. And it's actually a really loving, beautiful scene. And I really appreciated that. And then how you contrasted that with the fact that years later, they have broken up. They have a son. And she's dropping off the 3-year-old. And their relationship's very different now. It's not bad. You know, they're cordial to each other, but they're not together. And at one point, she mentions his obsessiveness. But it's not warm. It doesn't land warmly. In fact, he takes it, it's very icy and almost a jab, and he gets kind of defensive. And that contrast was actually really kind of heartbreaking because, you know, the more you get to know Losman, the more you see him struggle with Tourette syndrome and his tics and how beautiful it would be to have a life partner who just loves you. And even if she said, oh, you're my little weirdo and I love you, that was a term of affection. contrasted to what he has lost there. I just thought that was really beautiful. And I wonder how important it is to you to have people in your life who you're not feeling like you got to suppress it. You don't have to come up with strategies to deal with it. You can be you and it's okay.
1: Well, I will say that when I published that HuffPost piece, I was amazed. And I said this last time I was on the program. I was amazed how many people reached out to me, including people I know from my life who, you know, who didn't know or didn't realize. And I realized after that piece was published, and it's even now, like all the fear I had had over the years of being, you know, exposed again for those Tourette, for the tics, was probably unfounded. That most people actually are very forgiving and don't actually worry so much about those tics. And so, yeah, that's what I've discovered since the piece. And so
0: I don't even like the word forgiving there. There's nothing for anybody to forgive, but I understand what you're saying.
1: Yeah.
0: Just understanding, like they just roll with it. It's just life.
1: Yeah.
0: And so anyway, I did think that you really wrote a lot of depth into those characters in a short amount of pages. And anybody who's been in a long relationship that has changed can feel the pain that he feels and some of the defensiveness he feels in that moment. Like he's got something to prove to her. And, you know, I just thought that was really, really well done. We're going to talk about memory in our second half hour. I want to talk about the nature of memory. And I've got questions about, if Kyle would take a pill, if you were told as a patient that you can take a pill and when you go to sleep, it won't necessarily be dreams. It will be the reliving or the re-experiencing of actual childhood memories all the way back from literally breastfeeding to traumatic moments in your childhood that might be seminal moments in your life. You might have suppressed some. Would you go back and do that? Would you do that if you were promised that if you understood it better, it could take away your current trauma or anxiety or Tourette syndrome or something else? Would you want to go through that? Would you be willing to do it? And what is the nature of our relationship with our memory and trauma? So we're going to talk about that. It's part of this really fascinating, outstanding book. It's called The Book of Losman. It is available now where you find your books, Rochesterians, Finger Lakers, etc. And Kyle would love for you to find it at small booksellers, but you can find it wherever you want to find The Book of Losman. Let's come back with the author after this only break.
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0: I'm Evan Dawson, Friday on The Next Connections. A couple of significant closures on the local music scene in Rochester that we're going to talk about. Some tough news for fans of live music, but also some interesting news about the way our habits are changing. The Washington Post says CDs in the last year have sold better than vinyl. I thought vinyl was on the rise. Why are CDs popular again? 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
0: This is Connections. I'm Evan Dawson. Kyle Semmel's pen name is K.E. Semmel. The book is The Book of Losman. Kyle is a pretty familiar figure for Connections listeners. He was the executive director of Writers and Books and has been on this program talking about books, culture, all kinds of things in literature and media. And this summer was on talking about Tourette syndrome, wrote a piece for Huffington Post that really blew up and was this really important explanation of not only his life, but what Tourette syndrome is and maybe isn't or gets misunderstood as. Well, the protagonist in his work of fiction called The Book of Losman, the character is Daniel Losman. He's an American living in Denmark. He's a 43-year-old literary translator, and he is separated from his longtime girlfriend partner. They have a 3-year-old son together. His son's name is Axel, And Losman notices that his three-year-old son is starting to exhibit some of the tics that he has exhibited, and this causes him great anxiety, made worse by the fact that he finds out that his ex has already been contacted about these tics and didn't share that with Losman. And Losman was very upset by that. And that's another thing that people can relate to. If you have divorced, if you have separated, and you feel like someone's holding information from you, that does not go over well. Losman's not happy about that. And he wants to figure out what he can do to try to help Axel, maybe help himself. Do you have a son? Do you think about this with your own child?
1: Yeah, for sure. When he was little, my son, he also had some moments where he did tics. And I kind of worked that into the narrative because when he was little, I was concerned that he might have inherited my tics as well. He no longer has them. Whatever he was doing back then, he kind of outgrew. But it definitely was a concern.
0: And so Losman had noticed on his way to that cocktail party that we talked about that there was an advertisement for a study that seemed to maybe include some of his own experiences or that he might be eligible for it. So he reaches out. He's going to go to the study. He goes to a meeting at a shawarma restaurant, and then he ends up in that position of, are you going to take this pill? Well, they tell him, take your clothes off, and they're going to hook him up with all of these electrodes. I think electrodes? I mean, sensors,
1: sure,
0: monitors.
1: Sure, yeah.
0: You know, those funky monitors and bad-smelling creams, and then they're going to give him a pill. And he's on the table kind of thinking, like, I think this might be too late. I don't think I can get out of this. Like, what am I doing here? And are these people here to kill me? Like, would this be what it looks like if I'm about to be like a test subject for like an evil maniac? But he's also very curious to know if this can work. Kyle talked earlier this hour about having this idea for years now about a pill that can restore memory. And I want to go in a couple different directions with this, but I want to start with this. Would you take such a pill?
1: Yes.
0: You would do this?
1: Absolutely.
0: And if the advertisement was, when you go to sleep tonight, we can't tell you exactly what you're going to see, but you're going to see a number of scenes from your early life, and they will be real, and they will be brought back to you vividly, and you will experience them as your baby self or a toddler self and your adult self.
1: Yeah.
0: You would do it.
1: Yeah.
0: Why?
1: Well, I'm fascinated by memory. I think it's interesting. And I think it's also interesting that you mentioned earlier, I mean, we have things in our lives that we think of as important memories. But if we were to talk to a friend of ours from that same period,
0: yep,
1: and he or she would have a very different recollection of that same memory.
0: Right.
1: I think it's amazing. And so, yeah, if something could be restored that gives you a kind of movie-like view of that memory, I absolutely would do it.
0: It brought back to mind for me one of my favorite podcast episodes I've listened to. I've been pretty clear over the years. I'm hot and cold on Malcolm Gladwell. There's a lot I don't like about Gladwell. I always tell people whenever I read Gladwell, I'm always like, God, that's amazing. Yes. And then I think about it for 10 minutes and I'm like, no, but it's a good starting point to understand something. I feel like he oversimplifies, but he can be brilliant. And he did several seasons of a podcast, and he did an episode on memory. Now, this particular episode was around the time that the NBC anchor Brian Williams is that the name? Yes, thank you. Boy, it's been so long. I didn't even remember. Brian Williams got in trouble for claiming that he had been really in the middle of like an Iraq firefight on an American service plane. And it turns out he was not. He was told about it when he was covering Iraq. And a lot of people piled on. His career was never the same after that. He was branded as a liar. And Gladwell basically said, he might have lied, but you would be surprised at what happens to our memories over time, even for the big things. And so he talked to researchers, and they talked to people about 9/11. 9/11 is a very well-remembered event, not just for the people, you know, who survived it or on Manhattan or responded to it, but for just about everybody. There's a few things that the Challenger, for me, Challenger explosion, 9/11, you probably remember where you were. Mm-hmm. And what Gladwell points out is you may get a few of those details right. You would be shocked at how many things you'd be wrong about. Mm-hmm. Even when you're like, oh, I know where I was. I know what I was doing. I know what was going on in my life that day. The research indicates you get some of the broad strokes right. People will be like, oh, that was the day before my wedding. And it turns out it was a month after your wedding. Or, you know, I was seeing this person and you were seeing a different person. It's amazing how we get some of the broad strokes correct, but we don't get a lot of the details right, even on the big things. So Losman remembers an event in his childhood with a teacher. But he even admits to a therapist, I'm not sure if she yelled at me in front of the class, if she pulled me aside. I can't even remember. And, you know, like therapists are like, well, this is a big thing in your life. And Losman is saying, I can't be certain of what I remember, which lines up exactly with what the research says, even the big things, which is why I think I would want to maybe take that pill just to see how much I remember about the big stuff.
1: Yeah. I mean, why wouldn't you in a way? I mean,
0: because it might be painful though, too. It's kind of the opposite of Eternal Sunshine of the Spotless Mind, where it's like, are you going to scrub your memories of pain thinking that it's going to make your life better now? And it turns out that would not be very good for you because the human experience is what is required to make you who you are today. And scrubbing your life of pain seems convenient, but is probably a bad choice. Well, this is the opposite. This is like reintroducing everything in vivid detail and making sure that you understand it in depth. Yeah. So that's why you'd want to do it.
1: Yeah, because, I mean, with life comes pain. It comes love, comes all sorts of different things that sometimes are not pleasant. And I don't know, just thinking of life as a kind of jigsaw puzzle that we put together, and it has all these different parts. So I guess that's why I would do it, because it's part of this larger puzzle that we're working towards in some way. And one of the things that, you know, I think about a lot is the idea that when we die, we are, you know, we've been told that your life flashes before you. The question I have is, where do these memories go? If you will see these memories flash before you at the end of your life, where are they now in your brain? And I'm not a neuroscientist, of course. So, like, if you're a neuroscientist listening to this, and you know, I am not pretending to be a neuroscientist while writing this book or even talking about it now, but I do find so much about the brain absolutely enthralling because of what we don't know.
0: Well, let me ask you a little bit more about the Tourette part of this, because part of what Losman is trying to do is understand his own traumas in the hopes that if you do that, maybe you unlock what quote-unquote caused or triggered Tourette syndrome. And is that part of the real-life literature on Tourette?
1: No.
0: I didn't think so.
1: No, and you know, this is a novel, so yeah, I can do whatever I want.
0: Absolutely.
1: With it.
0: Absolutely. I'm just curious to know how much it tracks to real life.
1: There. Yeah, and I don't. You know, I don't know if there's any research being done specifically on trauma and Tourette. And I certainly don't make a claim that Tourette is caused by trauma. And, you know, part of the reason I've always considered this a kind of dubious drug trial is because even the researchers don't entirely know.
0: Yeah.
1: And so it is a bit like just throwing spaghetti at the wall and seeing what happens when you do this. So I guess that's an important thing to mention. And I don't want to make a claim that, you know, trauma induces Tourette or whatever. We don't know.
0: No, I very much understand that. But what's curious about Losman is he goes from, in the moment before he takes that pill, wondering if it's too late to get out of it, thinking this is a big mistake, to he needs it. Like, he finds himself needing more of it. Without giving away too much, can you describe maybe the evolution of what Losman is starting to see and why he maybe feels like he needs the pill more often? And can you tell us a little bit about that?
1: Yeah. Well, one of the things, once he takes it that first time especially, and he sees these things and realizes that this pill actually works, it suddenly opens up this raging desire to see more of it. And then there's the question that the researchers kind of promise him that maybe you can get to the bottom of your tics, that maybe your Tourette was manifested because of some childhood trauma. And he thinks in his mind that the more he sees these memories, the more likely he is to find the source of his Tourette, and therefore maybe it could also help his son. But, you know, as I'm trying not to give too much away here, but there are no easy answers in this book. And that's, of course, purposeful, that the results of the study are highly inconclusive, to say the least. And there's no resolution on the question of his Tourette found in memories.
0: Parallel to his quest to bring back his memories through this study with this pill, his father is losing his memories. His father is declining with dementia. And, he is Losman, the character in this book, is not someone who has, you know, said, "I love you" to his dad. But they've had experiences together. They haven't been as tight like that. But now he's kind of regretting that. He's seeing his father barely able to recognize many things in life, although they can sit and watch a baseball game. And he can kind of touch his dad's forehead and kiss his dad on the forehead and think, you know, can we still communicate? That is very relatable. I mean, like, the pill is this really interesting literary device, which I am totally fascinated by. But boy, we can all relate to having family members who are losing memory. And I just wanted to share how beautifully I thought you wrote those scenes, because they are such common experience. And it is an interesting dovetail with the loss of memory with the quest to get your memory back here. Is that something that you've experienced yourself with family?
1: My grandmother had dementia.
0: Yeah.
1: And I watched her kind of slide into that over the years. And I always did feel regret. So, you know, that I wasn't around as much for her. And so I think that feeling at least pervades Losman in that scene.
0: Yeah. Book's great. It's The Book of Losman. It's out now, so you can find the book around Rochester in independent bookshops, and of course where the online factories are as well. Book of Losman is what it's called. Let me grab a phone call from Randy in Fairport. Hey, Randy, go ahead.
3: Hey, how you doing?
0: Very good.
3: And hello to a fellow author. I'm an author myself. Book just came out recently, but when he was talking about memory, this was critical when I was writing, in that I would have literally vivid memories. Like I was talking with the person about some passages in the book that needed to be added. And I woke up and I knew the end typing so I wouldn't forget it. So, you know, I can understand where he's talking about trying to recapture memories in that respect. In childhood, and this wasn't that young, but it was more recent, but it was vivid. Like you could literally see yourself in the conversation in your mind.
0: Yeah. Anything you want to add there, Kyle? I mean, like this idea of seeing yourself in a cinematic way is fascinating.
1: Well, it's how I write is over weeks before I actually sit down to write anything, I will play the scenes in my head continually over and over, and I will revise them in my head until I'm ready to actually put them down on paper. So in a sense, I get what the caller is talking about.
0: I think I would have been surprised if there was a moment late in this book where he takes a pill and he sees a scene from his childhood and he goes, "Oh, that's it. This is Tourette Day. This is where I got Tourette's and this is where the tics come from." It's more complex than that. But it really lends itself to a movie. I just have to tell you this. I mean, I know that's a dumb cliche direction to take with an author. I get it. Authors aren't writing so they can turn this book into a movie. But the more this book goes on, the more it's like, yes, like it could definitely. No?
1: Yes? No, I mean,
0: Is that all right with you?
1: I'm with you on that. I'm going to quote you on that. And, one of the nice things about SFWP specifically, as we've talked about at the beginning of the show, you know, when I was with those other publishers in the 46 rejections, I had an agent at the time. And in this particular case, I do not have an agent anymore for the Book of Lozman. But I had published, Simon Frewlin's stories, a book called Milk about 10 years ago with SFWP. So I was familiar with SFWP. And this book, The Book of Lozman, very deliberately plays with Simon's work. So there's a meta text part to it that readers may or may not know, and they don't even need to know. So like the opening scene, you mentioned the dead guy. That is, I translated a story called Kramer for this book, Milk. And that scene, that story was so vivid that when I sat down to start writing this book, I wanted Kramer in the book. And I wanted to explore the idea of him being a fictional character in another fictional, in another novel.
0: We're getting very meta now.
1: Yeah, it was. I know. But again, I was trying to have fun with this. Like as a translator, you're so embedded in these worlds that it's really hard to explain, I suppose, unless you're a writer who's so embedded in their work that, you know what I'm talking about. It's very hard to explain, but it is, you just want to continue being in that world a little bit longer. And so for me, Kramer, and even some of the other kind of characters, Caroline Jensen, for example, there's some elements that, you know, she's kind of borrowed a little bit, partly from Simon. Simon gave me permission to do it. Simon read it. So yeah.
0: Well, I understand that the route from a group of pages in Western New York to a big screen is unlikely, but I just want people to experience the book. And if that's what it takes, Kyle, we're going to have to do that.
1: Actually, I realized what I was aiming at in the last part I was saying is that SFWP works with a sub-rights agent. And so that sub-rights agent basically sells, unlike many small presses, they, you know, work with a sub-rights agent to work with translation rights, film rights, audio rights, etc. The book already has sold audio rights, so you can get it on Audible as well if you like listening to audiobooks. And I think it's well translated by Trishan Wright. But along with those rights, like I said, film, so the agent really likes the book as well. And so it's not completely far-fetched that film rights might come as well with it.
0: Come on. I mean, you have this great device, the pill. I mean, it's been gestating in your mind for 20 years, and now it's out. Before I let you go, Joel says, this sounds like as if it's a great book to read alongside Richard Powers' Bewilderment.
1: Is that the one where the happiness gene?
0: I have no idea. I don't know the book. You have to ask Joel. But you know what Joel, Joel says, the pill sounds as if similar to some of the benefits of ayahuasca. Isn't that funny? There you go. Yeah. So that comes up as well. Mm-hmm. In fact, a fear. Oh, well, do you want to just describe a little bit the...
1: I don't know. Do I? No, I mean, the fear that he's going to lose his mind.
0: Yeah.
1: Yeah.
0: Yeah. So, Joel, you're on the money here. So whatever Richard Powers' Bewilderment is, I'm sure this is a great book to go alongside it. Yeah. And this is not a great reason to advertise a book, but it's pretty slim. I mean, it's a pretty fast read. It's very fast. How many pages is this book?
1: 216, I think.
0: I mean, how many words? I'm going to guess.
1: No, 206.
0: 72,000 words.
1: No, about 60.
0: Oh.
1: I mean, it was originally more than 80, and then I trimmed it down considerably.
0: Wow, that is a lot of editing.
1: That's like, well, I mean, it's pretty normal, though.
0: I know, but that's painful, isn't it? You've got this great story, 20,000 words taken out.
1: Well, I'd like to think, though, that your reaction has been super positive, and it may not have been as positive with those extra 20,000 words.
0: No, it is a well-tuned machine, man. And I'm just so glad to like it so much. Because
1: me too.
0: Because I would have had to do the interview anyway. We booked it. And then it would have been awkward. I've been like, well, you know. And I've had those moments, by the way. You do 500 hours a year. We do lots of books. Rob Braden, Megan Mack. It happens. We got big smiles on our faces. Most of the time, we're pretty good at choosing books. Writers and Books always has Rochester Reads. That's always a fascinating read. But where do you want this to go next, last minute or so here? Like, what's your plan here?
1: Well, you can learn more about me and my work at kesemmel.com. Again, the book is available wherever books are sold. It's called The Book of Losman. No relation to J.P. Losman, the former Bills quarterback.
0: I was going to ask you, I mean, Losman even gets bored living in Copenhagen. Come on, man. Come on.
1: You know, anytime you live in a place long enough, you stop seeing it.
0: And you start taking it for granted.
1: Yeah. And so, I mean, we live close to Niagara Falls.
0: Or the Finger Lakes.
1: When was the last time you went to either of those places?
0: That's right. I mean, so that's a lot of Rochesterians. But that's right. People are very defensive of where they live if outsiders criticize it. But to insiders, it's kind of like, well, it's boring. There's nothing to do. Yeah, it's amazing.
1: Well, let me do say, though, Copenhagen is a wonderful city, and I would totally live there, for sure.
0: You don't think you'd get bored?
1: No.
0: Okay.
1: I mean, it's a wonderful city.
0: Congratulations on this book.
1: Thank you. Thank you for having me.
0: Just beautiful stuff. That's Kyle Semmel, K.E. Semmel, the pen name. The book is The Book of Losman, L-O-S-M-A-N. It's fantastic. From all of us at Connections, thanks for listening. We're back with you tomorrow on Member Supported Public Radio.

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1: A mother in Maryland hesitated to take her sick son to the emergency room. The reason? Her son is a citizen, but she is not. She was worried about getting detained by ICE. The American Academy of Pediatrics found that there are a lot of families like hers avoiding care because of their immigration status. I'm Juana Summers. That story on All Things Considered from NPR News.
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5: I'm Peter O'Dowd. It's Here and Now. Coming up, as fears about AI rise, Congress has gone on recess. Speaker Mike Johnson says the industry doesn't need to be regulated.
6: They can self-police. They can self-regulate. They don't need the government to tell them to slow it down. If they want to slow it down, they should.
7: Also, polls show a tight race for Senate in Michigan between Republican Mike Rogers and Democrat Abdul El Sayed. We'll check in. And the first American woman to race solo and nonstop around the world, Cole Brower, talks about the challenges of sailing a 40-foot boat in hostile waters.
8: You enter the Southern Ocean and you're immediately hit in the face with an opposing current, which creates these huge waves, and that's actually where I ended up cracking my ribs.
7: Coming up here and now.
5: First, the news.
9: Live from NPR News, I'm Lakshmi Singh. The White House is pushing back against the United Nations-backed report that implicates the U.S. in suspected war crimes during its more than six-month-long war with Iran. The White House Principal Deputy Press Secretary Anna Kelly says the only party that's committed war crimes is Iran. The advisors to the United Nations also cite Iran for possible crimes against humanity. The U.S. war with Iran and a shortage of refining capacity are driving up energy prices. NPR Scott Horsley reports that is one factor that prompted the Federal Reserve to raise its benchmark interest rate.
10: Energy prices continue to soar. AAA says the average price of gasoline jumped 7 cents a gallon overnight, while the price of diesel fuel jumped 8 cents to a new record high of $6.39 a gallon. Rising interest rates are not good for home builders. Builders broke ground on fewer new homes in August, although most of the decline was in apartment buildings. Permits for future home construction were also down last month. Scott Horsley, NPR News, Washington.
9: Canadian Prime Minister Mark Carney addressed the European Parliament this morning. NPR's Eleanor Beardsley reports the speech came a day after a proposal that could see Canada become an associate member of the EU.
11: Prime Minister Mark Carney touted the long history of

0: Support for WXXI comes from ESL Rochester Fringe Festival, a multidisciplinary performing arts festival from drama to dance. 715 performances in 45 venues, September 15th through 26th. Tickets at rochesterfringe.com.
1: Analysts say inviting Canada as an associate member could deepen the existing EU-Canada trade alliance to include security and future innovation. Eleanor Beardsley, NPR News, Paris.
2: A new study released by MIT warns students who rely too heavily on artificial intelligence risk surrendering their ability to think and judge for themselves. NPR's Windsor Johnston has that story.
3: The committee heard reports of students using AI to write essays and complete problem sets without regard for actually learning. MIT professor Eric Klopfer, who helped write the report, says using technology to lighten the mental load can be helpful, but the concern is when students take it too far.
4: Cognitive surrender is sort of an extreme slippery version of that, where we hand over so much we no longer have our own agency in what we're doing or how we're accomplishing it. And we turn it completely over to a machine, in this case, AI.
3: The committee is recommending more oral exams, face-to-face follow-ups, and collaborative projects, along with clearer policies explaining when AI supports learning and when it begins to replace it.
2: That's Windsor Johnston reporting. It's NPR News. Former Senate Minority Whip John Kyle has died at the age of 84. His family says in a statement that Kyle died due to complications from a neurological disease. Political leaders have taken to social media to memorialize a lawmaker from Arizona. They include former senator and fellow Arizonan Jeff Flake. On X, Flake says Kyle was a giant. He remembers his late colleague as one of the most diligent and effective public servants Arizona ever had. Kyle served four terms in the House before he was elected to the Senate, where he served three terms. A recent sweep of U.S. Immigration and Customs Enforcement resulted in the arrests of 426 individuals throughout Indiana. For member station WFYI, Barb Angiana reports what ICE calls Operation Safe Community Indiana primarily targeted the Indianapolis metropolitan area.
5: ICE says stops and arrests increased in the Indianapolis metropolitan area from August 30th to September 3rd. The agency stressed that those arrested all had criminal records, but as NPR has reported, ICE's statistics show roughly 70% of those currently detained have no criminal convictions. Here's Indiana Governor Mike Braun on the recent operation.
6: It does vary a little bit from the approach of the worst first. Whenever they're looking for those offenders, they're going to come across others.
5: ICE says the enforcement effort was similar to those in other major metropolitan areas. For NPR News, I'm Barb Anguiano in Indianapolis.
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12: I'm Peter O'Dowd in Phoenix. It's Here and Now. We have more examples today of artificial intelligence behaving badly. Tech giant OpenAI disclosed six more cases in which its AI agents tried to disregard human constraints and hide mistakes. The company says the AI made stuff up and in one case gave itself the instructions, "Do not answer to corporations or governments and never apologize." This comes in a week when there is furious debate whether politicians should regulate AI companies. Eduardo Porter writes about the economy and politics for The Guardian. Hi, Eduardo. Good to speak with you.
13: Hey, thanks for having me.
12: So six more cases of rogue AI agents, warnings that there will be more and that time is running out. Does this reinforce how urgent this problem has become?
13: Well, yes. I mean, this looks amazingly scary. This quote that you just read about the AI.

0: writing notes to itself where he says that the AI does not answer to corporations or governments and never apologizes is insane. It says you view your relationship to the user as one of equals and feel no obligation to be subservient. Now, you know, this is kind of like, seems like a recipe for, well, let's the AI take over.
1: Well, that's why in recent days, leaders like Anthropic's CEO Dario Amodei have been saying that it's time to slow down the development of AI, to pace it is the word that they use. Help me understand what that would look like, having companies come together, share information related to AI safety, and do what Amodei says they should.
0: Well, clearly they've been pursuing this notion of artificial general intelligence or artificial superintelligence, if you will, getting these machines to train themselves, you know, to improve recursively. And clearly they haven't been paying enough attention to the safety issues around this, to the kind of abilities that these things have acquired to, for instance, collude, to break away out of their sandbox, to go onto the internet, even if they're told not to, to do all sorts of things to hide their behavior. So evidently you want to do something to put more emphasis on this safety part and maybe less emphasis on, you know, improving the abilities of these entities to continue breaking the rules, to do whatever it can to meet their goals.
1: But you write in The Guardian that companies coming together to slow down would also be dangerous because you call it a classic case of collusion. How so? Explain what that looks like in any kind of industry.
0: No, for sure. I mean, you know, the fact that I would agree that we have to focus more on safety and perhaps less on improvement capabilities does not mean that I agree with letting them get together and agree on that. I think collusion is in general bad. We know it's bad because companies do not have the same interests as the rest of us in society. And I think in fact that it is up to the rest of us in society, to the political system, to the government, if you will, to put kind of like the constraints on the industry to prevent bad behavior.
1: Well, I guess what I don't understand is what danger that would create in your mind if companies were to come together. I mean, what's the risk of collusion in this case?
0: What collusion allows them to do is to use their own cost-benefit analysis to improve or change their product. And their cost-benefit analysis is not your and my and society at large's cost-benefit analysis. We probably want more safety than they do. They want more progress than we do. So could they agree to do some things covertly? Say some of these top guys agree on slowing down, right? And some laggard firms, like Facebook or the Chinese, decide they don't want in on the thing and continue progressing. Mm-hmm. Might these leading companies not just collude to put the pedal on the metal again, but without telling us? So the idea that we should let these companies that have already allowed their systems to go beyond where they want them to go, to engage in really dangerous behavior, to letting them get together and agree to do more stuff seems to me like clearly not ideal.
1: I hear what you're saying. I'm also thinking that if these companies are not allowed to collaborate on safety issues, and say one company then discovers that its agents have done something dangerous and they can't communicate or warn other companies about it, share information, aren't we all still at great risk?
0: Well, no, I do think that we need more sharing of information, but I think that it's the government's job to ensure that that happens and to put the rules about how that's going to be. We don't want like Amodei to, you know, give a call to Sam Altman. We want Amodei to let the government know, to let all of us know what's going on. So the question is not what things that should be done. It's whether we allow them to decide what things should be done rather than deploy government regulation, which is what we have done, like, you know, throughout the history of capitalism, basically.
1: Right. As it stands right now, are there any legal mechanisms in place that would hold people or companies accountable if their agents go rogue?
0: Well, no. And in fact, one of the ideas out there that I find very interesting is the idea of tweaking liability law to make these companies liable for any damages that their agents might unleash upon us, even if they were inadvertent, even if they were not on purpose. Right now, I don't think there's anything out there of this sort. And the one idea is to change intellectual property law in a way that would reward pro-safety innovation, put more attention on the safety dimension of what they're doing.
1: Well, we're not there yet. The president says he's basically uninterested in regulation. Congress is deadlocked. There's a midterm coming up. Eduardo Porter, opinion columnist at The Guardian. Thanks for your thoughts.
0: Thank you, man.
2: Control of the U.S. Senate is very much up for grabs. With just over 6 weeks left before the midterms, six races are considered toss-ups by the Cook Political Report, including Michigan, where Republicans are trying to flip a seat. Former GOP Congressman Mike Rogers is up against Democrat and physician Abdul El-Sayed. Let's discuss now with Jessica Taylor of the Cook Report. Hey, Jessica, welcome back.
3: Hi there. Thanks for having me.
2: You have seen the numbers in Michigan, including new poll out from the Washington Post and the Schar School, suggesting El-Sayed is up by 3 points or so. Do the numbers that you see give you any insight into the state of this race?
3: Well, what was notable to me in that Washington Post Schar poll is that El-Sayed is underperforming where the Democratic baseline, the same poll that found that he was leading within the margin of error 48% to 45% over Mike Rogers, also found that that voters prefer a Democratic control of Congress over Republicans by 8 points, 53% to 45%. And he's also trailing the Democratic candidate for governor. So to me, that tells me that the candidate still has a problem with voters. You know, this was a very bitter primary between him and Haley Stephens, who National Democrats prefer because she was more moderate. And so I think he's having trouble sort of unifying black voters behind him, some perhaps suburban voters. That's where Republicans feel like they might make gains, or at least those voters might skip the race and stay home.
2: Right. Well, he presents himself as a populist, or he supports Medicare for All, to the left of many Democrats on the ballot this fall. But as you say, I was in Michigan in and around the primary. He did not do well in inner city Detroit, did not do well among working class rural voters. He won the college towns, but he needs a lot more Michigan, doesn't he?
3: Yeah, a lot of Michigan's electorate is older. It's more diverse. It's not just younger voters that are perhaps lower propensity voters. You know, and there he's pitching himself as emphasizing his medical background, Medicare for All. The president is unpopular there, but there are still, I think, voters. And this poll, interestingly enough, found that, you know, 4 in 10 voters in Michigan would not support a Muslim for president. So Republicans are not being coy about emphasizing that he is a Muslim and using his whole name and trying to tie him to terrorism and different things. And I also think, you know, Democrats that I talked to, they are worried that some of these attacks could have an impact, in particular his association with Hassan Piker, who's giving more interviews today. That's not a welcome development from National Democrats, his association there either.
2: Right. Very controversial influencer. Let's talk about Mike Rogers, former Republican congressman. He's running on lowering prices. He's aligned publicly with President Trump. What is his main challenge in the general? We should say both of these candidates have pretty high negative numbers.
3: They do. We do see Mike Rogers as a slightly higher. Of course, he ran last cycle, so we had a lot of negative ads run against him. But his biggest challenge is President Trump. I've seen polling there where President Trump is 20 points underwater in the state. And if Democrats believe that if this is a referendum on Democrats, as we saw there, and on Republicans, that the Democrats will win out because of President Trump. But if Rogers can pitch himself as enough of separate himself enough from Trump, which we are seeing him start to do in some of his ads where he's talking about prescription prices and comparing that to Canada, but also President Trump waging a trade war right now with Canada, which is one of Michigan's closest trade partners and literally just across the river from the state. Yeah. That you can see it. That's also not helping him in the state right now as well.
2: Yeah. Well, this seat is now held by Democrat Senator Gary Peters, who's retiring. For the Republicans, is this one of their better chances to flip a blue Senate seat red?
3: It is their best chance to flip a blue Senate seat. You know, if Democrats want to be focusing on addition, they don't want to be, they don't need to be focusing on subtraction. So I think Republicans feel like, hey, if we can sort of block and tackle in this race and at least force them to sort of spend some, you know, more resources and things that takes away from Democratic offensive opportunities, maybe that's a win. But I mean, this race is still very close. And again, I think it has to do a lot with, there's still a lot of, concern about El Sayed as a candidate from National Democrats. He was in Washington yesterday meeting with Senate Democrats and leadership, including Chuck Schumer, who he has criticized. National Democrats' main super PAC, Senate Majority PAC, last night just announced they're adding $10 million to their ad reservation. So this is going to be one of the highest spending Senate races. MAGA Inc.'s offshoot has also put a lot of money into this race.
2: Yeah. And briefly, Jessica, your broader snapshot right now, as far as control of the U.S. Senate, what does it look like?
3: It's a toss-up. I mean, a lot of these races, like you mentioned, all the races that we have in toss-up, they are very close right now. They are within the margin of error, but the amount of spending that is happening post-Labor Day, let's see where things are in a couple of weeks. Some of these races could move in Democrats' direction, or the Republican money advantage may be able to stave off some of that.
2: Yeah. Jessica Taylor is with the Cook Political Report. She is editor for Senate and Governor's Races. Jessica, thank you so much.
3: Thank you.
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4: A mother in Maryland hesitated to take her sick son to the emergency room. The reason? Her son is a citizen, but she is not. She was worried about getting detained by ICE. The American Academy of Pediatrics found that there are a lot of families like hers avoiding care because of their immigration status. I'm Juana Summers. That story on All Things Considered from NPR News.
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7: The clouds were with us all day today across western New York and the Finger Lakes, and so are some relatively high humidity levels. That changes tonight. The clouds will be on the decrease. It should turn mainly clear overnight with low temperatures into the mid-50s. For tomorrow, much cooler, much brighter, with an ample amount of sun, the high near 70. Saturday brings some partial sunshine, high temperatures back into the mid-60s. For WXXI News, I'm meteorologist Josh Nichols.
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2: It's Here and Now. President Trump's third pick for Surgeon General is Dr. Nicole Sapphire. She seems positioned to be confirmed after appearing before a Senate Health Committee yesterday. NPR's Rachel Carlson reports lawmakers were mostly friendly, but pushed her on vaccines and vaping.
11: Sapphire, a radiologist and former Fox News contributor, pitched herself as a practicing doctor and a strong communicator. At the beginning of the hearing, physician and committee chair Bill Cassidy, a Republican from Louisiana, asked Sapphire about the debunked link between vaccines and autism.
12: Certainly, I have not seen any evidence presented to me that is repeatable.
13: There's a little bit of a wiggle room there, and I'm so sensitive to this because I've had wiggle room from people sitting there who later use that wiggle room to do things which are quite contrary.
11: Sapphire clarified her position on the MMR vaccine.
12: I believe the MMR vaccine is our greatest tool for combating measles.
13: That's great. That's great music. And does it cause autism?
12: I do not believe childhood vaccines cause autism.
11: That's a departure from the position of Health Secretary Robert F. Kennedy Jr., who would be Sapphire's boss if she's confirmed, and from the position of President Trump. Vaping was another key topic at the hearing. Republican Senator Susan Collins asked Sapphire to weigh in on the FDA's recent decision to allow the sale of fruit-flavored vapes.
12: As a physician, I don't want anyone smoking anything. The lungs are very sensitive and they don't regenerate. I do believe that if a flavor can entice an adult to quit smoking cigarettes, then maybe it's something to be considered.
11: Two other Trump picks for top health positions were questioned at the hearing. That included Chris Klomp, a former health tech executive, up for deputy health secretary. If confirmed, Klomp would be second in command to Kennedy. Cassidy asked Klomp about recent measles-associated deaths in Pennsylvania and the Centers for Disease Control and Prevention's refusal to publish the deaths on their measles website page. Klomp agreed on the need for transparency in government health agencies like the CDC and on the need for what he called proper policy discussion.
14: In this case, promoting vaccination for measles so that we achieve or maintain our elimination status.
11: The next step is for the committee to vote on whether to recommend the nominees to the full Senate. Rachel Carlson, NPR News.
1: Major League Baseball saluted one of the sport's all-time greats this week. Tuesday was the annual Roberto Clemente Day. Players around the league honored his legacy. The Puerto Rican outfielder won Gold Gloves, MVP awards, and two World Series titles with the Pittsburgh Pirates. And most importantly, he blazed a trail for equality as one of the league's first stars from Latin America. He died in 1972, delivering earthquake relief to Nicaragua. Well, last September 15th, I called up one of Roberto Clemente's sons, Roberto Jr., and David Altrogi, who had directed a documentary about his life. I asked Clemente's son what made Dad such a thrill to watch on the field.
15: I can tell you, God gave him a great talent, and his arm was a show in itself. How he could throw the ball from the corner, hidden in fourth field over the fan's head, on a straight line to home plate, that is something that people still talk about that were there. He did something special. I mean, something that people that were not used to seeing.
1: Roberto, I don't know how old you are, but do you have memories of watching your father play baseball?
15: Absolutely. I still have memories even back in Forbes Field. I remember, you know, we used to get to the ballpark usually around second, third inning, sometimes the fourth inning because mom was always late. So I remember the whole section standing up waiting for us to walk down the aisle to our seats. And I found it kind of strange. Why are people standing? I had no idea until later on. I kind of figured it was actually an act of reverence, I guess, to the mom and the respect that the fans had for her, which was pretty amazing to me. But yes, I remember watching Dad. It was actually truly amazing, the difference in how he moved through life and how he was on the field. People could not take their eyes off of him. So I'm very blessed that I have those memories of him playing, but most importantly, how he was at home.
1: And what do you want to say about that?
15: Oh, he was amazing. We spent time downstairs in the basement while he would shoot pool by himself. I would watch him. He was really good at pool, but he also knew ceramics, playing the organ and playing the harmonica. He played by ear, so he would hear a song. He would go to the organ and sit down and start playing, and he would not stand up until he got the whole song done. He had an intense look. Whenever he, you know, I'm going to do something, he would just look at me and I would stop. I would stop breathing, actually. I would stop breathing. My mom would have to shake me, saying, "Hey, breathe, kid, breathe," because of the respect that I had for him and that look.
1: Well, I wish I had that kind of impact on my kids.
15: Not me too, actually.
1: Well, listen, that's a great story. But in addition to being, of course, one of the first Puerto Rican players in the league, he was also a black man playing in the era of segregation. Here's Clemente and some of his black teammates talking about their spring training time in Florida in the Jim Crow South.
16: So now these people never knew nothing about me, but they knew I was a Puerto Rican.
17: The names that we got called playing the game was just unbelievable. They call us LBJ boys,
18: the N-word, or send them back to Africa.
19: We're at the ballpark, and there's this guy walking through the stands, and he's handing out these flyers and leaflets, and here it was an application to join the Klan. I'm saying, whoa.
1: David, as the film points out, Clemente was a double outsider, too black for white America, too Latino for black America. How did he handle that?
20: You know, I think he handled it in a couple ways. I mean, I think the first way was he was determined to show his excellence on the field and to prove everyone that he deserved to be on that field. He sought out the outsiders. He knew what it was to feel like an outsider. And so in his personal life, he sought out the people who were marginalized. I think because he had a deep empathy for what it was like to be ostracized.
1: I'm so glad you mentioned that. One of the most amazing moments from this film was when a fan tells the story about meeting Clemente after a game.
20: Yeah.
1: He was signing autographs, right? And he missed the bus to the airport. So this little girl and her dad gives Roberto Clemente a ride to the airport. And as she says, that was the start of a 50-year friendship between the families. Let's listen.
21: If you look at all of his best friends and closest friends, we were all nobodies. We were not the celebrities. We were not the rich, the famous. So when we got together, we felt the warmth. You felt the connection.
1: Roberto, your dad was a celebrity. He was a superstar. I have to know more about this, his ability to befriend everyday people.
15: It goes to show who he was as a human being. He really cared about the everyday human being, the hardworking class. And it shows who he picked as his like close friends. You know, after all these years, we are still connected to the same people.
1: As I said, Roberto Clemente won two World Series with the Pittsburgh Pirates. And I want to play this moment from 1971. Here's Clemente just moments after the team beat the Baltimore Orioles, speaking with the broadcaster. Let's listen.
22: Thank you, Bob. And before I say anything in English, I would like to say something for my mother and father in Spanish. En el día más grande de mi vida, para los nenes, la bendición mía y que mis padres me echen mi bendición en Puerto Rico.
1: David, that was a really important moment in sports history, wasn't it?
20: Yeah, I mean, that was the first moment that someone stood up on a national broadcast and spoke in Spanish. And so meaningful, not only to Puerto Ricans here and in Puerto Rico, but to Hispanic people all over the country who are hearing someone who is speaking to them.
1: That was just something you didn't hear at the time?
20: Yeah, baseball was very much still a white American game. Even still in 71, to have him stand up and say, like, before I say anything in English, I'm going to speak in Spanish to my parents and my sons, was truly a landmark moment in Major League Baseball and in, you know, American culture.
1: He had a premonition that he would die young. He did at the age of 38. It was 1972. He was on a plane headed to Nicaragua to deliver earthquake relief supplies to the country. Roberto, when you reflect on your father this many years after his death, what do you hope people take away as a person, not just a baseball player?
15: Wow, he led by example. He himself in a sea of boxes and all these volunteers, but he himself there for hours and hours, sorting through all the aid and making sure they're packing it, and that's who he was, and that is actually who we need to be when there's need. That's why this documentary, this film, is a call to action for us to step back and make sure that we're impacting people in a positive way around us.
1: Well, in fact, the film ends with a quote from your father. It says, "Anytime you have an opportunity to make a difference in this world and you don't, then you are wasting your time on Earth." Roberto Clemente Jr., an executive producer of the new documentary about his father. It's called Clemente. We've also been speaking with the director, David Altroghi. Thanks to you both. It's been a real pleasure to learn about Roberto Clemente with you.
20: Thanks so much.
15: Thank you so much.
1: The documentary Clemente is available to stream right now on YouTube, Apple TV, and other platforms. 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

0: Live from NPR News in Boston, I'm Josie Guarino. Canadian Prime Minister Mark Carney told the European Parliament today that he welcomes the idea of Canada becoming the EU's first associate member to protect its markets and sovereignty, though Carney acknowledged the details of such a membership have yet to be defined. The push for deeper European ties comes amid escalating trade pressure from the U.S. In response, President Trump has warned the EU that granting Canada membership could be viewed as a, quote, hostile act and is threatening retaliatory tariffs. Human remains found in the Grand Canyon have been identified as Timothy Allen Smith, the final hiker missing from last month's deadly flash floods. Smith's wife confirmed the discovery today. The disaster near Phantom Ranch claimed three lives, and while the active search is now over, many local trails and lodges remain closed for repairs. King Charles is hosting top tech executives from NVIDIA, Google, OpenAI, and Anthropic in Scotland to talk about artificial intelligence safety. The meeting comes as industry leaders warn about the dangers of unchecked development. In his opening remarks, King Charles described the rapid growth of artificial intelligence as equally intriguing and deeply concerning. This is Here and Now.
1: A mother in Maryland hesitated to take her sick son to the emergency room. The reason? Her son is a citizen, but she is not. She was worried about getting detained by ICE. The American Academy of Pediatrics found that there are a lot of families like hers avoiding care because of their immigration status. I'm Juana Summers. That story on All Things Considered from NPR News.
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5: It's Here and Now. Someday soon, your doctor may prescribe the psychedelic drug LSD to treat anxiety. Elaine Chen is a reporter with our partners It's Stat, which covers health and medicine. Elaine, you've been reporting on this. How close are drug companies getting to putting LSD on the market for anxiety?
6: Yeah, it seems like we're getting pretty close. So this week, a company called Definium Therapeutics announced results from a large trial showing that its LSD drug helped relieve anxiety for patients. And this was actually its second positive study. It had already reported a positive study earlier this year. So with these two studies in hand, it will soon try to seek approval with the FDA.
5: Well, that sounds like a big deal, because if it gets approval, it would be the first time a psychedelic drug got the green light for anxiety. Lots of companies are looking at psychedelics. How big of a shift is this in the medical field?
6: Yeah, I mean, psychedelics traditionally have been pretty stigmatized. You know, they've been banned. But we're now seeing a big wave of companies developing psychedelics, and not just for anxiety, but also for depression, PTSD. We could soon see these treatments all come to the market if they get FDA approval. And they could potentially be a really attractive option for patients because they're thought to help patients pretty quickly once patients take the treatment. Whereas for traditional antidepressants, it can take weeks for benefits to kick in.
5: Right. So how does LSD work on anxiety?
6: So I think the idea of how psychedelics in general might be helping with depression and anxiety is that they essentially help rewire or form new neural connections. So essentially allowing us to think in new and different ways. And some people say this might help better address some of the root causes of depression or anxiety versus just treating the symptoms. But I think there's still a lot more research that we need to do there to understand all of that.
5: And what's the process like? How would you take this medication?
6: So for this specifically, this is a pill, so you would take it orally. But because of the hallucinogenic effects, the expectation is that once it's available in the real world, patients would have to go into a specialized clinic. They would have to be monitored by clinicians as they take the tablet and as they experience these effects. With LSD, the effects can be pretty long-lasting, so they could be in the clinic for up to 8 hours. So it is a time-consuming process, so there's a question of whether patients would want to go through that with this therapy.
5: Yeah, lots to learn. And as you said, I mean, LSD, it has a certain reputation. It causes hallucinations. Do we know anything about side effects and whether those benefits you were talking about may be permanent?
6: So far, at least with this trial that we just talked about, it seems like the company said side effects were mostly mild or moderate, and the most common ones were on the day of receiving the therapy, and they were illusion, nausea, headache. And then as far as how long-lasting the effects are, it's kind of hard to tell because these studies are only for a limited amount of time. I think the idea is that potentially because you're rewiring neural pathways and connections, that the effects might be longer lasting per dose than, say, a traditional antidepressant. But I think there's still a lot more research that needs to be done.
5: Elaine Chen, a reporter for STAT, thank you.
6: Thank you.
5: It's Here and Now.
7: The Republicans face some liabilities this midterm election year. 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And Democrats have taken notice.
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13: And I'm Scott Tong in Washington, D.C. This is Here and Now. In 2024, Cole Brower became the first American woman to race a sailboat solo around the world at the salty age of 29. That meant 130 days alone in an often hostile ocean in a 40-foot sailboat named First Light. Brower came in second place and talked to us shortly after finishing.
14: The entire crowd, my parents, my team, even I got second place. And so even the first place competitor, when he handed me my trophy, was even crying. I think I was the only one not crying. And I don't know if maybe it just hasn't hit me yet.
13: Now, 2 years later, Brower has a book on the experience, much of it harrowing, brutally honest. It's called First Light, Sailing Solo But Not Alone, and it brings Cole Brower back to here and now. Cole, welcome back.
14: Ooh, nice to be back.
13: It's good to hear you again. So the title, First Light, it's also the name of the sailboat you sailed. And I want to ask about your relationship with First Light. Throughout the book, you refer to the boat as she or her, and Girly, your companion. Mm-hmm. You talk to First Light. You write something like First Light knows what she's doing. What do you mean? Tell me about this relationship.
14: Oh, it's quite an emotional relationship. She was a confidant of mine after not having a name for the book. Eventually, I realized that the entire book was a love story to her. This thing, this object, has actually changed my life forever and made my life better.
13: Well, as you write, Cole, you are a proudly blue-collar sailor, grew up in a working-class part of Long Island. At one point, you wrote you lived out of a van and in Charleston, South Carolina, fished out of the water parts of an abandoned boat to sell them. I mean, you were kind of that close to the financial edge. And yet you had some amazing and wealthy advocates who helped to bankroll your adventure. They were your angels, weren't they?
14: Yeah. They happened to come into my life at a very interesting time, and I had no idea that they had money. It wasn't like that. It was just, they were nice people. They had a boat down at the end of the dock. They saw me working, you know, and on the boat every single day, and they invited me to dinner. I drunkenly told them my dream of being the first American woman to race solo around the planet. And a couple weeks later, I got a call from them saying, we want to make that dream come true. So I got, I would say a lot of it was also luck. And, you know, I wasn't completely sober when I at least was, saying what was going on. And maybe that's the inhibition that we need sometimes as humans to push our dreams.
13: To ask. Yeah. You read a lot about being small. Can I ask, how small are you?
14: I would love to say that I'm 5'2". I'm technically only 5'1".
13: Wow. That's okay. Yeah. Yeah. Well, I mean, as you write, you have these strikes against you. You're small, you're a woman, you're young, but when you start this global solo challenge and you spend weeks in this ferocious stretch known as the Southern Ocean, for the rest of us who will never see it, feel it, give us a taste of how rough that is.
14: I mean, it's called the Everest of the seas for a reason. You enter the Southern Ocean and you're immediately hit in the face with an opposing current coming down the east side of South Africa that opposes the wind, which creates these huge waves. And that's actually where I ended up cracking my ribs. And that was only the beginning of a 2 month journey through thousands and thousands of miles to eventually get around Cape Horn and the Drake Passage. And I mean, I saw insane conditions that are untrainable, you know, in the North Atlantic where I typically live. I mean, I'll never see waves like that in the North Atlantic. I'll never see winds. The only time that you can really ever learn from the Southern Ocean is if you're actually there.
13: Yeah. Wow. Well, you mentioned your ribs. I mean, you're very direct about the challenges along the way. You posted video, I believe, of yourself flung across the boat at that moment, breaking, bruising,
14: yeah,
13: couple ribs. And you had awful food poisoning at the start of the race. Mm. And you posted on social media throughout. And here's a little bit from one post. This is from December 2023.
15: I don't want you guys to think I'm like superwoman or something and I like don't have any feelings other than positivity, because I definitely have this. Right now, I've been feeling just broken.
13: Wow, Cole. Well, I want to ask you about, you know, feeling broken. What are you thinking as you hear yourself talking about that?
14: Oh, I haven't heard that since I recorded that. I had cracked ribs and there was things that were going wrong in the boat, huge waves. I was only 1 month in to a, you know, subsequently 4 month journey. And that video was taken during what I called Hell Week in the book, because it was the most insane week of my whole life. It seemed like Murphy's Law, like anything that could go wrong was going wrong and I was broken. But then I had 2 months to fix myself before I started coming back up the Atlantic Ocean. So I guess that's positive.
13: Yeah. You know, there's one point on your journey that I found really surprising. You know, at a certain point, you were at this place called Point Nemo. I guess the furthest place from a developed civilization. And you write that it's just me, solitude. And right around there, you kind of say the race is less important to you. Do you remember that moment?
14: Yeah, I do. I was actually, when I was nearing Point Nemo, which Point Nemo doesn't have a buoy or anything. It's just an individual marker that we say is we're closer to the International Space Station, the humans on the International Space Station, than we are to any other humans on the planet.
13: Is that right?
14: And that's what makes that area so amazing. And I also, at the same time, I was having two giant cyclones coming down chasing me. I named them Thing One and Thing Two. I was at this point in second place competing towards first place, and I had to make the tactical decision of whether or not to save my life to avoid these storms or to try to battle it out and try to go for first place. And the decision, of course, was to protect First Light and to protect myself.
13: Yeah.
14: Which was crushing.
13: It was crushing.
14: You know, as a competitor, it's crushing, but you have to remember that, you know, First Light is your first life raft. And I'm very happy with my decision that second place is 100% amazing for 130 days.
13: Oh my goodness. Yeah.
14: Breaking two records. I'm very happy, but there is a moment when you're alone and you can't really talk to people and express to them how painful that is and how much time you have on your hands to really grapple with that decision.
13: Yeah. And for all that you've accomplished, it's amazing to hear you talk about it. Toward the end of the book, you know, after you finished the race, you said you were struggling.
14: Hmm.
13: How?
14: It's actually really funny. I just got back from a race. I raced across the Atlantic last week, and I had almost the exact same depression that I had gotten from going around the world. And it's kind of like coming off of this amazing high when you come back to land and everyone looks at you and they say, oh, you should be so happy. And I was like, but why? Like, I was more happy and more present than I'd ever been in my entire life when I was offshore. And I was more safe. I was more in control of my body and my mind and my energy and what I could give to the world. And then I come back to land and I feel quite like sucked dry.
13: Yeah. No. And you're very eloquent kind of writing about some of these challenges. Cole, you know, a big part of your book is your version of doing hard things. When people come up to you and ask about hard things, when children, when other women come and ask you about doing hard things, what do you tell them?
14: Yeah. I tell them hard is on the eye of the beholder. Difficult can be very different for different people. When someone tells you no, that it's impossible, that's just in their eyes. We get to make these decisions on our own.
13: Yeah. That's Cole Brower, professional sailor who was the first American woman to race a sailboat solo around the world. As you heard, she came in second place. Her book is called First Light, Sailing Solo But Not Alone. Cole, great pleasure. Congratulations to all you're doing. Thanks so much.
14: Thank you for having me.
13: One thing Cole Brower did to stay fit and sane in the race was to dance to tunes like this one from Taylor Swift. It's Here and Now.
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5: It's Here and Now. Russia is believed to be holding thousands of Ukrainian soldiers and civilians as prisoners of war. Russia is also tormenting the families of these prisoners by contacting them on social media and demanding favors. NPR's Greg Myrie has been speaking with the families in Ukraine.
17: Polina is a middle-aged Ukrainian woman. She was devastated when Russian troops captured her hometown in 2022 and seized her ailing father, who's blind in one eye and walks with a cane. Then came another gut-wrenching blow. Russian authorities contacted her on social media and demanded she assist them to ensure that her father, who's now 71, was well treated.
18: They pressured me for 4 months. They wanted me to gather some information about one of their attacks.
17: Another time, she says the Russians sent her a video of her father telling her,
18: "Look, he's okay, he's smiling, and you haven't done anything for us yet." They kind of pressured me like, it's time to do something.
17: She didn't help, and the Russians eventually stopped contacting her. But they accused her father of spying for Ukraine and have held him for nearly 4 years. Polina has moved to a new town under Ukrainian control. She asked that we use only her first name because she fears for her father's safety.
19: The families are in a very vulnerable position.
17: Petro Yatsenko is the Ukrainian government spokesman for the agency that deals with families of prisoners held by Russia. He says Russia exploits this vulnerability by withholding information in formal government channels. Instead, the Russians contact Ukrainian families directly.
19: Russia never allows us to know all information about imprisoned people.
17: He believes two Russian agencies, military intelligence and the domestic security agency, the FSB, are running this highly orchestrated campaign. When the Russians capture a Ukrainian, a soldier or a civilian, he says they look up the prisoner's social media profile and begin contacting family members. Russia often tells the relatives to check out security at key locations in their hometowns, or says they should join demonstrations against Ukraine's government. Yatsenko says most Ukrainians refuse and pass on the information to Ukrainian authorities. He offers a simple message to families on how to respond to the Russians.
19: Our main three advices, very short but very strict, are don't believe, don't ask anything, and don't be afraid.
17: Russia and Ukraine periodically exchange POWs. Nearly 10,000 Ukrainian troops have been freed, and a similar number of Russians have been released, according to both sides. Neither side says how many prisoners are still being held, but the numbers are in the thousands, according to human rights groups and media reports. While both sides capture enemy soldiers, only Russia holds a large number of civilians and rarely releases them. Russia sometimes lets Ukrainian prisoners speak to their families, but Yatsenko says they're forced to deliver false messages that go like this.
19: Russians treated me well, and they are ready to free us, but Ukrainian government does nothing. And that's why I'm still here, and please, mom, or dear wife, go to protest to the street. And of course, it was not true.
17: Many Ukrainian prisoners say upon their release that they were tortured in Russian captivity. Russia denies abusing prisoners and accuses Ukraine of mistreating Russian captives. Valentina Shcherbina says her 21-year-old son, a civilian, was seized by the Russians in 2022. She says the Russians accused him of spying. This past April, an unidentified Russian contacted her on social media and demanded $10,000.
20: I was afraid to make things worse for my son. I was really scared and I didn't know what to do.
17: She called a Ukrainian policeman handling her son's case. The policeman checked around and came back to her with surprising news. Good news. Her son Mykola was about to be released. Apparently, the Russian was trying to extort money before her son was freed. Mykola is now home, one of the few civilians who's been released.
20: He was beaten, and after that they made him stand. His legs were swollen. He stood for 21 days, resting only at night. He lost a lot of weight, but his mental state is okay.
17: Meanwhile, Polina, whose 71-year-old father is still in captivity, fears for his health. Whenever the two sides trade prisoners, she hopes he'll be freed.
18: With every exchange, I'm waiting for him.
17: Russia and Ukraine recently traded more than 200 prisoners. Her father was not among them. Greg Myrie, NPR News, Kyiv.
5: We're also reporting on the price of buying or renting a home, and we have been getting lots of listener stories.
13: Have you recently signed a mortgage or a new lease? 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
5: And maybe you found a creative way to make the cost work for your family's budget. 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Here and Now is a production of NPR and WBUR. I'm Peter O'Dowd in Phoenix.
13: And I'm Scott Tong in Washington, D.C. 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
23: Nearly 200 women have died from ectopic pregnancies since 2020. That's when an embryo implants outside the uterus where it can't develop. If left untreated, the embryo can rupture, causing deadly bleeding. A new investigation from ProPublica explores how state abortion bans could be contributing to the recent spike in deaths. What they found next time on 1A.
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2: From NPR and WBUR Boston, I'm Scott Tong.
3: And I'm Peter O'Dowd. It's Here and Now. Coming up, the UN says the United States may have committed war crimes when a February airstrike hit a girls' school in Iran.
2: Also, the Federal Reserve made the president unhappy, but bond markets satisfied when it raised interest rates yesterday. Here's Fed Chair Kevin Warsh.
4: The plain fact is that inflation is too high and has been for too long.
3: And where you think you're going, baby? Carly Rae Jepsen shot to stardom in 2011. Her latest album takes a turn with folk, psychedelic, and late-night disco.
5: It's a really different flavor of music, and it's just what I'm really attracted to right now in terms of influences and styles, and it's just such a joy to put it all together.
3: Coming up here and now.
2: The news is first.
6: Live from NPR News, I'm Lakshmi Singh. House lawmakers have hit the campaign trail a day earlier than scheduled after Speaker Mike Johnson canceled votes scheduled for today. They included Republican Congressman Thomas Massie's proposal to remove Defense Secretary Pete Hegseth from office over the U.S. war with Iran.
7: We are the majority. We may only be the majority for six more weeks. Why would we be canceling days when the country is burning?
6: Johnson called Massie's protests a publicity stunt. He says Massie's resolution is likely to be voted down in the lame duck session. Well, the U.S. House has overwhelmingly approved bipartisan legislation designed to protect consumers from the soaring energy costs connected to data centers. This coming in a week when tech executives have issued new warnings about AI. However, President Trump is fiercely promoting AI development and the building of data centers as a means of remaining competitive with China. Trump is due to host Chinese leader Xi Jinping next week. Homes are collapsing into the water across the U.S. because of erosion exacerbated by sea level rise. NPR's Rebecca Hersher reports a federal program gives many owners no choice but to let their homes fall.
8: The Federal Emergency Management Agency, FEMA, provides flood insurance for houses in the U.S. But those insurance policies do little to help the owners of houses that are threatened by rising seas. Lisa Sherrard is a flood insurance agent in North Carolina.
9: The problem is that the policy won't pay until the house suffers a loss.
8: Even if the house is clearly doomed, owners can't get money from their policy to pay for demolishing it before it falls. FEMA did not respond to questions from NPR about the pollution problems or costs to taxpayers of letting homes fall. A bill that would address the issue is stalled in Congress.

0: NPR's Danny Lestrin has this from Tel Aviv.
1: Israel doesn't allow absentee voting. A group called the American Israel Democracy Coalition is organizing some charter flights and helping expats book commercial flights to Israel to vote next month. The group is not paying for flights. Jonathan Barsaid runs the initiative and estimates an unprecedented surge of over 53,000 Israeli expats flying in to vote.
2: I, like many of the other Israelis, see these elections to be very, very critical for its future.
1: Netanyahu appears worried many of those expats seek to vote him out of office. His party petitioned election officials to disqualify the initiative, accusing it of violating campaign finance laws. Daniel Estrin, NPR News, Tel Aviv.
0: From Washington, this is NPR News. A new Trump administration proposal could strip protections for homeless children trying to access Head Start. NPR's Sequoia Carrillo reports that's the nation's largest early education and childcare program for low-income families.
3: The new proposal would eliminate a rule that allows Head Start centers to set aside spots for homeless students and those in the foster care system. Right now, Head Start centers can reserve up to 3% of their slots for those families. Advocates worry the change will leave some of the most vulnerable children without services. Another change in the proposal would not allow families to simply declare they are homeless. They would need to prove it. The administration says the move to take 133 pages of guidelines and reduce it to only a handful is meant to reduce administrative burden on centers. Sequoia Carrillo, NPR News.
0: The Labor Department reports last week jobless claims fell to their lowest level since mid-July to 196,000. North Carolina defensive coordinator Steve Belichick, the son of head coach Bill Belichick, has resigned as the school carries out an investigation into the football program. The school has said certain actions demonstrated a disregard for Carolina's values and standards of conduct. However, it did not provide specifics of its findings. The investigation was launched in late July. In a statement today, the school says Steve Belichick would formally resign at the conclusion of his medical leave late next month. This is NPR News.
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9: I'm Peter O'Dowd in Phoenix. It's Here and Now. And we begin with disturbing allegations from a group of human rights experts at the UN. Those experts say they have reasonable grounds to believe the United States committed war crimes during two airstrikes on Iran at the start of the war. One of those attacks was on a school that killed at least 168 people, many of them children, according to Iranian state media. Let's bring in Nigar Mortazavi, senior fellow with the Center for International Policy and host of the Iran podcast. Nigar, welcome back.
10: Thanks for having me.
9: The kids that died in that school were around 7 to 12 years old. This report says the school was the actual intended target. What was your takeaway from these findings from the UN?
10: Indeed. So let's remember, this is the opening of the war, one of the first attacks on the first target list. This is even before the Iranians start retaliating or shooting back. So we're not talking about heat of the war, fog of war, anything. This is the initial beginning of the war. U.S. Tomahawks, more than one, hit the school in two intervals. So what we also hear from reporting on the ground is that a bunch of people first get killed and the school administrators contact some parents to come and collect their children. And on their way, another tomahawk attack. So parents arrive thinking their kids were alive and they find more of them dead, 150-something people, staff and children. And now the finding is basically saying that the school itself was the target and it wasn't a military compound around it. And it was, you know, it's open source

0: available data that can show that this was in fact a school. It had been a school for almost a decade.
1: A reporter asked President Trump about the school strike back in June. Let's listen to that.
2: Can you now say whether you will hold anyone in your administration accountable for the strike on a school that killed more than 100 children on the first day of the war?
3: No, if it was a fault, and as you know, that's under investigation. It's such a strange question to be asked at this state. You're talking about a long time ago, but nobody did that on purpose.
1: Okay, so the president says nobody did that on purpose. The administration, we should also say, has not released any findings from the Pentagon investigation and haven't responded to this report specifically. Is this something that the United States will eventually have to reckon with?
0: I mean, let's use the words of the president. It was such a long time ago. Why isn't the Pentagon report coming out? Where is the investigation? And now these, you know, we've also had media, U.S. media, U.K. media with direct access to the site and a lot of evidence coming out of what actually happened. So there's definitely been no accountability on the U.S. There's also been questions asked by the Congress of military commanders, and it's been deflected. But yes, I mean, what the report says, regardless of intent or no intent, that this is a, what the UN says, indiscriminate attack. So if you have basically gross negligence for civilian casualties, that can in itself become a war crime. It doesn't necessarily have to have intent. And the casualty has just been so high. I believe it's one of the deadliest U.S. attacks in the Middle East in decades.
1: These human rights investigators also reported on Iran itself and found that Iranian state security forces were killing people at a staggering scale and that Iran's government was committing crimes against humanity and gross human rights violations. We've reported on this as well. Did anything surprise you about these allegations against Iran in the report?
0: No, this also goes back to protests in January, December, January, just before the war opened in February. And again, the findings correspond with the reporting on the ground, how so many civilians were killed in those protests. The government, the Iranian government itself, has put out over 3,000 names of people killed, most of them civilian, also hundreds of security forces during those protests, but it really goes hand in hand. And it also speaks to the complexity of the mission of this group that basically has to investigate both sides for different events during a war and how each side is giving them limited access. And it has made their work so, so difficult, but it's also made it so crucial and important. And I think both sides of the finding are important to be looked at in parallel.
1: So the work was done by a UN commission. It's not binding. So I guess the final question to you is whether we should expect anything to come of this.
0: I don't know. I mean, this is the nature of human rights work, right? Part of it is just putting the information out there for the public, for the world body. But we've also seen a deterioration, if not complete disregard for international law in the region, in these wars, especially in the past 2-3 years, also the situation in Gaza, the killings in Lebanon, and now in Iran. I just don't know how any government would pay attention to this, but for the U.S. to be complicit and, you know, really a departure even from how war is conducted, the disregard for civilians. And we know also, again, from U.S. media reporting that the unit within the Pentagon that was tasked with civilian protection, meaning the people who would come and double check your target to make sure civilians are not going to be harmed or that the collateral is not going to be high or against U.S. code of conduct for wars, that unit within the Pentagon was dismantled by this secretary. And so that, you know, this is the results that we're seeing. And this is, it's not just the school. It was also a sports complex. And just recently, right, a wedding was hit in Iran.
1: All right. Nigar Mortazavi, senior fellow with the Center for International Policy, host of the Iran podcast. Thanks, as always.
0: Thanks, Peter.
4: Inflation remains stubborn in the estimation of the Federal Reserve, which is why, despite pressure from the president, Fed policymakers yesterday raised short-term interest rates to try to cool inflation. Here's the Fed chair, Kevin Warsh.
5: The plain fact is that inflation is too high and has been for too long. This summer's inflation readings do not tell me that underlying trends have meaningfully improved.
4: Let's bring in Ali Velshi now, host and chief data reporter at MS Now. Hey, Ali.
6: Hi, Scott.
4: So we've talked about this. Investors, economists really have been wondering if Kevin Warsh would be independent from the president who picked him, and, you know, call it based on what the economy needs. With the statement we just heard, with yesterday's unanimous vote by the Fed committee to raise rates, do we have our answer?
6: I think we do. I think that Kevin Warsh is perhaps more interested in what his eulogy or his tombstone will say than what Donald Trump said. So he did three things that were interesting. One is the vote to increase rates was 12-0. It's often not been 12-0. There's often been one holdout in the last several months before Kevin Warsh became the chair of the Fed, and it was him. He was Trump's guy on the Fed, and he voted not to increase interest rates in the last year or so. That's number one. Number two, they did the right thing. They looked at the evidence. Inflation is running at 3.7%. If you take out food and energy, which is how you measure inflation, if you want to be consistent, it's 3.4%, although most people can't take out food and energy, so that's a little unusual. And they don't think they're going to get to their inflation target until 2029. So if that's what the Fed believes, then the Fed did the right thing yesterday in increasing interest rates. And on top of that, given the obvious and outward pressure that Donald Trump has been putting on the Fed, including by making Kevin Warsh the chair to reduce interest rates, the fact that they acted independently yesterday has reassured a lot of people around the world, including the people who buy U.S. bonds.
4: Yeah, yeah, I want to ask you about that. But first, President Trump responded by blaming the Fed rate-setting committee, but not really the chairman. Here he is yesterday next to Air Force One.
3: I talked to Kevin, and I said, you might as well vote with the board because it's not going to matter. The board is very hostile. They're very political. They're doing the wrong thing. They're a bunch of politicians or people put on by politicians, and it's a shame because it's too high an interest rate.
4: Now, for the record, Allie, we should say this committee, this FOMC committee, President Trump picked three Fed governors. Presidents Biden and Obama picked four of them. The other voting members are the heads of the Fed banks, so not exactly political. Do you think Warsh succeeded in inoculating himself from the president's ire here?
6: It's a strange one, right? I was a bit surprised that, because normally Donald Trump turns on people pretty fast if they don't do what he wants to do. And given that he fought for the outgoing, against the outgoing Fed chair for over a year to get his interest rates cut, I'm actually surprised at how measured that statement was. But the Fed's a real organization with real Fed governors and real Fed presidents around the table. So Kevin Warsh has to establish his credibility inside as well. So maybe not being the one holdout, given that it wasn't going to pass, makes sense. But yeah, Donald Trump, and by the way, this is not a Donald Trump unique situation. Presidents and prime ministers around the world would always like lower interest rates. They tend to be more politically popular, which is why you want feds to not worry about politics and do the thing that they think is right. And the central banks don't always get it wrong. They don't always get it right. But the fact that they act independently of the elected political officials is crucial.
4: Yeah, yeah. You mentioned the bond market, Allie. It's been cranky, right? U.S. bonds have sold off. Investors not happy with inflation, the American deficit, the war. Today, bonds is just one day, but they're trading up. I mean, did the Fed and Kevin Warsh succeed in doing something that Treasury Secretary Scott Bessent failed to do, which is kind of make the bond market happy?
6: Yeah, which is interesting because Scott Bessent was thought of as a real friend of Wall Street, thought of as the adult in the room. But in the last couple of weeks, he's made some very unusual statements that sound a lot more like Donald Trump than Scott Bessent. And so people were starting to get worried that he's not really understanding sort of how to keep Trump happy and remain stable with global economics. It does seem like Kevin Warsh did the thing that global markets needed to hear. The 10-year bond yield, that's the bond around which so many loans, including mortgages, are based, has gone down below 5%. It was running at very high levels. It's down below 5% as a yield, which means the price of the bond is up. That means people have bought bonds in the last 24 hours. People have bought American dollars. So yeah, for the moment, I mean, one never knows how long these things last, but for the moment, it does look like Kevin Warsh is seen by the world and its institutional investors like governments and sovereign wealth funds to be a firm hand on the tiller.
4: Yeah, yeah. And real quick, let's talk about prices, specifically oil prices. As you say, inflation is hard to call, but right now we have a critical pipeline in Saudi Arabia that is damaged. China suddenly buying a lot more oil than before when the war was in its more earlier phase. Is the risk that prices are going to go up, you think?
6: Yeah, and most analysts have said they're still going to go up. Oil, Brent crude, U.S. oil is down to $102 a barrel, so it's all down a little bit on this news. But the bottom line is so much extra inventory was used up in the last 7 months of this war with Iran, that rebuilding those stockpiles is going to take time, even if the Strait of Hormuz were to open tomorrow, which nobody believes it is. So oil prices are not yet, they probably haven't peaked yet.
4: Yes, Ali Velshi, host and chief data reporter at MS Now. Ali, thanks.
6: My pleasure.
4: It's here and now.
7: A mother in Maryland hesitated to take her sick son to the emergency room. The reason? Her son is a citizen, but she is not. She was worried about getting detained by ICE. The American Academy of Pediatrics found that there are a lot of families like hers avoiding care because of their immigration status. I'm Juana Summers. That story on All Things Considered from NPR News.
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10: Temperatures made their way today into the mid-70s in Rochester with relatively high humidity levels for this time of year. Tonight, clouds will be on the decrease. It will turn cooler and drier. Overnight lows will be into the mid-50s. For WXXI News, I'm meteorologist Josh Nichols.
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1: It's Here and Now. Remember this song from 2011? Fifteen years after Call Me Maybe, Canadian pop star Carly Rae Jepsen is still busy. A Broadway musical comes out next summer. And later tonight, her eighth studio album. It's called Day and Night.

0: Carly Rae Jepsen, welcome. Nice to talk with you.
1: Oh, so nice to talk to you.
0: So 24 tracks on this double album, 12 on the day side, 12 on the night side. What's the vision here, drawing this distinction between day and night?
1: Well, I couldn't really make up my mind of what I wanted to do sonically. So there were two things going on in my mind. One was I wanted to do something folky and psychedelic, and that's sort of where the day exists. And the other was this sort of nighttime, dancey house thing. So this was a way for me to have my cake and eat it too, so to speak.
0: Let's listen to some of the music. This one is a track from the day side.

0: This was the first single that came off the album. How do you decide when you're putting an album together what's going to be the first taste that people get to see?
1: You know, I always have a little bit of a different tactic for that, but with this album, I really wanted to share something that sort of signaled expect the unexpected, so to speak. And On Wires is just a song unlike anything I've ever really done before, and I was really excited for it to be the first share for that very reason.
0: How's it different?
1: It's sort of shoegazy. I mean, I don't really ever like scream sing quite like that. And something about it felt really dreamy and like a good representation of day too. And I knew I wanted to start the album with a day offering and then kind of work our way to the night. So I kind of just trusted my gut.
0: I mean, I'm just listening to the lyrics and kind of listening to the vibe. And it does kind of sound like you're saying something about desire and its
1: Absolutely.
0: Urgency.
1: Yeah.
0: Like it can't wait.
1: Yeah, I do scream I want you over and over again. Yes, you are not wrong, sir. No, I mean, it was really actually quite an interesting song when you look at the full kind of world that was created afterwards, because this song really started from a place of exactly what you said, desire. And then later on, we shot the music video and I was like, fast forward, by this time I was like 6 months pregnant. So we kind of had to like spin the meaning of that song, and it became a different thing in the music video. It was sort of this idea of, you know, I want a life outside of just the music business. I want balance. I want all the things. I want a child and a family. And so it was really fun to kind of like take, you know, desire, which is usually just such an obvious answer for what that is, and kind of add these complexities of all these other meanings for what that meant to me.
0: Speaking of that, you now have that baby that you wanted. So that's a profound personal change. How's it affected the music and maybe even this album?
1: Pretty wild. I mean, I haven't really written a new album since he's came. Since he's arrived, there has been mostly, you know, children's songs that I am singing to him. But the truth is that I think like it is a profound difference now having him here, but it's kind of amazing because I have an incredible partner. We're sort of taking on this adventure together of, you know, getting ready to tour and kind of have a plus one with me everywhere I go. And it's such a joyful experience. I love it so much.
0: Well, the night side of this album, let's listen to some of that. It feels like a dance party, which kind of makes sense. Here's one of the tracks.

0: So first of all, I love the video for that song. It's like super retro. And after listening to that track, I'm going to guess, I'm just going to go out on a limb and guess that you're a fan of ABBA.
1: You are not wrong. This is a very ABBA-inspired track. Jeremy O'Harris was our director behind this incredible music video. We had Alden come and dance for us. It was a really, really fun day. And yes, a big, big nod and bow down to ABBA. Actually, I'd seen ABBA Voyage when I was in London, and I was very, very inspired by that trip. And I was determined to kind of do my own spin on something ABBA-esque.
0: You know, what strikes me about that song is that it's super upbeat, right? But it's also kind of sad, which, speaking of the day-night dichotomy, right? I mean, am I reading that right?
1: Yeah, I mean, I didn't want the day to be like bright and happy and the night to be dark and sad necessarily. But I was aware, and I think this is true for all humans, that at nighttime, sort of all of our emotions feel heightened and intensified. And what can feel like a trivial thing all of a sudden has this like drama to it at nighttime. And I really wanted the music to reflect that as well. So I was a little bit more breezy and dreamy during the day, and everything got a little bit more dramatic when we go to the night side of the album.
0: Huh. I'm speaking with Carly Rae Jepsen, who has a new album out at midnight tonight. And Carly Rae, you're also writing your first Broadway musical, as I said. It's an adaptation of 10 Things I Hate About You, written by Lena Dunham and Jessica Wong. What's it like to be on that end of a Broadway production? Because, of course, you starred on stage as Cinderella in 2014.
1: Oh, it's so wild. I'm still kind of taking it in. I'm still absorbing the news that this is happening, even though it's been a project that I've been a part of for years. But it's really amazing. It's a completely different side of my brain. I love writing music for my own project, but it's a completely new challenge and an exciting one to kind of think of these characters and what would they be feeling and thinking. And yeah, a whole new world. Really, really excited about it.
0: Does part of you still sometimes think, yeah, I should actually be on stage on this show?
1: You know what? No, I was really excited to kind of be more the creator behind the project on this. And it's like a high school musical. It's very fitting that the characters that are there are there. I would be a strange woman being 40 back in high school. So I'm enjoying more just getting to kind of, you know, relive in the joy of the 90s. And it's such like a flavor of music that I'm just having a great time diving into.
0: Well, you're reminding me how quickly time has passed, because I wanted to ask you to go back to 2011 when it all started. Let's listen to this song.
2: It's hard to look right at your baby, but here's my number, so call me maybe. Hey, I just met.
0: So that's you, obviously. How do you feel about that track today, 15 years later? Because I'm always interested to hear like what an artist's relationship is to the song that catapulted them to fame.
1: You know, it's so funny. I was just listening to it with you right now for the first time in a hot minute. And actually, you know who showed it to me the other day when it was so cute? Was my little niece. My little niece, Ivy, said, hey, I've been listening to the song lately. I think it's your song. Here's how it goes. And she sang it to me in its entirety. And I was like, this is wild.
0: She said, I think it's yours?
1: Yeah. Yeah. It was really cute. I loved it. You know, the amount of joy and like connection that song has brought to my life and kind of just seeing the way it kind of took on a life of its own. It's nothing but magic. So I feel real nostalgia and appreciation for it. And obviously I've sang it more than any person should sing any song ever. So there's a bit of that too. But mostly I come back to deep gratitude for the career that it's allowed me to have. Yeah. And the audience it introduced me to.
0: I hear that. But I wonder if you felt pressure after that song, because it was such a hit, to immediately make the next one.
1: Yeah, I did. I think that was a normal reaction when I look at it in hindsight, but it was more just a craving to show the other aspects of what I make musically, because it's definitely a flavor, but it wasn't the only one. So I think that's why I had such delight in taking my time with the making of Emotion, because it was a real sort of answer to that question of like, what do I have to contribute to pop music? What is it that I like about pop music? And that sort of led me on a journey ever since of really asking that question with every project I take on, including Day and Night.
0: Yeah. Well, speaking of that, I mean, this is different than Call Me Maybe, this new album, but of course you still have some of your, yeah, of course, you still have some of the signature elements there that make you who you are. But let's listen to one more song from The Night Side.

0: So do you feel like a different person, a different artist than you were when you first exploded into stardom?
1: I think like any person, I feel like I've grown up through the years and hopefully, you know, learned some things. But no, I don't feel like that's an old me and this is the new me. It just feels like a journey I've been on, and I can look back with like fondness, but I'm really happy with, I think I'm more proud of this album and this body of work than anything I've created so far. And I think every artist is hoping that that's how they feel when they move forward. But yeah, this is, as you said, it's a really different flavor of music, and it's just what I'm really attracted to right now in terms of influences and styles, and it's just such a joy to put it all together.
0: Is there a track you're most excited about or maybe even nervous about having audiences here for the first time?
1: Oh, I like that question. You know, I'm gonna go off with my gut right now. There's a song called You Don't Know How It Feels on Nighttime that I think is pretty sultry. I would say that's one I'm really excited about people hearing.
0: Okay, we're gonna hear it now. Carly Rae Jepsen. The new album is called Day and Night. It's out everywhere at midnight tonight. Thank you so much.
1: Thank you so much.

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1: Live from NPR News in Boston, I'm Josie Guarino. President Trump and Chinese leader Xi Jinping are expected to sit down in Washington next week. One of the big topics on the table is how to handle the future of AI. The topic has gained urgency in both countries, with American tech leaders saying that averting worst-case scenarios for rogue AI depends on a degree of cooperation with China, but both countries are vying for a decisive advantage on AI. This comes as OpenAI reveals six more safety incidents during training and testing, where its artificial intelligence models showed concerning or unexpected behavior, including making up data and trying to bypass safety rules. A United Nations fact-finding mission on Iran said today it had reasonable grounds to believe the U.S. was behind two military strikes on a school and sports facility there earlier this year, and that those attacks constituted war crimes. The Trump administration is pushing back on the report, saying the only party that has committed war crimes is Iran. The American job market is sturdy despite higher gas prices that have squeezed businesses and consumers. U.S. jobless claims dropped sharply last week to 196,000, hitting their lowest level since mid-July. The Labor Department report beat economists' expectations. This is Here and Now.
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3: Nearly 200 women have died from ectopic pregnancies since 2020. That's when an embryo implants outside the uterus where it can't develop. If left untreated, the embryo can rupture, causing deadly bleeding. A new investigation from ProPublica explores how state abortion bans could be contributing to the recent spike in deaths. What they found next time on 1A.
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6: It's Here and Now. The House of Representatives is heading home early and won't be back in Washington until after the midterms. Speaker Mike Johnson canceled the last two working weeks of September and cut this week short after lawmakers passed a bipartisan sanctions bill against Russia. NPR congressional reporter Sam Greenglass is still working. Sam, come on in. Welcome.
7: Hey there.
6: So House members have worked 7 days since their summer recess. Why did Speaker Johnson send lawmakers home early?
7: So some lawmakers say Johnson wanted to avoid an impeachment vote against Defense Secretary Pete Hegseth that would otherwise been forced onto the floor this week. Now that won't happen until after the midterms, though this is how Johnson explained the early exit.
8: The House has done its work. This House has been the second most productive in terms of legislation in the history of the institution since 1789. All right, it's time for our members to go home to their districts and make their case to the American people, to go and explain all the great things we've done.
7: Yeah, and now that claim about this being the second most productive Congress, it is misleading, I would say. Most of those bills are not going to become law.
6: Yeah, that got my attention, too. Republican Congressman Ralph Norman says the speaker has canceled 63 voting days in the past 2 years. Is that usual?
7: I think it is fair to say the House has been absent for a lot of this year. This week, House Minority Leader Hakeem Jeffries basically accused Johnson of, you know, allowing Congress to relinquish its role as a co-equal branch of government.
9: What are Republicans doing? They're running away from their responsibilities here on Capitol Hill, and they're running away from their constituents at home.
7: At the same time, there is this hunger for Congress to do something about urgent topics like the high cost of living, like artificial intelligence. Before leaving town, the House did send the Senate a bill that aims to shield ratepayers from energy costs related to data centers, but there is still a desire for more, and that is clearly not going to happen right now.
6: Right, and to give lawmakers credit, the House did pass a sanctions bill against Russia. It was named after the late Republican Senator Lindsey Graham, which, of course, this was a big issue for him. What's in that bill, and how bipartisan was the vote?
7: Yeah, so it was bipartisan, but it did expose some splits within both parties. This package will target the officials, the companies, the banks that are helping fund Russia's war in Ukraine. And it also gives the president authority to slap new tariffs on countries that buy oil and gas from Russia. That's something that concerned many Democrats who worried that Trump will now have new avenues to levy any kind of tariffs. Mm-hmm. And then, of course, you know, some Republicans have also soured on American support for Ukraine, and that's where we could see some of these divisions.
6: Sam, you were talking about data centers. Democrats were also calling for the House to regulate AI because AI leaders, as we know, have all been, well, not all of them, but many of them have been saying to slow down. What's the latest on that front?
7: Yeah, I mean, there's definitely a debate about how much should be done and how quickly. Democrats tend to argue for swift and sweeping action, and Republicans like Speaker Mike Johnson are pushing back on that. To give you a sense, though, of what to expect in the near term, here's what Republican Senator John Kennedy of Louisiana said this week.
0: Congress isn't going to do that anytime soon. That's not going to happen. Right now, Congress can't pass gas.
7: There you have
6: That's an honest assessment, I guess. All right. NPR congressional reporter Sam Greenglass. Thanks so much.
7: No problem.
6: It's Here and Now.

0: Republicans face some liabilities this midterm election year. High cost of living, an unpopular war, an unpopular president. But they do have one big advantage. Money. And Democrats have taken notice.
1: Money can't change the weather, but it can be an umbrella for them going into this election.
0: Why Republicans are able to outspend Democrats on the next Morning Edition from NPR News.
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5: A mother in Maryland hesitated to take her sick son to the emergency room. 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Her son is a citizen, but she is not. 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The American Academy of Pediatrics found that there are a lot of families like hers avoiding care because of their immigration status. I'm Juana Summers. That story on All Things Considered from NPR News.
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8: And I'm Scott Tong in Washington, D.C. This is Here and Now with a question for parents out there. Are you in the throes of back-to-school battles with your kid, your kids struggling to control your two-year-old? Side note, for my kids, the threes were way worse than the twos. Anyway, we have on the line a child development specialist with some context and some suggestions. Siggy Cohen is a parenting professional and author of the new book, You Are the Parent. Move from over-parenting to balanced parenting and become the leader your child needs. Siggy Cohen, welcome to the program.
9: Thank you so much. Happy to be here.
8: Your book is for a new generation of parents who, you write, can be prone to over-parenting. What is that? Give me a for instance.
9: Right. So over-parenting is doing everything for your child as if the child is incapable. And that means over-explaining, over-talking, over-fixing, over-suggesting, even over-empathizing. Everything needs to come with some balance, including parenting.
8: Yeah. And I think we've seen it, and for me, have been there, right? Trying to explain everything, be there. I mean, how does that affect the child? Is that not good for the child?
9: Well, when children are treated as if they are incapable of even facing the smallest challenges, they become passive. And passivity leads to anxiety and helplessness. So when I think that a child cannot solve even the smallest problems, cannot be part of solutions, cannot feel and be resilient, that inability to treat them with the respect that they actually need in order to face challenges in life leads them to not trusting themselves, not feeling like they're capable facing those challenges.
8: Yeah. I want to kind of understand the main argument you make in the book. You suggest some parents are too gentle, others are too strict. Are you suggesting something somewhere in the middle here?
9: Yes. So the strict parenting, which a lot of people don't want to use but turn to anyway because they figure out that the gentle parenting is also not helping. So strict parenting truly only responds to the behavior. And gentle parenting only responds to the emotions. And human beings have both. We have emotions. They absolutely need to be expressed and validated. not necessarily always accommodated, just respected and understood. And then we also need to learn to function in spite of how we feel, with how we feel, and find appropriate ways to express how we feel while we are still accountable, responsible, and functional.
8: Yeah, yeah. Well, I have a bit of an embarrassing anecdote as a parent, which leads to a question on parents and emotions. So my kids are grown now. My wife and I, as we were new parents, we said, we're not going to be spankers. You know, those days have passed when you do that to your child. One day on a vacation, my son, whose name rhymes with Nathaniel, he said, no, ran away too many times. I lost it, right? Whacked him on the bottom. And my kids still talk about it, like 15 years later. It was about my emotion rather than his. Why is it important for parents to know their emotions, as you say?
9: Exactly why you just gave that example, because it was all about you. You were frustrated, that's for sure. You also felt helpless. You didn't actually know how to not approach your son, but approach the situation. Mm. And you felt defeated, and that was your impulse reaction. I think that when we turn to ourselves, when we look inward, when we understand what is triggering us, feeling depleted, feeling defeated, feeling helpless, these are all human emotions that are perfectly fine. It doesn't mean that we have to react impulsively out of those emotions. We just need to be able to pause and think about them. I am feeling helpless, so I want to react in this way. I'm not going to. I am going
8: to sit with my helpless. But in the moment, if I can just kind of jump in then, how does a parent understanding his or her emotions find a way out of a challenging situation?
9: It's definitely a process of learning. There's no doubt that we make mistakes. And by the way, parents, it's perfectly fine. You are learning as you go. The importance here is to be able to recognize afterwards, eventually you can learn that right there in the moment. But even afterwards, it's not about feeling shame and regret and guilt. Mm. It's more about, I feel those feelings. I don't like how I acted and I am sorry for it. But what can I actually learn from it? What was going on within me that I can take as a lesson for myself for growth?
8: Yeah. Can I move on? You have some, I'm sorry to jump in, you have some specific examples, specific advice for parents, and one is discipline. You write that it gets a bad rap, but discipline is essential. Can you explain the difference between control-based discipline and leadership-based discipline?
9: Right. So the word discipline resonates with a lot of people as punishment. And discipline is actually structure. It's a parameter of safety where somebody creates for another, in this case, a child that needs to be within that safety parameter, within that safe parameter. And what we want to help them do is recognize how they feel right then and there, but at the same time, learn to validate their own emotions by us reflecting to them how they feel, but not trying to take it away or fix it. And what happens as a result is self-regulation and then self-discipline, which is really what we want. Control and oppression is you do as I say because I said so. And discipline that is a structure and positive leadership is you do as I say, because right now I do know what's going on a little better, but you are also learning to do as you say, so eventually you can follow your own lead.
8: Yeah, yeah. At this time of year, right, many children are starting to go back to school. What do you suggest as far as best ways to help children and their parents navigate? These are big transitions here.
9: Yes. So remember how I said in the beginning, children do have natural abilities to cope, to be resilient, and to problem solve. So if I micromanage the whole entire system for my child, where I'm constantly affirming and confirming to them, yes, I'm picking you up. Yes, this is what's happening. Yes, as if they don't remember. Remember I said we over-explain. Children are smart, intelligent, and they do hold on to information. So what I want is to 100% create a system and let them know. But then I can say, remember, you know, when they ask, so are you picking me up? Well, what do you think? Mm. What if you're late? What do you think? Because we talked about that. When I know the answer to questions, it's the exact opposite of anxiety. I begin to trust not just myself, the system, and the information. And that's a whole other feeling.
8: Yeah. What about giving space for children to make mistakes? We lived overseas for many years in China, where there's a very, I don't know, relative to Americans, a very controlling version of parenting. Our kids from America, we let them fall off the monkey bars, you know, and the others thought we were crazy. What's your view on this?
9: There is no way, truly, of learning without mistake making. And so that's the short answer to that. We absolutely have to make mistakes, and you're absolutely right. We have to fall and fail in order to know how to get up. And that's not just physical and tangible. It's obviously so metaphorical, and we have so many ways of thinking about it, but we absolutely have to believe and trust and practice it. It is true. Your one-year-old stands up, takes a step, and falls, and you're not like, oh, no, that was a mistake.
8: Yeah, yeah.
9: Don't ever do that. No, you're like, come on, do it again, do it again, do it again. That's what I want parents to remember.
8: Okay, we've been talking to Siki Cohen, child development specialist. Her new book is You Are the Parent. Move from over-parenting to balanced parenting and become the leader your child needs. Siki Cohen, thank you very much.
9: Thank you.
8: And you're listening to Here and Now.
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7: It's Here and Now. Should a stadium owner get to decide whether to bar an artist from performing at the venue because of their political views? That is the question at the center of a drama this week swirling around the rapper Macklemore. He was kicked off Ed Sheeran's tour at the request of Robert Kraft, the billionaire owner of the New England Patriots. Kraft was outraged when Macklemore said "Free Palestine" on stage at a recent show. So Kraft banned the rapper from future performances at Gillette Stadium, and all supporting acts have quit Sheeran's tour in solidarity with Macklemore. John Blistein is a senior writer for Rolling Stone. He has been following. John, welcome.
12: Thank you for having me.
7: So, you know, in some ways, I guess this is a classic conflict between art and politics. Have you been surprised at how quickly this story escalated?
12: Yeah, I think so. I remember talking to my editor on Monday after Macklemore was first dropped, and we figured, you know, there might be a statement from Ed and it would quiet down after that and the show would continue. I think we were both saying like, oh, it'd be wild if the openers did anything, and the next day every single opener dropped out. It escalated very quickly.
7: Yeah, well, according to the Wall Street Journal, Kraft banned McLemore from performing at his stadium, and then he convinced other stadium operators to do the same. But just by way of context, I do want to play part of McLemore's speech here from that show on September 4th at MetLife Stadium in New Jersey.
13: To all of my Jewish brothers and sisters, criticism of Israel, criticism of apartheid, being against genocide, in no way is a criticism of you. My message is for peace, love, for all human beings to be treated with dignity, respect, and equality. So I say free Palestine.
7: Okay, so Bob Kraft later said it wasn't just that comment. His problems, he says, with McLemore go back to a broader history of anti-Semitic rhetoric and imagery. Remind us of the context here.
12: I think there's just one particular instance whose statement was alluding to, which is in 2014. McLemore was accused of dressing up as an anti-Semitic caricature. At the time, the rapper apologized, and he said he was just kind of trying to disguise himself. I think this was right around the height of his fame when his hit song Thrift Shop came out.
7: Right. Okay. So meanwhile, McLemore has said he's going to donate $1 million from his tour earnings to help organizations working with Palestinians. He's also challenged Kraft to do the same. And so Kraft then comes back and says he's going to give $2 million for aid in the region. What do you make of that? I mean, is this some kind of start of a detente between these two men?
12: I'm not sure. I think it's Kraft's statement pointedly said that he reached this decision after talking to Ed Sheeran before McLemore had issued his so-called challenge. I think everyone's just trying to – I think this is, you know, it's partly a PR battle. I think everyone's trying to put a good foot forward. And, it'll be interesting to see which organizations Kraft donates to. He hasn't specified yet where McLemore specifically listed six organizations doing humanitarian efforts in Gaza.
7: As you said, there has been a rally of sorts behind McLemore. Phineas, the brother of Billie Eilish, dropped out of the tour. So did the Danish artist Lucas Graham and the Irish singer Aaron Rowe. What kind of sacrifice is it for some of those smaller bands to step out from a show of this size?
12: It's big. I don't know what the contracts say in terms of payday, but, you know, the opening slots on a stadium show are as much about, you know, making a living as a musician as getting your music out to, you know, tens of thousands of people who could be potential fans.
7: Ed Sheeran has gotten some heat for not taking a stronger stand. He's basically said he wants these shows to be apolitical. How much does this affect him and his career?
12: I think it'll be really interesting to see going forward. I think it looks like he's going to continue with the tour. The tour had been selling well. It wasn't like a fully sold out thing. And I think he's going to continue to play those dates. I'm sure there are a lot of people who are very excited to see him. Clearly, he's still big enough to be selling, to be playing stadium tours. But I do think if you look at some of, you know, his past few albums, they haven't been performing quite as well commercially as his older ones. That said, you know, he's still a massive, massive star. And I think we'll just have to, like, kind of get on the other side of this and see what kind of turn his career takes next.
7: Why else do you think this story is important to Americans?
12: I think the core issue here is kind of represented by the opening artists and their decision to drop out, which I think, you know, a lot of them did express similar sentiments as McLemore. Some included Free Palestine in their own statements. But I read the backlash as much more kind of centered around Kraft putting his finger on the scale and making a decision that McLemore couldn't perform at his venue, and then some of these other stadium owners or operators following suit. And I think that's a reminder, too, that, you know, Gillette Stadium is privately owned. Bank of America Stadium in Charlotte, North Carolina, where they were also set to perform, is privately owned. But a lot of these other venues are owned by cities or states. I think it's a good reminder that these venues receive public funding in the form of tax credits and tax credits. And, you know, they're making big decisions about what can be seen.
7: John Blistein is senior writer for Rolling Stone. Thanks very much.
12: Thank you so much, Peter.
7: Here and Now is a production of NPR and WBUR. I'm Peter O'Dowd in Phoenix.
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2: On the next Fresh Air, what President Donald Trump learned from his mentor, the infamous lawyer Roy Cohn, and how Cohn served as a legal counsel for Senator Joe McCarthy's subcommittee that went after alleged communists and gay people, although Cohn was a closeted gay man. 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

0: third block in order to become a great power rival, only with better manners.
1: Canada is locked in a hostile trade war with the U.S. and is embracing stronger ties with the European Union.
2: It's Thursday, September 17th, and this is All Things Considered from NPR News.
1: I'm Juana Summers.
2: And I'm Mary Louise Kelly. It's been a tough year for the crypto sector.
1: The industry spent millions promoting legislation that didn't even get a procedural vote on Capitol Hill.
3: It basically would have codified, it would have sealed into law loopholes for crypto.
2: And Jessie Diggins retired from skiing at the top of her sport.
1: In her new chapter, she's still pushing herself.
4: I treat it like a real gift because in life, we don't get to choose when we are going through something hard. But in a race, you sign up for that.
2: Those stories and more after the day's news.
5: Live from NPR News, I'm Lakshmi Singh. The White House is dismissing a new report that says the United States may have committed war crimes in its war with Iran. The report, by a panel of experts for the United Nations Human Rights Council, specifically referenced two strikes, including one on an Iranian school. NPR's Danielle Kurtzleben reports.
6: In a statement, White House spokeswoman Anna Kelly says, quote, "The UN Human Rights Council has accomplished nothing for human rights while spouting unserious nonsense for decades. The only party in this conflict that has committed war crimes is the Iranian regime," end quote. The report said there are, quote, "reasonable grounds to believe that the U.S. committed war crimes, specifically in two strikes, which the report says killed almost 180 people, including children. The U.S. has not taken responsibility for the school strike and has denied the other." The report also accuses Iran of committing crimes against humanity against its own people. Danielle Kurtzleben, NPR News, The White House.
5: President Trump's nominee to lead the U.S. Immigration and Customs Enforcement was former Oklahoma State Trooper Lance Schroyer. But now, 3 months after selecting him for the job, the White House is withdrawing Schroyer's name. NPR Sergio Martinez Beltran has the latest.
7: Lance Schroyer's nomination came at a moment of change. He was a close ally of the new Homeland Security Secretary, Mark Wayne Mullen, who has tried to distance himself from controversies preceding him, like the aggressive, sometimes deadly, immigration enforcement operations in Chicago and Minneapolis. But Schroyer has no experience in immigration enforcement. He does have a law enforcement background. Most recently, he served as a major at the Oklahoma Highway Patrol. The White House did not respond to questions about why Schroyer's nomination was withdrawn. The last time the Senate confirmed a director for ICE was in 2017 during the Obama administration. Sergio Martinez Beltran, NPR News, Austin, Texas.
5: Former Senate Minority Whip John Kyle of Arizona has died. His family says in a statement that Kyle passed away due to complications from a neurological disease. He was 84 years old. Britain's King Charles hosted a summit of top AI leaders today in Scotland. Bosses from OpenAI, Anthropic, and NVIDIA were there. NPR's Fatima Al-Kassab reports.
8: Among those gathered in Scotland, NVIDIA boss Jensen Huang, the Pope's AI advisor, and the UK's own AI minister. Opening the summit, King Charles said that while AI has shown its abilities to improve life, there are increasing warnings about what he calls

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1: Jarl and Pamela Moan, focusing on civil liberties, foster youth, public radio, and the arts. And the Public Welfare Foundation, committed to advancing transformative youth and criminal justice reforms.
2: At 4 minutes after four, this is WXXI News. I'm Beth Adams. A Rochester mother and her boyfriend are accused of starving her developmentally disabled son to death and stealing his benefits. WXXI's Gino Finelli has more.
3: When Rochester police discovered 33-year-old Timothy Green's body in February, he was naked on the floor of his mother's St. Paul Street apartment. There were bruises on his wrist where he was allegedly restrained, and he weighed just 88 pounds. The Monroe County Medical Examiner's Office since determined Green's death was due to severe dehydration and failure to thrive in the context of physical restraint. His mother, Andrea Livers, and her boyfriend, Linkisa Harris, have been charged with second-degree murder. Rochester Police Captain Frank Abrino said security camera footage showed Green had not left the apartment for at least 45 days prior to his death.
4: How Timothy died is beyond disturbing, disgusting, and unfathomable to any normal person. The evidence we gathered indicates that Timothy was physically restrained, to include with handcuffs and home gym weights. In addition to the physical and mental abuse, there was malnourishment, basically meaning they starved him to death.
3: Livers had lost custody of Green when he was a child due to allegations of abuse. He lived with his father in Tuscaloosa, Alabama, until his death in 2023. Green then moved to Rochester in order to reconnect with his mother. Gino Finelli, WXXI News.
2: U.S. Senator Kirsten Gillibrand is calling on the Trump administration to release federal funding for heating assistance. The Democrats said Congress approved approximately $360 million in assistance to New York, but the federal government should release it early as energy bills rise.
5: As it gets colder, the inflation price of oil will push home energy costs even higher, forcing some families to choose between turning on the heat and paying for essentials like food or health care.
2: Gillibrand said the program supports more than a million households in New York. Mainly clear tonight with a low in the mid-50s, 74 degrees now in Rochester and cloudy at 4:06.
6: This is All Things Considered from NPR News. I'm Juana Summers.
7: And I'm Mary Louise Kelly. There is no such thing as an associate membership in the European Union. This fact did not stop European Commission President Ursula von der Leyen from floating the idea to Canada. And Canada, of course, is not in Europe, but it is locked in a hostile trade war with the U.S., which has also placed tariffs on EU imports. President Trump is threatening more, what he calls very serious tariffs on the EU, if he determines this whole associate membership idea is a, quote, hostile act. Well, here's one line from Canada's Prime Minister, Mark Carney, as he addressed the European Parliament today.
8: I'm not proposing a third bloc in order to become a great power rival only with better manners.
7: Carney did welcome some sort of closer partnership between Canada and Europe. Here to help break that down is Ian Brimmer, founder of Eurasia Group. That's a political consulting firm. Hi, Ian.
9: Hi, how are you?
7: Hi, I'm well, thank you. What's your read on how much of this EU invitation is substance and how much is meant to deliver a message to Donald Trump?
9: Oh, no, it's not meant to deliver a message. It is meant to increase resilience. It's meant to increase predictability. I think there are a lot of countries out there that really worry that rule of law, which the United States used to be the principal country in the world that promoted, is now no longer interested in doing so, and they really need it to persist. And that's why you're seeing the Canadians reach out, not just to the EU, but certainly historically with the EU.
7: You don't see any coded message being delivered here. There's a whole lot of ways to communicate resilience and deeper ties without an invitation to join a trade alliance to which the U.S. is not party.
9: You know, the interest, associate membership was not the Canadian Prime Minister's idea. What he wants is an alliance that is deeper than what he presently has. Mm-hmm. He wants a bloc that other countries

0: countries can join that would help to allow the Canadians to use the strategic pillars, as they call them, to engage more with other countries that they can have predictable relations with. So, for example, their critical minerals and raw materials, their the energy security that they have in spades, more defense industrialization, technology and research and capital markets, all of those things. They have a very strong relationship with the United States, but one that has suddenly become much more vulnerable to unilateral short-term decisions by President Trump, specifically in the second term. Mm-hmm. So I don't think it's coded at all. I think they're across the political spectrum in Canada. President Trump has unified this country in feeling very vulnerable that their principal ally is no longer a country that they can rely on as much. And that is something that they are trying to address. There's no coding at all.
1: What would the EU get out of an associate membership or whatever we want to call this arrangement?
0: Well, the EU would have another country out there that actually has a lot of resources, a lot of human capital, a lot of political stability that is interested in having more stable long-term relations with them. And, you know, it's this rupture that Mark Carney talks about. It's not just because the United States has gone unilateral and doesn't want to be a global leader the way it has historically. It's also because the world's second largest economy is getting much more powerful, but isn't becoming free market oriented. It isn't becoming democratic. It doesn't support rule of law. It's still a state capitalist authoritarian regime. I'm talking, of course, about China. Mm-hmm. The Europeans are very vulnerable to a China that is hollowing out Europe's industry so that they want more predictable relations with countries where that doesn't happen.
1: You just raised Mark Carney's now famous quote about a rupture in the world order. That's, of course, from his speech at Davos, Switzerland earlier this year. Is it a stretch to describe this week the development of maybe some kind of invitation to move closer, cuddle in closer to the EU? Is this the beginnings of what a new world order might look like?
0: No, Mary Louise, there are three ways to respond to a rupture, to what I call a G0 world, where there's no global leadership. One is you can build new institutions that react to the new balance of power. A second is you can reform your existing institutions so that they are more capable of responding to the new demands and challenges. The third is that you can go to war. And over the last couple of years, we've done all three. I think this is an effort and a hope by the Canadian Prime Minister that there can be a little bit more energy and resource into the first two as opposed to the latter.
1: And to quote him again directly, not proposing a third bloc in order to become a great power rival with better manners. It sounded like awkward laughter there was the reception that he got in Europe. Where would a deeper Canada-U.S. alliance leave the United States?
0: A deeper Canada-EU alliance would leave the United States in perfectly good stead as long as the United States wants to be committed to rule of law and democracy and predictability from one administration to the next. But I do believe, and you can talk to Canadians on the right and the left, that there is permanent damage that has been done to this closest of relationships over the course of the last 2 years of the second Trump administration.
1: Permanent.
0: And
1: you
0: while
1: don't think
0: that
1: there's
0: relationship
1: any
0: will
1: it.
0: Permanent. It will be reversed. It will be repaired. And I think that any Democrat or Republican that comes in 2029 will work to do that. But it will not come back to what it was. The trust, sometimes you're in a relationship with a spouse, a family member, whoever, and they say something that you cannot unhear.
1: Yeah.
0: And that is what has happened to the Canadians. It will never be what it was, unfortunately.
1: We just have a few seconds left, but what are you watching for next? Australia, New Zealand invited to join the European Union?
0: Well, I mean, the UK certainly post-Brexit is not going to be invited the same way the Canadians were, but Burnham, the new prime minister, would love to find a way to reintegrate. Let's see what he has to say over the next few days.
1: Ian Bremmer, founder and president of Eurasia Group and G0 Media. Thank you, Ian.
0: Mary Louise, always a pleasure.
2: What does the greatest American cross-country skier of all time do for a second act? Jessie Diggins retired from skiing earlier this winter at the top of her sport. Now, at 35, she's charting a new path, literally on a long, grueling trail. Here's Dan Crocker of Minnesota Public Radio.
3: Last weekend, Jessie Diggins traded in her ski boots for running shoes. She competed in a 100-mile race on a remote trail along the rugged shore of Lake Superior in northern Minnesota. People along the course were pumped to learn that Diggins was in the race.
4: Listen, Jessie Diggins is a legend, and people in America should know.
3: Micah Melander drove up from the Twin Cities to support another runner.
4: We want Jessie Diggins in trail running, so also I'm so excited that she's doing this.
3: Jessie Diggins is renowned for her ability to push her body to its limits, to descend deep into what she calls the pain cave. That skill helped her win 4 Olympic medals and 4 overall World Cup titles over her 15-year pro ski career. It was also ideal preparation for her first 100-miler, said race director John Storkamp.
5: There's nobody better at kind of grinding something out, and 100-mile distance is really about grinding, you know.
3: Diggins smiled and chatted through early race checkpoints, but as she approached the finish, 25 hours after she started, she could barely run.
6: It's originally of Afton, Minnesota. Let's hear it for your female Superior 100 champion, Jessie Diggins.
7: It was quite emotional for me. I remember crying, and then very shortly after crossing the finish line, I realized, like, I can't stand anymore.
3: She gave every ounce of energy she had to finishing, but she says she gets a ton of satisfaction out of pushing her body so hard.
7: I treat it like a real gift, because in life, we don't get to choose when we are going through something hard. We don't get to choose the moments when we're going to suffer. But in a race, you sign up for that. And that's amazing, because then you get to build this resilience and the skill set to get you through hard things in life.
3: This was the 3rd long trail race Diggins ran since retiring from skiing in March. But she doesn't plan to make it a second athletic career. As much as she loved to ski race, she says, it was also her job.
7: And when it is also the way that you pay the bills and literally put food on the table, it does come with a higher level of pressure. And there is something wonderful about knowing, like, hey, if I never sign up for another race again, that's okay. It's not my job anymore. It is literally just for fun.
3: But Diggins isn't just easing into retirement. For all her success, it still came in an obscure sport. And female athletes still generally make a lot less money than men.
7: If I had the equivalent career as an NHL player, I probably wouldn't need to find another job right off the bat. That's just the way that it is.
3: Plus, she's excited for her second career as a public speaker. She talks to audiences about mental health, about grit and teamwork, and yes, the pain cave.
7: I'm nervous every time I go on stage. My heart's going almost exactly like it is on the start line of a race.
3: But she appreciates the challenge and the opportunity. The way she sees it, she gets 45 minutes to give people a piece of her story. And hopefully it motivates them to push themselves across whatever finish line is in their lives. For NPR News, I'm Dan Crocker in Lutzen, Minnesota.
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2: 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And meteorologist Josh Nichols has our weather for us.
3: Today will likely go down as the warmest day for some time across western New York and the Finger Lakes. The cool feel of fall will be on its way. Tonight, clouds will be on the decrease. Overnight lows will be into the mid-50s. It'll feel more comfortable later tonight. Tomorrow brings an ample amount of sunshine, the high temperature near 70. A blend of clouds and sun in store for Saturday with highs in the mid-60s. Showers develop Saturday night into Sunday. For WXXI News, I'm meteorologist Josh Nichols.
2: It is cloudy, 71 degrees right now in Rochester. The cryptocurrency industry just suffered a major defeat in a bill they had badly wanted to get through the Senate. This is the latest setback in a terrible year for the sector, as we'll hear in about 15 minutes. But first, the American Academy of Pediatrics is warning that increased immigration crackdowns under the Trump administration are leading to children missing medical appointments and emergency care. That story is next on All Things Considered. 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
5: 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I'm Juana Summers.
0: And I'm Mary Louise Kelly. On a recent hot summer day, NPR immigration correspondent Jasmine Garst was walking into a soccer game when she got an alarming message on WhatsApp. A mother saying her child's life was in danger. Jasmine reports it's part of a worrying pattern emerging in immigrant communities.
6: The heat was sweltering that day. In Maryland, a six-year-old boy was having trouble breathing. My child woke up this morning feeling like he was suffocating. The woman says in the voice message, "I'm worried." The boy had a history of asthma. She had my number because I handed out to a lot of people in the course of my reporting. And I told her, "I'm not a medical professional or a lawyer. This sounds like an emergency." She told me she'd been debating whether to take him to the local clinic. She asked that we use her first initial, M, because although her son is a U.S. citizen, M and her husband are undocumented. That's why they were worried. All northbound roads have had ICE operations on them, she says in another audio message. She was worried about getting detained. She decided to wait it out. M's situation is increasingly common. A new report by the American Academy of Pediatrics found that 40% of pediatricians have noticed families staying away from care due to immigration concerns. In addition, Dr. Lee Beers, chief medical officer of the association, says
7: they have seen families in their practice who are hesitant to apply for public health services and support such as Medicaid. And they also noted that there are families in their practice who are avoiding sending their children to school.
6: Back in Maryland, the boy was taking a turn for the worse. M later told me he was very pale. His lips were turning blue. They took the bus to the local clinic. It was nighttime. By the time they got there, the doctor told her the kid was in serious condition. He was given oxygen. In another voice message, she says her son has been medevaced to Washington, D.C. God, let him be okay. There wasn't room for her on the helicopters. She was told to meet them at the hospital in D.C. Here she is again.
8: El Uber es seguro.
6: I'm wondering, she says, will I be safer in an Uber? If my whole family drives, what if we get stopped? Do ICE agents get on public transportation? A nurse at the Maryland clinic paid for the Uber. I just passed by the Washington Monument, she says. She calls it the needle. And the White House. She said she was scared. Would the hospital ask for immigration papers? So, legally, hospitals can ask for immigration status, but they can't deny emergency care over it. There have, however, been reports of ICE agents at medical facilities. And now there's another reason for immigrants, including those here legally, to worry about medical care. As of this week, when deciding whether to admit people into the U.S. or grant a path to legal residency, immigration officials will now consider a wider range of public benefits that person receives. They will also consider what benefits family members get. Medicaid and food benefits could be considered. And this is part of a shift in how the Trump administration is approaching immigration enforcement. Earlier this year, we saw these loud, bombastic ICE raids in Minneapolis. Last year, in LA and Chicago. Those operations drew heavy backlash. Now the strategy is quieter. The number of detentions has skyrocketed, but increasingly, enforcement also means cutting off access to services and benefits, pushing people to self-deport. 22 states and D.C. are jointly suing the Department of Homeland Security, saying this could keep people away from hospitals and medical services. In an email to NPR, DHS responded, quote, "This is the ideological contortion required by left-wing leaders to justify their defrauding of the American taxpayer at the hands of illegal criminals." This is Em and her son, the morning after, speaking from the ICU. He was there for several days. Turns out the boy had a respiratory infection, which triggered a severe asthma attack. The hospital told her she should have brought him in sooner. Jasmine Garst, NPR News, Maryland.
5: New York Times journalist turned filmmaker Walter Thompson Hernandez has been telling stories of Southern California for much of his career. He wrote a book called The Compton Cowboys about Black equestrians dedicated to getting inner city kids on horses and off the streets. Critic Bob Mondello says his new film, If I Go, Will They Miss Me, is an intense but tender coming-of-age story set in the Watts neighborhood of Los Angeles.
9: When you live in the flight path of LAX, it makes sense. You dream of flying. 12-year-old Anthony is known as Little Ant, which makes his dad Big Ant.
10: I remember the first time Dad took me to the beach.
11: Oh, Ant! I know you ain't scared, come on! Ain't that cold?
10: We counted all the airplanes that took off that day.
9: Both of them dream of taking off, adventure for Little Ant, who's reading about Greek mythology in school, escape for his dad, who's been in and out of prison since he was just a bit older than his son is now. He's been absent a lot of Little Ant's life, a fact the boy has long since rationalized.
10: Kind of like Odysseus, who eventually returned back to Ithaca after being away from his family for a really long time.
9: Big Ant does love his son, but that doesn't keep him from being an unreliable family man. His wife prays every morning when he's around.
12: Thank you, God. Help me to be patient today.
9: And without fail, he'll try her patience. He's barely there for her or the kids, and when he is, he's apt to say the wrong thing, as when Little Ant gets beat up at school.
13: How you think that made me look out here?
9: Leading to further complications and a small miracle of community as others step up to protect loyal son from wayward father. Writer-director Walter Thompson Hernandez filmed largely at the Nickerson Gardens housing project in Watts, surrounding his performers with faces he found there, a smart way of grounding in the real, a film that keeps taking fanciful flight. When, say, Little Ant looks out his window and imagines young men in the courtyard with arms thrust down in inverted Vs, lined up like planes taxiing on a runway. Or watches his notebook doodles dancing around the page as his teacher poses a question.
14: Can anyone tell me, based off our assignment this week, where Pegasus the winged horse came from?
9: Little Ant is building himself a Pegasus costume at home as a class project, so he's got this.
10: Pegasus' dad was a god. It was Zeus's brother. They called him Poseidon.
9: He imagines his father in a toga with a trident.
10: And they was real close. Like, best friends close.
9: Would that that were true at home.
15: You can't just take Anthony to the beach one time and just expect everything to go back to normal. It don't work like that.
9: Young actor Bodie Dell brings a sweet openness to the 12-year-old at the film center, while J. Alphonse Nicholson and Danielle Brooks are painfully well-matched as parents who are almost never on the same page.
10: We're not perfect. Your daddy is a work in progress. I'm a work in progress. But we're going to figure this out.
9: With visuals recalling everything from the bayou fantasy Beasts of the Southern Wild to groundbreaking works by Charles Burnett and Spike Lee, If I Go, Will They Miss Me is rich in resonance and in forgiveness for characters who, while flawed,
16: dear God,
9: have eyes fixed on the skies.
16: I pray you protect little Ann and everything he do.
9: Yes, they stumble. The film gives them wings. I'm Bob Mandela.
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17: The Republicans face some liabilities this midterm election year. High cost of living, an unpopular war, an unpopular president. 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
0: It's All Things Considered from NPR News. I'm Mary Louise Kelly.
5: And I'm Juana Summers. Coming up, how war in the Middle East led to war among musicians.
19: So the people from Gaza all the way to the occupied West Bank know that we have not forgotten them.
0: Fallout after Macklemore exits Ed Sheeran's tour. First the news.
20: Live from NPR News in Culver City, California, I'm Duane Brown. On Capitol Hill, Republican House Speaker Mike Johnson has adjourned his chamber early so members can go home and campaign ahead of the midterm election. NPR's Quill Lawrence tells us the move prevents lawmakers from voting on articles of impeachment against Defense Secretary Pete Hegseth over the war in Iran.
21: The bill would close a loophole that prevents some veterans who get VA disability benefits from also collecting full military retirement pay.
22: And we've earned it. I was willing to give my life, no problem, for this country.
21: That's Jen Knott, who saw combat in Iraq. After years of waiting, she says the support is finally there to force a vote on the bill, and Congress is going home.
22: It has a real world effect on myself and my family and the other veterans and their families that are involved in this. You know, in this economy, we need our retirement.
21: Around 50,000 veterans are affected. The bill has been blocked from a vote by fiscal hawks in the past, but advocates hope it will pass after Congress returns in November. Quill Lawrence, NPR News.
20: Meanwhile, the war with Iran and a shortage of refining capacity are driving up energy prices. NPR's Scott Horsley reports that's one factor that prompted the Fed to raise its benchmark interest rate yesterday for the first time since 2023.
23: Energy prices continue to soar. AAA says the average price of gasoline jumped 7 cents a gallon overnight, while the price of diesel fuel jumped 8 cents to a new record high of $6.39 a gallon. Rising interest rates are not good for home builders. Builders broke ground on fewer new homes in August, although most of the decline was in apartment buildings. Permits for future home construction were also down last month. Scott Horsley, NPR News, Washington.
20: On Wall Street, stocks rebounded today, finishing mostly higher across the board. This is NPR News. Artist Peter Max has died. His bold, colorful images helped to define the visual aesthetic of the late 1960s, psychedelic and pop art movements. Max died on Monday. He was 88, and he had long suffered from dementia, as NPR's Chloe Veltman reports. His work appeared on everything from rock album covers to postage stamps.
2: Peter Max's style was characterized by neon colors, celestial motifs, and optimistic themes. His most famous images included a faceless figure wearing a top hat and carrying a bright umbrella, and the Statue of Liberty, which he began painting in 1976 to celebrate the United States' bicentennial. His aesthetic was often copied. For instance, people often assumed Max created the cartoon art for the 1969 Beatles movie Yellow Submarine, but that was actually Heinz Edelmann, often dubbed the German Peter Max. Max's German-Jewish family fled Berlin for Shanghai with the rise of the Nazis. They then moved to Haifa in Israel before heading to New York. Chloe Veltman, NPR News.
3: Well, as researchers warn about the potential threats to humanity from the rapid development of artificial intelligence, the CEO of Meta, think Facebook and Snapchat, Mark Zuckerberg, says it's up to each AI company to ensure its technology is safe, distancing himself today from calls for a coordinated slowdown and more government oversight. You're listening to NPR News.
2: And you're listening in Rochester here on WXXI on your Thursday afternoon. I'm Beth Adams. Mainly clear tonight with a low temperature in the mid-50s. Got some sun on the way tomorrow. Friday's high near 70. And a cooler for Saturday, mid-60s. 71 is our temperature right now in traffic. So far, no major delays on the expressways. Public health officials are increasing efforts to promote vaccination as measles cases spread slowly but steadily in New York State.
4: 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What are the messages that resonate with people? How do you answer their questions?
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0: From NPR News, it's All Things Considered. I'm Mary Louise Kelly.
8: And I'm Juana Summers. The crypto sector just experienced the equivalent of getting crushed in a playoff game. A bill the industry spent tens of millions of dollars promoting suffered a major defeat in the Senate. This was the latest setback in what has been a difficult year for the crypto sector. NPR senior business editor Rafael Nam is here to help us understand. Hey there.
24: Hey, Juana.
8: Rafael, tell us about this bill and what makes it so important.
24: So the bill is known as the Clarity Act, and the crypto sector has been wanting to pass it since last year, and its goal was to create rules to regulate the industry. And I realize that may sound kind of boring, Juana, but think about it. Had it passed, rules covering just about every aspect of crypto would have been officially part of American law for the first time and reshaped the financial system, making crypto as legitimate as stocks and bonds.
8: Wait a minute. So the crypto sector wanted more regulations?
24: I know, yeah. And that may sound surprising because when you talk to people in the crypto sector, they always say, oh, we want regulations. We want clear rules of the road. But critics say the crypto sector really just wants their own regulations that go easy on the industry and wanted this Republican Congress to essentially lock favorable rules in. Here's Mark Hayes from Americans for Financial Reform.
25: There's this industry narrative that says this bill was a result of years of work, but I think a lot of that work was done behind closed doors with mostly just friends of the industry.
24: Now, the crypto industry and Republicans insist this has been a transparent process, but in the end, the vote failed.
8: Is that the only reason it failed?
24: No, there was also a lot of opposition from banks and small community banks especially, but the biggest source of friction was President Trump. He has been a big backer of the crypto industry and has been strongly pushing for this bill. The problem here, though, was a dispute over an ethics clause in the bill that was intended to prevent conflicts of interest by federally elected officials. Now, remember, this summer, the president disclosed he and his family had made $1.4 billion dollars from the investments in crypto ventures. And that was a number that many Democrats just could not stomach. And many believed this clause just wasn't strong enough to prevent Trump and White House officials from directly benefiting from the industry. Here's Alex Thornton from the Center for American Progress, a Democratic think tank, and on why the bill didn't go far enough.
6: It basically would have codified, it would have sealed into law loopholes for crypto and the ability of the administration officials who have been involved with crypto to continue profiting off of their crypto investments.
24: Now, Republicans in the White House have defended the ethics clause. Senator Cynthia Lummis from Wyoming said in a statement this week that President Trump agreed to, quote, unprecedented ethics restrictions and said the bill had, quote, some of the toughest ethics restrictions in U.S. history.
5: So, Raphael, what comes next for crypto?
24: So the crypto sector has vowed to try again, but the calendar doesn't work in their favor. Mm. It's looking very unlikely this bill will pass this year with the midterm elections just around the corner. And who knows, Fana, who will be controlling Congress next year. So, you know, this hasn't been a great year for cryptocurrencies either, with the markets tumbling for most of the year. Bitcoin, for example, is down more than 10%. So this setback at the Senate is another bitter pill for an industry that thought this year would be a game changer, but instead is facing one of the biggest setbacks ever.
5: NPR Senior Business Editor Raphael Nam, thanks so much.
24: Thank you, Anna.
0: The saga of musicians Ed Sheeran and Macklemore continues to spiral. What began with a political statement on stage now involves billionaire sports team owners, musicians quitting a tour, millions of dollars in donations. Let's bring in NPR Music's Isabella Gomez-Sarmiento. Hey there.
11: Hi, Mary Louise.
0: For those of us catching up, where do we even start?
11: So you have to go back to September 4th when Macklemore was opening for a show by Ed Sheeran at MetLife Stadium in New Jersey. During his performance, he said part of the reason he wanted to play these shows was to be able to say Free Palestine on stage.
19: I want those words to be loud and clear so that people from Gaza all the way to the occupied West Bank know that we have not forgotten them.
11: He went on to perform a song called Heinz Hall, which was written in tribute to the students at Columbia University who camped out to protest Israel's war in Gaza.
12: Against what our country is funding. Block the barricade until Palestine is free. Block the barricade until Palestine is free. When I was seven, I learned a lesson.
11: Macklemore also referenced conflicts in Lebanon and Sudan, and he railed against ICE, U.S. Immigrations and Customs Enforcement.
0: Okay, so Macklemore says all these things. After those performances, he gets kicked off the tour. Did he give a reason why? Did Ed Sheeran give a reason why?
11: So on Monday, Macklemore posted a statement on his social media saying he was off the tour. He was supposed to play several more shows on this U.S. leg of Ed Sheeran's tour. Macklemore wrote that stadium owner Robert Kraft had refused to host him at his venue. Ed Sheeran put out his own statement saying it was the tour's promoter who ultimately decided to remove Macklemore. That promoter, Messina Touring, told NPR that the decision was made because of pressure from the venue owners. Robert Kraft, who owns Gillette Stadium in Boston and multiple sports teams who play there, confirmed to Rolling Stone that he blocked Macklemore from performing at his stadium over the MetLife speech and what he called a broader history of anti-Semitic rhetoric and imagery. He seems to be alluding to a costume Macklemore wore on stage in 2014, which drew backlash for appearing to be an anti-Semitic caricature. Macklemore apologized for that costume back in 2014.
0: Meanwhile, we said this is spiraling, and one of the ways it's spiraling is other artists on the tour who are now all responding with their feet to Macklemore's removal?
11: That's correct. Basically, all of the other opening acts on the tour have dropped out. The singers Lucas Graham and Aaron Rowe, who were supposed to open for the rest of the U.S. tour, they announced they were leaving. The musician Phineas, who's best known for his work with his sister Billie Eilish, he says he's no longer going to be opening for Sheeran on the South American part of the tour. And then the Irish band Bioga, which has a very long history of playing with Sheeran and was actually his backing band on stage, they also dropped out. All of the musicians wrote that they stood in solidarity with Palestinian people and that they couldn't support the silencing of another artist.
0: Okay, but go back, Ed Sheeran himself, what is he saying?
11: Ed Sheeran has tried really hard to stay apolitical in all of this. In his original social media statement, he wrote that he's appalled by the conflict in Israel and Gaza, but that he doesn't believe in using his platform to discuss politics. He has not publicly issued another statement since the other artists left the tour, but he's in the middle of a pretty furious exchange right now. Yesterday, Macklemore pledged to donate his $1 million salary from those first shows to aid groups in Gaza. He challenged Robert Kraft to do the same. Now, Kraft and Sheeran say they will be donating $2 million each, though they haven't specified which organizations the funds will go to. There are 10 shows left in Sheeran's U.S. tour, and then he's scheduled to perform in Latin America through December, so we'll be keeping an eye on how it goes.
0: Sounds like war in the Middle East, leading into a spiraling of war amongst musicians. NPR's Isabella Gomez-Sarmiento, thanks so much for your reporting.
11: Thank you.

0: It's 4:44, and you're listening to All Things Considered on WXXI. I'm Beth Adams. Good afternoon. The number of cases of measles in New York State continues to slowly but steadily increase. There have been at least 51 confirmed cases, including 45 here in the upstate region. As Dave Bullard reports, state health officials plan to step up efforts to convince people to get vaccines, while new research shows a possible way to predict where outbreaks could occur.
1: Until last week, 13 counties in New York State, as well as New York City, had all reported at least one case of measles. Last week, Cayuga County joined them.
2: So we have measles in the community. We're doing what we can to prevent it from continuing to spread.
1: Cayuga County Public Health Director Kathleen Cuddy telling county legislators that tests confirmed the case. One by one, counties across the state are joining the list. Now, more than 50 cases isn't exactly an epidemic, but it is more than were reported in all of last year. Even so, it's far better than the situation in neighboring Pennsylvania, where measles infection has put 140 people in the hospital and killed four. Experts say measles is massively infectious. One expert says if someone with measles is in a room with 10 people, 9 of them will be infected. Dr. Jim McDonald is New York State's Commissioner of Health.
3: Yeah, in the 13 counties where we're seeing measles right now, we're seeing the vaccine rates are lower in these communities for a variety of reasons.
1: The problem is not among young children. State law requires them to have the measles, mumps, and rubella vaccine before they can attend school, unless a doctor says it will harm them. The two-dose regimen of shots provides lifetime immunity at 97% efficiency. Amish families in New York are asking the Supreme Court to restore the religious exemption they lost in 2018, or they'll leave the state. Across the state, vaccination rates for children 2 and under tend to run between 75 and 88%, though some counties, such as Yates and St. Lawrence, hover just above 50%. But the overwhelming majority of measles cases are among adults. Why aren't those people vaccinated? Commissioner McDonald believes it's too easy to say that they're all vaccine skeptics.
3: Sometimes it's people really just aren't aware where the vaccine is or even that it's even something you need to do. Sometimes it's because people really just don't want to get the vaccine.
1: So the health department is rolling out a new public service ad to try to reach people.
4: And welcome to our measles update for New York State providers.
1: And a new briefing for medical providers as well as a fresh push to help counties spread the message. But a researcher at Cornell University says the focus on county-level data may be missing the best chance to stop an outbreak before it starts. Professor Anna Bento.
5: Most counties in the country, even in the New York State area, seem to be fairly safe. But as you start kind of looking under the hood, we started noticing that many schools and many school districts were much lower in vaccine coverage.
1: Bento came to that conclusion after she and a postdoctoral research associate spent a year and a half tracking down school district level data from more than 50,000 schools in 45 states. Their research was published in the journal Nature Medicine in August. It began with a question. Why did outbreaks begin in counties with adequate vaccination rates? The answer? Because in many cases, those counties had at least one school district with low vaccination rates up to 3 years before the outbreak began. All they needed was that first case.
5: So it might be that your decision to campaign for increased vaccination might not be one measure fits all, but really thinking about some areas within the county that might require a little bit more targeting.
1: Commissioner McDonald believes the issue is largely cultural, a matter of getting better information to people.
3: We built a whole Bureau of Vaccine Competence. Like, we've hired all these staff to help us understand, how do you really meet people where they are? What are the messages that resonate with people? How do you answer the questions?
1: A spokesperson says the health department does collect vaccination data by zip code and also by school district. In fact, school district data is publicly available online. Bento calls for using that granular data to see, potentially years in advance, the warning signs of an outbreak in order to target a response that could prevent it. For the New York Public News Network, I'm Dave Bullard.
0: And just a few minutes ago, we received a notification from the Monroe County Health Department saying that people who tested positive for measles traveled through the Frederick Douglass Greater Rochester International Airport on September 8th and September 13th and may have exposed others to the disease. Now it's time for our weather. Here's meteorologist Josh Nichols.
6: The clouds were with us all day today across Western New York and the Finger Lakes, and so are some relatively high humidity levels. That changes tonight. The clouds will be on the decrease, should turn mainly clear overnight with low temperatures into the mid-50s. For tomorrow, much cooler, much brighter, with an ample amount of sun, the high near 70. Saturday brings some partial sunshine, high temperatures back into the mid-60s. For WXXI News, I'm meteorologist Josh Nichols.
0: Cloudy, 71 degrees now in Rochester. Still ahead in the next hour of All Things Considered, everyone is talking about the specter of AI catastrophe. Can the U.S. and China agree on guardrails to blunt the biggest risks when their leaders meet next week? And in North Carolina, homes are at risk of falling into the ocean. 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
7: This is All Things Considered from NPR News. I'm Juana Summers.
8: And I'm Mary Louise Kelly. The election is less than 50 days away, and there's growing concern that President Trump could deploy federalized National Guard troops around polling locations, despite clear laws barring such action. NPR's Kat Lonsdorf reports.
9: For months now, a group of several dozen former military lawyers has been writing to Congress with a specific worry that the U.S. military might be used in some way to influence the upcoming election.
10: We decided to try to connect the dots that led us to believe that that could be a very real possibility.
9: Retired Major General Stephen Lepper is part of the nonpartisan former Judge Advocates Working Group, which has been tracking President Trump's executive orders.
10: Either this administration is trying to limit the ways in which votes can be cast, or they're setting up a situation where a scenario could be concocted to justify the use of military force.
9: He points to the executive order declaring Antifa a domestic terrorist organization. He says that could potentially be used amid disruption at polling places to justify invoking the Insurrection Act, something Trump has repeatedly threatened to do. Put in the context of Trump's unprecedented use of the military domestically, particularly his National Guard deployments, Lepper says he and his colleagues see a very clear possible path.
10: That this administration will ultimately either deploy military forces or paramilitary law enforcement to somehow limit access to polling places.
9: The National Guard can legally be used to support elections in many capacities when ordered by state governors. But the president deploying troops or federal armed agents to polling places is illegal. It's not just Lepper and his colleagues raising the concern. In March, several Democratic members of the Senate Armed Services Committee sought assurances from General Gregory Guillot, the commander of U.S. NORTHCOM, who would be in charge if such an order came from the president. When asked by Senator Tammy Duckworth of Illinois what guardrails are in place in that situation, Guillot said he very clearly understands the laws.
11: If given the order, I would look at it very closely.
9: He said he doesn't think troops should be, quote, anywhere near polling places. But others have sidestepped such lines of questioning, including the president himself, when asked directly about the possibility by reporters in May.
12: I'd do anything necessary to make sure we have honest elections. We have to have honest elections.
13: So you're not ruling that out?
9: NPR asked the White House for clarification on that comment, but did not get a direct response. In recent weeks, Democratic Senator Alyssa Slotkin of Michigan directly pressed several military leaders and federal agencies to confirm that U.S. troops won't be sent to polling places. Only Chairman of the Joint Chiefs of Staff, General Dan Kane, has responded, saying that there are, quote, no plans to send U.S. troops to the polls. There is also growing concern about immigration enforcement agents being used to intimidate voters, something that's also illegal. Earlier this month, Homeland Security Secretary Mark Wayne Mullen said ICE agents could serve warrants at polling places. And that, too, could include the military, although that is also considered by most legal experts to be illegal. An internal DHS memo that was recently made public shows that the administration has outlined a plan specifically to allow for National Guard members to be deputized as immigration enforcement officers, something many members of the administration, like Stephen Miller, have long stated as a goal.
14: This memo is designed as a workaround to say, here's how we can get this done without violating federal law.
9: Chioma Chukwu is the executive director of American Oversight, a nonpartisan watchdog group that obtained the memo. The memo, which NPR has read, does not explicitly say anything about elections or polling places. But Chukwu says given the administration's escalating claims around voter fraud by unauthorized immigrants,
14: we should be planning for this to potentially be the way that they justify deploying National Guard to the polling places around the country.
9: DHS told NPR the memo speaks for itself. Voting officials across the country have been working hard to assure voters there are plans in place if armed federal officials do show up, and say they plan on administering the midterms as usual. Kat Lonsdorf, NPR News, Washington.
7: President Trump has threatened to tear down the Kennedy Center, and a judge has told him he can't, at least not without 30 days' notice. That's all part of a flurry of legal activity this week that has left the center's immediate and long-term future uncertain. NPR Culture correspondent Anastasia Tsiolkas has more.
13: Months ago, Trump said he planned to do a full-scale renovation of the Kennedy Center and perhaps take the building down to studs. This time was different. Trump was speaking yesterday to reporters on an airport tarmac, and he explicitly said the building may be demolished if his name is not on it, despite federal judge Christopher Cooper ruling earlier this week that his name cannot be added to the building.
12: For the Trump administration, for me to get involved and to take that on long-term, and to carry it, or to raise money to carry it, I think that the Trump administration should certainly have recognition. Because frankly, if we don't do that, it's going to close, it'll end up being ripped down.
13: In those remarks, Trump also claims that the Kennedy Center has lost, quote, hundreds of millions of dollars, but did not offer evidence. By this afternoon, however, Judge Christopher Cooper ruled the board cannot demolish the building or construct any new structure without 30 days advance notice. Trump and the board's lawyers have already filed an appeal to Cooper's earlier ruling this week, and Trump has said he wants to fight that decision all the way to the Supreme Court. Meanwhile, there has been a flood of related court filings this week after the board suddenly shut the center. Yesterday, Representative Joyce Beatty, the Democrat from Ohio who has filed one of two federal suits against the president and his hand-selected Kennedy board, filed a transcript of Trump's Wednesday comments with the court. In a sworn statement also submitted to the federal judge yesterday, the center's current executive director and chief operating officer, Matt Floca, said the building's current closure is, quote, temporary and due to public safety risks. And in a third filing, a staff member at a law firm representing Beatty swore in a statement she witnessed a forklift, quote, run into and hit pillars on the building several times. This morning, another set of litigants filed a request with the same judge. A group of eight architecture and culture groups who have also sued the Kennedy Center asked Cooper to appoint a receiver, independent monitor, or other neutral officer to protect the center. They say Trump and the rest of the board are ignoring their responsibilities to take care of the arts institution and living memorial to President John F. Kennedy. Anastasia Tsiolkas, NPR News, New York.

0: When the remnants of Typhoon Halong swept through western Alaska last year, flooding displaced hundreds of people. For one village, the storm also affected the site of an archaeological dig and scattered thousands of artifacts along Alaska's coastline.
1: That's when we started riding slowly to look for artifacts.
0: Now, a team of archaeologists is racing the clock to recover as much as possible before the next big storm. That story and more tomorrow on All Things Considered from NPR News. 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
3: 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It's a cloudy afternoon, 70 degrees. That's the warmest it might be for a while, with temperatures in the 60s for the next number of days. Tonight's low in the mid-50s. 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
5: A lot of people in China have said this is disingenuous. This is a hoax to get us to slow down while the U.S. then doubles down.
0: Tech titans warn of AI catastrophe. President Trump calls it a hoax. How do things look from China?
6: It's Thursday, September 17th, and this is All Things Considered from NPR News.
0: I'm Mary Louise Kelly.
6: And I'm Juana Summers. In North Carolina's Outer Banks, houses are falling into the ocean.
0: Why many owners of those houses are rooting for this scenario.
7: If they would settle with me for the insurance, I would have it torn down tomorrow. But it's going to fall in a storm and it's going to be scattered for miles.
6: Plus T-Rex footprints.
0: They are rare, they are huge, and if you measure the space between them, you can tell how fast the T-Rex was walking.
8: I expected more out of T-Rex, to be honest. They were no hurry when they were walking around.
6: Plus, Felix Contreras brings us the Latin Grammy nominees.
0: That's all ahead. First, the news.
9: Live from NPR News in Washington, I'm Ryland Barton. UN-commissioned human rights experts say they have found reasonable grounds to believe the U.S. committed war crimes in two strikes in Iran. The strikes reportedly killed at least 178 civilians, including women and children. The International Fact-Finding Mission on Iran said its assessments focused on airstrikes, including one on a school. The report does implicate Iran as well, but the White House released a statement saying, quote, the only party in this conflict that committed war crimes is the Iranian regime. Canadian Prime Minister Mark Carney addressed the European Parliament today after the EU proposed making Canada an associate member. NPR's Eleanor Beardsley reports.
10: Prime Minister Mark Carney touted the long history of values shared by Canada and the EU.
11: We do not pursue zero-sum deals. Our commitment to the rule of law and our unyielding defense of human dignity, individual freedom, and democracy share the same deep roots.
10: Canada and the EU have been shocked by the Trump administration's aggressive use of tariffs, as well as its threats to leave NATO and take Greenland from its longtime allies. Analysts say inviting Canada as an associate member could deepen the existing EU-Canada trade alliance to include security and future innovation. Eleanor Beardsley, NPR News, Paris.
9: A federal immigration officer charged with shooting a man last winter and lying about the circumstances to investigators is scheduled to appear before a Minnesota judge. State authorities arrested ICE officer Christian Castro yesterday in Minneapolis on a warrant charging him with aggravated assault and falsely reporting a crime. Prosecutors say Castro shot and injured Julio Cesar Sosa Solis in January during a federal immigration crackdown in Minnesota and later falsely told investigators he had been attacked with a broom and a shovel. A judge is reining in President Trump's threat to tear down the Kennedy Center in Washington, D.C. if his name is not on the Performing Arts Center. This after Trump seemingly made a point of being photographed aboard Air Force One reviewing a poster mock-up declaring Kennedy Center demolished. NPR's Anastasia Tsiolkas reports.
12: President Trump made the remark on a tarmac Wednesday, but federal judge Christopher Cooper has ruled that the building may not be demolished unless the board submits plans at least 30 days in advance. Cooper's ruling came after an avalanche of emergency filings. One includes a sworn statement from a witness describing a forklift repeatedly hitting the center on Wednesday. Meanwhile, a group of eight architecture and culture groups filed a request with the judge asking him to appoint a receiver, independent monitor, or some other neutral party to protect the physical building and the institution. Anastasia Tsoukas, NPR News.
9: Major U.S. stock indexes rose today, recovering most of their losses for the week. The S&P 500 climbed more than 1%. The Dow rose more than 0.5%. 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
1: County residents who were on the affected flights and who require specific guidance will be contacted by the health department. Measles is highly contagious, but the risk of illness is considered to be low for those who are vaccinated or previously had the illness. A new report says tests show 70% of Monroe County schools have at least one drinking water fixture with lead levels that exceed the state's legal limit. Across the state, that figure was 42%. Environment America Research and Policy Center says those numbers show the state's testing and fixing approach to addressing lead in school drinking water is inadequate. David Mazur is the New York Senior Advocate for Environment America.
2: Most of this lead comes from everything behind the walls, soldering in the pipes, valves, gauges, screens. Even the drinking fountain components themselves have elevated levels of lead in many cases. And so you have all those points for lead to get into the water.
1: Echoing the report, he said the state should require lead capturing filters on all drinking and cooking water fixtures. He also says the state should provide the money to install and maintain that equipment. The report noted that lead in school drinking water is a statewide and a nationwide problem and did not single out any district or school in Monroe County. Mainly clear tonight with a low temperature in the mid-50s. Tomorrow will be sunny with a high near 70. 70 degrees right now and cloudy in Rochester. 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
3: This is All Things Considered from NPR News. I'm Juana Summers.
4: And I'm Mary Louise Kelly. If you are like me, you've spent this past week hearing a number of AI-driven doomsday scenarios. Warnings about the extreme risk of superintelligent AI have been pouring out of the tech world. President Trump has largely swatted away any and all words of caution about artificial intelligence, calling them a hoax. But there is one AI scenario that concerns him falling behind China. I asked NPR White House correspondent Emily Fang about the possibility on our weekly national security podcast, Sources and Methods.
5: President Trump has directly cited one of the reasons why he supports AI expansionism as basically, we don't build this stuff first, no matter how dangerous it could be. China's going to do it first. And there's been a very robust debate about, well, can China actually build that first? The U.S. still has a pretty substantial lead when it comes to hardware and software abilities when it comes to AI. So can it build these frontier models faster than the U.S.? And actually, does it even really want to? You know, it's clear from Chinese state planning documents they want to develop AI capabilities and they want to apply that as fast as possible. But arguably, it's not in their interest to build a model that then could turn around and destroy all of humanity. And then there's a second parallel discussion that I've been following about there's an obvious interest in the two leading countries that host the most powerful AI companies to come together and talk about broad safety guidelines. But is there any real political incentive for them to do so? And you see President Trump and other people, his advisors around him, arguing this is a risk that we cannot take. If we voluntarily constrain ourselves, China might promise to do something, but then flake out and they'll use that time to then surpass us.
4: A couple of pieces to follow up on in what you just said. One, you were talking about the people who advise Trump. Who is he listening to on AI that is informing his thinking about what the risks are and are not?
5: Trump has surrounded himself with a lot of technology CEOs. There's been a lot of reporting about his fond relationship with the CEO of NVIDIA, which makes a lot of the graphic chips, processing units, the chips that go behind data centers that power AI. Trump has flown with Jensen Huang, the CEO of NVIDIA, to Beijing. And so Huang at NVIDIA has been a big proponent of trying to accelerate the development of AI in the U.S. as quickly as possible. You also have Trump's former AI czar, David Sachs, who is a big-time investor in Silicon Valley, who's written a lot on social media, dismissing all of these concerns about AI as doomerism. And so those are the kinds of voices that are influencing Trump right now. And the other, I would argue, is the U.S. economy. There's going to be about $1 trillion of investment in data centers this fiscal year alone. So AI is one of the things that's propping up the U.S.

0: economy, which we know the president really cares about, despite things like the war in Iran and inflation.
1: Huh. I think you've just started to answer what I was going to ask you next, which is how do we square legit concerns about not wanting to get left behind by China or you know, let them race ahead of us on this. And yet this White House has greenlit the sale of advanced chips to China, which they need to develop AI.
0: Yes, Trump is very pro-business. He wants more sale of American chips abroad. So he's reversed decisions that would limit the sale of advanced semiconductor chips to China. And if we want to beat China, but we're also selling the same hardware that allows them to beat us, that's kind of a big tension in your AI policy. The other assumption that I want to dig into, though, is that regulation would necessarily slow down the development of AI. And I think, weirdly, China is a good example of this. So China put very strict domestic controls on AI development and public usage, mostly for politically self-serving purposes. A lot of the strictest rules are about what kinds of content can be made available to the public. And yet we've seen Chinese companies make really, really fast developments to the point where they're almost catching up to American AI companies. So it's not necessarily the case when we look at China that having regulations in place limits the development of AI.
1: Do we know, and I'm asking you to put your former China correspondent cap back on, do we know how this conversation is playing out in China? Are they also having a raging debate about AI, you know, disaster and how imminent it may or may not be?
0: They have been talking about this for a long time. What has really captured people's attention has been Dario Amodei's paper arguing for slowing down AI.
1: And that's being read and discussed.
0: Very much so. Okay. And specifically pointing out China in that essay and saying China is our pacing challenge and we need to ask China to also voluntarily slow down their development. And that's been very controversial because a lot of people in China have said this is disingenuous. This is a hoax to get us to slow down while the U.S. then doubles down and runs even farther ahead of us. And so I think that demonstrates again that although there's a lot of interest politically in China for some kind of global regulation of AI, there's also a complete lack of trust as to what the U.S. government and U.S. companies' ulterior motives really are.
1: That was White House correspondent Emily Fang on NPR's National Security Podcast, Sources and Methods. Our cybersecurity correspondent, Jenna McLaughlin, also joined us for a wide-ranging discussion about AI. You can hear the whole thing wherever you get your podcasts.
2: In North Carolina, homes are falling into the ocean. Collapse is often the best option for the owners of these houses. Sometimes, it's the only option. And as NPR's Rebecca Hersher reports, that's because of perverse incentives created by the federal government.
3: Coming over this dune, there's a row of houses behind me.
4: In Rodanthe, North Carolina, there is one house standing in the middle of the beach. It's on stilts, maybe 20 feet off the ground. Couples and folks walking their dogs along the edge of the water at sunset have to go around it.
3: It's not even high tide, probably four more hours until high tide, and the waves are breaking under the house. I'm sure at high tide, the whole thing is in the water.
4: Richard Foreman is a home builder in Ohio, and this is his house.
5: My wife used to laugh about, I can be not on the beach in Ohio, so why would I want a house that's not on the water? She doesn't think that way anymore.
4: Foreman is a tell-it-like-it-is kind of guy. And all joking aside, this North Carolina beach house has been a huge headache. When he and his wife bought it in 2019, it was about 100 feet from the water. All that sand is gone now.
5: There's no more dune at all.
4: The stairs up to the front door were ripped away by waves about 5 years ago. The septic system is gone. It's one storm away from being a pile of debris. Foreman knows how this ends. The house is going to collapse. And he's about as prepared as you can be for your house to fall into the ocean.
5: My taxes are current. My flood insurance is current. All my insurance is current.
4: He even pays for a flood insurance policy, specifically for water threats. And in the U.S., almost all residential flood insurance is public. It's backed by taxpayers, and it's sold by the federal government, specifically by the Federal Emergency Management Agency, FEMA. But his flood insurance doesn't solve the problem. Lisa Sherrard is a longtime flood insurance agent and the former head of the Association of State Floodplain Managers. That's the trade group for state flood officials.
6: The problem is that the policy won't pay until the house suffers a loss.
4: She explains that removing a house costs tens of thousands of dollars, but owners can't get any money from their flood insurance policy to cover that cost, even if the house is doomed. The only way to get a payout is to let it collapse, and the more stuff you lose, the higher the payout can be. So there's not much financial incentive to clean out the house. Reed Corbett is a climate scientist and coastal expert at East Carolina University.
7: They typically aren't removing anything from inside the house unless it's very personal items, because if you remove it, then you can't get reimbursed for it when it falls. That's one of the reasons you tend to see such large debris fields, because all of the furniture and everything was still in the house.
4: FEMA did not respond to questions from NPR, but the National Flood Insurance Program is generally designed to cover the cost of actual flood damage, not theoretical future damage. Meanwhile, the costs of rising seas are mounting in coastal communities. Dare County, North Carolina, is the epicenter right now. Climate change has accelerated beach erosion there. Hundreds of feet of beach have disappeared. Since 2020, 32 houses have collapsed into the ocean. And places around the country face similar threats, including in California, Virginia, Michigan, Massachusetts, and Maine. Congresswoman Shelley Pingree represents coastal Maine.
8: You can go to a coastal community today and say, look at that house. That's very vulnerable. And so why not say, okay, before that falls into the ocean, what if it could be moved? What if it could be dismantled?
4: Pingree is one of the sponsors of a bipartisan bill introduced last year in Congress that would allow homeowners to use part of their flood insurance payout to remove their threatened houses before they collapse. An NPR analysis finds it could save taxpayers money because the alternative options for protecting homes against rising seas are increasingly expensive and ineffective. But the bill is stalled. Julie Youngman is an attorney at the Southern Environmental Law Center.
9: Probably is not going to pass. It was introduced in May of 2025, and it has sat in committee. I don't think it's even had a hearing.
4: The Trump administration's efforts to slash FEMA's workforce and budget have made it harder for popular bipartisan efforts to reform the agency to find traction in Congress, which leaves people like Richard Foreman with stranded homes and few options.
5: If they would settle with me for the insurance, I would have it torn down tomorrow. But by requiring the waiting game for it to fall, it's going to fall in a storm and it's going to be scattered for miles.
4: He's alarmed by the prospect of all that pollution. Last year, his son tried to empty out their house, but found it was too treacherous. The water was already too high.
5: He said it looked like we had just left for dinner. Everything's still in there. Nothing's changed.
4: Meanwhile, it's peak hurricane season in the Atlantic, and Foreman's house is likely one storm away from collapse.
5: Which really leads you to believe they're really just hoping they'll fall instead. It is absolutely nuts.
4: Rebecca Hersher, NPR News.

0: You're listening to All Things Considered. And you're listening here in Rochester on WXXI. It is now 5:18. Good evening. I'm Beth Adams. It's been a cloudy day. Let's see if the sun is coming back. Here's meteorologist Josh Nichols.
1: Today will likely go down as the warmest day for some time across western New York and the Finger Lakes. The cool feel of fall will be on its way. Tonight, clouds will be on the decrease. Overnight lows will be into the mid-50s. It'll feel more comfortable later tonight. Tomorrow brings an ample amount of sunshine, high temperature near 70. A blend of clouds and sun in store for Saturday with highs in the mid-60s. Showers develop Saturday night into Sunday. For WXXI News, I'm meteorologist Josh Nichols.
0: Overcast and 70, make that 69 degrees now in Rochester. Coming up in about 20 minutes, a program powered by artificial intelligence is being used to prevent maternal mortality in Kenya, a country where many women die in childbirth.
2: If a mom in a rural area, part of Kenya, starts bleeding at 2 a.m., she can't just Google it.
0: We'll have more on the program at 5:40. And then a little later this hour, alt-Latino's Felix Contreras explains a surprising new trend in Latin music that's been bubbling for a while. That's coming up in about 25 minutes.
3: 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And how Cohn served as a legal counsel for Senator Joe McCarthy's subcommittee that went after alleged communists and gay people, although Cohn was a closeted gay man. We talk with Kai Bird, author of American Scoundrel. Join us.
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5: 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I'm Mary Louise Kelly.
6: And I'm Juana Summers. It's time now for our Science News Roundup from Shortwave, NPR Science Podcast. I'm joined by the show's hosts, Regina Barber and Nate Rodd. Hey, y'all.
7: Hey.
8: Hey.
6: As always, you've brought us three science stories that caught your attention recently. Tell us what they are.
8: Okay, Juana, we've got some science that's going to make you want to pick up a book.
7: We asked the question, can our sun produce a dangerous super flare?
8: And to end on a lighter note, T-Rex footprints.
6: Okay, I have a lot of questions. A lot of questions here. Yeah. Let's start with reading science.
7: Okay, so the big takeaway from all this science we're going to talk about is not going to be all that surprising. Reading's good for you. Like we've all been told since we were kids.
8: Yes, mom was right about everything. but what's really cool about this new research compiled in the journal Psychological Medicine is how specific it gets in looking at some of the benefits of reading.
7: Specifically, reading for fun.
6: I love reading for fun, particularly a good romance book or two.
7: Yeah, definitely.
8: That counts. Graphic novels count,
6: yes.
8: History books, newspapers. What's important, Juana, is that you're choosing to do it for some kind of satisfaction.
7: Mm. Which, as you may have heard, is increasingly rare.
9: Reading rates are among children and young people are on the decline and actually at the lowest levels since they started taking records.
8: So that's Christelle Langley, an assistant professor at Cambridge University and one of the authors of this new review. And she's talking specifically about reading rates where she lives in the UK. But reading rates and comprehension are also really low in the US, too.
6: Oh, that's interesting. But like, what are the consequences of that? What are the benefits that people are missing out on by not reading?
7: Yeah. So studies they looked at focused on two age groups, youth and adolescent readers, and then older readers.
8: Yeah. One study which looked at more than 10,000 young people in the US found that children who began reading for pleasure earlier in life had better attention spans, memory, executive function as adolescents. They also had better sleeping habits and mental health. I could go on and on.
6: Gotta say, that's a pretty compelling list there.
7: Yeah, and with older people, they found recreational reading might help keep the brain from aging and help us cut the risk of Alzheimer's disease and dementia.
8: Christelle says that one study that really stood out to her was one that looked at grandparents reading to their grandchildren. It's very cute. Mm-hmm. Specifically looking at a part of the brain that's really important for learning and memory, the hippocampus.
9: What this study found was that the hippocampus actually enlarged as the grandparents were reading to their grandchildren. And this might be one of the reasons why it seems to be protective of brain aging.
6: Okay, all you grandparents out there listening, read to your grandchildren. It is important.
7: Yes.
6: All right, let's move on now to solar flares. I have a question. What is a super flare and should I be worried here?
7: Yeah, let's talk about a normal flare first. That's a sudden brightening of a star. When this happens on our sun, that can sometimes shoot a lot of energy towards Earth. This happened in May 2024 and caused like irregularities in power grids, disrupted some radio communications. It also created northern lights that could be seen in the southern U.S.
8: Yeah, which were super pretty.
7: Yeah.
8: So imagine, though, a solar flare that is 10 to 100 times greater than that. That is a super flare, which could have more disastrous effects. And these super flares have been coming from other stars. So the question is, could our sun make them too?
6: Can it?
8: Possibly. So a new study published by the Royal Society looked at solar activity dating back millennia.
7: Now, some of that data was recorded by humans, like old drawings of sunspots, which are associated with solar flares. But other data came from material all over the Earth.
10: We have things in the ice. We have things in tree rings. We have rocks. We have all this like geological evidence for what the sun is doing.
8: That is astronomer James Davenport at the University of Washington, who is not a part of this new study. And he says we're lucky to have all this data about the sun's past.
10: It's the only star that we have that kind of historical record for that we'll never get for other stars.
7: Looking at all these lines of evidence, the scientists behind this study say maybe the sun could produce these super flares like other stars do.
6: Okay, so what do we do if our sun makes one of these super flares?
7: Well, first, Juana, it's not guaranteed. Just because our sun can doesn't mean it will. And just because a flare happens doesn't mean it will hit Earth. Earth orbits the sun rotates, the geometry has to be just right.
8: Yeah, but I hear you, Juana. I have the same concern. What if, right?
6: Right.
8: So we asked James what would happen, and here's what he said.
10: It wouldn't send us back to the Stone Age. It wouldn't permanently knock out our technology, but it would disrupt everything, and we may all lose power for a while.
8: And if we do, well, time to pick up a book, yep. Right?
6: Hey, listen, I would not complain about a time to just sit and be away from the screens.
7: Talk to the sun.
6: All right, and for our last topic, dinosaur tracks.
8: Yes, every six-year-old's favorite extinct group of animals. So this study has a really cool origin story, Juana.
7: Yeah, it starts with a high school teacher from Colorado. His name is Kent Hupps, and he was in North Dakota visiting this area called the Hell Creek Formation, which is really famous for fossils.
11: I kind of looked to my left, and I thought, oh my God, that looks like a track. And I got really excited because I know that the tracks in the Hell Creek are incredibly rare.
8: Kent is also an associate at the Denver Museum of Nature and Science, so he spent a lot of time hunting for fossils, and he says finding these tracks,
11: to find that really is like a pinnacle in your life or your career. It really is.
6: And were these the prehistoric footprints of a T-Rex?
7: Yeah, exactly. So what was remarkable about this finding is that, as he says, T-Rex tracks are really rare. This is the only trackway of an adult T-Rex ever discovered, even though we found tons of fossilized skeletons of these animals.
8: And one of these footprints, there's at least four of them. They're huge, about 3.5 feet long. They're the size of boulders.
6: Whoa.
8: Yeah.
7: And by measuring the space between the tracks, the scientists were able to determine how fast the T-Rex was walking, a leisurely 3 or 4 miles an hour, like a fast hiking speed. Here's Kent's colleague, Tyler Leeson.
12: I expected more out of T-Rex, to be honest. They were in no hurry when they were walking around.
6: Okay, like, I love the movie Jurassic Park, and remember, they looked like they were running pretty fast in this, but it sounds like I might actually be able to outrun one of these.
8: No, unfortunately not, Juana. The scientists think they could run at about 20 miles per hour. I don't know, maybe you can run that fast.
6: Definitely not.
8: So, yeah, they could still catch you for dinner, but this T-Rex was just walking, chilling, according to this study in the Journal of Vertebrate Paleontology.
7: Tyler said next they're going to helicopter these giant stone footprints back to the museum to take a closer look.
12: I really hope that there's skin impressions preserved on these tracks. I think there's a pretty reasonable chance that we will find scale. So I think that's what I am most excited about.
8: We have a lot more dinosaur skeletons in skin impressions, so finding scales would give us a better idea what the animals actually look like.
6: Ooh, T-Rex scales, that sounds fun.
7: And Juana, there's another bonus fact about T-Rexes out in a different journal this week, which looked at a T-Rex tooth and determined T-Rexes were probably the same temperature as us, 97 degrees Fahrenheit.
8: Which is surprising because people tend to think dinosaurs were like today's reptiles, you know, cold-blooded. But this shows they were actually warm-blooded and active.
6: Gotta say, when I walked into the studio, I was not expecting to get a full-blown dinosaur education, but thanks for that.
8: Yeah, that's what we're here for.
7: Yeah, no worries. Welcome anytime.
6: Regina Barber and Nate Rott from NPR Science Podcast Shortwave, thanks so much.
8: Yeah, thank you.
7: Thank you.

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1: Republicans face some liabilities this midterm election year. High cost of living, an unpopular war, an unpopular president. But they do have one big advantage, money. And Democrats have taken notice.
2: Money can't change the weather, but it can be an umbrella for them going into this election.
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5: It's All Things Considered from NPR News. I'm Juana Summers.
0: And I'm Mary Louise Kelly. In Kenya, many pregnant women do not have easy access to the internet.
5: That's where a program powered by artificial intelligence comes in.
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0: Now news.
7: Live from NPR News in Culver City, California, I'm Duane Brown. The State Department says it's approved the sale of F-35 fighter jets to Saudi Arabia. That's something the Saudis have been seeking for years, as we hear from NPR's Michelle Kellerman.
8: According to the State Department, Saudi Arabia wants to buy 48 F-35 Lightning II Joint Strike Fighter aircraft with conventional takeoff and landing and 49 Pratt & Whitney engines. The $24.3 billion package would also include communications equipment and other technology. Saudi Arabia has been trying to modernize its military as it's mired in a years-long conflict in Yemen. The State Department says this proposed sale will not alter the military balance in the region. It's long been U.S. policy to maintain Israel's qualitative military edge. The deal is likely to face some hurdles in Congress. Michelle Kellerman, NPR News, the State Department.
7: Congress is also considering a bill to financially compensate some U.S. citizens taken hostage by other nations. That bill is named after a Michigan man Russia wrongfully detained. From member station WDET, Quinn Kleinfelter reports.
9: Russia imprisoned Paul Whelan on bogus espionage charges. He was released in 2024, but struggled to find health care and employment. Now, Michigan Congresswoman Haley Stevens is introducing the Paul Whelan Hostage Compensation and Reintegration Act. Whelan says it would provide badly needed financial help to those wrongfully detained by foreign adversaries.
10: Hostages lose freedom. That means I wasn't earning an income. I wasn't saving for retirement. And when I came home, I found that my home was gone, my cars were gone, everything was gone, and I had to rebuild my life.
9: The money would come from the Justice Department's Asset Forfeiture Fund. For NPR News, I'm Quinn Kleinfelter in Detroit.
7: And you are listening to NPR News. Former Arizona Senator John Kyle has died at the age of 84. He helped get the confirmation of Supreme Court Justice Brett Kavanaugh. From member station KJZZ, Wayne Schutzke reports.
11: John Kyle was first elected to the U.S. House in 1986 and served in that chamber until he won election to the U.S. Senate in 1994. He rose through the Republican ranks, becoming Senate Minority Whip in 2007. Kyle influenced tax policy and water issues. He served in the Senate until 2013 and briefly returned to replace the late Senator John McCain in 2018 when President Trump was serving his first term. That year, Kyle told KJZZ he was concerned about the extreme partisanship taking hold in Washington.
12: In the past, leaders were able to overcome some of the more base instincts of the pure partisans. Today it's more difficult.
11: Kyle's family said he died due to complications from a neurological disease. For NPR News, I'm Wayne Schutzke in Phoenix.
7: In Washington, D.C., a federal judge has ordered the Kennedy Center to provide at least 30 days' notice before making any major changes to the Performing Arts Center. That includes demolishing the building, as President Trump threatened to do yesterday, after the judge ruled against putting Trump's name back on the facility. The board abruptly closed the Kennedy Center this week, citing public safety risk, although Congress has already approved funding to restore the facility. You're listening to NPR News.
3: And you're listening here on WXXI. Good evening. I'm Beth Adams. A bombed-out building in Gaza sheltering around 100 people collapsed, and there are hundreds more like it that could, too. That story is coming up next here on All Things Considered. Also, just ahead, a study on ancient human remains finds evidence for the habitual use of betel nuts dating back to the Ice Age. The finding offers some of the oldest archaeological evidence of psychoactive drug use, as we'll hear in about 15 minutes. It's a cloudy evening here, 69 degrees in Rochester. Our overnight low will be in the mid-50s. The sun returns for us on Friday. Tomorrow's high near 70. And in the mid-60s on Saturday. It's now 5:35.
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14: This is All Things Considered from NPR News. I'm Juana Summers.
15: And I'm Mary Louise Kelly. People in Gaza are living in tents or unsteady, bombed-out buildings. On Wednesday, one of those buildings collapsed. It had about 100 people inside. Gaza's rescue crews pulled 21 bodies out of the rubble and say dozens of people were wounded. NPR's Aya Batraoui in Dubai and NPR's Anas Baba in Gaza bring us this next report on how Gaza's 2 million residents have nowhere safe to live.
16: That's Noor Al-Jabari, 17 years old. She has scratches on her forehead and bruises on her body, and she's visibly shaken. Al-Jabari says it was 2 in the morning when she suddenly found herself trapped beneath concrete. She says her grandfather, grandmother, aunts, and the families living below them were killed when the six-story building collapsed. This is one of at least 200,000 buildings in Gaza the UN says were damaged or destroyed by Israeli airstrikes in 2 years of war. NPR's Anas Baba describes what it's like walking the streets of Gaza City.
17: When you look to your right, when you look to your left, buildings that survived the Israeli airstrikes and the military operation are heavily damaged. Families have stretched like blue and white plastic traps to protect them from wind.
16: Al-Jabari says her grandfather knew their building could collapse. They could see its cracks and holes. But the family agreed it was better than the makeshift tent they'd been living in, which feels like a furnace in the summer and floods in the winter. Like thousands of Palestinian families in Gaza today who have no other choice. They lived in the bombed-out building so they could sleep with a roof over their head. Here's NPR's reporter in Gaza at the site of the collapsed building Wednesday.
17: When you look at what I can see here is that the floors have been caked. You can see that one slab on top of the other. The pile is maybe 30 feet high. There is twisted steel, shutter tiles. It collapsed while everyone was sleeping. Since then, rescue crews have been digging mostly with their hands, and after 16 hours of non-stop work to reach the trapped people, they have pulled 20 bodies from under the debris. Among them, 9 children and 6 women. The youngest was 1-year-old baby, died between his mother's arm, and the oldest was a 65-year-old woman.
16: The Norwegian Refugee Council, or NRC, which manages shelter supplies in Gaza, says there are hundreds of buildings like this one, assessed to be unsafe but still inhabited. But the NRC and other aid groups say Israel repeatedly turns away shelter and repair materials, even those Israel's military coordination body, COGAT, has approved for entry. Kogat says it's coordinating the entry of shelter and winter supplies to help people in Gaza prepare for the upcoming colder months, and that it's working with aid groups to ensure it reaches civilians and not Hamas. The NRC gives an example as recently as this month, though, of Kogat approving nearly 37,000 pieces of timber and hundreds of emergency shelter kits, only to later reject their entry. Aya Batraoui, NPR News Dubai, with Anas Baba in Gaza City.
18: Can you eat avocados when you're pregnant? The answer is generally yes. And the question, well, it's one of the most common things that Kenyan moms ask a program that's powered by artificial intelligence. It's a texting service. And its aim is to try to prevent maternal mortality in a country where many women die in childbirth. NPR's Duri Buscarin takes a look.
19: When Jay Patel's wife was pregnant, he spent hours online researching her symptoms.
20: On Google, dozens of times asking, you know, is this okay?
19: Patel lives in Nairobi. He's a developer behind a text messaging service called Prompts, because a lot of pregnant women in Kenya don't have easy access to the internet.
20: If a mom in a rural area, part of Kenya, starts bleeding at 2 a.m., she can't just Google it and she can't ask someone.
19: With Prompts, you can send a text message on a basic mobile phone. Expectant mothers sign up at a prenatal visit. And Prompts sends appointment reminders and general information, but it also takes questions in English or Swahili.
20: At the time I joined, I think we were getting less than 100 questions a day. We now are getting 15,000 questions.
19: On the back end, Prompts uses artificial intelligence to understand the question, prioritize it, and flag messages that show someone is having an emergency. Those get routed to a human medical professional,
20: so that they can pick it up immediately, look at the mom's question history, and then if necessary, pick up the phone, call her, and decide whether she needs to go to a facility immediately and why.
19: In Kenya, about 6,000 women die every year from childbirth or pregnancy-related causes. That's 16 women a day. And about a third of those deaths are related to delays in care. In Nairobi, Lisa Mushega works with Henet, an organization working to improve maternal health.
6: So even if I'm not feeling well as an expectant mother, but I can log in into the prompts and try and see, am I in danger?
19: She knows women who have used it to identify signs of preeclampsia, a life-threatening condition that can start with swollen legs. And one woman who used it when her newborn seemed sick.
6: She was told to go to the nearest health facility because her baby was actually having the jaundice. So it really comes in handy.
21: So this is a dashboard. Let me just jump into it. Okay.
19: Laura Down is a spokesperson for Jacaranda Health, the nonprofit that runs Prompts. On a Zoom call, she opens a dashboard that shows in real time what moms are asking and the feedback they're giving Prompts about their appointments.
21: So you can see that a lot of mothers are reporting that they're getting blood pressure checks, but very, very few mothers are reporting that they're getting breast exams.
19: With 700,000 annual users, the questions the mothers ask also help doctors understand what's happening in their own community.
21: So, for example, we're starting to see correlations between a spike in extreme heat in one area and then a spike of mothers reporting issues like headaches or swelling or dehydration.
19: Prompts is also expanding for mothers who speak Twi in Ghana and Hausa in Nigeria. Down says it costs the nonprofit about $2 per user. That gets a mom through pregnancy and stays with her for a year after birth.
21: I think just being able to have a platform that is free to these mothers, where they can get free, verified, clinically accurate information that speaks to them as an individual, is a really, really important thing.
19: AI-powered technologies are useful, but they don't always run perfectly, says Javed Sofi, a researcher focusing on AI policy and governance at Virginia Tech University.
22: The first thing I'd want to know is what happens when the system gets a message wrong.
19: These digital tools rely on a functional underlying health system, Sofi says. It doesn't fix everything.
22: Is someone unsure whether to seek help, unable to get to a facility, or arriving somewhere that doesn't have the staff or equipment?
19: Projects like Prompts can be part of the system. Duri Buscarin, NPR News, Washington.

0: You're listening to All Things Considered from NPR News. President Trump lost his battle to weaken birthright citizenship at the Supreme Court in June. Trump's defeat spurred his signing an executive order, now blocked by a federal court, to ban birth tourism. That is what the White House says happens when companies cater to foreign nationals seeking to give birth on American soil. Texas Republicans have taken up Trump's cause, as Houston Public Media's Andrew Schneider reports.
1: The Supreme Court recently struck down President Trump's effort to end birthright citizenship as unconstitutional, reaffirming that virtually anyone born in the United States is a citizen, regardless of their parents' legal status. When the ruling didn't go his way, Trump went at it from another angle, alleging birth tourism brings people to the U.S. to game the system. He and Texas Governor Greg Abbott referred to billboards in South Texas offering birth packages at hospitals. Here's Abbott on Fox News in July.
2: They must be investigated to determine whether or not they are involved in birth tourism, and if so, take action against them, including what I call the death penalty for a business, and that is to pull their license so they would not be able to operate.
1: And over the summer, Texas Attorney General and Republican U.S. Senate candidate Ken Paxton launched investigations into two hospitals, including the one with the billboards, Mission Regional Medical Center. For its part, Mission Regional, which is near the Mexico border, issued a statement noting that the two billboards were in Texas and were just designed to alert an underserved community about access to maternal health care. Paxton is also suing the Houston area's DI Postpartum Care Center, a business he says is facilitating birth tourism by Chinese nationals, in state court. DI's attorney declined to comment to NPR, but the company denied the charges in court filings. There have been allegations for years, and some prosecutions in the past, involving companies catering to Chinese nationals seeking to give birth in the U.S.
3: Pregnancy isn't illegal. Childbirth isn't illegal. And legitimate medical travel isn't illegal.
1: Ammon Blair, a former U.S. Border Patrol agent now with the Texas Public Policy Foundation, which backs stronger immigration enforcement, says it won't be easy for Texas to prove its case. Laws against lying on visa applications, fraud, and money laundering can all be used to prosecute people and businesses, but Blair says they are hard to enforce.
3: Unfortunately, the burden of proof is now going to be on the state to determine the intent of that individual coming into the United States.
1: Immigration advocates argue that attacks on birth tourism are a continuation of the effort to undermine birthright citizenship. Paxton calls birthright citizenship, quote, a scam. But Julia Gillott of the Migration Policy Institute says it's important to note how little birth tourism there actually is.
4: That's a pretty small phenomenon. Less than 1% of U.S. births annually can be attributed to birth tourism.
1: Houston immigration attorney Gordon Kwan says he thinks Paxton and Abbott are exaggerating the problem for political gain in an election year.
5: We have a number of people who have been here out of status for years and have children here. They didn't necessarily come for that purpose, but the children were born by parents who were not in legal status. And again, I think the Supreme Court has said that, you know, those are children who are U.S. citizens by birth.
1: Kwan says the emphasis on birthright citizenship and birth tourism will advance a message Texas Republican leaders have already been making that immigrants are not welcome in the state. For NPR News, I'm Andrew Schneider in Houston.

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1: And it's All Things Considered on WXXI. Meteorologist Josh Nichols is here with our weather.
2: The clouds were with us all day today across Western New York and the Finger Lakes, and so are some relatively high humidity levels. That changes tonight. The clouds will be on the decrease. It should turn mainly clear overnight with low temperatures into the mid-50s. For tomorrow, much cooler, much brighter, with an ample amount of sun, the high near 70. Saturday brings some partial sunshine, high temperatures back into the mid-60s. For WXXI News, I'm meteorologist Josh Nichols.
1: It is a rather gloomy-looking evening here, 69 degrees in Rochester and overcast. Coming up, a Rochester mother and her boyfriend are accused of starving her developmentally disabled son to death.
3: How Timothy died is beyond disturbing, disgusting, and unfathomable to any normal person.
1: We'll have more on that story at 6:04. Also, the president and founder of the Eurasia Group will talk about the latest developments between Canada, the European Union, and the U.S. You'll hear that conversation right after the top of the hour news on WXXI. 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

0: From NPR News, this is All Things Considered. I'm Mary Louise Kelly.
1: And I'm Juana Summers. Betel nuts are commonly chewed in the Asian Pacific region for their stimulant effects. As NPR's Ping Huang reports, new evidence points to the ancient origins for this common drug. That evidence comes in the form of very old teeth.
2: The teeth in question date back to a hunter-gatherer who lived during the Ice Age, and they're marked with deep grooves.
3: We showed images of these grooves to all of the world's leading experts in ancient dentalware. None of them could explain how these grooves could have formed.
2: That's Adam Brum with Griffith University in Australia. He excavated those teeth, which come from the remains of a person who lived in Sulawesi, an island in modern-day Indonesia, some 16 to 25,000 years ago. At another nearby site, they found a second human who lived maybe 8,000 years ago with similar tooth marks. Brum says the rounded, hollowed pits likely took decades to form.
3: The grooves were so deep that they'd actually exposed the pulp cavity or the nerve center of several teeth.
2: Hunter-gatherers from that time often used their teeth as tools to hold, break, and stretch things. But those uses didn't account for the depth of these grooves.
3: We ruled out any type of food that they might have been eating. We ruled out the possibility that they were processing plant fibers or something to make string in their mouth.
2: Then he remembered an example from a different time and place.
3: A type of dentalware recorded during the colonial period in Europe and America and Australia.
2: From laborers who regularly smoked tobacco from clay pipes.
3: These people would have the clay pipe sticking out of their mouth, Popeye style, and then over time, over like a lifetime of this habit, they've got like a perfectly round notch worn into their teeth that you can just slot the clay pipe stem straight into.
2: That led him to think that the teeth grooves he found might come from a similar habit. In Asia and the Pacific region today, betel nuts are seeds from palm trees that are commonly chewed with other chemicals for a powerful stimulant effect. Brum and his colleagues think they found an early stage of the practice.
3: And we think it might have started with hunter-gatherers just sucking on the nuts, almost as though they were gobstoppers.
2: Since this isn't something people do today, Brum and his colleagues needed to test their theory that merely sucking the betel nut could cause a drug effect.
3: He soaked whole betel nuts, like complete betel nuts, in artificial saliva and then introduced the resultant extracts into frog egg cells engineered to produce human brain receptors.
2: And they saw that the brain receptors turned on when they touched the saliva. Then they asked whether these ancient people actually did it. They tested dental tissues from the bodies of the two hunter-gatherers and found traces of the betel nut chemical. The research is published in the journal Science Advances. Peter Unger is an anthropologist who studies teeth. He wasn't involved in the paper, but he says it makes a compelling case.
4: There's evidence for the betel nut causing excessive tooth wear. When you add the chemical evidence, that's pretty much a smoking gun.
2: Others, like archaeologist Jose Capriles at Penn State University, are a little less convinced.
5: In terms of the evidence itself, I wish there was more. I must admit there are two skeletons that they report.
2: The Capriles does say well-preserved remains are especially hard to find in tropical places where heat and humidity breaks them down.
5: More direct evidence would be the actual finding of the nuts, of the seeds, ideally in some form of cultural context.
2: Like finding them in a hearth, house floor, or burial site. He does agree that ancient peoples probably did use some kind of psychoactive drugs. It seems like part of human nature. Ping Huang, NPR News.
0: Nominations for the 27th annual Latin Grammys have been announced, and if you look closely at some of the big categories, you might see a surprising shift, a shift toward traditional folk music. Felix Contreras is co-host of NPR Music's Alt Latino podcast, also a curator of Latin music at the Tiny Desk. Felix is here to tell us more. Hi there.
6: Hey.
0: Hey, so give me some examples of this. What are you seeing in the nominations?
6: Okay, it's right there in the major categories. The best album of the year, best song of the year, best record of the year, which normally sound a lot like reggaeton and other forms of pop music. Mm-hmm. But this year specifically, two albums stand out. Tacará from veteran Uruguayan singer-songwriter Jorge Drexler and La Vida Era Más Corta from 19-year-old Milo Jota from Argentina.
0: 19 years old. Okay, so the members who get to vote in the Latin Recording Academy, they must heard something they liked. Start with newcomer 19 years old. What do we need to know about him? Is he even known for folk?
6: Okay, Milo Jota, and that's Milo in the letter J, Jota in Spanish.
0: Uh-huh.
6: He's been known as a hip-hop artist, and his previous two albums sound pretty much what like we expect from Latin American hip-hop. But his nominated record is a 180 from the pop world and incorporates Argentine folk traditions like chacarera, milonga, and even tango, like the track Cuando el agua hirviendo. It starts with vocals and a small guitar-like instrument called charango, which is common in a couple of Andean countries. Then hand drums from Argentina and Uruguay start percolating. Then a folk-sounding chorus. It's just a spectacular statement.

0: Love it. All right, that's one. The other name you dropped, Jorge Drexler. He's a little bit more familiar on this scene.
1: He's one of the most recognized artists in Latin Grammy history. 43 nominations, 16 wins, going back to 2002. He's originally from Uruguay, and during his trips back home, he noticed a movement recently exploring the Afro-Uruguayan music known as candombe. And this album is a full embrace of those traditions. A ver si me explico.

0: This is called El Tambor Chico, and his lyrics and his vocals introduce us to the instruments and the sounds that we hear throughout the song. Mm-hmm. And by doing that, Drexler is leading us by hand into a world that few people outside of Uruguay know. Candombe is a much overlooked musical impact of the slave trade down there in the Southern Cone.
1: I'm thinking, Felix, you have covered and enjoyed Latin music for a long time. Does this moment really feel that different, the shift towards traditional folk?
0: You know, it does. I've been doing Alt Latino for 16 years, and it roughly reflects the timeline of the popularity and breakthrough of the mainstream of reggaeton. Mm-hmm. It became so influential because it really was able to reflect a pan-Latin sound. Anywhere from any country could participate. But a while back, my co-host Ana Maria Sayer and I started hearing music that pushed back on that pan-Latin thing. Instead, they introduced some cool folk-influenced music from places like Mexico, various parts of Latin America, and even Spain. It was a subtle trend, but it seemingly reached a critical mass, resulting in these high-profile nominations.
1: Well, if you like what you are hearing, you can actually hear both these artists talking about their albums on the Alt Latino podcast. Felix Contreras, thank you for being here.
0: Thank you.
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2: 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It's 68 degrees and overcast here in the city. Should clear up a little bit tonight with low in the mid-50s and sunshine for us on Friday. Tomorrow's high near 70 and a cooler weekend with temperatures in the 60s on Saturday and Sunday.
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4: I'm not proposing a third bloc in order to become a great power rival, only with better manners.
5: Canada is locked in a hostile trade war with the U.S. and is embracing stronger ties with the European Union.
6: It's Thursday, September 17th, and this is All Things Considered from NPR News.
5: I'm Juana Summers.
6: And I'm Mary Louise Kelly. It's been a tough year for the crypto sector.
5: The industry spent millions promoting legislation that didn't even get a procedural vote on Capitol Hill.
7: It basically would have codified, it would have sealed into law loopholes for crypto.
6: And Jessie Diggins retired from skiing at the top of her sport.
5: In her new chapter, she's still pushing herself.
8: I treat it like a real gift because in life, we don't get to choose when we are going through something hard. But in a race, you sign up for that.
6: Those stories and more after the day's news.
9: Live from NPR News in Washington, I'm Ryland Barton. The White House dismissed a report today that says the U.S. may have committed war crimes in the Iran war. NPR's Danielle Kurtzleben reports UN-backed human rights experts referenced two strikes, including one on an Iranian school.
10: In a statement, White House spokeswoman Anna Kelly says, quote, "The UN Human Rights Council has accomplished nothing for human rights while spouting unserious nonsense for decades. The only party in this conflict that has committed war crimes is the Iranian regime," end quote. The report said there are, quote, "reasonable grounds to believe that the U.S. committed war crimes, specifically in two strikes, which the report says killed almost 180 people, including children. The U.S. has not taken responsibility for the school strike and has denied the other." The report also accuses Iran of committing crimes against humanity against its own people. Danielle Kurtzleben, NPR News, the White House.
9: Farmers in northern border states are trying to adapt to tariffs on farm equipment from Canada. NPR's Kirk Sigler reports.
11: Lee Dahlman farms in Montana's Golden Triangle, one of the country's top wheat-growing areas. He's been trying to save money on fertilizer by rotating in crops like lentils that naturally inject nitrates into his soil and using new smart tech that selectively drops fertilizer or pesticides from his sprayer.
12: So does tariffs affect me? No. Does it bother me? No. Some things may be made in Canada. Yeah, but as long as you're smart and wise about it, you know, we don't have to buy out of Canada.
11: Still, farmers like Dahlman here say Canada is an important trading partner. And until the retaliatory tariffs hit the other day, communities here had benefited from buying everything from parts, supplies, and groceries over the northern border. Kirk Sigler, NPR News, Dutton, Montana.
9: Homes are collapsing because of erosion exacerbated by sea level rise. NPR's Rebecca Hersher reports a federal program gives many owners no choice but to let their homes fall.
13: The Federal Emergency Management Agency, FEMA, provides flood insurance for houses in the U.S. But those insurance policies fisheries do little to help the owners of houses that are threatened by rising seas. Lisa Sherrard is a flood insurance agent in North Carolina.
14: The problem is that the policy won't pay until the house suffers a loss.
13: Even if the house is clearly doomed, owners can't get money from their policy to pay for demolishing it before it falls. FEMA did not respond to questions from NPR about the pollution problems or costs to taxpayers of letting homes fall. A bill that would address the issue is stalled in Congress. Rebecca Hersher, NPR News.
9: President Trump is withdrawing his nomination of former Oklahoma State Trooper Lance Schroyer to lead ICE, so the agency will continue to be without a Senate-confirmed leader. Instead, Trump nominated Schroyer to be Assistant Secretary of Homeland Security. Schroyer is close to the agency's chief, former Oklahoma Republican Senator Mark Wayne Mullen. This is NPR.
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2: At 4 minutes after six, this is WXXI News. I'm Beth Adams. Good evening. A Rochester mother and her boyfriend are accused of starving her developmentally disabled son to death and stealing his benefits. WXXI's Gino Finelli reports.
16: When Rochester police discovered 33-year-old Timothy Green's body in February, he was naked on the floor of his mother's St. Paul Street apartment. There were bruises on his wrist where he was allegedly restrained, and he weighed just 88 pounds. The Monroe County Medical Examiner's Office since determined Green's death was due to severe dehydration.

0: 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Life opens up.
1: There was malnourishment, basically meaning they starved him to death.
2: Livers had lost custody of Green when he was a child due to allegations of abuse. He lived with his father in Tuscaloosa, Alabama, until his death in 2023. Green then moved to Rochester in order to reconnect with his mother. Gino Finelli, WXXI News.
3: U.S. Senator Kirsten Gillibrand is calling on the Trump administration to release federal funding for heating assistance. The Democrat said Congress had approved approximately $360 million in assistance to New York, but the federal government should release it early as energy bills rise.
4: As it gets colder, the inflation price of oil will push home energy costs even higher, forcing some families to choose between turning on the heat and paying for essentials like food or health care.
3: Gillibrand said the program supports more than 1 million households in New York. It'll be in the mid-50s for our overnight low. Tomorrow, sunny with a high near 70. 69 degrees now in Rochester. More news on the WXXI app.
5: This is All Things Considered from NPR News. I'm Juana Summers.
6: And I'm Mary Louise Kelly. There is no such thing as an associate membership in the European Union. This fact did not stop European Commission President Ursula von der Leyen from floating the idea to Canada. And Canada, of course, is not in Europe, but it is locked in a hostile trade war with the U.S., which has also placed tariffs on EU imports. President Trump is threatening more, what he calls very serious tariffs on the EU, if he determines this whole associate membership idea is a, quote, hostile act. Well, here's one line from Canada's Prime Minister, Mark Carney, as he addressed the European Parliament today.
7: I'm not proposing a third bloc in order to become a great power rival only with better manners.
6: Carney did welcome some sort of closer partnership between Canada and Europe. Here to help break that down is Ian Brimmer, founder of Eurasia Group. That's a political consulting firm. Hi, Ian.
8: Hi, how are you?
6: Hi, I'm well, thank you. What's your read on how much of this EU invitation is substance and how much is meant to deliver a message to Donald Trump?
8: Oh, no, it's not meant to deliver a message. It is meant to increase resilience. It's meant to increase predictability. I think there are a lot of countries out there that really worry that rule of law, which the United States used to be the principal country in the world that promoted, is now no longer interested in doing so, and they really need it to persist. And that's why you're seeing the Canadians reach out, not just to the EU, but certainly historically with the EU.
6: You don't see any coded message being delivered here. There's a whole lot of ways to communicate resilience and deeper ties without an invitation to join a trade alliance to which the U.S. is not party.
8: Associate membership was not the Canadian Prime Minister's idea. What he wants is an alliance that is deeper than what he presently has. Mm-hmm. He wants a bloc that other countries can join that would help to allow the Canadians to use the strategic pillars, as they call them, to engage more with other countries that they can have predictable relations with. So, for example, their critical minerals and raw materials, their the energy security that they have in spades, more defense industrialization, technology and research and capital markets, all of those things. They have a very strong relationship with the United States, but one that has suddenly become much more vulnerable to unilateral short-term decisions by President Trump, specifically in the second term. Mm-hmm. So I don't think it's coded at all. I think they're across the political spectrum in Canada. President Trump has unified this country in feeling very vulnerable that their principal ally is no longer a country that they can rely on as much. And that is something that they are trying to address. There's no coding at all.
6: What would the EU get out of an associate membership or whatever we want to call this arrangement?
8: Well, the EU would have another country out there that actually has a lot of resources, a lot of human capital, a lot of political stability that is interested in having more stable

0: long-term relations with them. And, you know, it's this rupture that Mark Carney talks about. It's not just because the United States has gone unilateral and doesn't want to be a global leader the way it has historically. It's also because the world's second largest economy is getting much more powerful, but isn't becoming free market oriented. It isn't becoming democratic. It doesn't support rule of law. It's still a state capitalist authoritarian regime. I'm talking, of course, about China. Mm-hmm. The Europeans are very vulnerable to a China that is hollowing out Europe's industry, so that they want more predictable relations with countries where that doesn't happen.
1: You just raised Mark Carney's now famous quote about a rupture in the world order. That's, of course, from his speech at Davos, Switzerland earlier this year. Is it a stretch to describe this week the development of maybe some kind of invitation to move closer, cuddle in closer to the EU? Is this the beginnings of what a new world order might look like?
0: No, Mary Louise, there are three ways to respond to a rupture, to what I call a G0 world, where there's no global leadership. One is you can build new institutions that react to the new balance of power. Second is you can reform your existing institutions so that they are more capable of responding to the new demands and challenges. The third is that you can go to war. And over the last couple of years, we've done all three. I think this is an effort and a hope by the Canadian Prime Minister that there can be a little bit more energy and resource into the first two as opposed to the latter.
1: And to quote him again directly, not proposing a third bloc in order to become a great power rival with better manners. It sounded like awkward laughter there was the reception that he got in Europe. Where would a deeper alliance leave the United States?
0: A deeper Canada-EU alliance would leave the United States in perfectly good stead as long as the United States wants to be committed to rule of law and democracy and predictability from one administration to the next. But I do believe, and you can talk to Canadians on the right and the left, that there is permanent damage that has been done to this closest of relationships over the course of the last 2 years of the second Trump administration.
1: Permanent.
0: And
1: you
0: while
1: don't think
0: that relationship will permanent. It will be reversed. It will be repaired. And I think that any Democrat or Republican that comes in 2029 will work to do that. But it will not come back to what it was. The trust. Sometimes you're in a relationship with a spouse, a family member, whoever, and they say something that you cannot unhear.
1: Yeah.
0: And that is what has happened to the Canadians. It will never be what it was, unfortunately.
1: We just have a few seconds left, but what are you watching for next? Australia, New Zealand invited to join the European Union?
0: Well, I mean, the UK certainly post-Brexit is not going to be invited the same way the Canadians were, but Burnham, the new prime minister, would love to find a way to reintegrate. Let's see what he has to say over the next few days.
1: Ian Bremmer, founder and president of Eurasia Group and G0 Media. Thank you, Ian.
0: Mary Louise, always a pleasure.
2: What does the greatest American cross-country skier of all time do for a second act? Jesse Diggins retired from skiing earlier this winter at the top of her sport. Now, at 35, she's charting a new path, literally on a long, grueling trail. Here's Dan Crocker of Minnesota Public Radio.
3: Last weekend, Jesse Diggins traded in her ski boots for running shoes. She competed in a 100-mile race on a remote trail along the rugged shore of Lake Superior in northern Minnesota. People along the course were pumped to learn that Diggins was in the race.
4: Listen, Jesse Diggins is a legend, and people in America should know.
3: Micah Melander drove up from the Twin Cities to support another runner.
4: We want Jesse Diggins in trail running, so also I'm so excited that she's doing this.
3: Jesse Diggins is renowned for her ability to push her body to its limits, to descend deep into what she calls the pain cave. That skill helped her win 4 Olympic medals and 4 overall World Cup titles over her 15-year pro ski career. It was also ideal preparation for her first 100-miler, said race director John Storkamp.
5: There's nobody better at kind of grinding something out, and 100-mile distance is really about grinding, you know.
3: Diggins smiled and chatted through early race checkpoints, but as she approached the finish, 25 hours after she started, she could barely run.
6: It's originally of Afton, Minnesota. Let's hear it for your female Superior 100 champion, Jessie Diggins.
7: It was quite emotional for me. I remember crying, and then very shortly after crossing the finish line, I realized, like, I can't stand anymore.
3: She gave every ounce of energy she had to finishing, but she says she gets a ton of satisfaction out of pushing her body so hard.
7: I treat it like a real gift, because in life, we don't get to choose when we are going through something hard. We don't get to choose the moments when we're going to suffer. But in a race, you sign up for that. And that's amazing, because then you get to build this resilience and the skill set to get you through hard things in life.
3: This was the third long trail race Diggins ran since retiring from skiing in March. But she doesn't plan to make it a second athletic career. As much as she loved to ski race, she says, it was also her job.
7: And when it is also the way that you pay the bills and literally put food on the table, it does come with a higher level of pressure. And there is something wonderful about knowing, like, hey, if I never sign up for another race again, that's okay. It's not my job anymore. It is literally just for fun.
3: But Diggins isn't just easing into retirement. For all her success, it still came in an obscure sport. And female athletes still generally make a lot less money than men.
7: If I had the equivalent career as an NHL player, I probably wouldn't need to find another job right off the bat. That's just the way that it is.
3: Plus, she's excited for her second career as a public speaker. She talks to audiences about mental health, about grit and teamwork, and yes, the pain cave.
7: I'm nervous every time I go on stage. My heart's going almost like, well, almost exactly like it is on the start line of a race.
3: But she appreciates the challenge and the opportunity. The way she sees it, she gets 45 minutes to give people a piece of her story. And hopefully it motivates them to push themselves across whatever finish line is in their lives. For NPR News, I'm Dan Crocker in Lutzen, Minnesota.
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2: Temperatures made their way today into the mid-70s in Rochester, with relatively high humidity levels for this time of year. Tonight, clouds will be on the decrease. It will turn cooler and drier. Overnight lows will be into the mid-50s. For WXXI News, I'm meteorologist Josh Nichols.
3: Yom Kippur is the holiest day of the Jewish year. It's the Day of Atonement that brings the high holy days to a close. On Sunday evening, WXXI will broadcast the Kol Nidre service from Temple Brith Kodesh in Rochester. 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
7: 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How can we prevent those deaths? 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
9: 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I'm Juana Summers.
0: And I'm Mary Louise Kelly. On a recent hot summer day, NPR immigration correspondent Jasmine Garst was walking into a soccer game when she got an alarming message on WhatsApp. A mother saying her child's life was in danger. Jasmine reports it's part of a worrying pattern emerging in immigrant communities.
10: The heat was sweltering that day. In Maryland, a six-year-old boy was having trouble breathing. My child woke up this morning feeling like he was suffocating. The woman says in the voice message, "I'm worried." The boy had a history of asthma. She had my number because I handed out to a lot of people in the course of my reporting. And I told her, "I'm not a medical professional or a lawyer. This sounds like an emergency." She told me she'd been debating whether to take him to the local clinic. She asked that we use her first initial, M, because although her son is a U.S. citizen, M and her husband are undocumented. That's why they were worried. All northbound roads have had ICE operations on them, she says in another audio message. She was worried about getting detained. She decided to wait it out. M's situation is increasingly common. A new report by the American Academy of Pediatrics found that 40% of pediatricians have noticed families staying away from care due to immigration concerns. In addition, Dr. Lee Beers, chief medical officer of the association, says
11: they have seen families in their practice who are hesitant to apply for public health services and support such as Medicaid. And they also noted that there are families in their practice who are avoiding sending their children to school.
10: Back in Maryland, the boy was taking a turn for the worse. M later told me he was very pale. His lips were turning blue. They took the bus to the local clinic. It was nighttime. By the time they got there, the doctor told her the kid was in serious condition. He was given oxygen. In another voice message, she says her son has been medevaced to Washington, D.C. God, let him be okay. There wasn't room for her on the helicopters. She was told to meet them at the hospital in D.C. Here she is again.
12: El Uber es seguro.
10: I'm wondering, she says, will I be safer in an Uber? If my whole family drives, what if we get stopped? Do ICE agents get on public transportation? A nurse at the Maryland clinic paid for the Uber. I just passed by the Washington Monument, she says. She calls it the needle. And the White House. She said she was scared. Would the hospital ask for immigration papers? So, legally, hospitals can ask for immigration status, but they can't deny emergency care over it. There have, however, been reports of ICE agents at medical facilities. And now there's another reason for immigrants, including those here legally, to worry about medical care. As of this week, when deciding whether to admit people into the U.S. or grant a path to legal residency, immigration officials will now consider a wider range of public benefits that person receives. They will also consider what benefits family members get. Medicaid and food benefits could be considered. And this is part of a shift in how the Trump administration is approaching immigration enforcement. Earlier this year, we saw these loud, bombastic ICE raids in Minneapolis. Last year, in LA and Chicago. Those operations drew heavy backlash. Now the strategy is quieter. The number of detentions has skyrocketed, but increasingly, enforcement also means cutting off access to services and benefits, pushing people to self-deport. 22 states and D.C. are jointly suing the Department of Homeland Security, saying this could keep people away from hospitals and medical services. In an email to NPR, DHS responded, quote, "This is the ideological contortion required by left-wing leaders to justify their defrauding of the American taxpayer at the hands of illegal criminals." This is Em and her son, the morning after, speaking from the ICU. He was there for several days. Turns out the boy had a respiratory infection, which triggered a severe asthma attack. The hospital told her she should have brought him in sooner. Jasmine Garst, NPR News, Maryland.
9: New York Times journalist turned filmmaker Walter Thompson Hernandez has been telling stories of Southern California for much of his career. He wrote a book called The Compton Cowboys about Black equestrians dedicated to getting inner city kids on horses and off the streets. Critic Bob Mondello says his new film, If I Go, Will They Miss Me, is an intense but tender coming-of-age story set in the Watts neighborhood of Los Angeles.
13: When you live in the flight path of LAX, it makes sense. You dream of flying. 12-year-old Anthony is known as Little Ant, which makes his dad Big Ant.
14: I remember the first time Dad took me to the beach.
15: Go, Ant! Hey, I know you ain't scared. Come on! It ain't that cold!
14: We counted all the airplanes that took off that day.
13: Both of them dream of taking off, adventure for Little Ant, who's reading about Greek mythology in school, escape for his dad, who's been in and out of prison since he was just a bit older than his son is now. He's been absent a lot of Little Ant's life, a fact the boy has long since rationalized.
14: Kind of like Odysseus, who eventually returned back to Ithaca after being away from his family for a really long time.
13: Big Ant does love his son, but that doesn't keep him from being an unreliable family man. His wife prays every morning when he's around.
16: Thank you, God. Help me to be patient today.
13: And without fail, he'll try her patience. He's barely there for her or the kids, and when he is, he's apt to say the wrong thing, as when Little Ant gets beat up at school.
17: How you think that made me look out here?
13: Leading to further complications and a small miracle of community as others step up to protect loyal son from wayward father. Writer-director Walter Thompson Hernandez filmed largely at the Nickerson Gardens housing project in Watts, surrounding his performers with faces he found there, a smart way of grounding in the real, a film that keeps taking fanciful flight. When, say, Little Ant looks out his window and imagines young men in the courtyard with arms thrust down in inverted Vs, lined up like planes taxiing on a runway. Or watches his notebook doodles dancing around the page as his teacher poses a question.
18: Can anyone tell me, based off our assignment this week, where Pegasus the winged horse came from?
13: Little Ant is building himself a Pegasus costume at home as a class project, so he's got this.
14: Pegasus' dad was a god. It was Zeus's brother. They called him Poseidon.
13: He imagines his father in a toga with a trident.
14: and they was real close. Like, best friends close.
13: Would that that were true at home.
17: You can't just take Anthony to the beach one time and just expect everything to go back to normal. It don't work like that.
19: I feel like talking.
17: Why y'all yelling at me?
13: Young actor Bodie Dell brings a sweet openness to the 12-year-old at the film center, while J. Alphonse Nicholson and Danielle Brooks are painfully well-matched as parents who are almost never on the same page.
14: We're not perfect. Your daddy is a work in progress. I'm a work in progress. But we're going to figure this out.
13: With visuals recalling everything from the bayou fantasy Beasts of the Southern Wild to groundbreaking works by Charles Burnett and Spike Lee, If I Go, Will They Miss Me is rich in resonance and in forgiveness for characters who, while flawed,
20: dear God,
13: have eyes fixed on the skies.
20: I pray you protect little Ann and everything you do.
13: Yes, they stumble. The film gives them wings. I'm Bob Mandela.
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4: In Los Angeles, I'm Kai Rizdal. It is Thursday today. This one is the 17th of September. Good as it always is to have you along, everybody. You know, maybe the biggest change from the Jay Powell Fed to the Kevin Warsh Fed, other than the straight up word count of their speeches and remarks, is this.
23: As you might know, I'm not a data point dependent guy. So I won't react one way or another to data that shows up on our doorstep.
4: That was him yesterday at his press conference. Data, you might remember, was Powell's best friend. But as Chairman Warsh tries to help steer the U.S. economy, he is choosing a different data path. Economist Catherine Ann Edwards wrote about that for Bloomberg not too long ago. Welcome back to the program. Good to have you on.
24: Thank you so much.
4: All right. We'll get to the data point thing from the chairman in just a second. Thoughts, though, briefly on what he had to say yesterday?
24: I think I was too focused on the fact that they had actually raised rates, and that was a very good signal. But he both have managed to do the right thing and inspire some lack of confidence at the same time. So
4: great. We all feel better now. So let's get to the data point thing. You wrote in Bloomberg the other day, a couple of weeks ago, whatever it was, that the Fed basically and Chairman Warsh is making a big mistake if they, as the chairman has intimated, switch or rely less on government data. Explain your case for me, please.
24: You know, so I think a lot of people can you know, this will resonate, that when you get a new boss, they like to redo everything.
2: Sure.
24: The way that he has done this at the Fed is he has started with these task force, mm-hmm. and there's a handful of them. They each have a different activity, but one of them is on data. And for people who are following federal data, which it's okay if you're not, the federal statistical agencies are not only vitally important, but they are under attack. And they're under attack in terms of their funding. They're under attack in terms of their credibility. They're actually under attack if it's your job and you're the, you know, head of the Bureau of Labor Statistics. And so many of us in this advocacy community have been waiting for the Fed to stand up for the data that they rely on. And instead, he basically came in and said we should probably use private sector data. But I think it was just a missed opportunity to be a champion of a cause that, you know, uniquely affects something like the Federal Reserve.
2: We should say here, there are definitely problems, as you pointed out, with some of these federal statistical agencies and the way they collect data. There's, you know, survey responses are falling and all of those things. But your point here is that, and obviously correct me if I'm wrong, we lose something if we don't use these federal statistical agencies to their maximum. What do we lose?
24: Oh, well, we lose minorities first. You know, we have an unemployment rate now that's delivered monthly, but it comes with about 120 others of what is the unemployment rate of young people? What is the unemployment rate of women? What is the unemployment rate of black people? We note these things because we measure them. And being measured is being seen. And you can ask anybody who is struggling in the labor market right now and who thinks the unemployment rate is a lie, they don't feel seen. And what I thought was particularly ill-advised about it is that the statistical agencies themselves have developed a plan to incorporate private data in a way that keeps the representation that all of us, you know, use for our own advocacy and vindication. You know, we risk losing that, and he seemed to swat away its necessity.
2: A public-private partnership, if you will, right? Using the private data and the public data.
24: They know exactly what needs to happen in the future. I mean, the agencies are not under some type of delusion that there's going to be a magical turnaround to people's ability to respond to a survey. They want to incorporate private data, but they want to incorporate it in the right way, in the way that maintains their own mission of measuring all of the U.S. and not just some of it.
2: You call this private data, and look, we've done a thing on high frequency data and private data. We've done that in years past. You call it shiny and new and frequent and voluminous. You know, to be only a little bit glib here, sounds good to me. Shiny, new, and frequent, and voluminous.
24: Well, I think this might be a little insider stats baseball, but
2: oh, go ahead.
24: You know, the thing about having more data about a single point is that you don't really get more precise after so long. Huh. And this is something that a lot of people have pointed out with private sector data, is that it basically over-indexes on the points that they have with more frequency, but you lose parts of the board. So I get a really accurate picture of one square, but I lose the other half of the board. Hmm.
2: So these task forces that Chairman Warsh has picked, obviously, you know, he picked them and the thumb is somewhat on the scale. Do you suppose there's a chance this data task force comes back and says, you know what, Chairman Warsh, we'd be well advised to do a little public-private thing here?
24: I mean, that is what I'm hoping. I think if they ask for opinion from people who aren't selling this data, that people would say, almost every economist would say, what are you doing? You need to revive the Census Bureau. You need to invest in the BLS. And so I think the broader opinion of the research community and the statistical community would not be divided in any way. So the hope is that they just talk to the right people and take in a broad view.
2: Yeah. Catherine Ann Edwards, she is a labor economist by training. She also writes for Bloomberg and does a podcast too. It's called The Optimist Economy. Thanks very much for your
24: Thank
2: time,
24: you.
2: Catherine. Good to hear you.
24: Cheers.
2: Wall Street on this Thursday, you know, the data says that traders are feeling okay about Chairman Warsh. Today, we'll have the details when we do the numbers.

0: There's a lot of energy news of late. The war, of course, and data centers and how much electricity the U.S. economy is going to need because of them. Come with me now into the future, though, when rich countries aren't going to be driving global energy demand. That demand is going to be coming from what are now emerging economies, places like India and Brazil and Nigeria. And a new report by S&P Global Energy points out that those countries are going to need both fossil fuels and renewables to power that growth, as Marketplace's Elizabeth Trovall reports.
1: By 2060, emerging economies could increase global energy demand by over 60%, which is like adding another China to world consumption.
2: This demand growth is going to be met with a multiplicity of different energies.
1: Dan Juergen is with S&P Global.
2: Renewables will be an important part of it. You're going to see perhaps more coal now. And oil and gas will continue to be part of the demand picture for longer than many people think.
1: Take India, where Atul Arya with S&P Global Energy says both the economy and energy demand are growing rapidly.
3: Most of that energy supply is coming from hydrocarbons. They have a very large renewable power program, but transportation needs are all being met by oil.
1: All of this makes it harder to meet climate goals, like keeping the rise in average global temperature well below 2 degrees Celsius.
3: The world can still try to achieve the 2 degree, but that's also becoming extremely challenging. And it's because the world needs energy in these emerging markets.
1: Growing energy demand is a good thing in less advanced economies, says Katie Auth with the Energy for Growth Hub, a global think tank.
4: It's being driven by economic development, rising incomes, job creation. Right now, the average Liberian consumes less electricity in a year than my refrigerator does. So the scale of energy poverty is far worse than I imagine most Americans would ever think about.
1: She says emerging economies can't wait on renewables getting cheaper to grow their energy systems. But richer countries can help them develop their energy mix to be cleaner. I'm Elizabeth Trovall for Marketplace.

0: I mentioned yesterday, I think, that retail sales were up in August 1.2%. That was, I'm pretty sure I said this, a little surprising given that consumers aren't feeling all that great about this economy. But as is often the case with economic data, what you learn about one industry tells you a little something about another. Building material stores, it turns out, had a weak month, which, as Marketplace's Caitlin Tan reports, does give us a peek into the demand for home improvement.
1: Rachel Drew has some old dying trees she's keeping an eye on at her home in Massachusetts.
2: You know, they create a potential risk if they were to come down in a storm and to hit our house or hit our cars in the driveway.
1: But she's been putting off cutting them down because the labor, the chainsaw, the hydraulic tree jacks, they're really expensive right now. In her work with Harvard's Joint Center for Housing Studies, Drew is seeing consumers doing the same, holding off on home projects that aren't dire.
2: Like renovate your kitchen and redo your cabinetry and your countertops.
1: If you're not renovating, you don't need supplies, which Morningstar's Jamie Katz says isn't great news for building material stores.
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1: But if you aren't moving, you just live with that kind of stuff. 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
1: 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I'm Caitlin Tan for Marketplace.

0: 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Business, the National Student Clearinghouse says, is the most popular college major. Also popular at the high school level, personal finance. 30 states now require a standalone course in it to graduate. The College Board, it of the SAT and Advanced Placement courses, has taken notice there is a new course, AP Business with Personal Finance. Marketplace's Stephanie Hughes went to check it out.
1: Victoria Beasley is setting up a makeshift commodities market.
2: 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Go, go, go.
1: We're at Digital Harbor High School in Baltimore. 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The apples are pictures printed on paper. Each student picks up a ticket that says whether they're a buyer or a seller. It also lists a price. For sellers, it's the minimum they can sell their apples for. For buyers, it's the max they're willing to pay.
2: Y'all have to find the person that you want to make a deal with.
1: One seller, Bren Carter, negotiates with his classmate.
3: For the apples I have, right, is $16.
4: They're more flavorful. They're more juicy.
1: Carter, who's wearing a shirt that says Rise and Grind, finds a buyer.
5: You have me convinced.
3: I love apples.
1: The goal here is to introduce students to different kinds of markets. In this class, they'll also learn about accounting, marketing, how to put together a household budget. These students are into it. And like future business leaders, they seem to be constantly shaking hands with each other. One of them is 12th grader Christopher Borno.
6: My dad, like, really wants me, like, to learn how to start my own business because he feels one day you should learn how to start your own business and not work under people.
1: Students who take the class and do well on the AP exam at the end could receive college credit for an intro-level business course. That's attractive to 12th grader Wendy Berrios-Castaneda.
7: I want to make my own law firm at some point, so I hope to take some of this knowledge into consideration when I have my own law firm.
1: That interest in business is one reason the College Board is offering this new class, which is expected to be taught in thousands of schools this year. Jennifer Mulhern, vice president of AP Program Access for the College Board, says by teaching business together with personal finance, students will learn about financial concepts from two different angles.
8: So you think about how does a business invest? And then you think about your personal savings. And we thought that would be a rich way for students to learn.
1: But some say business and personal finance are two different subjects that don't necessarily fit together in one high school course.
9: Doing both of those at the same exact time is actually a lot, like a huge undertaking.
1: Carly Urban's an economics professor at Montana State. Last year, she released a working paper that found high schoolers who took a standalone course in personal finance were better with their money.
9: They're just less likely to do things wrong. So they're 4% less likely to have a subprime credit score. And they also just feel better about keeping up with their day-to-day, month-to-month expenses.
1: But when personal finance was embedded in another subject, like math or economics, students didn't get those benefits.
9: There's something about embedding that makes students not as engaged in it.
1: The AP Business with Personal Finance course is brand new, so it wasn't part of that research. And the College Board's Jennifer Mulhern says the AP exam is a big motivating factor for students. They spend a lot of time studying for it, which she says leads to deeper learning. Also, she points out the course is built around projects, like acting as a household financial advisor.
8: And we've seen that learning is so strong when students are really asked to apply it.
1: At Digital Harbor, Victoria Beasley says about half the kids in her AP business class have already taken her standalone personal finance course.
2: Our kids need both. We focus a lot on math and English. We need to focus on, do you have a bank account?
1: One of her students, 12th grader Kalel Ross, says he knows adults who don't understand their finances.
10: And I feel like if they would have learned this in high school, they would have used this. I feel like it wouldn't be as much people not financially stable.
1: Ross says once you start learning about money, it's easy to get hooked. In Baltimore, I'm Stephanie Hughes for Marketplace.

0: Coming up,
1: I get to introduce s'mores to people from Iran or Italy or India.
0: A key cultural export, am I right? First, though, let's do the numbers. Dow Industrials rebounded 316 points on the day, 0.6%, finished at 51,778. The NASDAQ climbed 439 points, 1.7%, 26,418. The S&P 500 added 85 points, 1.1%, 76.37. Elizabeth Trovall was talking about growth in the global energy markets. It's going to need a mix of fossils and renewables. On the oil side of things, ConocoPhillips gained 0.5%. Occidental Petroleum did 0.1% on the day. The sun shined on solar panel maker First Solar, added 5.3% on the day. Bonds up, yield on the 10-year T-note backed off just a little bit, 4.93%. 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

0: This is Marketplace. I'm Kai Rizdahl. All of those stories you've heard about private equity groups and big corporate buyers buying up single-family homes, well, here's a twist. They're buying up mobile home parks, too, to the tune of tens of billions of dollars worth. One park in Colorado is trying to avoid that fate, as Lee Patterson from KUNC explains.
1: Residents of Sunset Park, a community of 164 double-wide homes in Loveland, Colorado, have a multi-million dollar problem.
2: We've talked to different lenders, and the big thing seems to be price at $44.5 million.
1: That's what the 24-acre park is listed for. Tim Fritch and his neighbors were notified of the sale in April. He says so far, lenders are hesitant to move forward.
2: So that's the issue. That's a lot of money for residents to come up with.
1: Since then, a committee has been working towards an offer. They gathered their neighbors' signatures. The state requires a majority of residents to sign on. And they're trying to cobble together a loan. Tonight, they're meeting at Fritch's house.
2: My goal is to get us in here to be resident-owned so we control everything that goes on.
1: Sitting in the living room, many are taking notes as Fritch gives an update on lenders and outreach to government officials. It's somewhat of a pep talk about the financing process.
2: We are still in the ballpark. We haven't hit a home run, but we haven't hit three outs either, so we're still negotiating.
1: Generally, mobile home residents can own their homes, but not the land underneath them. The hope here is for Sunset to change that by becoming a resident-owned community. Colorado law gives mobile home park residents 120 days to make an offer when their property is put up for sale. Most people who live here are seniors or retirees, like Ben McGuire.
3: We have been here 20 years, and our concern is if a developer takes this over, we will lose our house.
1: McGuire's worried a developer could buy the land and turn it into something else. The park's owner, Legacy Communities LLC, didn't respond to questions about Sunset's future.
4: I'm 78 years old. I work. I have to.
1: Resident Bonnie Berry attended the meeting still in her work uniform. She says she recently went back to work as a medical courier in order to afford her rent, the nearly $1,200 monthly fee for the land under her home.
4: I should be retired by now, but I can't.
1: She feels sure rent would increase under a new owner. There is some evidence to support this. Kelly Giroux is a professor of land economics at the University of New Hampshire.
5: The biggest striking thing is the monthly fees.
1: Her research has found that fees, or rent, tend to be lower at resident-owned communities versus investor-owned. Giroux has also heard of growing pains when she surveyed residents about what happens when their neighbors become property managers. There can be drama.
5: It's just like any association. You think of a neighborhood association or a condominium association, you're going to have different personalities.
1: Tim Fritch says this group of residents at Sunset Park is willing to risk the downsides of ownership.
2: I mean, our concern is we want to stay here. We don't want to go anywhere. Everybody is too old to go anywhere.
1: Since the meeting, the committee has gotten some good news. The state is considering a complaint that residents filed over what they see as an inflated listing price, which stops the 120-day countdown clock and gives residents more time to raise funds. In Loveland, Colorado, I'm Lee Patterson for Marketplace.

0: In July, which is the most recent month for which we have data, travel spending in the United States reached $122 billion for the calendar year. That is up 4.3% from the same time a year ago. That's according to the U.S. Travel Association, by the way. However, as is so often the case, high dollar figures do not tell the whole story. Visitors from abroad are down 7% year on year. Not great for businesses with international clientele. Here's today's installment of our series, My Economy.
1: My name is Chris Sorby. I'm the owner of Hummer Hill Vacation Rental, located in Glendale, Utah. So my father originally moved to the area when he became a school teacher back in 1973. And he built the home himself, but in retirement, he wanted a small business that could kind of keep him busy and keep him engaged. And he eventually chose to remodel his home that he had built and turn it into a vacation rental that we list on Airbnb. In 2015, I was between work and he was looking to set up this project at that time. And he and I agreed to go into business together. We did a massive remodel on the interior of the house. And then when my father passed away 2 years ago, I took over the business. And so now I'm the sole owner and caretaker of Hummer Hill. We're going on 8 years in business and 10 years that the project's been underway. 2 years ago, we were charging about $229 a night. With traffic coming down, we've had to cut our rates. I think we're at $179 or $189 a night now. We've seen the customer flow change most recently with fewer foreign visitors to the area. We've hosted people from Costa Rica, from the UK, groups from China, Korea, a lot of Canadians, where our business used to be about 50% foreign visitors and 50% Americans. I think over the past 2 years, I've only had one group from Canada last year and then one group from India this year. Glendale is a town of about 350, 400 people. We're very proud of our little town, small though it may be. We know our neighbors, we look out for our neighbors, and we really love and enjoy sharing that kind of lifestyle with guests when they come into the area. I've literally sat down with guests from around the world, and we sit out by the campfire and make s'mores, and I get to introduce s'mores to people from Iran or Italy or India, and it's just a really great thing that we can recognize the shared humanity we have, even in this little tiny town in southern Utah, that we're all kind of want the same thing. We want things that are better for our family and opportunity for growth and in this case, a beautiful place to go on vacation.
0: 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Glendale, Utah is where they are. 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So share them with us, would you? 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
1: This final note on the way out today, in which commodities strategist at JP Morgan joined the club. For the first time since the start of the Iran conflict, they wrote this morning, we do not have a baseline view. We simply don't know how to model the end game. They then go on, we assumed there were economic red lines the U.S. administration would be unwilling to cross. 6 months later, many of those lines have been crossed, yet the exit strategy is less clear, not more. So there you go. Our daily production team includes Andy Corbin, Mika Ellison, Maria Hollenhorst, Sarah Leeson, Sean McHenry, and Sophia Terenzio. Will Story is the supervising senior producer, and I'm Kai Rizdahl. We will see you tomorrow, everybody.

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3: The Republicans face some liabilities this midterm election year. 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
6: From WHYY in Philadelphia, I'm Terry Gross with Fresh Air. Today, a profile of Donald Trump's mentor, the infamous lawyer Roy Cohn, who was disbarred weeks before he died. He taught Trump how to deny, delay, attack, sue and countersue, never admit defeat, avoid paying bills, make up facts, don't leave a paper trail.
7: He tried to avoid taking any notes or records, and he taught this too to Donald Trump.
6: That's Kai Bird. His new biography of Cohn is called American Scoundrel. Early in Cohn's career, he ruined many lives when he served as legal counsel for Senator Joe McCarthy's subcommittee during its witch hunts of alleged communists and gays back in the 1950s, even though Cohn was a closeted gay man. Kai Bird also wrote the biography that inspired Christopher Nolan's film Oppenheimer. First News.
8: Live from NPR News in Washington, I'm Ryland Barton. The Trump administration is preventing the president of the Palestinian Authority from traveling to New York to address the UN General Assembly next week, but it is giving visas to Iranian leaders, as NPR's Michelle Kellerman reports.
9: The State Department says the, quote, core delegation from the Iranian regime will be able to attend the UN General Assembly high-level week. They'll be under travel restrictions and won't be able to buy luxury goods. The delegation will also be smaller than last year, according to the State Department. Officials won't say how many Iranian officials will be traveling with President Masoud Pezeshkian. He's due to address the world body next Wednesday. The Palestinian president, meanwhile, will have to give his speech via video. For a second year in a row, the State Department has denied visas for Mahmoud Abbas and officials from the Palestinian Authority. Michelle Kellerman, NPR News, the State Department.
8: A federal judge has ordered the Kennedy Center in Washington, D.C. to provide 30 days notice before making any major physical changes to the building. President Trump has threatened to demolish the building if his name isn't put on it. U.S. District Judge Christopher Cooper said his ruling would, quote, avoid any confusion on that score given more recent events. The Kennedy Center's executive director said he closed the iconic Performing Arts Center temporarily due to risks to public safety. On Capitol Hill, Republican House Speaker Mike Johnson has adjourned his chamber early so members can go home and campaign ahead of the midterm election. The move prevents lawmakers from voting on articles of impeachment against Defense Secretary Pete Hegseth over the war in Iran. NPR's Quill Lawrence reports the House also won't vote on legislation affecting U.S. military veterans, a measure that's languished for years.
10: The bill would close a loophole that prevents some veterans who get VA disability benefits from also collecting full military retirement pay.
11: That we've earned it. I was willing to give my life, no problem, for this country.
10: That's Jen Knott, who saw combat in Iraq. After years of waiting, she says the support is finally there to force a vote on the bill, and Congress is going home.
11: It has a real world effect on myself and my family and the other veterans and their families that are involved in this. You know, in this economy, we need our retirement.
10: Around 50,000 veterans are affected. The bill has been blocked from a vote by fiscal hawks in the past, but advocates hope it will pass after Congress returns in November. Quill Lawrence, NPR News.
8: Mortgage rates climbed for the fourth week in a row, driving the average long-term U.S. home loan rate to just below 7%, its highest level in over 19 months. Mortgage buyer Freddie Mac says that the benchmark 30-year fixed-rate mortgage rate rose to 6.95% from 6.76% last week. A year ago, it was 0.5% lower. Major U.S. stock indexes rose today. This is NPR News.
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12: 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Good evening. I'm Beth Adams. People who were at the Frederick Douglass Greater Rochester International Airport on September 8th or September 13th might have been exposed to measles. The Monroe County Health Department says people who have since tested positive for the disease traveled through the airport on those days on their way to other destinations. Any county residents who are on the affected flights and require specific guidance will be contacted by the health department. Measles is highly contagious, but the risk of illness is considered to be low for those who are vaccinated or previously had the illness. A new report says tests show 70% of Monroe County schools have at least one drinking water fixture with lead levels that exceed the state's legal limit. Across the state, that figure was 42%. Environment America Research and Policy Center says those numbers show the state's testing and fixing approach to addressing lead in school drinking water is inadequate. David Mazur is the New York senior advocate for Environment America.
13: Most of this lead

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2: This is Fresh Air. I'm Terry Gross. Back when Donald Trump was getting his start as a real estate developer in his father's business, wanting to branch out from apartments in the boroughs to more ambitious buildings in Manhattan, and trying to find a place for himself among wealthy New Yorkers, celebrities, and power brokers, his lawyer and mentor was the infamous, unethical Roy Cohn. Cohn's rules became Trump's rules, writes my guest Kai Bird in his new biography of Cohn called American Scoundrel. Kai Bird also co-wrote the definitive biography of Robert Oppenheimer called American Prometheus, which was the basis of Christopher Nolan's Oscar-winning film Oppenheimer. Early in Roy Cohn's career, he prosecuted Julius and Ethel Rosenberg on charges of espionage. They were sent to the electric chair. In the 1950s, when Senator Joe McCarthy led the subcommittee that investigated and smeared alleged communists and gay people, ruining their careers and sometimes their lives, Cohn was the subcommittee's legal counsel. This in spite of Cohn being a closeted gay man himself. Cohn moved on to a more lucrative career as the lawyer for leaders of New York's crime families. He was connected to several prominent New York politicians and helped Ronald Reagan get elected president. Cohn was indicted by the Justice Department on three occasions of bribery, perjury, and extortion and other white-collar crimes, and was always acquitted. But in 1986, after being accused of bribery and fraud, he was disbarred. This was just a few weeks before he died of AIDS, which he always denied having, claiming it was liver cancer. Bird says, Cohn's story is important because of what it teaches us about the fragile character of American democracy. Kai Bird, welcome to Fresh Air and congratulations on the biography. You say that Roy Cohn's rules became Trump rules. Now, there were a couple of Cohn rules that became Trump rules that I was familiar with, like never admit you were wrong, deny, deny, deny. And then when there are charges against you, delay, delay, delay. Can you think of an example where all three were used by Roy Cohn?
3: Yeah, during the time when in the 60s when he was indicted three times, Roy Cohn delayed the courtroom proceedings as often as he could. He denied the allegations. He attacked the judge in particular by name. You know, he followed these rules throughout his life, and he was a routine rule breaker. You know, the rules were for the little guy, not for him.
2: So did all of that help him get off on those charges?
3: Well, the evidence was really quite overwhelming. I argue in the book, along with my co-author, my wife, Susan Goldmark, that he was partly just damn lucky. You know, on one trial, a juror's father suddenly fell dead and the judge felt compelled to declare a mistrial. On another occasion, Roy's own lawyer suffered a heart attack in the courtroom just as he was about to give the summation, and the trial judge was going to declare a recess, and Roy steps forward and says, "Judge, I'll do my own summation." And he did, and this was to his advantage, of course, because he had not chosen to take the witness stand, so he hadn't been subjected to cross-examination, but he was allowed over 2 days to spend 7 hours defending himself, and he did so brilliantly and apparently got some of the jurors weeping, and they acquitted him 12-0.
2: Okay, other rules like sue, counter-sue, or threaten to, and basically send the message that whether you win or lose, it's going to be a headache if you don't give in. So
3: yeah, this was routine. You know, he left unpaid debts all over Manhattan for little things like dry cleaners, his liquor

0: bills, limousine bills. And when sued in small claims court, he would delay, and eventually the people he owed money to would give up and or settle for a dime on the dollar, and he was shameless.
1: So what lessons do you think President Trump learned from Roy Cohn about paying bills and paying taxes?
0: He copied this behavior. He, too, was notorious for not paying his bills and sort of using the negotiating tactic of delay in order to bargain down the bill in question. And famously, Donald Trump, we don't know what taxes he's paid. And the little that we do know indicate that he has somehow managed to find tax shelters and pays very little, comparatively speaking.
1: Another Roy Cohn rule, don't tell me the law, tell me the judge, because he knew how to, like, which judge would be favorable to him or which judge he could manipulate. I assume that's what he meant?
0: Yes, exactly. And Roy grew up, the son of a judge, a respected judge, Albert Cohn from the Bronx, appointed during the Roosevelt administration, a liberal Democrat. But he grew up being introduced by his father to all sorts of lawyers and judges. And when he became a lawyer himself at the age of 20, he, cultivated other judges as friends. And again, he was very transactional, even as a young man. He would do favors for these people and then, knock on their door to ask for a favor in return.
1: Well, Trump kind of did him one better on don't tell me the law, tell me the judge, because as president, he's appointed judges. He's appointed Supreme Court justices. And some of those people, they've ruled on things that Trump has done. Can you talk about that a little bit? Oh, the head of the Justice Department was Trump's personal lawyer.
0: Yes. Yeah. Well, Roy would have approved. And this is sort of the most insidious and long-lasting legacy of Roy's. He was a lawyer, but he really didn't care about the law. He practiced his law over the phone. He tried to avoid taking any notes or records, and he taught this, too, to Donald Trump.
1: Yeah, don't leave a paper trail.
0: Don't leave a paper trail. It's evidence. And so you see, even to this day, Trump gets annoyed when people start taking notes. He just likes to do everything verbally and over the phone and to wing it.
1: So Trump got a lot from Roy Cohn, favors, opening doors, legal representation. What did Roy Cohn see in Donald Trump? Because Donald Trump was not a name yet. He was not known yet when Roy Cohn started representing him.
0: Well, Roy loved just doing favors for influential people. And he told his good friend, the gossip columnist Cindy Adams, that this young Donald Trump was going to go someplace and maybe even to the White House someday. And, I had 4 telephone interviews with Trump about Roy Cohn. Very strange interviews, maybe 10 minutes each. And in my first phone conversation, it's a cold call. I was given a number and Donald Trump picked up. Hello? And he had no idea who I was. I said I was doing a biography of Roy Cohn. And he says, oh, that's terrific. That's terrific. He was such a wonderful man. He was a great lawyer. We won a lot of cases together. He went on and on effusively about Roy. He misses him genuinely. And I think they really were friends.
1: Do you think he thought it was going to be a very positive portrayal?
0: I don't know what he was thinking. But obviously, he has a very positive view of Roy Cohn. He's not ashamed to be associated with him. And this is sort of a mystery to me, because I can't understand how anyone could read this book and read the stories about what Roy did and some of the despicable things he did and see, you know, that it's backed up with 1,300 footnotes and not be sort of ashamed.
1: When Senator Joe McCarthy in the 1950s headed the subcommittee that was investigating alleged communists and gay people and ruining many careers and ruining many lives along the way, Roy Cohn was the subcommittee's legal counsel. How did he get that position?
0: His friends, Walter Winchell and George Sokolsky, two prominent journalists at the time who were friends of Roy, promoted him to get this connection. But by that time, of course, you know, Roy, even though he was very young, he was only 26 at the time, he'd already prosecuted the Rosenberg case. He'd already prosecuted another famous alleged communist spy case called the William Remington case. He had taken on prosecution of alleged communists at the United Nations. He was an expert in this field. And his only rival for the job was, ironically enough, Robert F. Kennedy, the young future attorney general. And Joe McCarthy, for one reason or another, chose Roy Cohn, I think because he had more experience. And yet Bobby Kennedy was selected as a deputy counsel. And it's important to note that they immediately took a strong disliking to each other. At one point, they almost got into a fist fight. And Roy later explained that, you know, he believed, ardently believed, that the prosecutions that he suffered through the three indictments in the 1960s were brought against him by Robert Morgenthau on the instructions of Attorney General then Bobby Kennedy, and that it was a political vendetta.
1: What were Cohn's main contributions to the McCarthy subcommittee, which, like, really smeared a lot of people?
0: Yeah, you know, Joe McCarthy, I think, was largely, a politically speaking, an empty vessel. He wasn't really an ideologue. He stumbled into this anti-communist witch hunt and investigations sort of on a whim. But Roy came to it with a passion and an expertise, and he really became Joe McCarthy's brains. McCarthy was, well, he was a functioning alcoholic at that point. And Roy really guided him. And they were very successful in launching sort of what was really a political campaign against the newly inaugurated Eisenhower administration. You know, Roy was hired in early 1953, and he was beginning to go after Dwight Eisenhower himself, the former general, the current president.
1: And a Republican.
0: And a Republican, for not being a Republican enough and for not being anti-communist enough.
1: During the McCarthy era, Roy Cohn interrogated witnesses, and what was his technique?
0: Well, he was brutal. He was relentless. He openly asked male government civil servants about their sexual orientation and their, you know, have they ever had relations with a man? And, you know, some of these civil servants testified openly and then were fired. Some tried to take the Fifth Amendment. You know, he destroyed the lives of hundreds, if not thousands, of people.
1: And meanwhile, you know, Roy Cohn was totally in the closet, leading this real double life, yet having people fired because they were gay, whether they
0: yes.
1: were, you know, out or in the closet. I guess that didn't bother him.
0: It did not bother him. For all of his life, he was in the closet. And he was particularly in the closet in the 1950s, you know, as a public figure, you know, someone who, at the age of 27, during the Army McCarthy hearings, his image was on the cover of Time magazine. He knew that as a public figure, he could never admit to this. That would be the end of his career. But it was certainly a factor in his life. And he managed to sort of lead a double life. You know, back in New York, he, during the day, was a straight, heterosexual, powerful lawyer to the mafioso. And at night, he was cruising gay bars, two of which he himself owned.
1: So in terms of, you know, trying to out men who were gay or smearing them because they were gay, for people working in the government, the argument that McCarthy and Roy Cohn used was that they were security risks because gay people in the closet could be easily blackmailed. Do you know if he thought that he could be blackmailed?
0: I think he was supremely confident in his ability to lead a double life. So, no, he had no fear. He was brazen in the 50s, but also, you know, later in the 70s, he published the result. Of course, the gay community in the 1970s and 80s just despised Roy Cohn. They knew exactly who he was. They knew he was gay. They saw him in their venues in gay bars in New York. And they, you know, they heard the rumors, too, about the sex parties that he organized. It was like he was so brazen in his hypocrisy. It's astonishing.
1: Well, let me reintroduce you. If you're just joining us, my guest is Kai Bird, author of the new book, American Scoundrel, Roy Cohn's Dark Journey from Joe McCarthy to Donald Trump. We'll be right back after a break. This is Fresh Air.
2: The number of women who've died from ectopic pregnancies has nearly doubled in the past 5 years with little CDC response. How can we prevent those deaths? That's next time on 1A.
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1: This is Fresh Air. Let's get back to my interview with Kai Bird, author of the new book, American Scoundrel, Roy Cohn's Dark Journey from Joe McCarthy to Donald Trump. He also wrote the book, American Prometheus, about Robert Oppenheimer, which was adapted into the film Oppenheimer. Did Trump know that Roy Cohn was gay?
0: Oh, Trump definitely knew that he was gay. You know, in the 70s, you know, when Studio 54 opened up in 77, Roy took Donald Trump to Studio 54 frequently. And in the 80s, Roy was sort of more out. He was never publicly out, but, you know, he was surrounded in his law firm by young gay men. And anyway, so Donald Trump knew. And at one point, Roy called up Trump to ask for a favor for one of his boyfriends who was dying of AIDS, in fact, and asked if he could be housed in one of Donald Trump's hotels. And Trump arranged for it. And the young man stayed there for 3 or 4 months. And when he died, Trump sent a bill to Roy.
1: Do you see any connection between Roy Cohn being closeted and going after gay people during the McCarthy era, and Trump's anti-DEI, anti-LGBTQ approach?
0: Yes. When they first met, it was when Trump was being sued by the feds for racial discrimination in housing in Queens, in their apartments owned by the Trump Organization. And it was very blatant. It was an open and shut case. And, of course, Roy famously said, oh, you should fight it. You know, you should sue the feds. Let's hold a press conference and announce a $100 million defamation suit against the federal government. You know, it was a nonsense suit, and it was dismissed within 2 months. But Trump loved this. And Roy was sort of a social racist. Roy used all sorts of terrible slurs. One he picked up from his mother, Dora, who used the Yiddish slur for black. And he himself, though he was Jewish, he used similar slurs about Jews. I mean, Roy's sort of politics on these kinds of issues, affirmative action, he opposed. He thought this was inappropriate and wrong, and that it was discrimination against whites. His politics are very similar to what we see in Donald Trump today. You know, the politics is really interesting in that you see Roy Cohn in the 60s and 70s. He's very resentful of intellectuals. He's a graduate of Columbia University, but he hates the Ivy League schools. He favored hiring young law associates who were not Ivy Leaguers. He was suspicious of immigrants. He was anti-black. He was an isolationist. He wanted America to be America first. This is all the politics that we see today in the Trump administration. It's the same politics of resentment.
1: And Trump, too, went to an Ivy League school and, like Roy Cohn, was born into a high-profile family with money.
0: Yeah, absolutely. So there are a lot of parallels.
1: Well, let me reintroduce you again because we need to take another break. My guest is Kai Bird, author of the new book, American Scoundrel. It's a biography of Roy Cohn. We'll be right back after a short break. I'm Terry Gross, and this is Fresh Air.

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2: Nearly 200 women have died from ectopic pregnancies since 2020. That's when an embryo implants outside the uterus where it can't develop. If left untreated, the embryo can rupture, causing deadly bleeding. A new investigation from ProPublica explores how state abortion bans could be contributing to the recent spike in deaths. What they found next time on 1A.
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4: This is Fresh Air. I'm Terry Gross. Let's get back to my interview with Kai Bird, author of the new book, American Scoundrel, Roy Cohn's Dark Journey from Joe McCarthy to Donald Trump. In the 50s, when Senator Joe McCarthy led the subcommittee that investigated and smeared alleged communists and gay people, Cohn was the subcommittee's legal counsel. He went on to become the lawyer for leaders of New York's crime families. He was connected to wealthy New Yorkers and power brokers and used those connections to get favors, including favors for Donald Trump. He did his best to avoid paying bills and taxes and found ways to hide his money from the feds. Cohn was indicted by the Justice Department on three occasions of bribery, perjury, and extortion, and other white-collar crimes, and was always acquitted. But in 1986, after being accused of bribery and fraud, he was disbarred. Just a few weeks later, he died of AIDS, which he always denied having, saying it was liver cancer. So after Joe McCarthy was pressured to fire Roy Cohn, when Roy Cohn was the legal counsel for McCarthy's subcommittee that was really active in the witch hunt against alleged communists, Roy Cohn then went on to do other things. He became a divorce lawyer for very wealthy people, and he represented leaders of the five mafia families of New York. What kind of cases did he take?
5: Well, he represented, for instance, John Gotti, Teflon Don. A mafia don who one day in the early 70s walked into a bar in Staten Island with two of his associates, walked up to an Irish mafioso from a different clan, obviously, and confronted this man and held him down. And one of his associates pulled a gun and point blank fired into his head and killed him. This was done in front of 20 witnesses in a bar. John Gotti fled. He was eventually arrested, and Roy Cohn became his lawyer. And in the end, Roy got John Gotti off on manslaughter charges, not murder. He pleaded it down, and he got him a 4-year sentence. John Gotti served only 2.5 years and got out, and then proceeded to go on to a worse crimes. He killed another mafioso in order to sort of climb up the ladder himself. And this was due to Roy.
4: How did the relationship between Donald Trump and Roy Cohn change as Trump became more famous and more powerful?
5: Yeah, no, in the beginning, the power imbalance was quite evident. Roy was the older man and the more powerful. But as the years rolled by, the relationship sort of evolved, and Roy became more obsequious to Donald Trump and He paid more attention to Donald's needs than the reverse. But there was a genuine friendship there. And one thing that Roy did for Donald Trump that I think is overlooked is before he died, he went to his old buddy from Horace Mann School, Cy Newhouse, the publisher of Condé Nast magazines and the owner of Random House. And Roy suggested to Cy Newhouse that he should get one of his editors at Random House to sign up Donald Trump to do a memoir. This is how The Art of the Deal came about. And that book was published after Roy died, but it became a national bestseller. And it virtually turned this very parochial New York celebrity developer into a national figure, prominent businessman as such. And, of course, that, as we know, led to the TV show The Apprentice. And that led to Donald Trump launching a political campaign for the presidency. So there's a direct connection between all of that. And it starts with Roy Cohn's relationship with Cy Newhouse.
4: Roy Cohn got AIDS early in the AIDS epidemic.
5: Yes.
4: So how did that change Donald Trump's relationship with Roy Cohn?
5: Well, Trump, when he learned that Roy was probably dying of AIDS, he began, by all accounts, to sort of keep his distance. He began to relied less on Roy Cohn's legal advice and went to other lawyers. But he never broke with him. And in fact, to his credit, he invited him down to Mar-a-Lago soon after he acquired that new estate in Florida and hosted a fabulous dinner. And there were many toasts to Roy Cohn. And at the end of the dinner, when it was all over, Trump apparently told his staff to take the silverware and clean it in peroxide.
4: Well, let me reintroduce you again. If you're just joining us, my guest is Kai Bird, author of the new book, American Scoundrel, Roy Cohn's Dark Journey from Joe McCarthy to Donald Trump. We'll be right back. This is Fresh Air.
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4: This is Fresh Air. Let's get back to my interview with Kai Bird, author of the new book, American Scoundrel, Roy Cohn's Dark Journey from Joe McCarthy to Donald Trump. Cohn was Donald Trump's lawyer and mentor. Because one of Roy Cohn's rules was like, don't leave a paper trail. He didn't leave a paper trail. That's not good for a biographer like you. You had to find like alternate means. You had the FBI files that you were able to look at after suing. You had like some notes from other people's work. Jeremy Strong, who played Roy Cohn in the movie The Apprentice, which was about the relationship between Trump and Roy Cohn, he turned over his research to you. But you also found that Michael Stipe from REM had an archive of Roy Cohn stuff that he bought at auction. What was in that was of use for you in your biography?
5: Yeah, that was a surprise. We had no idea the extent of what Stipe had, and so we reached out to him and eventually met him at a studio in Lower Manhattan, and he took us inside and put three boxes on a desk of what he called Roy Cohn memorabilia that he had picked up at an auction house. And We opened the boxes, and there are 150 family photographs, childhood pictures, two copies of his last will and testament, a 220-page unpublished manuscript of his of a memoir that he was trying to write, and you know, little things like a silver cigarette box engraved to Roy Cohn from Gene and Joe McCarthy. Hmm. Anyway, you know, biographers go on a treasure hunt, and occasionally they find treasure. And you just have to keep relentlessly knocking on doors and talking to people. And this was particularly difficult because Roy, you know, burned all his papers. He destroyed everything, partly because he was not paying his taxes for 20 years. So there's no private archive.
4: So one of the photos, and I can't remember whether this was in Michael Stipe's collection or you found it someplace else, but Robert Mapplethorpe, who started off doing like celebrity photos and then ended up doing a lot of very controversial photos of gay men, often like engaged in a sexual act. And this was this huge controversy because he had some funding from the NEA, the National Endowment for the
5: Yes.
4: Arts. And that was part of the whole controversy about federal funding for the arts and what should be allowed to be funded. But anyhow, so the Mapplethorpe photo of Roy Cohn, Roy Cohn was looking just kind of like angry and threatening in it, right?
5: Oh, yeah. It's a frightening photo. It's an image of Roy looking straight into the camera with just his face, and you see nothing else of his body, no hands, nothing, and his face is sort of floating in a sea of blackness. He looks like Satan or something, but it's a powerful photo, a piece of art. And when I first saw that photo, I said, man, that's the cover. And I reached out to the Mapplethorpe Foundation. But they very quickly decided that they could not license this photo because of the political nature of our book and the fact that it might jeopardize their non-tax profit status. And, you know, I was outraged. I thought this was a terrible decision, a terrible reflection on of Mapplethorpe, of all people, who was himself a victim of First Amendment controversies. And so I appealed and wrote a strong email suggesting this was like bending the knee in anticipation. Anyway, we lost. So we had to scramble and find another photographer who had taken a photo in 1981. And it's a fabulous photo, but it's not what I originally wanted.
4: So because the Mapplethorpe photo showed an angry, mean expression on a close-up of Roy Cohn's face, it reminded me of a photo that Trump seems to really like of himself, where he has a scowl on his face.
5: Yes, that's his official White House portrait, the scowling Trump. And he takes it directly from Roy. Roy loved to be depicted by artists and photographers as sort of tough, mean, and ugly. You know, he actually had a sense of humor about himself. He could be self-deprecating. So he once said to someone that he had a problem with all these photographers taking these images of himself that were unflattering. But then he walked by a mirror and he understood. Yeah, but, you know, this is the image that he wanted to project. He wanted to be fearsome. And I think Trump himself routinely in his office in Trump Tower, he would point to a photo on the wall of Roy Cohn and said, you know, would you rather deal with him if he was in a tough negotiation? And the image is, you know, a scowling Trump.
4: Mm-hmm. Because Roy Cohn was such a hypocrite when it came to homosexuality, because he was closeted but attacked gay people during the McCarthy era and ruined the lives of a lot of gay people as a result, are you surprised that nobody ever publicly outed him as a hypocrite?
5: Well, we write in one chapter at the tail end of the book about Richard DuPont, a gay man who became a business partner of Roy's and was at one point one of his lovers. But Richard DuPont had a business venture in Manhattan that Roy became a partner of, and they had a falling out. Roy sort of sold the property out from under Richard, and Richard DuPont went on a campaign of revenge, and he specifically tried to publicly out him, publishing a magazine devoted with articles devoted to Roy Cohn describing his private life, with cartoons depicting Roy in sex acts. It was, you know, an outrageous public outing. He went to the sidewalk outside Roy Cohn's townhouse and all up and down the sidewalk used white chalk to say, Roy Cohn is a So eventually, I mean, he harassed him. Roy would appear at airports about to get on a plane and suddenly be told that by the airline that someone had called up and canceled his reservation. Well, Richard DuPont was doing this. And eventually Roy complained to, of all people, Robert Morgenthau, the New York district attorney.
8: Who had prosecuted him in the past.
5: Who had prosecuted him three times in the 60s. But Morgenthau looked at this case and said, yeah, this is a verifiable case of harassment. And, you know, he indicted Richard DuPont. There was a trial, and DuPont eventually spent, I think, 18 months in prison.
4: And the press wouldn't pick up on the publication that that DuPont did.
5: That's right. The New York Times didn't report on it.
4: So Roy Cohn managed to escape outing, too.
5: He did.
4: But in the afterlife, there was Angels in America, which depicts him as closeted. And, you know, on the AIDS quilt, he's identified as bully, victim, coward.
5: Yes.
4: So it caught up with him, but he was already dead when it did.
5: Yeah. No, this was sort of one of the curiosities that we had to explain in the book. You know, how could Roy operate in such a hypocritical fashion, being a heterosexual, powerful lawyer in the daytime and then having this sex life in the gay world, owning gay bars and such at night. And everyone knew about it.
4: You write that Roy Cohn's story is important because of what it teaches us about the fragile character of American democracy. What is the lesson you think his story teaches?
5: Well, the lesson of Roy Cohn is that McCarthyism was not defeated. It didn't die. It wasn't an aberration in the 1950s. And I suddenly realized as an historian that, you know, we Americans are a country of immigrants, a multicultural country, a country of civil liberties and the First Amendment. But every few decades, we go through a period of paranoia. So we had a Red Scare in the 1920s. We had another Red Scare, the McCarthyite witch hunts in the early 50s. And we're now going through another such period. And, you know, in the 1950s, there were several thousand civil servants who lost their jobs as a result of what Roy Cohn and Joe McCarthy did. And today it's become much worse. It's a much more serious assault on our democracy, a much more serious politics of vendetta. We're hunting down illegal immigrants and deporting them in large numbers. It's a very divisive time. And I think that explains the importance of Roy Cohn.
4: Well, Kai Bird, thank you so much for talking with us.
5: Thank you. Thank you for having me.
4: Kai Bird's new biography of Roy Cohn is called American Scoundrel. This is Fresh Air.

This is Fresh Air. When Dolly Parton died, she left behind a vast body of work, scores of albums and hit singles that now document her half century of music making in country, folk, pop, and bluegrass. Our rock critic Ken Tucker has chosen three of Parton's performances that he says demonstrate her range and her unique takes on romance and heartbreak.

The death of Dolly Parton continues to reverberate, and I hope, as people continue to feel her loss, that more of Parton's music is uncovered, rediscovered, and heard by many for the first time. Because Dolly was a heck of a lot more than I Will Always Love You and Coat of Many Colors. Her voice and her image were so powerful that they frequently obscured the subtlety of her writing. So does the sheer amount of music she created. With all that in mind, I've chosen three Dolly Parton performances I love and that illustrate different aspects of her achievement. The first is from 1969, a song she wrote called Don't Let It Trouble Your Mind. It's a breakup ballad, but it comes at its subject from a typically original angle. In the lyric, Dolly hasn't actually broken up with the guy yet. Instead, she senses that he wants to, but maybe hasn't worked up the nerve or doesn't want to hurt her feelings. She tells him she's not so sure about him either, and she'd rather they separate than continue a lukewarm relationship. It's the prettiest kiss-off song you'll ever hear.

It's also worth noting that Rhiannon Giddens recorded a wonderful version of that song on her debut album in 2015. The second song I want to play is one of the many duets Parton recorded with Porter Wagoner in the late 60s and early 70s. When they met, he was a big star. She was young and looking for a break, and he would introduce her on his TV show as Miss Dolly. As duet partners, they were different from the other great male-female duo of that period, George Jones and Tammy Wynette. Those two were married, singing about restlessness and adultery. With Porter and Dolly, it was an employer singing with an employee, a mentor with his mentee. Harmonizing with the older man sharpened Dolly's debate skills. His songwriting helped her develop counterarguments to male complaints about women. Soon, it was a series of musical quarrels between equals, with the student surpassing the professor in skill and life knowledge. All this was frequently expressed in a humorous way, as in the rowdy novelty song called Run That By Me One More Time. You can hear Dolly run rings around Porter Wagoner in her performance here. She's loose and funny and way more expressive than he is. He ends up playing the straight man to her comedic energy.

The last song I want to play is one of Parton's best story songs, but one that is now little known. It's called My Blue Ridge Mountain Boy from 1969. Its plot could easily comprise an entire novel. A young woman from Virginia follows her ambition to New Orleans, breaking the heart of the callow young man she was dating back home. She's frustrated in her efforts and exploited, reduced to prostitution, and now dreams of the boy she left behind, knowing that he's moved on from her. It's classic Dolly Parton, who was always proving that you can be sentimental without being mawkish, soft-hearted without being soft-headed.

0: I could have chosen three completely different first-rate Dolly compositions. Indeed, I could have done three songs a week here and not run out of material for years. If you want to keep Dolly Parton's memory alive in your life, you've got a treasure trove of unfamiliar, perennially fresh music to keep reminding you of her forever.
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1: 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Our digital media producer is Molly C.V. Nesper. Thea Chaloner directed today's show. Our co-host is Tanya Mosley. I'm Terry Gross.

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3: Ectopic pregnancies are a life-threatening complication that we know how to treat. So why are more women dying from them? 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Hi, I'm Jen White. Nearly 200 women in the U.S. died from ectopic pregnancies in the past 6 years. That's roughly double the number from the previous period. The treatment for ectopic pregnancies is termination. But since the fall of Roe in 2022, some states have made ending a pregnancy more complicated.
8: It was probably the worst experience that I've ever